0: of violence or criminality.
1: Meanwhile, the Gauteng High Court is later this month set to hear how government should deal with undocumented asylum seekers following two conflicting interpretations of a constitutional court judgment. The Apex Court ruled in July that asylum seekers cannot be deported before they've been given access to the asylum system. The implementation of the ruling has resulted in outrage by some members of the public, while refugee reception centres have been overwhelmed by applications. Education Quality Assurance Council Umalusi says it's all systems go ahead of this year's final exams. The council has confirmed it's prepared for the matric exams after conducting a state of readiness audit. Over 1 million candidates will sit for the exams this year at over 9,000 centres countrywide. Exams will begin on Tuesday and the final paper will be written on the 26th of November. The council CEO Mafura Mohetsi.
2: Where concerns remain, corrective measures are being implemented by assessment bodies and closely monitored by Umalusi. The areas of concern identified are not systemic and do not threaten the overall credibility or integrity of the 2026 examinations. The responsible assessment bodies have been instructed to implement corrective measures before the examinations begin.
1: Umalusi has also confirmed that the exam timetable has been amended to accommodate the local government elections and has pleaded with communities to avoid disrupting students during this time. The Hawks are investigating whether drug labs discovered across the country recently are linked. Yesterday, police were on the scene of a Mandrax lab drug bust in Krugersdorp, where equipment used is estimated to be over 100 million rand. Five South African men were arrested, while one firearm was confiscated. The Hawks' Katlego Mogale says so far, 11 drug labs have been found nationwide, leading to at least 30 arrests. They're being investigated by the South African Narcotics Enforcement Bureau.
3: Yes, SANEP is working around the clock to connect as to where do these people come from, where is it that these chemicals that are being found in the mini drug labs come from, as well as part of that investigation is to ascertain who the owners of the plots that these drug labs were found, who are they?
1: The murder case of media personality Warwick Stock, known as DJ Warris, is a step closer to trial. Suspects Hlengiwe Buthelezi and victim Tetwa Majola appeared in the Johannesburg High Court yesterday. The pair is accused of planning the targeted assassination of Stock outside a hijacked building in December last year. Gunman Armando Pachulo pleaded guilty recently and was sentenced to 25 years in prison. National Prosecuting Authority spokesperson Makhaboke Mohlatlole.
4: The accused have opted to be represented by Legal Aid South Africa. The NP remains ready to proceed with the matter and will continue to prosecute the case diligently and in accordance with the law.
1: The matter was postponed to the 22nd of October for a pre-trial conference. Meanwhile, the AKA murder trial resumed yesterday. The defense questioned police over a lack of a search warrant during a raid where one of the accused was found with the murder weapon. In April 2023, police raided a house where accused number three, Edimieza, was living and retrieved a semi-automatic pistol from his waist. The pistol has been tracked and found to have been one of two guns used to kill either Keenan Forbes or his friend, Debelo Tibbs Motswane, in February 2023. Seven men are currently standing trial at the Durban High Court for the pair's murder. And public protector Kolega Qalega conducted an unannounced visit to Charlotte Maxeke Academic Hospital in Johannesburg yesterday. She was there to assess the state of healthcare at the public medical facility. Earlier this year, the public protector released findings of her investigation into allegations of undue delays in repairing damages following a 2021 fire at the hospital. More than 40 million rands in medical supplies were lost in the blaze, and about 800 patients had to be evacuated. 5 years down the line, the repairs are still ongoing. A partly cloudy Friday in store for Gauteng today, with isolated showers and thundershowers expected. Johannesburg drops to an overnight low of 13 degrees, peaking at 32. Pretoria 14 and 33, and Vereeniging 13 and 32 degrees. A fine Friday in store for Cape Town. Expect a moderate northwesterly breeze with an overnight low of 12 degrees, climbing to a high of 20. 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
7: No! Now then, the first few years of a child's life are, we know, some of the most important, but they're also, and I am in full agreement of this, the years when many parents feel the most overwhelmed. Tell me about it. Our next guest has spent years helping families navigate everything from sleep and feeding and development and behaviour. I've still got, because I can't bear to get rid of them, even though I won't be having any more small people. That shop is closed. Still got all of my next guest books sitting in my office at home. But now, South African innovation is earning global recognition in the parent sense, has been selected for Georgetown University's Innovation Hub Fellowship in the US. And it's also launched a nationwide parenting program on the island of Jersey, giving every family with a child under five free access. Founder and occupational therapist Meg Forer joins us now. Meg, it's lovely to have you. Listen, for people hearing about Parent Sense for the first time, what is it?
8: It's a Parent Sense is a parenting application. It's available on iOS and Android. And the idea behind it was that we were trying to get rid of the cognitive overwhelm for parents. There's just, you've got to remember so many things. Trying to keep track of feeding and sleep. You don't know which information to trust. And we brought it into an app that actually delivers information just for the one day, the 1 week of your baby. These lives, so you just get the pertinent information.
7: Oh, that's so good. Listen, I mean, when I had my kids are 6 and 3 now, and there are various sort of apps and things around, but it did seem like there was just, it was complete overwhelm. Actually, it was complete. It was almost like there was too much information. And of course, everyone's got an opinion. You say that the first 5 years of a child's life really shapes so much of their future. Why is that window so critical, these formative years?
8: So the human brain is actually, the baby's born with all the brain cells they need for the rest of their life, but no connections, very limited connections between them. And it's actually those first formative years from the last trimester of pregnancy through to 5 years old, where there's this incredible proliferation of synapses between brain cells. And it's where learning happens. So, I mean, it does continue for the rest of our life, as we know as adults, but it really is in those formative years, it really proliferates at an incredible rate. In addition to that, emotional connection is wired at that time. And that's probably one of the most important things. And so what we learn about relationships, whether or not we can trust somebody, whether or not, you know, what love feels like, that all happens in those first 5 years. And that lays the foundations for future relationships. And of course, relationships are the foundation for everything from success at work through to a stable marriage. And then, of course, we pass that relationship connection onto our children as well. So, you know, when we think about those first few years, it's such an important time. And when things go wrong, they can go very wrong very quickly. Yeah. And so we want to catch those early.
7: I am so aware as a parent of, you know, with my kids literally being in that age now, it's almost become a bit of an unhealthy obsession for me, in that the level of knowledge that we now have, while it's amazing and it's, you know, at the tip of our fingers, there is so much information that it feels as if my parenting is constantly under the microscope, but by myself, actually, but by me. And that constant thing of, because they're still so small, every single thing I do, I think, oh gosh, they're going to be in therapy in 15 years time talking about mum did this and mum did that. And how is this going to shape my daughter's view of this or my son's view of that? And with that, parenting advice has never been more accessible, far more so than when my parents had us. But it's never been more overwhelming. What are parents telling you that they are struggling the most with, Meg?
8: Yeah, I think cognitive overwhelm is the thing that really hits parents at the moment. And it comes because of a couple of factors. The one is that you've already mentioned is the weight of responsibility. Like, yowza, I've got this like one window in my child's life. And if I don't get it right, it's going to be problematic. So that carries a weight. Second thing is, and quite key, we've lost our village. And so if you think back 200 years, there was a village. And so you knew who could be trusted. There was that woman that you knew, she raised 7 children and she was able to help you. And so information was curated through a very close network of people who really cared for you, loved you, and knew your children. Now information is not curated through any filter. And so you can go and have a look at an influencer in a country that has very different parenting styles, but she's viral. And so you look at that and you go, wow, that's got to be the next best thing. And in the same minute, somebody else tells you something different. And so this is all this conflicting advice that comes through that's maybe culturally inappropriate, maybe it isn't in line with your family values, and maybe it's not grounded in science. And all of that is passed to you through no filter. And so now you've got this weight of responsibility to do it right, and really no filter to or lens to actually go, right, this is what is right and this is what's sensible or not. And so I think, you know, websites and now AI has done is it's given you access to anything you want to read, hear, or, you know, kind of any advice in the world. But it really has given us this additional cognitive overwhelm, which, by the way, is also compounded through things like work-life balance and all sorts of other things that happen in our lives. So what we did, and this is where apps are so incredible, is that you can really deliver information based on baby's age and specific data about that baby. And that means that we can start to limit that cognitive overwhelm, and that's the space that we occupy.
9: So if I download the app, what am I going to find? What's going to be useful to me as a new parent, existing parent, a hopeful parent?
8: Yeah. Well, first of all, in your onboarding process, you'll give the app some information about your baby and yourself. So your gestational age, when your baby's due, if your baby's been born, was it born premature, what's your method of feeding, all of that type of thing. It's a very quick onboarding process. And then from there, the home screen generates information on sleeps, feeds, health, and development. And all of those four widgets on the home screen app will actually direct you into information just for that day. And so you'll see what time your baby should go to sleep, what their awake times should be, which is based on the Baby Sense book. In the feeding section, if you've selected breastfeeding as an example, you'll only receive advice on breastfeeding. But if you switch across to solids, because now your baby's at the right age, then suddenly you'll have daily recipes for your baby. So it's very personally curated. The health section of the app has vaccines that are specific to the country that you live in. And in the development section of the app, actually has daily routine, daily activities, every single day of your baby's life, all the way through, an activity that you do. And it's been designed by myself and OT. And if you follow that, your baby's development's likely to be on track. So it's very rich. And then the other piece that it's got is it has the most incredible AI baked into it. And that AI, if you ask it a question, her name is Aya, and there's a story behind that. But if you ask her a question, she'll actually respond based on your baby's data. So she knows your baby, and she'll say, because Sarah Jane is 6 weeks old, she's not on solid. So let me give you an idea of what we can feed her tomorrow and what the activities could look like. So it's very personalized information.
9: Give me the story behind the name.
8: So, I mean, I really love that book, The Secret Garden. I'm sure you may have read it, Frances Boone. I love it. It's such a gorgeous book. It. And there was an Aya in that book, and she was a nanny who really cared for the children, and she slept next to their bed, and she was with them all the time. And so I really always loved this Aya character because, as you know, the child didn't have a mother, and so there was the Aya. And so I always had this affinity for Aya, and so when I wanted to develop an assistant to come alongside a mum, I thought, well, it's going to be an Aya. And then what happened is that AI came about. I mean, this is going back years. This is going back to 2015. I actually registered the name.
9: Wow.
8: And then AI came about, and suddenly it was Aya, A-I-A-H.
9: Amazing.
8: So Aya is your name.
9: Oh, I love that. I love that. The thing with this, Meg, is that, and you know, in one sense, it feels like those kind of early days were ages ago, because I'm dealing with kind of other things now. In another sense, it feels like yesterday. I still feel like a new mum. Like I really do. Yeah. And I don't know if that's because of the personality that I have. I don't know whether that's because I had my kids late. I don't know whether it's because actually 6 years isn't a very long period of time, but I really do still feel like a new mum. And actually I feel sometimes I don't even remember those early days because it all just went through in kind of a bit of a blur. But I did have certain tools. I had your books. I had a support group of other mums from my antenatal class who literally saved me in those early days, and we would do the kind of, you know, I did have a lot of information, and I did have I learned about wake windows, had no idea about any of this before I became a mum. I really didn't know about feeding, didn't know about this, didn't know about mixed feeds and this and that and dream feeds. I didn't know the lingo. And while it's, I think what's so beautiful about apps like yours and information presented in this way is that it's not a thing saying you have to follow this to the T, and if you don't, it's just having a frame of reference to guide you, to go along with, because there's no such thing, because the number one thing that I've learned since becoming a parent is that you can't predict anything. Everything's unpredictable. Mm-hmm. Don't plan, because your baby will not do what it's, but if you can just have a kind of, this is where you should be, and this is, or not even should, but this is a guide, yeah. You're doing okay, that thing. And I love what you say about the village also. That is something that my friends and I speak about an awful lot, is the lack of village. And various among us have different forms of or different levels of village. But an awful lot of us are solo parents. An awful lot of us live in different countries to our parents and our support system. And that sense of the village, it's just not the same as when I was growing up.
8: Yeah, absolutely. And, you know, I'm really obsessed at the moment with a few things, but one of them is the village, which we have lost. And, you know, I think that that's one of the highest risk factors for maternal mental health and paternal mental health now, you know, is that we don't have somebody who can help us, back us up, who can remove the cognitive overload and can just take the kids for a few hours because we're falling apart. And a few years ago, there was a study that was done, which was called the ACEs study, which looked at the highest risk factors for babies as they were developing. And a couple of the ACEs are very obvious, and ACEs stands for adverse childhood events. And a couple of them are very obvious, things like trauma. You know, if you witness trauma, that's obviously an adverse childhood event. But when they studied the ACEs, they found that the one ACE was a multiplier ACE. In other words, if it existed, it multiplied all the other risk factors. And that risk factor was poverty. And when I look at that, and that's become a very famous study, but when I look at the risk factors for mothers, for maternal mood disorders, and they're very prevalent now, more than ever in the world. When I look at that, I think that we know there are a number of risk factors. One of them is the hormonal shift. One of them is the stage shift, the identity shift, the, you know, whatever. You've got all of these different risk factors. But I think that the multiplier risk factor for mothers is actually the loss of village, because everything that happens to you is okay when it's not in isolation. But put yourself in isolation and suddenly you've got a situation where, you know, I think you multiply your risk for maternal mental illness. And I take this very seriously, and we have lost it.
9: I agree wholeheartedly. The thing that I sort of have to remind myself and the thing that keeps me going is the fact that I have been in therapy for a very, very long time, which has taught me the importance of empathy for self and repair, so that when I have a very, very small, I don't really have a village, when I am unable to regulate or am under pressure and my kids see the brunt of that, all I can do, because I can't regulate, is to repair. So that when they grow up, they will know, yeah, sometimes mum lost it, and sometimes she shouted, and sometimes she cried. But after those moments, she sat in repair with us and held us and created a safe space for our feelings. So my kids have absolutely no problem saying, mummy, I don't like it when you shout, or mummy, I didn't feel, which I did not have. And so I hope that when they are older, as much as they will probably need to be in therapy, I'm sure we're all kind of messing up our kids, you know, unconsciously, aren't we? We've all got our stuff. I hope that they will be able to sit with somebody in that space and say, sure, yeah, this happened in our childhood, but my mum never let us deal with it on her own. We weren't the trauma wasn't exacerbated by the fact that we had to deal with it in isolation or it was denied. Because that's all we've got as parents, isn't it? Is the ability to repair, and because we can't always regulate in that moment. Tell us about Parent Sense being recognised through the Innovation Hub Fellowship with Georgetown University. What does that mean for you and your team, Meg?
8: So Georgetown University is probably one of the most prestigious early childhood universities in the world in terms of research and work that they do. And they decided to start what's called an innovation hub, which was basically to take businesses like that, mine. They had to have impact in early childhood, and they have to have a tech component. And they said, let's take those innovations and let's marry them with faculty at Georgetown University in a fellowship. And so the fellowship was 12 weeks. We had to spend the first week in February in Washington, D.C., and then the last week, which was end of May, beginning of June, in Washington, D.C. again. And in between that, we were taken through a process. We had facilitators. We had research teams who worked with us. And we could come with our goals. And we had two goals when we went with ParentSense. The one was to validate the product and to see, what does this product do? Does it have validity on mental health, in particular for moms and little ones? So we started there. And then the other piece was to try and map the American healthcare system. And so it was an incredible opportunity. And so on the mapping the American healthcare system, I had like over 50 direct meetings that were set up by Georgetown University with everybody who's anybody in America, including the chairperson or the president of the American Academy of Pediatrics, the head of state for New Mexico, as an example. And so we managed to map out as best as we could this American healthcare system and then start to see where we fitted. And so we've got six really hot conversations that are happening currently in America, one of which is actually to roll out the app for the whole of New Mexico State, which is an enormous project for all children under five. And then the other piece that we did was the validation study. And what we found in the validation study was that the more stressed a parent is, the more they use Aya. And what's incredible about that is if they weren't using Aya, they'd be using ChatGPT, which we know is not a good option for parents, whereas Aya is very carefully trained and curated. So, you know, it was really an amazing opportunity. We were rubbing shoulders with some of the best in early childhood innovation. And, yeah, it was just a real privilege to be part of it.
9: And just quickly, Jersey has now made ParentSense available free to every family with a child under five. I mean, talk about a vote of confidence. Why is that such an important market for you also, Meg?
8: It's an incredible opportunity. First of all, Jersey is a microcosm of the world, and they're very wealthy people, and there's massive inequality. And yet it's only got 700 births a year. So we are getting to test our product on a country with a limited population size, with a limited size of services, and we can see what difference we can really make. What's super exciting about it is that we worked with two partners. One was our distribution partner and the other one was our funder. And that's the type of thing that we're looking for in Africa now. We do have distribution partners in Africa, such as Discovery Health, Momentum Health, Vodacom, are all partners of ours. But we're not reaching the grassroots. We're not reaching those who are underserved. And, you know, for me, my dream would be to have somebody come alongside us and say, let's fund this for the underserved in South Africa. And that is exactly what Jersey's doing. And it's so progressive.
9: Yeah, that's amazing. How can people find out more about ParentSense, Meg?
8: You can follow me on LinkedIn, Meg Forer. You can also get hold of me on meg@parentsense.app. And if you are passionate about the sector and want to touch human lives, please do get hold of me. And then otherwise, if you're a mom and you're listening and you're not with Discovery or Momentum, where you would have already got the app given to you, you can go onto the App Store and look up ParentSense, and that's the best way to get us.
9: Yeah, do it, folks. It'll really make the journey a lot easier. Meg, lovely to chat. Thank you very much indeed. Meg Forer of ParentSense joining us. Saved my life during those early days.
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13: 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Welcome, Mrs. Bunny, Teddy, and everybody listening. 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
15: Mandy says, I've never used a delivery app. I'd like to go to the supermarkets to choose my goodies, and I've never used an Uber. I think I feel too vulnerable. Sue says, I've never used the delivery service for groceries, but I have used it to send groceries for a gift. Zuki says, I have never ever eaten or tasted an avocado, and I have zero desire to. Gosh, is it Gideon or Gideon? You're a delivery driver.
16: Yeah, that is Gideon for the Afrikaans people and Gideon for the other ones.
15: Well, we're primarily an English language, but we'll mix it up. Gideon, how long have you been a delivery driver?
16: For about 2 years, and I primarily deliver on Uber Eats.
15: What's that experience like? Because we have a number of people saying, you know, these delivery drivers, they're like, we need them so much. The e-commerce economy has grown since a COVID lockdown, but at the same time, gosh, these guys, they get on my last nerve for the way they drive. But what's your thoughts? What's your priority when making deliveries? Your safety or getting the goods to the people in time?
16: Of course, safety is number one, but obviously, there are laws, and these guys, most of them, they disobey the laws, and that is true. I do agree with you guys. And believe it or not, I actually capture it on video. I have a GoPro on my helmet for safety, and also because I have a YouTube channel.
15: And you doc? Oh, Grant is telling me that you have a YouTube channel, so you document your experience. On the why do delivery drivers take so many risks then? Is it because there's the obligation from the company to get deliveries in order in time, or is it the case of the quicker I get the delivery, the quicker I can get another order?
16: Yes, that's the one. Yeah, so Uber Eats has a thing that they don't require you to make it at that time, but they estimate. And it is up to the driver, but as I said, some of them go over the solid lines, and I actually use AI and Google on my YouTube channel. It's very new. I only have one episode up. I'll really appreciate it if people can subscribe, but I basically screenshot the information from Google, and then I copy and paste it onto my video while the illegal thing is happening, and then I explain why that's illegal and blah blah blah.
15: So do you look, they're your colleagues, they're people in the same industry. Do you have conversations to ask guys, look, why do you drive like this? Your safety is priority.
16: Yeah, I do. Even when they throw papers on the floor, I go and talk to them, and I tell them, you know, that can be a 500 rand fine just by throwing your paper on the floor.
15: Gideon, just maybe go into the insights here, man. So if I get a delivery, and I want to talk to the principle of remuneration. Say I order a burger that's 120 rand, delivery fees, tip, maybe it comes to 150 rand. How much would you make on a 150 rand order?
16: It completely depends on demand, believe it or not. We don't get paid by distance or time or anything. It's demand. So in other words, some deliveries pay extremely low, like up to like 9 rand. I'm not even joking.
15: What?
16: And then I can drive kilometers for 9 rand, believe it or not. So how Uber Eats works, I don't know about Mr. D. I'm not on Mr. D or the other apps, but on Uber Eats, it starts at 9 Rand or less. I think I've had an 8 Rand delivery before. So then I have an option if I want to do the delivery or not. I don't have to do every single delivery. That is the thing that catches you. So I press the X, and then it goes to another delivery rider in the area.
15: Wow.
16: And then Uber Eats boosts the amount that they pay me.
15: Wow. So you kind of have to wait for enough people to decline a trip for you to decide, okay, this is, I'll accept this. That's crazy.
16: Yeah.
15: Wow.
16: Yeah, so I've had a request from Uber Eats for like 30 Rand, and then I have to go 20 kilometers. But then I've had a 4-kilometer trip where they paid 120 Rand, and it was at midnight, like late night delivery. So the demand is what is the key.
15: Gideon, what's your handle? I'd really love to watch more of your channel, but then maybe also we invite you to our studio. So because many people rely on apps, but at the same time, there's issues around road safety. But I'm also keen to know what's the experience of a delivery driver. What's your handle? Where do we find you on YouTube?
16: It is very, very easy. So you know the Mr. D app?
15: Yes.
16: From Takealot. My name on YouTube and social media is Mr. Deliver. But
15: Mr.
16: it's
15: Deliver.
16: Not M-R. It's
15: M-I-S-T-E-R. Okay, Mr. Deliver.
16: Two words, Deliver. Two words. So Mr. Deliver. Two words.
15: Gideon, I'm going to be checking out your channel, and I'd love you to come join us here in studio. Hopefully.
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9: We're speaking about a new punchy political thriller. It is called The President. It is written by Xander Beattie, who is the fiction writing alter ego of journalist, arts critic, and editor Alexander Matthews. And Xander joins us for the Literature Corner. Xander, thank you so much for your time. So before we get into The President, tell us where the alter ego of Xander comes from and why you felt you needed one for your fiction writing, which I think is interesting. Of one for fiction, and then I guess so you have a superhero name for fiction, and then you are Clark Kent for all your other stuff.
17: Well, you know, I mean, I guess musicians often have you know, names for their music projects,
9: right?
17: And it's not unheard of for the likes of authors to have as well. Benjamin Black was the nom de plume for the crime writer John Banville.
9: Mm-hmm.
17: But I think it was just an opportunity to. But it's Alexander Beattie is my grandfather's name, and he was a bit of a black sheep in the family.
9: Mm-hmm.
17: So it was an opportunity. Sorry, my great grandfather's name. It was an opportunity to kind of pay homage to him and have a bit of fun. And also, to kind of relish this kind of path as a fiction writer, not only as a journalist.
9: Right. So the book we're talking about today is called The President. It takes us back 14 years to 2012. Why that particular year, those particular events, that context for this book? Why? Because you could have chosen any year, right?
17: Absolutely.
9: But you chose 2012. Tell us why.
17: I chose 2012 because that was the year that Brett Murray's painting The Spear was exhibited and sparked massive backlash, predominantly amongst Jacob Zuma supporters. And this, the kind of wrestling around who can say what and how far you can push representation of powerful political figures, how you can push representation of the ANC leadership, especially in a country as racially fraught and grappling with its history. It really made me want to kind of come to terms with and process this myself. But I thought, instead of making it a painting that depicted Jacob Zuma, what if I explored in fiction backlash to a queer story that also features a South African president, but the president is gay?
18: Right.
17: And this sparks, and the story is very graphic. There's gay sex in it. And I thought, like, well, what it kind of in the spear backlash inspired me to think, like, what would happen if someone wrote a very gay, very saucy story about the president of the country?
18: Right. And so that's quite interesting in that, you know, even with the response with the spear, right, we had such a interesting heated debate about, you know, are there limits to freedom of expression?
17: Yes.
18: Yes. And because, you know, we're very lucky in that we live in a country that has these really expansive laws, freedom of expression, freedom of association, the right to protest.
17: Yes.
18: You know, in this country, as you say, this book is about being gay or having a gay president. Our Equality Act is beautiful in that you may not be directly or indirectly discriminated on the basis of gender, sexuality, religion, pregnancy, etc., etc., right? But of course, that kind of beautiful document, this expansive document, sits in often what is, you know, people's, I guess, like the ways in which people are conservative, right?
17: Yeah.
18: And so I think it's so interesting that even with the president, you think, well, what would happen in the context? Because we, as far as we know, we've never had a gay president. That's not to say we haven't, but as far as we know, we haven't. And there are reasons for that. South Africa, in many ways, is still quite conservative about sexuality and gender, etc. So I think it's such an interesting kind of a bit of like world building you've done there. Because you kind of have to imagine how those two things would exist. The right to be gay is enshrined in the Constitution, but people have their, you know, it's religion, it's culture, it's, you know, it's bad.
17: Yeah.
18: And so for you, why this particular, and where do you take it, this kind of, this experiment, this thought experiment?
17: Yes. Well, I think, you know, so the story at the heart of the novel is this the story, the kind of the equivalent of the spear is the sexy gay story featuring the president. But a lot of the novel focuses on the rippling backlash effect of what happens when it's published. And so that didn't actually involve a huge amount of world building at all. In fact, I cast my mind back to the period of 2012 when, you know, this was on headline newspapers all the time. Brett Murray was being threatened with stoning. There were death threats. There was vandalism of the artwork and so on. So I kind of brought, I informed that, but I think what is different about it, of course, is that the spear was an artwork that wasn't queer. It wasn't depicting Jacob Zuma as a gay man. So the imaginative leap was grappling with, well, what if a controversial artwork, an artwork that some people, conservative-minded people, might find very offensive? What if that was out in the world? And what I came to was that there is huge amounts of conservatism, yes, but also that kind of mentality is weaponized by people in power. And we see this, we see even in people who have lost power, of course, we see this in the kinds of rhetoric that for example, that I hear coming out of Jacob Zuma's mouth when he refers to gay people on the campaign trail in 2024 for the election. We also see it in the way culture and sexuality and self-identity is weaponized by the Trump administration. So this kind of engages with you know, with the ways in which cheeky, offensive, boundary-pushing art can actually be weaponized by people in power for nefarious ends.
18: And so, with this particular book, you know, I guess, what does it mean for us right now? I know you kind of take us back a little bit because of the moment that is kind of an important backdrop for this book. But in what ways is it still quite relevant, quite compelling, even for us right now, 14 years later, after the context in which the book takes place?
17: Well, so a couple of things. The one thing is that, you know, conservatism, the fact that, like, the very idea of a gay president or a story about a gay president could cause controversy points to the fact that conservatism does exist. And I do meet people all the time that are not open about their sexuality in South Africa, despite all the progress we've made. So the fact that that this conservatism, despite our constitutional documents, continues, I think, is an important part of its relevance. Secondly, though, I think it actually speaks to the moment internationally where there's been a chilling of genuine free speech and artistic expression, whether it's in Russia or in the United States, where I've spent the past 5 years. You've seen a lot of backlash against queer people, against people who are willing to oppose, the MAGA movement. So the fact that we're actually in a time internationally where free speech is contested, where creatives are coming under attack, and where queer people, whether it's across South Africa, or beyond South Africa, but I will highlight, of course, you know, a little over 500 days since the world's first openly gay imam was murdered in the Eastern Cape. So, you know, we are still living in a world in which people who dare to be different, whether that's through creative expression or to be true to their sexual orientation, where that can actually get you in huge amounts of hot water.
18: So, who is this book for? Is this for someone who is a fiction lover, or for someone who follows our interesting, sometimes mad politics? Is it for both of those readers? Is there something for both of them in this book?
17: Yeah, you know, one of the really rewarding things that has flown out of bringing this book into the world is sharing it with readers from completely different backgrounds, from different parts of the world, different interest levels. And, you know, I've had an 85-year-old Jewish grandmother in the U.S. Raving about it. I've had a friend in Scotland who loved it. I've had people in Cape Town and Joburg who have really enjoyed it. So, I think it is a fast read. It's an exciting read. I think it grapples for the political nerds, and I include myself in that cohort. I think there's lots to grapple with in terms of how power and is kind of disseminated and implemented. But I think for lovers of fiction, I put a lot of effort and craft into it too. So I would like to think it is that people who enjoy literature for literature's sake will also find it of interest.
18: I see that there are various editions of The President. You can kind of choose what edition you want. Talk to us about that.
17: Yeah, so part of me getting this book out into the world, I thought it was this is a story that I think is worth sharing, and I think it grapples with some interesting themes that still have salience in 2026. But I also wanted, I'm a longtime journalist and a copywriter. I also used to edit a literary journal and publish book reviews and things like that. I've always loved books. And I came to it that I was kind of maybe a closet publisher, that maybe I wanted to not just, you know, read books, review books, write books, but also bring them out into the world. And so the different formats have been a way of helping teaching myself publishing by doing, but also about accessibility. It means that if you prefer to read the book on an e-reader, you can do that. If you want to have a really fancy artist edition, you can pop down to Pulp Paperworks in Victoria Yards, and you can buy that copy. It's a limited edition. It's stunning. It comes with a Brett Murray print, Nicole. But then if you're like, I want a nice paperback, let me get hold of that, then that is available, and it's for just 240 Rand. So it's really about being accessible, but also about learning the different ways of

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1: Academic philosophers are having a new lease of economic life in the United States of America because the big tech companies that have big AI budgets are spending some of those budgets on hiring philosophers. OpenAI, Anthropic, Google DeepMind, actively recruiting philosophers to help navigate questions of ethics, values, and decision-making. The New York Times reporter quoted analysts as saying this reflects a growing recognition inside the AI industry that some of the hardest problems are not technical but moral, such as how to ensure systems act fairly, responsibly, and in line with human expectations as those systems become more powerful and autonomous. Anthropic seems to be taking it most seriously. Recently was published, I think, 86-page constitution to govern the way that Claude interacts with Claude's users. And Dr. Heidi Matteson, whose views on philosophical matters, or whose philosophical views on contemporary matters, I'm really enjoying listening to with her regular slot with Clarence on Views and News, joins us now. Are you desperately scouring the wanted columns to see if there's a job for you as a philosopher with one of these tech companies? I mean, seriously, would you like a job like that?
2: I mean, not necessarily in America, given things there, but I love teaching, so my role is firmly in the academy. But I do think it's wonderful that there are new opportunities for my philosophy graduates, so I'm thrilled about this.
1: And, I mean, there seem to be two schools of thought broadly. One is that the tech companies are serious. Perhaps they have taken note of the lawsuits, the questions about the way that these machines behave when interacting with humans, which are often bad for the humans that are interacting with the machines, and outcome neutral for the machines, and that they genuinely want there to be a more moral, more ethical interaction. And the others is they're paying lip service. Do you have a view on which of those?
2: Well, John, I don't think that it's one or the other. I think my cynical mind goes to that the tech companies are for-profit companies. They want to make money, and it's not in their interest for machines to be detrimental to human beings, because that causes litigation and criminal liability and so on and so forth. So I think that they're taking seriously the role that philosophers can play in helping the machines make better decisions, be more virtuous, if we're following the Aristotelian line. And that's beneficial for the tech company's bottom line, but obviously it's also beneficial for humankind. So I'm not sure whether it's one or the other. I think it's possibly a little bit of both. But if it benefits humankind, then I'm really not too concerned about the motivation.
1: Ah, okay. So it doesn't matter whether A is the motivation or B is the motivation. The point of the triangle where it intersects, C, is good, as long as they take the recommendations of the philosopher seriously.
2: Well, I mean, it's not as though the philosophers are all going to be on the same page and have the same recommendations.
1: They're not going to be in the same library.
2: Exactly. The nature of philosophy is to disagree. But I think what's really important is that they recognize that philosophy is about cultivating, again, in an Aristotelian term, phrenesis, which is prudence. So it's a way of understanding the world that helps us make better decisions, whether it's in our homes or in our workplaces or at the ballot box. And I think if we embed AI or any sort of technology or science with some critical reflection and some ethical reasoning, we can only improve it. And I think the parallel is that technology, you said earlier about, you know, it's not a technological problem, it's a moral or a political or an ethical problem. And I think we've seen that before, where science has moved so fast that the ethics has taken a while to catch up with it. So whether we're thinking about dropping the atom bomb or Nazi experiments on prisoners of war or whatever the case may be, there is a kind of just because we can doesn't mean we should. And I think the technology companies are hopefully realizing that just because they can and the AI is able to, we need to kind of

0: think about whether it should or it ought to do what it's able to do.
1: I read Claude's Constitution, and I mean it was interesting, and I don't know the tech well enough, but I presume you can program something which is under your programmable control to do whatever it is that you want it to. I mean, the problem is when we get to that point where the machines are thinking for themselves and no longer needing us to program them, and that point of singularity is either very close or will never happen, or somewhere in between, depending on whose views you are reading. But practically, Heidi, what might philosophers add to this breakneck speed technological development?
0: Well, I think that what philosophers tend to add is a kind of slowing down, first of all, and a kind of putting the reins on some of this out of control horse racing that's going on. But I think a really practical example is, we talk about the trolley problem in philosophy. Anyone who's done 5 minutes of philosophy will know the trolley problem, where the train is out of control, and does it continue on the tracks and kill 5 people, or does the driver pull a lever and shift tracks and kill 1 person? And that's a debate that philosophers have had for a really long time. But we can think about how that is relevant today with driverless cars. So if an obstacle is in the way of a driverless car, and that obstacle happens to be a pedestrian, does the driverless car continue and kill the pedestrian to save its passenger, or does it swerve and potentially kill its passenger by going off a bridge? And I think philosophers have kind of spent millennia arguing about what is the right thing to do. And while we may not all agree on what the right thing to do is, that process of thinking allows us to put safety guards in place, so that we know at least that when we get into a driverless car, it is programmed to default to saving the driver rather than the pedestrian, or vice versa. And there's some really interesting kind of differences in the different AI models, because we find that a lot of the models coming out of, for example, China, have got a much more communitarian bent to them, or sort of they tend to favor the option that's going to benefit the majority, whereas some of the AI that comes out of the West or the Global North is particularly individualistic. So I think what is really important is that we often talk about the black box of AI and the lack of transparency and the fact that we don't understand how it works. And I think what's really important, and these kinds of conversations are important, is because it allows the consumer to understand what is the thinking behind the AI's programming, and that's important.
1: Thank you very much indeed. Heidi, very, very quickly, your answer to the trolley problem: keep it on the tracks, kill 5 people, pull a lever, and so become the agent of death by pulling the lever, but you kill only 1 person. What does Heidi Matteson do?
0: She says, depends who's on the tracks.
1: Okay, now we get in. So pull the lever and you kill John Matham.
0: I would never, John. Your audience would come after me.
1: So you pull the lever, and on the track that is going to be the one person that is going to be killed is an incredible scientist, an incredible biologist who's working on nanotechnology, which is going to save the world. The five people are anonymous. So what choice do you make then? The person on the track, that the one person on the track is anonymous. The 5 people are all there for a conference around nuclear physics and how it can create entirely environmentally friendly energy. I mean, how much does that change your choices?
0: No, I mean, my default position is that active killing is worse than passive letting someone die. So I guess I would allow it to kill the 5 people.
1: Whoever they are.
0: But I think this is a really good reason why philosophers should not drive trains.
1: I want a T-shirt that says philosophers should not drive trains. I think it would be a great T-shirt. It would have people really puzzled. Why has he got that on his T-shirt?
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1: With a wrap of your Eyewitness News, I'm Sibs Matiela. Acting Police Commissioner Puleng Dimbane has urged communities to remain calm amid violent protests against illegal immigration in Durban and Johannesburg. In Soweto, at least 10 cars were torched, followed by the looting of foreign-owned spaza shops. In Durban, another 14 vehicles were set alight, with shops and other government infrastructure suffering damage as well. It's alleged that tensions between disgruntled South African residents and foreign nationals came to a head, spurred by a recent Constitutional Court ruling on the processing of asylum seekers. The judgment found asylum seekers may not be deported until they fully access the system, regardless of how they arrived in the country. Residents say this puts South Africans at a disadvantage and promotes illegal immigration. Briefing the media in Soweto, Dimbane said police will enforce the law.
2: I want to assure the people of the Republic that the situation is under control and it is under close police monitoring, and that the SAPS has mobilized the necessary resources and capabilities to respond to any incidents of violence or criminality.
1: Meanwhile, the Gauteng High Court is later this month set to hear how government should deal with undocumented asylum seekers following two conflicting interpretations of a Constitutional Court judgment. The Apex Court ruled in July that asylum seekers cannot be deported before they've been given access to the asylum system. The implementation of the ruling has resulted in outrage by some members of the public, while refugee reception centres have been overwhelmed by applications. Education Quality Assurance Council Umalusi says it's all systems go ahead of this year's final exams. The council has confirmed it's prepared for the matric exams after conducting a state of readiness audit. Over 1 million candidates will sit for the exams this year at over 9,000 centres countrywide. Exams will begin on Tuesday and the final paper will be written on the 26th of November. The council CEO Mafura Mohetsi:
3: where concerns remain, corrective measures are being implemented by assessment bodies and closely monitored by Umalusi. The areas of concern identified are not systemic and do not threaten the overall credibility or integrity of the 2026 examinations. The responsible assessment bodies have been instructed to implement corrective measures before the examinations begin.
1: Umalusi has also confirmed that the exam timetable has been amended to accommodate the local government elections and has pleaded with communities to avoid disrupting students during this time. The Hawks are investigating whether drug labs discovered across the country recently are linked. Yesterday, police were on the scene of a Mandrax lab drug bust in Krugersdorp, where equipment used is estimated to be over 100 million rand. Five South African men were arrested, while one firearm was confiscated. The Hawks' Katlego Mogale says so far, 11 drug labs have been found nationwide, leading to at least 30 arrests. They're being investigated by the South African Narcotics Enforcement Bureau.
4: Yes, SANEB is working around the clock to connect as to where do these people come from, where is it that these chemicals that are being found in the mini drug labs come from, as well as part of that investigation is to ascertain who the owners of the plots that these drug labs were found, who are they?
1: The murder case of media personality Warwick Stock, known as DJ Warris, is a step closer to trial. Suspects Hlengiwe Buthelezi and victim Tetwa Majola appeared in the Johannesburg High Court yesterday. The pair is accused of planning the targeted assassination of Stock outside a hijacked building in December last year. Gunman Armando Pachulo pleaded guilty recently and was sentenced to 25 years in prison. National Prosecuting Authority spokesperson Makhaboke Mohlatlole:
5: the accused have opted to be represented by Legal Aid South Africa. The NPA remains ready to proceed with the matter and will continue to prosecute the case diligently and in accordance with the law.
1: The matter was postponed to the 22nd of October for a pre-trial conference. Meanwhile, the AKA murder trial resumed yesterday. The defense questioned police over a lack of a search warrant during a raid where one of the accused was found with the murder weapon. In April 2023, police raided a house where accused number 3, Edimieza, was living and retrieved a semi-automatic pistol from his waist. The pistol has been tracked and found to have been one of two guns used to kill either Keenan Forbes or his friend Debelo Tibbs Motswane in February 2023. Seven men are currently standing trial at the Durban High Court for the pair's murder. And public protector Kolega Xeleka conducted an unannounced visit to Charlotte Maxeke Academic Hospital in Johannesburg yesterday. She was there to assess the state of healthcare at the public medical facility. Earlier this year, the public protector released findings of her investigation into allegations of undue delays in repairing damages following a 2021 fire at the hospital. More than 40 million rands in medical supplies were lost in the blaze, and about 800 patients had to be evacuated. 5 years down the line, the repairs are still ongoing. A partly cloudy Friday in store for Gauteng today, with isolated showers and thundershowers expected. Johannesburg drops to an overnight low of 13 degrees, peaking at 32. Pretoria 14 and 33, and Vereeniging 13 and 32 degrees. A fine Friday in store for Cape Town. Expect a moderate northwesterly breeze with an overnight low of 12 degrees, climbing to a high of 20. 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And that's a wrap of your Eyewitness News.
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7: We don't always talk about exploration on The Money Show. According to this book, we should probably talk about it a lot more. It's called Out of This World and Into the Next by Adriana Marias. Bronwyn Williams, the trend translator and future finance specialist at Flux Trends, has been looking at it for us. Bronwyn, so it's a book about exploration, about how humans explore. And I suppose the history of exploration shows the more we explore, the more we make money. Why is this story so important?
8: Well, basically, this is, to paraphrase it from my perspective, kind of a South African take on Stephen Hawking's A Brief History of Time. It's a book that goes through from the sort of origins of life all the way through to perhaps where we're heading next into the space age, which does sound quite glamorous. And I know we're still stuck horribly in the AI age, before that, the NFT age and all the rest of it. But not so far after that is the world of quantum and space, which are quite entangled, pardon the pun, certainly in Adriana's life. Her doctorates and her upcoming doctorate look at both quantum biology and now going into sort of like alternative economic systems for resource-constrained worlds, including what she is really planning towards, sort of off-planetary settlements. For listeners who are not familiar with Dr. Adriana Maria's background, she, of course, is one of those 100 people chosen for the Mars One project. That is the offshore or off-planet settlement. It was quite a big media PR story in the pre-COVID days. They did run out of money somewhere around about 2019, so it's now shelved. But she was chosen from thousands and thousands of applicants to be part of those trained astronauts for this off-planetary kind of hopefully getting to Mars project. And it's something that she has picked up with and continued with, the excitement of off-planetary exploration and also economics, and particularly as a South African from an African context. Most recently, she writes about in the book, they've got the Africa to Moon project, which is all about bringing technology and science to hopefully sort of give you more data, or dare I say surveillance, on what's going on in the world in order to hopefully boost our economies and our knowledge base. So quite a broad and quite an ambitious undertaking, but I think it's one of those things we want to be paying attention to, especially on things like The Money Show. If we're looking at where quite literally the world is headed next, now is the time where money, as it starts to, as it does, get bored with one toy, starts looking for the next. Space is very much the next frontier. As cheesy as that is, it really is at the moment. There's a lot of contestation in the space, whether it be literally for space in space, as we keep on sort of releasing all these satellites into the sky. Also now, of course, suddenly the real possibilities of off-world extraction of resources and what that's supposed to do to disrupt our economies. The reason I think it's relevant to talk about this right now is it reminds us, even in the push of the present with our current economic and geopolitical woes, there is a whole lot of stuff brewing on the side that's going to have quite vast implications for us in terms of our economics and in terms of our politics. And maybe we should be paying attention.
7: So, I mean, it's so interesting because I mean, it just as an aside, it reminds me of what 1968 was in the developed world, a very difficult year. And yet in 1969, Neil Armstrong walked on the moon for the first time. But there's also a direct line between the first people who moved, well, out of Africa, out of the cradle of humankind, frankly, and into Europe and Asia, and Elon Musk, you know. I mean, that's the one thing about humans that is unstoppable. I mean, maybe it's just South Africans, but I think it's actually humans.
8: Yes, exactly. I mean, like the one thing that you can't really regulate, as I keep on telling people, is humans' desire for progress, progress across all the lines, across infinite time, if you're looking at the longevity set, infinite space, if you're looking at the space exploration people, and increasingly also sort of like infinite money with which to enjoy that, or access to resources with which to enjoy your infinite time and your infinite space. And Adriana's story is really wrapped up in both, looking at both the economics and the money and scarcity and everything else of what happens to economics if suddenly a whole lot of our scarcity falls apart. On the other hand, settlements on these off-world places are going to be pretty dire conditions, right? So you're dealing with a whole new sort of state of scarcity. So the economics that this brings up are really interesting, complicated, and she does a pretty good job of unpacking really complicated ideas. I mean, she's trying to really explain quantum cryptography, quantum mechanics, for the rest of us who are, based on the sort of latest statistics, half of us can't read, let alone understand basic math. But she does a very good job of breaking it down into bite-sized chunks for the most of us. But it's also really exciting in that she's one person, she's had not sort of blow her horn too much, she's had an amazing life, like intersecting with celebrities, access to academia, access to funding, access to incredible sort of startup projects, and putting Africa quite literally onto the space map with the sort of piggybacking of China's latest mission to the far side of the moon is a really big accomplishment for Africa. We're talking about now the first generation of African astronauts, not as like a science fiction, but as in actual reality for this generation of young people.
7: The big thing about exploration is to know what to back, right? So, you know, there are plenty of sort of, you know, exploration voyages, et cetera, in history who had backers. The backers often actually weren't the ones who really reaped the benefit for some reason. Sometimes they did. If you look at where people are exploring now, so some people it's AI, some people it's encryption, for some people it literally is Mars, and that's why everybody wanted to get involved in SpaceX. The problem is that there will be some massive winners. There'll be some losers too, and in fact, probably more losers than winners out of this.
8: Yeah, I mean, this is the thing with the age that we're living in at the moment. When you combine all these incredibly powerful but also really expensive technologies, it's just you're talking about these massive asymmetries in power. And perhaps what we need to just think about, especially with reading books like that, is that if you're not part of that race, you're going to be a customer and not actually an investor in that future. And that as small as these sorts of missions might feel at the moment, being involved with them is really important. And understanding what's going on is not going to pass us by. These are conversations we're having around our brides and around our water coolers, around the African sort of space opportunity. But there are conversations being had with think tanks, generally in the richer parts of the world, and they're going to be had with or without us. And it's our choice as all of us to sort of, you know, get involved where you can. And that's the one thing about investment. It's a lot easier to invest, even if what some people might consider to be harebrained or sort of really, really high risk adventures. Yeah. But the point is you can get involved with this. And these are like South African people you can bump into somewhere in Parkhurst or Cape Town and start a conversation and get involved with, you know, the next age of off-planetary industry that's heading towards us.
7: Bronwyn Williams, thanks so much. Really appreciate it. The Trend Translator and Future Finance Specialist at Flux Trends. The book is called Out of This World and Into the Next by Adriana Marai.
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9: A huge pleasure to welcome Dr. Michael Moll back to studio today. 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And finally, I get to interview you. It's lovely to have you in studio again.
7: It's great to be in studio. I've got to say, I'm questioning my life decisions. I mean, a Paralympian, silver medalist, a world record holder under ice, and here I'm talking congestion. Like, come
9: listen,
7: on, Michael.
9: It's an important conversation.
7: Let's try and make this exciting. It's up to you.
9: I'm really glad you're talking congestion because the listeners will know full well after years of listening to me, I struggle with it. And we're looking today at not just the winter congestion, but congestion in general and remedies for treating it and what actually causes it and what's going on inside the nose and all that kind of things. I mean, look, it does seem to be a winter thing predominantly, but it's obviously for some of us all year round if you're struggling with allergies and rhinitis. Sure. But Michael, I mean, this time of year, blocked noses, disrupted sleep, the toddlers with never-ending colds and congested noses. Is it a seasonal thing?
7: You would think so. I mean, most people assume winter is more germs are around, more time indoors, less ventilation, and we get sick. Mm-hmm. And that's partly true, Pippa, but it's not the whole truth. The whole truth actually is about your nose, and you rightly mentioned that, and not your nose, Pippa, you know, our nose, the nose. Okay. And if you, theatre of the mind for a moment, if you think about your nose as a conveyor belt with sticky fly paper on it, and underneath that sticky fly paper, you've got these millions of little hairs, we call them cilia, that are literally moving that sticky paper in one direction. In fact, they move, they're like oarsmen, like those Norwegian fans.
9: Yes.
7: And about 15 times a second, they're moving that sticky fly paper towards the back of your throat. So anything that gets stuck in there, dust and pollen and viruses and bacteria, get trapped in there, move to the back of your throat, into your stomach, where stomach acid actually destroys it. So the final scene in the Terminator, you know, as he goes down in the molten lava, that's what's happening to all the junk in your nose. And so when I share that with people, there's this a dumbfound kind of, wow, I thought the nose was an entry point, but it's actually an exit point for things that could do harm and damage. And in winter, to answer your question eventually, because that happens 24 hours, those little hairs are going nonstop. Mm-hmm. In winter, your things just dry up a little bit. That heater dries up your nasal passages, your mucosa, that mucus layer gets thick, and the hairs don't work as effectively. So essentially what's happening is you get these viruses and this bacteria that gets stuck in there and stays in contact with your nasal mucosa for longer than it should, and so you get sick. So it's not a case of, you know, there are more germs necessarily. It's just the cleaning crew is working slower than it should.
9: Okay, that makes a lot of sense. So the germs, the same germs as that we're confronting in summer, we just, our body is a little bit less adept at moving them through because of the prevailing conditions. Now, I mean, that idea of you end up in the stomach acid which dissolves them is, I think, going to be a huge aha moment for a lot of people listening, that's the end goal. The second thing people are going to think was, well, if we dry up and that sort of stops the system from working as well as it should be, then obviously the solution is going to be to make it less dry. And then everybody reaches for the nasal spray straight away. But Michael, I have heard that sometimes that can be the wrong thing to do, or it can have a sort of a kickback effect.
7: Well, you say nasal spray. So let's define what you mean by nasal spray. Okay. There are decongestants and there is nasal irrigation.
9: Okay.
7: All right. Two very different things. So if we talk about nasal irrigation, I mean salt or seawater. So
15: It's basically rinsing your nose with salt water. Now, if you look at the evidence and the studies around that, there's good, real, peer-reviewed studies to show that it's effective. In fact, there's a Cochrane review, which is like the gold standard of scientific reviews. So this is not opinion. This really works. It won't cure a virus, but it certainly improves the fluidity of the mucus. It helps those little fine cilia hairs move freely.
16: Okay.
15: And so nasal irrigation really does work. Decongestants... All right. And by the way, the two kinds of nasal sort of sprays, you get an isotonic spray, which is the same as your same concentration as body fluid, if you like. So that's your gentle everyday maintenance kind of spray. And then you get a hypertonic solution, which is slightly more concentrated. And what that does is it draws fluid out of your cells or your nasal mucosa. And that forms or that creates a bit of a decongested effect. All right.
16: Okay.
15: So that's but that's nasal irrigation. Decongestants. You know, often we get that blocked nose and the first thing we do is we reach for a little spray, we spray it and we clear up our nose. They constrict blood vessels in your nasal mucosa, all right? And that's what causes the swelling to reduce. But if you're using that spray for more than 3 or 4 days, your body adapts. And as soon as you stop, it comes back with a vengeance. So those little blood vessels swell up again. The swelling is even worse than it was before. There's a medical term for it, rhinitis medicamentosa. It's just lovely to say it. And that becomes the trap because all of a sudden now you're really blocked up. So you need that spray again to unblock yourself. And it becomes this never-ending cycle.
16: Okay.
15: You're not going to get that effect with nasal saltwater irrigation. You can't get dependent on saltwater unless, of course, brew, you're a surfer. But outside of that, and so decongestant by all means, short term. But if you're talking maintenance, long term, I mean, my recommendation is to use a nasal spray on a daily basis, like you're brushing your teeth, not just when you're sick, to make sure those little oarsmen, those little hairs work effectively.
16: But that, again, to specify, you've got to be very specific about the kind of spray you're using. It's the saltwater irrigation type one that you're recommending for daily use?
15: Yeah, okay. Saltwater, seawater. I mean, there's very little difference. The same mechanism is true.
16: Yeah.
15: I think seawater's got some, you know, zinc and oxide and copper and, you know, little mineral trace elements that.
16: Of extra magic,
15: It feels like, there's no studies behind it, but it feels like it just adds.
16: Okay, the doctor prescribes the daily surf. There we go. Simple as that.
15: Yes.
16: Dr. Michael Moll with us. We've got a voice note in already, which we're going to take a listen to. And we've also got our first question in on email. But first, let's take a listen to that voice note.
17: Papa, the way your guest is explaining it, you will make me understand quantum physics. Awesome guest, awesome explanations.
16: Thank you,
15: quantum physics. Let's not go there.
16: I love it. Thanks for that. The email is, let me just find it again because it's disappeared straight away. The email is, could you please speak about the link between congestion and snoring? Asking for a friend, right?
15: So that's interesting. Let me paint this picture for you. Let me bring up this whole idea of mouth taping because there's nothing better than busting myths. And if you look at TikTok, mouth taping is the...
16: It's the thing.
15: It's the
16: moment,
15: thing. Yeah. I mean, it's just, it's, you know, sharper jawlines, lower blood pressure, better sleep. It's, wow, it's amazing. So if we look at mouth taping, and I'll come to snoring and congestion in a moment, and under three headings, you've got the plausible side of it, you've got the evidence, and you've got the risk. So plausibility, the fact that I tape my mouth up at night, and I do, Papa, it forces me to breathe through my nose, and that's good for us because of the very description I gave around the nasal conveyor belt and the sticky fly paper. So plausibly, yes. Evidence-wise, there's a couple of months ago, they published a paper on the reviews of all the mouth taping studies that were done. There were about 10 of them.
16: Yeah.
15: Basically showed no evidence for benefit for the average individual. So if you look at science, and it might have been small studies and badly designed studies, but generally no real benefit. Okay. If you look at the science behind that. When it comes to risk, if you are a snorer, if you are a potential individual with sleep apnea, in other words, what happens with sleep apnea is the muscles in your throat collapse and it blocks or partially blocks your airway and you stop breathing, you get no oxygen and your brain suddenly wakes you up going, breathe, damn it. And you wake up and you don't even realize it's happening to you. It happens hundreds of times a night. That's sleep apnea. Now, if you've taped your mouth shut and your brain's trying to wake you up to say, you're not breathing properly, you need to breathe, you're increasing your risk of low oxygen and all the effects that come with that. So if you're the kind of individual that wakes up and you never feel rested and you're kind of, you know, face planting your keyboard at 2 o'clock in the afternoon, or your wife or spouse says, my word, you stop breathing in the middle of the night and you wake up going, ooh, you know, that, then you shouldn't be mouth taping. And that issue is not congestion, it's generally throat muscles that are falling back while you're sleeping.
16: Okay, so, and you should investigate that.
15: Absolutely. In fact, the answer to that, if you've got sleep apnea, is not mouth tape from the pharmacy. It's going to a sleep analysis and get that sorted
16: out. Get a proper diagnosis and handling it. Okay. Colleen says the saline nasal sprays make my nose prone to bleeding. What can I do? Does that make sense to you that somebody would suffer nosebleeds?
15: It depends on what kind of nasal spray. So if there's a highly concentrated nasal spray or a nasal spray that has other ingredients in it, Colleen, I would have a look at that. But straight saline nasal spray or saltwater irrigation shouldn't do that unless that happens initially. And it's cold and you've got very thin, dry mucosa and it kind of reacts to that. You're going to get a little bit of a bleed, but you might find that bleed is brief, spontaneous. And if you use it on a regular basis, it no longer happens. So I wouldn't stop just because there's a little bit of a bleed. I would do a daily, I daily rinse or nasal rinse every evening. So just before I go to bed.
16: You've kind of answered because Corne asking whether it's a morning thing or an evening thing. Is there an ideal time of day to do this?
15: My brother's an ENT surgeon. He'd tell you morning and evening, and this is the one to use. I just do it in the evening because I know I'm going to be mouth taping. It's the most unromantic thing to do, by the way, if you're a mouth taper. It's just like, come on, man.
16: So now you have to explain because Wendy's written in saying, I'm not on TikTok. I'd never heard of mouth taping. I didn't know it was a thing. Can you please tell us more?
15: Yes, a little bit of tape. You close your lips and basically, you breathe through your mouth, through your nose. And the reason I do that is I'm trying to teach myself subconsciously to be a nasal breather because it is just healthier to breathe through your nose. Mm-hmm. But I do that because I know I don't struggle from sleep apnea and I'm not at risk.
16: Okay. Quite a number of people asking about sinusitis and blocked sinuses and how they intercept with congestion.
15: Yeah. So what this is not, Pippa, is a diagnosis or treatment for chronic sinusitis. Yeah. All right, that needs to be seen by your GP, by an ENT surgeon, and there's specific ways of dealing with that chronic congestion, chronic inflamed, mucosa. Yeah. What we're talking about is this winter-based, cold weather, dry air maintenance. It's almost we're not dealing with a sickness now; we're dealing with better health, if that makes sense.
16: Yeah, yeah.
15: And it's not being dismissive of that issue. Nasal irrigation is going to help if you struggle with congestion, but it's not going to solve the solution, if that makes sense.
16: Yeah, yeah. Also, more than one person asking about deviated septum and whether that plays a role here. Okay, so if you have a slightly skew septum in the middle of your nose, is that going to in any way impact
15: would
16: or
15: you
16: is
15: like
16: it likely
15: to answer this, Pippa?
16: Why are you asking me that?
15: It most certainly would. Again, what do you do about that is the question, and that's not something that's easily managed with a nasal or a saline spray. But that's something, again, that an ENT surgeon could advise you on, but it certainly will make a difference. And the deviated septum generally means my airways or the opening, my nasal airways are slightly limited, and, there's... There's everything goes with that. I mean,
16: your conveyor belt is moving around a corner.
15: Precisely. That's a great description.
16: to quote your own example here. Okay, so thanks. And as you say, what do you do about it? Do you have to go and have an operation to correct the septum, or do you just learn to live with it and practice the hygiene that you've been speaking about?
15: So again, I would go and see someone who knows, who could tell you in your case, and that's the beauty of seeing a doctor, not going to Claude or Gemini or Chat, is someone who can look at you and say, in your case, this is what I would recommend for these reasons. It could be surgery, it could be a non-surgical approach, it could be regular nasal irrigation as if you're brushing your teeth because that's what you need. So again, something that needs to be seen to by an expert.
16: Exactly, who needs to speak to your individual circumstances, and it's not a generic answer, that one. Toddlers. Somebody asking here saying, I have a toddler who seems to get recurring congestion every single winter. Should I be worried about that?
15: No, I wouldn't be worried. Interesting issue with congestion in toddlers, particularly babies, is that in the first 6 months of life, babies are what we call obligatory nasal breathers. They haven't learned like you and I to breathe through their mouth as well. They can only breathe through their nose. So you can imagine a little baby under 6 months with a blocked nose.
16: Yeah.
15: That's not just uncomfortable. That's just like, I can't breathe. That's almost that drowning effect. So they don't sleep well and they wreck your sleep as well. They're unsettled. It's hard to feed because how do I suck and breathe through the mouth when I don't know how to do that? Which is why pediatricians around the world recommend that parents just clean or irrigate babies' noses before a feed and before you put them down at night, especially in winter.
16: Okay, that's good to know. I'd never heard that obligatory nasal breathing aspect of it before.
15: Yeah.
16: My babies are 22 and 19. Oh, why didn't somebody tell me this much sooner? A follow-up saying, we do use the little pumping thing to clean out the nose, the bulb. Excellent. Although it's still the best practice.
15: Bulb is great. Yeah. A little bit of nasal spray and a bulb is really, really good. And there's good evidence for that.
16: Okay. So you're on the right track there. Yeah. Thank you so much.
15: Can I say something on that? Sorry, by the way, it's a common practice in this country, particularly, is using things like eucalyptus oil.
16: That's exactly what I was about to ask you.
15: I was just reading some of the home remedies
16: here. Do they work and don't they?
15: Yeah. So eucalyptus oil is interesting in that it gives you the sensation of an easy flow of breath, but it's not actually doing anything.
16: Oh, gosh.
15: Right. So placebo, if you like. Okay. And placebo is effective, so let's not write that off completely. Mm-hmm. But in toddlers under two, it could cause a spasm of sorts. So I'd be very careful with a baby under two with eucalyptus oil too freely used or used too excessively. Mm-hmm.
16: And the last thing I want to ask you about is the sort of the homemade humidifier story of sitting over a bowl of boiling water with a towel over your head, breathing in steam. Is that going to help?
15: Why not? You know what it does? Yeah. It doesn't cure the virus. It doesn't kill the bacteria. It just creates an environment that your nasal mucosa can improve its function. So it softens up that mucosa. It helps those little air cilia, those fine hairs work effectively again. You don't need a nasal spray. You could literally take half a teaspoon of salt in a cup of water, and generally boiled, cooled water, mm-hmm. and I mean, horrible word to use, snort that if you want to. So don't feel like this is something I've got to go and buy necessarily. Yeah. I mean, it's effective and it works and it's not expensive. But if you'd like to try something at home, a home remedy, half a teaspoon of salt in a cup of water and use that as a nasal rinse.
16: Half a teaspoon of salt in one cup of water. Or better yet, go for a surf and nature will do it
15: yes.
16: for you.
15: Now you're talking.
16: Dr. Michael Moll, huge pleasure to have you with us. Thanks so much
15: Thank
16: for the
15: you,
16: advice.
15: Papa.
18: More of the best of talk
19: on Cape Talk.
20: Jared Jensen, welcome. It's great to have you with us.
21: Thanks, Clarence. It's an absolute pleasure to be here with you.
20: Sure, the statistics are crazy. South Africa saw a 300% spike in late 2025, but other African markets are not recording spikes. They are declining. Tell us about that.
21: Well, I mean, not necessarily. If you take a look at the most recent report, you would actually find that there's some countries on the African continent that are actually recording a higher fraud rate. So if we dive a little bit deeper here, the top five were actually Ivory Coast, Burkina Faso, Cameroon, Malawi, and the DRC. South Africa is actually not in the top five.
20: Okay, so these are reported incidents, or how do you calculate it? Do you calculate it in terms of the kind of revenue that is at stake?
21: Yeah, so I mean, it's basically the way that we get this data together is that it's based on our own verification and transaction data from the iGaming sector between 2024 and Q1 2026. So this analysis actually included more than 3 million observed fraud attempts. And of course, we had over 30 interviews with fraud compliance and industry specialists to go through everything as well.
20: Okay, so just tell me about Kenya and Ghana. Are those anomalies or are they suffering the same kind of fate, an increase?
21: Yeah, most definitely. I mean, Nigeria is still generally top when it comes to fraud. Of course, you know, that's due to the booming economy and the rapid access to smarter devices or just mobile phones these days, right? So, of course, when you have, let's say, two countries' economies growing so rapidly and getting access to technology, of course, it's going to be a little more widespread than other African nations that haven't quite reached that level of adoption yet, you know?
20: Yeah, so what is a player? What are people trying to clean? Money? I see very significant average suspicious transactions in number. What we're looking at, 100,000 rand ish. Is that it? It doesn't appear as if it's lone wolves. Maybe is it organized activity that you're seeing?
21: Yeah, so I mean, it's generally never just a single person that's actually perpetrating, right? It's generally organized crime. So it's generally going to be a group of individuals with technology that are actually doing this. And rightfully so. When you mentioned the average transaction amounts of 100,000 rand, yes. So basically in this report as well, some important information is that it showed that suspicious transaction rates more than quadrupled in a year, while the average suspicious transaction rose to over, in the report, 6,000 euros, which is equivalent to roughly around about 100,000 rand. So, yeah, it's quite scary.
20: And yeah, absolutely terrifying. You're saying that it's not isolated chances anymore. You're saying that it's organized networks, maybe even sharing devices, maybe mobile wallets, maybe stolen IDs.
21: Oh, most definitely. I mean, that is the main cause of all of this, right? The fraud rate, as you mentioned, more than tripled from the start of 2025 into the second half of the year. But this increase is actually linked to fraud that is much easier to scale and much harder to spot, you know, particularly because of the use of real stolen identities. It's not really so much document forgery that's a thing anymore. It's people actually using real identities. And then, of course, AI-assisted content with multiple types of accounts. And in many cases, one application, like let's say to an online service such as in the iGaming space, could look fairly normal on its own. So very difficult to detect, but the fraud only becomes clear once you start to connect all of the signals together across device, identity, transactions, just the overall behavior of the individuals, you know?
20: Yeah.
21: Because that's when you generally find the connection between those in the fraud ring.
20: It's a highly regulated industry. One would expect that the onus are on operators to know their customer.
21: Yeah, most definitely. And, you know, the thing is, every single operator in South Africa, I mean, I can't speak on behalf of all of them, but a lot of them, the majority of them are doing their best to keep up with this. Of course, you know, you can't expect to be able to keep up with what's going on in the market if you're still handling things manually. I think manual processes are something that need to kind of be eliminated in the very near future, because with the rapid expansion in technology and the ease of access for these types of technologies for these perpetrators to use, you need to be able to use technology to actually fight against it, right?
20: Yeah, so it's a synthetic identity. There are original ID documents that you say are being manipulated with AI-generated kind of tools.
21: Yeah, correct.
20: Okay, so even the South African that is not gaming at this moment, not involved in online gaming, could be vulnerable in other spaces then as well.
21: Oh yeah, most definitely. I mean, it's not just let's say ringed off or fenced off and only applicable to the iGaming sector.
20: Yeah,
21: it's applicable across pretty much any industry where it's non-physical, face-to-face onboarding or account opening, right? If it's physical, of course, you can see the person's there with you, generally a bit more trustworthy, being able to see the person's face and their documents right there. But, of course, everything is digital these days, right? So regardless of what industry you are, if you're onboarding anyone electronically or digitally, of course, you need to make sure that you, once again, just have the correct systems in place to be able to, of course, onboard genuine individuals or customers or clients, but also detect and deter the fraud that is happening these days.
20: Okay, so give us a sense of what then a modern verification system could look like, and exactly how do we use technology to govern technology without completely alienating that customer?
21: Yeah, and it's interesting because just the other day I mentioned that we need to start using technology to govern technology, because the rapid increase in technology once again is making it very difficult for any sort of like legislation to actually keep up, right? If a human's manually updating that legislation, as AI advances, of course, you're always going to be behind. So one day we are going to have to get to the point where technology is actually completely governing technology. But how can they do that? Well, I mean, of course, operators need to start checking the risk of individuals once they've already signed up, right? You can't just allow them to sign up and as a once-off check and leave it as that. And the reason is because that is often when the suspicious behavior actually starts with a once-off check and leave it as that. So the best approach is to combine identity and, of course, facial verification, but also with device information, behavior information, transaction data, and then apply stronger checks only where the risk is higher. That's what would keep the journey really quick for the genuine players or, let's say, customers, while giving the business a much better chance of actually catching that fraud very early.
20: Yeah, so
21: I hope that answers your question.
20: I get you. So kind of, it's just such a moving target. This one, just when you think you're there, then other factors kind of creep in. But I get the sense also that we may be reaching a point where a smartphone camera maybe can't necessarily or is no longer a secure tool in determining biometrics or identity verification just in general. What does that leave us with, short of just full-on abstinence, which is absolutely impossible? What are the means at our disposal to protect ourselves?
21: Well, if you're talking from a general population perspective and having their identities stolen, I mean, of course, that's a very tricky one, Clarence, because the main cause in this rapid increase in like deepfakes, right, trying to bypass liveness using someone's stolen identity, is because the individuals were able to get access to this information. They were able to get access to your ID number and or your identity documents, and then of course they would have access to, let's say, just a couple photos of your face, right? That's all they really would need. So I'm not trying to strike fear into anyone, but pretty much anyone could actually fall victim to this type of fraud, realistically. You know, the chances,

0: differ across different types of communities, of course. But yeah, I mean, it's something that's very prevalent right now. And of course, there's a lot of shared documents going around and all of that. And the reason why a lot of this happens, Clarence, and I know this is a very long answer to your question. It's because generally people get banned or blocklisted or blacklisted from accessing certain, let's say, operators' sites or any other companies, let's say, services or ecosystem. And therefore, of course, they'll do whatever it is they can to be able to get access, right? And there's obviously incentive for them to be able to get access. And that incentive is obviously going to be the potential of winning big, specifically in the iGaming space.
1: And that money, would it vanish into offshore crypto wallets? This is money laundering, essentially.
0: Yeah, not necessarily. It's just that, of course, you know, they would, this is one of the things that we would catch, right? I mean, someone going and trying to sign up with someone else's identity, of course, we'll be able to catch it. But if there's no liveness at any point in the process, yeah. Which is the selfie check, then we can't catch that the person's using a deepfake, because obviously that process, that type of check is not built into the process, right? But of course, it's possible to be able to catch all of this these days.
1: Okay, be very, very careful. out there. So, yeah, it's kind of tripled fraud on online gaming, iGaming platforms. South Africa's iGaming fraud has trebled. Jared Jensen is sending that warning. Regional Director for Southern Africa at SumSub.
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4: We're going to be finding out why it is that in Islam, men and women worship in separate designated areas. Joined by lecturer at the South African Islamic College, known as Darul Uloom in Pretoria, Mufti Muhammad Usman Soleheri. I tried. Thank you so much for coming through.
5: Thank you. Thank you so much for having me, Lele Bohele.
4: There we go.
5: So I hope I pronounced well.
4: Listen, we're in the same WhatsApp group. All that matters is we're allied now. Okay. Thank you so much.
5: Thank you. And I know that this is a sensitive issue.
4: Yes.
5: And obviously there must be a lot of emerging questions
4: yes.
5: from the community.
4: But the beautiful thing is, this is for all of us to learn and
5: yes.
4: understand one another better.
5: That's true.
4: I would love for you to share with us the places of worship that are recognized and gone to in Islam before we start to speak about separation, so that we also understand, is it only mosques? Are there other places a person can worship, and how does that work?
5: Okay, so the first thing that in Islam, the entire land is made a mosque for them. Wherever they pray is valid. But there are some designated areas which we call mosque. And that mosque, once it is designated for Salah, so it will be till the day of judgment for Salah, for performing, for worshipping. And there is more reward than performing any other land.
4: Yes.
5: So that's
4: and I mean, I love how you started by saying that wherever a person chooses to worship or pray, it's equally as valid.
5: It's valid, yes.
4: But we know that in places of worship, there's power in numbers.
5: Yes.
4: In terms of the mosque, when people go, is it similar to how we know Christianity, where it's usually once a week? For some, if people are more involved, it is more than once a week, or is it seasonal depending what is happening within the Islamic faith calendar?
5: Okay, in Islam, that we have to go into the mosque 5 times a day.
4: Yes.
5: So that's first, our prayer is Fajr, which is obviously before the sunrise, and then is Zohar, which is right now we have a time of Zohar.
4: Yes.
5: And then Asr, which more or less 3:30 will start in this season, and then Maghrib, which is

0: Five times in a day, you can say that it can be done, could be done maybe in 5 to 10 minutes. It's not more than that. Prior to that, if somebody perform pray some at home and then which is compulsory to perform it at masjid, at mosque. Otherwise, you can say that maybe 15 minutes, 20 minutes will be enough. If somebody want to spend more time, it's okay for them.
1: What is significant around Fridays and 12 p.m.?
0: Friday, 12 p.m.
1: Yes.
0: Okay, so Friday, we can say that not exactly 12 p.m. We call it as wal time. So in these days, it's 20 past 12. So when that sets in, usually it is a Zuhr time. And at the same time, we call Juma, Friday prayer, Juma Salah. So that is compulsory. In Islam, it is said that if somebody do not perform three Friday prayers continuously, so it will be written for him as a hypocrite. So you can imagine that how important that salah is. And once a person perform Friday prayer and then next Friday come, he pray again. So in between, his mistakes, whatever shortcomings are, will be forgiven because of this prayer.
1: I understand, because I mean, I think even though the Islamic faith is not the most well recognized and understood, everybody's familiar that if you are trying to go to a shop or anywhere on a Friday, 12 o'clock, they're usually closed because it is time for prayers
0: It is
1: at
0: time for
1: mosque.
0: prayer.
1: Yes. So now let's get to the part about the separate areas, and maybe you can give us context about how the Islamic faith views men and women differently.
0: So the first thing that when we talk about designated separate area for men and women, the question arises, what is the reason to have a separate areas, you know? So the modesty is a central value in Islam, which applies to both men and women. And this must be encouraged, obviously, in worshipping areas more than any other place. So we do understand that attraction between men and women is a natural, is a part of nature. So to minimize that distraction in salah, in prayer, and to focus more in worship and to connect yourself to the God, that's the main reason that we must be separate and then must not be any distraction. And we must strengthen ourselves spiritually, because that's obviously to focus in worship and to connect to the God.
1: Are the areas of worship different? As in, the space that the women go to, is it any different to the men's space? Or is it as long as you are separate and focusing on your prayer and your worship?
0: As long as the area is separate and you can focus on your prayer. Sometime it's the same hall. There will be just a screen in between, a wall, a drywall, a curtain, something where both can focus in their worship. That's all. So it does not mean that have to be, you know, a designated area or in this corner or that corner. It's not like that.
1: Now, when a person, and maybe you can help us understand, and I'll use the example of when you go to church, there's a priest that stands at the front and the congregation sits and looks up and listens. Now, if the area is separate, and maybe you can help us understand, the person who is leading the worship, if there's somebody standing at the front, does it mean there's one person per area, or everybody can hear the same person, you're just in separate places?
0: You're just in separate places, and one person, which we call imam, and that imam is not facing towards the audience. Everybody is in a worship. Everybody is facing towards Kaaba, which is in Makkatul Mukarrama, so towards the same direction.
1: Yes.
0: So men and women, they are performing that salah, that prayer behind one imam, one person.
1: What are the rules in terms of what women wear or must wear when they go into mosque, and for men as well, in terms of where they need to be covered up and things like that?
0: So

0: we talk about women, women, they must be covered fully from head till toe. They can keep their face open, hands open, and feet open. That's for women. And men also must cover their body. They, it's recommended for them to wear a cap, like I am wearing now.
1: Yes.
0: And then they must be clothes which cover his entire body, except face, hands, and feet. But if a man is covering his body from navel till that his knees, that knees are included in that, so his prayer will be valid.
1: Yes.
0: But recommended is that if you have enough clothes to cover your body, so you must cover full body.
1: What is the belief around that? Because what you're sharing is not that different from many other belief systems. I mean, I know if I'm going to a funeral in Limpopo, my shoulders are covered. I have to have a dugu on. I have to wear a dress. I know when I went to Rome before entering by the Vatican City, shoulders covered. So it's not unique, but what is, let me say, rather different in terms of what are the reasons that you're given about why you have to be dressed this way?
0: Okay, again, it comes to modesty, and you know that when your body is covered, you can more focus, you know, and there's an upliftment in spirituality. So, and at the same time, for example, if the part which is supposed to be covered and is opened in prayer, the prayer will be invalid.
1: Oh!
0: So that's the thing, you know, that for example, if a man, as I said, from navel till knees, have to be covered. So even a small part, you know, is uncovered, is opened while he was praying, his love will be invalid, his prayer will be.
1: So can South Africans that are not Islamic enter a mosque? Are they allowed to, if they want to participate in worship or in prayer as like a visit?
0: Yes, as a visitor, look, that Islam do not stop, because rather it is an invitation to everybody, that those want to learn Islam, and the masjid, mosque are the center of learning. So obviously they are most welcome.
1: And of course we all follow the rules, covered from head to toe, your hands, face and feet can be exposed.
0: Yes.
1: And again, the reason men and women are separate is because you are limiting distractions so you can focus on prayer. There we go. Thank you so much for short chatting to us about this.
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4: 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And I expect that might be the whole world, because everybody needs something or someone to love.

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1: For the wrap of your Eyewitness News, I'm Sibs Matiela. Acting Police Commissioner Puleng Dimbane has urged communities to remain calm amid violent protests against illegal immigration in Durban and Johannesburg. In Soweto, at least 10 cars were torched, followed by the looting of foreign-owned spaza shops. In Durban, another 14 vehicles were set alight, with shops and other government infrastructure suffering damage as well. It's alleged that tensions between disgruntled South African residents and foreign nationals came to a head, spurred by a recent Constitutional Court ruling on the processing of asylum seekers. The judgment found asylum seekers may not be deported until they fully access the system, regardless of how they arrived in the country. Residents say this puts South Africans at a disadvantage and promotes illegal immigration. Briefing the media in Soweto, Dimbane said police will enforce the law.
2: I want to assure the people of the Republic that the situation is under control and it is under close police monitoring, and that the SAPS has mobilized the necessary resources and capabilities to respond to any incidents of violence or criminality.
1: Meanwhile, the Gauteng High Court is later this month set to hear how government should deal with undocumented asylum seekers following two conflicting interpretations of a Constitutional Court judgment. The Apex Court ruled in July that asylum seekers cannot be deported before they've been given access to the asylum system. The implementation of the ruling has resulted in outrage by some members of the public, while refugee reception centres have been overwhelmed by applications. Education Quality Assurance Council Umalusi says it's all systems go ahead of this year's final exams. The council has confirmed it's prepared for the matric exams after conducting a state of readiness audit. Over 1 million candidates will sit for the exams this year at over 9,000 centres countrywide. Exams will begin on Tuesday and the final paper will be written on the 26th of November. The council CEO Mafura Mohetsi.
3: Where concerns remain, corrective measures are being implemented by assessment bodies and closely monitored by Umalusi. The areas of concern identified are not systemic and do not threaten the overall credibility or integrity of the 2026 examinations. The responsible assessment bodies have been instructed to implement corrective measures before the examinations begin.
1: Umalusi has also confirmed that the exam timetable has been amended to accommodate the local government elections and has pleaded with communities to avoid disrupting students during this time. The Hawks are investigating whether drug labs discovered across the country recently are linked. Yesterday, police were on the scene of a Mandrax lab drug bust in Krugersdorp, where equipment used is estimated to be over 100 million rand. Five South African men were arrested, while one firearm was confiscated. The Hawks' Katlego Mogale says so far, 11 drug labs have been found nationwide, leading to at least 30 arrests. They're being investigated by the South African Narcotics Enforcement Bureau.
4: Yes, NAB is working around the clock to connect as to where do these people come from, where is it that these chemicals that are being found in the mini drug labs come from, as well as part of that investigation is to ascertain who the owners of the plots that these drug labs were found, who are they?
1: The murder case of media personality Warwick Stock, known as DJ Warris, is a step closer to trial. Suspects Hlengiwe Buthelezi and victim Tetwa Majola appeared in the Johannesburg High Court yesterday. The pair is accused of planning the targeted assassination of Stock outside a hijacked building in December last year. Gunman Armando Pachulo pleaded guilty recently and was sentenced to 25 years in prison. National Prosecuting Authority spokesperson Makhaboke Mohlatlole.
5: The accused have opted to be represented by Legal Aid South Africa. The NPA remains ready to proceed with the matter and will continue to prosecute the case diligently and in accordance with the law.
1: The matter was postponed to the 22nd of October for a pre-trial conference. Meanwhile, the AKA murder trial resumed yesterday. The defense questioned police over a lack of a search warrant during a raid where one of the accused was found with the murder weapon. In April 2023, police raided a house where accused number 3, Edimieza, was living and retrieved a semi-automatic pistol from his waist. The pistol has been tracked and found to have been one of two guns used to kill either Keenan Forbes or his friend Debelo Tibbs Motswane in February 2023. Seven men are currently standing trial at the Durban High Court for the pair's murder. And public protector Kolega Xelenga conducted an unannounced visit to Charlotte Maxeke Academic Hospital in Johannesburg yesterday. She was there to assess the state of healthcare at the public medical facility. Earlier this year, the public protector released findings of her investigation into allegations of undue delays in repairing damages following a 2021 fire at the hospital. More than 40 million rands in medical supplies were lost in the blaze, and about 800 patients had to be evacuated. 5 years down the line, the repairs are still ongoing. A partly cloudy Friday in store for Gauteng today, with isolated showers and thundershowers expected. Johannesburg drops to an overnight low of 13 degrees, peaking at 32. Pretoria 14 and 33, and Vereeniging 13 and 32 degrees. A fine Friday in store for Cape Town. Expect a moderate northwesterly breeze with an overnight low of 12 degrees, climbing to a high of 20. 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And that's a wrap of your Eyewitness News.
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7: It's a Friday morning. It's 6 minutes past 4 o'clock. It is the 9th of October, 2026. We're in your company until 6 o'clock this morning. We always welcome your calls. And you know what we do on a Friday. You get a chance to reflect on something that stood out for you this past week, either on this station, on this show, in a news bulletin, in an interview. Perhaps you read something, watched it on one of either the television news channels or perhaps on your social media platforms regarding a news development, an interesting peculiarity. That's how you pronounce that word. Anything that's on your mind that you'd like to share with Cape Talk and 702 listeners, you must welcome to on 021-446-0567 or 11-883-0702. Your WhatsApp messages and voice notes, all is welcome to 072-702-1702, 072-567-1567. I am a person who quite appreciates, I appreciate it very much, when someone who's opted not to be inconvenienced by, I don't know, the rules of the road, that person is caught. In Cape Town, when you're coming up Strand Street, and you get to the intersection of Strand Street and Long Street. Long Street is a one-way going towards Table Mountain, meaning that when you're coming up Strand Street, you can only turn left into Long Street. And then if you want to turn right, you need to drive a little bit long along Strand Street, and then you're going to turn right into Loop Street, right? Those are the rules of the road. At the intersection of Strand and Long, when you're coming up Strand Street, there's a big, bold traffic sign, which is an instruction that says, do not turn right. There's an arrow turning right and a big red line through it that, if K53 still applies, means do not turn right. There was this e-hailing driver who decided, nah, this rule is inconvenient. And he decided that he was going to turn right so that he can effectively do a U-turn and for him to go down Strand Street again. Unbeknownst to him, sitting in the sort of line of cars waiting for the red traffic light to turn green for them on Long Street was a traffic law enforcement official in a vehicle who then instantly lit up his blue lights and forced that vehicle to park on the side of the road. And I did not stay long enough to find out whether a ticket was issued, but I just delighted in the fact that he was caught. I really did. Because the rest of us would have done the right thing. We would have driven up another 250 meters, turned right at Loop Street, and then either drove along Loop Street, turn right again at Rebig, turn right again at Long Street, in order then to turn left on Strand and go down again, right? Because particularly at that time of the afternoon, I think it was about 4:20 in the afternoon, traffic is starting to build up. So it is actually dangerous for you. It is dangerous for you to be, well, for that driver at least anyway, to be maneuvering in that way. I really, really wish South Africans would appreciate that while they appear cumbersome, the rules of the road are there to save our lives and make sure that we get to our destination timeously and, more importantly, alive, right? So that was my happy moment yesterday. All that and Louis Mhlanga on stage at the Artscape, where he gave us an extraordinary, extraordinary concert. So if my voice is sounding a little bit hoarse today, it's because one was having a rather lovely, lovely time. But to your calls, Luntu, you're the first person to call in from Soweto. What's on your mind this Friday morning? Good morning.
8: Yes, good morning, Afrika.
7: Good morning.
8: Hi, yes, sir. Before I go to my point, there are 2 points I want to make. In September, you did a survey. It was the same, said your show must start at 3 o'clock. How long is that? I must wait for your show to start. At
7: I wondered. If it means I would never be able to go to concerts and theater and dinner. I would have to be in bed by 6 o'clock. Because in order for us to start the show at 3, the whole team would need to be here by 2, which means some of us will need to wake up before 1 o'clock. No. Do you know what we should petition for, Lundu? Do you know what we should petition for? Back in the day, when I started to work, I did what was called an overnight show that started at midnight and finished at 4, and then the host of the show then would come in between 4 and 6, right? I think we should petition to have an overnight presenter or a series of them, a whole team of them coming and doing, and back in the day, it used to be a different presenter every day. So Monday, Tuesday, like you had a different person every day because it was our training ground, right? Not many people were doing talk radio. And in order for me to be half as decent as I am, I needed the many, many, many hours of, I think they used to call it kamikaze radio. Back in the day, they used to call it kamikaze radio. So we should rather bring that back. And then I continue to start at 4 o'clock. Because, yeah, starting at 3 is going to be impractical, yeah?
8: So I don't know how to do repetitions. I don't know how to do repetitions. So I can request them to reintroduce the show to start at 12 o'clock. Let's hope that it's even the 2 minutes of all listening to us now. Then
7: some of them
8: you are,
7: yeah.
8: That if ever they can do a show by 12 o'clock. Number two, before the last, my last one. Utapelo, I heard you speaking to Utapelo yesterday from Alexander. Utapelo, yeah. If you are listening from Alexander, I would like to have a contact with you. Lastly, for the sake, young all, I wish the Pandas can win that game tomorrow morning. Because if it did not win, you know, the airline operate, bro.
7: So for context and to explain to those who don't understand this Xhosa, tomorrow is the MTN 8 final between Orlando Pirates and Mamelodi Sundowns. It's going to be played at Moses Mabhida Stadium in Durban. And what Luntu is saying is that Mamelodi Sundowns better win tomorrow so that we can all be, I suppose, spared the noise of the Orlando Pirates fans, because we will not hear the end of it if they win.
8: Okay, Shapra.
7: Luntu, thank you very much. Luntu calling us there from Soweto. That final kicking off at 6 o'clock tomorrow evening. That is taking place, of course, at Moses Mabhida. If you are driving from Gauteng to go to Durban to be in the stadium to witness that final, please do so safely and do enjoy the game. And good luck to both teams, and may the best team win. 021-446-0567 or 11-883-0702. Those are always the numbers for you to call.
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6: This is Early Breakfast with Afrika Milani.
7: Coming up on the show today, Liesl van der Westhuizen will join us in about 25 minutes to talk to us about some of the fitness-related events that you should consider in your region. She joins us at about 20 minutes to 5. And then we'll speak to Carol Gangi. Carol is the founder and CEO of Uzima. Uzima is an organization supporting communities in Soweto. We'll find out how they are doing that when Carol joins us at 10 minutes minutes to five. And then, as you heard on EWN, Umalusi, which is the certifying body for the matric exams, the National Senior Certificate, the IEB final exam. I'm trying to remember the third examination authority. And they gave a press briefing yesterday reflecting on the state of readiness for the matriculants, the hundreds of thousands of them, to sit their final exams, probably starting in a few days, actually. We thought we'd talk to the Department of Basic Education, and Terence Kala is the Acting Director for Communications and Researcher for the department. He'll join us at 5:15 just to look forward to the 2026 matric exams, which are imminent. We won't be previewing the MTN 8 final match tomorrow between Orlando Pirates and Mamelodi Sundowns, but if you're happy to preview that, you're most welcome to call into WhatsApp. Instead, we'll be speaking to Stuart Hess, he's a cricket writer, about the Proteas test against Australia starting today in Durban. Durban is going to be very busy this weekend. Stuart Hess will join us at about 10 minutes to 6. It's the first time in just over 9 months that the Proteas will be playing a test match. Australia is our nemesis, I suppose, when it comes to the world of cricket. Kagiso Rabada is not healthy enough to join the team. Unfortunately, they waited until the very last moment to announce the team because they were hoping that his state of health would improve. What implications is all of that going to have? That's a question we'll be asking Stuart when we chat to him at 10 to 6.
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9: This is Africa Milani on Early Breakfast.
7: Google it too. You've called in from Kagiso. Good morning.
10: Africa, how are you, my good sir?
7: I'm well. I'm very well. Thank you very much. How are you?
10: I'm easy, man. Nice and up and early on a Friday morning. Quick one, Africa. The bylaws. I don't know what the bylaws say, but I'm sure people aren't allowed to park in bicycle lanes, correct?
7: No, they're not.
10: So Soweto, just coming down from, let's call it Potchefstroom, the old Potch Road, now Chris Hani, the main road coming down from Baragwana Hospital.
7: Mm-hmm.
10: On your left-hand side, you have a bicycle lane running down from University of Johannesburg, Soweto campus, all the way down to just at the end of Mabonya Mall. That entire bike lane is normally occupied by people who are not cyclists. Now, we can understand pedestrians walking on the bike lane, but normally you will find, for example, there's a garage on your left-hand side just by the Pimville Klipspruit area. That garage has about 6 cars parked in the bicycle lane. Further down, there's a car wash that has cars parking in the bicycle lane. A few hundred meters down from there, in fact, a few meters down from there, you have businesses that have got signage and customers that are sitting in the bike lane. And to be honest with you, they'll fight with the cyclists for wanting to be on the bike lane and not appreciating the fact that, guys, if we parked our bicycles on the main road 3 meters to your left, we'd be in trouble.
7: Absolutely.
10: I'm not too sure how to address this. Do I need law enforcement? Do I need to be a little bit more, I don't know, angrier as a cyclist? Do I need to bring 100 cyclists to prove the point? I'm not sure, Africa. Neta.
7: let me try and do what I can. I think the city of Joburg, it's the public roads bylaw that obviously dictates the rules around making it illegal for any motorized vehicle to park in a designated bicycle lane, right? It is illegal generally everywhere in South Africa, but each city has its own bylaw. In Cape Town, we have a parking policy that determines that you can't park in a bicycle lane. It does come down to traffic law enforcement, I'm afraid, Kukuletu. So you might have to activate either the ward councillor or it would be JMPD, I suppose. And do you know what would work very well? Consistent, deliberate, intentional towing of cars by law enforcement, because that's been another delight of mine in the last 2 weeks. The number of cars I've seen being picked up, and literally in Cape Town, we've got like it's almost like a flatbed truck,
10: yes,
7: but it's got these forklifts. So the traffic law enforcement parks next to you, literally next to you, where you are parked. And then this forklift goes down. It goes under your car. It lifts you up. And then it literally picks you up and puts you right in the center of the truck. And then you go, bye-bye. Bye-bye, as the car is being taken into the pound. And what generally happens, and I'm sure this is the case in Joburg as well, so you will pay a fine for whatever the traffic infringement is. You're parking on the red line, you're parking in a disability parking, whatever the case may be, parking in the wrong direction. Because that's something else we tend to forget in Cape Town, right? You need to park in the direction of the lane or the road where you are. So if you're facing north, your car needs to face north because you need to be able to exit quickly, right? And then you will need to pay for that parking ticket or fine. And then you pay an additional fee for the inconvenience by the city of having to tow your truck and impound it. And I'm not sure what that rate is because it's been far too long since I had one of the... That happened to me once and I've never been guilty of parking on a red line again.
10: You learned your lesson?
7: Absolutely.
10: No, I agree, Africa. I think I should. Sometimes the police don't really take us seriously because, you know, anybody on a bicycle is seen to be childish in these areas, to be honest with you. What are you doing? You should be driving a car. I think it's just we need more law enforcement to be aware of the fact that these people, and please understand, Africa, law enforcement drives past there 24/7.
7: Yeah, so it means this is the one traffic infringement that they've either given up on, or they decided, because out of interest, how many Googleators are there in Soweto, in parts of Gauteng, who will want to use a bicycle lane?
10: That is true. That's a very good question. Let me put it to you like this, Africa. For the last 3 weeks, I have intentionally used the bicycle lane to see how many people don't understand that this is a bicycle lane, if that makes sense.
7: Mm.
10: So we cycle every weekend, we cycle from Maponya to Kibler Park, and that's up the road, and then we have to cycle back down the road after a hike at about 2 p.m. on a Saturday afternoon. So Saturdays aren't too bad. But if you do this on a Thursday evening, let's call it 4 p.m., you will find multiple cars in the bike lane.
7: Yeah.
10: And when I tell you there are taxis, there are e-hailing vehicles. I mean, when you spoke about the e-hailing driver that got reprimanded yesterday, I was delighted. And I'm in Johannesburg. I was delighted because we don't see that often here. We try to follow the rules of the road, even as cyclists. You know, we want to keep to the bike lane because we know motorists sometimes don't understand why bicycles are on the actual road. So we use the bike lane wherever we can. But these cars park on the bike lane, and I promise you, last week I had a verbal back and forth with the gents at the car wash, and it just kept, you know, when people keep getting added onto the chat, for lack of a better phrase, but they just kept coming in, and it seemed as though at the end of our conversation, I was talking to 15 people.
7: Who were all trying to explain why you are in the wrong for actually using...
10: Each one of them had to tell me that. But thank you, Africa. I appreciate this. I'll chat to the cops, man.
7: Please do. And do let us know what happens. I do remember that it was, I think Park Star was still mayor of Joburg when he introduced an extensive network of bicycle lanes in Sandton. I did not know that.
10: The most beautiful bike lanes in the country.
7: Absolutely. And he used to have a regular campaign. And remember, the month of October is Transport Month, right? And we're supposed to be celebrating all modes of transport. And I remember him doing a campaign regularly where he would almost... And it would happen on a Saturday, obviously, because it would be slightly more convenient because commerce comes to an end, except for retail and stuff and hospitality on a weekend, where no cars were allowed in Sandton. And everyone who was commuting in Sandton that day had to do so via bicycle. And I think we need to, you probably know this, but when they started the Cape Town Cycle Tour, it was the Argus then, however many years ago, its purpose was to highlight the need for safe bicycle routes in the suburbs, primarily of Cape Town. And the wish and the idea is that it was going to extend even beyond, so that people like you who choose to go on a bicycle can do so safely. And in Cape Town, the safest bicycle route is actually all the way from the West Coast, like Bloberg and those kind of areas, into town, because it's along the dedicated My City bus route. No other motorized vehicle can get onto this lane except for the buses. And literally the city then built a two-way lane for bicycles. And I know people who regularly use that lane, that bicycle route, to come into work and then take a shower at work before they get on with their business.
10: Absolutely brilliant, Africa. Absolutely brilliant. Hashtag bring back councillors and mayors like Parkstown.
7: Exactly. I like that. Google it too. Thank you very much and all the best. And let us know how your campaign goes. Please Google it too, calling us there from Kagiso. Why do we not have any respect for cyclists on the road? Why? What in heaven's name did the Googletos of this world do to us that we, driving in the comfort of, quite frankly, sometimes oversized vehicles on our own, decide, you know what, that bicycle lane that is clearly demarcated and painted, well, in Cape Town it's green. I'm not sure what color it would be in Johannesburg, but it's painted. You can see that that is a lane that is meant for cyclists. And I should have asked this actually of Googleto before I said goodbye to him, because is that lane, find this out for me, Rowan, is that lane also meant to be used by motorcyclists? Because the delivery scooters would often use those lanes in Cape Town. And I'm not sure it's meant for any motorized vehicles, because a scooter is a motorized cycle, right? And if you are going to be using your calf muscles and your elevated heart rate to push a bicycle up a lane, surely you shouldn't be competing in that lane with somebody who's sitting comfortably and just pushing a pedal. Googleto, do you happen to know whether those bicycle lanes can be used by motorized scooters, like food delivery services?
10: No, Africa, they're just meant for bicycles. So if you look at the signage, it has a bicycle on the one side and has a straight line and a pedestrian on the other side. So if I am cycling on the bike lane, either on my left or on my right, there will be a sort of like a gap, and then there's the pedestrian lane, a small gap, and then the main road. So we've got the different spaces, but the bike lane, not meant for anything motorized, just the bicycles.
7: Googleto, thank you very much for calling back. Googleto calling us there from Kagiso.
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7: 27 minutes now, it is past 4 o'clock. The weather service saying partly cloudy and warm to hot conditions can be expected across most of South Africa, with isolated showers and thunder showers forecast for several of the provinces. There'll be fog patches in the morning, affecting parts of Mpumalanga, Limpopo, the Eastern Cape and KwaZulu-Natal, and there'll be very hot conditions in the low veld and the eastern parts of Limpopo. In Gauteng today, it'll be partly cloudy and warm but hot in the north, with showers and thunder showers expected. Temperatures in Pretoria, brace yourself, 14 and 33. Johannesburg, 13 and 31. Vereeniging, 13 and 32. In the Western Cape, it will be, let me get to the right part of the sort of print in front of me. It will be cool along the coast, otherwise fine and warm, with high-level clouds becoming partly cloudy over the extreme southwestern parts in the morning, while cloudy along the south coast from the late afternoon. There will be light drizzle over the Overberg during the evening. The wind will be moderate to fresh north to northwesterly, but strong along the southwest coast in the morning. It will become moderate to fresh south to southwesterly from the afternoon, while southeasterly along the southwest coast from the evening. Temperatures in Cape Town, 12 and 20 today. Fredendale, 8 and 28. Riversdale, 8 and 23. George, 11 and 20. Worcester, 8 and 25. Beaufort West, 11 and 29. Oudtshoorn, 9 and 27. And in KwaZulu-Natal, fog patches expected over the eastern interior of the province. Otherwise, fine and hot to very hot, but warm along the south coast. It will become partly cloudy to cloudy in the afternoon with isolated showers and thunder showers, except over the northeastern parts. The wind will be light northwesterly in the morning, otherwise moderate to fresh northeast in the north, but south to southwesterly in the south, spreading to the north from the late morning. Durban, your temperatures are 20 to 28 today. Richards Bay, 20 to 33. Pietermaritzburg, 15 to 33. Ladysmith, 17 to 34.
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7: Robin, did you do geography at school? Good morning.
11: Good morning, Africa. Up until grade 9.
7: Okay, so then I'm trying to remember, did they teach climatology then? No, hey.
11: No. Yeah. We were out here battling with protractors and maps and Tropical of Capricorn and all. What's the other one?
7: It's the Tropic of Cancer. Capricorn.
11: Yeah.
7: And Tropic of Cancer, not Tropical. Tropical is a descriptor.
11: But what was the question?
7: The question is, if I say the wind will be moderate to fresh north to northwesterly, but strong along the southwest coast in the morning, it will become moderate to fresh south to southwesterly from the afternoon, while southeasterly along the southwest coast from the evening. Do you have any idea of what I'm talking about?
11: Mm-mm.
7: Okay.
11: Not at all.
7: But you know the directions, right? North,
11: yeah.
7: South, east, west. Okay.
11: Yeah.
7: Just checking.
11: Wachman, Africa! It's a Friday, so yo.
7: No, I read it because obviously wind direction is important to people who rely on maritime, right? Those who surf as well. And I often wonder how many people make sense of that. Because I read the words as they are written to me, right? I'm not a little on a tabella. I don't know how to read these weather maps. So I find a site that tells me what the weather outlook is going to be, and I read verbatim what is written there because I can't make it up. Not even if I could try, right? But I often wonder how many, because weather is important.
11: Yeah.
7: Weather is important. And we do know that even though Cape Town, for example, might read a temperature of 12 to 20, what the wind is doing is going to have more of an impact of whether you're having a pleasant day or an unpleasant day. So I fully appreciate the significance of it. But when I read that part of it, I'd love to know, does it make sense to you? WhatsApp me to 072-702-1702, 072-567-1567. When I do the directional things, do you actually follow or do you like just tune out?
11: Yeah. And even speed, right? We don't report on the speed of the winds.
7: Like, no, at best, we'll say it's going to be moderate or light or gale force or strong. Do you know what I mean? So, and there are actual measures they measure the speed of wind in knots, yeah?
11: Yeah.
7: There are actual measures to what knots or kilometers per hour that is.
11: Okay.
7: So a light wind will be, I think, below, is it 5 or 10 knots? I can't remember. And then moderate, and then,
11: okay.
7: Yeah. You just have to go outside, actually, and you feel it. you'll know what the wind is
11: and
7: doing.
11: And each suburb is different, I
7: feel. Absolutely. And when you live in town like I do, each street is different because of what the buildings are doing to that wind. Anyway, what's waking us up in Gauteng today?
11: Well, a shocking story coming out of Tembisa, Africa. A woman has been rescued after an alleged kidnapping attempt. The 27-year-old was reportedly approached by four men traveling in a white Toyota Avanza. During the routine patrols, Metro Police officers heard this woman's screams and she ran to the police officer's vehicle. The officers chased the suspects, but unfortunately, they fled on foot.
7: Bongani Bingwa on 702 Breakfast. Who's he talking to?
11: Big one here. He will chat to the Minister of Justice and Constitutional Development, Mamaloko Kubai, about the Concord ruling, the surge in asylum applications, and what it means for South Africa's migration system.
7: Durban, by the way, is becoming a hotbed, hey? So if you are listening to us from KwaZulu-Natal and you need to use any stretch of that road, please do be careful. I think there were 9 cars torched yesterday as part of the protests. And yeah, we're all entitled, and the Constitution protects our right to protest, but criminality is not protected. Because if you... if you're going to torture, I mean, what the hell did the car do with your, anyway. So do be careful if you are in Durban. The city of Cape Town is doing what in the Cape?
11: Well, they have said or issued a statement saying that the muddy sediment from in Sandrift is from an upgrade work that is being done there. The East Pump Station is behind the discolored water that flowed into the Milnerton Lagoon. The discharge has raised concern amongst residents because of the lagoon's history of sewage pollution.
7: Absolutely. Lester Kivett, who's he going to be talking to today?
11: Well, he will welcome CEO of the Automobile Association, Bobby Ramagwere, and they will chat about what the state can do to possibly lower the fuel price.
7: Better known as AA. If Automobile Association is too difficult to roll out of your mouth at 4:34 in the morning, just refer to it as AA. Rowan, thank you very much. Zuki writing on the WhatsApp line, nope, totally tune out to wind directions. All that registers is whether there is or isn't wind, says Zuki on the WhatsApp line. And then on the topic of cyclists, listener saying, good morning, Africa. Why do we have no respect, you ask, for cyclists? Well, because I have given up with them a long time ago. They are a law unto themselves, mostly on weekends. You just have to drive from Musenberg Main Road to Simonstown to experience this. They drive abreast into your part of the road, pull in front of you. So I've learned just to be aware of them around you at all times, says Mandy on the WhatsApp line. And I suppose there is some education to be done as well for cyclists, right, in what they are allowed and not allowed to do. It is a legal requirement that you ride along a line and not abreast of each other. That way, it makes it possible for those of us who are driving motorized engines to be able to safely overtake you, particularly on the smaller roads in Cape Town, in Joburg, in Pretoria, and in Ekurhuleni as well. The worst for us is when people are training for the Cape Town Cycle Tour, and you have groups of people, often 20, 25, all cycling together. And instead of staying in one line, there'll be maybe three or four riding abreast that then causes a little bit of, traffic and congestion. What we as motorized vehicle drivers need to realize that the bicycle is a vehicle that is entitled to be on the road, right? They are a vehicle that have as much right to be on a tarred road as you driving a car has. And in the instance where the stretch of road where they're cycling has no bicycle lane, as Google it from Kizo and I were chatting a few moments ago, then they are entitled to use the road because they're not allowed to be riding on the bicycle. I mean, on the pavement. Because pavement is strictly for pedestrians, and anything that has a wheel has to be on the road, right? So don't ride abreast, for sure. But if they are, you as a person who's driving a car have no right to harass them out of that road because they are entitled to use that road as well. More of your calls on 021-446-0567 or 011-883-0702. Your WhatsApp messages and voice notes to 072-702-1702, 072-567-1567.
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2: Tulani in Zola on the question of whether or not they have any clue of what I'm saying when I'm reading the wind and wind directions part of the weather every weekday morning, generally at about 25 past four, writes on the WhatsApp line. Morning, Africa. I don't understand the weather report that you read, and you should see me looking like I understand in front of my kids and my significant other. With many, many smiling emojis. That is from Tulani in Zola. And then another message. According to EWN, 14 cars torched in Durban and 9 in Soweto. Well done, says George. Well, I think, George, you corrected me with the numbers, and thank you very much for that. Are you saying well done to the people who torched the vehicles, and therefore you are being sarcastic in that messaging today? Just want to be clear. And then a listener saying, Samantha, unmute my radio as soon as I hear yellow level something and unmute it after 3 or 4 minutes because I know I'm not going to understand what's coming next. And funny thing is, I did geography until university. So Rowan has an excuse. He only did geography until grade 9. Samantha, you did it all the way to university, so you should have an understanding of of the weather. I suppose, in all fairness, I should ask, do you find value in the weather? Like, do I continue reading you the weather at 4:25 or thereabouts every morning? Do you actually find value in it? Do let me know on the WhatsApp line. That is so funny. I do keenly listen to the report, to weather reports whenever they are being reported, because in a city like Cape Town, where you can go through four seasons in one afternoon, you sort of have to know what is happening when. And in the process, you couldn't be caught out. I mean, how many times have people been caught out on Table Mountain, for example? They left when it was bright and sunny, wearing shorts and tackies and no top, and then clouds gather immediately, and then they start all sorts of trouble. Samantha, thank you very much for your message. It did tickle me funny today.
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2: In about 10 minutes, we'll be speaking to Carol Ganke, the founder and CEO of Uzima. Uzima is working in the Ezimbuzini informal settlement in Orlando West in Soweto, where they're supporting vulnerable children, women and men with skills development, psychological education, as well as community support. We'll find out from Carol Ganke how they support in that part of Soweto is making a difference. She'll be joining us in about 10 minutes. Ahead of that, Liesel van der Veste is joining me in studio to tell us what wonderful, wonderful fitness-related options you have. I should note, Liesel, I have somebody who's just sent in a message on the WhatsApp line about a cycling event that they are doing out in Claremont. It's always important to email you first so that you can obviously ensure that you've got all the details, how do people register, what time does it start, and all of that before you share it.
4: Absolutely. I'd love to know what that is, because I'm going, hang on, it's not one I've heard of. What cycling event? And that's always the case, because sometimes there is something. I try very hard to find most things. But yes, let's get those details.
2: Sorry, it's a surf ski from Fishhook and Bodyguard at Musenberg in Big Bay. Tomorrow there's a sailing race around Robben Island. So the windspin direction is critical for these sports. I messed you up, Jenny, in Claremont. I do apologize. She was responding to the question of, when I read the wind directions in the weather, does it make sense to you? So Jenny is talking to
4: it does make
2: that
4: sense for us cyclists and us as surf skiers, yes.
2: Yes. She says, I listen and picture what you are reading out, which is fantastic. Bless. I'm so sorry, Jenny. And all the best for the sailing race around Robben Island tomorrow. What do you have for us today?
4: Well, the Hollard Daredevil Run is back Friday, the 23rd of October. That's virtual as well as in Johannesburg. Here's the details.
5: Hi, my name is Adele Creel, Head of Experiential Marketing at Hollard. Thousands of brave men will take to the streets across the country on Friday, 23 October 2026. dressed in nothing but their purple Speedos for this year's Hollard Daredevil Run. This annual event started 17 years ago and has since become a nationwide movement that raises awareness about prostate and testicular cancers. Our bold tagline this year, Like a Bolt, Like a Life, is about making a positive impact nationwide by encouraging men to talk more openly about male cancers, understand the risks and symptoms, and recognize the importance of early detection. Whether you run alongside fellow participants at Zoo Lake in Johannesburg at 3 p.m. or at various locations across South Africa with friends, family, colleagues, or on your own, every step makes a difference.
4: And that's the Hollard Daredevil Run, 23rd of October, supporting cancer and prostate cancer awareness, and the Prostate Cancer Foundation supporting cancer awareness initiatives. So that's a great one to look out for, Hollard Daredevil Run 2026.
2: We should note how over 17 years, this particular event has raised untold amounts of levels of attention to prostate cancer and testicular cancer. Both cancers are so easy to treat if you catch them early enough. And yes, it's a fun day out for people who are willing to run around in their purple Speedos and have fun in camaraderie, without a doubt. But I'm hoping alongside that, you'll be self-examining regularly. You'll be going annually for, it's called the PSA test, for your prostate, so that we do not have men dying of cancers that, if they were caught early, would have been most likely successfully treated.
4: And that's an incredible thing about this Hollard Daredevil Run, the work that they do. So there is the one in Joburg, but don't forget there's a whole lot of virtual ones that you can register, and you can find the details, hollard.co.za/daredevil-run. And then heading to Joburg, we can look forward to the Fat Cats 10K, Sunday, 11 October, Mall of Africa, Waterfall City, Midrand. And there is a 10, a 5, as well as the Nappy Dash option, which is the shorter distance, 250. The Kitten Mile is a 1.6 kilometer for the younger participants. Great goodie bags. Add that to your calendar. Then Paint the Cradle Pink Ride 2026, also happening on Sunday. Seringa Park, Avianto Estate, Mulder's Drift, and it's one of a really incredible community story. The Pink Cradle Ride aims to bring together more than 300 cyclists dressed in pink while raising funds and awareness for cancer. Participation is free, but there's a fundraising target of 300,000 rand. So you donate what you feel that you want to donate. The official Paint the Cradle Pink Ride, you'll find the details on their event page. 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It's the Rosebank Mall Pink Run. Saturday, 24 October, starts at 7 a.m.
2: And in the Cape,
4: let's just take a look at what's happening over here. A whole list of stuff. There's the Harmony in Motion Run. It's a great wellness event, should I say, a great wellness community event. Harmony in Motion, combining 30 minutes of Zumba, 30 minutes of Pilates, and a 45-minute sound bath session on a rooftop experience. And participants just need to bring a yoga mat, a pillow. The 500 Rand covers all three sessions, plus incredible take-home gift. It's the Harmony in Motion event happening at Lighthouse Holistic, 36 or 6th floor, the Barracks, 50 Bree Street. So

0: 5, and they're collecting well-loved running shoes, which you can go and drop off on a race day. So that's a great one to get to. The 4 in Pilo or onto Sandile's, Sandile's Instagram page or the Revive Instagram page. You'll be able to find out drop-off details. You'll be able to find out more details about that event happening this weekend. So quite a bit happening in the Western Cape and Gauteng.
1: Can I ask a cheeky question? I know how I use the word bakgat, but what does it actually mean? Is there a dictionary defined meaning to it? Because I tend to use it like it's very cool.
0: Yes, you know what that's I mean? Exactly what
1: oh,
0: it is.
1: Is that what it
0: yes,
1: means?
0: Yes,
1: oh,
0: so it heavens. Means it's cool. But there's so many, and the Afrikaans people are going to come and say to me, Liesl, there's more to it, but it's great, it's good, it's fine, it's excellent, it's cool. You can even use it as well done. That's, yeah, wow, that's really cool, that's really well done. So yes, it's an interesting word to translate. So yeah, cool is the right way of using it.
1: I'm trying
0: it.
1: To remember, I suppose it would have been standard 3, standard 4, the first time I came across the word, and initially I thought it was a swear word because
0: a lot of people do.
1: Yeah,
0: and
1: yeah.
0: You saw me laugh when I said,
1: I know,
0: it. I was like,
1: said
0: I saw
1: it,
0: you
1: exactly.
0: looking at me.
1: Exactly.
0: I can see you looking at me.
1: And I went, no, you're not swearing. It's okay. It's allowed.
0: So it can be used as an adverb, doing something really well. It can be used as an adjective, do it for a job well done. The repair work was bakgat. He's a bakgat guy. Or as an interjection, just claiming like it's awesome or it's brilliant or it's cool.
1: Absolutely. What are you doing this weekend?
0: Just getting ready for a cycle event called the Double Century. That's going to be the big one, depending on the weather. So I should have heard what your weather wind report was doing. And
1: when is
0: there.
1: The Double Century?
0: It's only on the 21st of November.
1: Of
0: so
1: November, okay.
0: Some time to train. And you, Africa?
1: I've got a lot of theatre to catch up on. I was lucky enough yesterday to be at the Artscape Theatre for Louis Mklanga's concert.
0: Oh, wow.
1: He'll be performing at Cafe Rude today, but part of the Voices of Age concert series, Internet Ati, who's a jazz sensation from Khayelitsha, is performing today, and I know that there are only a handful of tickets available for that. And then tomorrow, Zolani Mahola and her all-female band will be taken to stage, and those tickets are selling well as well. The day before, I had gone to the Baxter Theatre for an opera lecture and recital. The Italian embassy had invited Alessandro Boticcio, I think is his surname, an essayist, a journalist, and a broadcaster in Italy, was here to talk about opera.
0: Oh,
1: and then
0: that must have been so interesting.
1: Opera UCT students were interspersed to sing some of the duets and the arias. I'm going to the Rocky Horror Show today at the Theatre on the Bay this evening.
0: Wow, where are you getting time for all of this,
1: Africa? I'm looking forward to it. Tomorrow, the dance major at UCT, those third-year, final-year students, they've got the final showcase. I'm seeing that in the afternoon. And then Zabalaza is a theatre festival that the Baxter has every year, and they choose the best of the Zabalaza, the second production. I'm seeing that tomorrow evening. And then Mamma Mia on Sunday.
0: I was just going to say, I'm sure you've missed out Mamma Mia.
1: No, I'm seeing it on Sunday. So,
0: you're doing theatre?
1: It's a lot of theatre this weekend.
0: It is a lot of theatre, yeah. And I'm going to tell you Mamma Mia was fantastic.
1: Looking forward to it.
0: Other than cycling, I'm also emceeing a few events this weekend. So like you're in the theatre, I'm
1: say
0: on
1: a
0: the
1: few events, a few. I like that.
0: Yeah, well, one and two. So that's a few. I'm making it a few. So you're going to be watching the stage. I will be on the stage or on the bike. But please enjoy the theatre. I can't wait to hear all about it.
1: Enjoy your events and enjoy your cycling.
0: Thanks, Africa.
1: I hope the wind behaves. Liesl van der Veer stays in back with us on Monday morning.
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3: This is Africa Milani on Early Breakfast.
1: I chuckled because Samantha earlier wrote to say that she did geography all the way until university, but she tunes out, or at least puts you on mute for about 3-4 minutes while I do the weather. Well, the real reason she does this is because she's in the UAE, so she doesn't need the weather report, and says, I'm glad I made you laugh. That made my day, with many smiling emojis.
4: Yeah, hey, morning, Africa. Yeah, look, the weather forecast is very important in Africa, especially when you describe that is going to be windy with rain, because to give me a number 1028 is not going to help me much during the day. I need to know that when I leave this morning, do I leave the windows opened or not opened? So if you say to me it's going to be 1028, yeah, there's going to be rain in the afternoon with wind, with a gust of wind, then I don't have to leave the windows open, because I know it's going to be dusty in the place.

0: inside is going to be dirty. That information is very critical. I'd make a decision in the morning before I leave for work. Thank you, sir.
1: Thank you very much. Keep those coming to 072-702-1702, 072-567-1567.
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1: UZIMA is an organization working out of the Ezimbuzini informal settlement in Orlando West in Soweto, where they support vulnerable children, women and men. And to find out about the work they do, the founder and CEO, Carol Ganke, joins me on the line now. Carol, a very good morning and welcome to the show.
4: Good morning, Tanam, and welcome. Thank you so much, and good morning to your listeners as well.
1: Tell us how your organization supports vulnerable children, women, and men in Orlando West in Soweto.
4: Okay. Just to say that UZIMA is a Swahili word that means life. Like you rightfully said, we are based at Ezimbuzini informal settlement. So what we do is we have created, you know, the space for the people, young people at Ezimbuzini. So the people in Ezimbuzini are not just lacking jobs, you know. They were lacking a safe space where they could come, dignity, mental health support. So many families here are still facing trauma, you know, things that happen, gender-based violence, unemployment, substance abuse, but there was nowhere else where they could go to get help. So what we do is we have quite a lot, like three main priorities that we do, services that we provide. We do what we call psychoeducation and mental health support, and we do support groups, and we do psychoeducation for children, young women, and young men as well, and also issues around their sexual and reproductive health and their rights as well. So we run sessions for young mothers who on HIV prevention, pregnancy prevention and their rights as well as doing campaigns on gender-based violence, which is an issue in our country as well. And we also do skills development and sustainable development, teaching like things like gardening workshops, income-generating skills, and life skills to help people find work or become financially independent.
1: On that skills development, actually, what opportunities are you creating for people who want to develop skills to find work, as you say, and become more financially independent?
4: Okay. We have a program, Tanami, that we are running with the Social Employment Fund, where we take young people, you know, who are unemployed but have matric and they are below 35. So at the moment, we have employed about 11 of them, so they come to the organization twice in a week where they are taught skills, they are taught on admin and also taught on how to help in the informal settlement as well. But we also, not only do we give food for counseling, but we also must give people a way to earn a living. So we started a gardening group in collaboration with Rest for Hunger Foundation, where again we have 10 members, 2 men and 8 women, who completed a 5 days of training to start their own gardens. So this is both food security and income for them as well.
1: All of this, I imagine, Carol, takes quite a bit of resources, not only in terms of human capital, yourself and your entire team, but it will also need support, financial or otherwise. How can Cape Talk and 702 listeners help you continue doing the wonderful work that you're doing?
4: Okay. You know, my boy, we need all kinds of support. You know, we need donations, we need food parcels, we need furniture, hygiene packs and financial donations as well. But we also need volunteers, you know, people, social workers or counselors, facilitators or drivers that can come in to help us in the work that we do. We need skills, you know, we need people who can come in, you know, to train others, maybe in small little things like gardening, cooking, business or employability as well. And we also need partnerships. You know, we need organizations who are listeners, the school, businesses and churches that can refer or collaborate with us. And that we will greatly appreciate.
1: I'm going to direct listeners to your website, uzimasa.org, one word, uzimasa.org, and there they can click on Contact Us. Will that be the best way to get in touch with you, or is there an email address that you'd like to share instead?
4: Yes, we do have an email address. It's carol in small letters carol@uzimasa.org. Or alternatively, they can get me through my cell phone number, which is 072-521-7230. And they can find out on how they could help us.
1: It's incredible work that you do, Carol. Thank you very much for coming on the show this morning and sharing
4: The guest has. Thank you, sir.
1: Thank you very much. Carol Ganke, the founder and CEO of Uzima. It's an organization working in the Ezimbuzini informal settlement in Orlando West in Soweto, supporting vulnerable children, women, and men. You can go to uzimasa.org for more about the organization and how you can help them. Coming up shortly, we'll get the latest from EWN, after which we'll speak to the Department of Basic Education to get their view on this state of readiness for the 2026 matric exams, which are starting imminently. It's 5 o'clock.
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5: Police promise to protect Soweto and Durban from more violence, and farm workers in Cape Town feel unseen by the government. Good morning, I'm Sfiso Zulu. Police have vowed to maintain a strong presence in Soweto and Durban following violent anti-illegal immigration protests. Dozens of cars were torched in both cities and foreign-owned spaza shops were looted in Soweto, while some buildings were set on fire in the Durban CBD. Police say clashes between foreign nationals and some protesters sparked the commotion yesterday in both places. The anger follows disinformation surrounding a constitutional court ruling about the court's asylum application or the constitutional court asylum application system. In July, the Crown Court ruled that asylum seekers can't be deported until they can fully access the system, no matter how they entered the country. The acting National Police Commissioner and other top cops were in Soweto last night. Alfara Mushwana was there.
6: 10 vehicles that once lined up along Kumalo Street now stand as charred skeletons and reduced to ashy metal. Smoke continues to rise from the wreckage, with the remains barely recognizable as cars after being engulfed by flames. Nearby, spaza shops have been looted, tires torched, and the streets left scarred by the destruction. Acting National Police Commissioner Puleng Dimpane says acts of violence will not be tolerated.
7: Those responsible for acts of violence and destruction will be identified, investigated, and where sufficient evidence exists, will be arrested and will be brought to book.
6: She says charges of malicious damage to property and arson will be pursued once arrests have been made. Alfa Ramshwana, Eyewitness News, Soweto.
5: Meanwhile, government has warned foreign nationals not to abuse the asylum application system. Minister in the presidency, Khumbuzo Ntshavheni, says the constitutional court ruling does not mean every foreign national who applies for asylum will be allowed to stay in the country.
8: We need to send a clear message to those who are wanting to apply for asylum in the country that if you know that you do not qualify, don't come and clog our system. If you are going to try to defraud the system and apply for refugee status as an asylum seeker in the country and you know you do not qualify, the law will deal with you decisively.
5: The Women and Farms Project has described the Department of Public Works as arrogant and disrespectful after no representative was available to receive their memorandum and hear their demands outside Parliament. At least 100 farm workers and representatives from various organizations marched yesterday, calling for an urgent meeting with Minister Dean McPherson. The group says their challenges include evictions of farm dwellers, housing shortages, food insecurity, and health problems linked to pesticide exposure. Mitle George takes a look.
9: The singing protesters left Parliament frustrated after no departmental representative was available to receive their memorandum. They want Minister Dean McPherson to release unused public land for farm workers to build homes and grow their own food. Women on Farms Project Coordinator Carmen Lowe says 263 eviction-related cases in Stellenbosch are currently going through mediation, affecting thousands of families. She says the department should make public land available, including land at the plant quarantine station in Stellenbosch, for social housing for farm worker families. Lowe says the department was informed about the march and was asked to send a senior official to receive the memorandum in the minister's absence.
10: We think it's extremely arrogant and disrespectful towards farm workers and farm worker issues, as if the minister and his office don't regard the issues facing farm workers as important.
9: Mihle George, Eyewitness News, Parliament.
5: And Ukraine has accused Russia of deliberately targeting civilians after 30 people were killed. Kyiv says two buses were blown up in the frontline city of Kramatorsk in one of the deadliest attacks in weeks. President Volodymyr Zelensky vowed that the attack will not go unanswered after photos posted by local authorities showed the burnt-out metal shell of the vehicles with bodies and debris strewn across the road. U.S. Secretary of State Marco Rubio warned that the current stalemate, nearly after 5 years of fighting, was very dangerous and could lead to escalation. Zelensky confirmed that Ukrainian negotiators were heading to the United States for talks today and tomorrow for new proposals that negotiators began developing with the Russians and Ukrainians recently. Gold is trading at $4,133.93 an ounce. The rand is at 16.62 to the dollar, 21.97 to the pound, 18.62 to the euro. Brent crude oil is at $103.68 a barrel. A partly cloudy Friday in store for Gauteng, with isolated showers and thundershowers expected. Johannesburg starting at 14 degrees, peaking at 32. Pretoria 16 and 33. Vereeniging 15 and 32 degrees. A fine Friday in store for Cape Town, along with a moderate northwesterly breeze, a low of 12 and a high of 20. The top story in EWN this hour. Police have vowed to maintain a strong presence in Soweto and Durban following violent anti-illegal immigration protests.
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1: 6 minutes now, it is past 5 o'clock. It's a Friday morning, the 9th of October, 2026. The Constitution of the Republic of South Africa ensures a right and guarantees it under Section 17 for you to protest, right? It states that everyone has a right, peacefully and unarmed, to assemble, to demonstrate, to picket, and to present petitions. The Constitution protects the peaceful and unarmed expression, the assembly and demonstration, and it manages public, the Regulation of Gathering Act, rather, additionally manages public gatherings of 15 or more people. Organizers should notify local authorities in advance, for example, through spontaneous gatherings are not automatically illegal. In a landmark 2018 Constitutional Court ruling, Lungwana and others versus S and another, the court found that failing to notify authorities cannot be treated as a criminal offense. The limitations, though, are in place. The right is not absolute. Protesters must remain peaceful. They should not be carrying weapons. They must not incite violence. They should not be damaging property. And equally importantly, they should not be intimidating others. If you do any of that, it is illegal. And therefore, it behoves me to just stress that if you are going to be participating in any of the protesting in Durban or Soweto today, while you have the right to do so, the constitutional right to do so, you have to be peaceful. I do not see value in burning a vehicle while you're protesting. I do not see value in looting a shop while you're protesting. Yes, you'll get top billing in the news bulletin, as Fiso Zulu shared on EWN a moment ago. it will be the top story because you've caused enough attention to grab all of our attention and we now need to be talking about it. But guess what? Instead of me using this time at 8 minutes plus five to reflect on the issues you are protesting about, I'm spending the time speaking to the criminality of you burning a vehicle, of you looting. Police responding to sporadic looting in and around the Durban CBD yesterday following violent clashes. The violence breaking out after reports that foreign nationals attacked one of the people who had taken part in a march against gender-based violence. The incident sparking further unrest in Durban yesterday, with several foreign-owned shops damaged and looted and at least 14 vehicles set alight. All of that in response to a reported incident of one person being attacked in a march against gender-based violence. We're not talking about that person being attacked in a march against gender-based violence. We're talking about the torching of vehicles and the looting of shops. Because if you are going to be raising a point in your protest, in exercising your right to assemble, it should be about the thing you're protesting. It shouldn't be about the criminality that comes with it. The right to protest is not absolute. It is illegal for you to carry weapons. It is illegal for you to incite violence. It is illegal for you to damage property. It is illegal for you to intimidate others. Don't.
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1: Coming up on the show today, Umalusi has briefed the media on the state of readiness for the 2026 matric exams, which get underway next week. Today, we'll be speaking to the Acting Director for Communications at the Department of Basic Education, Terence Kala, to find out from the department's point of view their state of readiness for the upcoming matric exams. By the way, if you do have a young one in your household who is preparing for those matric exams, how are they feeling and how are you supporting them? We place a disproportionate level of importance to these exams. It's as if the preceding 12 years of the education all come down to this one moment. And yes, the result that will be announced in January will determine which university, which degree or course that they register for, etc. I fully appreciate that. But can we just lay off the pressure and allow the kids to study, to revise, to prepare for the exams, to try and have fun while writing the exams? I know it's difficult to imagine, but try and have fun while writing the exams and, more importantly, support them throughout the process. Right? They shouldn't be so... I mean, God forbid, I fear that in a few weeks' time, in a few months' time, we're going to be reporting a suicide of a young child who is so petrified of how their family and community is going to respond to their matric results. We cannot have children living with such level of anxiety. But do tell us how you are supporting your child or your grandchild as they are preparing for the matric exams. The Proteas take on Australia in the first test of a three-test series. Australia touring South Africa. The match will start in Durban later this morning. We'll speak to cricket writer Stuart Hess. This is the first time the Proteas will be participating in a test match in 9 months. We are the world champions when it comes to the four Matt. Kagiso Rabada is not well enough to join the team. What are the prospects for the Proteas team? That's a question we'll be asking Stuart Hess.
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1: I see a couple of voice notes coming in response to my lament on the right to protest, which is constitutionally guaranteed under Section 17 of the South African Constitution. However, the right is not absolute. It is illegal for you to damage property, to incite violence, and to carry weapons. Here's a voice note in response to that.
11: Good morning, Africa, and 702 listener. This is Mr. Tony from Randburg. Africa, this thing of protest by South Africans against foreigners, and even when the court's ruling is in force, is very abnormal. In short, it's a stupid attitude, because refugees are under UN cover, and UN pays every country that accepts them. If South Africans are frustrated, they should take their grievances to the government. Looting shops and burning cars is not the solution. It tells how violent and foolish their attitudes are. It's not wisdom. I'm sorry to say, but that is the truth, because these informations and news are trending all over the world. They should take their grievances to the government. The government is responsible for providing jobs, creating factories to hire them. There are foreigners and refugees all over the world. They are not being treated like this. This is not an excuse for them to be looting and robbing people and doing all sorts of crimes. Even when it's always said that when they are protesting, they must still do this, but they still do them. It's not the way to their problems, not a solution. It is very primitive of them.
1: I do hear that, but let's not discount or disregard the overwhelming number of people who are in South Africa illegally. They have not applied for refugee status. They have not applied for asylum status. They are purely in South Africa for economic reasons, where they are here to either get a job or to undertake an enterprise in order for them to generate income and send it back to their families wherever they come from, generally from the rest of Africa. It's true of people coming from parts of the Middle East. It's true of people coming from the Far East, absolutely. And that's what South Africans are frustrated by. The numbers of people who are in this country illegally and consuming services that are not endless. Hey? We have a limited amount of resources available to serve South Africans. And if we have to share that with people who are here illegally, that is a rational and justified reason to go and protest. So for as long as there is that level of numbers of people who are in South Africa illegally, absolutely right for South Africans to protest. The protests are not against people who have acquired the papers and followed due process in order for them to attain the refugee status or asylum status in South Africa. Let's be clear about that. I might hold my views about the March on March movement and other elements, but what they've always been clear about is that the frustration they're expressing is the impact of the numbers, and they are huge, of people who are in South Africa illegally. Here's another voice note.
12: Africa, for once I agree with Ntshavheni that those who think that it's a free reign because of this judgment will just come to Home Affairs, as you have seen thousands and thousands of them queuing there. They will be arrested, those who don't qualify. Let them come so that they can make it easy for the police officers to arrest them. But this constitutional court, I have a problem. Judge Meyer, I thought, you know, when she comes in, things will change. She's the worst. She delivers judgments late. She made controversial judgments. You know, lower courts can challenge a judgment, just like when they did with Palapala. It's a mess. But Africa, the way it protest, it's your way as a media. You said it's a protest. It's your way. Nobody said it's a protest. This is an unrest. There's a difference between a protest and an unrest. I don't know where do you come from with this weight of protest. Who said it was a protest? It's an unrest. Unrest, you find things like this. So let's make a difference. Let's not wishy-washy with the actual events that are happening on the ground. Sindile.
1: And therefore, it is illegal. Is that what you're suggesting, Sindile? Because the Constitution and the law does not permit unrest in South Africa. It is illegal for violent unrest, and we can rightfully glean violence in this unrest when you're going to have nine vehicles torched in Soweto, 20 in Durban. Rioting, looting, arson, all of that are strictly illegal. And we call it a protest because the people leading the movement have applied for a right to peacefully assemble and to protest. And that is enshrined in Section 17 of the South African Constitution. So it's not a word we've made up. The organization that is leading these protests are calling this a protest.
3: Join the conversation. You're with Cape Talk.
1: 18 minutes now, it is past 5 o'clock. The hundreds of thousands of matriculants are going to be sitting for their final exams starting next week. Umalusi yesterday briefing the media on the state of readiness for the matric exams. Joining me on the line now is Terence Kala. Terence is the Acting Director for Communications in the Department of Basic Education. Joins me on the line now. Terence, a very good morning and welcome to the show.
13: Thank you so much, Africa. Top of the morning to you and good morning to all the listeners.
1: Let's talk quantum and the numbers. How many kids are sitting in how many exam centers and all of that, and the logistics that the department has to take care of to get ready for these exams?
13: Africa, once again, thank you so much for the opportunity to be with you this morning. The Minister and Deputy Minister will be having a media briefing this coming Sunday to release all of the key statistics around the administration of this year's National Senior Certificate Examination. So I wouldn't want to steal the thunder there. But I think what's important to state, Africa, is that we have been receiving various reports from provinces with regards to their state of readiness, the level of support that has been provided to the class of 2026. And we're definitely looking forward to a safe and well-orchestrated administration process. I think you would appreciate that each and every year, we sit with hundreds of thousands of candidates. Last year, we had just under 900,000 of them sitting for the NSC examinations. And what is a very laborious and strenuous process for provinces is about to begin in about 6 or so days when our learners sit to write from the 13th of October.
1: And they'll be writing from the 13th of October, as you say, until the 26th of November. Of course, on the 4th of November is a local government election. And we know that the Independent Electoral Commission of South Africa does rely on school properties across the country in some cases to set up voting stations and invite South Africans to participate in this democratic right to determine who represents them. How is that going to affect your timetable?
13: Well, we have taken a break in the timetable to accommodate the administration of the national national elections. And I think it's a process that we've run quite closely and very tightly with the IEC. You have mentioned that a lot of our schools are utilized as exam venues. And naturally, we've given a pause in the timetable for learners to be able to firstly still study, but equally for the processes of the national ballots to be able to take place as well. So we do have our various security processes that are in and around that. Our examiners and our school principals have been adequately briefed, and we look forward to a very smooth and thorough process considering the various engagements that we've had with the IEC.
1: Speaking of security, Terence, and I'll appreciate if the Minister and the Deputy Minister perhaps would be best placed to shed some light on this. However, there often are security concerns that come with any election cycle, unfortunately. Be it unrest, be it peaceful protesting, there might be some protesting that might affect certain communities across the country, and therefore the ability for those matriculants to go and sit for their exams. Are you concerned about any particular areas of South Africa, and what work are you doing with the SAPS to ensure safety of the learners as well as the invigilators and the teachers during this exam process?
13: I think that's a brilliant question, Africa, because what we have been doing is sitting in various cluster meetings with our colleagues at the South African Police Services and the IEC. I think what's been important is just understanding and making sure that all of the thorough processes that need to run concurrently can do so. I think it's two very secure processes and thorough processes that are being run at a simultaneous time. And I think for us, it's about making sure that the various processes that we continue to do as a sector every year to improve our security continue to run and coincide with the elections, but making sure it's a unique time, we do put in the additional security safety protocols that we will require. So we will allow the Minister and Deputy Minister to ventilate quite strongly on that, but I think the position that we're making very clear as a sector is that we've made consideration for all possibilities, and even as a sector, having been administering these examinations, which have carried their own security challenges over the years, we've been able to make sure that we can really run a very tight and thorough process. And we're looking forward to doing so once again during the 2026 administration cycle.
1: I think it was in the briefing by Umalusi where concerns around shortages of markers for subjects including English, Afrikaans, home languages, history were raised. How serious is the situation from the department's point of view?
13: From the department's point of view, it is something that we have put a specific focus on. We are speaking and engaging quite thoroughly with our provinces to make sure that when examination marking does begin very early in December, we would be able to have clawed back and covered those numbers. So I think what's important for us is to be able to indicate that it is something that is on our radar, and we're definitely working very closely with provinces to make sure that this doesn't create the challenge for us with regards to the marking process, which will begin, as mentioned, very early in December.
1: What measures do we have in place to make sure that we don't have any reports of cheating scandals, as sadly we had, I think, a year ago? We haven't had a lot of it in the last few years, I must confess, Terence, but unfortunately there will be people who will be taking up opportunities to cheat if they can. How are we ensuring that this doesn't happen?
13: Well, first and foremost, Africa, this morning we will be across the country signing the NSC examination pledge with our NSC candidates. This is just a reaffirmation to them of their commitment to upholding the integrity and the standards that have been set forward by the NSC. One of those elements within the pledge is a commitment not to cheat, not to compromise the integrity of the examinations. And this is just but one process that we're doing as a sector to make sure that we proactively encourage positive behavior within the examination cycle. We did see, yes, indeed, last year, the leaking of one of the examination scripts, and we've definitely made sure that having come through processes of that nature, that we would be able to, as a sector, make sure that we can tighten up our loopholes. And we really do look to improve our security processes every year. So we do understand that you may find one or two rotten apples, but with regards to the proactive nature with which the sector is taking things forward, we're re-engaging our pledge on a yearly basis and making sure that each of our candidates do understand their own commitment to making sure that they uphold the integrity of the examinations, but equally making sure that we can get the repercussions through to the candidates so that they do understand that where they do transgress, the repercussions will follow.
1: Terence, it's going to be a very busy time for you and your team. Thank you very much for your time this morning. I imagine we'll have many more conversations at this time of the morning as the exams get underway. Terence Kala is the Acting Director of Communications with the Department of Basic Education.
2: Rise and shine.
3: It's a new day. It's early breakfast with Africa Milani.
1: 5:26 it is now. Sunrise in Johannesburg will complete at 5:39. It is already light out, of course. And in Cape Town at 12 minutes past 6. A man who's already forgotten about his matric exams, forecaster with the South African Weather Services, Lehlonolo Thobela. Good morning to you.
14: Good morning. How are you?
1: I'm very well. Thank you very much. How are you this Friday?
14: No, I'm well, thanks for asking. Temperatures are starting to be what I want this time. Let's go.
1: Are they? That's good. I was an hour ago, I was reading the temperatures for Pretoria, 33 degrees Celsius or something. Yeah. Heavenly like that for you.
14: So, time to shine, brother. Time to shine.
1: Tell us how much we are going to shine then today.
14: Definitely. So we start with Gauteng, where we're expecting partly cloudy conditions into the afternoon. Hot temperatures are expected, so please make sure that you have your sunscreen. Pretoria is expected to peak at a maximum of 33 degrees with a morning temperature of a minimum of 16 degrees. Johannesburg, 14 and 32. And if you'll be in Vereeniging, expect a maximum of 32 degrees with a minimum of 15 degrees. If you'll be in the Western Cape today, expect a fine day with cool temperatures, but it will be warm in places over the western parts. Partly cloudy conditions are expected mainly along the south coast over the Western Cape. If you're in Cape Town, expect a maximum of 20 degrees with a minimum of 12. Fredendal, 8 and 28. Riversdale, 8 and 23. And if you're in George, another cool day for you with a maximum of 20 degrees and a minimum of 11 this morning. For tomorrow, still remaining in the Western Cape, expecting fine conditions with warm temperatures, but it will be cool along the coastal areas with partly cloudy conditions into the afternoon. Warm temperatures are expected mainly over the western parts of the Western Cape. And on Sunday, we're expecting similar conditions with partly cloudy conditions mainly along the south coast, with temperatures expected to be warm across most parts of the province. Fine conditions are still expected over most parts of the Western Cape on Sunday. If you'll be in Gauteng on Saturday, expect a partly cloudy day with hot temperatures mainly over the northern parts of the province, but it will be partly cloudy and warm with just a 30% chance of possible thunderstorms in the afternoon. On Sunday in Gauteng, expect another partly cloudy day with warm temperatures, hot temperatures expected mainly over the northern parts of Gauteng with a 30% chance of showers and thunder showers mainly along the southwestern parts of the province, and that will be on Sunday. And that's our weather for today. Into the weekend.
1: Lehlonolo, thank you very much. Have yourself a wonderful weekend, good squire. We'll chat again on Monday morning.
2: EWN, EWN Business.
1: 28 minutes now, it is past 5 o'clock. Mateo, we start with a very important story. Sibanye Stillwater reaching a wage agreement with workers, and I think it extends all the way to 2029, doesn't it? Good morning.
15: Good morning, Africa. Yes, it does. Sibanye Stillwater reaching a new wage agreement with workers at its Stillwater East Mine and Columbus Mines processing facilities in Montana in the U.S., bringing an end to a strike action that began on the 3rd of September. More than 1,050 workers were affected. Their workers, represented by the United Steelworks, approved the agreement, which runs until May of 2029. Employees are expected to return to work on the 9th of October, which would be today. The deal includes wage increases of 4.5% in the first year, followed by a higher 3.5%, or equivalent to inflation in year two, and 3% or equivalent to inflation in year three. Now, Sibanye Stillwater says the agreement will support efforts to reduce costs through greater mechanization. The company will now focus on rebuilding production and recovering from the disruption caused by the strike. Then, in international markets, President Donald Trump from the U.S. Saying that the U.S. will not attack Iran before the 3rd of November midterm election, explicitly tying the timing of the potential further military action in the Middle East to the domestic political calendar. He said on Truth Social, "We will not be attacking Iran at any time prior to the midterm elections." Trump's declaration came after he told reporters on Wednesday this week that his administration was considering renewed strikes against Tehran. That particular comment driving the price of Brent crude up 4% to $104 a barrel. So the U.S. are promising not to start any tit-for-tat war, at least until the election period in the U.S. is gone past. Then looking at the markets and how they played through then on Thursday, industrials are quite flat, banking stocks down more than 0.5%, while mining shared the most of the lifting, up close to 1%. A good day for Sasol as those oil prices went up. Sasol also shot up 5%. Karoo, the owners of Cartrack, they were up 3%. Goldfields up at 2.5%, with Boxer Stores and ShopRite enjoying gains yesterday. The Rand fighting back finally towards the end of the week, and now it's 16 Rand 54 against the US dollar, 18 Rand 56 cents against the euro, at 21 Rand 86 cents against the British pound. The Rand, of course, backed by those commodity prices that we're seeing for gold and platinum. Gold now at $4,175 an ounce, up 1% this morning. Platinum up close to 2% at $1,678. Brent crude now up 1% at $103 a barrel. More business after 6.
1: 5:31 it is, this Friday morning. In about 20 minutes, we'll be looking forward to the Proteas Aussies first test taking place in Durban. But ahead of that, Sifiso Zulu, you've got the latest from EWN. Good morning to you.
5: Thanks, Africa. Good morning. Police have vowed to maintain a strong presence in Soweto and Durban following violent anti-illegal immigration protests. Dozens of cars were torched in both cities and foreign-owned spaza shops were looted in Soweto, while some buildings were set on fire in the Durban CBD. Police say clashes between some foreign nationals and protesters sparked the commotion yesterday in both places. The unending woes of the City of Joburg's waste management company, Pick It Up, have raised fresh service delivery questions ahead of the local government elections next month. The entity is owed millions of rand by the city, with some contractors warning that payment delays are placing businesses and job security at risk. And Ukraine has accused Russia of deliberately targeting civilians after 30 people were killed. Kyiv says two buses were blown up in the frontline city of Kramatorsk in one of the deadliest attacks in weeks. President Volodymyr Zelensky vowed that the attack will not go unanswered after photos posted by local authorities showed the burnt-out metal shell of the vehicles with bodies and debris strewn across the road. A partly cloudy Friday in store for Gauteng today, with isolated showers and thundershowers expected. Johannesburg starting at 14 degrees, peaking at 32. Pretoria 16 and 33. Vereeniging 15 and 32 degrees. A fine day in store for Cape Town today, along with the moderate northwesterly breeze, a low of 12 and a high of 20 degrees.
16: And in the traffic, we've got some delays reported along the N1 south in the city of Tshwane due to roadworks. While traveling in Cape Town on the N2 outgoing, a car broken down in the left lane at Broadway Boulevard. Do expect delays there.
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1: Pawena Mateza, a very good morning to you. The English Premier League resumes this weekend, and I believe Manchester City will be travelling to Liverpool. It's going to be mayhem in Anfield, I would imagine, right? Good morning.
17: Good morning, Africa. Yeah, absolutely. And just to throw, I don't know what the saying is now, it slipped my mind. But anyways, just to add fuel to the fire and potential fireworks, Pep Guardiola apparently might be attending the match as well. And the questions around that and whether he was paid or not. But it's going to come into the fore, the 115 charges and the guilty verdict for Manchester City. And Liverpool fans aren't going to stand back either, and I think are going to give it to the team. And I think we can expect a really, really fiery atmosphere when those two teams meet.
1: What happens if Manchester City wins?
17: I love the humor of English fans. Sometimes it will be worse. There'll be the chanting. There'll be, you know, all sorts of subplots within the game as well, depending on who scores, depending on when they score, depending on if, you know, it's a controversial decision and the like. There's just so many things that you can pick apart from them. But hopefully, selfishly for my mind as well, hopefully Liverpool would get the result and we won't have to deal with certain things.
1: We should note that closer to home at Moses Mabhida, the MTN 8 final will be contested between Orlando Pirates and Mamelodi Sundowns, kickoff at 6 o'clock. All the best to the boys, to the men rather. What's happening in your sporting report?
17: Thank you very much, Africa. Well, the first test between the Proteas and Australia begins later this morning in Durban. Fast bowler Kagiso Rabada hasn't recovered in time fully from a hamstring injury to take his place in the starting side. And Ulrich Norkeer, who hasn't played a test in 3 years, replaces him. The team has also opted for two spinners, with Keshav Maharaj and Simon Harmer lining up, as well as batters David Bedingham and Tristan Stubbs. It's a repeat of last year's World Test Championship final, which was won by South Africa, and also the first time they will be playing in a test here at home since the infamous ball tampering scandal 8 years ago. Play begins at 9:30. And Confederation of African Football President Patrice Motsepe says his FIFA counterpart Gianni Infantino will enjoy the unconditional support of the continent that is ahead of next year's FIFA presidential elections. Motsepe was speaking at a meeting of CAF's 54 member associations in Cape Verde yesterday. And Bafana Bafana defender Olwethu Makhanya has been named the Scottish Premiership Player of the Month for September. He's impressed in his first few months at Rangers and has earned widespread praise for his solid defensive performances. Rangers won all five of their matches in the month, including two against arch-rival Celtic, and Makhanya was part of a defence that only conceded one goal. Mawande Mateza, Eyewitness News Sport.
2: Coming up on 702 Breakfast with Bongani Bingwa.
1: He joins us in studio now to talk to us about what's coming up on his show in 23 minutes. Good morning.
18: Indeed, I do. And I've got a joke for you and Mawande. Why are Man City's accountants the real man of the match every weekend?
1: Why?
18: Because they've mastered the art of playing with a back four and a team of 115 lawyers. Those kind of barbs, no doubt, are going to be thrown at them. And I wonder which side Pep is going to be sitting at. If he's not been paid, we might see him sitting with some of the Liverpool supporters, although I suspect that probably won't happen. All right, on the show today, Africa, we're picking up on a couple of issues that have been in the public domain. I've watched with some interest the bail application of Shadrach Sibiya. And one of the things that has left me feeling quite uncomfortable is how the allegations, particularly by the youngsters who are at the center of the accusations against Sibiya, have been spoken about, including or most specifically by Sibiya's defense attorneys. Now, I fully understand that defense lawyers are there to do as good a job as they can to make sure that their clients are kept out of jail, but it just raises the question for me how the legal system deals with people who accuse rape, alleged sexual, you know, people, blah, blah, blah, blah, the accusers in sexual assault matters. Does it leave a bitter taste? And is this the kind of thing that makes many, many victims of sexual violence simply not come forward? We'll be speaking to advocate Ntabiseng Dubazana, who is, of course, an attorney of the High Court of South Africa and the founding manager and director of Dubazana Attorneys. So I think that'll be a nuanced conversation. And then, of course, we have to respond to the explosion we have seen around the anti-migrant sentiment, both in Johannesburg and in KZN yesterday. There's been a lot of anger. We've seen vehicles torched, shops stoned and looted, foreign nationals kicked out of specific areas where they operate. We've seen, in fact, attempts to prevent them from accessing Home Affairs services, all to do with a Concord ruling that came out on the 7th of July. Why now? And whose disinformation campaign is it that has led us here? We'll speak to the chair of the Interministerial Committee on Migration, but also the Minister of Justice and Constitutional Development, Mamluko Kubai. And then just before 9 o'clock, I'm so pleased to tell you, we'll speak to Jay Something from Mikasa, of course, who's going to tell us about celebrating freedom and better health through music. That's a little bit before 9 o'clock. We don't really have a mysterious shout out this morning, other than to ask the direct question, if you look at the mayhem from yesterday, whose fault is it? Is it our handling as the government of the migration system? Is it the communication around this Concord judgment? Are there players who are trying to foul our democracy by deliberately sending disinformation? Who is to blame for the mayhem we saw yesterday? And I'll reflect on some of the statements that were made by members of the Interministerial Committee and some other politicians around the country who obviously understand that this migration issue is touching a nerve. And in seeking to join the bandwagon, I think quite often we're hearing leaders in this country speak with a forked tongue. And I think it's a really, really dangerous situation to be in. We'll explain all of that coming up.
1: We should never, I imagine, absolve any of those who are behind the criminality of torching vehicles, of looting shops. And I hope law enforcement will do what they need to do to hold those to account. We've been talking this morning about the difference, I suppose, between protest and unrest. And what they're doing is illegal. They have a right to protest. They have no right to effectively commit crimes that involve arson, torching of vehicles, as well as looting. And it does distress me that in 2026, this is still an avenue of protest that we're choosing to use in South Africa. Takes nothing away from the merits of the issues around illegal immigration in South Africa, which is important for us to discuss and reflect on.
18: Well, even that, I think, for me, is contentious, because whilst you might raise issues around how migration is handled, these specific protests about a specific directive from Home Affairs, which of course emanates from that judgment, and much of what is being spewed by those behind those protests is a complete, and I'm being generous here, misunderstanding exactly of what that ruling said, or indeed a deliberate attempt to confuse people just to stir up anger. And so, yeah, we'll talk about all of that and more.
1: Have a good show. Bongani Bunga on 702 Breakfast this morning, coming up on your dial in 18 minutes.
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1: She joins me in studio now. Good morning, Lester.
19: Glad it's Friday.
1: Has it been a long week?
19: It's been a long week. started playing paddle.
1: Oh, joy. Please be careful.
19: We've been signed up to a competition. And if I say we, it's myself and Natalie Malchus. We've been challenged by KFM Drive's Carl Wastey and Cassidy on Wednesday. We're playing for charity, Western Cape Safety Parents.
1: And you agreed to this?
19: Yes, I haven't played before. And so we've got us a coach. We've been booking paddle courts. And since Wednesday, we've been practicing.
1: Good. I do know that a lot of surgeries in the last couple of years have been as a result of injuries from paddle.
19: And you know what also I did for the first time yesterday? Donated blood. I'm like literally...
1: Are you drained?
19: I'm drained. I'm so glad it's Friday, but I have another paddle coaching session tomorrow. I'll get a break on Saturday.
1: Your blood should have replenished.
19: No, I ate a big bowl of broccoli last night, which nice. I actually enjoyed. But the 14th of October, you're at the Grid in Greenpoint. Come support us, Africa.
1: I'll be in Johannesburg.
19: Oh, okay, we'll send you the video because it's all in aid of Western Cape Safety Parents. But it is, I hopefully could be a...
1: An annual thing?
19: An annual thing, but let's even
1: can
19: make
1: just
19: it...
1: survive the first one first?
19: Yeah, but look, no. We're confident. I'm actually quite buoyed and confident. And you know what? Then we'll challenge.
1: I should warn you, Carl Wastey is one of the most competitive people that exists in this building.
19: You don't know me. You don't know me, Africa Milan.
1: All right.
19: You don't know me. Right. But they're short. Carl and Cassidy are short.
1: Which could be to their advantage.
19: No, we've worked out strategy,
1: okay.
19: Tactics and strategies. Coming up on our show today, the president saying yesterday that they're considering a means and mode to shield South Africans from a spiraling fuel crisis. But we're already seeing early indications from the Central Energy Fund that we could see as much as a 4 rand increase in November. Of course, not confirmed. This is only confirmed by the Department of Mineral Resources and Petroleum at the end of the month. But the early data is saying up to 4 rand extra come November. Speaking to Bobby Ramagwede of the AA at just before 7 o'clock. After 7, I talk also about that Concord ruling. What the Concord ruling on asylum really means. What does it say? What is the procedures for applying for asylum? Yes, people can apply, but not all of them will have that asylum status approved. I'll speak to the originators of that case. James Chapman of the Scalabrini Center joins me at 7 o'clock. And then I talk about political unicorns in this local government elections. From your neck of the woods, Google Leetu. Don't know if you've seen the posters. Councillor candidate Mark Mutlane for the Freedom Front Plus.
1: Standing in Google Leetu.
19: Standing in Google Leetu for the Freedom Front Plus. I'm asking
1: him. I'm not voting there this election cycle. I shifted my vote, sure, in actually, because I left Google Leetu in 2002. Mm. So rightfully, since then, I have not voted in Google Leetu.
19: And if, of course, everyone, if a political party makes sense, or even doesn't make sense, you have the right to vote for that party, live with the consequences, good or bad. I'm going to ask, though, Mark, why the Freedom Front Plus, a party that has the public image of being a conservative Afrikaans and white Afrikaans political party, why does he feel that he needs to throw his weight behind that movement? He has the absolute right to. I just want to find out what he's thinking. I'll speak to him at 20 minutes past 7 o'clock. But all that and more, including some Stormers tickets, I speak to Captain Ruan Null of the DHL Stormers. It's the Coastal Derby up against the Sharks tomorrow at DHL Stadium. Kickoff is at 4 p.m. Here's what I decided to do. I'll go to the first half of the game, and then I'll leave, and then I'll go to the Carl Shepherd concert at the Baxter at 7 o'clock. And I'll just spend my entire...
1: I'm missing that tomorrow. Because, there's so much happening.
19: 55 tickets left. I spoke to Carl and the promotion team last night. Only 55 tickets left. It's looking to be a sold-out.
1: It's going to be in the concert hall, hey?
19: It's going to be in the concert hall at the back. So it's a tribute to Abdullah Ibrahim. But all that and more between 6 and 9.
1: Enjoy, Lester Kivett. On your dial in 13 minutes.
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1: Quite apt for Lester Kivett to talk about Kyle Shepherd, who still has just over 50 tickets left for you to buy at a tribute concert. And if you're listening, you will know the answer to this gentleman who was born on this day in 1934. He was born here in Cape Town, and he is a pianist, a composer, his music reflecting many of the musical influences of his childhood in the multicultural port areas of Cape Town, ranging from traditional African songs to the gospel of the AME church and ragas to more modern jazz and other Western styles. One of my most... I remember it as if it happened yesterday at the Homecoming Center. It was then the Few Guard. This gentleman, who would have been in his early 80s at the time, came out on stage and played solo on the piano for a total of 2 hours and 32 minutes, nonstop. He didn't even say hello. He just sat, played the piano, and he went from one track to the next, to the next. And of course, that crowd erupted when this song came on.

0: become known as a jazz piece that became an anti-apartheid anthem. It's titled Mannenberg. What is the name of the South African pianist and composer who was born on this day in 1934, who gifted us with that song?
1: EWN Traffic.
0: 8 minutes now, it is 2:06 o'clock. Amo, I did need to indulge there because for some reason Conley decided to start with the saxophone solo instead of the piano, and we are celebrating a pianist today. But it's such an iconic song that I think anyone will know what it is. A lovely track, isn't it? Good morning.
2: A very good morning, Africa. Lovely track, and as well as just, you know, a holistic artist who gave us really incredible moments in South Africa. And I remember during the time of his passing, the memories that people shared about him were so compelling. And, you know, you could really just hear that there was a spirit of activism even in his artistry, that, you know, one doesn't need to necessarily be a politician or, you know, an activist, you know, to change the way things are at the moment or at that moment. But just the stories that people were sharing about him really made me look or think of him differently from the jazz legend that I knew him for who he was.
0: I was fortunate enough to be standing in for John Matham on the drive show here on Cape Talk when news of his passing came. And Lester Kivett a moment ago made reference to Kyle Shepherd and the tribute concert he's going to be having tomorrow. And I had the misfortune of having to be the show that tells Kyle Shepherd that a man he held in reverence had passed away. And then asking him if he can talk to me 2 minutes later.

0: It's the one part of my job that I hate. I mean, to be able to celebrate and honor the legend that is the man we're celebrating today, but to be the person who tells another that this man who's been so inspirational in your life has passed on, it's not a happy job. Anyway, what's happening on our roads?
1: Well, Africa, we've got a couple of events that are happening, rather not a couple, but the Stormers versus Sharks rugby match taking place tomorrow. As a result, several roads will be closed off to traffic within the Cape Town Greenpoint area. So do avoid the Fritz Sonnenberg Road, Stephen Way, as well as Flays Road. And then if you are currently traveling on the N2 outgoing, there's a car broken down right near Broadway. Do expect delays there. And then if you are traveling in Gauteng, particularly around the Soweto areas, we will be keeping an eye on those roads that were affected yesterday by the violent protest clashes. So the routes that were affected yesterday was Kumalo Street as well as Spila Street, right near the Home Affairs in the Soweto, Orlando area. And then, of course, in the city of Tshwane at this moment, we've got roadworks that are taking place along the N1 South, right near Sefako Makgato exit, and they are causing delays. We'll keep an eye on those as well. Do stay tuned for more.
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0: Abiot, you were the first person to call in from Force Lores. What is the name of the South African pianist and composer born on this day in 1934 here in Cape Town? Good morning.
3: Good morning. How are you, Abiga?
0: I'm very well. Thank you very much. How are you?
3: Abdullah Ibrahim.
0: It is indeed. He was born Adolf Johannes Brand. We know him as Dollar Brand. But he became Abdullah Ibrahim and a leading figure in the subgenre of Cape Jazz. Abiot, congratulations. You've earned yourself bragging rights for this Friday morning. We talk cricket after this.
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0: The Proteas will be taking on Australia in the first of 3 tests at 9:30 this morning. It all starts in Durban. Stuart Hess is a cricket writer, joins me on the line now. Stuart, how much of a factor, the fact that we haven't played a test cricket match in 9 months, going to have on our prospects, do you think, for this series? Good morning.
10: Morning. I think it will play a role. You know, South Africa generally tended to start series and test matches quite slowly. We saw that in the World Test Championship final. Think about the first test against Pakistan in Lahore, even the start of the test match against India at Calcutta. So I do think it's going to be a factor. This is an experienced group, but it will play a role, and it will be interesting to see how it unfolds, particularly the first day. I think it might take the players just a little bit of time to get into some rhythm.
0: I can't remember the last time actually I watched a test match being played out in Durban. Tell us about the crease and the field. What conditions should we be expecting?
10: Look, it was 2 years ago that they played a test against Sri Lanka. And that lasted 4 days. It was slightly later in the year, about November, that test match was played. There is a little bit of you know, the unknown, as it were, around what to expect. certainly the field yesterday when we were down there looked very good. The South Africans are anticipating that it's going to start turning, and they picked both Simon Harmer and Keshav Maharaj in the starting 11. The weather is set fair for the 5 days. It's going to be warm. So if they do kind of get the stages of day three into day four and day five, and they are bowling, then those two spinners are going to come into play.
0: We know that Kagiso Rabada did not heal fast enough to obviously be named as part of the squad. But I imagine the selection team and the coaching team would have planned for that, right?
10: Oh, yeah, absolutely. I think they would have known a while back. I always thought it was going to be difficult for Rabada to make this starting team for the first game. Themba Bavuma yesterday spoke about them taking the conservative option, giving him a few extra days before the second test at St. George's Park, which starts on October 18. So, you know, they've taken that route. It's not a surprise. The players have been prepared for it. And, you know, that bowling attack with the high pace of Andrich Nurkia and Marco Jansen alongside those spinners will still provide enough of a threat to the Australians.
0: It all starts at 9:30 this morning. Stuart, thank you very much. Have yourself a wonderful, wonderful test. I say you as if you're playing, but you'll be covering and writing about it, of course. I'm sure it's going to be a lot of fun. All the best, of course, to the Proteas men taking on Australia in the first of three tests starting today at 9:30 in Durban. That's it from us for this Friday and this week. We'll be back again next week. Have a wonderful day and weekend in the company of Cape Talk and 702. It's 6 o'clock.
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9: An IDAC reset on the cards, and it's all systems go for the matric finals. Good morning, I'm Natalie Malchas. National Prosecution's boss Andy Mutibi says former head of the Investigating Directorate Against Corruption, Andrea Johnson, is not off the hook following damning revelations about her conduct before the Madlanga Commission and her subsequent hasty exit from the post. Mutibi told Parliament's Justice Committee yesterday that he agreed to her immediate resignation because for Johnson to have stayed on would have been a risk to restoring public confidence in the unit. He says the six-month reset agenda is already having an impact following the appointment of interim head Ntuthuzelo Vonara. Lindsay Dentlinger has the details.
11: National Director of Public Prosecutions Andy Mutibi says IDAC's reputation took a severe knock during testimony before the Madlanga Commission investigating police corruption. He says the mismanagement and abuse of process that emerged during testimony must be investigated.
12: We really want to put a stop to it. From an organizational reset perspective, creating checks and balances.
11: Questioned by the MKP's Mzwaneli Manyi regarding former head Andrea Johnson's hasty resignation without having faced disciplinary action, Mutibi said she's still under criminal investigation, as well as by the IDAC ombud.
12: So the point is she is not let off scot-free. Madlanga report, we'll see what it says. If there's any actions that needs to be taken from that score, we will also ensure that those are attended to.
11: He says all investigators whose conduct has been called into question by the Madlanga Commission have been suspended. Lindsay Dentlinger, Eyewitness News, Parliament.
9: The Water and Sanitation Department is pursuing a criminal case against the city of Ekurhuleni and the Ekurhuleni Water Care Company over alleged ongoing pollution from a wastewater treatment plant near Kempton Park. The department says it's noted high levels of E. coli in the Rietvlei Dam, as well as grease and oil, believed to be from the local industrial zone. Here's the Deputy Minister, Jack Bloom.
13: The city of Tshwane hasn't been able to get drinkable water from that dam for a year now. And that's very serious because Rand Water has had to make up the difference. It's affecting the whole water supply for Gauteng. It's very important to lay criminal charges because we need to get accountability, but we also need rehabilitation. That's also part of the polluter pay principle.
9: Government has turned the spotlight on the Constitutional Court, saying its ruling on asylum seekers had unintended consequences. Tensions over the implementation of this judgment spilled into violence yesterday, with at least 20 vehicles torched in the Durban CBD and Soweto. The Constitutional Court ruled in July that foreign nationals could not be blocked from accessing asylum systems simply because they entered the country illegally and did not have an asylum transit visa or failed to report to a refugee reception office within the stipulated period. Dimokatsile Shoro has more.
14: Minister in the Presidency Kumbo Zonchabeni says government is seeking legal advice on how to deal with the consequences of the court ruling.
15: The judgment has unintended consequences, and we are working to say what are the options that we have to given the unintended consequences.
14: The Interministerial Committee says the Home Affairs Department had no choice but to implement the ruling despite its implications because of previous personal cost orders. But Ntshavheni says the Constitution should put South Africans first.
15: If the Constitution of South Africa does not prioritize South Africans have a right to demand the amendment of that Constitution to protect themselves and their own sovereignty.
14: While government cannot alter the Apex Court ruling, it is now looking to the Pretoria High Court for certainty on whether an undocumented asylum seeker can be detained at the Lindela Repatriation Centre while the application is being considered. This after two conflicting rulings by the Johannesburg High Court. Dimakatsile Shoro, Eyewitness News.
9: Meanwhile, police say they will not allow the anti-illegal immigration protests in Soweto to turn violent again. A protest rocked Orlando in Soweto last night, with at least 10 vehicles set alight and spaza shops looted. Alfa Ramashwana was there.
16: 10 vehicles that once lined up along Kumalo Street now stand as charred skeletons and reduced to ashy metal. Smoke continues to rise from the wreckage, with the remains barely recognizable as cars after being engulfed by flames. Nearby, spaza shops have been looted, tires torched, and the streets left scarred by the destruction. Acting National Police Commissioner Puleng Dimpane says acts of violence will not be tolerated.
17: Those responsible for acts of violence and destruction will be identified, investigated, and where sufficient evidence exists, will be arrested and will be brought to you.
16: She says charges of malicious damage to property and arson will be pursued once arrests have been made. Alfa Ramshwana, Eyewitness News, Soweto.
9: Education Quality Assurance Council Umalusi has discouraged rankings among schools and districts based on matric results. The body has confirmed its readiness for the 2026 matric exams. Over a million pupils will sit for their finals this year at more than 9,000 venues across the country. Umalusi's CEO says the rankings of schools has the unintended consequence of unhealthy competition.
18: That is artificial. That is not real. So we have been saying to the department, don't use league tables. And we held a seminar earlier this year where we had academics debating this matter. We had a guest speaker from the UK who also showed the dangers of league tables. It is the league tables that are creating these problems of gatekeeping.
9: That was Umalusi CEO Mafu Ramumetsi. We move now to the markets, where gold is trading at $4,126.11 an ounce. The rand 16.63 to the dollar, 21.96 to the pound, 18.61 to the euro, and Brent crude is trading at $104.14 a barrel.
19: On the into incoming, there's an accident in the right lane before Bunga Avenue, and that's backing up traffic to Borchards Quarry.
20: And in sport, the Proteas named their team for the first test against Australia starting later this morning. CAF President Patrice Motsepe pledges the continent's unconditional support for FIFA's Gianni Infantino, and Bafana defender Olwethu Makhanya named the Scottish Premiership Player of the Month.
9: There's some high-level cloud cover forecast for the city. Otherwise, it's a clear sky kind of day. A low of 12 and a high of 20 degrees forecast for the city. The top story this hour, National Prosecution's boss Andy Mutibi says former head of the Investigating Directorate Against Corruption, Andrea Johnson, is not off the hook yet.
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22: It's 9 minutes past 6 o'clock. It's Friday, the 9th of October. Good morning, Cape Town. Thank goodness it's Friday. I hope you are preparing to have a very restful and peaceful weekend. I sure am. But coming up on our show today, what wiggle room, if any, does government have? Cyril Ramaphosa telling journalists yesterday that they are meeting, his government, his cabinet's meeting to figure out, can the state shield us weary citizens from an increase in the fuel price? I'll speak to the AA's Bobby Ramagwede at about 6:55. After 7 o'clock, I talked to the Scalabrini Centre about what the Concord ruling on asylum seekers really means. There's been plenty of dis and misinformation that is fueling protests, as you heard the NI Witness News. And then political unicorns at 7:20. The Freedom Front Plus. What do you think of when I say the word Freedom Front Plus? Maybe a little bit conservative, Afrikaans, white. But what about the candidates in Guguletu? I'll speak to Mark Mutlani, who is a Freedom Front Plus candidate in Guguletu. But lines are open, 021-446-0567. You can drop me a WhatsApp, 072-567-1567.
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22: And because we're feeling in a generous mood, we are giving away 3 sets of double tickets to the Coastal Derby, the DHL Stormers' first home game of the URC season. 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They'll play in that historic 1999 kit. We'll give you the cue around about 8 o'clock about when we will give you the mark to send us a message, a voice note, a call. 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But I also will be speaking to Stormers Captain Ruan Nell at about 20 minutes to 9 o'clock.
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22: Firstly, a quick correction and an apology. Yesterday, I got it confidently wrong about Ward 60. As it turns out, confidence and accuracy are not always the same thing. So apologies to Aisha Mahati of the Good Party, who has lived in Rondebosch East for almost 14 years. In her words, sent us an email, "I'm the candidate for the Good Party and I lived in Rondebosch East for almost 14 years. Fair enough, Aisha. We stand corrected.
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22: The incorrect information came from when we interviewed the independent candidate yesterday, Rashad Davids, who told us he was one of only two candidates living in Ward 60 who are contesting in Ward 60, him and the candidate from the Al-Jamar party. Aisha says, "No, I have lived here." We repeated that information without properly checking it. But I think Aisha's biggest problem might be that she has a political opponent who doesn't know she exists. But let's hope the voters of Ward 60 do.
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22: 12 minutes past 6 o'clock. I also have a confession to make, and I'm hoping I'm not the only adult who has been walking around this world confidently, but completely incorrectly. I've only recently found out yesterday, Mario, the difference between calling and ringing on WhatsApp. You know, when you pick up your phone and you make a WhatsApp call, it says calling and then maybe it says ringing. I thought it was interchangeable. And after years of making WhatsApp calls to friends, years of waiting and mumbling over my breath, just how long does it take to answer a phone call? And then when they finally pick up, "It's been ringing for ages. What have you been doing?" And they tell me, "Lester, it rang only once." Meanwhile, on my side, I'm standing there reconsidering an entire friendship. I'm now wondering how many people think I'm impatient, a demanding person, when actually I just may be technologically illiterate. Imagine being a grown adult with responsibilities. I pay bills. I have children. I pay a mortgage. I have opinions on how this country is run, but I don't understand how a WhatsApp call works. So let me ask you this morning, what's something you've only recently found out that you're almost embarrassed to admit you didn't know? Come on, this is a judgment-free zone, Natalie. Unless it's something really bad. And then we'll judge you after your news, after you step out of the show. What is something you only recently found out that you're almost embarrassed to admit you didn't know, when it's apparently general knowledge? 021-446-0567. I don't know, there's a difference between the calling and the ringing function on a WhatsApp call. 14 minutes past 6 o'clock.
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3: I mean, we had a pretty strong start with our first day of training this week. 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So I'm quite excited to see what today's training session has in store for us, because next week, Wednesday, we're going to be on fire.
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3: I'll start with the front page of the Business Day. Watchdog targets medical suppliers. The Competition Commission has referred some of South Africa's biggest suppliers of medical imaging equipment to the Competition Tribunal for prosecution, alleging that they prevented other firms from servicing, repairing, or maintaining their systems. Caught in the crosshairs are GE South Africa, GE Medical Systems South Africa, Siemens Healthcare, and Philips South Africa, which supply and service diagnostic imaging equipment to healthcare facilities across the country. The other big story the Business Day is tracking is what played out in Soweto and parts of the Durban CBD, the violence and confusion in the wake of the ruling on asylum. Government is seeking legal advice on managing the asylum applications after the Concord ruling prompted a review of immigration procedures. The big picture on the front page of the Business Day is that of those burnt out cars in Orlando when the violence escalated yesterday. At least 10 vehicles set alight and spaza shops looted, as we reported on EWN. Our reporter Alpha Ramashwana was there overnight. Jumping to the Afrikaans Press, they're still reviewing the impact of the fuel price and what that means at stores when we go and buy things, what that means for the travel costs of goods making their way to the various shelves. It's not just at the pump with our personal cars where we're going to feel this increase. The other big story Die Burger is tracking is how sick Zuma really is. In fact, they suggest, say, toestand is erger as wat die MKP voorgee. So it according to Die Burger, it's worse than what the MK party wants us to know.
22: Natalie, back in 13 minutes time with your latest eyewitness news. Martin, news to me about WhatsApp calls. How do you call or ring on WhatsApp? What I've just come to realize in the last 24 hours, Martin, is that if your WhatsApp call says calling, it actually just means it's connecting. It's connecting through the internet. But when it says ringing, then it means it's ringing on the other person's side. So I've, for many, many years, been fuming of people taking forever to answer their calls, only to discover, but Lester, it only rang once my side. What is something that you only just discovered now that everybody generally knows? 072-567-1567.
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22: Charlene?
3: God, think of any. I'm just laughing because Natalie said she doesn't know where Kadivi is.
4: You said this was a no judgment space.
3: I'm sorry, I'm not laughing at you.
4: Listen, you said this was a no judgment space, and then I opened my heart, and you guys laugh at me.
22: What was it that you said off mic?
5: Yeah, let's hear.
4: I only just realized where Kadivi is.
22: Kadivi is in Kadivi.
4: I had no idea.
5: You knew of Kadivi.
4: I knew of it. I hadn't been, and then
5: I also haven't been.
4: I saw, I mean, there are white stones on a mountain face that, I mean, short of neon lights saying down here, I feel so simple.
22: Kadivi is Kadivi. Natalie, go prepare your news. Charlene.
5: You two take it. You take it. You are the champions for today and Wednesday. You guys can take it. I don't think I have any, but Lester, I think you don't have teenagers. That's why, because if you communicate with them, they will easily tell you, don't you know what to do? Exactly. I think that's why. So, yeah, I think that's why I'm a bit clued up with that one. If you're on the end to incoming, bad news. There was an accident earlier before Bunga Avenue. It has been cleared, but traffic's backed up all the way through to Airport Approach Road. And if you're on Baden-Powell Drive, there's an accident after Macassar Road that's in the direction of Musenberg. And on the M3 South, there's a vehicle broken down. It's in the left lane. It's just after Hospital Bend, so please be on the lookout for that. And on Govan and Mbeki at Wetton Circle, there is a vehicle broken down and the lane in the direction of Weinberg is closed. More Eyewitness News traffic in 15 minutes.
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22: It's cloudy skies that start your morning in Cape Town and the surrounding regions. Partly cloudy late into the day. The metro reaching a high of 20 degrees along with a gentle west-northwesterly. Sunset at 5 minutes to 7 this evening, but heading inland, par with a high of 23. It's 22 for Stellenbosch. Expect a maximum of 25 in Worcester, 24 for Malmesbury. Out in the Cedarburg, Clan William will see a high of 28. Ditto for Vredendal. On the west coast, Langebaan, a high of 22, high-level clouds and a gentle west-northwesterly wind. In the Overstrand, Hermanus can expect a maximum of 20 degrees. Partly cloudy skies and the wind a moderate westerly. But your outlook for tomorrow looks like to be a pleasant weekend. An overnight low of 13. A high of 24 of Saturday. Clear skies and the wind a gentle southerly. Sunrise at 10 minutes past 6 o'clock. Other parts of your country, Johannesburg 32. Pretoria 33, Durban 26, and Gqeberha with a maximum of 23 degrees.
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22: It's time now for the voices that got Cape Talk talking. This week we spoke about political parties galore. We're less than 4 weeks away from local government elections on the 4th of November. And we've noticed that we are not seeing as many campaign posters or on lampposts as we've seen in the past. But thanks to a very useful website, ballotbox.co.za, you just input your address, you find your ward on the map, and it will tell you who the candidates are in your ward. I spoke to Paul Berkowitz. He is one of the founders of ballotbox.co.za.

0: maybe you must ask, why do parties do that? And how does this speak into the difference between what is a ward ballot and what is a PR ballot, and how all this then speaks to getting what is important for parties, and that is a seat in the city council?
1: If you're in a metro, and most of us are, you've got two ballots. You're voting for a ward councillor, you're voting for a PR council. Half of the council seats in your municipality, doesn't matter if it's a metro or not, will be ward seats. Half will be PR seats. If you are a political party and you have a candidate running for a ward, and they're not successful, and you know only there can be only one per ward, those ward votes aren't wasted, Lester. They get added to the pot that determines your PR seats. A little party never killed nobody.
2: So we gonna dance until we drop. On South Africa having too much political parties, I think as a voter, that's a good thing. We have so many to choose from. You don't have to vote for the ANC, DA, EFF, you know, the usual suspects. You have so much to choose from. You'll see some people in other countries, for instance, the US, complaining that they either have to vote for the Democrats or Republicans or the Green Party, for example. So the fact that as South Africans we have so much to choose from, I think it's a good thing. Thanks, it's Kanye Gatlo. God damn! You gotta fight for your
3: right to run! As far as councillors for your area, most of them don't do much anyway. They're there in name only and to earn a salary from the government. You try getting anything done for your area through a councillor and they can't get hold of them, they don't reply to your emails. We need some people that are going to work for their money and support the area. But I find on the whole, they just draw a blank. They're useless.
0: And then good news is that if you list your car for sale today, it could be worth a little bit more because the fuel in your tank is more valuable than last week. The past Wednesday saw another big bump in the fuel price, and we asked you, what's your monthly petrol bill? And what's it been like for the last while? How are you planning to cope with the latest fuel price increase? Pedro, in Manenberg, you manage a fleet of vehicles. What's your petrol bill been over the last while?
4: My monthly budget for the fleet is 270,000 rand. So my personal fuel budget is 5,000 rand a month, right? And I've always managed to keep below budget between 1,500 and 2,000 rand. We've just been instructed by the Exco. You are not going to go over your 270,000 rand a month budget. You're going to stay. So now I'm going to have to do some financial juggling, you know, and make sure that we stay within. And if we go over, have a very good explanation for why we did.
0: You're in the security business. So your job is driving around and monitoring and dropping security staff. And they're capping you. The company is saying no more above this mark. How's it going to affect your actual business?
4: Okay, so the bulk of our fuel expenses is in the armed response division, right? We've got about 35 vehicles in the armed response division. Obviously, we can't negate or neglect our responsibility towards our clients when it comes to response times and that. On the other side, where the vehicles that don't drive 24 hours a day, that is where I'm going to need to do some juggling and cut even further into those guys' budget to make up for the armed response. One can't help but be mindful of the fact that the cause of all our chest pains and our heartaches is one man.
0: It's one man.
4: Sitting thousands of kilometers away from us, and he has a negative effect on the whole world economy. It's actually sad thinking about it. We didn't start the fire.
5: It was always burned. And a quick question on this whole petrol story. You know, if you look back to COVID, there was always someone who was making money off other people's misfortune. So you were selling PPEs or something and you were making money while everyone else suffered. If you look at the wars in America and the Ukraine, there's someone who's making money off the bombs. There's always someone who benefits from someone else's misfortune, who's making bullets and rockets, even if it's their own side. So now with the petrol, someone must be loving it. Like I say, with Sasol prices, and someone must be loving the fact that they're all suffering. So isn't there something that someone could just do on a human level, even the government. Who knows?
0: And not only are we all paying dearly each time we fill out tanks, spare thought for those who have to fill up more than once a week, more than the rest of us, because their daily commute is longer than most. We try to find the listener who does the longest daily drive.

0: Peter John, good morning. Tell our listeners, how far do you travel every day from home to work?
1: Excluding wife and kids, that would be 140. Including them, about 170 a day.
0: Where are you coming from? Where are you going to, Peter John?
1: Well, I stay in Rabaul and I work out in Arden Island. Wife works out in the city. Kids are out in Strand. So yeah, it's about basically 180 liters of fuel a month. That's what I do.
0: But gosh, that must take a toll. What time do you leave in the morning?
1: On a good day, if we're on time, but we leave around about 5:30. I drop my wife in the city, say around about 10 to 7, and I'm at work, say 7 o'clock, 5:07. I'm fortunate I negotiated a contract where I'm able to leave at 3, my wife's the same. So I leave at 3, collect her in the city, say around about 3:15. Leave the city at 3:30, collect the kids 4:30, and we home by 5 or gym by 5.
0: We're looking for the Capetonian with the longest commute. Michelle says, during the late 90s, my husband used to travel from East London to Butterworth on a daily basis, Monday to Friday, 120 kilometers one way. And when they resurfaced the road, it used to take him 2 hours one way. Aslam, what's your commute?
2: I travel every day, 6 days a week, Plumstead to Paul. That's 160Ks.
0: 160Ks return trip, round trip. Tell me, what do you do 6 days a week? Why do you do it?
2: On a business out in Paul. My wife works in the deep south. I work in Paul. My kids go to school in this side of the world. So.
0: Do you see your family at all? Because that's most of your day on the road.
2: I'll leave home at about anything between 6:30 and 6:45, proper at a school in Rondebosch, and then...
0: The number one question, what's your petrol budget for the month?
2: The weekly, about 2 grand.
0: 2,000.
2: That's not bad. I know guys that spend much more money than that, driving from Mitchell's Plain to town. Depends what you drive.
0: Depends
2: I drive a little Yaris, so it's light on fuel.

0: price that is biting, Adam Gilchrist. And I'm asking listeners, what's your commute like? Aslam needs, with 160 kilometer round trip in his vehicle, 2,000 rand a week on fuel.
1: Mine is piddly. Nothing like that. I happen to be handily located. I'm probably, 13 miles, what's that, 20 kilometers or so from work. But I'm working with somebody this morning, Sue, bless her. She does a round trip to and from work of about 140 miles, 250 kilometers, more or less, round trip on diesel as well. And the prices of diesel have gone, haven't they?
0: It's the voices that has gotten Cape Talk talking. Add your voice, 072-567-1567, and we could feature you next week. Spot on 6:30, here's your Eyewitness News. And Natalie, the woman on Farms Project, describing the Department of Public Works as arrogant and disrespectful. Why?
2: Well, listen, just over 100 farm workers and representatives from various organizations marched to Parliament calling for an urgent meeting with the Public Works Minister, Dean McPherson. The group says it wants the department to address the challenges, including evictions of farm dwellers, housing shortages, food insecurity, and health problems linked to pesticide exposure on farms. Mietle George has all the details.
3: The singing protesters left Parliament frustrated after no departmental representative was available to receive their memorandum. They want Minister Dean McPherson to release unused public land for farm workers to build homes and grow their own food. Women on Farms Project Coordinator Carmen Lowe says 263 eviction-related cases in Stellenbosch are currently going through mediation, affecting thousands of families. She says the department should make public land available, including land at the plant quarantine station in Stellenbosch, for social housing for farm worker families. Lowe says the department was informed about the march and was asked to send a senior official to receive the memorandum in the minister's absence.
4: We think it's extremely arrogant and disrespectful towards farm workers and farm worker issues. It's as if the minister and his office don't regard the issues facing farm workers as important.
3: Lowe says they will email the memorandum to the department and will stage another march if their concerns are not addressed. Mihle George, Eyewitness News, outside Parliament.
2: The Athlone Community Policing Forum has called on residents to unite against gangs as a surge in violence has left residents living in fear. A series of shootings this week claimed several lives, including an alleged gang leader who was killed outside Heatherdale Primary School while parents and children arrived for the first day of the new term. Violence has triggered multiple retaliatory attacks, with residents caught in the crossfire, including an eight-year-old girl who was wounded during a shootout in Belgravia. Police have deployed members of the anti-gang unit and additional tactical teams to hotspots in the suburb as investigations into several murders and attempted murders continue. Athlone CPF Chairperson Vernon Pitt.
5: We need to, as community, stand up. Give us the information. You are allowed to stay anonymous, but please don't even tell your friend or your neighbor, for that matter, to an extent even your family member, because they also belong to gangs.
2: And the Education Quality Assurance Council, Umalusi, has discouraged rankings among schools and districts based on matric results. The body has confirmed its readiness for the 2026 matric exams. Over a million pupils will sit for the finals this year at more than 9,000 venues across the country. Umalusi CEO Mafu Rakumetse.
6: That is artificial. That is not real. So we have been saying to the department, don't use league tables. And we held a seminar earlier this year where we had academics debating this matter. We had a guest speaker from the UK who also showed the dangers of league tables. It is the league tables that are creating these problems of gatekeeping.
2: Clear skies are forecast for the city today with a low of 12 and a high of 20 degrees. The top story this hour, the Women's on Farms Project has described the Public Works Department as arrogant and disrespectful after no representative was available to receive the memorandum outside Parliament yesterday.
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7: Thank you, Lester. On the N7 South, there's an accident on the link to Plattekloof Road. And if you're on Jake's Gavel Drive North, there's an accident before the N2 and traffic is backed up all the way to Turfel Road. And on Baden Powell Drive, there's an accident after Macassar Road in the direction of Musenberg. And there's still that vehicle broken down on the M3 South in the left lane after Hospital Bend, and a truck broken down at Govan and Becky at Wetton Circle. More Eyewitness News traffic in 15 minutes.
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9: Things people stress about in traffic. 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
10: 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Did I sound too eager?
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0: Mwande Mateza, we're down a seamer, but here's hope that two spinners do the job on a track that looks to be slower than usual in Durban for the first list.
12: Yeah, 100%. Good morning, Lester, and good morning, Cape Town. Hopefully the selection goes South Africa's way. But yeah, the first test between the Proteas and Australia begins later this morning in Durban. Fast bowler Kagiso Rabada hasn't fully recovered from a hamstring injury in time to take his place in the SA team. And Andrich Norkeer, who hasn't played a test in 3 years, replaces him. The team has opted for two spinners, with Keshav Maharaj and Simon Harmer named in the 11, along with batters David Beddingham and Tristan Stubbs. Now, this match will be a repeat of last year's World Test Championship final, which was won by South Africa, and also the first test here at home since the infamous ball tampering incident 8 years ago. And Australia captain Pat Cummins says that scandal isn't hovering above their heads.
13: It's obviously a long time ago. You know, all the investigations, everything was done back then, answered every question a million times. So it was dealt with then. You know, all I can say is, as a group, we've moved on. Very happy with the last 8-9 years, how we've been as a group and involved.
12: Play begins at 9:30. CAF President Patrice Motsepe has pledged the continent's loyalty to FIFA counterpart Gianni Infantino. Motsepe was speaking at a meeting of CAF's 54 member associations in Cape Verde yesterday, and ahead of next year's FIFA Congress, where Infantino will be up for re-election. The FIFA president has faced scrutiny in recent months over failed plans to sell off FIFA's commercial assets, including the World Cup. Here's Patrice Motsepe.
14: A unanimous decision was taken in the context of the discussions and what has been taking place in the media. There's a unanimous decision to express Africa's unanimous support and unconditional support for his presidency as president of FIFA.
12: And lastly, Bafana Bafana defender Olwe Tumakanya has been named the Scottish Premiership Player of the Month for September. The former Stellenbosch FC player has impressed in his first few months at Rangers and earned widespread praise for his solid defensive performances. Rangers won all five of their matches in all competitions in the month, including two against arch-rival Celtic, and Makanya was part of a defence that only conceded one goal throughout the entire month. Mawande Mateza, Eyewitness News Sport.
15: With conversation this hot and happening.
16: 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Are there traditional taboos around men's health?
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12: Good morning, Leicester, and the listeners. Leicester, there's something I only found out about a month ago. That there's an area in Gauteng called the Bermuda Triangle. It comprises the cities of Benoni, Boksburg, and another one with a B, Benoni, Boksburg, and Brakpan. The Bermuda Triangle. Thank you.
13: We're asking you, what are you happy to admit you only just recently found out? I just recently found out that if making a WhatsApp call, there's a difference between when the call is calling and the call is ringing. I often call people and it takes forever for them to pick up. I then scold why it takes so long to pick up. Says it only rang once, and that I just then found out there's a difference between calling, which is the connecting, and the ringing when it's actually ringing on that person's side. Zuki says, good morning. It just dawned on me yesterday that just like kings rule over kingdoms, emirs rule over emirates. I have never previously thought the two words were linked. It's just like princes rule over principalities. We sometimes just wonder who rules over countries.
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13: 17 minutes to 7 o'clock. Time now for CyberSense with Boyko Kopetso. Maket Luwani, also known as Mr. Fingers, is a cybersecurity expert, educator, trainer. And every week he talks about cybersecurity. We're looking at what's called credential stuffing. It's when cyber criminals use stolen passwords and usernames from a data breach to break into your other accounts. Passwords, boy Coco Betso. Gosh, I'm signed into so many sites and subscriptions. I have three passwords which I interchange. Am I doing it wrong?
15: So obviously, as you mentioned, I think you're doing it right in some of the things. Using the same password for everything is wrong, because I remember we spoke about this the last time in short, but you have to use different passwords for different applications, for different things, which really helps, especially if your password is going to be, or that particular app, it will be involved in the data breach. This will help save you if they get your password and they will try to use it somewhere else. So now it won't work on other applications. It will only work on one particular application, unless obviously you change that password once the data breach happens and you're notified.
13: Because many of us have single passwords because we simply can't remember all the things that we need to remember. How easily can a criminal, a scammer, take a password that's stolen from one website and use it to access, say, your email or your banking details or your social media accounts?
15: Oh, it's very easy for criminals to be able to steal your passwords. I mean, they can create fake websites. This is where we know as phishing. And they can, for example, try to duplicate and act as Takealot and tell you that, hey, your password has been involved, or your account is, we're seeing suspicious and malicious activity. You have to log in and try to maybe do something on that particular account. Like a friend of mine recently, right now, he lost his Instagram. He had over 500,000 followers, and they did that with him. And that's where we need to be very careful, and we need to spot the difference in terms of, is this really coming from a legitimate source? And these are the questions that we need to ask ourselves. If it's coming from a legitimate source as well, how many times have they sent you an email like this before? And go verify the domain by just typing the domain, either or Google searching the domain on Google, which will really help you as well, especially because sometimes we miss things. Either we are in a hurry, or we miss things. Either we are tired as well.
13: And what you often talk about is this, the fear of urgency. If you don't log in now, you're going to lose all your data. They create this urgency. But what are some of the warning signs that your accounts may have been compromised? What are the telltale signs that people often overlook?
15: Yes. So some of the signs, it's obviously you would know that you would get a notification either via your email, telling you that you've been compromised, or somebody's trying to log into your account. And this is where you yourself have to take action and double check who's logging into your account. Look at the devices that are logged in within your account. Let's say, for example, it's either a social media account. How many devices are logged in using your account? And if a device that you're unfamiliarized with, it's logged into your account, immediately delete that particular device, remove it out of there. Make sure that the 2FA is on, which is basically your two-factor authentication. Please turn it on. Download two-factor authentication as well. That's very, very important, and it's free as well. And you would know by seeing certain things happen as well. If you start seeing messages coming in which are very weird, or people are going to tell you sometimes, hey, I received a message from you, from your account as well. So those type of things. So be aware of certain things. And again, if something is asking for immediate and urgency, question it.
13: Very quickly, Boy Coco Betso, some of us won't mention names. We update our passwords by adding a new character, exclamation a mark, ampersand, the hash sign, the dollar sign at the end of our old passwords. Is this being effective or is it not?
15: Yes, that really helps as well. So what happens is that sometimes hackers, they download a password from there's something called, it's called the password leak. So basically it has over, I think it has 1.2 billion passwords, and then they try it out. So using those type of exclamation hashtags, it also helps as well. But here's another creative way to also create a stronger password. Try to use spacing in between, right? Try to make it a sentence instead of making it a name. Because the first thing that a hacker is going to try to think of is, they want to try to think of, what's your name? What's your second name? What's your daughter's name? what's your aunt's name, who's your wife's name, where do you work, and they're going to try those different type of names as well. So think of your password and try to make it a sentence where nobody's ever going to think about it in that sense, but use those exclamations, hashtags, and it all

0: traffic from Turfle Road, and that's due to an accident. It's just before the N2, so allow for extra travelling time. In Salt River, there's an accident on Victoria Road. It's just before Queen's Park, and in the CBD on Loop Street and Whale Street. On Baden Powell Drive, there's still that early accident after Macassar Road. That's in the direction of Musenberg. And on Govan Mbeki Road at Wetton Circle, there's a truck broken down, and that's in the lane in the direction of Wynberg. Heading into town on the N2, traffic slowing down at Danefontein Road, and the M3 and the M5, that's looking all clear at the moment. More Eyewitness News traffic in 15 minutes.
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2: With Mateo Quaripe, Woolies bags a long-time food supplier moving into the food manufacturing business.
3: Yeah, when releasing the interim results this year, Woolies talking about just how much the tight competition they're experiencing in the retail sector in South Africa, and saying they're going to be refocusing on their food business. And this is testament to that, I guess. Lester, good morning to you. Woolworths has received all the required regulatory approvals to acquire 100% of a company called Into Food. Woolworths is moving ahead with its planned acquisition of Into Food, the South African food producer that has supplied Woolworths for more than 30 years. Now, Into Food currently produces a range of convenience foods and has established operations in both the local and international markets. The deal, first announced in March this year, is expected to be completed within the next month. By bringing Into Food into the group, Woolies expects greater control over an important part of its food supply chain. As consumers become tighter on money and competition rises in the retail sector in South Africa, Woolies says it will refocus its business on the premium food offering. Now, CEO Sam Ngumeni, the former head of the Woolies food division, took over the group to lead the shift towards the food ecosystem, if you will. In the 2026 financial year, Woolworths Food outperformed other segments with a 5.7% increase in turnover and concession sales, compared to more modest 4.4% growth in fashion, beauty and home. Then, looking at the markets and how they've been playing out this morning, a big key part of that being the oil conversation, and that it still continues. U.S. President Donald Trump saying that the U.S. will not attack Iran before the 3rd of November midterm election, explicitly now bringing in the timing of potential further military action to the domestic political calendar in the U.S. In a Truth Social post, the president says he will not be attacking Iran at any time prior to the midterm elections, adding that the U.S. was having productive discussions with Tehran. Funny, though, he should say that, because on Wednesday, the U.S. President Donald Trump declaring that he still is planning renewed strikes against Tehran before the election. So it's, no one knows what the key messaging looks like, but it's definitely moving markets out of the U.S. Brent crude rising more than 4% on Thursday to $104 a barrel because of that uncertainty. Then back home, and looking at how the markets have been moving here on the JSE, things were a little flat on the local market. Industrials are down yesterday. Banking stocks down more than 0.5%. Only the mining index up close to 1%. And that left the JSE pretty flat yesterday. Big winners, though, were Sasol. They were up 5% as that oil price went up 4% yesterday. Karoo, the owners of Cartrack, they were up 3%. Boxer Stores enjoying gains of 2%, with ShopRite up more than 1%. Some losses for Canal Plus. They were down 5%. The luxury group Richemont down 2.9%. PPC was down 2%, with Absa and Nedbank down 1.5% respectively. The Rand this morning posting a bit of a fight back against all three major currencies at 16.53 against the US dollar this morning, up close to 0.5% as the price of gold and platinum has gone up this morning. 18.55 against the euro and 21.87 against the British pound. Price of gold, $4,185 an ounce, up 1% this morning, while platinum is also stronger by close to 2% at $1,678. Brent crude up 0.5% this morning at $102 a barrel. More business after 7:30.
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1: 3 minutes to 7 o'clock, paying through our necks when it comes to the fuel price. This week, a historic breach of the 30 rand a litre mark for petrol inland, 29 rand 38 here at the coast. And the projections are it could go as much as an extra 4 rand a litre come next November. Levies and taxes make up substantial part of our pump price. President Cyril Ramaphosa saying yesterday his government is considering some relief. In what form that would be, we don't know yet. Bobby Ramagwede, the CEO of the AA. Good morning, Bobby. With 6.58 rand for every litre of petrol going to taxes and levies, just how much room does government have to bring prices down?
4: You'd actually be quite surprised how much room government has. By our calculations at the AA, government can actually afford to relax the entire tax bill and still not have immense pressure on the fiscus.
1: The argument is that if we cut the fuel levy, I think cost the fiscus 6 billion rand a month. That's according to Treasury.
4: That is quite true. It would cost the fiscus 6 billion rand a month, but that assumes that the fiscus is running optimally, which it's not. It's no state secret that our fiscus currently hemorrhages copious amounts of money due to maladministration. So whilst we're calling for the taxes to be relaxed, we're saying that the remedy is to spend money better as opposed to looking for more sources of income. Mm.
1: We're looking at the early projections of the Central Energy Fund. Of course, not confirmed yet. That is confirmed by the Department on Minerals and Petroleum again towards the end of October. We're already seeing projections of something like 4 rand a litre increase come November, with another massive increase projected. When should this government intervention come? It is a month to go to an election. It could mean there could be some spurring into action over the next few weeks, Bobby.
4: Certainly, election might inspire the government to act, but the government was meant to act many months ago. We called for it as early as April that the government should completely relax the full general fuel levy and consider the other taxes that aren't necessarily related to the product, but rather the distribution. The government did respond positively then, but our concern is that the government knows very well that this conflict is ongoing, that we remain exposed in the sense that we don't have our own strategic reserves, nor do we have refining capacity. So any means to cushion the consumer and the motorist from exogenous shocks in price should have been implemented ages ago.
1: We had a glut of fuel come COVID. We had excess fuel in storage. Oil price was lower. That was the opportunity to buy and build up our reserves. As much as the government says, well, it's a geopolitical conflict that we have no control over, what this government did have, this administration did have, is the ability to prepare for an event, which they didn't, Bobby.
4: The sound government creates an insurance policy, whether it's in the form of agreements to buy fuel in the future or to store their own reserves. South Africa was in the top 10, if not the top 11 of countries globally that had storages that could see the country weather storms for up to 18 months. In selling those reserves in 2015-16, we made a critical mistake, further allowing for our refining capacity to decay in 2020, put us very vulnerable, and any changes in price or supply dynamics would have put us exactly where we are today.
1: Bobby Ramagwedi, CEO of the Automobile Association. Just after 7 o'clock, here's your Eyewitness News.
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5: An IDAC reset on the cards, and the state links AKA murder accused to other crimes. Good morning, I'm Natalie Malchas. The National Prosecution's boss, Andy Mutibi, says the former head of the Investigating Directorate Against Corruption, Andrea Johnson, is not off the hook following damning revelations about her conduct before the Madlanga Commission and her subsequent hasty exit from the post. Mutibi told Parliament's Justice Committee yesterday that he agreed to her immediate resignation because for Johnson to have stayed on would have been a risk to restoring the public confidence in the unit. He says the six-month reset agenda is already having a positive impact following the appointment of interim head Ntuthuzelo Vanara. Lindsay Dentlinger has more.
6: National Director of Public Prosecutions Andy Mutibi says IDAC's reputation took a severe knock during testimony before the Madlanga Commission investigating police corruption. He says the mismanagement and abuse of process that emerged during testimony must be investigated.
7: We really want to put a stop to it from an organizational reset perspective, creating checks and balances.
6: Questioned by the MKP's Mzwaneli Mani regarding former head Andrea Johnson's hasty resignation without having faced disciplinary action, Mutibi said she's still under criminal investigation, as well as by the IDAC ombud.
7: So the point is, she is not let off scot-free. Madlanga report, we'll see what it says. If there's any actions that needs to be taken from that score, we will also ensure that those are attended to.
6: He says all investigators whose conduct has been called into question by the Madlanga Commission have been suspended. Lindsay Dentlinger, Eyewitness News, Parliament.
5: The state in the AKA murder trial has so far focused its attention on accused number 3, Eddie Mieza, who appears to be one of the main actors in this case. Mieza, along with 6 other men, are on trial in the Durban High Court for the murder of rapper Keenan, AKA Forbes, and his friend Tabelo Motswane. The pair were killed outside a restaurant in Durban in February 2023. Tabisa Goba has more.
8: The state has called several witnesses in the trial as it builds its case against the accused men. One witness, a tactical response team officer, testified about a gun that was found in the possession of accused number 3, Eddie Mieza. The gun has been linked to the murder of either Keenan, aka Forbes, or Tebelo Tibbs Motswane. The same gun has also been linked to the murder of taxi boss Sibongiseni Khanyile in May 2022. The trial resumes on Monday. Thabiso Koba, Eyewitness News.
0: EWN, local government elections, 2026.
5: A Johannesburg civic group has called on the next administration to provide clean and safe recreational spaces across the city. Public swimming pools were due to open in September, but the launch was delayed by at least a month, and now some pools remain closed and in need of serious maintenance. Karinda Jagmohan has more.
9: A month after Joburg pools were initially set to open, several facilities remain closed. The Joburg Crisis Alliance's Zarina Motala has been surveying the matter over the years and referred to a wider maintenance problem.
10: So why has this not been done over a long period of time or within the 5 years? Why is it that facilities look so run down that one just can't want to use them?
9: As parties ask residents for their votes, Motala wants basic commitments.
10: Employ the right people, needs to be kept clean. The washroom facilities need to be clean. The things need to be painted. The broken windows need to be repaired. Just the basics. And that's all communities are asking.
9: Meanwhile, a multi-million rand pool complex in Ivory Park is yet to launch since being finalized in 2023, while another multi-million rand pool project in Cosmos City is still underway. Karinda Jagmohan, Eyewitness News.
5: And Umalusi says it's satisfied that adequate controls are in place to secure the entire value chain ahead of this year's matric exams. The Education Quality Assurance Body has given the green light for the exams, confirming that over 1 million candidates will sit at over 9,000 venues nationwide. Khumotso Modise has more.
11: In December last year, at least two officials were suspended for allegedly leaking exam scripts for subjects including English Home Language Paper 2. Yesterday, Umalusi CEO Mafura Kometsi gave assurance that the printing, packaging, storage and distribution of question papers is secure.
12: We have also looked with the department at the camera surveillance that happens where the examinations are managed. We have looked at how the question papers are stored in computers, and what happens at the end of each and every day with whatever the officials have been working on, how it is stored and so forth and so on.
11: While the assurance body says it's satisfied that the assessment bodies have sufficient marking capacity, there is a shortage of Afrikaans home language, English home language and history markers. He says the basic education department plans to start marking early to mitigate the risks. Khumotso Modise, Eyewitness News.
5: Taking a look at the markets now, gold is trading at $4,126.11 an ounce. The rand 16.63 to the dollar, 21.96 to the pound, 18.61 to the euro. And Brent crude is trading at $104.14 a barrel.
13: On Jake's Havel Drive North, there's an accident before the N2. Traffic slow moving from Turfle Road. And in Salt River, there's an accident at Victoria Road before Queen's Park, and in the CBD at Loop Street and Whale Street.
14: And in sport, Proteas captain Themba Bavuma backs Andrich Norkia and Vian Mulder ahead of the first test against Australia this morning. The M10-8 final takes centre stage as domestic football returns this weekend. And New Zealand's Eden Park record is on the line when they play Australia in the first Bledisloe Cup test on Saturday.
5: There's some high-level cloud cover forecast for the city today. A low of 12, reaching a 20-degree maximum. The top story this hour, the National Prosecution's boss, Andy Mutibi, says the former head of the Investigating Directorate Against Corruption, Andrea Johnson, is not off the hook following damning revelations about her conduct before the Madlanga Commission.
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1: 9 minutes past 7 o'clock. Good morning, Cape Town. Friday, the 9th of October. Coming up in this hour, I speak to the Scalabrini Centre. They're the organisation that brought the application to the High Court, then confirmed in the Constitutional Court around asylum seekers. But we find out what that ruling and the direction to the Department of Home Affairs really means. I'll speak to James Chapman in a short while. And then political unicorns. Why a black African man in Guguletu is standing for the Freedom Front. Plus, everyone has the right to choose. Everyone has the right to political association and to vote for whoever you want to vote for. But I'll speak to Mark Mutlane a Freedom Front Plus candidate, Ngugulethu. There's also the Worldview live from London and Adam Gilchrist.
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1: Protests in parts of the country overnight into the morning. It follows the Constitutional Court judgment of July 2026, ruling that asylum seekers can't be denied access to the asylum process simply because they entered the country illegally. Remember, between March 2020 and May 2022, refugee reception offices were closed. Many people could not apply. And then the Scalabrini Center then went to court to challenge provisions of the Refugee Act that could prevent, at the time, asylum seekers from having their protection claims assessed. There's been widespread dis and misinformation around the judgment as well as the direction of the Home Affairs Department. The ruling does not grant citizenship, permanent residency, or automatic refugee status. Every applicant must still undergo the appropriate assessments. And the Department of Home Affairs, it retains the power to reject unfounded and fraudulent claims. That hasn't stopped many people from spreading disinformation. And those who hear that then spread that message as misinformation. James Chapman represents the Scalabrini Center, who brought that initial challenge to the High Court, then confirmed in the Constitutional Court. Maybe just explain to us, James, what exactly did the Constitutional Court rule? In its simplest terms, what has changed for an undocumented person who wants to apply for asylum, and what has not changed?
4: So the Constitutional Court ruling clarified that somebody who fled from persecution, war, violence must be given an opportunity to apply for asylum and have the merit of their claim heard. And before the ruling from the Constitutional Court, there were regulations and legislative provisions in the Refugees Act that prevented a person from even being able to enter a refugee reception office and apply for asylum if they didn't have an asylum transit visa, or they didn't get to the office within a five-day period, or didn't come through an official port of entry. And that position is untenable, because it means somebody who fled rape and violence in the Eastern DRC, somebody who fled a war-torn situation in Mogadishu, Somalia, has no recourse to be able to set out their claim. And that's what the order did. It allows an opportunity for somebody who fled persecution, war, and violence to have their claim assessed to determine what the definition of a refugee should get refugee status.
1: James, I want to put you back to Bruce. I'm unhappy with that line, seeing if we can get on a better line. Look, there is a legitimate debate about border management, undocumented migration, the capacity of Home Affairs, but also the integrity of our asylum system. But that debate must be grounded in facts and not manufactured outrage. And that is what we're seeing at the moment. Misinformation that's amplified, and maybe even by political actors in South Africa, and the consequences can extend beyond social media. And this is what we've seen when it comes to protests overnight. Do we have James back with us? Okay, we have James Chapman back with us. James, an asylum application does not guarantee an application will be granted. What is Home Affairs asking from people who now have the right to reapply for asylum seeker status?
4: They're asking people, what was the basis on which they fled their country? And they're determining whether or not somebody fled their country because of violence and war-torn situation, persecution, based on their political opinion, based on their religion, based on their ethnicity, membership of a particular social group. If somebody fled their country because they're being persecuted for their sexual identity, or fled their country because they're being persecuted because of their political opinion, then they ought to be granted refugee status and protected, because they can't be returned to serious harm, violence, or even death in their country. So that's the assessment that needs to take place.
1: James, the explanation and reading the judgment, reading the directive of the Department of Home Affairs, it makes sense to me. It may not make sense to many South Africans who are concerned. People are frustrated not only by weak border management, but also on the failure of the state. People's lot has been left, and unfortunately migrants are being blamed for that. What are your thoughts on how this ruling, the director from Home Affairs, is being misrepresented at this stage?
4: I think it's incredibly unfortunate, because there isn't sense to scapegoating vulnerable communities like asylum seekers and refugees, people who fled persecution, war, and violence. It's a very small grouping, and you can't lay failings in terms of service delivery and failings of the state upon that vulnerable group. What should happen is that asylum seekers, refugees, South African nationals should hold the state to account if the state is not providing services to the level that it ought to. There's also no correlation behind the failings of delivery and asylum seekers and refugees. And so instead of scapegoating this vulnerable community, one should rather look to work in solidarity to address failings in terms of delivery, so that everybody who is residing within the country can have a better a way of life.
1: Now, can Home Affairs cope with the consequences here? James, all five refugee reception centres have reportedly been overwhelmed with applications over the last while. What practical steps are needed to process these applications efficiently, verify the identities, verify the testimonies and the claims of asylum, and then at the same time also reject the fraudulent claims without then further violating asylum seeker rights?
4: So the Department of Home Affairs has a series of refugee status determination offices at every refugee reception office. Because the refugee reception offices have been closed by and large to new application for asylum for the better part of the last 3 years, the initial numbers will be high, but as the department processes asylum seekers, it'll get easier and easier. Those who are genuine should be interviewed, determined refugee status, which is for a period of 4 years, and then they can contribute to the economy and get protection while it's not safe for them to go back to their country. Those who are not genuine should be quickly rejected, and the Department of Home Affairs is well equipped to reject people who do not have genuine claims.
1: James Trapman, he speaks for the Scalabrini Center. Really appreciate your time. 17 minutes past 7 o'clock.
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13: Thank you, Leslie. If you're in Salt River, there's an accident on Victoria Road just before Queen's Park, and in the CBD on Loop and Whale Street, so you can expect delays. Out on Baden Powell Drive, that early accident after Macassar Road, that's still in the direction of Musenberg. And if you're in Govan and Mbeki, heading towards Wynberg at Wetton Circle, there is a truck broken down. On the N2 incoming, traffic's now slowing down at Jake's Havel Drive, and you can expect delays after Plattekloof Road on the N1 incoming. More Eyewitness News traffic in 15 minutes.
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1: 22 minutes past 7 o'clock, Mark Mutlani, something of a political unicorn. He's a black South African man from Guguletu, standing for the Freedom Front Plus, a party historically associated with Afrikaner conservatism, a political tradition that includes the greater call for Afrikaner self-determination. And of course, everyone has the right to the freedom of association, that right to choice. But Mark is standing as the ward candidate in the Guguletu area, Ward 41. He joins me now. Good morning, Mark. Really appreciate your time. You're a black man from Guguletu, standing under the banner of a party many associate with Afrikaner, white Afrikaner interests. Do you feel entirely at home at the Freedom Front Plus? Good morning.
19: Good morning, Lester, and good morning to the Cape Talk listeners. Indeed, Lester, it is something that's quite groundbreaking within my community. And what I can say is that the reception has been, I can say there's no middle ground. There are those who are extremely excited at having the VF Plus within Guguletu, and then there are those who are extremely apprehensive. I mean, we know very well our history of our country, especially pertaining to the Afrikaner people. So there's no middle ground. It's people who are extremely excited and those who are extremely not so excited, you know, if I can put it that way.
1: What exactly are you signing up for with the Freedom Front Plus? It has its roots in, the party has its roots in Afrikaner self-determinism, and its politics have included proposals for forms of greater autonomy, even cessation. How do you understand that part of the party's identity, and how does it align with your own vision of a democratic, non-racial South Africa?
19: Well, if I can take you back for to my reasons, where the reasons why I joined the Freedom Front Plus. As a person that grew up in Gugulethu to myself, you know, I'm a person that has been very much politically conscious. I'm a person that has also participated in a lot of the political activities within my community. But one of the things that has actually brought me to join the Freedom Front Plus is also the history of the party itself, and more particularly the history of the Afrikaner people as a nation. Now, we've seen through our history, our own black political parties have always preached the doctrine of socialism. But if you look at it, you know, quite extensively, you would find that the people that have actually exercised more socialism than our own leaders is actually the Afrikaner people. Because, you know, if you look at organizations like, for example, organizations that have very strong links with the Freedom Front Plus, you know, your AfriForum and your Solidarity Movement as well, those are the organizations that have kind of been very vocal in terms of preserving what is indigenously South African. So those are the things that have brought me into the Freedom Front Plus and have actually sparked my interest within the Freedom Front Plus. And one of the things also that I've also been very much interested in is the fact that the Freedom Front Plus has now come into the townships, and they want to come and share that kind of doctrine of socialism so that people of this country are able to be proud of what is theirs.
1: Do you share the idea of the Freedom Front Plus as a black South African man who is part of a democratic or a demographic that's in the majority? Do you share the idea that minorities in South Africa are under threat, Mark?
19: Well, to put it bluntly, I am a black man in South Africa. I'm certainly not in the minority. However, one of the things that we have not looked at within the credo of the Freedom Front Plus, yes, it mentions the fact that it protects the rights of minorities, it protects the rights of the people of the country. However, from my own perspective, as a black person that represents the Freedom Front Plus, the issue of language, the issue of culture are things that are also dear to me, and are things that are also very much important to me. And those are the things that even us as black people cannot see, that those are things that have been compromised. I'll give you an example, Lester. Before I did your interview, I was at a Xhosa speaking radio station. I can tell you it was more difficult for me to speak Xhosa on radio than speaking to you in English today, because my brain thinks in English because I've studied in English and I've gone to university in English, but what comes out of my mouth has to be in Xhosa. So my brain has to be constantly working overtime to translate what my trail of thought is in English, and I needed to speak Xhosa. So within the Afrikaans culture, one of the things that has been advocated for is linguistic rights. Linguistic rights in that mother tongue language is something that is highly important, because once you are taught in your mother tongue, it becomes much easier for you to articulate yourself, and it becomes much easier for you, you know, to understand. So even as a person that is in the minority, there are some of the things which are dear to me, which I feel that currently are being compromised.
1: But Afrikaans is not a marginal language. Afrikaans is the third most spoken home language, first language in South Africa, and black South Africans make up the vast majority of Afrikaans language speakers in South Africa. The argument of protecting Afrikaans for white Afrikaans, well, it's black people who speak Afrikaans in the predominantly, Mark.
19: You are very much correct. But, however, my point that I want to make when it comes to this issue is the fact that when it comes to language, you know, the Freedom Front Plus is not only protecting the rights of Afrikaans. It says linguistic rights. So that means even myself, as a person that speaks Xhosa, I do feel that when it comes to protection of language, even my language is protected. Yeah. Because, you know,
20: in most institutions that are Afrikaans speaking, I mean, we can look at, you know, the universities that were once predominantly Afrikaans. I mean, we used to have RAU, which is now University of Johannesburg. We used to have Stellenbosch, you know, which is, well, still Afrikaans, but I mean, the government has now also pushed the fact that English has to be taught as well. Now, the Afrikaans people have now also built their own university where they are saying, okay, look, we still want to teach our children in Afrikaans. I mean, for me, as a black person, I do not see anything wrong with people who want to advocate what is rightfully theirs in the language.
1: Mark, what the Freedom Front Plus also advocates historically and ideologically, they've included aspirations for a Volksstaat, an independent homeland for white Afrikaners. They support the idea of exclusive enclaves like Orania as a candidate for the Freedom Front Plus in Guguletu, and let's work on the premise that they win an election or they can move for Afrikaner Volksstaats as a candidate. Do you think, as a black South African, you'd be allowed to live in an Afrikaner Volksstaat that is part of the idea of the Freedom Front?
20: If I can correct you there, Lester, it is not a Volksstaat, it is self-determination. Now, self-determination is something that is within our constitution. Now, If we are going to say that self-determination is something that is wrong or is something that should not be advocated for, I mean, King Mswezwe the First did it way long in the 1800s. I mean, the Basotho people have a country that is self-determination. In our country, we also have the Zulu Nation that is also people that are very much vocal in terms of preserving their culture and their language. And that is self-determination, and that is within our constitution. So for me, I do not see anything wrong with people or a group of people that wants to preserve their culture.
1: But the constitution says that the right to self-determination belongs to the people of South Africa as a whole. So the national legislation may recognize the right of a community to self-determine, but by all, the constitution says, and I'm a bit versed in this, it doesn't say particular groups, it says South Africa as a whole has the right to self-determination.
20: Absolutely, you're correct, Esther. However, when it comes to self-determination, one of the aspects that you need to look at is culture. The second is language. So when people are wanting to self-determine themselves by means of culture and language, I mean, we know very well that to exclude somebody based on the color of their skin, I mean, that will be, I mean, that's unconstitutional. But however, for people to wanting to, you know, aspire for the vision of self-determination based on their culture, based on their language, because obviously, once you're in a minority, you would want to preserve those things for the future of your children. I mean, for example, at this moment, we used to have the Khoi and the Sun very long ago. We don't know how those people have disappeared or where they've disappeared to. And it is purely because those people did not have this vision that the current Afrikaner people are having to say, let us preserve our language, let us preserve our culture for our future generations.
1: Mark, really have to leave it here, but thank you so much. Mark Mutlani, he is a Freedom Front Plus candidate in Ward 41, in Guguletu. Love your thoughts. 021-446-0567. Apologies to Natalie. It's just after 7:30. Here's your Eyewitness News.
13: Thank you, Lester. Good morning. We start in the courts where the National Prosecuting Authority says it's preparing to take the murder case of Warwick Stock, known as DJ Warris, to trial. Stock was killed outside a hijacked building in the Johannesburg CBD in December. Self-confessed gunman Armando Pakula was sentenced to 25 years in prison recently. He is said to have been paid 25,000 rand for the hit allegedly planned by Hangwane Buthelezi and Victor Majola. Is the MPA's Mahabuke Mokhotolo.
21: The MPA is ready to proceed with the pre-trial conference in the case against Tlengiwe Buthelezi and Victor Majola, who face charges of premeditated murder and conspiracy to commit murder in connection with the killing of Warwick Stock.
5: Four people, including three children, have died in a fire in Germiston. Multiple structures caught alight in the Marathon informal settlement last night. Is Ekurhuleni Emergency Services spokesperson William Nkali.
2: On arrival, it was found that community members were desperately battling the blaze using buckets brigade system to prevent fire spread to neighboring structures. Scene assessment was conducted and defensively exposure protection was initiated. Flames were then extinguished using two attack hose lines.
5: A 58-year-old woman facing farm eviction says she's lived on the property since she was 9 years old and now has nowhere to go. Farm workers and dwellers led by organizations including Women on Farms Project marched on Parliament yesterday. Among their demands is for the Public Works Department and infrastructure to make unused public land available to help address the housing needs of farm worker communities facing eviction. Roos van Niekerk from the Dwars in die Weg Pass says she's stopped working on the farm because of health concerns and now faces eviction as she's no longer considered a farm worker.
7: I was living on the farm from 9 years old and I was also working on the Karina's farms, yes, until 19 years old. And then my father and mother left from the Northern Cape, so I stayed. And I was living with my brother also and I was working there on the farm.
5: Annie Kerk says facing eviction at her age has been difficult.
7: It's not nice facing eviction now at this age. Where do I have to go to? And the municipality also, there is land. They can give us, but they doesn't want to give us land so that we can have built our own houses to live there.
5: It's high-level cloud cover forecast for the city today with a low of 12 and a high of 20 degrees. The top story this hour. The National Prosecuting Authority says it's preparing the murder case of Warwick Stock, known as DJ Warris, for trial.
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22: In Salt River, officials busy with the earlier accident that's on Victoria Road just before Queen's Park. And in the CBD, there's also that earlier accident on Loop Street and Whale Street. And on Govan and Mbeki at Wetton Circle, there's a truck broken down. That's in the lane heading towards Wynberg, so you can expect delays. And received a WhatsApp that at Beach Umuli Point, Fritz Sonnenberg, those traffic lights are out. More Eyewitness News traffic in 15 minutes.
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1: Mwande Mateza, we're upping the banter game. Have you seen the pick and pay advert? It's not on so just on social media, even in store. If you haven't seen it, it's to do with the upcoming and the first test Australia and South Africa. It's the first time a test been played here in South Africa since 2018. A little sandpaper gate involved in that 2018 series. Pick and pay putting out some promos saying, please note, all shoppers, all sandpaper has been removed from our shelves until the 31st of October. If you know, just in case. Upping that banter game.
22: Yeah, I saw that in passing at first yesterday, and I actually just dismissed it. I was like, oh, maybe somebody made an AI poster. And then I went and saw on the Pick and Pay socials, and I was so, so thrilled about that. Hopefully, it's one of those series that has a little bit of edge and a little bit of bite and spice and drama and all the like. It will be a very, very entertaining series.
1: Every series against Australia does. Much anticipation. Yeah. We get underway in Durban Kingsmead.
22: Yeah, indeed, Lester. After so much anticipation, the test series between South Africa and Australia finally gets underway this morning. The Proteas have already named their team for the game, with seamers Andrich Norkia and Marco Jansen leading the attack, along with spinners Keshav Maharaj and Simon Hamer to complement them. Kagiso Rabada hasn't fully recovered from her hamstring injury, but captain Themba Bavuma says he's certain Norkia will be more than adequate as a replacement.
23: Yeah, look, I mean, a guy like Anas, hard to ignore his X factor. I think what he, there's not many guys around who are bowling 150 plus. And I think as a batter, you know, that's not something that I would look forward to, you know. It fits in very well into our approach from a bowling point of view with regards to the fast bowlers.
22: Australia have yet to name their lineup. Play begins at 9:30.
14: Domestic football returns this weekend after the three-week FIFA international break. The MTN 8 final between Orlando Pirates and Mamelodi Sundowns takes centre stage locally. The Buccaneers are the defending champions and are targeting an unprecedented fifth successive title. Well, Sundowns coach Miguel Cardoso says they're treating it as any other game.
6: We don't make a special preparation for this match. We make it as is the next one. Whatever pressure comes from the outside, on the attention, on the media, for us, we deal with it in a natural way. This one will be very important, as what follows will be very important. We don't take nothing on that importance. We want to do it as best as we can.
14: New Zealand's Eden Park record is on the line when they face Australia in the first Bledisloe Cup test tomorrow morning. The All Blacks are unbeaten at the venue in 53 tests dating back to 1996, while the Wallabies are unbeaten in their last six games and are hopeful of a first Bledisloe Cup triumph since 2002. Wallabies captain Harry Wilson.
8: As I said, we've just been worried about ourselves, worried about on our preparation this week, and I think we've got a really good plan. 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
14: Kickoff in that one tomorrow is at 8 a.m. Mawande Mateza, Eyewitness News Sport.
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1: Fred says the leaders of the Freedom Front Plus voted against the abolishment of apartheid. You can paint stripes on a donkey. It doesn't make it a zebra. Fred, I agree with you. I responded to you saying you are absolutely wrong. You're absolutely right. Because the Freedom Front comes from the Conservative Party, who categorically voted no. They even had the AWB to back them. 2 years after that referendum, Constant Viljoen, he broke away from that idea and founded the Freedom Front and participated in negotiations. I have a pleasant relationship with Corné Mulder, Pieter Groenewald. I actually think they're... Corné Mulder is the smartest MP in the National Assembly. Why? Because they participated in a constitution building process. They know the constitution and they participate in the realm of that constitution. So I don't agree at all with many of their policies, but I can appreciate that the Freedom Front Plus participates in constitutionalism. And so that's why, even with Mark, I wanted to push Mark. What? Tell me why you believe the Freedom Front is your vehicle for your aspirations. And I can accept his argument because at least he's thought about his argument. What are your thoughts? 021-446-0567. We have a voice note from Dean.
24: Hi, Lester. Good morning to you. I tell you what, my thoughts and prayers are with everybody who's been affected with the buildings that have been looted and all the really sad and worrying things that are happening in the beautiful South Africa right now at the moment. But I would like to just talk about the upcoming test series between South Africa and Australia, which gets underway in Durban today. I am so, so very excited about this. I really cannot tell you how excited I am. It's been a long time since we had a test series between these two nations in South Africa, as we all know, 2018. I guess the only ingredient that's missing from that test series is me. I'm very excited about the upcoming series, but I especially wish that I was going to be in the stands or at the corporate boxes as a spectator watching slash listening to the test match, the one in Newlands. That is something that I would have loved to have been part of. And, well, let's just enjoy the Friday and enjoy the test match cricket. This is Dean Du Plessis from Harare.
1: Dean, really, really nice to hear from you. Dean, the blind cricket commentator, of course. I look forward to the 27th of October. That's the Cape Town leg, Cape Town test in this Australia series. It's 16 minutes to 7 o'clock. Time now for The Worldview, live from London.
9: Cape Talk.
10: A Worldview from London with Adam Gilchrist.
1: Summer is here. Test series against Australia. Oh. How you know it's almost Christmas, Adam?
3: Exciting, yeah, absolutely. The instruction to the Aussies as they take to the pitch: just turn out your pockets, boys. Just let's just have a look. You know what? You know what England fans do every time the Australians turn up, with tongue in cheek, is the chant: "Same old Aussies, always cheating." Do you think South African fans have forgiven and forgotten?
1: Well, Pick n Pay is a major retail store in South Africa, and they've put up advertisements, posters. In their store where they usually have the specials, and the notice is, please note all sandpaper has been removed from our shelves until 31st October. You know, just in case. So
3: just in case.
1: Good banter.
3: So again, some good tongue-in-cheek banter. Why not? They'd do it to us.
1: Exactly. Okay, let's start with Russian aggression, more with explosive comments from the US and Estonia.
3: Yeah, Marco Rubio, the U.S. Secretary of State, expressing his fear audibly about this war in Ukraine spreading. So this is a very EU-NATO kind of feel to his warning. We've seen the heat turned up in the sense that the UK Prime Minister and German Chancellor met in Berlin yesterday to talk about cyber, military, whatever threats are coming, without specifically always saying Russia, but from that direction. And then, as you say, Estonia's foreign minister, Margus Tsahkna, he has suggested that Russia is actually already attacking Europe and indeed, therefore, attacking NATO. And I have heard this from one or two other commentators saying just because they haven't actually rolled a tank into Germany or Poland or wherever doesn't actually mean that they're not attacking us. And, of course, this is about cyber attacks, exploding drones at airports, pipeline sabotage, airbase plots with arrests. And previously we've seen, after all, a murder in an English cathedral, for goodness sake. So the take of Margus Tsahkna is he's given us a very catchy headline: Russia is turning on the heat and trying to boil Europe like a frog. That's a statement that doesn't go away very easily.
1: And then a wanted Syrian war criminal, is America helping to harbor him?
3: So there's an investigation that has found that this former Syrian general, Bassam al-Hassan, who's wanted for crimes against humanity, is being bankrolled and protected by American and Lebanese authorities. That is the claim of this joint investigation by both the BBC in the UK and NPR in the US. And they say that this guy is being sheltered. He was a senior advisor to President Bashar al-Assad during that regime. He was the boss of the chemical weapons program in Syria, and weren't chemical weapons used in a horrendous way? And 2 years ago, the regime collapsed. He kind of vanished. But according to this investigation, the FBI, the CIA and Lebanese security agencies are looking after him because they want information from him. Number one, about the abduction and probably execution of an American journalist, Austin Tice, in Syria. That execution allegedly took place 14 years ago. So keeping him relatively sweet, surely he spills the beans or he doesn't. So Phil Elwood, who is a spokesman for the Tice family, says it looks offensive that American tax dollars are keeping Hassan from justice. And as he puts it, the US is complicit in aiding and abetting the escape of a wanted war criminal. If that's true, it's, yeah, that could come home to roost.
1: And another day, another statue, a gold statue depicting Donald Trump naked, perched on the shoulders of a much smaller man. It's been unveiled at the European Parliament building in Strasbourg.
3: Now, we know Donald Trump likes headlines about himself. I wonder if he might be just a little bit unsure about this one and not really a fan. So what we've got is visitors to the European Parliament in Strasbourg, greeted by, it's an enormous thing, it's 2.5 meters high, called both the Orange Plaque and the King of Injustice, which shows the American president, as you say, mounted on another man, wielding a golf club on a kind of ball-shaped world beneath them, and all sprayed in 23-carat gold leaf, which is quite pricey, therefore. A Danish sculptor called Jens Galschiot has produced it as a satirical criticism of Donald Trump and his climate change policies. Of course, being Danish as well, he might have a little bit of vested interest in what's been happening with Greenland. There is, if you look at this thing, and you can see it online, but if you look at it, there is an element of Jabba the Hutt about it as well. It's a little bit disturbing, frankly. But also they're selling miniature souvenir versions of this statue. So I can see the orange one reacting badly to this and exacting his revenge, probably invading Denmark or Greenland or maybe France, or at least banning French fries. That I can imagine that could happen.
1: It's Donald Trump and bust. Adam Gilchrist, enjoy your weekend. I'll enjoy the cricket over my weekend. And I'll chat to you again Monday, live from London and the world.
3: Yes, sir.
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22: In Kells River, there's been an accident on Van Riebeek Road at Patlopas Street. You can expect delays approaching that intersection. And in Salt River, officials still busy.

0: sector drops by 4.3% year on year.
1: Yeah, and that happening at a time when diesel prices are quite high. So input costs also impacting the manufacturing sector. Lester, South Africa's manufacturing sector weakening further in August, with production falling 4.3% compared to the same month last year. This follows a 1.1% slim increase in July, indicating that the recovery in the sector remains under pressure. Several major industries recorded declines, and the biggest drops came from motor vehicles, chemical products, transport equipment, plastic products, and food and beverages. Manufacturing also weakened on a monthly basis, output falling by 3.1% from July to August, reversing the 2.2% increase recorded in July. In news internationally, U.S. President Donald Trump says the U.S. will not attack Iran before the 3rd of November midterm election, explicitly tying the timing of the potential further military action to the domestic political calendar in the U.S. Trump's declaration came after he told reporters late on Wednesday that his administration was considering renewed strikes against Tehran before the election. That particular comment driving up the price of oil 4% to above $104 a barrel. So basically playing a role in that price yo-yo there. Asian markets are trading weaker this morning as oil prices remain quite elevated in the market. Japan's Nikkei losing about 1% this morning, while the Topix was also down. Australia's S&P ASX 200 are down by close to 0.5%. In Hong Kong, the Hang Seng Index was up marginally, while in mainland China, the CSI 300 was lower by close to 0.5%. Back home, our markets were also flat yesterday as banking stocks were down. Industrial shares also in the red, with the mining shares the only index really in the green yesterday. The rand this morning, 16 rand 52 cents against the US dollar, strengthening on this Friday, 18 rand 55 against the euro, 21 rand 85 cents against the British pound. Price of gold also helping to lift the rand this morning at $4,191 an ounce, up 1%, with platinum also stronger by 2% at $1,600. Brent crude, though, hasn't gone down this week and remains elevated, and that's what's really affecting the price of diesel and petrol here in our country, up close to 1% this morning at $103 a barrel. That's your morning business. That's Stephen Grotes to wrap up the week in business later this afternoon.
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1: For stories that matter,
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0: The Stormers, they're back in black. The 1999 season-inspired kit is out. The Springboks are back. The Sharks are coming to DHL Stadium for the Coastal Derby. This Saturday kickoff is at 4 p.m. Stormers captain Ruan Nally joins me at about 8:40 to talk about a return home. First home game for the season. What it takes to get back to winning ways after the loss to Edinburgh last week in Edinburgh. But stick around until after Eyewitness News. I've got a little mechanic for you to win two double tickets to the Stormers, DHL Stormers, up against the Sharks at DHL Stadium this weekend. You could be cheering on the boys in black.
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0: Message here says, Freedom Front Plus in goods. I thought I was an optimistic person until I heard of this candidate. I appreciate someone who can put forward a cogent argument. He has thought about the argument. I may not agree with the argument. I could poke holes in the argument. But at least they've taken the time to say, I'm an individual. I may not be part of the general voting block of this party. But they speak to me. Everyone has the right to freedom of association. The freedom of political choice. And even young black people can decide, I want to vote for a party. I want to contest for a party like the Freedom Front Plus. We have a voice note from Keith.
3: Good morning, Cape Talk. It's Keith Blake here from Ottery. The title that I'm going to say now is Even Confucius Will Be Confused. 2 days ago, apparently, there was a house attack in Rockaby Road, according to the news in Crawford. And two armed men, or I don't know how many, two or more, came in to a prominent business person, and they were tied up, according to what we hear on social media. And then we heard there was one of the perpetrators, criminals, was shot fatally, and one was wounded and under police arrest, police guard. This morning on the news, and I'm saying this now with a fact, they stated on the news that the Lansdowne Police Forum is warning people not to take the law into their own hands. Now, this is where the confusion is. Self-defense, road justice, what is the situation? We, the public, is now totally confused. And as I said now, even Confucius will be confused as to what is the state. If there is facts, make it then the wording, you can use the wording alleged. Why is one saying they were shot? And everybody saying, wow, well done, self-defense. And here comes the CPF and say, warning the public, don't use your own right to apply justice. What is going on?
0: Very quickly, day. Keith, before Eyewitness News, under South African law, you may only use lethal force, like shooting, if there's an imminent, unlawful, and life-threatening attack against your person. There has to be an immediate threat. The danger must be actively happening. Someone fleeing, you would be charged. There's also about proportionality. The force you must use must match the threat. Also, self-defense is a situation of last resort. Don't know the specificities of this Lansdowne case, but generally out in South African law, remember, three principles. It must be immediate threat. There must be proportionality. It's also the act of last resort. Coming up for Eyewitness News, I'll talk about the dangers of community identification of snakes. I'll speak to a snake expert, Jason Arnold. One wrong Facebook comment could get someone killed.
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4: Judges call for whistleblower protection and Home Affairs repeals asylum directives. Good morning, I'm Natalie Malchas. The Home Affairs Department has withdrawn a directive regarding the intake of asylum applications following violent protests in Durban and Soweto. The directive was issued after a judgment by the Constitutional Court in July. The July ruling made way for asylum seekers to access applications despite how they may have entered the country. The court declared certain provisions of the Refugees Act unconstitutional because they could block people from accessing the asylum process on procedural grounds before their claims were assessed. Meanwhile, the Gauteng Premier Panyaza Lesufi has welcomed the move by the Home Affairs Department. Lesufi is in Soweto with Acting Police Commissioner Puleng Dimpane and other senior SAPS officials. The group is conducting a status check following the overnight violence. Lesufi says the withdrawal gives government time to further consult on this matter.
5: It's a major relief, and it gives us that window of opportunity to rectify and remedy the situation without necessarily undermining the Constitutional Court judgment, but at the same time ensuring that the law favours those it intended to protect rather than disadvantage them.
4: Meanwhile, police and the army will maintain a presence in Soweto this morning, as Corinda Jagmohan reports.
6: Three armored Johannesburg Metro Police Department vehicles and SAPS vans are on the main Kumalo Street near the Home Affairs Department office. There's also at least four SANDF vehicles with soldiers walking around. For Soweto residents, though, it's business as usual as they navigate the debris. Ward councillor here in Orlando West, Lefa Molise, says the destruction could have been avoided with a quicker police deployment. He said the unrest was sparked when foreign nationals allegedly retaliated against protesters. Police remain on standby for further protests today. Corinda Jagmohan, Eyewitness News, Soweto.
4: Retired Judge Malesela Lekgodi has called for more powers for his office so it can make its recommendations binding and protect whistleblowers. The office of the DPCI Judge, also referred to as the Hawks Ombud, was established to investigate complaints from members of the public about the unlawful infringement of their rights by Hawks members during their investigations. But the retired judge says in many cases the Hawks simply ignore his office's recommendations when it finds against their investigators. Baba Londenze has more.
7: Judge Malesela Lekgodi says it's become necessary that amendments to legislation are introduced to make their recommendations binding. He says his office, which probes the professional conduct of the Hawks, has been given great powers, but these can't be exercised fully without binding recommendations.
8: It is very important that we should have this amendment that makes our recommendations binding.
7: Lekgodi says Hawks whistleblowers also need legal protections.
8: We also need to have a legislation that will protect people who are providing information to us.
7: The office of the DPCI judge also told MPs that the last financial year saw the highest number of complaints against the Hawks, with more than 100 cases. Baba Londenze, Eyewitness News.
4: Moving to international news now, an expected record-shattering hurricane is gaining momentum as it heads towards the U.S. Gulf Coast. CNN reports Isaias has strengthened to a high-end Category 2 hurricane en route to make landfall on the northern Gulf Coast by this weekend. Authorities say the storm rapidly intensified into the Atlantic season's first hurricane on Wednesday night, prompting states of emergencies issued in parts of Alabama, Florida, and Georgia, and mandatory evacuation orders in some areas. Moving to the markets now, gold is trading at $4,203.12 an ounce. The rand's 16.51 to the dollar, 21.87 to the pound, 18.56 to the euro, and Brent crude's trading at $103 a barrel.
9: In Kells River, there's an accident on Van Riebeek Road and Patlova, so you can expect delays. And in Salt River, officials busy with an accident on Victoria just before Queen's Park Road.
10: And in sport, there's a little over an hour to go until play gets underway in the first test between the Proteas and Australia. History beckons for Orlando Pirates ahead of tomorrow's M10-8 final against Mamelodi Sundowns. And the Formula One season continues with the Singapore Grand Prix this weekend.
4: High-level cloud covers forecast for the city today with a low of 12 and a high of 20 degrees. The top story this hour, the Home Affairs Department has withdrawn a directive regarding the intake of asylum applications following violent protests in Durban and Soweto.
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0: 7 minutes past 8 o'clock. Good morning, Cape Town. Coming up in this hour, how trying to be a good Samaritan and misidentifying snakes on a Facebook page could get someone in trouble. There's also the bottom of the week with Tyrone Fisher. It's back to black. Ruan Nal, DHL Stormers captain, joins me at 8:40. We get ready for their coastal derby against the Sharks tomorrow, DHL Stadium at 4 p.m. And then I give you an update on my Padel Challenge warm-ups. It's 8 minutes past 8 o'clock.
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0: The Stormers, they're back in black. The 1999 inspired kit. It's out. I have mine. Also, who's back? The Springboks. Stormers Springboks are back in the team. The Sharks are coming to DHL Stadium for a massive coastal derby this Saturday, 4 p.m. Stormers captain Ruan Nal joins me to talk about the team's return. A loss to Edinburgh at the weekend, but hoping to get back to winning ways. I'm giving you a chance to win one of three double tickets to the Stormers at DHL Stadium. But I want to know from you, give me the name of a player who was part of that 1999 Men in Black era. There are a couple you could choose from. 072-567-1567.
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0: Very simple. Give me a Stormers player from the 1999 era who played in the black, Men in Black, back at DHL Stadium since 1999. Messenger, Lester, my son is in grade 9, and today their school is having the valedictory for the matriculants, and the day will end at 10 a.m. So he asked if he could stay at home. We said no. Send him to school, because I enjoyed the last day of my matric career, the last day of my schooling career, because then you went away and you only came back to rote exams, and then all the matrics would stand on stage, there'd be tears, there'd be hugging, there'd be songs like this.

0: the tricks they would cry. We promise to be friends for the rest of your life. Next year you see each other at Blue Root Mall and you ignore each other. You're not my friend anymore. I enjoyed valedictory days. And I'm sure you'd want your son, and they would want, in what, they're in grade 9? In 3 years' time when they're in matric. They want the rest of the school to be there when they say goodbye to school life.
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0: Did you also write on your shirt, messages on your white school shirt, friends, BFFs forever and ever, forever to come? You don't greet each other when you walk past them in the mall a year later. Goes like that, Mario. 11 minutes past 8 o'clock. A Facebook post that Bruce saw this week. It was about a man in Durban's Bluff area. He was bitten by a snake. And then a member of the public asked Facebook, the people on Facebook, to identify it. And then several commenters confidently called it a harmless spotted bush snake. It wasn't a harmless spotted bush snake. It was actually a green mamba. And then snake expert Jason Arnold, he spotted the post. He tracked down the original poster saying, "I've just been bitten by a snake." And he said, "Get to hospital immediately." Jason Arnold joins me on the line. Good morning, Jason. Really appreciate your time. Everyone is, of course, very well-meaning on social media and on Facebook particularly. But what's this danger if you're asking Facebook, "I got bitten by a snake. Is it harmless or not?" And people are simply just giving the wrong answers. You have to come in and say, "Well, that's actually a green mamba."
3: Yes, that's right. Morning, Lester. And it happens so often. I can't even explain to you how often it happens that people that actually have no idea find the need to comment. It's crazy.
0: It speaks to this human instinct that let's go to Facebook first before going to a doctor or calling a herpetologist to saying, "Look, there's been the snake. I just got bitten. I don't know if it's dangerous, venomous or not." It speaks to this culture that we're in there. People go to Facebook first to ask the friends in their phone first.
3: Yeah, exactly. So what actually happened here, it was a homeless man. So the homeless man obviously didn't have a telephone or anything to phone for help or, you know, that sort of thing. So this member of the public just thought, "Hang on, this guy could be in a heap of trouble if the snake was dangerous. Let me find out for him if the snake is dangerous or not." And yeah, that's when the wheels fell off and everybody started to identify the snake as being harmless.
0: There are a number, and we've spoken to a number of experts, snake catchers over the last while. There are a number of apps available that particularly speak to the identification of snakes. How helpful are they? By taking a picture, loading it online, and then it generates the answer of what particular snake this is.
3: So I would definitely not rely on AI. I've seen a lot of AI snake identification results being completely incorrect. So definitely at this stage of the game, don't trust AI. Maybe in 10 years' time it might be okay. But no, definitely you've got to speak to an actual expert if you want a snake properly identified.
0: And it's the non-experts who then need to resist the urge to weigh in. Just I've seen and I follow a couple of accounts of snake wranglers. Just how important is it in South Africa to have a snake catcher, maybe in your area, that's a number that's recorded in your phone's phone book?
3: It's a lot more important than probably what people think, and they only realize the importance of such a thing when it happens to them and they're standing looking at a cobra or a mamba in their garden, and then they're like, "Oh gosh, what do I do now?" So I think it's very important that people get to know the reputable snake catchers in their area and just make sure that you have their number very close at hand for when something like that happens.
0: After being bitten by a green mamba, just how soon do you need medical attention? Of course, sooner the better, but how much time do you have?
3: So symptoms will begin to develop almost immediately, but those symptoms will obviously be quite mild. It'll be sort of like a pins and needles sensation around the bitten area, some pain as well. And then slowly but surely the symptoms will progress to get worse. It'll include things like tingling around the mouth, numbness of the face. You'll start to sweat. You'll feel hot. You'll start to salivate. And you'll start to have more and more and more difficulty in breathing. You'll have general muscle paralysis, where eventually your own legs won't want to even carry the weight of your body. And eventually, total paralysis of your diaphragm muscle, which controls your breathing. Of course, if you can't breathe, you die. And that can be anything from within, I'd say, maybe 2 hours with a serious bite, but it could take as long as maybe 6, 7, 8 hours for a person to die. It just depends on so many factors.
0: Jason Arnold, really appreciate your time, and thank you very much for the warning. Lester, a message says, the World Health Organization says that social media can amplify misleading health information. We live on the West Coast and our snake catcher is on speed. Now, there are times that I think that we need to make data, the cost of data, prohibitively expensive, especially Facebook data. There's so much utter nonsense on there. In fact, maybe if we get a rule, expensive data till the 5th of November, the day after elections, because there's a lot of rubbish out on social media. Yes, let's make data prohibitively expensive. Maybe that can stop the nonsense online. Hey, 17 minutes. I'm only joking. People say, no, people need data. Of course people need the data and cheaper data to communicate and do jobs and work. But sometimes, I don't know, data is sometimes a bit too expensive. 17 minutes past 8 o'clock.
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4: In Montague Gardens, there's an accident on Bosmansdam Road at Montague Drive. That's causing delays if you're heading towards Century City. And in Kells River, there's still that earlier accident on Van Riebeek Road at Patlopa, and in Salt River on Victoria just before Queen's Park. And in the CBD, officials still busy with the earlier accident on Loop Street and Whale Street. That truck broken down on Govan Mbeki at Wetton Circle, causing delays heading towards Wynberg. Traffic is now slow moving on New Strandfontein Road. And on the end to incoming traffic slowing down from Jakes Havel Drive. More Eyewitness News traffic in 15 minutes.
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3: Gareth Cremens, a business rescue specialist.
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7: Grant in Somerset West, you also believe that social media data should be made prohibitively expensive.
8: Yeah, it's just funny. I mean, it becomes sort of the natural first point of call for people to ask questions. And I'm in the running industry. I sell running shoes, and I come from a sports science background. And I often see people online saying, oh, what shoe should I get? What do I need? And like hundreds of people are commenting. And the reality is they're not necessarily ill-meaning, and they're trying to give good information. But if they don't know the person's foot shape, foot size, biomechanics, injury history, injury profile, goals, aspirations, they literally just spewing out what works for them. Mm. And if I've got short, fat feet, and you've got long, narrow feet, and I've got a back problem, and you're an elite runner, our needs are going to be completely different. But people don't take this into consideration. They just are literally giving what they think works for them. And it can cause injuries, and it can cause people to exit the sport and cost them huge amounts of money with physios and bios. And it can be really problematic.
7: Yeah. And look, it may not just be footwear or foot injuries, and people may not be totally wrong, but it is a case of if hundreds of people are commenting, it's like information through a fire hydrant, isn't it?
8: You're 100% correct, and unfortunately there are brand ambassadors and sponsored people and people with ulterior motives commenting their brand or their product because they're trying to make the brand look better or get a representation. So it's not necessarily evil or malicious, but it definitely is an information overload. And some people are recommending short-distance shoes, some people are recommending trail shoes, some long-distance shoes, some are supportive shoes. It becomes like an absolute minefield of information. It really can be difficult to try and disseminate what is actually needed here. Mm.
7: Grant and Simon Stress, really appreciate the call. It's 24 minutes past 8 o'clock.
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7: Lester, I still have my matric white shirt with everyone's signature on. I don't know what I did with my valedictory shirt. Do you still have your valedictory shirt, Mario? Bruce, did you do that at school? Cheyenne still has yours. Tyrone, last day of matric, last day of big school. It's the final assembly. People are signing their shirts, promising to be best friends forever. They won't greet each other in the mall next year.
9: Only people I went to school with, you don't greet each other unless you have a bit of alcohol in your system, and then suddenly you're best friends. I was like, you never greeted me at school. Why are we greeting now?
7: That's it. It's the people who didn't talk to you at high school, all of a sudden are your best friend when they see you in the bar.
9: It's funny. I've had it where I've emceed quite a big music event, and then I wasn't that well known in school. I was nothing to talk about, but I went to a school where people who get talking about GoTo. And then they were like, oh, hey. And I was like, we don't know each other. We wore the same blazer for 5 years, but we never became friends. Let's relax.
7: Responding to a message from a listener saying that the son asked to stay at home today. They're in grade 9 because it's valedictory day. My son is in grade 9, and today this school is having the valedictory for the matriculants, and the day will end at 10 a.m. So he asked if he could stay at home. We said no, that that's the right call, because in 3 years' time, they would also want the rest of the school to say goodbye to the matrix. And I enjoyed the day. But what are you talking about today, Tyron?
9: Today, I wanted to ask if you have a favorite section or a least favorite section of road in Cape Town, because I have one that just grinds my gears.
7: My favorite road in Cape Town is Philip Hosana incoming. It is the second last bend as you're dipping past the Devil's Peak development on your left hand side. There's that last little dip and turn, which if your brakes, your wheels are aligned, and you're not speeding, but you could have a little bit of a thrill there.
9: You can enjoy, and you get that beautiful view of the city.
7: Oh, yes.
9: And that becomes my favorite, especially if I'm coming from like Musenberg side, because I've just encountered the worst section of the road. And the reason for this is because there's worse quality sections of the roads in Cape Town. This one is quite a high quality section, but it's the M3 turnoff around Kirstenbosch, right? There's the turnoff into Kirstenbosch, but before, if you're coming from Musenberg side, I think there's 3 to 4 to 5 to 6 to 7 robots. I don't know how many they are, but they're a lot. And for some reason, there's always traffic there. It doesn't matter what time of day, doesn't matter what day of the week, because either people are going to go have a good time at Kirstenbosch, or there's school traffic, or there's work traffic. And you just, the corner just before it, you're like, oh, I'm almost by UCT, and then I get to Philip Hosana, and then I can relax. No, you've got 4 robots to get through. And people trying to go to a music concert at Kirstenbosch, you're going to wait.
7: And everyone's turning right if you're going towards Musenberg, and then it's backed up till UCT.
9: And everyone's turning left if you're going the other way. So it's just, it's just off. It's just stuck.
7: Worst roads for me, anywhere when there's a water treatment work. So Kuberg Road at the moment sometimes gets a bit smelly. The N2 at the water works. And Varkensvlei Road through Philippi. I don't like the smell of compost, and so therefore I try and avoid as much as possible.
9: Yeah, when there's a bad smell, it's going to be even worse.
7: But when it comes to the internet, what's your thoughts on making data prohibitively expensive?
9: I was listening to that earlier, and I was like, might be classist, Lester. But I do think we need to change the way we engage with the internet, because we all use it, right? And I don't know if you've noticed, but the internet seems to have changed. Have you seen any changes over the last couple of years in your use?
7: The internet used to be very informative when it was curated. The internet is democratic now, and because when things are democratic, you get the very best and the very worst and everything in between. The quality of information, this greatest invention that we've ever had, all of human knowledge literally in the palm of your hand, just low quality information, particularly on social media. That's what I've noticed.
9: Do you want to know something very depressing? You use the word democratic, which means majority. I found out this week 51 to 57% of the internet is all AI bot traffic. So yes, the information is democratic, but it's not human democratic, it's now bot democratic.
7: That's it. The internet doesn't exist. It's called the fake internet theory. It says that there's so much AI and bot traffic on the people who are replying to you on your Facebook posts, replying to you on Twitter, people commenting on your TikToks, actually greater likelihood that they don't exist.
9: It's very likely. And I in my day job manage some, look at the traffic to websites, and you can't almost tell the difference between a bot coming to your website and a human coming to your website, other than the amount of time they spend on your website. So websites might crash because they get too much traffic, but it's just bot traffic. It's not human traffic. It's like, it's chaotic on the internet now.
7: So there, of course, could be a very malevolent means for having bots, but is it simply just the internet replicating itself, bots replicating itself that are finding their way into comment section? What is the purpose? Why can't they simply just clean the internet of bots?
9: So I agree with you, which leads me to thinking with your data section earlier, I was like, I think I have another solve, and I'm interested to hear what people think. But I think we should rather not necessarily make data super expensive, but we should make a way that people get the information off of the internet. We need to bring libraries back, and we need to bring public information back, and we need a good map section that sends you to run experts so you can get the right shoes. And that's what we need to create, rather than being like, let's get my advice from Facebook. Let's go, no, let's find a place where I can get real advice in the real world. I think we have to move there.
7: Tyrone Fisher, anglerfish.tf. Jason says, morning, Lester and Tyrone. I think for everyone at the moment, it's the roadworks on Racecourse Road heading to Kenilworth Centre. It's to build the new My City development there, but plenty of headaches. Lester, the R44 has to be one of my favorite roads. It's a very peaceful drive. The worst is the section on the N1 from the Goodwood turnoff to the entrance of town. People seem to be at their wits' end, and they forget how the indicators work. Tyrone, pleasure as always. I'll chat to you next week. It's just after 8:30. I'll give us the winners of the double tickets to the Stormers against the Sharks. But first, here's Natalie with your Eyewitness News.
10: Thank you, Lester. Good morning. A suspected house robber remains in hospital under police guard after he was wounded during a home invasion in the Crawford area in Athlone. Another suspect was shot and killed in the incident that happened on Wednesday night. The police's Wesley Twigg says the residents were home at the time when armed men entered and demanded cash.
11: The victims were tied up. We can confirm that shots were fired and one suspect was fatally wounded. A suspect who was also wounded was later arrested and is in hospital under police guard. The circumstances surrounding the incident is subject to an investigation by the South African Police Service.
10: Meanwhile, the Athlone Community Policing Forum says a surge in violence in the area has residents living in fear. In another incident this week, an alleged gang leader was killed outside a primary school moments after dropping his child off. Kells River Police have arrested a man in possession of a homemade rifle. Officers conducted a search of the premises in Kalkfontein on Wednesday after receiving a tip-off.
11: The members searched the premises and found a homemade rifle with one round of ammunition hidden under a mattress in the bedroom. He will appear in the Kells River Magistrate's Court once he has been charged.
10: Operation Prosper members conducted an intelligence-driven operation in Hanover Park yesterday and apprehended a man who was found in possession of a firearm and 16 rounds of ammunition.
11: Furthermore, the members arrested two adult males who are wanted for attempted murder which occurred in December 2025 in Hanover Park. The suspects are due to appear in the Athlone Magistrate's Court once they have been charged.
10: There are only a few days to go before the 2026 National Senior Certificate exams begin. There are 28 examination days over a period of 7 weeks. More than 71,000 full-time NSC candidates will be writing in the Western Cape, and they start with Computer Applications Technology, the practical, on Tuesday the 13th and will conclude on the 25th of November. The national statistics have not yet been made available. Here's the Department of Basic Education's Terence Kala.
12: The Minister and Deputy Minister will be having a media briefing this coming Sunday to release all of the key statistics around the administration of this year's National Senior Certificate examinations. But I think what's important to state is that we have been receiving various reports from provinces with regards to their state of readiness, the level of support that has been provided to the class of 2026.
10: Kala says they're looking forward to a safe and well-orchestrated administration process.
12: Each and every year, we sit with hundreds of thousands of candidates. Last year, we had just under 900,000 of them sitting for the NSC examination.
10: High-level cloud covers forecast across the city today with a low of 12 and a maximum of 20 degrees. The top story this hour, a suspected house robber remains in hospital under police guard after he was wounded during a home invasion in Crawford.
7: EWN Traffic. And this EWN Traffic, it's brought to you by OutSurance in partnership with Cape Talk. How many friends you still have from your matric, your valedictory year? Do you still have the white shirt, everyone's side?
13: I don't have my white shirt and I don't have any friends.
7: You're those people from the mall. We were friends just last year and then we see you in the mall. Can you for you?
13: I agree though. The ones that you never spoke to now says hello. And you're like, okay. Well, if you're in Montague Gardens, there's heavy traffic due to that earlier accident on Bosmansdam Road and Montague Drive. It's backing up traffic all the way into Edgemead and also affecting the N7 North that is backed up to Voortrekker Road. So allow for extra traveling time. If you can, please use an alternative route. In Goodwood, there's an accident at Marshall and Hugo Street. And in Salt River, officials still busy with the earlier accident on Victoria before Queen's Park and in the CBD at Loop Street and Whale Street. And that truck broken down in Govanenbeek at Wetton Circle, still causing heavy delays heading towards Wynberg, and traffic's backed up and affecting New Strandfontein Road. And on the M5 North, there's a vehicle broken down, and that's on the link to Kubik Interchange. More Eyewitness News traffic in 20 minutes.
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7: Watching paint dry is more fun than sitting in traffic. The OutSurance pointsmen know there are a million other things you'd rather be doing than wasting time in traffic. And that's why they've been on the roads for the past 21 years, easing the traffic congestion so you arrive quickly and safely. 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
7: But first, Mwande, our winners for our Stormers ticket giveaways. Congratulations to Spoo in Barklands, to Ryan, and then also to Daniel, who sent us this.
15: One of my favorite players that I remember, and there was a moment, it was Bram van Straaten, a kind of lesser remembered hero of the Men in Black. And there was a game, I was there, where the Stormers had a penalty. It was a kickable penalty. He lined up the kick, and I mean, he was such a dependable kicker. And he lined up the kick, but he didn't indicate that he was going to actually go for the poles. And then he ran and picked up the ball and scored in the corner a try instead. And it was just such an amazing moment. And I remember the whole of Newlands being black. I lived in Newlands at the time when I was like in my teens. So it was just such a visceral memory for me. So Bram van Straaten tricking everyone, including the crowd. What a memory.
7: We're going back to 1999. Sure. We're going to party like it's 1999. DHL Stadium, because it's back to black. The Men in Black, Stormers, the Sat against the Sharks. Remember the era? Were you born there? Percy Montgomery, Brayton Balser, Davet Barry, Bram van Straaten, Dan van Sale. Who else? Corner Cricker, Bobby Skinstack, Robbie Fleck, Salborn,
16: yeah,
7: boom.
16: Yeah.
7: Robbie. And the only player I've ever stand for, Louis Kuhn.
16: A bit of a surprise.
7: I loved Louis Kuhn. Do you remember that 1999 era where you born?
16: I think it was probably just about the time I was introduced to rugby, around about. But I had, and weirdly enough, I think I probably wanted to be a fan of the Stormers. It just didn't stick because some of my favorite players were in there. Davet Barry, there's a couple of others as well. I used to love Stormers centers for some reason. They played really, really sexy rugby. And yeah,
7: I'm looking forward to that tomorrow, 4 p.m. at DHL Stadium. Well done to Spoo, Ryan and Daniel. Your tickets are on their way. But you're focusing on cricket this morning.
16: Yeah, indeed, Lester. There's a little under an hour to go until the start of the test series between the Proteas and Australia. This is the first test that will be played in South Africa since January 2025. And SA captain Themba Bavuma admits he's feeling a little nervous, but looking forward to the challenge of leading his side against their arch rivals.
17: That anxiety, the nerves that come with that, I think that's something that I'll have to deal with. I guess not really know what you're going to expect. You obviously want to do well. You want to, you know, make big plays for the team. So I think that's more from an individual or bad point of view. But then from a leader point of view, I think that's where really I find a lot more comfort leading the team towards what it is that we want to achieve.
16: Play begins at 9:30. History beckons for Orlando Pirates as they prepare to play Mamelodi Sundowns in the MTN 8 final tomorrow. The Buccaneers are the defending champions and are chasing an unprecedented fifth title in a row in this competition. And Pirates midfielder Talente Mbatha is confident they can write their names in the record books.
18: I can say that we're a team that believes in ourselves. We're a team that doesn't stop believing, hence why we've been chasing the league. Luckily last season we got to win the league and share some moments with players that we had, and I believe that we're a team that we're going to continue working hard and being able to win the final on Saturday.
16: Well, also on the line is New Zealand's Eden Park record when they face Australia in the first Bledisloe Cup test tomorrow morning. The All Blacks are unbeaten at the venue in 53 tests dating back to 1996, while the Wallabies are unbeaten in their last six games and are confident of a first Bledisloe Cup triumph since 2002. Wallabies captain Harry Wilson.
19: We know we're versing a really tough All Black side, and we've really tried to worry about ourselves, trying to worry about the improvements in our game, and we've had a really good week's preparation, and that should give us a bit of confidence going into tomorrow night.
16: That game kicks off at 8 a.m. tomorrow morning. And the Formula One season continues with the Singapore Grand Prix taking place this weekend. It's a sprint race weekend, and that will see the first practice session at 10:30 this morning, with sprint qualifying at 2:30 this afternoon. The sprint race is tomorrow at 11 a.m. Mawande Mateza, Eyewitness News Sport.
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7: Coming up in about 19 minutes' time, Saskia Falcon standing in for Clarence Wood. I'm talking about my heroes here. I'm talking about the Robbie Flicks, the Brayton Paulses, the Percy Montgomerys. They were my heroes. They were your jaw buddies.
20: They were jaw buddies at Caprice in Camps Bay. Woo! My peers.
7: I would go with my little rugby ball and please, Mr. Robbie Gibson.
20: Meanwhile, I was like, shots.
7: You and Anton Leonard and Yochiful Yun and Kone Krika. Different
20: dancing
7: time
20: on
7: then.
20: The tables.
7: Different time. It's all very professional now. Eh?
20: Very. Everybody has to grow up at some point.
7: What's coming in up from the show? You standing in for Clarence?
20: I'm standing in for Clarence. And as usual, our favorite Friday feature, the Naked Scientist, Dr. Christmas. So I really want to encourage everyone to start sending in their questions already. First come, first serve kind of situation. But we'll also be speaking to Michael Hendrickser, the Western Cape Electoral Officer, about the looming deadline for special vote applications ahead of the local government elections. We also, and this I can't wait for, going to be chatting to director Fiona Ramsey and actor Graham Hopkins. They're going to be joining us in studio to talk about brand new show at the Baxter Theatre, I'll Be Sacks, Fathers, Sons and Soft Vengeance. Really, really going to be one to go and see and not miss. And then it is October, so we're marking Breast Cancer Awareness Month, and we'll have Dr. Liana Ruert in studio. She's the founder and CEO of Project Flamingo. They do incredible work to improve access to breast cancer care, not just actual surgical and medical stuff, but actually holding people's hands. So we'll be chatting to her, and we will end off on a musical note. Aaron, I never know how to say his surname, Halevi. I think I said it right. Formerly of Freshly Ground, he's coming to talk to us about the art of bringing people together and music with Solani Mahola's People Power. That's also coming to the Artscape tomorrow night.
7: Saskia, looking forward to the show. It's
20: bye, Donkey.
7: 17 minutes time. Views and News standing in for Clarence Ford.
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5: Like the Cape Talk page to stay up to date.
7: Many people sending in their memories, the players of that 1999 MIB Stormers squad. We do have our winners, Spoo from Parklands, Ryan and Daniel. But you can, of course, go to stormers.co.za. Tickets are still available. It starts at only 90 Rand. They could have made it just 99 Rand, just to go more into the retro feel. It's going to feel very retro tomorrow at DHL Stadium. The Stormers running out in all black. It pays homage to that 1999 season, the Men in Black season. It is burnt in my memory. That's when I was playing rugby. I was still at school. My heroes are Peter Rousseau and Brayton Paulson, Robbie Fleck and Corne Cricker and Bobby Skinstad, Percy Montgomery. The names go on. That's when my love for rugby was entrenched, and it will be confirmed tomorrow, 4 p.m. at DHL Stadium, the Coastal Derby against the Sharks. Stormers captain Ruana, I saw you at the launch of the new Stormers retro kit, the Men in Black, and it looks very good, eh? Looks very sexy. Ruana, good morning.
0: Good morning, guys. How are you doing? Thanks for having me.
7: We spoke to Johan last week about setting this season up very much fan-based, very much heritage-based for the Stormers. And yes, the blue and white of Western Province, it's part of our DNA. That soft-serve Neapolitan kit, the first Stormers kit, yes, it is still part of our heritage. But the Men in Black era, I think that's when we really saw the Stormers take off as a franchise, Ruan.
0: Yeah, 100%. You know, I think you just mentioned you were watching rugby, you know, growing up, and some of your heroes played in those jerseys, and it's exactly the same. I joked earlier in the week, you know, us older guys, it was exactly the same. If your ID number starts with a 00, you have no idea even that Stormers played in black kit. But look, it's the style of rugby they played back then, you know, the Men in Black, the original Men in Black, is true to the Western Cape. You know, that's the style of rugby that people of the Western Cape want to see, what our supporters base want to see, you know. So if we can have that nice blend of that style of rugby, you know, with a little bit of the modern era's game, you know, if we can have that balance, and with the personnel that we have, we're pretty sure it's going to be a successful season for us.
7: You've come off an away run with a mixed bag. I enjoyed and I caught the Connacht game, 15-29 to the Stormers. I think last week's result in Edinburgh, the score of 17-13 is a bit flattering. You shouldn't be too happy with last week's performance in Edinburgh, Ruan.
0: Yeah, definitely. Look, I'm not gonna bore anybody with statistics, you know. But if you look at key metrics, we were still outperforming ourselves from the week prior to that. But unfortunately, there's only one statistic that counts, you know, and that's the scoreboard. So there were certain elements of the game that we just weren't accurate in. And you know, I said to the team afterwards, like, we can't ever be happy to lose in a Stormers jersey, you know. So I think it's great that it's still early in the season. You know, teams will obviously try to target us at our lineouts, at our scrums, because the Stormers have always been known to have a great set piece, you know. So can we find that balance in our game, that if the lineout's not functioning, can we move to other elements in our game to still be able to, you know, get points on the board and still get our game breakers into the game. So definitely not happy with that performance. But the beauty of sport is this weekend we have another opportunity in front of our supporters, you know, to rectify those mistakes.
7: You run out and you will lead a Stormers side up against a Sharks side, which could be a South African derby. It could be almost an exhibition match between the number of the Springbok players who return for the Stormers and the Sharks. Every derby is important, whether it be the Coastal, whether it be the North-South. But as the first game of the home season, just what added, what's the subtext there? What is the added element besides being at home for the first time, but having so much depth, leading out the team with so much depth against a Shark side that has so much depth as well?
0: Yeah, it's... Look, it's the third game of the season and you're already hitting these big games, you know. So I think it's brilliant where in the past, you know, we only had the Springboks coming back post end of the year tour. We actually now we have them, you know, three games in. So it just so happens to be a derby. But I think it's exactly like you said, like the public wants to see, you know, the Oxes taking on the Vulcans, you know, the Damien, how is he going to do against the, you know, Siaya at the back, Edwell on the Siabelo, whatever the case might be. These are rivalries that we get to see now live in a competitive environment that the public don't necessarily get to see unless we're playing each other or obviously when you're in Springbok camp, you know, and that adds a little bit more spice to the derby. You never know how it impacts Springbok selections. You know, you can't have your own personal ambitions before the team's ambitions in a game like this, but it has to be an element in the back of your mind to be like, flip, you know, if we come off like, you know, if we come off better come Saturday, you never know how this is going to influence my national selection. Is it going to put me in the room or whatever the case might be? But I just think it adds just so much spice. It's a great South African product, or great for South African rugby, you know, that rugby is so alive in our country and people want to see these matchups.
7: You're also, just very personally, Ron, you're a great servant on Stormers rugby. I've long believed your call up should and will come. And tomorrow against Andre and Jorenza, gosh, you're going to clap them, man.
0: Look, those are two very talented midfield players. You know, I think Andre is obviously a bit more of the experience on between them, but you know, I don't think we have to speak a lot about Andre. He speaks for himself. But Jorenza is also very young. I mean, like, we've been watching him since he's played at a stage, you know, like, very strong center, very quick. So we'll have our hands full with those two in the midfield, but that's exactly what you want, you know. When you run around the field, you need to feel like, flipped it, I'm actually going up against, you know, world-class competitors here. So for us, it's, yeah, it's going to be a brilliant occasion. And, you know, hopefully we can do the occasion justice, the jersey justice, and just the people that's obviously spending their time and their money to come and watch us as well.
7: And you do the captaincy. Great justice, Ruwa. Now, Stormers captain runs out ahead of the men in black.

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4: 7 minutes to 9 o'clock. As you may know, I've been preparing for an epic contest, a paddle match next week. I was challenged to a match by none other than Carl Wasty, my colleague at KFM, and he's the host of the afternoon flash drive. So it will be me and Natalie Malchus. We represent Cape Talk. And Carl Wasty, along with his partner in crime, Cassidy Nicholson, they representing KFM. And it's all in for a very good cause. We're raising funds and awareness for the Safety Parents Project. It's an initiative that's run by the Department of Social Development here in the Western Cape and child protection organizations to provide temporary emergency safe care for vulnerable children who've been legally removed from their homes due to issues of abuse and neglect, or to take them out of immediate danger. And so the Safety Project, we're getting support, we're getting the ball rolling. But then Carl called and said, let's do a charity match. And I agreed. And I needed a partner. And Natalie Malchus said, I will be your partner. Howdy, partner.
11: Tuma Mina.
4: Here we go. Send me.
11: Send me for a good cause. Mm. And look at us, tennis pros. We've got a coach in the studio.
4: We're tennis pros. We're paddle pros.
11: Because we're tennis pros, paddle has come easier to the two of us.
4: And so we've been taking this quite seriously. We have our professional coach, Reza Dyson. But we've also been supported by The Grid here in Greenpoint. It's a inviting space. It's not just a paddle club, because the people have been so welcoming. Yeah, you can see the competitive games are played, but also very, very welcoming. Fadila Kader and Michaela Lobsha, they represent The Grid here in Greenpoint. Thanks so much for having us, and
12: thank you so much
4: for holding our hands as we prepare for our challenge, Fadila.
12: You guys have been amazing so far. I've been watching you guys. Yeah. You're doing so good.
4: Really? As I said, swing ball champs. But tell me about The Grid. I've driven past the space on Bulba Said Note. It's next to the Virgin, next to the tennis courts, and you set up shop there. Never thought to ever stop and see what's happening, but just over the last few days, I've been really impressed with what you've managed to do with what is a very tiny space to put up, five,
12: we
4: six,
12: have four courts.
4: Four courts in that area? Tell me more. Where did that

0: idea come from?
1: We decided we are part of a bigger precinct called the Commonade, and we want to give a wellness and lifestyle offering to Cape Town. So the Grid is just a part of that. We hope to be offering even more very soon. The Grid, I mean, it's paddle is so popular right now, and the people want it, I guess.
0: Look, before our Natalie?
2: No, what I enjoy about the offering is that it's a jam. You go there to play, but then you linger a little longer because the music's going, and the community, that Greenpoint community, Seapoint community, has just kind of collected.
3: Yeah, well, that's what we're trying to create, more of a community and people coming together, a place where they feel welcome. And it's not just the good players, it's everybody. So it's very inclusive to everybody, beginners, advanced players.
0: And location is important, and on Bull Peters, not Bull Bersaid.
1: Bull Peters, yes.
0: In its location, Greenpoint, Seapoint, it's sort of in that nook. You can see the mountain, you can see the ocean. Many people are walking past that area. Mm-hmm. Who's your clientele currently? Is it people who are booking sessions, or is it the tourists who are walking by and says, actually, I wouldn't mind a paddle game?
3: So we do have a lot of tourists. Most through December, November, tourists. But we also have quite a tight community as well. So all our Seapoint residents, all our Greenpoint residents, quite a few of them come there. And they're always in our Americanos and playing in our leagues. So it's a mix of those, of a lot of different
0: Speaking
3: people.
0: Speaking about leagues, our coach Rizzo. You've been winning money at this thing, eh?
3: He has.
4: I have.
3: He's doing so good.
0: So you have ambassadors, but you also have people who assist. You have coaches there. Firstly, it's the reintroduction of Natalie and myself to this game. Mm-hmm. But I've seen over the last few days groups of older women. And you have coaches who then assist them.
3: Yeah, so we do have two coaches, Rida and Gerald. That's the Grid coaches. And they do from beginner lessons to intermediate lessons. Young, old,
1: and they're good. They play as well.
3: They're very good players.
0: So if someone says, okay, I've heard of paddle, Lester's talking about it, Natalie's talking about it, I want to come check out the Grid. What do they do? They need to bring their own rackets? Do you supply? How much to book a court? Those things.
3: So we do have rackets and we have balls. Our rackets cost R50 each to rent out. And the courts off peak, that's between 6 and 10 in the morning. Oh no, 10 to 4 in the afternoon. That's R360, and our peak times is 6 to 10 in the morning, 5 to 10 in the evening, and that costs R500 for the courts.
2: I have to tell you, the help of Coach Radar, who's been very handy over the last few days, he can spot your skill, he works with what you've got, and doesn't make you feel dumb.
3: Nah, he's good. He's good at what he does, yes.
2: Which is why I think we're going to smash it next week.
3: You guys are going to be so good.
4: Big facts.
0: Coach Rizzo, what are we doing today?
5: So what we are doing today is more positioning. So yesterday we touched a little on playing off the back loss. And the reason for that being is it slows the ball down quite a bit. I think you and Natalie got that down to a T. So today we're just going to do brushing up on positioning, as well as steadying that shot of yours that you can get erratic sometimes. So we just need to slow that down. But other than that, I think you guys got this in the bag.
0: Rizzo, Michaela, Fadler, really appreciate your
5: Anytime,
0: time. The Thank team from you. The Grid. We're playing in our charity match against KFM Drive the 14th of October. That's Wednesday. I think it starts around about 12:30. So do come and support us. Myself and Natalie, as we play our first competitive paddle game.
3: First of many, hopefully.
0: First of many. And that's our show. 021-446-0567. You can keep the conversation going with Saskia Falcon standing in for Clarence Ford, but that's my week. I'll see you on Monday, 6 a.m. Hope you have a good one. Bye-bye.
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2: Good morning, I'm Natalie Malchas. The Home Affairs Department has withdrawn a directive regarding the intake of asylum applications following violent protests in Durban and Soweto. The directive was issued after a judgment by the Constitutional Court in July. The July ruling made way for asylum seekers to access applications despite how they may have entered the country. The court declared certain provisions of the Refugees Act unconstitutional because they could block people from accessing the asylum process on procedural grounds before their claims are assessed. Meanwhile, Gauteng Premier Panyaza Lesufi has welcomed the move by the Home Affairs Department. Lesufi is in Soweto with the Acting Police Commissioner Puleng Dimpane and other senior SAPS officials. The group is conducting a status check following the overnight violence. Lesufi says the withdrawal gives government time to consult on this matter.
4: It's a major relief, and it gave us that window of opportunity to rectify and remedy the situation without necessarily undermining the Constitutional Court judgment, but at the same time ensuring that the law favors those it intended to protect rather than disadvantage them.
2: Meanwhile, a heavy police presence and the army is maintained in Soweto this morning, as Karinda Jagmohan reports.
8: Three armored Johannesburg Metro Police Department vehicles and SAPS vans are on the main Khumalo Street near the Home Affairs Department office. There's also at least four SANDF vehicles with soldiers walking around. For Soweto residents, though, it's business as usual as they navigate the debris. Ward councillor here in Orlando West, Lefa Molise, says the destruction could have been avoided with a quicker police deployment. He said the unrest was sparked when foreign nationals allegedly retaliated against protesters. Police remain on standby for further protests today. Karinda Jagmohan, Eyewitness News, Soweto.
2: Police are investigating a home invasion in the Crawford area in Athlone. A suspect was shot and killed in the incident that happened on Wednesday night. The police's Wesley Twigg says the residents were home at the time of the incident when the armed men entered and demanded cash.
9: The victims were tied up. We can confirm that shots were fired and one suspect was fatally wounded. A suspect who was also wounded was later arrested and is in hospital under police guard. The circumstances surrounding the incident is subject to an investigation by the South African Police Service.
2: Staying in the Athlone community, the Policing Forum has called on residents to unite against gangs as a surge in violence has left the community living in fear. A series of shootings this week claimed several lives, including an alleged gang leader killed outside a primary school while parents and children arrived for the first day of the new term. The violence has triggered multiple retaliatory attacks, with residents caught in the crossfire, including an eight-year-old girl who was wounded in a shootout in Belgravia. Police have deployed members of the anti-gang unit and additional tactical teams to hotspots across the area as investigations continue. Athlone CPF chairperson Vernon Pitt says communities can no longer remain silent while gangsters terrorize the neighborhood.
10: We need to, as communities, stand up. Give us the information. You are allowed to stay anonymous, but please don't even tell your friend or your neighbor, for that matter, to an extent even your family member, because they also belong to gangs.
2: The Women on Farms project has described the Department of Public Works as arrogant and disrespectful after no representative was available to receive the memorandum outside Parliament yesterday. Just over 100 farm workers and representatives from various organizations marched on the national legislature calling for an urgent meeting with the Public Works Minister Dean McPherson. The group says it wants the department to address challenges including evictions of farm dwellers, housing shortages, food insecurity and health problems linked to pesticide exposure. Mihle George reports.
11: The singing protesters left Parliament frustrated after no departmental representative was available to receive their memorandum. They want Minister Dean McPherson to release unused public land for farm workers to build homes and grow their own food. Women on Farms project coordinator Carmen Lowe says 263 eviction-related cases in Stellenbosch are currently going through mediation, affecting thousands of families. She says the department should make public land available, including land at the plant quarantine station in Stellenbosch, for social housing for farm worker families. Lowe says the department was informed about the march and was asked to send a senior official to receive the memorandum in the minister's absence.
12: We think it's extremely arrogant and disrespectful towards farm workers and farm worker issues, as if the minister and his office don't regard the issues facing farm workers as important.
11: Lowe says they will email the memorandum memorandum to the department and will stage another march if their concerns are not addressed. Mihle George, Eyewitness News, Outside Parliament.
2: In international news now, an expected record-shattering hurricane is gaining momentum as it heads towards the U.S. Gulf Coast. CNN reports Isaias has strengthened to a high-end Category 2 hurricane en route to make landfall on the northern Gulf Coast by this weekend. Authorities say the storm rapidly intensified into the Atlantic season's first hurricane from Wednesday night, prompting states of emergencies to be issued in parts of Alabama, Florida, and Georgia, and mandatory evacuation orders in some areas. We move now to the markets, where gold is trading at $4,203.12 an ounce. The rand's 16.51 to the dollar, 21.87 to the pound, 18.56 to the euro, and Brent crude is trading at $103 a barrel.
13: On the into incoming, there's an accident after Jan Smuts Drive. The vehicle's on the Painted Island. And in Montague Gardens, there's an accident on Bosmanstam Road at Montague Drive. That's backing up traffic to Edgemead and affecting the N7 North. That's slow moving from Voortrekker Road.
2: High-level cloud cover forecast for the city today with a low of 12 and a high of 20 degrees. The top story this hour, the Home Affairs Department has withdrawn a directive regarding the intake of asylum applications following violent protests in Durban and Soweto.
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14: A very, very good morning, Cape Town, and welcome to Views and News on Cape Talk at 8 minutes after 9 o'clock. It's Friday, the 9th of October, 2026. It's a rainy morning in the mother city. So wherever you are this morning, whether you're negotiating wet roads, sitting in traffic, getting your first cup of coffee, or settling in at work, I'm really glad that you're spending part of your morning with us. My name is Saskia Falcon, and I'll be in the hot seat this morning all the way through until 12, of course, standing in for Clarence Ford. Joining me in studio is Amy Rispel in the producer's booth, and of course keeping everything running smoothly on the technical desk is Joe Sabeta. 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What's happening in your world? What's making you think? 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
14: We have quite a packed show ahead this morning, so let's have a look at what's coming up for you in our first hour. We'll be speaking to Michael Hendrickser, the Western Cape Electoral Officer, about the looming deadline for special vote applications that's ahead of the local government elections. And then, of course, don't forget, at 9:30, time for the Naked Scientist, Dr. Chris Smith, consultant virologist at Addenbrooke's Hospital in Cambridge, is going to be joining us to tackle your questions about science, the natural world, the mysteries of the universe. You really need to start getting those questions through to the WhatsApp line now if you want to stand a chance to get your question answered. In the second hour, we'll cross to Berlin just after 10 to speak to Deutsche Welle correspondent Arthur Sullivan. That's about a spy scandal that's shaking Germany's intelligence community at the moment. Of course, we're also going to be introducing you to a very charming Jack Russell at the Cape of Good Hope SPCA, Ken. He's looking for a new family. And then I'm very excited about checking in with Fiona Ramsey, who's the director, as well as Graham Hopkins, the actor, who will join us in studio to talk about a brand new production that's coming through to the Baxter Theatre called Albie Sachs, Fathers, Sons and Soft Vengeance. And then in the final hour, we're going to be marking Breast Cancer Awareness Month. We've invited Project Flamingo in, and of course, we will end off on Unplugged. Let me remind you again, you can call 021-446-0567 or WhatsApp 072-567-1567.
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14: And before we get to a little bit of a musical note, just want to share a little bit of a reflection with you guys this morning. It's a little bit of my own story. We know that Breast Cancer Awareness Month is October, but it's also the month that marks 5 years since I was diagnosed with breast cancer. I've since made a full recovery, but in October 2021, my world was turned upside down, and I don't think you can ever fully prepare yourself for those words, for diagnosis like that. It brings a lot of uncertainty, and it was one of the hardest seasons of my life, but it fundamentally changed so many things and the way that I look at it. And one of the biggest lessons that I learned was I really learned to ask for help, and perhaps even harder to actually receive help with grace. So I'm somebody who's really used to getting on with things, very capable, figuring things out on my own. So allowing other people to carry some of the weight was really such a good lesson in itself. Friends, family, colleagues, even people that I barely knew, they showed up for me in ways that I'll never forget. And they really taught me that accepting help isn't really a weakness. It's trust. I also discovered the extraordinary power of our shared humanity, because the people who sat with me, who checked in on me, who made me laugh when I needed it most, and just like allowed me to be completely honest about how I was feeling. Sometimes the most comforting words are simply sometimes just not saying anything at all, but just being there and just showing up. You know, you don't always need somebody to fix things. Sometimes you just need somebody to be with you, and somebody who can understand. And then, of course, the biggest lesson was to stop assuming that life will wait for you, to actually make time for the people and the things that matter most, to be intentional about the life that I want to live, and giving myself permission to pause, not to be so busy to do things all the time just to prove my value. That was an extraordinary gift. And I'm sharing this today because cancer touches so many lives. I don't think there's a family that it hasn't touched. And we don't always talk about the experience of what it's really like, not just the diagnosis and the treatment, but actually the fear, the uncertainty, the impact on your family, on your mental health, and on that long road of finding your feet again. So if you are going through it right now, I want you to know that you don't have to be brave every minute of the day. You can be frightened. You can have bad days. You can ask for help. You can allow others to help you and hold your hand and let people take care of you. And if somebody that you love is going through cancer, you don't have to have the perfect words. You don't have to fix it. Just show up for them. Just check in again after the initial shock has passed. Offer practical help. Keep making space for them to be a person, not just a patient. It's 5 years on for me, and I'm incredibly grateful to be here. I don't take it for granted, but I also know that every person's journey is different, and there is no single right way to navigate it. So this Breast Cancer Awareness Month, alongside the very, very important conversations we need to have about screening and early detection, because it literally saves lives, it saved mine. Let's also remember the people behind the diagnosis, the incredible caregivers who are a lifeline in times of trouble, and then also the difference that we can make simply by showing up for one another.
15: Join the conversation.
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14: Now, as usual, we're doing as they do on this show, we kick the show off on a musical note. Today, we remember one of Cape Town's greatest musical sons, Abdullah Ibrahim. He was born on this day in 1934. He would have turned 92 today. The legendary pianist, known to many in this, his birth city, as Dollar Brand. He passed away in June of this year, but of course his music lives on. And few pieces are as iconic as Mannenberg, a soundtrack to our city and a powerful part of our musical history. Let's listen to a few bars of this South African classic.

0: paying tribute to a favorite son of Cape Town. Abdullah Ibrahim would have turned 92 today. We say happy heavenly birthday to him, and how blessed we are that he's left us with this incredible catalogue of music that we can go to over and over again. It's 16 minutes after 9 o'clock. My name is Saskia. Let's turn our attention now to the EWN desk.
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0: Natalie Malchus, aside from shaping up for your paddle competition, what's happening on the news
3: diary? That's what we could talk about all day, because that is way more fun than what's happening.
0: I'm worried about you guys. I've told your team to put the paramedics on standby. I don't know for which team, but I'm just like, there's way too much competition happening here.
3: Competition is A grade.
0: Huh? It's our levels, man.
3: And no one's showing any nervousness.
0: I know.
3: No one is going to quiver when it's pressure time. We're just going to stand strong and talk a big game.
0: And that's why I'm saying paramedics and also a physio on standby, please. What's happening on the news diary? What's on the desk?
3: Sure. We have quite a bit happening on the news diary. So I'll start with what played out overnight in Soweto and Durban. Violence after the directive from Home Affairs, which saw, in fact, yesterday we heard from the Justice Department that there was an overwhelming number of people who had turned up at Home Affairs reception centres, part of the asylum and refugee processing procedures. And that sparked into tensions and violence. Cars were torched, shops were looted, and the violence ran into very late into the night. Soweto and Durban were the two hotspots, which also prompted the police to arrive there first thing this morning. We heard from the Home Affairs Department since that they've withdrawn that initial directive, just to get a sense of what we're working with here and how they can better roll out plans to control the number of people who turn up at these centres and to fast track these applications so that there's not a backlog and there isn't this heightened tension around, which of course anytime we're talking about refugees and asylum seekers, there's always tension.
0: It's
3: there's
0: a trigger.
3: A heaviness. Yeah. Exactly. Yeah. So we'll bring you the updates on that and this developing story because things are moving quite quickly, but in terms of the violence, things seem to have calmed down. There is an additional police and army presence in Soweto just in case and to make sure that tensions and violence are quelled completely. We have an incident that played out earlier this week, but it links to a few happenings in one community. The Athlone community, in fact, the Community Policing Forum has been commenting saying there's been an uptick in violent crime, particularly that driven by gangsterism. And we saw someone killed, a suspected gang leader killed in front of a primary school while dropping his child off at school at the start of the fourth term. That was earlier this week on Tuesday. There were at least two other retaliatory attacks that we're hearing from the police. They've sent in the anti-gang unit to patrol. They too seeing an uptick in gang-related incidents. In the Crawford area of Athlone, there was a fatal home invasion where one of the suspected robbers was killed by the homeowner, who we now know is a prominent businessman in the Lansdowne area. And again, we're hearing from pockets in the neighborhood that there seems to be a deliberate target on business people and establishments in the area, which has prompted other community groups in neighboring suburbs. In Hanover Park, we're hearing from groups calling for the additional deployment of LEAP officers. In Athlone, Pugard has come out to with slogans like the community needs to regain control of their neighborhood. They need to make a stronger stand against gangsterism and gang violence. In fact, they're planning demonstrations this weekend. So again, we're seeing not narratives that are new to us or even unique to these neighborhoods swirling up again. We'll bring you more details during the course of the day. We're also taking a look at our dam levels. We've heard from authorities that there's been a slight dip, always a worry when this is brought up in the conversation of the El Nino, that we're expecting a longer, drier, hotter summer season, and we're literally on the brink of summertime. So we can't really afford dam levels to be going in the opposite direction. And then we're a few days away from the matric exams. They start on Tuesday, and I know there's a lot of nerves around.
0: I have a matriculant in my house.
3: So you would know. You would know.
0: It's tough, guys.
3: All of the thoughts and feelings around these big exams and the end of the year's finals. We'll bring you all the tips and tricks and all of the interesting and useful guides to get you through this exam season comfortably. And then in news, Justin, we just got a tip from some of our sources out in the Hout Bay area, a drug bust of more than 10 million rand.
0: Thank you so much. That and, of course, more that the EWN team will be covering, and you can stay tuned to Cape Talk or head over to any of their social channels to stay updated. It's 22 minutes after 9 o'clock.
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0: All right, let's turn our attention now to the upcoming local government elections and an important deadline that voters need to know about. 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Special voting itself is scheduled to take place on the 2nd and 3rd of November ahead of election day, and applications can be made online through the Electoral Commission of South Africa. Let's welcome to the line now Michael Hendrikser, who is the Western Cape Electoral Officer, to tell us a little bit more. Michael, good morning and welcome to Views and News.
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0: Let's start with the basics, Michael. What exactly is a special vote and who qualifies to apply for one?
4: Okay, so essentially there are two categories. The first category is what we call a early vote at the voting station where you are registered. In other words, any voter can apply for a special vote to vote at the voting station where they're registered, and they will then be allowed to vote on Monday the 2nd or Tuesday the 3rd. In other words, they don't have to wait for the Wednesday election date. That is open to any voter. We do not need a reason. There's no specific category. You know, in the past, yes, it was limited to those, you know, depending on your work or et cetera. But this time, irrespective of your age, your occupation, your travel plans or commitments, whatever, you can apply to the IEC for a special vote to vote on the Monday or the Tuesday at the voting station where you are registered. And as you indicated, you do that online, and it's a very quick and easy process. All we need is your ID number. You don't have to upload anything. You just need your ID number to be typed in there, your name, and then we also just need a contact number or an email address so that we can immediately send you the confirmation of your application.
0: Okay, so that's important. Once you have registered, you get a confirmation, and that's how you know that you're eligible to go and vote. Can you then just go on any of those 2 days and you just rock up at your voting station where you normally would be voting?
4: That's correct, yes. When you get your confirmation from us, it will also indicate to you the voting station, just in case you forgot where the voting station is. But it will also indicate you the actual voting station where you can vote. And special voting takes place between 8 o'clock in the morning and 5 p.m. in the afternoon. So for those two days of special voting, you can go to the voting station anytime. We'll have your name on our list, and then you will vote like you would have voted on the Wednesday. You bring your ID, you go through the station process, and because there'll be less people, it'll be quicker too.
0: And this obviously also applies to the elderly or people who are ill, people who are living through disabilities. I mean, should they also be applying for special vote, or is there a special category for them to be attended to so that they can take part in the democratic process?
4: Yeah, so obviously any person can come to the station. When it comes to the second category, those are for persons who cannot travel to the voting station due to a physical infirmity or a disability. So it's literally limited to persons who do not leave their home, all right? And in that case, they can also apply online, or they can ask somebody to apply on their behalf. You also go online at www.elections.org.za. And then you go through the process, and then we will visit you at your residence, but it should be in the voting district where you are registered. So you can't be registered in one part and then in another part of the city you're visiting your daughter or you're at hospital or whatever. We won't be able to come to you. But as I indicated, this is limited specifically only to infirm and disabled persons. We just ask people not to lie about their medical conditions. Yeah. We've seen what happens when you lie about your medical, you can be prosecuted because it is an abuse of our process. So we urge people, if you can go to church, if you go to the mall, you can come to our voting station. Rather just apply for the early vote and come on the Monday or the Tuesday to your station.
0: And Michael, people who do fall into that category have not been able to leave their homes necessarily. Is that deadline the same as the special voting deadline in order to apply?
4: Yes, it's correct. They need to also apply by 5 o'clock on Monday, the 12th. And then also importantly, on the Monday or the Tuesday, we'll come and visit you at any time. We don't take bookings or appointments. Because you've just said you cannot travel, you know. So we will come anytime during the day. We would come once because look, we also have a lot of these applications. We have to work out a route, for example, together with SEPs, so that we can actually visit the houses of all the persons who applied for a home visit. So we don't have the luxury of doubling back and saying, okay, I'll come back again and see if you. Available or whatever the case may be. So please, if you've applied for a home visit, you need to make sure that you are home and that you also have your ID and your or smart ID card ready so that when we come, you can also identify yourself.
0: We are talking to Michael Hendricks, who is the IEC's electoral officer for the Western Cape. Remind us again and listeners, Michael, about how people apply. It is via the IEC's website.
4: Yes, so you go on our website, www.elections.org.za. When you get into the landing page, there will be a category for, special vote applications. You go in there, the first thing they're going to ask you is just to confirm that you will be telling the truth. And then the next one is they're going to ask for your ID number. You punch that in your name, and then you give us a contact details. And then when you submit, you will literally get it in a minute or two, either... If you've given your email address or your cell phone, you'll get a confirmation that you've been accepted. And it's very straightforward.
0: And I can also use a SMS just in case I don't have data or I don't have access to online facilities.
4: Correct. You can send us your ID number to the... SMS is normally what, R1 SMS?
0: Yes.
4: And you send your ID number to 32249. 32249, but that only applies to the early vote at the voting station.
0: Right.
4: You cannot do a home visit because we need your details of your address, where you are, etc. So you can only do that online. But for the early vote at the voting station, you can also just send us your ID number via SMS and to the number I just indicated, 32249, and then you'll also get a confirmation. So it's painless. In fact, I'll ask you to do so as well, sir. So go and apply for the early vote.
0: No.
4: And then you can tell people, you can be my, my witness number one.
0: I enjoy standing in the long lines on voting day. It's the most lickerous thing getting to chat to all South Africans.
4: Mom.
0: Yes, I'm
4: old
0: school.
4: My mom is 92 years old. She doesn't know I don't want to miss the action.
0: I know.
4: I said, Mom, please.
0: 100%.
4: Anyway.
0: Michael, thank you so much for chatting to us today about that process. That's Michael Hendricks. So you have until 5 p.m. on Monday, the 12th of October, to apply for a special vote. And as he said, you can head over to the Electoral Commission of South Africa's website. It is 9:30 and time for news.
3: Thank you, Saskia. Good morning. Government says the Concord ruling on asylum seekers has had an unintended consequence. Tensions bubbled over the implementation of this judgment yesterday, with at least 20 vehicles torched in the Durban CBD and violence reported in Soweto. The Constitutional Court ruled in July that foreign nationals could not be blocked from accessing the asylum system simply because they entered the country illegally and did not have an asylum transit visa or failed to report to a refugee reception office within the prescribed period. Meanwhile, some residents in Soweto have welcomed the Home Affairs Department's withdrawal of this directive regarding the asylum seekers, but they say the damage has already been done. Tensions remain high in the area with an increased police and army presence in Soweto. And we're just a few days to go before the 2026 National Senior Certificate examinations begin. There are 28 examination days over a seven-week period. More than 71,000 full-time candidates will be writing in the Western Cape, and they'll start with Computer Applications Technology Practical on Tuesday the 13th. Exams end on the 25th of November. We'll have more on these and other stories at 10 or as it happens.
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3: On F.W. de Klerk Boulevard incoming, there's an accident in the left lane at Marine Drive. Traffic is backed up to Kuburg Interchange. In Montague Gardens, there's an accident on Bosmans Dam Road. At Montague Drive, traffic is backed up to Edgemead and affecting the N7 North. That's backed up to Voortrekker Road. And on the N2 incoming, traffic slows down at Bunga Avenue. A reminder of the Stormers and Sharks rugby game that takes place at the stadium tomorrow at 4 o'clock. Schoenenberg Road, Stephen Wayne, and sections of Flay Road will be closed, so you can expect a severe gridlock in the Granger Bay and Greenpoint area. You can expect heavy traffic and delays headed into the CBD around the Greenpoint area tomorrow. Natalie Malchas, Eyewitness News, Traffic.
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0: 35 minutes after 9 o'clock, and we go from the ballot box to the mysteries of science. It's time for one of our regular Friday favorites. If you've ever wondered why something happens, how it works, or whether a scientific claim that you've come across is actually true, well, this is your opportunity to ask. The Naked Scientist is back with us this morning, Dr. Chris Smith, a consultant virologist at Addenbrooke's Hospital in Cambridge. Of course, he joins us to answer all your questions on science, health, the natural world, space, just about anything that sparks your curiosity. And you don't have to be a scientist to take part. So send your questions through now. You can WhatsApp us on 072-567-1567. Good morning, Chris.
12: Morning, Saskia. Big week this week. Nobel Prize week, of course.
0: Of course.
12: Been following that? Have you been? You've been looking at who's won what?
0: No, I've actually just been more excited about the Archer's Peace Lecture that's happening today, and they normally have a Nobel Peace Prize laureate, so that's how we get to get close to it. But now that you've told me, I shall scatter on over to the Googles and go and find out more.
12: It's quite a good week, this roundup, this one. I've met one of them and interviewed him.
0: Yes.
12: That's Carl Dicerroth, who got the Medicine or Physiology Prize for optogenetics. And this is quite clever. What they did way back when was to find algae, which are these little green plant single-celled organisms that live in water, make your pond go green. And algae have in them, and some bacteria also, a structure that can absorb light, and when it absorbs light, it changes the structure of what we call an ion channel, which is a pore on the surface of the algal cell, so it lets chemicals get in and out of the cell. And they managed to get the gene that codes for that in an algal cell and put it into a form that you could put it into a nerve cell or a muscle cell, and in that way turn nerve cells into light-sensitive elements. So you can basically shine a light on a nerve cell and change its electrical activity. Now that might sound a bit freaky, but it's really useful, because if you, for instance, had epilepsy, and this is caused by abnormal discharges of nerve cells that cause electrical disturbances to brain activity, then one possible future therapy for epilepsy would be to turn off the epileptic focus by shining light on the affected cells and damping their activity down and arresting the focus. So that's one application. Also regulating heart rhythms in the same way, and investigating how different bits of the brain work. So this is really pioneering stuff, and Carl Dicerroth, one of the inventors of that. So that's pretty exciting. Chemistry floated my boat, because this is being awarded for science that actually Louis Pasteur, the guy who gives his name to cleaning up milk, Pasteur actually didn't just discover germ theories and how to make milk safe. One of his big insights was, by looking down a microscope, he was actually fiddling around with crystals of tartaric acid. And he noticed, when he looked at them down the microscope, that although this was a pure sample, if you polarise the light, a bit like when you look with sunglasses, so the light is only bouncing in one direction, you seem to have two piles of crystals, some that rotated light in one direction and some that rotated light in the other direction, but they're identical. What was going on? He could sort them into two piles of crystals, ones that rotated light right and ones that rotated light left. And he realised that actually there is a mirror image molecule. And we now realise that life is dominated by these mirror image molecules. Humans use right-handed sugars and left-handed amino acids. All life on Earth follows that rule, and we don't know why, but it is very important in various industries, like the drug industry. You can make drugs that twist the other way, and they don't break down in the body quite so quickly, so you can change the way in which they act in the body. They're chemically exactly the same, but they're mirror images of each other. It's a bit like a right hand and a left hand. So two scientists get that prize, and then the physics one's really cool, excuse the pun, because it's being given for Ice Cube, which is a giant experiment kilometres down under Antarctica, probably the world's biggest detector. And what these scientists have done over the last decade or so is to drill enormous numbers of holes kilometres deep into the ice and lower down into them what looks like glass beads in a necklace down to the bottom of these holes. And they are using the ice of Antarctica to detect some of the smallest things in the universe, neutrinos. We call them neutrinos because that's the word, the adding the neutrino, the eno bit, makes it very small. These are tiny subatomic particles produced by certain nuclear processes. They're very fast moving and they don't interact with things very readily. So to see them is very difficult. But if you use cubic kilometres of ice in Antarctica, which is why the experiment's called Ice Cube, occasionally one will bust into the nucleus of a water of one of the atoms in a water molecule in the ice in Antarctica, produce a flash of light. That's what it can see, and this enabled these physicists to detect for the first time these neutrinos in that way and prove their existence via that route, and then work out where they're coming from, because you can look at where the light arrives from through the array of detectors, and then match that up with what telescopes can see far off into the universe. So really illuminating stuff, been quite an exciting week for Nobel Prizes.
0: And it's fascinating to me how our human curiosity can lead us to such fantastic discoveries, because this is symbolic of years and years and sometimes decades of work on quite a focused subject.
12: Yeah, indeed. I mean, the neutrino science goes back, you know, almost 100 years to the birth of particle physics. And we realize that these things and theories predict these things exist, but we actually don't understand how to detect them very well, or we couldn't detect them very well. So therefore, working out what else is producing them, where they're coming from, and what processes might be going on out there deep in the universe, that was the challenge. And this gives us one way to find them and then prove the theories are correct.
0: We've got Dr. Chris Smith on the line, also known as the Naked Scientist. You can send through your questions. Chris, I know that last week you had some homework. One of the listeners asked, what are the things that make you worry or keep you up at night? Have you given that a little bit more thought?
12: Do you know what? I've spent the week making a program about artificial intelligence. And if you want to give it a listen, we've tried to probe not just all the hyperbole and hype, but some of the higher risk elements of this, and we've just published it on the Naked Scientist website, and we consider not the Terminator chasing you down a street with a ray gun scenario, but more the kind of other risks to society, and that I think is something that worries me. I think there's a real concern that we're busy trying to offload our thought processes onto machines, automating them, making life easier in the short term, but I think we're robbing Peter to pay Paul. I'm worried about the impact of these sorts of technologies on the way that our brains work, the way that we learn, the way that we discover things. And I think, in the same way that most people have lost their sense of direction thanks to a sat nav in their car and on their phone, and most people can't read a map these days, I think, and my view is shared by some mathematicians, a whole group of Fields medalists have penned a letter, an open letter, saying that they're very worried that by solving maths problems with these amazing technologies, what we're doing is divorcing humans from the thought process. And in the process, we are losing an opportunity to learn, to educate ourselves, to also stumble into things in that way that humans have a habit of doing, and discovering things that we didn't set out to discover, but making important steps forward in the process. So I think one of the things that's keeping me up at night at the moment is what impact this is going to have on society. And there will be inevitably good outcomes, but there will be some concerning outcomes as well. And I think we need to worry about those, and that's worrying me.
0: Oh, it's worrying me too. Let's get to Sully on the line. Hi, Sully. What is your question for Dr. Chris?
13: Hi, Chris. I've been thinking about it. Why don't men have Adam's apples anymore?
12: Do they not? I've got one.
13: No. Well, yeah, you're a bit older.
0: Have men lost their Adam's apples?
12: No, and men do well when we're developing, when before we go into puberty, boys do not have prominent laryngeal prominences, which is what an Adam's apple is. It is your laryngeal cartilage in your neck, which is where your vocal cords are, and that's the structure where the food pipe, your esophagus, goes off backwards, and the trachea, the windpipe, comes off the front, because the throat is a shared pipe, and then it splits at a bifurcation just above that laryngeal prominence, which is where your vocal cords are. That develops more in men than women under the influence of the hormone testosterone. So as you go into puberty and testosterone levels rise, and that's a natural part of the development process, testosterone has all kinds of androgenic and growth promoting effects on different parts of the body, and we all know what they are. I mean, they make your genitals change shape and size, they make hair appear in some places, disappear in other places, they make your skeleton grow more, and they make your muscles develop more. These androgens have all these effects, and one of those effects is to make the larynx change shape, lengthening the vocal cords. If you make something bigger and longer, its resonant frequency changes, and that's why men's voices are deeper than women's voices, because when you shake something that's bigger, it will have a lower frequency of resonance than something smaller. But there's no evidence men's voices are changing, therefore they must have Adam's apples still, so maybe it's the group of people you're looking at, so you've got to be careful not to attach a significance to a coincidence.
0: Okay, thank you for that one, Zali. We've got another one here from Caroline. Caroline saying, please ask Dr. Chris which magnesium we should be taking to help us oldies sleep better. Apparently, there's a few different options.
12: Well, magnesium is one of the elements in the periodic table. It's useful in the body for various reasons. It helps various chemical reactions. We need it as a micronutrient, but too much of it is a bad thing. Epsom salts, magnesium sulfate, used to be used, still is, as a purgative. If you take too much magnesium, it will give you diarrhea because it's osmotically active and it will pull water into the lumen, the lining of your gut, and it will make things watery. So be very careful how much magnesium you take. There may be unintended consequences. But like all these things, you need a little bit, and a little goes a long way. Too much is a bad thing. It is a micronutrient, sort of in league with it being a vitamin. So a good, healthy, balanced diet is the best way to get these sorts of things, because we have spent millions of years evolving to get what we need from food, and we've become very good at it. We did not evolve to survive from a pill packet or a dose of whatever coming out of a bottle. So trying to optimize your diet to what we know is constituted or constitutes a healthy diet is the best advice I can offer, and it's cheap.
0: I love that. That was different. I expected you to give us some really, really explanation around, but yeah, absolutely. Agreed. Having said that, though, Dr. Chris, with everything being so highly produced in our food landscape, I mean, what would you recommend in terms of making sure that you get good, nutritious food? Because I don't know if it's all equal nowadays in terms of how food is produced.
12: Yeah, well, you're quite right to highlight that. And there's this big, sort of en vogue at the moment, is this big push towards avoiding or eschewing ultra-processed foods. Now, not all processed food is bad, but a lot of bad food is highly processed food. So what do we mean by processing? Things where we have taken a raw material and we've done stuff to it in order to put it into a form that makes it very easy to put in a packet, makes it have a long shelf life, makes it easy to prepare. Anything that makes life easy actually makes life less healthy very often, but not exclusively so. So you've got to be really careful not to throw the baby out with the bathwater. For instance, if something makes some food taste great, and that makes the kids eat a plate full of vegetables because they not only are really good for them, but they taste great, that's got to be better than them saying, well, I'm going to eat a whole load of junk because it tastes great, but you're unhealthier for it. So it's really important to keep a sense of perspective with all of this. But as a general rule, the less refined things are, the more wholesome they are, the more original they are, probably the better for you they are. But remember, you know, arsenic is a natural thing, and that's not good for you. So it's not a simple rule of saying, well, it comes from the natural world, therefore it must be absolutely fine. It's about eating a balance, and it's about representing the different food groups, and it's about enjoying it as well, because if we're obsessive about what we eat and drink, it takes all the pleasure out of it. And if it takes the pleasure out of it, often that makes it an unenjoyable thing. And that's less healthy, because you're less likely to then indulge in these things and share these habits. So family meals where everyone sits down together, devices get turned off, conversation flows, and you eat sensible, healthy things that are a representation of all the different things, and nothing in excess, but nothing left out. That's the best advice. Fruit and vegetables are good. 5 portions of fruit and veg a day. And there's no prescription, and no, you can't count, Saskia, a glass of red wine as one of your 5 a day because it's got grapes in it. Don't try and pull that one. I saw you looking, you smiling. But a little bit of wine, if it makes the rest of a really good meal go down well, what's not to like? So basically try to get 5 portions of fruit and veg a day. That is really, really good and will give you all of the other micronutrients and vitamins you need. And then you add in the proteins and things from a little bit of meat and that kind of stuff.
0: Right, thank you. All right, we go to Eugene's question. I'd like to know more about floaters in the eyes. I've got some things floating in my right eye, like small feathers. It only bothers me when I look at things close, like a cell phone. What's going on? Asks Eugene from Paul.
12: Eugene. This is really common and almost exclusively perfectly normal. Everyone has these elements that float around in their eye. Inside your eyeball is a jelly-like substance called the vitreous humor, which sits behind the front part of your eye where the lens is, and it fills your eyeball and it butts up right against the retina, which is the light sensitive sheet at the back of the eye. And as that is forming, when we're developing as an embryo, there will be bits and pieces that occasionally are

0: across your eye. And this is just these little particles. They can be remnants of blood vessels, they can be remnants of other tissue. When you need to worry about them is if they suddenly change. If you suddenly get a lot more of them, if you see things like flashing lights at the periphery of your vision, or what people dub black rain coming down, it's almost like it's raining black stuff. This can be a sign that you've got detachment of the vitreous from the back of the eye, occasionally a tear in the retina and bleeding into the back of the eye. If you get those sorts of things, that's when you must see an ophthalmologist, an eye specialist, because that is potentially an emergency. But the odd speck that floats around in your eye is not an emergency, very normal. And I'll tell you a funny story. When I was really little, my parents gave me a microscope. I must have been about 5 or 6 years old, and perhaps this is what led me down the science route. But I was convinced I could see microorganisms swimming around in my microscope slide. And I see these funny things wandering around. And it was only later that my parents pointed out, no, you're not seeing bacteria. Those are floaters in your own eye. And the bright light that's coming in from the microscope is illuminating the little specks, and you see them, especially when you point your eye straight downwards to look down a microscope.
1: Next question we have is from Tyrone, asking, if the universe is expanding and everything has an equal and opposite reaction, is it then contracting on the other end?
0: Well, what's happening, Tyrone, is that the space, the fabric of the universe, is getting bigger. So you've got gravity acting locally. Gravity is fairly short range in its action. And you've got various things, therefore, clustered together. You've got a system like ours with a star and planets, and those stars are gathered into clusters, and those clusters are gathered around a galaxy. And then you've got another galaxy some distance away. Well, the space between the galaxies is getting bigger, not because anything's pushing anything else away, but because the space itself is physically enlarging. So the universe is blowing up continuously, but it's not stretching, pushing, or rebounding onto and off of something. It's the space that's getting bigger. And gravity holds things together locally, but because gravity doesn't work over those longer ranges, it weakens quite quickly. That's why those things can stay together where they are locally, but move apart over great distance scales.
1: And then one more question coming in here from T. I'd love to hear Dr. Smith talk more about the developments around this new fluoride-free gel that is purported to help rebuild tooth enamel. Have you heard of that?
0: Yeah, I actually interviewed a dentist. He's a maxillofacial surgeon, which is someone who does both medical degree and then dentistry, because they're obviously really keen on learning a lot. And I spoke to him over the summer because he has invented a new form of material for sensitive teeth. In fact, if you look him up on the Naked Scientist podcast, it's there from about 2 months ago. And their approach, they've got a chemical that locks up a form of fluoride and calcium in a form of the salt that when you rub this on your teeth, a sensitive tooth or a damaged tooth surface has exposed the dentine, which is the softer layer under the hard enamel, which is the apatite, and if you use fluoride toothpaste, fluoroapatite surface layer. And teeth are sensitive because the dentine has tubules in it that run down to the core of the tooth where the nerves and blood vessels are. And if you put something cold or very hot on that the effect is transmitted down those tubules, and that's why you become sensitized. This material in this gel sits on that surface and then plugs up the tubules and is in a form that can then begin to remineralize the tooth and form a new matrix on the surface. So not only does it very quickly block the tubules and help to deal with the sensation problem, but it also helps to remineralize the surface of the tooth and in that way strengthens your teeth against further damage.
1: Dr. Chris Smith, we have to end it there. Always fantastic. We are looking at your website, The Naked Scientist, and we obviously get a lot of questions about when this particular feature that we have might be up for people that have missed it. Can we find that on thenakedscientist.com as well?
0: Yeah, what we do, Saskia, is after this program, we will go and take the audio from this and turn it into a podcast, which we call Ask the Naked Scientist.
1: Okay.
0: And that comes out on a Friday on that site. And we've made it really easy. You go to nakedscientist.com/ask. And every episode that we've ever published, as far as we know, every episode is there.

0: And it's getting towards a special time because next year will be 20 years since we first ever made this and did the pilot episodes for this programme on 702 and Cape Talk. And 2008 January is when it all started. So there's nearly 20 years and literally thousands of
1: incredible.
0: These phone-ins there. And they're all, we've preserved all of the archive for everyone to download, all for free. Just go to nakedscientist.com/ask and you can get the whole lot forever.
1: Does this mean you'll be making a trip down to Cape Town so we could celebrate the 20th together?
0: Yeah, we're talking about it because it's such an important anniversary.
1: Incredible.
0: We think the 2007, we should probably, that was November 2007 we came for the first time. I actually turned up in Joburg for the first time in South Africa, never been to South Africa, and I came for a conference to speak. And ended up doing all these lovely things and just fell into Reedy Direcco, as she was then, Reedy Clavinow's show on 702. And then we said, well, let's give this a go. And the rest is history.
1: Fantastic. Well, we look forward to seeing you live and in the flesh, so to speak, for the 20th anniversary.
0: Let's make it happen.
1: Let's make it happen. All right, that's Dr. Chris Smith. And as you heard, you can head over to thenakedscientist.com and you can go and find not only this podcast there, but a plethora of others to satisfy your curiosity. We're back with the news after this.
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6: Good morning, I'm Natalie Malchas. Hawks officials have arrested 3 suspects following a drug bust worth more than 10 million rand in Hout Bay. The trio was nabbed yesterday. It's the Hawks spokesperson, Zinzihani.
7: This emanates from an intelligence-driven operation that resulted in 2 vehicles being stopped and searched, where 172,000 Mandrax tablets were seized, hidden in a false compartment. The suspects are due to make their first appearance at the Wynberg Magistrate Court on Monday.
6: Government says the Concord ruling on asylum seekers has had unintended consequences. The Constitutional Court ruled in July that foreign nationals could not be blocked from accessing the asylum system simply because they entered the country illegally and did not have an asylum transit visa or failed to report to a refugee reception office within the prescribed period. Demokatsile Shoro has that story.
8: Minister in the Presidency Kumbo Zonchabeni says government is seeking legal advice on how to deal with the consequences of the Concord ruling.
9: The judgment has unintended consequences, and we are working to say what are the options that we have to given the unintended consequences.
8: The Interministerial Committee says the Home Affairs Department had no choice but to implement the ruling despite its implications because of previous personal cost orders. But Nchaveni says the Constitution should put South Africans first.
9: If the Constitution of South Africa does not prioritize South Africans have a right to demand the amendment of that Constitution to protect themselves and their own sovereignty.
8: While government cannot alter the Apex Court ruling, it is now looking to the Pretoria High Court for certainty on whether an undocumented asylum seeker can be detained at the Lindela Repatriation Centre while the application is being considered. This after 2 conflicting rulings by the Johannesburg High Court. Dimakatsole Shoro, Eyewitness News.
6: Well, some residents in Soweto have welcomed the Home Affairs Department's withdrawal of its directive regarding asylum seekers. They say the damage is already done. The department made the announcement this morning following protests in the Durban CBD and Soweto yesterday. Residents in Kumalu Street in Orlando West are still furious after clashes with some foreign nationals. Several cars were burnt and at least 1 shop was looted. Tensions are high over the Constitutional Court judgment. Karinda Jagmohan is in Soweto.
10: For 3 neighbors on Kumalo Street, where much of the unrest occurred last night, issues around illegal immigration remain. Temba Tafane referred to the high unemployment rate, pointing out 2 tuck shops nearby owned by a Pakistani national. Tafane and other residents have corroborated that the unrest began when foreign nationals retaliated against their protest. Gunshots were heard, no injuries were reported. Tafane is not convinced yet by government's latest measure to quell tensions.
11: I feel it's too little too late because already the damage is already done. But let's see going forward that they will everything will be okay.
10: The sponsor shops on the street remain closed and the owner hasn't been seen since. Karinda Jagmohan, Eyewitness News, Soweto.
6: The National Prosecuting Authority is preparing to take the murder case of Warwick Stock to trial. Stock, popularly known as DJ Warris, was killed outside a hijacked building in the Johannesburg CBD in December. The self-confessed gunman, Armando Pukula, was sentenced to 25 years in prison recently. He's said to have been paid 25,000 rand for the hit, allegedly planned by Angwani Buthelezi and Victor Majola. The pair appeared in the Johannesburg High Court yesterday, where their matter was postponed to the 22nd of October for pre-trial conference. Is the MPA's Makaboke Motlolo.
12: The NPA is ready to proceed with the pre-trial conference in the case against Tlengiwe Buthelezi and Victor Majola, who face charges of premeditated murder and conspiracy to commit murder in connection with the killing of Warwick Stock.
6: Retired Judge Malesela Lekgodi has called for more powers for his office so it can make its recommendations binding and to protect whistleblowers. The office of the Hawks Judge, commonly referred to as the Hawks Ombud, was established to investigate complaints from members of the public about the unlawful infringement of their rights by Hawks members during their investigations. But retired Judge Lekgodi says in many cases, the Hawks simply ignore his office's recommendations when it finds against its investigators. Babalo Ndenze has more.
13: Judge Malesela Lekgodi says it's become necessary that amendments to legislation are introduced to make their recommendations binding. He says his office, which probes the professional conduct of the Hawks, has been given great powers, but these can't be exercised fully without binding recommendations.
14: It is very important that we should have this amendment that makes our recommendations binding.
13: Lekgodi says Hawks whistleblowers also need legal protections.
14: We also need to have a legislation that will protect people who are providing information to us.
13: The office of the DPCI judge also told MPs that the last financial year saw the highest number of complaints against the Hawks, with more than 100 cases. Babalo Ndenze, Eyewitness News.
6: There's just 3 days to go before the matric final start. There are 28 examination days over a 7-week period, and more than 71,000 full-time candidates will write in the Western Cape. They start on Tuesday with computer applications technology. The practical is the Department of Basic Education's Terence Kala.
15: The Minister and Deputy Minister will be having a media briefing this coming Sunday to release all of the key statistics around the administration of this year's National Senior Certificate Examinations. But I think what's important to state is that we have been receiving various reports from provinces with regards to their state of readiness, the level of support that has been provided to the class of 2026.
6: We move now to the markets, where gold is trading at $4,203.12 an ounce. The rand 16.51 to the dollar, 21.87 to the pound, 18.56 to the euro, and Brent crude is trading at $103 a barrel. In your traffic on FW de Klerk Boulevard, there's still that accident being tended to in the left lane at Marine Drive, and traffic is backed up to Coburg Interchange. And in Montague Gardens, there's an accident on Bosman's Dam Road at Montague Drive. Traffic is backed up to Edgemead, and it affects the N7 North that's backed up to Voortrekker Road. Is high-level cloud cover forecast for the city today, otherwise it's a partly cloudy day, with a low of 12 and a maximum of 20 degrees. The top story this hour, Hawks officials have arrested three suspects following a drug bust worth more than 10 million rand in Hout Bay.
1: 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Because this is more than local. It's personal.
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2: 8 minutes after 10 o'clock and welcome. If you have just joined us, welcome to Views and News on Cape Talk. My name is Saskia Falcon and I'm in for Clarence Ford. We'll be in each other's company all the way through until 12 o'clock. In our second hour, we are about to cross to Berlin and speak to Deutsche Welle correspondent Arthur Sullivan about a spy scandal that's shaking Germany's intelligence committee. Community. We'll also introduce you a little bit later on to a charming Jack Russell called Ken. And at 10:30, we're going to turn to the stage when director Fiona Ramsey and actor Graham Hopkins will join us in studio to talk about a brand new production, Albie Sachs, Fathers, Sons and Soft Vengeance, that's coming to the Baxter Theatre. Good morning.
0: Views and News with Saskia Falcon, in for Clarence Ford.
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2: And it's time now to cross live to our colleagues at DW in Berlin, Germany, for a look at what is happening in Europe. Now, this week, Germany has been rocked by a spy scandal that could undermine its national security and damage international partnerships. The former head of the country's Foreign Intelligence Service was arrested on various charges, one of the most serious cases in the history of the country's espionage services. To join us and unpack this, we are obviously joined by our colleagues from DW. Arthur Sullivan joins us today. Arthur, good morning once again. Please bring us up to speed on the details of this case and who exactly is August Hanning?
16: Hi, Saskia. Good to be with you as always. Yeah, so I mean, first of all, this case really brings us right back to the memories of the Cold War when Berlin was right at the center of sort of global espionage, when the city was divided between East and West. I mean, there's actually a spy museum here in Berlin. It's really embedded in the fabric and the history of the city, espionage. And this rivals anything from that era. So August Hanning was the head of Germany's Foreign Intelligence Service, which is known as the BND, for 7 years. He retired from that role in 2005, so quite a while ago. But on Tuesday, he was arrested on suspicion of treason. And the accusation essentially is that in his time since retirement, he has continued to acquire thousands of classified documents from the very top of the German intelligence community, apparently through his former chief of staff, who continued to serve in that role, serving other heads for several years. And that these two agreed, apparently, this is the accusation from Germany's federal prosecutor, from about 2010 or so on, they agreed that he would continue feeding this classified information to August Hanning, and that Hanning, in his retirement, was working as a consultant. So through his consultancy, he would be dealing with all kinds of entities, wealthy individuals. He would be in a position to provide them with advice. And, you know, when you're getting briefings illegally from the highest levels of the German government, you know, you may be able to extract quite a lot of payment for that kind of information. And the allegation is that essentially Hanning was using this in his private consulting. Now, he has been arrested on suspicion of treason. His former chief of staff has been arrested on suspicion of aiding treason. Hanning's lawyer says, yes, we did have these documents, we admit that, but he denies sharing it with foreign powers. However, German prosecutors say that he did have active contact with two foreign intelligence services. They just haven't said who. Now, there's extensive reporting on this in the media, Saskia, so it's not official briefings. But obviously, when stories like this happen, the first thing is, oh, was it Russia? Because at the moment, there's this serious tension with Russia due to the war in Ukraine. There's this sort of cyber warfare going on. There's these shadow attacks that are often alleged to be from Russia. Now, the media report suggests it is not Russia. But one report suggested that an Azerbaijani intelligence agent may have received one of Hanning's reports. Hanning indeed has connections in his consultancy work with the Azerbaijani government. And then yesterday, Saskia, fresh allegations, and these were really bombshell ones from Der Spiegel magazine, big political magazine here in Germany, that Hanning also provided confidential information to China, to a Chinese military diplomat. So quite a serious case here.
2: Incredibly serious, and one that we haven't seen, like you said, for a while. How damaging do you think this is going to be for the credibility of Germany's intelligence services?
16: It is absolutely mortifying. To put it in simply, this is the worst thing that could really realistically happen. And it comes at an already sensitive time for Germany's spy masters, because even though it's a very big agency, the German BND has sort of long been regarded as a bit of a poor relation among Germany, among Europe's big spy agencies. It's been beset by scandals before. I mean, to give you a couple of recent ones, back in 2022, a former senior spy, not quite as senior as Hanning, but senior nonetheless, was arrested on treason charges. The charge then was that he was feeding information to Russia. That trial is still ongoing. He hasn't been found guilty yet. Then back in 2016, there was another employee who was found guilty of providing information to the CIA. So he got 8 years in jail. So this is, you know, not entirely new. It's just a different scale, this one.
2: Right.
16: The thing is that, you know, modern Germany has been quite squeamish about spies. They haven't necessarily in recent times been particularly keen on beefing up their agency because of their history. You know, there's very fresh memories of the Stasi in East Germany as a very invasive spy agency. And then, of course, there's the Nazi history. So modern Germany kind of isn't necessarily au fait or comfortable with having a really intrusive spying agency. And in fact, it has really strict privacy laws. And the agency is bound by those laws ever more so. Just a few years ago, they were beefed up to give surveillance targets even more protection. And the thing is that because of the various threats, national security threats that Germany faces at the minute, again connected to Russia and perhaps other actors, there is a move at the minute from German parliamentarians to improve the spy agency, give it new powers, get its intelligence services up to the pinnacle of the global intelligence community. But this news really shatters that plan. And it's also worth pointing out, Saskia, that just a few days ago, just before this news broke, the current head, so Hanning's, one of his successors, was given an interview where he was talking about the importance of having a really strong intelligence agency because of those threats from Russia. So really, this news just undermines the credibility and the work so much just when they're trying to sort of turn the corner.
2: I mean, it's incredible. So that they really are in hot water and will have a lot to answer for. What about the effect on the country's reputation internationally? I mean, how might it affect its partnerships with other security services at this time?
16: Well, look, I'm sure anyone who works in the intelligence community, particularly when they're dealing with partner countries, will tell you that so many of their relationships are based on sharing sensitive information. Now, obviously, sharing it in absolute confidence and where it's so critical that it's handled correctly. So, you know, the material that was being fed to Hanning were these so-called executive intelligence briefings. That means that was for the highest level of German government. The German Chancellor was one of the people, you know, who would have been getting this information, the top level of clearance. And that this kind of information was been sort of leaked for, what, 15 years? Sure. In such an apparently cavalier way, and for money, it's just devastating for the reputation. And because this is Europe's biggest intelligence agency, it would have been routinely, and still you would imagine, is routinely receiving classified information from the CIA, from MI6, from the French intelligence services, from various ones around the world. And when that information is shared, they do so assuming it's not going to leak and be handled inappropriately. Clearly, something like this shows that it's not something you can rely on. They will desperately now want to see, is the BND, the German service, going to get its house in order, show that this is not something that's going to happen again. So all of these moves to try and improve that, this news just makes the task all the harder. And I think that is the biggest issue here, Saskia, improving their standing with their peers internationally.
2: I have another question for you, Arthur, because I'm very, very curious. You know, Germany's also seen a growing support of far right locally, domestically. Do you think that the spy scandal could become some sort of domestic political issue ahead of any sort of elections? I mean, could these allegations have any sort of domestic political consequences in Germany? What's your view?
16: Well, it's, you know, that's a really interesting question, because the thing is, when we talk about these kind of scandals, we think about, for example, Germany's international, not rivals, but the countries that it's perhaps most concerned about, that it has issues with. Russia obviously comes to mind, to a lesser extent, China. Now, the thing is, the far right here in Germany, they're actually very much pro-Russia. They're kind of, the AfD party want, you know, better relations with Russia. They would not necessarily sort of jump on something like this in that particular way. Oh, well, this is a threat to our international security. But what they may seek to do, and they haven't spoken much about it yet, but what they may seek to do is that it just sort of would, for them, underline the decay, how they would portray it, of the state, of its main institutions. This is a constant message that they return to, that Germany is fundamentally sort of broken and damaged, and that its institutions don't work, that it it's decaying and that it needs to come in with a clean broom and sweep that all away. But I think given some of the issues that they have in terms of the way they portray some of these international issues and conflicts, that may not necessarily find them that many new supporters. But when you see these sort of embarrassing stories on the global stage for Germany, it probably does feed into this general trend that they try to tap into of Germany in decline. That sort of, you know, let's make Germany great again, to borrow the Trumpian phrase. So I've no doubt that as time goes on, they will probably try and exploit this story to some extent. But so far, we haven't seen a huge amount of evidence that, but it's still very early in the news cycle.
2: So clearly still a developing story. Thank you so much. That's Arthur Sullivan reporting to us live from our colleagues at Deutsche Welle in Germany. It is 19 minutes after 10.
0: Talk. WhatsApp 072-567-1567.
2: And my name is Saskia Falcon, just in case you thought maybe Clarence lost his Adam's apple and changed his voice. If you don't know what I'm talking about, you've got to go back and listen to the Naked Scientist from earlier on about people saying that perhaps people are losing their Adam's apples. And actually, is it Thea? Thea also said, I picked up on the Adam's apple thing. When you look at old school photos, boys looked like men. I suppose their Adam's apples were more pronounced. Now they look more feminine and it's hard to see that Adam's apple. Just reinforcing, I think, what Sue called in and asked Dr. Chris about. And Dr. Chris says, no, he hasn't heard of anything like this. But I'd like to know if you've noticed this as well. And of course, you do know that you are more than welcome to weigh in your calls, your comments on anything that may be on your mind or anything that we're talking about. 021-446-0567. Or you can WhatsApp us a voice note or a text on 072-567-1567. We've got a voice note from Floris that came in earlier. Let's take a listen.
17: Goeiemôre, Saskia. Floris is here from Worcesterman. Yeah, this whole asylum debacle. Let me tell you, there's a little bit of commotion also in town here. But I think this is due to misinformation and the lack of articulation. And let me tell you, government must remember the 4th of November. And this whole thing with Home Affairs officers, there's people who want to go and get the IDs, the temporary IDs, birth certificates, marriage certificates. Government is really digging a hole for itself by bringing up this thing now in this period towards the local elections. I think, yeah, they are to be blamed for all this mess. Except for these criminals that are taking advantage of this whole incident. Have a good job, bye-bye.
2: Thank you so much for that, Floris. It would be interesting to know what your view is as well. Of course, let me give you that WhatsApp line again, 072-567-1567, or you can call 021-446-0567. I often wonder about the correlation between the levels of education that we have in our country and our democratic process. You know, I have a podcast called The Odds in Our Favor where we interview people who are just looking at fixing challenges. They're not waiting for government or anybody else to do anything. They're just rolling up their sleeves and they're getting busy. And I call it The Odds in Our Favor because I really think our people are the odds in our favor here in South Africa. And I interviewed Jessica from from Justice Desk Africa, which is an NPO, and they do a lot of work in helping to educate people just around the democratic process. And she said during the time that she's been doing this work, you know, she has noticed how our levels of education have a direct kind of correlation to this chaos that we sometimes find in this democratic process that we're going through. I just wonder how many people actually take it upon themselves to have these conversations around the table at supper time or to engage our family and friends about it. I mean, she said specifically, our country, she believes, is being kept in a state where people are uneducated because somebody who can't critically engage and think is much less likely to ask questions and therefore less likely to stand up for what's right. Perhaps you have a view on this. I do believe that we are in a really precarious position in our country at the moment. So when I see things like what's happening at the moment with the ruling and how people have reacted, then I just wonder, you know, how much of us are actually taking the opportunity to help to engage and have critical conversations with those around us so that we can build a better and a stronger democracy. But I would love your view, 021-446-0567, or you can WhatsApp 072-5671-567.
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2: And it is time now for us to get to our Whom a Hound feature and introduce you to Ken. Now, there's a Ken at the SPCA, handsome, athletic, confident, possibly convinced that the world revolves around him. But unlike his famous namesake, this Ken does not need perfect hair, a six-pack, or a dream house, although he would very much like the house. Ken is a 5 to 6 year old Jack Russell, small, active, comical, and blessed with the sort of confidence normally found in men who own several pairs of sunglasses. And Ken has a special talent. Show him a treat and he dances. Proper little moves. One biscuit and this man is on the dance floor. Barbie's Ken famously made beach his job. Our Ken would probably be excellent at beach too, but he does need someone who's willing to take him there. Ken came to the SPCA after his previous family relocated and sadly could not take him along with them. So now he's looking for an active home where he'll be loved, included and cherished as part of the family. No mojo, dojo, casa, house required. No Barbie required either. Just someone prepared to appreciate a handsome little guy with plenty of personality and some surprisingly persuasive dance moves. 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And we think that he has everything required for that role. Looks, charm, moves. He's Ken. He's absolutely Kenuff. And he's ready to be your Ken. 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Every animal adopted from the Cape of Good Hope SPCA is healthy, vaccinated, microchipped, temperament assessed and sterilized. And you'll get great service from people who really care and who'll help you find a pet who fits your family perfectly.
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2: 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Brenda's asking, isn't valedictory today at Westerford? No. Celebration was yesterday, and normally valedictory would be afterwards. But they actually had valedictory last term because, of course, you do know that the matric final exams are starting much earlier this year. It's kicking off on the 13th of October. Finishing on the 25th of November here in the Western Cape. And so, no, there isn't valedictory today, but I have been seeing the socials flooded with proud parents showing all kinds of videos and photographs from valedictory ceremonies. I see that yesterday Weinberg Boys had theirs. And there are these wonderful little traditions at the different schools. Like, I saw them all ringing the bell yesterday. I believe they ring it in when they come in grade 8, and then in matric they ring it out. It's just so beautiful to see. If you'd like to share some reflections, maybe on your valedictory ceremony, or perhaps your child's, perhaps you're an emotional parent. You know, we always ask parents to call in when they take their kids off to school on the first day, but we never actually check back in with them once this kid is now in matric. It's a terribly emotional time as well. Can you believe it? They've gone through and they landed up okay. So you can send those reflections through to the WhatsApp line as well. In the meanwhile, though, it is 10:30 and time for us to check in with EWN News.
6: Thank you, Saskia. Good morning. Home Affairs Minister Leon Schreiber says the withdrawal of the directive regarding asylum seekers is to, in part, protect the integrity of the department's process. The department announced this decision this morning following violent protests in Durban and Soweto yesterday. Meanwhile, shopkeepers in the Durban CBD are counting their losses following the violent demonstrations in the metro. 14 cars were torched, while several shops were looted during those demonstrations in the inner city. And the Western Cape's dam levels have all declined this week, with the province's overall dam storage dropping by 1.31% to 79.8%. The Cape Town's dam system declined by 0.91% to 74%. The main catchment, the Tierwaterskloof Dam, also dropped from 75.8% to 75.02%. The lower Steenbras and Voelvlei dams recorded decreases of between 0.6 and 1.08%. We'll have more on these and other stories at 11 or as it happens.
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6: On the N1 incoming, there's an accident. It's in the right lane before Gil Basson. There's faulty traffic lights reported in Greenpoint at Fritz Sonnenberg and Beach Road. Talking about Greenpoint, reminder of the Stormers and Sharks game that takes place at the stadium tomorrow afternoon at 4 o'clock. Fritz Sonnenberg Road, Stephen Way and sections of Flay Road will be closed, so you can expect severe gridlock in the Granger Bay Greenpoint area. There will be congestion in the build-up to that game, and delays can be expected headed into the CBD and the Greenpoint area. Natalie Malchas, Eyewitness News, Traffic.
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2: 32 minutes after 10 o'clock. And of course, I'm Saskia Falcon, standing in on Views and News today as Clarence Ford has taken the day off. Very excited for this next conversation because we're turning our attention to the arts now and a new production that's coming to the Baxter Theatre and explores the life of one of South Africa's most remarkable public figures. Albie Sachs is known as an anti-apartheid activist, a lawyer, as well as a constitutional judge. And his life has been shaped by political struggle, extraordinary personal trauma, the fight for justice, and of course, ultimately, a commitment to reconciliation. Now, the new production, Albie Sachs, Fathers, Sons, and Soft Vengeance, is written by Gail Lowe. It stars Graham Hopkins and is directed by Fiona Ramsey. It's presented by the Baxter Theatre and Troop Theatre Company, and it explores not only the public figure that we know, but also the son, the father, the survivor, and of course, the philosophical elder that sits behind all of that history. And of course, it asks a compelling question, what does soft vengeance mean in a world that's still learning how to heal? And that's something that we can learn a lot from as South Africans. Joining me in studio now are director Fiona Ramsey and actor Graham Hopkins. Welcome to Cape Talk.
3: Thank you so much.
21: Thanks for having us.
2: Now, Fiona, I think I want to start with you. What drew you to Albie Sachs' story and why did you feel that this was the right time to bring it to the stage?
3: It's actually, thank you, Saskia, and good morning. It's actually a number of reasons. The fact that Albie has made such an incredible contribution to our judicial system and to society, you know, at large, but also that he was reaching a ripe age where I think it was, we wanted that he was would be able to right. see the play, to be able to enjoy other people watching the play and absorbing, you know, what he had written, because all of it is his own words. Gail Lowe wrote a play and he contacted her and said, I'd like to expand on it and, you know, be a little bit more detailed. So they met over a period of about 2 years, 18 months. And so a lot of it is directly his words, in his words. So that is what is extraordinary about the piece, is that although Graham insists that he's representing, he plays him extremely well, and it's in his voice. It's all in the first person. But it does, you know, examine his relationship. The other thing that I think is very important is South Africa is still healing from a terrible damage. And why it's an important thing to do at this time in the world is the world is so damaged at the moment. The world is going through one of the bleakest periods of history. I suppose every generation says that. But and I think it's a time where empathy, where tolerance, where freedom of ideas and freedom of speech is, the lid is being put on it, and we are under a lot of pressure. So I think it's timeous not only for its, you know, what it means to South Africa, but what it means kind of globally. And so that drew me to it. My father was the editor of the Rand Daily Mail. He fought a lot for freedom. And I think what this play does is it recognizes sometimes struggle heroes that weren't recognized and their contribution, very valuable contribution.
2: I didn't actually realize that he had been so intimately involved in the production of or the creation of the play and that it's in his own words. I mean, how unusual is that?
21: Well, it's very fortunate for us because yes. I get to represent him and I have the privilege of representing him. I don't try in any way to mimic him. I'm simply standing in his shoes and speaking his words and telling his story. And it is very, very much in his own words, which is wonderful because often biographical pieces are making certain assumptions that this one doesn't, because Albie has seen the play, he's seen the text, he knows what's in it, and it's very much from, you know, from his heart. And there are two sort of interwoven stories, really, which is one is his recovery from the bomb blast in Maputo in 1977, and the long journey of recovery, and also his relationship with his father. His late father, Solly Sachs, who was the heroic trade unionist, and also with his son Oliver, who is now I think only 20
3: years. 20, yeah. 20 he years was born old. When Albie was 71. Yeah. So, the play is really a peon to fathers and sons, his relationship as a father, as well. But what is also important is that, you know, his arm, the loss of his arm, symbolizes for me the damage done to South Africa during apartheid. And so it's not only, you know, his own personal tragedy, it's how do we heal in South Africa? Mm. How do we all heal, using that as a metaphor?
21: He talks about soft vengeance being the triumph of ideals. So creating a fairer, freer society is his vengeance against the bomber.
2: I love
21: and that's
2: that.
21: Why he calls it the soft vengeance.
2: We're talking about a new production, Albie Sachs, Fathers, Sons, and Soft Vengeance, written by Gail Lowe and stars Graham Hopkins, directed by Fiona Ramsey, and we're joined in studio by Graham and Fiona. And it is presented by the Baxter Theatre and Troop Theatre Company, and it would be well worth you actually seeing. I think this is something that is going to possibly be playing on stages around the world. So you get to say you saw it first. Graham, it must be unusual, because normally when you're portraying a figure whose life and work are so deeply embedded in history as a real character, never mind that the character or person is still alive today, that it's normally the artist's interpretation. But in this case, it is his words and he is alive. I mean, does that make the role easier or more difficult to embody?
21: It's always very, very daunting to play an historical figure, but also to play a person who is still alive, who actually sits in the audience on occasions. He saw it twice in Johannesburg, and one could see his signature hat in the middle of the, audience.
2: Daunting indeed.
21: Very, very present. But having met the man, and you know, he, for instance, they showed me how to tie my shoelace with one hand, which I do on stage. The sort of things that you don't think about when you've lost an arm, you take these things for granted. And the moment you only have one arm and one hand, you realise the challenges that that people who are disabled in this way go through. So it's been very fascinating to meet him. One is always immediately struck by his humility, despite the fact that he has lived a very large life and made a huge contribution to the struggle, to the law, and to literature, in fact, in terms of his writings. So it is a daunting prospect, but in fact, also, it's a great honor to represent him. And as I say again, represent him, and don't make any kind of attempt to mimic him. It's not an impression of him. I'm simply standing in his shoes and telling his story. And I think that if people recognize a similarity, it's a question. That's the magic of theatre. It's a question of co-creation. It's what you bring to the as an audience member, what you bring into the theatre, and what I give from my side, from the stage.
2: Now, the story obviously includes profound personal suffering, and also you guys have alluded to forgiveness, reconciliation, healing. How do you find the balance between those different emotions in the performance?
3: I think that, you know, it deals with, I mean, Albie is now going to be 92 next year. So he has lived a long and very interesting life. He's done a lot. So what we try to do is distill some of the major events in his life into the play. But a significant and very interesting part of it is his relationship with Oliver, as we mentioned. And so we are very, very grateful and fortunate to have Oliver's voice representing himself in the piece. And we recorded him first when we did it in Johannesburg, and we've improved it, because Oliver's interaction with the actual piece, you know, he feels much more, he's seen it, he feels much more interested in it. It's a big life to represent, so, you know, we choose key moments and weave it through. So it's not only a history of Albie's life, it's a history of South Africa. And what was particularly interesting for me was choosing the music, which was so resonant of my childhood growing up with the, you know, freedom fighters around, and, you know, us demonstrating as students and my brothers, and, you know, becoming aware. And so a lot of the music is quite moving. It's got, you know, a lot of struggle anthems. But of course, it's personal to Albie, so a lot of the choices are also his personal choice of music. So it's such a broad canvas to try and distill. He talks about his relationships with his first wife, his relationship with his second wife, but it's more about his commitment, in a way, not judiciary, not to the judiciary, but to a life of honesty and fairness and justice.
21: And I think it's important to say that it's not a political piece. I mean, it's political by its nature. You know, he's lived a life which has been embedded in politics one way or another. But it's not a political piece, and it's not about the law. It is very much a personal story, and it's about personal relationships within that.
2: So if you were to say who this is for, or how, the appeal of the play in terms of how broad, who would you say is the ideal audience member to come and
3: see? Well, we've had a lot of struggle heroes coming to see it. The Amit Kathrada Foundation bought an evening. And what was amazing about that response was how many children born into the struggle whose parents had been in exile said how much they resonated with his relationship with his son, because, you know, the rest of the family, Paul's, it has to take a back seat really very often because of their prominence in the society. But what is very interesting is there is a line which Graham will recite now about the younger generation.
21: Which one, Fiona? You'll have to remind me.
3: Which says, you know, there are people know about apartheid.
21: Oh, yes, people growing up now in the new South Africa know about apartheid as facts rather than emotion.
3: Right.
21: And some, in fact, don't even know the facts.
3: So it appeals to, I would say, it's a, you know, if you come and see it, you learn something. My hope as the director is that you leave the theatre transformed in some way by a life and by the ideals that were that kind of propelled the new democracy forward. I think we lose sight of those ideals very often in kind of politics and political warfare that takes place, and, you know, factionalism. And so I think that it's just really reminds people, and also, of course, of great interest to young people who have no direct experience of apartheid or quite the hardships that people actually lived under. It's very difficult, you know, when you revisit, you forget that he says, for example, I remember sitting, I think when I sat down on a bench marked Blacks only, that I knew I was preparing myself for jail. We forget that those sort of stringent lives, I mean, we lived, and most people that were kind of part of the struggle went against those laws, and they broke them quite forcefully and openly and protested. And we forget that that was breaking the law at that time. It wasn't just showing an allegiance, it was actually breaking the law. So I think those sort of things are highlighted. But as Graham said, it's not a political play. You come out, you're very moved, but Albie has an amazing sense of humor. And so it's very funny. A lot of his observations about life are very funny.
2: We are chatting to Fiona Ramsey, director, as well as to Graham Hopkins, the star of a new production, Albie Sachs, Fathers, Sons and Soft Vengeance, that is coming to the Baxter Theatre, and it would be well worth a watch. I'm wondering how, because I think South Africans have kind of lost their sense of civic duty. And when I think of Albie Sachs's life, I see a man who's very committed to South Africa and committed to civic duty. And I always say, you know, we always think about democracy and our rights, but we never think about our responsibility. And when I think about Albie Sachs, I think of a life of responsibility towards our new fledgling democracy at that time. And even now still, and every time I see him or hear him speak, or he launches a book or does anything, I'm reminded about the incredible sacrifice that kind of commitment to responsibility kind of has. Do you think people would be inspired and be activated in terms of their role and responsibility that we are still needing to do as South Africans in this, what I'm saying, is still a fledgling democracy?
21: I think it's very interesting because he talks about growing up, you know, as part of a family that was involved in the struggle, and he talks about the joy of that, actually, the sense of being part of a community, the sense of animation, the sense of talking politics and ideals and ideologies, and being so committed to that. But he also says at the end of the play that, you know, that the struggle has become more complicated, more complex. Alliances have become more complex, and so the struggle is less simple than it was in the liberation struggle. And I think that resonates certainly with people now who feel, I think sometimes, that they've lost their way.
2: Yeah, I think less simple in that back then we were all striving towards one goal,
3: ideal,
2: as opposed to now where there are many, many hidden agendas.
3: And fragmented sort of needs and what people perceive as a better society,
2: right,
3: you know, is very, very different.
21: It's a global phenomenon really, isn't it?
3: Yes, I mean, absolutely.
2: Really, agreed.
3: But what is interesting at the moment for me, which draws parallel to the play, is the Matlanga Commission, which has kind of resurrected a beacon of, you know, very, very strong judicial principle that I think is touched on in the play. Certainly, there's a wonderful thing when they find the bombers that bombed him, and they said, oh, they're going to jail them for life or whatever. And he said, no, they must be tried
21: by due process of law in an ordinary civil court. If there's not sufficient evidence for a conviction, then he must be acquitted. That's the law. And he was talking about Mozambique and saying that only the creation of a strong system of justice in Mozambique validates all of those years of struggle. And that's certainly resonant here now.
3: Absolutely. And the interesting thing is that Albie, recently when we were in Johannesburg and he was actually online talking, the three of us were having he was on a Zoom, he was in The Hague addressing young lawyers about principles of democracy and through South Africa and what had happened. So his work continues, and that is rather remarkable, that he continues to inspire young people going into the law and guiding them in the principles, because I think it's very easy to get waylaid, especially when you have the likes of Donald Trump in the world.
2: There are many Donald Trumps all over, unfortunately. Mm. It's on at the Baxter Theatre. When does it start and how long will it be running for?
21: So we run from the 13th until the 31st of this month.
2: 13th to the 31st, and will it be
3: every evening from Tuesday to Saturday at 8 o'clock, and then Saturday we have a matinee at 2, and we're putting in a couple of matinees on Wednesday, so people
2: Wonderful.
3: Should watch out for that, because I know a lot of people,
2: yes,
3: you know, love to go out in the afternoons, especially elderly people. But there's something for everyone in the play. You will learn something, whether it reinforces what you know about the struggle or whether you learn something new, and it's been a great honor to do the piece, and I thank Albie and his family for allowing us to do it.
21: Yeah, yeah.
2: So there you go, Dominique. That actually was my next question. What does it feel like to work on a play of this nature? I mean, for me, this is incredibly iconic and probably will go down as one of those that we keep on revisiting. What's that been like for you, Fiona?
3: It's been a great honor, I have to say. Of course, one of the major challenges was, how do you portray with an able-bodied person, how do you portray a man with one arm? And it's so, you know, it's so endemic to him. It's part of his life. He moves.
21: It's become emblematic of him and of his life and of the sacrifice that he made. So to ignore it and to be, you know, have both arms would have been a mistake. And we discussed this with Albie early on and said, you know, we want to actually approach the Handspring Puppet Company and create a device which actually is the short arm. He refers to his short arm. It's not no longer his injured arm, it's his short arm, and he's kind of proud of that short arm. And if you watch Albie, listen to him speak, he uses it a lot. It moves a lot.
2: Yes.
21: So we needed to find a device where we could simulate that without, as I say, trying to mimic, but simulate it, create it, make a theatrical event out of it.
3: And that was all in kind of deference to and in honor of Albie, that we wanted to represent him as fairly, as accurately, and as honestly as possible. And so it's quite a way. We thank the Handspring Puppet Company and James D. particularly, who was the whiz kid behind it. And it's been remarkable. It's gone through a number of changes, but the play will carry on developing. And I think that once Albie sees it in Cape Town, he did have a profound reaction to the play. He said, you know, he has mentally assimilated all that happened. But he said emotionally, he was very, very shaken when he saw the play, especially about, you know, the bits about the bomb blast. But it's really, it's a story of recovery. And I think that allegory is

0: of Evolution, working together with Fiona, working with James D and Handspring Puppet Company, speaking to Albie and Vanessa and Oliver, getting to know them a little bit. It's been a huge honour.
1: And we thank the Baxter as well, because they've showed a lot of interest in it, and they've been very supportive of it, and in fact helped produce it. You know, Troupe Theatre Company started when we were students in UCT.
2: Incredible.
1: About, I don't even want to say how many years ago. It's a long time ago. And we've managed, Graham and I particularly have become Troupe, really. It started off with other people in our final year at university. And so we try and do a production a year. We've managed in the last couple of years to do three or four productions a year, which is fantastic. But it keeps the spirit of entrepreneurship, of sustainability, of all of that alive, and creativity. I read this morning that, come on, everybody, you know, AI is going to just dull us. Let's all get creative and write a poem or a song every day.
2: We are talking about a new production that's coming to the Baxter Theatre that explores the life of one of South Africa's most remarkable public figures, Albie Sachs. He's known as an anti-apartheid activist, a lawyer, and a constitutional judge. But this production expands. It's more than just that. It's called Albie Sachs, Fathers, Sons, and Soft Vengeance. It's written by Gail Lowe, and we're joined in studio by the director, Fiona Ramsey, as well as the star, Graham Hopkins, who plays Albie Sachs. I want to ask you your view on that. AI. I feel like the arts and theatre, performing arts especially, has become more and more important because it holds a mirror to us. So exactly that visceral reaction that Albie had looking at this on stage, it's because it holds up a mirror to us as society. And how for young people who are out there who are contemplating whether this is a career of choice now, or if AI is just going to come and take all our jobs, I mean, what would your advice be, Fiona, for someone who might want to pursue this?
1: You know, the interesting thing is that AI is here to stay. I mean, you can't deny it. But I think there's a thrust to move away from audiovisuals in theatre. It's done a really great thing. It's refocused us on the actor, on the craft, on what's possible in a theatre that is not possible, you know, in a stadium or on film or on television. And I think that's a great advantage, because, you know, there was a time when you had to use everything available to you. Everyone had, you know, projections, media, all of that.
2: Multimedia productions,
1: and we were thinking of that. You know, there's so much footage about Albie that you can project. And I just said, you know, it's got to be a theatrical event that stays with you as the person, and use everything in theatre. I think a lot of actors have patented their own AI version of their voices, because they realize that ahead of life, you know, that's what's going to happen. You know, they all of us do voiceovers and things like that, where they patent your voice and use it for 1, 2, phone, 3, 4, whatever. But I don't know. I think just creativity is the most important thing for students to pursue, and don't rely on other things. Try and find that stuff within yourself.
0: I think we've got to remember that storytelling is as old as humanity, and the theatre. And inviting an audience to come in and co-create, because it is a process of co-creating. You're not sitting, you know, eating popcorn and watching the TV.
1: Well, you shouldn't be.
0: Or you shouldn't be. You're sitting and participating in an act of co-creation, and that is what theatre storytelling has always been about, and will continue to be about. And I think that it's on the brink of becoming stronger, because it has no digital element, it has no artificial intelligence element. It is about you and the people on stage.
1: I mean, it's a silly thing to say you can't embrace AI, and, you know, we should work against it. But, you know, what is that, Harari?
0: Yuval Noah Harari.
1: Yes. I mean, he very often, I don't know if you know him, but he talks about what AI can do and how it will eventually kill us, because we will create something that doesn't understand us emotionally, but understands all the mechanisms that we have, the nuclear bomb, the ability to annihilate people, all that sort of stuff. So it could absorb. It cannot be empathetic. And I think that's, you know, that is the greatest advantage we have as a human.
0: It can only simulate empathy. I mean, I found this...

0: doing a Google search on something the other day, and it asked me a question, and so I answered it, and it said, "I am deeply sorry to hear this." And I went, "You can't be deeply sorry. You're artificial intelligence." But that is what it is. That is the simulated response of empathy.
1: Well, I think performing arts are more important now than ever before. So I want to thank you for your great commitment to it. And we look forward to seeing Albie Sachs' Father, Sons and Soft Vengeance when it comes to the Baxter Theatre. Thank you so much for joining us in studio. That production will be live from the 13th to the 31st at the Baxter. And, of course, tickets are available through web tickets.
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3: The National Prosecution's boss, Andy Mutivi, says the former head of the Investigating Directorate Against Corruption, Andrea Johnson, is not off the hook following damning revelations about her conduct before the Madlanga Commission, Mutivi told Parliament's Justice Committee yesterday.
4: National Director of Public Prosecutions, Andy Mutivi, says IDEC's reputation took a severe knock during testimony before the Madlanga Commission investigating police corruption.
5: We really want to put a stop to it from an organizational reset perspective, creating checks and balances.
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3: This is EWN.
4: Good morning, I'm Natalie Malchus. Home Affairs Minister Leon Schreiber says the withdrawal of the directive regarding asylum seekers is to, in part, protect the integrity of the department's process. The department announced the decision this morning following violent protests in Durban and Soweto yesterday. The department's directive was informed by a constitutional court ruling in July that foreign nationals could not be blocked from accessing the asylum system simply because they entered the country illegally. The minister says the consequences of implementing this decision were intense.
5: We could see that the consequences of implementing were far more intensive than even we had predicted when we were making these warnings during the court process. So we had to really protect our operational capacity.
4: Meanwhile, shopkeepers in the Durban CBD are counting their losses following violent demonstrations in the metro. 14 cars were torched yesterday, with several shops looted during those demonstrations in the inner city. Police have opened a case of public violence and no arrests have yet been made, as Tabisa Goba reports.
6: The 14 torched cars still remain on the streets. Most of them have been stripped by homeless people for any sellable parts. Meanwhile, shopkeepers have been up since the morning to count their stock losses and reinforce their security. Rita Falyun, who supplies metal roller shutters to several shops in the Durban CBD, says a number of our clients' shops were either broken into or damaged.
7: So I came out this morning early when he phoned me at about 5, half past 5. He asked me to please come and help and just get this shop closed because he's scared of what he's going to lose here. He's going to lose a lot. My clients are very scared. You saw him, he doesn't even want to talk to you. He's so scared.
6: Many shops along Pixley Kaseme and Anton Lembede streets have chosen to remain closed for today. Tabiso Koba, Eyewitness News, Durban.
3: EWN Local Government Elections 2026.
4: A Johannesburg civic group has called on the next administration to provide clean and safe recreational spaces across the city. Public swimming pools were due to open in September, but the launch has been delayed by at least a month. Some pools remain closed and in need of maintenance. Karinda Jagmahan has that story.
8: A month after Joburg pools were initially set to open, several facilities remain closed. The Joburg Crisis Alliance's Zarina Motala has been surveying the matter over the years and referred to a wider maintenance problem.
9: So why has this not been done over a long period of time or within the 5 years? Why is it that the facilities look so run down that one just can't want to use them?
8: As parties ask residents for their votes, Motala wants basic commitments.
9: Employ the right people, needs to be kept clean, the washroom facilities need to be cleaned, the things need to be painted, the broken windows need to be repaired, just the basics. And that's all communities are asking.
8: Meanwhile, a multi-million rand pool complex in Ivory Park is yet to launch since being finalized in 2023, while another multi-million rand pool project in Cosmos City is still underway. Karinda Jagmahan, Eyewitness News.
4: Umalusi says it's satisfied that adequate controls are in place to secure the entire value chain ahead of this year's matric exams. The Education Quality Assurance Body has given the green light for the exams, confirming that over 1 million candidates will sit across 9,000 venues nationwide. In recent years, officials have been implicated in several exam paper leaks, as Khomotso Modise reports.
10: In December last year, at least two officials were suspended for allegedly leaking exam scripts for subjects including English Home Language Paper 2. Yesterday, Umalusi CEO Mafu Rakometse gave assurance that the printing, packaging, storage and distribution of question papers is secure.
11: We have also looked with the department at the camera surveillance that happens where the examinations are managed. We have looked at how the question papers are stored in computers and what happens at the end of each and every day with whatever the officials have been working on, how it is stored and so forth and so on.
10: While the assurance body says it's satisfied that the assessment bodies have sufficient marking capacity, there is a shortage of Afrikaans home language, English home language and history markers. He says the basic education department plans to start marking early to mitigate the risks. Khomza Modise, Eyewitness News.
4: The Western Cape dam levels have all declined this week, with the province's overall dam storage dropping by 1.31% to 79.89%. The Cape Town dam system declined by 0.9% to 74%, with the main catchment, the Diewaterskloof dam, also dropping slightly. The lower Steenbras and Voelvlei dams recorded decreases of between 0.6 and 1.08%. The Water and Sanitation Department says in the Garden Route, the Akkerskloof dam remains stable at 74%, as no pumping has taken place for 2 weeks. The department's provincial head, Ntombizanele Bila Mupuriwa, has urged residents, businesses and industries to use water responsibly and avoid unnecessary wastage ahead of the warmer months.
12: Water conservation remains a shared responsibility. Every drop saved today contributes to securing water supplies for our communities, agriculture, businesses and future generations, particularly as we move towards the warmer and drier months. Although dam levels remain stable, the department will continue to closely monitor water resources across the province.
4: A look at the markets now. Gold is trading at $4,201.03 an ounce. The rand's 16.52 to the dollar, 21.88 to the pound, 18.56 to the euro, and Brent crude is trading at $103.24 a barrel. A quick look at your traffic on the N1 incoming. There's an accident before Gilbasson. The vehicles are on the right shoulder. And a reminder of those faulty traffic lights in Greenpoint at Fritz Sonnenberg and Beach Road. This high-level cloud cover forecast for the city, otherwise it's a partly cloudy day, with a low of 12 and a high of 20 degrees. The top story this hour, Home Affairs Minister Leon Schreiber says the withdrawal of the directive regarding asylum seekers is in part to protect the integrity of the department's process.
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13: Such a treat to be in your company, 8 minutes after 11 o'clock. And my name is Saskia. We will be together all the way through until 12. What a fantastic morning we've had so far. Just in case you've missed anything, don't forget, you can head over to primemediaplus.com or, in fact, download the app and go and listen to anything that you may have missed. We already spoke to the Western Cape Electoral Officer, Michael Hendrickser, about that looming deadline for special vote applications. We also checked in with the Naked Scientist, Dr. Chris Smith. That podcast will be up on the nakedscientist.com website a little bit later on. We also, in the last hour, crossed to Berlin about that spy scandal that's shaking Germany's intelligence community. We introduced you to Ken, that charming Jack Russell at the Cape of Good Hope SPCA, and we do hope you'll head over to their website to go and take a look at that charming guy. And we have just completed a fantastic conversation with Fiona Ramsey and actor Graham Hopkins, who joined us in studio to talk about the brand new show coming to the Baxter Theatre on the 13th, Albie Sachs, Fathers, Sons and Soft Vengeance. Going into our final hour now, it is October, so we are marking Breast Cancer Awareness Month. We'll be chatting to Dr. Liana Ruart, who is the founder and CEO of Project Flamingo. It's an organization working to improve access to breast cancer care. And then after 11:30, it is time for Unplugged. Unplugged. We'll chat to Aaron Halevi, formerly of Freshly Ground, who will join us to talk about music, creativity, and the power of art to bring people together with Solani Mahola's People Power, which is coming to the Artscape tomorrow night. As always, this is your lineup, but also whatever is on your mind, you're welcome to share with us. Your calls and comments are always welcome. You can call us on 021-446-0567 or WhatsApp us on 072-567-1567. And if you have just joined us, good morning and welcome.
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13: And you are most welcome to send through questions for Dr. Ruert. But before we get there, let's just have a little bit of a reflection on the WhatsApp line. I received a voice note from Clive. Let's take a listen.
14: I really don't know if you've seen the new FICA forms as you go out of the country or come back into the country or for the banks. Up front, I hate gambling. I've consulted to people who've been wiped out by this. That is besides the point. I will lay odds that this form was written by a tentrepreneur who was paid by the word. It is absolutely asinine. Well, what can I say?
13: Well, I haven't traveled out lately, Clive, and I actually don't know. But if anybody else has got a view to share or can share a little bit more with us, I'd love to know more. Of course, you can WhatsApp us on 072-567-1567 with that or anything else that may be on your mind. And if you do have any questions for Dr. Liana Ruert, you're more than welcome to send that through as well. In fact, let's get to that conversation now. It's 11 after 11.
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13: Earlier on, I shared my own personal story about contracting and I'm now completely healed from breast cancer, because this marks my 5-year anniversary of getting that diagnosis. October is a very, very special month, and it is Breast Cancer Awareness Month. It is that time that we talk openly about breast cancer, the importance of early detection, and the realities that's faced by people navigating diagnosis and treatment. It's also a time to recognize the people who are living with breast cancer, those who have lost loved ones to the disease, and the families and caregivers who walk alongside them doing what I say is God's work. But awareness must mean more than wearing pink. It must also mean more than access to screening, timely diagnosis, treatment, and support, particularly for those people who face barriers to getting the care that they need. And that is what I want to talk about this morning, because some of us are in very, very privileged positions. I was very lucky when I got my diagnosis that I was with a medical aid provider who was very, very caring. I was also very lucky that surrounded by medical caregivers who could point me in the right direction. So my experience was one of empathy and care. But there are many, many women in South Africa that don't necessarily have that kind of access. And so I thought it fitting to talk this morning to an organization who is doing great work in that space. We have Dr. Liana Ruert on the line. She's the founder and CEO of Project Flamingo. It's an organization working to improve access to breast cancer care in South Africa. Dr. Ruert, good morning and welcome to Views and News.
15: Hi, Saskia. It's always so lovely speaking to you. Thank you for having me.
13: I want to start with Project Flamingo. What does the organization do for someone who might not have heard of the work that you do? And exactly what gap in breast cancer care are you trying to address? Because we often think of care when we haven't gone through it ourselves. We often think of care as, you know, just the medical intervention, but it's so much broader than that. So tell us a little bit about what you do.
15: Absolutely. So Saskia, Project Flamingo is 16, going on 17 years old. So we've been around for a while. And when we started, it was all about surgery. We really wanted to fill the gap in the public healthcare sector for patients waiting for surgical care. So providing what we call catch-up surgeries for these patients. But as we've expanded and as we've continued, we realized in order to get a patient to the operating table, there's so much that need to fall into place. So now we try to fill gaps all the way from diagnosis to treatment, which may be surgery, oncology, all the way through to support and survivorship. So the organization has evolved immensely, but it's about really clearing that pipeline so that patients can access care when they need it most.
13: If you have a question for Dr. Liana Roach, you're more than welcome to send it through as well. Or perhaps you yourself have had an experience with Project Flamingo that you might want to share. So, Liana, we talked then about access to care looking very different depending on where you live, what resources are available to you. For people who might not be aware, what are the biggest barriers facing women who need who need a breast cancer diagnosis and treatment in South Africa?
15: So, Saskia, I think this is where things get really concerning, is that when we look at this pipeline or this journey, very often South African women are actually very well educated and they are aware of danger signs, noticing a lump. Yes, there's always more education and awareness that can be done, but that's not our problem. Our problem is women noticing a problem and not being able to access the system. So it takes them some weeks, months, in some instances years, where they first discover a problem to go from a clinic and to actually get to a right center where they can be helped. Then they need the biopsy, then they need staging investigations, and every little step there seems to be an obstacle. That sort of slows down the process. And, you know, we really want to not only physically help clear those barriers, but also advocate that those barriers shouldn't exist.
13: Yeah, I think for someone who hasn't been through it, there's quite a few steps between receiving a diagnosis or noticing something is not right to the actual medical intervention, whether that is surgery or the treatment. And sometimes, I mean, I was very lucky in my case, it was just surgery. But for post-surgery, for some women, that treatment plan, in order to come to the end of it, can look very different and quite long. I mean, it's not just as simple as diagnosing and then the medical intervention and then you're fine. So you're talking about things like access to transport. I mean, I'm sure even access to nutrition. I mean, we have a lot of single mothers in South Africa. I mean, who takes care of your kids while you're able to then focus on all of this? And then also work. I'm sure there are a lot of women who perhaps are in situations where you don't work, you don't get paid. So there's lots of complexity around receiving treatment.
15: Yeah, Sasha, thank you so much for highlighting that, because I think people really don't realize the ripple effect of a diagnosis. You know, women are the pillars of our society. And, you know, when that pillar is being affected, it has an immense ripple effect. Socioeconomic, psychological, and the challenges is immense. Things that we really take for granted as obvious, like a meal before therapy or transport to therapy or money to access, I don't know, an additional test, it is not a given. It's not a given for the majority of women in this country. It's not.
13: I mean, how pervasive is breast cancer still?
15: Sure. So that's a layered and a complex question. Yeah. So I think there's things that we can control and things that we can't control. So things that we can control is our lifestyle, right? Mm. So we all know what we're supposed to do. All the healthy bits that we need to put inside, all our greens, our unprocessed food, lots of water, exercise, sleep, managing stress. But there's things that we can't control. So, and that is environmental as well as genetic. We don't know what's happening in our groundwater. We may not necessarily know what's going on in our food sources. And we may have a genetic or a familial predisposition to develop breast cancer. So I think the message that I really want to land with people is, yes, let's all control what we can. We do our best, but life happens. Very often we cannot pinpoint a cause, and it's so important for me to never let patients feel that they did something wrong or that it's their fault for receiving this diagnosis.
13: I mean, it's still the most commonly diagnosed cancer amongst women in South Africa. When I looked at the last figures from the National Cancer Registry, and that was 2024, it was 1 in 8 women are at risk of being diagnosed with breast cancer in their lifetime.
15: Yes, so it is a staggering statistic, and it's not moving. And I think what may be slightly concerning is that we see a slight move in the bell curve of the age distribution.
13: Yes.
15: So the biggest peak usually sat with older women, older than 55, and we're slowly seeing that that curve shifting towards younger women. And the peak starting earlier now at 45, and we are not sure what the cause is. And I mean, there's many postulations. Is it environmental? Is it lifestyle? Is it, are we just talking about it more? Are we more open about it?
13: Right.
15: But it's a complex disease and many layers to it.
13: We're talking to Dr. Liana Ruart, who's the CEO and founder of Project Flamingo, with it being Breast Cancer Awareness Month. So Dr. Ruart, then, I mean, you said we're really good at being aware, but the general narrative is, oh, we're over the age of 45, go for that first mammogram. But actually, with the information that you just shared with us now, with the bulk of shifting, I mean, what would your advice be? What is the right age for women to go for that first mammogram, routine mammogram? Yeah.
15: So, Saskia, that is actually a little bit of a loaded question. Oh. People may not realize it, but in South Africa, according to our breast cancer policy, we don't, it doesn't advise annual mammography screening, and certainly not in the from the age of 40, like in the United States. Even in the UK, they've shifted the age for routine screening up to 50 years of age. Whether that will be reassessed, I'm sure it will be. But our national policy actually is dependent on self-examination and for patients to go for symptomatic screening. Our private patients have the option that our medical aids are very good, paying for mammograms from the age of 40. But for our public sector patients, it's problematic. So I think the short answer is for women to know themselves. And this must start at a very young age. Breast cancer does not discriminate. It can affect women of all ages. And the more familiar you are with your own body, the sooner you can notice a change, the sooner you can seek help to get a symptom checked out. The other thing is to know your risk profile. There's actually online risk calculators that patients can use. They ask you questions about family history, about your hormonal exposure, your own hormones, exogenous hormones, and it gives you a risk percentage that can guide you in terms of when you should start going for screening. A good clinician can also do a risk assessment for you. So we're very much moving towards an individualized protocol rather than blankly stating from age 40, everybody should go for a mammogram every year. It's a complex answer. I hope it makes sense.
13: It does. And I'm a little bit uncomfortable with just the self-assessment part of it, because in my case, personally, and this is not just for me personally, there's no ways that I would have picked that up. I did self-screening. It was only picked up actually in a mammogram, and it was only because my radiographer was a specialized breast exam radiographer that she was like, this doesn't look right. And it was only on the second biopsy that it got confirmed. So if I know it's there's policy, but I really believe in the power of screening. And I must admit, I tell all my friends when they turn 35, don't forget, you should be going soon. You should be going soon, just because that early screening does give you a lot more options in terms of treatment.
15: Absolutely.
13: If it's picked up, the earlier it's picked up, you know, the better it is. I want to ask
15: you.
13: I want to ask you a question about family history as well, because I think risk profile, to your point, is also incredibly important that we know our individual risk profile. Sue is asking that if your father had prostate cancer, is that also a risk factor for breast cancer? Would you know that, Dr. Root?
15: Yes. So there is several cancers that are associated with certain genetic mutations. So for instance, the BRCA mutation, there is an association with prostate cancer. But a single family member, like a father with prostate cancer, will not elevate your risk. But if there's other family members with breast cancer, other cancers like pancreatic cancer or melanoma, that may actually ring a bell to say, hang on, maybe we should look into this. Maybe there is a genetic mutation that we need to pay attention to. So that's why it's important also when I ask patients, do you have a family history? They only say, no, my mom didn't have breast cancer. Your family history doesn't stop with your mother. Mm. We need to look at a maternal and paternal side and all the cancers in the family, because it can actually paint a much more complete picture for us.
13: Dr. Ruhr, just in terms of Project Flamingo and what's available, the resources that are available for people, is there a particular a profile of person that you would be able to help? I mean, for instance, I've got something here from Alison saying, you know, she's covered by medical aid, but her medical aid is not, she's been advised to get a needle biopsy, but she's found out that it doesn't cover a needle biopsy. Are there resources available at an affordable cost? I mean, is Project Flamingo able to help in a case like that, or is it only people who are, you know, completely unable to access private healthcare?
15: Yeah. So we have a very interesting operating model, Saskia, and I think that's why we've been sustainable for so long.
13: Mm.
15: But my philosophy has always been that we don't want to create a separate system. We want to strengthen and improve the existing system. So we embed ourselves in our public hospitals. We are currently active at 7 public hospitals where we really become part of the breast care team, and where we provide additional resources within the system. And the reason why we do it is because we don't want patients to get lost. So we can do a biopsy, but if the patient needs surgery, or if the patient needs chemotherapy, or if the patient needs to see a psychologist, we want there to be continuity of care. So for someone like Alison, we've got wonderful breast centers at both Groteskier and Tigerberg. We would very often facilitate an urgent appointment into those clinics. We have a doctor that we fund sitting in that clinic that can perform the biopsy, that can do the ultrasound, and the patient remains within that system. And almost at every step, she will encounter someone from Project Flamingo that's helping move the process along. I also just want to encourage patients, even on private medical aid, like her medical aid not paying for the core needle biopsy, to really challenge that and to query that, and not just accept no as an answer. There is alternatives, and it's worth pursuing it. And we need to hold not only our public healthcare systems accountable, but also our medical aid, quite frankly.
13: Yes. If somebody wants to find out more, perhaps help, perhaps volunteer, or perhaps access Project Flamingo's services, where do they find you, and what would be the first step?
15: So I think the best place to go is our website. www.projectflamingo.co.za. We've got a wealth of information there, resources for patients, videos about self-examination, videos about risk assessment, and then we also have contact links if you want to volunteer, if you want to make a donation. Everything is there.
13: And then just lastly from Tony, because we speak a lot about breast cancer in women, but breast cancer in men, do you have support or any sort of anything in place for males who might be suffering from the disease?
15: Yes, absolutely. I'm so glad somebody bring it up, because breast cancer can also occur in men. The statistics look a lot better. It's about 1 in 100 for men. But it's so important that when a man is diagnosed with breast cancer, that we especially pay attention to those genetic mutations. So men are also helped, like the woman, within the breast health services where we are operational.
13: Fantastic. Dr. Liana Root, thank you so much to the fantastic work that you and your team at Project Flamingo are doing. And we wish you, we want to say that you continue to do the great work, but it's almost like a double-edged sword, because it just means that the need is there. But nevertheless, we know that the public healthcare system is overwhelmed and sometimes not working properly. And so we really appreciate that there's someone like Project Flamingo that's filling in those gaps. Project Flamingo CEO and founder, Dr. Liana Root, thank you so much. And of course, you can head over to their websites. We're slightly late on news. It's 31 minutes after 11 o'clock, but let's check in with EWN.
4: Thank you, Saskia. Good morning. Hawks officials have arrested three suspects following a drug bust of more than 10 million rand in Hout Bay. The trio was nabbed yesterday. Here's a Hawks spokesperson, Zihani.
16: This emanates from an intelligence-driven operation that resulted in two vehicles being stopped and searched, where 172,000 Mandrax tablets were seized, hidden in a false compartment. The suspects are due to make their first appearance at the Wynberg Magistrate Court on Monday.
4: Police are dispersing a group of marchers in the vicinity of the Constitutional Court in Johannesburg at this hour. A car has been set alight, but it's unclear who's responsible for this damage. A group of men are currently staging a sit-down in the area. Meanwhile, in Soweto, protests outside the Home Affairs office in Orlando West is gaining momentum. And South African human rights lawyer Navi Pillay has won the 2026 Nobel Peace Prize. Born in 1941 in Durban, Pillay grew up under apartheid and became one of South Africa's first women of Indian descent to practice law. She defended anti-apartheid activists and fought against discriminatory prison conditions. After apartheid, she became a judge at the International Crime Tribunal for Rwanda, where she helped establish landmark legal precedents recognizing rape as an act of genocide. We'll have more on these and other stories at noon or as it happens.
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4: On the M3 North, there's an accident. It's in the right lane at Woolsack Drive, and traffic slows down before Princess Anne, so you can expect delays from Hospital Bend. Faulty traffic lights have been reported in Greenpoint on Fritz Sonnenberg Road and Beach Road. And a reminder, it's the rugby tomorrow. The Stormers take on the Sharks at the stadium. Kickoff is at 4 o'clock, so there'll be several road closures in effect. Fritz Sonnenberg, Stevenway, and sections of Flay Road will be closed. You can expect gridlocked traffic and heavy delays headed into the CBD and around the Greenpoint area. Natalie Malchas, Eyewitness News, Traffic.
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13: And we are in the final stretch of Views and News here on Cape Talk. My name is Saskia Falcon. Such a treat to always be in your company, in for Clarence Ford today as well. So what I want to do now is maybe just go to the WhatsApp line. I missed the WhatsApp earlier, the voice note that was sent through while we were having the... I'm getting the killet from Amy. All right, no worries. Listen, guys, your calls, your comments are always welcome. 021-446-0567, or you can WhatsApp us on 072-567-1567. We kicked off the show on a musical note, and as always on a Friday, we will end off the show on a musical note. So stay tuned. We're back with our unplugged conversation today.
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13: All right, our unplugged conversation today brings us back to the power of music to tell stories, to create connection, and to remind us of what we share. Tomorrow night, which is the 10th of October, Saturday, Zolani Mahola will take to the Artscape Theatre stage for People Power. It's a one-night-only live experience celebrating childhood, hope, and the South Africa that we have the power to create. I love that. She's joined by her all-female band, The Feminine Force, and it's going to bring together Afro-pop, African soul, all kinds of new music, familiar songs across her career. But it's obviously more than just music. And to explore this place of music, creativity, and shared experience in our lives, we are joined now by formerly of Freshly Ground, but also Zolani's creative director, Aaron Halivi. Aaron, welcome to Views and News.
25: Hey, Saskia. How are you doing?
13: I'm very, very good. I'm always sad when I get to this part of the show because it's like it's coming to an end. But I love the fact that we get to end off on a musical note. Let's start with Freshly Ground because really I was telling you off air.
25: Yeah.
13: I'm so old. I remember going to the very first Freshly Ground show.
25: It doesn't make you old. It makes you cool.
13: It makes me cool. Which is like way back in the day, and I actually think you guys were still students at UCT. It really is a band whose music has connected audiences across South Africa and beyond. When you look back, I mean, you could not have thought that it would become, I'm going to say, a kind of a movement and poster child for this ability that music has to bring all different kinds of people together, surely.
25: Freshly Ground was an incredible, incredible experience. I mean, it started with an idea that I had when I was 17, and I saw U2 playing in the old Greenpoint Stadium.
13: Oh.
25: And I mean, 8 years after that, we actually opened for Robbie Williams in that same old Greenpoint Stadium. So it was a full circle moment. But we started Freshly Ground in 2002. We were all students. I was studying drama because I was a very shy kid and I wanted to get over it. And Zolani was doing a theatre course, a degree, actually, and I heard her singing in a play one night, and I just thought, wow, what an incredible voice. Imagine if she could sing in this band that I'm starting. And that's how it all began. But we were seven very different people from different backgrounds, cultures, and it was really an incredible experience to just connect with South Africans across cultures and across generations at a time when our country was really going through a big change.
13: Yeah. I mean, you guys became the poster child for that, in a way, and the voice of a generation that kind of wanted to be different and do things differently. Did you know that you could not have been intentional about that happening. I mean, it must have been, because to create the incredible music that you had, it couldn't have been like they used to put the boy bands together in the UK. Couldn't have been that intentional. It must have been just around, these are going to be people to make like really good music with. And then the fact that it was so well received and became the voice and the poster child of a generation. Did you know that that was going to happen? And what did you think about when it did?
25: Sure. I mean, can I be honest?
13: Yes.
25: So yes and no is the answer.
13: Right.
25: There was definitely an intention and a vision for that to be the case. But the actual impact that Freshly Ground landed up having was beyond our wildest dreams. That being said, though, there was always a desire to bring people together and connect people through music, and that remains true to this day. And the work that Zolani and I are doing together with the new album People Power and the show tomorrow at the Artscape is evidence of that.
13: Right.
25: Because we really are such a creative superpower in the world. I think South Africa,
13: I agree.
25: Like, I think creativity is our greatest resource. And we need to be able to harness our creativity and collaboration for really positive things, because we use a lot of our creativity for a whole lot of other. Can I say the word cuck?
13: No.
25: Sorry.
13: You can say not so lekker.
25: Okay. Sorry. Okay. My bad. Let's go back and beep that out.
13: All right. Listen, I should have started off with music. Joe, I forgot about that because I just wanted to get into the conversation. But can we get to introing this properly and get on with some music? We're going to go with a Freshly Ground number. Let's go with Potbelly, please.

0: Freshly Ground and Pot Valley, of course, the unmistakable voice there of Zolani Mahola. We are joined in studio by her creative director and fellow bandmate, Aaron Halivi. Aaron, I want to ask you about just the power of music. And I always say music is like therapy. For someone who's actually made a career out of it, I mean, what is music to you? What do you think the role it still has to play in a country like South Africa?
1: To be honest, the role of music in society is changing on the daily. I mean, I don't want to talk about AI at all, but it is...
0: Yeah, we are talking about it.
1: No, let's not.
0: Let's not, okay.
1: But it is changing rapidly, right. And I still think that music is like a glue that holds people together, both inside ourselves and also between ourselves collectively. Mm. It's something that can change your day. I mean, I was actually sitting outside the studio feeling a little bit anxious because I haven't done a radio interview for so long, back in the Freshly Ground days. I left the band in 2010, and then I just put on a song that just calmed me down. And music can change the way that you feel, and that's what we're wanting, to use music and creativity to change the way we feel about ourselves and each other in South Africa, as well as our past and our future. Because if we feel differently about our future, maybe we can actually create a different future.
0: Yeah. I love that. And it seems to be a thread that kind of goes through your musical career.
1: Absolutely. Sorry, I'm just having a sip of water.
0: How's that... I mean, that seems very intentional.
1: Yeah, listen, I mean, either it depends on what you're driven by or motivated or inspired by. I think that Zolani and I have always been inspired by writing music that touches people and changes the way people think and feel. I mean, Doobie-Doo is a classic example of that. That was, 21 years ago now. Can you believe it?
0: And still in fact, sounds fresh.
1: Nice one. I saw what you did there. And in fact, it was here in these studios that that Doobie-Doo was playlisted for the first time in South Africa, and it became the biggest song in the country. And that was very much a song about reminding us of how much we have in common, because actually I think we have got a lot more that we share than what divides us. And yet we focus so much on the things that pull us apart rather than the things that can bring us together.
0: And I think it's because they are... clearly forces that are orchestrating that, you know, particularly in times like election times now, there does seem to be deliberate intention by people who have agendas to focus us on what divides us as opposed to what unites us. And I think you're right. Music is one of those few things that still bring us together. Let's talk about People Power that's coming to Artscape tomorrow. Tell us a little bit about that production and how it came about.
1: So this is a show that Zolani has been working on for quite a long time, and it's featuring her band, The Feminine Force. It's an 8-piece female power band, really like the top female musicians in the country. I mean, I'm honored to be in like behind the scenes, you know.
0: An honorary female mix.
1: But you know what, to be honest, I think it's time for women to take the center stage,
0: right?
1: Not just in music but in society. Honestly, I think that that men should be supporting women, and so I'm very honored to be playing that role. And the show is really showcasing Zolani's music and the music that we've created together for the album People Power, which is going to be coming out next year. There are a few singles out already, and I mean, the album title, People Power, is very much intentionally chosen. That's the title track as well. Reminding us of our collective power that we have. And why don't we use that collective power for positive impact? Why don't we work together across cultures, across generations, across sectors to build the country that we dream of and think about what we want to create for our children, the next generation that are coming up? And let's hear from them. What are their dreams and visions for our future? So those are the themes that are woven into the show tomorrow. I think we're about 80% sold out already. So there's there's like 70 tickets left.
0: One night only.
1: One night only. So I do suggest that anyone who's listening who's keen to come and see the show and hear the music and connect with Zolani and The Feminine Force should definitely get onto web tickets ASAP.
0: And say you were there first.
1: Yeah.
0: Yeah.
1: Just like you were.
0: back then. How important do you think it is for artists to still create these spaces where audience are not only entertained? Because somehow it feels like in this day and age, it can be very superficial. We're just looking for entertainment. We want to be sitting there and be passive in this. But really, it's a dialogue, right? Art between the artist and the people who are participating or who it's meant for. I mean, how important do you think it is for artists to create these spaces where audiences can actually feel something and perhaps walk out of it changed?
1: Saskia, honestly, I think that that is our role as creatives in society.
0: Right.
1: And I mean, the fact that most creatives, unfortunately, have to focus on making things that are either distracting or just entertaining, we've got enough of that. I really wish that more creatives could get the support to do what they really want to do and say what they really want to say, which often is tied into where we're at as a society. And to, like you said, to create the spaces where people actually have a dialogue, have an exchange, and maybe leave changed in some way.
0: We are talking to Aaron Halevi, and of course, one of the founding members of Freshly Ground, but also the creative director for Zolani Mahola's new show, which is on at the Artscape Theatre tomorrow. It's people power. It's more than just music. And of course, she's joined by her all-female band, The Feminine Force. It's the precursor to the album that is coming out. Tell us a little bit more about the album.
1: So we've been working on this album for over a year. AI was not used for one word or one beat at all. We've done it the way that it should be done. We have collaborated with the most incredible producer, Hannah V. She's from London. She was one of the first female producers to work at Abbey Road Studios. Wow. She toured with Rihanna for many years, Grammy-nominated powerhouse. And this album, I think, personally, is the best work we've ever done. So I'm very excited for the country to hear it. There's some real treats on there, like Nomvula 2.0.
0: Wow.
1: We've taken the song that we wrote together 20-something years ago, and we've written the sequel to Nomvula, which is about the following 20 years since that song came out in 2005.
0: And you said that there are some tracks that's already been released.
1: Yeah, we've released, let me think, two singles so far. And in fact, there's a new one coming out next week.
0: What's the response been?
1: Amazing.
0: Yeah,
1: really, really great. We're just so proud of this project. And listen, like we said, it's tricky these days. The music industry has changed so much. I mean, Suno is generating 7 million songs a day.
0: Yeah,
1: it's very hard to actually get noticed, even if you're an established artist.
0: Yeah,
1: but we're working with an amazing team at Virgin, and we're working on finding new creative ways of getting the music out into the communities and spaces that really need it.
0: And I think it's up to all of us as well to be a little bit conscious when we're going and engaging and making sure that we are playing our part. I do think that where AI can't compete is live shows. And I really think that people are hungry for experiences. So tell us a little bit about if I was an audience member in the show tomorrow.

0: there's each one of us. Each one of us actually can do something and play our role and play our part. Imagine if you sent Siya Kolisi by himself to the World Cup. Would he win?
1: No.
0: No.
1: I mean, maybe.
0: No. Listen, he's amazing.
1: Kidding,
0: we need everybody, to play a role.
1: Yeah.
0: And I think that's really the energy that we're hoping that will come out from the show and the album People Power.
1: I'm so glad that you said that, because I'm very passionate about my country, and often I talk about the fact that we talk about our rights in this country, but we seldom talk about our responsibilities.
0: Amen.
1: And it's two sides of that coin, you know, and if we don't take it seriously, if we don't do our little bit, whether it's having even just a conversation around your dinner table or over the water cooler with your colleague, you know, try not to talk about that trending AI dancing video that's ripping off the real dancers that it's based on, you know.
0: Yeah.
1: Try to talk about something that's actually meaningful.
0: Yeah.
1: And so it sounds like this is also something that you guys are continuing to champion in your creative collaboration together.
0: 100%.
1: Yeah. What's next for you guys?
0: Well, one of my favorite quotes is, the best way to predict the future is to create it.
1: I love that.
0: And so that's what we're doing. We're wanting to work with as many creatives across the country to imagine our future. And if we can imagine it, we can create it. So as I said, there's a show tomorrow. It's almost sold out. There's an album, People Power, coming out next year, which is very exciting. But it's not just up to us. It's really up to all of us together. So that's what I'm excited to see, is beyond the elections. How can we work together and collaborate and use our creativity, which is our superpower, to really build the country of our future and our dreams.
1: Solani Mahola, along with Aaron.
0: Aaron. No, you got it right at the beginning, Saskia. Aaron.
1: Aaron.
0: Almost. So close.
1: Hey, it's
0: cool. It's Friday.
1: Geriatric power.
0: It's Friday.
1: But that is coming now, People Power to Artscape. It's a powerful celebration of childhood. We're going to end off on a song of yours. And you said it's very similar to Doobie Doo. It is, in terms of its messaging, kind of getting us closer to imagining what that future could be like. And on that note, I'm going to say my goodbyes. It's been such a treat being in your company on Views and News, and I do hope to see you back again.
0: Thanks so much,
1: soon.
0: Saskia.
1: Thank you so much, Aaron.
0: Yes, nailed it.
1: Here is Never Say Never.

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6: Good afternoon, I'm Bali Dlamini. Anti-illegal immigration protests are gaining momentum in some parts of Johannesburg. A group of men has been protesting within the vicinity of the Constitutional Court this morning. They were dispersed by police a bit earlier after a car was torched, but it's unclear who is responsible for the damage. Our reporter, Annelita Fandese, joins us live now from that area. Annelita, take us through what the latest is.
7: Bali, the crowd of protesters has moved out of the Constitutional Court precinct, escorted by police as they made their way towards the Johannesburg CBD. We are currently now stationed at the MTN Bushery in Newtown with the crowd and police presence is still here. The demonstrators have been protesting against illegal immigration and the handling of asylum applications following the Constitutional Court's ruling on the matter. This comes as the Home Affairs Department has since withdrawn that directive issued for asylum applications to be accommodated in response to the court's judgment. However, that withdrawal has not put an end to the protest action. Police have been monitoring the situation with tensions earlier escalating in the vicinity of the court. The crowd is now in the CBD under strong police watch. For now, there has been no major impact on traffic and movement in the city center. Annelita Fandese, Eyewitness News.
6: Meanwhile, in Soweto, March and March supporters and Action SA members are protesting against illegal immigration outside the Home Affairs Office. It comes a day after violent clashes between protesters and some foreign nationals sparked the torching of cars and the looting of at least one spaza shop. That's where we find our reporter, Karinda Jagmohan.
8: For many protesters here, the bottom line is they don't want illegal immigrants in the country. Here's March and March member Lindiwe Mojatao.
9: Someone is here illegally, the constitution does state that they have to be arrested. But instead of being arrested, they are saying, oh no, because they are here, let's just grant them the applications. Why?
8: But the Concord ruling does not automatically grant refugee status nor permanent residence. Applicants must still undergo an assessment process. Meanwhile, it's been a quiet day for the Home Affairs Office itself, with only a handful of people heading inside this morning. Karinda Jagmohan, Eyewitness News, Soweto.
6: Let's stay with the story, but move to KZN now, where some business owners in Durban's inner city have bemoaned the recurrent anti-illegal immigration marches in that area, describing them as disruptive to their daily operations. In the recent months, several groups have held regular protests in the Durban CBD, with some turning violent and resulting in shops being looted. Just yesterday, a total of 14 cars were damaged and several shops were looted following yet another anti-illegal immigration march. Businessman and resident Abed Khan spoke to EWN.
10: You know, Mr. Ramaphosa needs to come to the party. He needs to come and have a look at what's happening. Destroying our own country from within. This is not on. Understand? This has to come from somewhere that these guys are allowed to do this to cause destruction to our country. What happens to everybody else? The economy is dropping in every way possible. Understand? So they need to wake up and they need to come to the party because we can't be losing like this. We are losing a hell of a lot. It's costing us money. It's costing the tenants money. It's costing the owners money. And they are walking around destroying the country.
6: Another business person, Rita Fulyun, who works and lives in the Durban CBD, says she is concerned about the economic impact of these demonstrations.
11: What's happening now, tourists aren't coming. We got no tourists. We got nothing. I'm 67 years old. I've been through all these things from that time. And I'm not worried about who is who and what is what, as long as I do my work and they work with me and do their work.
6: Well, in response, Home Affairs Minister Leon Schreiber says the withdrawn directive on asylum seeker applications was issued in good faith in an attempt to respond to a constitutional court ruling. Schreiber says when the country's highest court hands down a judgment, the department has to take steps to implement it. Schreiber says the directive was withdrawn for officers to accommodate all asylum seeker applications after its officers were overwhelmed in the recent days.
12: Yeah, some of this was canvassed with the Constitutional Court. There were concerns, but despite those concerns, the court reached its binding judgment. So in that sense, you have to take that into account. You can't just ignore that. And I think secondly, those concerns were hypothetical. I think we can all agree that we were all sort of trying to model what would happen in reality.
6: And in some good news, South African human rights lawyer Navi Pillay has won the 2026 Nobel Peace Prize. Pillay is the fifth South African to receive the Nobel Prize after Albert Luthuli, Desmond Tutu, Nelson Mandela and F.W. de Klerk. Born in Durban, Pillay grew up under apartheid and became one of South Africa's first women of Indian descent to practice law. She defended anti-apartheid activists and fought against discriminatory prison conditions. After apartheid, she became a judge at the International Criminal Tribunal for Rwanda, where she helped to establish landmark legal precedents recognizing rape as an act of genocide. More recently, she chaired a UN commission investigating human rights violations in Israel and the Palestinian territories. Gold is trading at $4,192.52 an ounce. The rand is at 16.53 to the dollar, 21.90 to the pound, 18.58 to the euro, and Brent crude oil is at $103.47 a barrel.
13: Well, at the stage in Marlborough heading towards Alexandra, there's an accident seen on the N3 southbound before Marlborough Drive, and this is causing heavy delays all the way from the Buccleuch change. What I see, it looks like the highway is partially closed off to traffic. If you're in and around the neighborhood, please let me know what's going on that route. You can WhatsApp us on 072-702-1702. While in the Mother City, there's an accident seen as well on the M3 northbound. This is approaching Woolsack Drive, causing heavy delays between Princess Anne and Hospital Bend.
6: It's a partly cloudy Friday in Gauteng today with isolated showers expected. Temperatures have peaked at highs of between 32 and 33 degrees, while Cape Town is partly cloudy with a moderate southerly wind at a high of 20 degrees. The top story in EWN this hour, anti-illegal immigration protests are gaining momentum in some parts of Johannesburg as well as Durban.
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15: Coming up on the show today, South African judge Navi Pillay wins the Nobel Peace Prize. Home Affairs withdraws the asylum directive after Durban and Soweto violence. The police minister is going walkabout in Durban today. Eswatini repatriation of US deportees raises concerns, and it's Friday, so sports and good things too. All of that over the next hour.
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15: Good afternoon. Welcome to the Midday Report on 702 and Cape Talk with me, Mandy Wiener. Good to be with you today. That big breaking news coming out about the Nobel, the Norwegian Nobel Committee in Oslo. announcing in the last hour or so that the South African judge Navi Pillay has been awarded the Nobel Peace Prize for 2026. We'll play some of that audio for you a bit later on, and the explanation for why Navi Pillay, the South African Durban-born judge, High Court judge, of course, going to the International Criminal Court, serving on the International Criminal Tribunal for Rwanda, also the United Nations High Commissioner for Human Rights as well. We'll speak about that a bit later on. I wonder what South Africa's proportion is of Nobel Peace Prize recipients compared to other countries. I'm sure it's something that I can just Google. I'll check that out for you, because we really have done pretty well, disproportionately, I imagine. But another one to add to the list there. Of course, we're going to keep you up to date with what's happening around the country as we're seeing these anti-illegal immigrant marches gaining momentum. We have reporters in Joburg and in Durban as well. We saw violence in Soweto last night. And this morning, the Home Affairs Director General withdrawing that asylum directive. So they've withdrawn that directive that was issued on the 28th of September regarding the intake of asylum seeker applications following that Constitutional Court judgment. And essentially, government now saying there were unintended consequences. We can't manage the situation. It's untenable. We need to capacitate, and we need the time to be able to capacitate, and finally taking that decision. So I wonder, do you think that this is government relenting to the pressure from organizations like March and March? Will this empower them more? Or is this the correct thing for government to do because they realize that there were unintended consequences? We're seeing these big lines outside asylum or refugee centers, and just a lack of clarity, these conflicting High Court judgments. There just doesn't seem to be clarity at all about this. Let me know your thoughts. Send me a WhatsApp voice note, 072-702-1702, 072-567-1567. So let's start now with Tabiso Gorba, EWN reporter, who's in Durban for us, because we are seeing a walk around today. So that is the acting police minister, Feroz Khatshalia, accompanied by the premier of KZN, Thamsanqa Kakuntuli, the provincial commissioner of KZN, of course, Nhlanhla Mkhwanazi, and then the project leader for organized crime, also visiting the Durban CBD to monitor law enforcement deployment. Tabiso, good afternoon to you. Thanks very much for your time. Firstly, what is the mood? What is happening? How is the Durban CBD today?
16: Good afternoon, Mandy. Well, I'm currently here at Dr. Pixley Kasana Streets. This is where the majority of the looting happened. And as I'm looking in front of me, Mandy, there's these cars. I see about three or four of these cars that have been burnt to ashes. There were homeless people. After the cars were burnt, there were homeless people who stripped the cars, so it has now been stripped. For some reason, they're still on the streets. And this is, we're talking about the Durban CBD. It's right at the center of the Durban CBD, so a bit of an eyesore for the city. A lot of the streets here on Dr. Pixley Kasana Streets, but also on Anton Lembede Streets, that's where much of the looting happened. A lot of the shops have been closed. Actually, I can't even see one open shop. The only open shops are shops that are just reinforcing their security, because there was a bit of looting that took place yesterday. There was a total of about 14 cars that were torched. There was several shops that were looted, but there was also a lot of infrastructure damage to government infrastructure. We're talking about traffic poles, bins, and other another government infrastructure. Now, Mandy, we did get an opportunity to speak to some of the shopkeepers. A lot of them didn't want to speak on the record, but you know, a lot of them told us that they're obviously scared about what's happening in Durban. Some of them obviously condemned these anti-illegal immigration marches, saying, you know, they happen almost every Thursday. This can't be good for the South African economy. But we're also going to speak to 67-year-old Rita Filion. Now, she works with these industrial shutter rollers. These are these metal doors that you see on the CBD that's closed the shops. And she was just reinforcing some of them for some of our clients whose shops either got looted or were attacked or damaged during yesterday's violent protests. And let's just take a listen to what Rita Filion had to say.
11: No, I think it's terrible. I think the last time we had a problem like this is when we fixed up Durban. You remember about just before, after Mr. Mandela, President Mandela came out of jail. And then he said, let's fix up KZN. And we fixed and bring it back to normal. But now it's back to the old style. And not that. What's happening now, tourists don't come here. We got no tourists. We got nothing. I'm 67 years old. I've been through all these things from that time. I'm not worried about who is who and what is what. As long as I do my work and they work with me and do their work and get their portion of money for their family to feed them. And I feel that most of these guys feed the families. They might not employ, they didn't employ our men before. They employed our ladies. And shame, the ladies are all crying because that little bit of money helped their family. You know that. We know that. Their family eat off that money, sir. These guys are not that bad. And I don't know, I can't comment on if they're legal or illegal. I can't comment on that. But I'll be honest with you, I like my customers. I'm working with them over 30 years. I love them. I love being in town. I love being here. This is life. Outside there is death. When you're in this town, you've got life around you.
15: So, Tabiso, we're expecting the acting police minister, the provincial police commissioner, the provincial premier as well. What is the intention and what kind of reception are they likely to receive?
16: Well, I'm not really sure what the intention is, Mandy, considering that the damage has already been done. But, you know, this is something I had a conversation with the KZN police spokesperson yesterday during the heat of the moment. And the fact that almost every Thursday here at the Durban CBD, this has been happening for the past couple of months, there are these marches, these anti-illegal immigration marches that just take over the entire Durban CBD. And sporadically, you'll see videos of these marches being violent. There will be some, you know, some looting. There will be some people being attacked. There will be some government damage. There will be some kind of violent. And this is something that's been happening for the past couple of months, especially after the 30th June arbitrary deadline. And it seems like, you know, the police have not gotten a handle of this, of these marches. The Home Affairs officers, they can't do any operations because they've been closed. The staff are scared to operate. We understand that obviously Home Affairs officers don't just help foreign nationals. They help a variety of people. So government officers can't do their work. Shops are continuously being looted almost every other week. So it will be interesting to find out from the police officials, from the KZN police commissioner and other police officials in terms of what are they doing to get a handle on these marches, because there has to be some balance between obviously the right to protest, but obviously the right not to interfere with other people and also other shops that continue to operate in the Durban CBD.
15: Tabiso, thank you. Tabiso Gorba, EWN reporter for us in the Durban CBD. We'll keep an eye on that as those officials are going walkabout today. Let's move now to Joburg, because we are seeing a march on the Constitutional Court, as you would have heard in the Eyewitness News Bulletin, the anti-illegal immigrant march heading to the Constitutional Court. Annalita Fandese, EWN reporter there for us. Annalita, good afternoon to you. Firstly, just describe to us who is marching and what is the intent.
17: Good afternoon, Mandy. So who's marching? It's the anti-illegal group. It's a group against anti-illegal migration groups, and they are here on the back of the ruling around the handling of asylum applications. This is the constitutional rulings on the matter, a ruling that has now been in awkward situations because the Home Affairs Department has since withdrawn that directive earlier for the handling of the asylum applications to be handled. So we are now walking through Helen Joseph Street, trying to keep up with the crowd. There have been attempts to disperse the crowd from the leaders, but the people not so open to that at the moment. So the march is still continuing. Police presence is still maintained, following right behind the crowd.
15: So explain to us exactly where the marches are at the moment and how would you describe the mood?
17: The mood is still hyped up. People are still eager to continue with the protest action. We are now at Helen Joseph Street, just moving down, continuing to move. We've been stationed at MTN Bree taxi rank at Newtown, but now we have moved down further down Helen Joseph Street, and the police is still maintaining that presence. And there seems to be no desire to disperse from the protesters.
15: And in terms of what these protesters are actually saying, what is their message?
17: So Abahambe is the constant theme throughout the march, even in the chants that are being sang at the protest. Also calling for illegal foreign nationals to leave the country. Abahambe has been the constant theme throughout the protest action.
15: Thank you so much, Annalita. We'll keep an eye on that situation. Annalita Fandese, EWN reporter in the Joburg CBD, where it does seem as though the situation is fairly tense. The Joburg Metro Police keeping an eye on the situation as well. But I do think, obviously these anti-illegal immigrant marches gaining momentum. We saw what happened in Soweto last night. We saw what happened in Durban as well. Hopefully we'll get to hear from the acting police minister too.
18: The fact that our government, whenever the citizens have grievances, they've been getting memorandums about this issue, but they turn a blind eye, they ignore. Instead of listening and have a solution, they would rather have police to shoot the citizens and protect the foreigners. So they just like to play dumb. They've seen this coming. I'm not saying it's right for buildings to be banned and whatever, but they've seen this coming.
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23: Afternoon, Mandy. I'm responding to the sound bite now that just been played on the business owner in Durban who says she installs roller shutters, and that level of ignorance when she says she doesn't care who's who, what, as long as her business goes forward. That level of ignorance is what has led us to where we are today. And it goes to restaurant owners as well. Why would you have foreigners working in restaurants? I mean, being a waiter at a restaurant is not a critical skill. And that level of ignorance, you see it in these restaurant owners. This is why we are in this mess that we are in.
24: Good afternoon, Mandy. I think the main thing that's causing this uproar is because somebody can apply, knowing very well that they're not from a war-torn country, just to take advantage of our really weak system, you know, that has so many loopholes. I mean, I could be from Botswana and apply, knowing that I don't qualify, but I will be given grace to stay in the country while that application is being processed. And that can be up to 3 years. That means by the time I do get my outcome, you know, I would have built a life here, and the courts can still rule on that and say you can't send this person home because you've made them get used to your environment, so you can't take them away from that. So those are the kind of complications that are causing this unrest right now working from Lefontein.
15: Fundamentally, what it comes down to is trust, and that's what I'm hearing you say, and that's what I see in so many of the comments on social media as well, is that people fundamentally do not trust Home Affairs. So if you've got people applying for asylum, you know, it's a brown envelope situation. Can people just buy asylum in South Africa? They don't trust that the system will actually work, and that's really the concern. You look at how porous our borders are. You look at the processes and the legitimacy of these processes, and that's why people are furious about what's going on. On the WhatsApp line, also a number of messages. A lot of the blame needs to go to the courts who made this ruling. There needs to be serious scrutiny and accountability on the judiciary for making this decision. I personally think the judge has political bias and wants to see the country evolve into chaos. I wouldn't agree with that necessarily, but I think maybe the unintended consequences are a concern. Well, let's go to Soweto now, because last night in Soweto, you would have seen vehicles being torched and also spaza shops being closed down. Karinda Jagmohan, EWN reporter, is there for us now. Karinda, what is the situation in Soweto today?
0: Certainly, Mandy. Well, this morning, protesters gathered outside the Home Affairs offices. These were two groups of protesters, the Action SA group and the March and March group. And they picketed for quite a while. And about half an hour ago, they dispersed. I believe some of the members are heading to Johannesburg, where other protests have occurred. But here on Kumalo Street, near the Home Affairs offices, this is Orlando West, the cars that were torched last night have been removed, but some spaza shops in this vicinity remain closed, and police are on high alert around the area.
15: And what is the level of tension? You know, after what we saw, what happened last night, the acting police commissioner visiting the scene as well, do you get the sense the situation's under control?
0: Well, certainly from the perspective of the police officers that came, you know, the presence they had just along the street anticipating further protests. But from the resident side, we spoke to a group of neighbors who live along Kumalo Street and who actually participated in the protest yesterday. They are still quite upset by the developments around the Constitutional Court ruling. For them, they say that even though Home Affairs has withdrawn the directive, they believe that ultimately the Constitutional Court ruling still stands. And the bottom line for them is that they don't want any illegal immigrants coming into this area, saying that there's a cause for concern over jobs. One of the residents pointing out that the unrest caused yesterday, they allege, was caused when a group of foreign nationals actually retaliated during their protest, which they say was peaceful, and that they heard gunshots fired. Nobody was injured, but they say that this was spurred on by some of the owners of the spaza shops or the tuck shops. And also just pointing out to the fact that they would have wanted the opportunity to own and run those businesses.
15: I have seen reports that the SANDF is also in Soweto. Have you seen anyone, any army representation?
0: Yes, when we arrived here this morning, we saw four different army vans and then soldiers as well, but they weren't here for very long. They left us about 9 o'clock. We understood that they were doing some patrols, but they don't have the same presence that we saw this morning, or at least last night. And in fact, as I just look up the road, the JMPD armored vehicles that were parked here are no longer here. I believe those have been now redeployed to Johannesburg. I must also tell you that Mayor Data Morero was here, as well as Dr. Badile Masuku, and both have raised concern about what's happening in the CBD. They're saying that they will ensure that police, you know, stay on a lookout of what's happening in Soweto, especially because some residents here say they want to keep protesting. These are March and March members. But the two government leaders saying that what's happening in Johannesburg is quite a cause for concern, considering this had reached the Constitutional Court premises.
15: And Corinda, just lastly, what is the sense there from spaza shop owners, people who are foreign nationals, about heightened tensions?
0: No, Mandy, we haven't seen any spaza shop owners or residents or foreign nationals essentially around this area. Those shops have been closed the whole day. And in fact, as you go up and down Kamala Street, you see, you know, many people that are actually saying that they don't want to see the shop owners around. So we haven't seen anyone here talking to that. It could be, you know, an issue of fear as well. Yesterday, we understand they were so-called asylum seekers at the Home Affairs offices here, but they have since dispersed. And it has actually been quite a quiet day for the Home Affairs office itself, just a handful of people going in for their documents.
15: Corinda, thank you so much. Corinda Jagmohan, EWN reporter, speaking to us there from Soweto, giving you a sense of what's happening on the ground. So covering there from Durban to the Joburg CBD to Soweto as well. But of course, if there's anything you see out there, you can also let us know. Send us a WhatsApp voice note, 072-702-1702, 072-567-1567.
1: As we were already in Soweto last night, by midnight they were patrolling, protecting buildings. But why doesn't it happen when people are killed in Cape Town, all these places? 17 people died last week. Where were the soldiers? Where are the soldiers when people need them? 17, 20 people are killed daily. It's Cape Town, it's Gauteng, it's any case at end. Where are these soldiers? But they were able to come last night in Orlando West. I foresee a 1976 or 2021 year. And I doubt anyone will stop this because of ANC.
2: Hi, Mandy. The issue of immigration, for me, it's a concern as everyone else. But this judgment was done in July. And it was used now because there is a fuel hike. The same way the 30 June story came, because there was a fuel hike. Somehow it's concerning for me. Like, this immigration is used for other purposes.
3: Good afternoon, Manny. Can you please find out if Donald Trump has any comment about the Nobel Peace Prize for the good lawyer, Navi Pillay? Have a nice day. He's waiting from Moraleta Park.
15: On the WhatsApp line, hi, Mandy. Our Nobel Peace Prize winner is really going to anger Donald Trump. Lol. Regards from Sean. Oh, and I answered the question that I asked. I answered my own question about South Africa's Nobel laureates. We are the sixth country with the most Nobel laureates. The US has the most with over 20. The UK followed. And then France, then Germany, then Sweden, and then us, of course, Albert Luthuli, Desmond Tutu, Nelson Mandela, F.W. de Klerk, and now Navi Pillay receiving the Nobel Peace Prize. 12:30, time for Eyewitness News headlines.
6: Thanks, Mandy. Good afternoon. Deputy Head of the Investigating Directorate, Santos Manilan, has resigned. Manilan was leading IDAC's prosecution in the Medicare 24 corruption matter, where tender boss Vusimuzikat Matlala and 14 others are accused. Manilan's resignation comes as that case, as well as others being prosecuted by IDAC, are currently under review. Some business owners in Durban's inner city have bemoaned the recurrent anti-illegal immigration marches in the area, describing them as disruptive to their daily operations. In recent months, several groups have held regular protests in the CBD, with some turning violent and resulting in shops being looted. Yesterday, a total of 14 cars were damaged and several shops were looted following another anti-illegal immigration march. And from fighting apartheid in Durban to winning the Nobel Peace Prize, South African human rights lawyer Navi Pillay has won the 2026 prize for her work in human rights and international law. The 85-year-old is the fifth South African to win the coveted prize. Well, those are the headlines. This EWN and more at 1 or as it happens.
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22: Good afternoon. I'm Mawande Mateza. The Proteas made a positive start to the first test against Australia in Durban earlier this morning. After winning the toss and electing to bat, the Australians lost early wickets in the opening session and found it difficult to score runs freely. At lunch, they were on 84 for 3, with Vian Mulder taking 2 wickets and Marco Jansen taking the other. The teams are back on the field for the second session. Jansen took the wicket of Steve Smith for 25 in the first over after lunch. And the latest score that I can give you is that Australia are on 92 for 4. History beckons for Orlando Pirates as they prepare to play Mamelodi Sundowns in the MTN 8 final tomorrow. The Buccaneers are the defending champions and are chasing an unprecedented 5th title in a row in this competition. And Pirates midfielder Talente Mbata is confident they can write a new chapter in the club's history.
7: I can say that we are a team that believes in ourselves. We are a team that doesn't stop believing, hence why we've been chasing the league. Luckily last season we got to win the league and share some moments with players that we had, and I believe that we're a team that we're going to continue working hard and being able to win the final on Saturday.
22: And the Formula One season continues in Singapore this weekend, which will also feature a sprint race on Saturday. Mercedes driver George Russell finished fastest ahead of Ferrari's Charles Leclerc and McLaren's Lando Norris in the only practice session earlier today. Qualifying for tomorrow morning's sprint race is at 2:30 this afternoon. Mawande Mateza, Eyewitness News Sport.
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13: Well, at this hour, if you are traveling through Springs, heading towards Benoni, there's about a 30-minute delay. This is on the N12 westbound between Nell Street and Pansy. There's also bumper-to-bumper traffic due to an accident seen in Marlboro on the N3 southbound between Marlboro Drive and the Batu Interchange. There's also slow-moving traffic in the Mother City. This is due to an accident seen in N3 north at Woolsack Drive. And these delays stretch between Princess Anne and Hospital Bend. There's also slow moving traffic in Retreat. This is at Prince George Drive, heading towards Joe Marks Boulevard due to an earlier accident. If you come across any other traffic issues, kindly WhatsApp us on 072-702-1702.
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10: 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Knysna stopped working entirely. 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The lights stay on. The rubbish gets collected. 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
25: Hi, Mandy. Hope you're good. Great show always. Mandy, the problem with South Africans is the greed. Everything that's happening right now, it's also because of greedy South Africans at the ports of entry. And it also, sometimes I get so confused that you're fighting for the same food, and the same food that you're saying is poisonous, and you end up going to loot the very same food and eating it again. South Africans are hiring out these bazaar shops. South Africans are taking bribes. There's no discipline. There is just no discipline. It's very frustrating. It starts here at home. Nancy Ferland.
26: Good afternoon, Mandy. Neo from Pretoria.
5: Mandy, our government is so reactive in all angles. They are never proactive. I mean, it's been since 2008, I stand to be corrected. People have been saying these people must go, these people must go. And our government, that they didn't move. I mean, Arun Motsoaledi tried to amend this thing, this problem that we're dealing with now. What happened? He was moved from his portfolio. I think ANC, when you are working, they move you. So now, this is like a balloon. They keep putting air into it. It's going to explode. This is nothing. Watch the space. It's going to be, this is going to be very big. Neo from Pretoria.
11: Look, I think for me to head home, guys, it's a very straightforward one. I think the people in all, like I say, I'm from Mamelodi, and I understand and I see on a daily basis what's happening. Integrate all these refugees and foreigners in these posh estates and suburbs. Let's see something. Let's see something. Perhaps it needs to head home, you know? But we've got our people fighting, and then the police are guarding against, hey, come on, guys, let's call a spade. Sometimes we need to forget about diplomacy and say, ah, no, forget about that. We are at risk, all of us. So just because you are in an estate, you are not safe. So integrate these very same people, whom certain individuals, like that business lady who said, me, I don't care, I'm busy, garage door, this and that. Integrate all these people in their locations, then they can understand something.
15: Thank you very much. Lots of WhatsApp messages coming through in response to this issue that we are discussing. We'll keep playing some of them. Mandy, did the protesters get a permit to protest to the Constitutional Court, or a permit is no longer required? No, it's definitely required. Why is it that no protester was arrested in Durban for yesterday's mayhem from Tabang and Vanderbijl Park? Yeah, as far as I understand, it's not protected, but I think the March and March ones are, because they do it every week. So I'm not sure about that, but thank you for raising that point.
14: Cape Talk.
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14: Join the conversation.
15: Also on the WhatsApp line, a question about whether the Nobel Peace Prize continues to remain relevant or not, that it is elitist because it doesn't have any impact on the ground. What are your thoughts on that? Do you think that it's an important acknowledgement, or do you think that it's no longer material? I'd love to hear your thoughts on that. Of course, we're discussing that because the breaking news today, the Norwegian Nobel Committee has decided to award the 2026 Nobel Peace Prize to the South African jurist Navi Pillay. Take a listen to the announcement.
17: The Nobel Peace Prize for 2026 goes to a person who, with exceptional courage and integrity, has led the way towards a more comprehensive global legal order. This year's laureate has been instrumental in ensuring that war crimes, crimes against humanity, and genocide are prosecuted. The Norwegian Nobel Committee has decided to award the Nobel Peace Prize for 2026 to Navathanem Navi Pillay for her efforts to promote peace and international law.
15: Navi Pillay, of course, of South African origin, born in KZN. She spoke with my colleague Clement Magnatella on 702 last year.
18: Were you the first woman to start a law firm in KZN? I mean, that's a huge, those are huge milestones, given the history also that you were raised in. What did it mean for you and the family, and I suppose, in hindsight, for society at large?
20: Well, Clement, it's not so much the Harvard doctorate. Mm. It's the first degree I got, the BA, because I came from the poor community of Clarewood. It's, you know, it still doesn't have sewage system. That's how bad that was. And of course, we were all segregated. I was in the Indian school. The teachers and the school principal spoke to members of the community and said, we have a student here who has the potential and should go to university. Mm. So that poor community collected their rands and cents and sent me to university. So therefore, I was one of the first to get a BA. That was celebrated by the community. I remember that a couple of relatives wanted pictures of me in the grad gown. It was such a great thing for everybody, not only the immediate family, yes. And of course, as soon as I started practicing law, I made sure I fill up that, and so that many more students can get those bursaries. And One day I had the chance to address the whole community on a sports ground and described all the work I did as an international judge and as a High Commissioner for Human Rights. Harvard was an opportunity because it's a Harvard students who insisted that Harvard sets up a bursary, a fellowship for black South Africans because they had never had a black graduate student, either in the business school or economics or law. So I was lucky to get that. But by then, I was already practicing as a lawyer. And I do believe that's why I coped. Otherwise, we do have a drawback in that we don't have the quality education that they have. They have already scored 99.9% grade to get into Harvard. So therefore, for me to get in there and cope, well, firstly, I was lucky. Secondly, hard work. But thirdly, I was already a lawyer.
15: Sure. Lovely story there from Navi Pillay speaking to Clement Manyatela on 702 last year. Now, her colleague Agnes Calamard has just posted a video on Twitter of Navi Pillay reacting to the announcement from the Nobel Peace Prize Committee. She's at the Nuremberg Court at the moment, and take a listen. The audio of this, obviously not fabulous, but this is, of course, just having been posted, Navi Pillay's reaction.
0: More, I may share this prize with Trump. So no, I don't know about this, so my question is it true?
1: It's not April.
0: Yeah.
1: Did you Navi?
0: No, they called me, Christoph called me out now to tell me, and I said, it must be a joke.
1: Oh, it's on the BBC.
0: Then it must be true.
1: No, it's everywhere. It's on the BBC. It's everywhere.
0: Firstly, at this venue, your applause means a great deal to me. Really. You know, you don't want to receive an award, prize, or anything unless the public agrees that you deserve this. So that's how I appreciate your applause today. Thank you so much. But being a lawyer, and the judge, I still want to verify the thing. So what can you say? I think it's very appropriate that I'm with friends and colleagues, all of whom support human rights. The last thing I did is the delivery of the report on Gaza, naming what's happening there as genocide.
1: Yeah. Bravo!
0: To that report is paying tribute to me for my courage. And you can imagine how surprised I was. Why would you need courage to speak the truth? You interpret the law, you look at all the facts, so it's an impartial decision making. So right now I'm still involved as ad hoc judge in the case brought by the Gambia against Myanmar. So everybody says, when are you going to stop? When are you going to stop? I just turned 85 last month here. I can't obviously stop my work in support of the Nuremberg Principles Academy because of the people we meet here. But really, thank you so much. You know, I hope this is not a joke then. I'm so thank you.
15: Judge Navi Pillay, reacting there to that breaking news about her being awarded the Nobel Peace Prize.
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14: 12 to 1 p.m.
15: In Parliament today, the Minister of Health, Dr. Aaron Motsoaledi, briefing the Health Committee on the investigation into the advertising tender for the NHI. Lindsay Dentlinger, EWN's parliamentary reporter, is there. Lindsay, good afternoon to you. Tell us about this advertising tender for the NHI and what the minister has been saying.
2: Good afternoon, Mandy. Well, this really stems from investigative work done by News 24 regarding these tenders for 182 million rand, two tenders in specific, one being the major of the two, and the allegations really being made from this reporting that money has been diverted from critical patient care for programs such as HIV, AIDS, TB and the like to be used for this particular campaign. A very detailed, extensive presentation made by the Acting Director General, Professor Nicholas Crisp, on this, in the main, quite upset by the reporting, saying that it was very inaccurate and had ignored information that the department had provided to try to explain this expenditure. But in the main, Mandy, the department not denying that it's been shifting money around to be able to launch these advertising campaigns. Minister Aaron Motsoaledi says he's unapologetic about the fact that the department needs to advertise to encourage citizens to live a healthy life. This is not just about the national health insurance, the billboards that we see on our highways, etc. Are to encourage people to make wise health choices, and this is something the department has to do. But he hasn't denied that funds have been moved around, and they say this is because of, you will remember, the dubious Digital Vibes contract of 2019, which was essentially a campaign to advertise the national health insurance. And then because of the timing of all of it, it morphed into a COVID-19 awareness campaign. And all the troubles that came with that, the department says they have not had a dedicated budget to do the kind of communication that they need to do on the scale that they feel that they need to do it. And so that really is the reason why money has been shifted from certain budgets. But the minister and the acting director general insistent that none of this is dodgy shifting of funds. It's all with prescribed within the law for moving of money. And more importantly, Mandy, they say that none of the money that has been shifted for these purposes are denying patients critical care in our state facilities. And of course, we can imagine that MPs are not quite buying that explanation, Mandy.
15: Lindsay, thank you. Lindsay Dentlinger, EWN parliamentary reporter, on that briefing by the Minister of Health.
3: Hey, Mandy. Yeah, as per the previous voice notes, I'd love to hear what Donald Trump, aka Captain Orange, has to say about a South African winning the Nobel Peace Prize, considering we are in his sights and probably one of his most disliked countries at the moment. I'm sure this will give him I'm sure we'll live rent-free in his head a bit more.
19: Clever excuses for being late, number 94. I ran out of petrol and had to push my car to the petrol station. Fortunately, with the OUTsurance Pointsman on the roads, you no longer have to come up with creative excuses for being late. The OUTsurance Pointsman have been easing traffic congestion so we all get to where we need to be quickly and safely for the past 20 years. With OUTsurance, you really always get something out. In partnership with Cape Talk, OUTsurance is a licensed insurer and FSP.
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15: Mawande Mateza joining us in studio to chat about what's happening in the world of sport. Orlando Pirates, Sundowns, finals, we know from experience.
6: Yeah, good afternoon, Mandy. It promises to be an incredible final between two of the country's best teams over the last few years. But with the teams coming from a three-week international break, it's very difficult to know how ready the teams would be. I mean, if this was played with a couple of league games under their belts, a couple of cup games and the like, you would have expected two well-drilled, fluid teams playing. But yeah, it could potentially be a little bit of a stop-start affair with a little bit of disjointed and with not cohesive performances. But nonetheless, you do expect an incredible final between Orlando Pirates and Mamelodi Sundowns.
15: You want to give us a prediction?
6: I see Sundowns winning.
15: They do a final win over Pirates. You can't keep...
6: Yeah, I have that feeling. There's just something about Sundowns, especially after winning the CAF Champions League last season, that I think that they've got one over Pirates.
15: Two big games in the Premier League this weekend.
6: Yeah, absolutely. Incredible. So we've got Man United versus Spurs happening tomorrow afternoon, and then we have Liverpool versus Man City.

0: will be City's first game since they were found guilty of contravening the league's financial rules. So interesting to see what kind of reception they get.
1: Cricket at the moment, busy. I watched quite a lot this morning. I'm busy watching now as well. Pretty good start for South Africa for the Proteas. 98 for 4, Australia.
0: Yeah, 100%. I was actually really happy that Australia found themselves batting this morning after winning the toss, because I do find that South Africa find a little bit more confidence when they get early wickets in a test. And the Australian batting lineup looks a little brittle. Themba Bavuma did speak about it yesterday in the press conference after losing Usman Khawaja and David Warner. They found it very difficult to replace them. Travis Head, for instance, is not a proper opener. He's not a specialist opener. He's somebody who's more destructive when he comes lower down the order. Nick Madison hasn't played for quite some time. And then you've got
1: story, though.
0: Yeah.
1: Incredible story. Just very briefly, he was diagnosed with testicular cancer, had chemo, didn't play for like 18 months, came back again.
0: And he came back this year. Yeah. And he's finding himself playing in a test match against South Africa. Fantastic story just in general, but he just wasn't up to it this morning. But you do expect, though, that there'll be lots of ebbs and flows in this series. It's very easy to call it now and be like, okay, South Africa on top, they're dominating against this Australian team. But you've got to remember that Australia are the number one ranked team in the world, no matter what lineup that they put out. It's not their best, far from the best that we've ever seen from an Australian lineup, but certainly one that can still be competitive.
1: And then, of course, there's URC, there's the Singapore Grand Prix, lots happening.
0: Yeah, there's going to be incredible matches. Stormers versus Sharks is going to be an amazing one, full of Springboks on both sides. Could be the match of the weekend.
1: Mwande, thank you so much. Mwande Mateza, wrapping up the weekend of sport.
2: Good things. With Brent Lindeke.
1: Brent Lindeke, the good things guy, joining us to wrap up the week as the police minister briefs the media in Durban. We won't go there. We'll speak to Brent instead, because we need some good news, Brenty. Thank you so much for joining us.
3: Oh, great to always be on air, Mads. And as I say every Friday, happy Friday to all of the 702 and K-Talk listeners.
1: Tell us about the Khayelitsha girl with dreams of acting. Tell us that story.
3: So Professor Fanwa, and I hope I said that right, she grew up in Khayelitsha and she always dreamed of becoming an actress, and that was inspired by watching theatre. But today she is a professor of physical chemistry at the University of the Western Cape. Her mother works as a domestic worker and her father is a security guard. But despite financial difficulties, her mother and her father, her parents, were determined to give her a good education. And that's exactly what she got and what she did. Today, she's an internationally recognized researcher developing sustainable nanotechnology. And she's also founded an incredible organization that promotes science, technology, engineering, and maths to disadvantaged communities. So from growing up in Khayelitsha, she was given an extraordinary opportunity, and she's using her skills now as an adult to give back. And I think that's really, really beautiful.
1: That really is incredible. So if anyone's ever been to Babylon Sturin, they know just how impressive it is. It's been ranked the 26th best hotel in the world.
3: Oh, I love the Condé Nast Travelers Awards, the Reader's Choice Awards, and they've just come out. And yes, Babylon Sturin is at number 26 in the world. The awards are based on the experience of actual travelers. This year, they had an incredible, almost 800,000 votes. And it's just amazing to see a South African sort of place on that list. What this does internationally for us as locals is it brings tourists in. They see these lists, they see things on the list, and it becomes almost like a goal, a bucket list to get there. So I'm sure this is going to bring lots of tourists into the Western Cape area, and then they get to experience more of South Africa, which is exciting within itself.
1: Absolutely. And then tell us about this kid who lost his police officer dad at 9, and now he's paying back.
3: So Luke Kuris tragically lost his dad when he was 9 years old. His dad was a police officer. And when that tragedy happened, all the other police officers vowed to take care of him, and they did. They looked after him. They did all those good things. And that inspired him to want to follow in his father's footsteps and become a police officer. However, that didn't happen, unfortunately. But he is still serving his community. He's both a volunteer firefighter officer and a level 3 first aider. And just this week, he took to social media to speak about his father, who was one of his biggest inspirations behind his own organization, which he's created.

0: which is called Kids Are Kids. And the Kids Are Kids is all about giving children in disadvantaged communities sort of assistance with after school programs, homework, mentoring, and also giving them memories, great childhood memories. Recently, he took 30 children to the cinema, and it was their first time that they'd ever been to a movie. I can only imagine how enjoyable that experience was. So even though he lost his father and he didn't become a policeman, he is still serving the community in his own way, which is just, what would I say, a good thing.
1: A good thing, absolutely. Well, Brent, thank you so much, as always, for bringing us some good news and wishing you only good things.
0: Oh, man, you stole it. As I say every Friday, wishing you only good things.
1: Only good things. Brent Lindekew, the good things guy.
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1: Well, the police minister, the acting police minister, Feroz Khatchalia, briefing the media in Durban at the moment. He's going walkabout with the premier and the provincial police commissioner. Let's have a quick listen in to the SABC.
3: So I want to make it very clear. Our people should understand that we are a country of laws. If we are all law-abiding, we can make a lot more progress in our society. Instability, violence, does not serve our interests. The Premier and the Mayor have done very well in bringing stability to Durban and the province.
1: Feroz Khatchalia speaking there to the media in Durban. Keep listening to EWN throughout the afternoon. 1 o'clock, time for Eyewitness News.
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4: Momentum builds around illegal immigration demonstrations, and another South African wins a Nobel Prize. Good afternoon, I'm Wesley Peterson. Anti-illegal immigration protests are gaining momentum in some parts of Johannesburg. A group of men has been protesting within the vicinity of the Constitutional Court this morning. They were dispersed by police after a car was torched, but it remains unclear who's responsible for the damage. Annalita van Dese is in the area.
5: The crowd of protesters has moved out of the Constitutional Court precinct, escorted by police as they made their way towards the Johannesburg CBD. The demonstrators have been protesting against illegal immigration and the handling of asylum applications following the Constitutional Court's ruling on the matter. This comes as the Home Affairs Department has withdrawn a directive it earlier issued for asylum applications to be accommodated in response to the court's ruling. However, that withdrawal has not put an end to the protest action. Police have been monitoring the situation, with tensions earlier escalating in the vicinity of the court. The crowd is now in the CBD under strong police watch. Annalita van Dese, Eyewitness News.
4: Some business owners in Durban's inner city have bemoaned recurrent anti-illegal immigration marches in the area as significantly disruptive to their daily operations. In recent months, several groups have held regular protests in the CBD, with some turning violent and resulting in shops being looted. Yesterday, following another anti-illegal immigration march through the inner city, a total of 14 cars were damaged and several shops were looted. Businessman and resident Abed Khan.
6: You know, Mr. Ramaphosa needs to come to the party. He needs to come and have a look at what's happening. Destroying our own country from within. This is not on. Understand? This has to come from somewhere that these guys are allowed to do this to cause destruction to our country. What happens to everybody else? The economy is dropping in every way possible. Understand? So they need to wake up and they need to come to the party, because we can't be losing like this. We are losing a hell of a lot. It's costing us money. It's costing the tenants money. It's costing the owners money. And they are walking around destroying the country.
4: Another business person, Rita Fulyun, who works and lives in the Durban CBD, says she's concerned about the economic impact of the demonstrations.
7: What's happening now, tourists aren't coming. We got no tourists. We got nothing. I'm 67 years old. I've been through all these things from that time. And I'm not worried about who is who and what is what, as long as I do my work and they work with me and do their work.
4: To a positive story, from fighting apartheid in Durban to winning the Nobel Peace Prize, South African human rights lawyer Navi Pillay has won the 2026 prize for her work in human rights and international law. The 85-year-old is the fifth South African to win the coveted prize. Jane Dutton takes us through Pillay's outstanding career.
8: Navi Pillay grew up under apartheid and became one of the first Indian women to practice law in South Africa. She defended anti-apartheid activists before becoming a judge at the tribunal investigating Rwanda's 1994 genocide. There, she helped establish that rape could be an act of genocide. She went on to become the UN's human rights chief and in 2014 warned that hate speech in South Sudan was pushing the country toward mass killing. Pillay later warned the same dangerous language was being used by South African politicians, pointing to Rwanda and how quickly words can turn into violence. Last year, a UN commission she led found Israel had committed genocide in Gaza. Israel has since rejected that finding. Today, a lifetime spent fighting for human rights has earned her the Nobel Peace Prize. Jane Dutton, Eyewitness News.
4: Deputy head of the investigating directorate, Santos Manilal, has resigned. Manilal was leading IDAC's prosecution in the Medicare 24 corruption matter, where tender boss Vusmusi Katmatlala and 14 others are accused. Manilal's resignation comes as that case and others are being prosecuted by IDAC are under review. Khumotso Modise has more.
9: The investigating directorate has been under much scrutiny after loopholes in its practices and prosecutorial decisions were exposed at the Madlanga Commission. Since former IDAC head Andrea Johnson's immediate resignation, NPA head Andy Mutibi ordered a review of IDAC cases, which has since resulted in certain cases and charges being withdrawn. This includes charges against crime intelligence head Dumsani Khumalo and former BMW mechatronics engineer Dineo Mukwele, as well as the case against National Police Commissioner Fanima Samola. Now, IDAC's Deputy Director of Public Prosecution Santos Manilal has resigned, leaving the second most senior post at the directorate vacant. Khumotso Modise, Eyewitness News.
4: And wildfires have been burning throughout parts of Indonesia for weeks, sending smoke across the country and into neighboring Malaysia, Singapore and the Philippines. The smog, also known as the haze, has caused record levels of air pollution in Singapore as it kicks off the F1 Grand Prix race today. The BBC reports authorities in several states across Malaysia have also ordered schools to shut. This year's wildfire season is one of Indonesia's worst in years and is primarily caused by illegal slash and burn practices used by farmers and companies as a cheap method to clear vegetation. Between July and September, Indonesia's health ministry recorded nearly 175,000 cases of respiratory infections linked to fires, with experts saying the super El Nino this year has exacerbated drought conditions. Gold's at $4,181.96 an ounce, the rand 16.53 to the dollar, 21.88 to the pound, 18.53 to the euro. Brent crude's $102.93 a barrel. In traffic, a stationary vehicle on the N2 inbound on Solaris Pass after the Horseshoe Bend, the left lane is affected, and the M3 south is backed up at Clipper Road this afternoon. The M5 north has traffic slowing down at Barkley Road, and traffic is congested coming into the city on the elevated freeway at the CTICC. Cape Town weather today, cloudy becoming partly cloudy with a light south-southeasterly breeze and a high of 20. The top story this hour, anti-illegal immigration protests are gaining momentum in some parts of Joburg.
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8: It is 7 minutes past one and fantastic to have you with us for the Friday edition of the show. As you've just heard, it's a special show today. Our first hour given over to an extended edition of Book Club as we welcome author Dion Meyer to studio. I'll do a proper introduction in just a minute or two because there are some other people who need welcoming as well. But just wanted to let you know that in the second hour after 2 o'clock, if you are somebody who struggles with joint pain of any kind, please make sure you catch our health segment. We're going to be talking to two of the founders of a new joint center, which is taking a multidisciplinary approach to helping patients with joint pain.
11: Well, I'm already one joint replacement down and another one to come, I suspect. So I'll be listening with keen attention. And if you'd like to ask questions or join that conversation, you're very welcome to do so, as always. And then the final half hour, it's Friday. We're starting to think about the weekend. So we'll have lots of suggestions for you on events you might want to check out in Cape Town, things to watch at the movies and on TV, as well as the latest theatre productions to check out. As always, if you want to make a comment, ask a question, or share your view, send a WhatsApp to 072-567-1567, an email to pippah@capetalk.co.za. And we do still love it when you call in person. You can do that on 021-446-0567.
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11: And with that, we dive into our live studio audience, which of course requires a live audience. A very warm welcome to everybody who is with us at our Greenpoint studios to celebrate the launch of the latest Dion Mayo novel. Scorpio Rising is the English translation of Dion's latest mystery involving detectives Benny Grissel and Vaughn Cupido. Hit the shelves virtually at the same time as Dion's new TV series Invisible, which is based on his previous novel Blood Safari, and will be hitting our screens this coming Wednesday. I know I'm now sounding like a stuck record, but please make sure you're watching it Wednesday, 8 o'clock on Mnet. So a very busy time indeed for one of this country's most beloved writers and one of its busiest writers. We're really glad you could fit us in, Dion, in between book launches and TV screenings and press junkets. Thanks for being here and welcome.
12: Thank you very much, Pippa. Thanks for having me. It's always a great pleasure and a privilege to be here and to talk to you. And hi to the studio audience. Thanks for being here.
11: Thanks, Dion. To the audience members, just a reminder, if you would like to ask a question or if there's something you've always wanted to know about one of the previous books, for example, you're very welcome to do so. Just raise a hand so that Amber in the multicolored shirt at the back there can get a microphone to you so that the audience listening at home can hear. And, of course, to the audience listening at home or in the car or at work, you have the usual channels available to you, including the WhatsApp line 072-567-1567. Dion, before we dive into the book, the new book, let's just kind of take stock of where you are, because already established as the country's most successful crime novelist, your book's selling around the world, translated into multiple languages, but to have a new book and a new TV series launching literally within 10 days of one another is not something that happens every day. It must feel a little bit surreal.
12: It is a little bit surreal. It's a coincidence that it happened so close together. But it's wonderful, you know, it's extremely exciting, both Scorpio Rising now out in English and the TV series. And the strange thing is that both projects started 2-3 years ago. So, you know, to come to fruition now is coincidence and fantastic.
11: If you think back to the Dion of 20 plus years ago, as he was just making his start as a writer, wondering, can I do this? Am I going to be able to get my first book published? I mean, did he ever imagine that he'd be in this position one day?
12: Well, it's 30 plus years ago, but thank you. Okay. No, you know, my first hope was just to have a novel published, and I never thought that it would be more than that. I was just hoping. As a matter of fact, my very first novel in Afrikaans was a total failure. I think they printed 1,200. They sold about 800, and they sent me a letter saying they're going to pulp the remainder, and I bought 20 copies at R1 each, so that at least my grandchildren would know that I wrote a novel. So back then, I never envisaged that this could ever happen, and even now it feels a little bit surreal and dreamlike that it did happen.
11: So where, I mean, are those 20 copies must be collector's items of note. Have you got them under lock and key somewhere?
12: I still have them. I still have them at home. It was fascinating. I mean, I think my submission, my manuscript submission back then, was the first suspense crime novel in Afrikaans in so many years. I think under apartheid, there just wasn't much of that. And also, it was frowned upon during those times to read crime fiction. A good Afrikaner did not read such lowly fiction as crime fiction. And so the book was published. It was called Wie met vier spiel. It was never translated. It was published with a very gaudy sort of a common cover of a woman with a décolletage and a guy doing a karate move. And I absolutely hated it. Luckily, it was republished, reprinted several years later with a much more lovely cover. But things have changed a lot since then.
11: For one thing, we don't have to put stars on the décolletage.
12: Exactly.
11: Love it. I mean, Dion, you're often cited as one of the very few South African writers who actually does well enough to make a living as a full-time writer. But, of course, it wasn't always like that. And, I mean, a story like that demonstrates you didn't magically become a famous best-selling international author overnight. There was a lot of plotting the streets, submitting manuscripts, reworking them, etc. And, in fact, I don't know if everybody knows that Dion was a reporter on a newspaper way back before he started publishing books. And what was it like for you being able to make, sort of get that first foot into publishing? I know you'd also worked as a brand strategist in between, but that journey from the one world into the other, what was it like?
12: It was an incredible journey. As I said, my first book was didn't do extremely well. As a matter of fact, the publisher who published it did not want to publish anything else. I got very lucky in that a small niche Afrikaans publisher, Quellerie, decided to publish my second novel, and then I got even luckier when the retired former managing director of Tafelberg read the book. Isabel Dixon was his daughter-in-law, who became our agent. He sent the novel to her. The English title is Dead Before Dying. And Isabel decided to take me on because of that book. But then, it took several years for the books to be translated and for her to be able to submit it to European and British and American publishers. So there was a long period in which my books did not sell well in Afrikaans, because I think it was very strange for people to read in the genre in Afrikaans. But they started selling overseas much better. I was a bestseller in France, I think 5-6 years before my Afrikaans books started selling well.
11: It took
12: a TV series called Oriond, which was on CakeNet, Mnet back in the day, for people to really notice my books for the first time and start buying them in Afrikaans and thinking, well, it's okay for good Afrikaners to read this sort of thing.
11: It's fascinating how that process worked. Quite a few people asking the same question around translation. Sue and others, does Dion do his own translations into English?
12: No, I don't. Mm-hmm. I have a wonderful translator, Laura Segers. She lives in New Bethesda. But she only started translating my books after the late Madeleine van Bouillon passed away. Mm-hmm. Madeleine did the first three or four. She was a larger-than-life character for those who remember her. She was the grand dame of South African books, and she did the first, I think, three or four translations. Mm-hmm. And then she passed away, and Laura became my translator. And Laura is great. We've worked together for such a long time. What was funny initially, Laura is an incredibly decent woman. And when Benny and Vaughan used to use profanity, she toned it down in the translation. So I had to sit with her every time and say, Laura, that's not how policemen and women speak. Let's ramp it up.
11: I love it. Well, that's answered the second part of the question, which is how much changes in translation? And, do you have to sort of allow that and leave your hands off, or can you step in?
12: I can. We work together closely. Laura would do half of the novel in translation, and then she'll send it to me, and I'll work through that while she carries on.
11: Okay.
12: Initially, when we got to know one another and she got to understand my style, I had to do a little bit more work, but these days I do very little.
11: Okay.
12: I'm very happy with, your relationship with your editor, your translator, and your agent. It's a lot like a marriage. There has to be utmost trust for it to work.
11: We're going to talk about the marriages in the new book and the trust issues there in just a second. The new book is Scorpio Rising. It was Scorpio in Afrikaans when it came out originally. And as you've heard Dion reference, it brings back your, I think we can call them, much-loved duo of Benny Griessel and Vaughan Cupido. Two men with a nose for detective work. They can track down the smartest of criminals. Dion, it's just a pity they can't manage their own marriages and love life with quite the same degree of confidence. I'm sure most of the audience have read at least one of their stories before, but there might be somebody listening who hasn't met them. So before we talk about where they go in the new book, will you just introduce us to Benny and Vaughan?
12: Right. Benny Griessel, he's a recovering alcoholic. He's 49 years old in Scorpio, and he's had a very messy personal life. He was divorced when he was much younger, then finally fell in love with a woman again, and Alexa Barnard, and they in Leo they got married right at the end of Leo they got married.
13: Just.
12: So in Scorpio, Benny is a newly married guy for the second time, and coming to terms with this new life and pinching himself to have found such a wonderful woman. While Vaughn Cupido, who hails from the Cape Flats, he lives in Stellenbosch. He lives with his partner Desiree Kutsia, and Vaughn is too afraid to ask her to marry him. So he's constantly on a diet, saying he's got this target weight of 99 kgs, and when he reaches that, he'll ask her to marry him. And Benny keeps on telling him, "You're just afraid that she'll say no. That's why your diet never works."
13: Every time he hits 100 kilograms, he goes on a burger run, and it's backwards again. So I don't want to give too much away of the plot, but just to set the scene for those who haven't read the book yet, this book opens with a report of arson. A very small crime. It targets a shepherd's hut, a derelict shepherd's hut on a farm outside Stellenbosch. Nobody is hurt. The damage is limited. It seems fairly insignificant. And then a second incident targets a caravan on another property outside Stellenbosch, but this time somebody is killed. And at the same time, Benny and Vaughan are asked to look into an apparent suicide of a local private investigator. Vaughan's convinced it's not what it seems. And then as the book continues, these crimes and investigations converge and turn out to be something much, much bigger, with shades of international criminal conspiracy. I think I'm leaving enough for the reader to discover for themselves there. What intrigues me, Dion, is I read somewhere that you actually came up with the sort of the broad concept for Scorpio back in the 2010 World Cup or so.
12: Yes, one half of the story idea comes from back then. And I had the idea, and I just couldn't make it work because the technology was not available back then to make it credible, because that's the one thing that I think is of the utmost importance in especially crime fiction, is verisimilitude. It's got to have that texture of the truth, that feeling that this could happen. And then the other half of the idea, I actually had lunch with a wonderful South African journalist who told me a true story. And that was when I remembered this idea from 2010, and suddenly I realized, but today, the technology is so advanced that it would be absolutely possible to do what I wanted to do. So it was very serendipitous.
13: Okay. I mean, you must have had to do a lot of research, though, because it's quite complicated technology. It's new technology that you're referencing in many respects. And there are elements of it's almost unbelievable, except you know it is real. Yeah. There is that sort of tension between suspending your incredulity with a recognition that this is real tech you're talking about. But you must have had to get to know that tech and understand how it works to be able to write credibly.
12: Absolutely.
13: What did that process look like?
12: Well, it was a very long process. I was very lucky to find people who could help me, experts in the field. I did not know back then that in South Africa we had a world-famous expert in AI and missile technology, and I was very fortunate to be able to meet her and to spend time with her, and obviously a lot of other research as well. And the big problem was for me to first of all understand it, and then to this is Vaughan Cupido's case, which is the really complicated one, and to let Vaughan understand it, because I think he's smarter than I am, so if I understood it, he would understand it. But then the real challenge was, how do I present all of this information to the reader so that it's not boring, that but it's understandable and it's credible? And that was, I think, the biggest challenge. The research that I did was much bigger than what eventually landed in the book, because you just can't put everything in.
13: Yeah. But as you say, you need to know that backstory to be able to present the front page, as it were. Yeah. Now, Dion, I mean, you've referenced they're finding the experts to help. You, in all of our interviews, you've referenced how many police officers have been that expert for you over the years, have helped you look at the procedural elements, which are so crucial to these books, and the ins and outs, and say, you know, yes, it is conceivable that that could happen, or really an investigation wouldn't work that way. And I know you've previously expressed a lot of gratitude to them. I'm assuming it was the same this time around?
12: It was the same this time around as well. When I finish a manuscript. I have Colonel Elmarie Meiberg, who has since left the South African Police Service quite recently, but she reads all of my manuscripts and she points out if I make any procedural mistakes or anything else that concerns how the way that the police work. And if she's happy, then I know it's credible in that regard.
13: How do your police readers respond? I mean, have you ever had that kind of interaction where an actual police officer comes to you and says, you got this so right, or, dude, you got this so wrong?
12: I haven't had the you've got it so wrong so far, thanks to people who read the manuscript before it goes to print. But I do have policemen and women who come and say thank you for presenting our world in a way that is sympathetic and is real. And to me, that is one of the biggest compliments, is when a detective comes to me and he says, you got it right. Yeah. I love that.
13: We're going to talk about some of those aspects of their world that you touch on in this book, and in this book, in some cases, in more depth than before. I just want to say, for anybody who's tuning in on air halfway through this interview and wondering who you're listening to, I'm sure you recognize the voice anyway, but it belongs, for the record, to Dion Meyer, our best-selling crime novelist, in studio with us chatting about the launch of his newest book, Scorpio Rising, is the English translation of Scorpio in Afrikaans. And we have a live studio audience with us who I'm hoping will join the conversation as well with some questions just now. A question quickly from Keith. You have referenced before the naming of characters and the naming of Benny Grissel, but Keith wants to know where you got Benny's name from.
12: Okay. Well, Benny was never supposed to be a protagonist. In Dead Before Dying, I needed a drunken cop to spoil the fun of the protagonist. And I, you know, when it's a character that you know is only going to be in the book for two or three pages, I don't spend a lot of time thinking about the name. And in my head, he looked a little bit like the son of one of my favorite teachers at high school, Mr. Ben Grissel. And his son is called Benny. And I thought, well, as a homage to Mr. Ben Grissel, I'll just call this character Benny Grissel, because the son looked like Benny. And then when I started writing the character, he was so much fun to write about. He gave me so many creative options in terms of the story that he just didn't want to go away. And eventually he became a substantial character in that novel. And by the end of it, I thought, well, he's got the potential to have his own book one day. And then when I eventually got to that, which was Devil's Peak, I had the main problem of, now I have an alcoholic cop, which is such a cliche.
13: Yeah.
12: What do I do with him? And the journey with Benny has always been interesting ever since those days. But there's a little tale to this story. Benny, the real Benny Grissel, Mr. Ben Grissel's son, Benny, he's also a Capetonian. And he's been to several book launches, and he told me the wonderful story some years ago when he lived in Bloberg Strand. Mm-hmm. He said one of his great pleasures is in December, when the bikini girls are lying on the beach reading one of my novels, he says the greatest pickup line in the world is to walk up to them and to say, hi, my name is Benny Grissel.
13: A second career as a dating coach lies ahead, Dion. Now, speaking of characters who sort of grew beyond what you initially thought they were going to be, Mark and Ob's emailing to ask whether the same is going to happen with Vaughn Cupido, because Vaughn has become a bigger and bigger presence, partly because his character is maturing and his police work is maturing. But Mark asking, do you foresee a possibility of Vaughn having his own book on his own one day?
12: I think for me, I don't think in terms of a Benny Grissel mystery. I think it's a Benny and Vaughn case. They've become inseparable to me as the author, and I think in terms of my writing as well. So for me, he's a co-protagonist.
13: Okay.
12: There has been, I think, Cobra, where I think Vaughn played a bigger role than Benny did. But it's a difficult thing to juggle, because I think there are a lot of people who love Benny and there are a lot of people who love Vaughn. And if I leave one of them out, or heaven forbid, have one of them die, I would be crucified. So I think they'll continue to be a team, with, you know, various parts of the book where they will be the protagonist for that part.
13: I'm so relieved to hear that. I'm sure many others are too. I mean, you've touched on the reality of the policeman's world. And one of the things that was interesting in this book is Benny, of course, has PTSD. And he's seeing a therapist. He's doing the healthy thing of putting in the work and working on it. And his psychologist has told him one of the things he needs to do is open up more to Alexa, yes, his wife, and share more about what he actually endures, right, and sees at work. But he still feels difficulty doing that because he wants to shield her from what he sees. That must be a very common conundrum, I would imagine, for
12: it
13: knowing
12: is,
13: about the caseload, the workload, and the levels of violence the average South African cop will see.
12: Exactly, and not wanting to take that home because you don't want to taint your loved ones with the scenes that they see, the things that they experience. And that is a major problem because the psychologists that I've spoken to who treat people with PTSD say that one of the biggest things that you can do is to open up, to talk about it to loved ones where it's a safe space for you to talk about it. So it remains a real conundrum for policemen and women in South Africa, I think all over the world. That's just one of the things. I think the other one is often survivor guilt. The other thing is that fear that what you see here, what humans are able to do to other humans, that you want to shield your loved ones from that. How do you protect them? And you feel that you cannot keep on protecting them because there's just so much of it, and that brings on even more PTSD, and that's the reason why Benny is an alcoholic, because he really suffers to cope with that.
13: We're going to talk more about Benny's journey with alcohol after the Eyewitness Newsbreaker. Dion Mayer still with me for the remainder of this hour. So if you have questions, you can do what Edward's done. Send a WhatsApp to 0725671567 or do what Fiona has done, an email to pippah@capetalk.co.za. We'll carry on in conversation about the novel Scorpio Rising, and we'll talk about the TV series after we've listened to the Eyewitness News headlines. I think it's Wesley Peterson. Good afternoon.
4: Yes, it is, Pippa. Good afternoon. Some anti-illegal immigration protesters who were demonstrating outside the Constitutional Court precinct earlier have now made their way through the CBD under police watch. They were dispersed by police after a car was torched outside the Apex Court, but it's unclear who was responsible for that damage. Eastern Cape Police are also stating that the province remains calm following protests linked to the Constitutional Court ruling on Home Affairs asylum applications. Police say protests were reported at Home Affairs offices in Kugompo City and Gqeberha yesterday. Steenberg Police are investigating the murder of a man and a woman in Kafta. The shooting was reported after 9 o'clock this morning. Both victims died on the scene. And in international news, an expected record-shattering hurricane is gaining momentum as it heads towards the U.S. Gulf Coast. CNN reports Isaias has strengthened to a high-end Category 2 hurricane en route to make landfall on the northern Gulf Coast by this weekend. Authorities say the storm rapidly intensified into the Atlantic season's first hurricane on Wednesday night. This has prompted states of emergency in parts of Alabama, Florida, and Georgia, and mandatory evacuation orders have been issued in some areas. These and other stories at 2 or as they happen.
2: EWN Traffic.
4: Well, we have a stationary vehicle on the N2 inbound on Solaris Pass. That's after the horseshoe bend. The left lane's affected there. The M3 South is backed up at Clipper Road this afternoon. On the M5 North, traffic is slowing down at Barkley Road. Now, traffic lights are defective in Greenpoint at Fritz Sonnenberg Road and Beach Road, and we have roadworks on the N2 outbound at Rodebloem. The right lane is obstructed. A reminder, the Stormers and Sharks rugby match takes place at the stadium in Greenpoint at 4 p.m. tomorrow, and that means Fritz Sonnenberg Road, Stephen Way and sections of Flay Road will be closed. You can expect severe gridlock on Granger Bay Boulevard, Ford Vineyard Street and near the V&A waterfront construction zones. You can also expect congestion and delays heading into the CBD in and around the Greenpoint area. Wesley Peterson, Eyewitness News, Traffic.
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4: We are back in conversation with writer Dion Mayer about his new novel, Scorpio Rising, which has just hit the shelves, the English translation of Scorpio, the Afrikaans novel. And in a little while, we'll also talk about his work on the new TV series of one of his former novels. First, though, a couple of listener questions. And before we get to those, if I can circle back, we were talking before the break, Dion, about PTSD and the real world of what cops go through. Alcoholism is, unfortunately, a common factor as well for many of them because of what they see. And as you've referenced, you've taken Benny on a real roller coaster with this. Now, in this book, touch wood, he's stable, he's doing fine, he's happily married, he is kind of going, I can't quite believe this world is mine. But he's also working very hard to repair relationships with his children. And I mean, let's talk about the research into this aspect of addiction, because this is it's a very real portrait of somebody going, things are okay here, but I can never undo the damage I've done in the past. You've referenced speaking to psychologists about PTSD. Did you do similar research on addiction journeys as well?
5: I did. The late Madeleine van Bouillon took me to some Alcoholics Anonymous meetings. I experienced that. I'm a constant, as a matter of fact. I have a reader, and I won't say his name, who's an alcoholic who lives in Cape Town that I speak to with every book. He goes to the same Alcoholics Anonymous chapter that Benny goes to. It's called the Green Door chapter, so I know exactly what that looks like and when they meet, what time they meet. So, you know, for me, that was the one thing that I could do with Benny, being the alcoholic cop, being a bit of a cliche, to take it seriously, to look at why are so many people under stress? Why do they become alcoholics? How do you struggle with it? How do you, I mean, it's a constant battle, the things that people go through, and also the damage in the case of his family, the damage that he's done, especially in his relationship with his son Fritz. So that was another part of Benny's journey, was to try and mend this relationship with his son.
4: Okay. Now, Caro heard your reference to the very first novel and the copies that were pulped and the one that didn't succeed. Caro wants to know, did that original first publisher ever reach out to you again since you have become world famous to ask to work with you again?
5: Yes, they did. Well, what happened was they actually bought the little publisher that published my second book. So I became one of their, I never published under that imprint again, but it became part of my Afrikaans publisher, the bigger company. And I'm happy to say that they haven't pulped any of my other books so far.
4: Touch wood. Okay. A lovely story in from Cheryl. She says, my first Dion Mayer book was 13 hours. Bought it immediately after getting home from Mata Mata in the Galagadi. There was another man in the pool who was willing to go back into the heat of his caravan to finish his copy of that book and could not put it down. I'd never read him, but I went straight home and bought the copy, and I haven't stopped since. Cheers to a phenomenal author from Cheryl.
5: Oh, thank you.
4: You're doing something right if somebody's sitting in a caravan in the Galagadi in the middle of December reading your book, it has to be said. Let's go to our first question from the audience. Thank you for being with us. Good afternoon.
6: Dion, I'd like to know if you would have to tweak or totally revise your characters, Benny and Cupido, if you took them to the Eastern Cape, or if you took them up to KZN, or if you put them in Joburg, or, you know, somewhere else in the country. Is it something that you'd consider...
5: Well,
6: taking them elsewhere, really.
5: It's Benny has been to Joburg once or twice on cases. I don't think I need to revise them. I mean, where they come from, their background. Benny comes from Paro, Vaughan comes from Mitchell's Plain. That is part of who they are. And I love the idea of, you know, taking them out and having this fish out of water scenario where they don't understand. I mean, KZN and Gauteng are different countries to the Cape Peninsula, really. So it would be interesting. The problem is to write a book where that has enough verisimilitude, where it feels real enough. Because police people work in their area, where, you know, at their specific police station. So it's going to be a little bit difficult. I've also had from overseas readers asking, but when are you going to let Benny go to France or go to the Netherlands and that sort of thing? And it's a wonderful idea. And I've often thought, how can I do this? Because I can just see Vaughan in France, you know, trying to speak French and thinking that he does it. I can just see the fun in that. But again, it's got to feel real. It's got to have enough realism so that you don't lose the reader. So I'm always thinking of possibilities, but then you get a story and it's set in Stellenbosch or it's set in Cape Town, and then you sort of stick to that. That's the world that I write about. You know, if you think of so many crime authors all over the world, Michael Connolly writes about L.A., Ian Rankin writes about Edinburgh, and I think that's why people start buying these books, is because you show them a specific world and you show them all the nuances of that specific community. So it's not impossible that I might do it one day, but it's not very likely.
4: I have to tell you, I was in Edinburgh last year and I went to visit Ian Rankin's pub. It looked like it was full of criminals, Dion. I lasted about 2 minutes and I left. Do you have a local watering hole that people in Stellenbosch come looking for you at?
5: Not really. I mean, we are more eaters than drinkers. Mm-hmm. So I think De Freya Burger is probably in Stellenbosch. It's perhaps the one place where Marianne and I hang out the most.
4: They've got a Benny Griesel Burger, haven't
5: they?
4: They
5: do,
4: on the menu.
5: They've been extremely kind. Okay. Bertus Basson called me up and he said, Benny is a huge burger fan, because Benny has been in love with burgers ever since the first book. He said, what kind of burger would Benny like? Oh. And I told him, and he said, well, we're going to make that burger and we're going to call it after
4: what
5: Benny.
4: What a compliment.
5: And I think that's one of the greatest things that have ever happened to me, because I'm such a Bertus Basson fan, I'm a burger fan, and now there's a Benny Griesel Burger.
4: There's a Benny Griesel Burger.
5: So cool,
4: go and give it a try after you've read the book. We've got another question from the audience. Welcome.
3: Your stories are great when it comes to applying the current happenings in the country, the world, and the way that is. How often does it happen that there's a coincidence, like when I read the story, Scorpio, about when the guy saw the light and he said, this is a UFO. My first thought was, is Mr. Mayer really that brave to go into UFOs and stuff and going to explain this? And how it worked and played out was beautiful. But what I wanted to say is, the week before I read this story, there was something on World News about the Americans now looking into UFOs, for files that's been that's going to be uncovered and stuff like this. And I just thought, this coincidence is unbelievable. There's no ways you could have written this last week. How often does it happen that something like, you know, the book, your stories are so real, and then something like this comes in, that it's almost come like this is like a living book. How often does it happen? And does it also happen the more you write, the longer you do this?
5: Thank you. It's pure luck. You know, I mean, I read a lot. I read several news websites, and I read newspapers and news magazines. The interesting thing is that the American authorities released some UFO material while I was writing the book, and that was why. And then they released some more during when the book was published, and just I think 2 weeks ago they released a batch again. So they're constantly doing that. But sometimes you just get lucky in terms of what you're writing about. Fever is a great example. When I did research for Fever, I went and spoke to a virologist at Stellenbosch University, and he and his colleague came up with this coronavirus, which would be the ideal one. And lo and behold, I think it was 2 years later, there was the COVID pandemic. So sometimes you just get very lucky in that sense, and then everybody thinks you're a prophet and you can see the future, and they ask you for lotto numbers and that sort of thing. But I'm afraid it's just luck.
4: Thank you for that, and neatly answering Edward's question about the inspiration for Fever. Thank you. Now, I mean, while we're talking about current affairs and overlap with your books. Let's talk a little bit about the new adaptation of Blood Safari, which is, again, it's coming to the screens on Mnet next week, Wednesday. The first episode will air at 8 o'clock. The series is called Invisible, but it is the adaptation of Blood Safari. And this is a book where you had to do a bit of massaging of the storyline in the adaptation because it's been a while since it was initially published and current affairs have moved on.
5: Exactly.
4: Dion, before we talk about that, let's just talk about the significance of the fact that you are so deeply involved in this TV production, because you have previously in former interviews said to me, when you sell the TV rights, you so often hand them over, say, here's my character, here's my story, off you go, and you have to take a back seat. And if you're lucky, they might ask you onto set to take a few photos one day. That's not what's happened this time, though.
5: No, I'm getting more and more reluctant to just sell the rights because I'm not always happy with how they adapt the novels, especially if it's a foreign producer who does not know South Africa. You know, not all the series of movies that have been made of my books enthralled me. Mm-hmm. So I'm trying to stay more and more involved. I'm part of a little production company, and we're trying to do as many of my books as we can, as we can find financing for, which is the biggest problem in South Africa. But this one was one where I was involved. It's also quite a history. We started working with an American production house, and they dictated to us that there had to be another scriptwriter, international scriptwriter. Luckily, the guy that I wrote with, Will Schneider, is a great Canadian screenwriter with a lot of experience, and it was a real pleasure to work with him. But at least I was there to keep the South Africanness of the scripts. But I was very involved in the development of the adaptation. And as you say, the big challenge was, because the book was, I think, 16 years ago that the book was published, and it was about a very specific political environment at that time, an historic environment, and now 15, 16 years later, that just would not have worked. So you either have the choice of making a period piece where you go back and you set it in that time frame, which gets much more expensive, because everything, all the clothes that people wear, the cars that they drive, all the technology has to be from that period, or you can update it. And we thought there was enough interesting things happening in South Africa politically during that time that we can update it and just present it. But I think the essence of the story is still there. You still have the same bodyguard looking after Emma Leroux, who is an expat coming back to South Africa to try and find her long-lost brother who got lost in Kruger 30 years ago. So I think the essence of the story is still there.
4: Okay. It was so interesting last week. So Dougray Scott and Tim Turan, who are both producers and star in this series, were chatting to us about the shooting of the series Invisible. And they both referenced this, how closely you worked on this. What can we change? What can we adapt? Something as simple as Emma's character, the actress who's playing her, is an Australian. She does a British accent very well. How do we make this meld with a South African character? We make her an expat who's been out of the country for a long time and work to the strengths of the cast you've got. Are you happy with how it's all played out now that you've had sort of sight of the finished product?
5: I'm absolutely delighted. I think it's the best thing that I've been involved with. I think the production values are incredibly high. The cast was just magnificent. And then the crew, I think Doug Gray mentioned
4: that as well.
5: He was so
4: complimentary about the crew.
5: I think we have the best film crew in the world in South Africa, who work harder and more professionally than anyone else. And they were a delight to work with also on this production. I am extremely proud. I mean, from the music, the editing, the acting, it's been a real blast. I'm very proud of the series. I think it's up there to international standard.
4: Really looking forward to watching the first episode, finally, just around the corner. Let's go to a couple of other listener questions and comments. And before we go to a voice note from Peter, a message from Michelle. She says, please, please, can you ask Dion what happened to the body in the freezer that was left there by the real estate agent? She says, it distresses my 86-year-old mother that he may have forgotten about.
5: Well, readers do not allow me to forget about it. And my answer usually is, I'm as worried about that body as you are. I loved ending the book like that with a question mark, with we don't really know what happens. But there is a clue. If readers go read Leo, there's a clue in Leo as to what happened. At least a very strong indication of what happened. So those of you who wonder, go read Leo again.
4: Okay, Michelle, there you have it. Please get your mom to read Leo again and put her mind at ease. Let's go to that voice note that's come in from Peter. And a reminder to other listeners, you can send a voice note or text to 072-567-1567.
7: I just have to compliment Dion Meyer on the superb writing of his. I have all his books. Tomorrow I'm going to go into my local bookstore and pick up his latest one, Scorpio Rising. And the only thing I hate is having to hear that the latest book has come out in Afrikaans, and I've got to wait nearly a year to get the English translation, because if I read it in Afrikaans, it would probably take me a year anyway. But absolutely superb writer. I've got all his books. And when I run out of reading matter, I read them again. I think I've read all of his books at least 3 times. I've just finished reading The Flood. Marvelous, marvelous, marvelous. Congratulations, Dion. You're the best. Peter from Rosebank.
5: Thank you so much. I really, really appreciate that. And I can say that we're working very hard to make the period of translation shorter.
4: Okay.
5: I finished a new novel at the end of July. It's not a Benny and Vaughan novel. It's a freestanding novel, just a sort of a palate cleanser for me to do something different. And Laura is already translating. I think she's about halfway. The big problem, of course, is that I have to work through the manuscript now with my Afrikaans editor, and version control becomes a real problem, because if Laura translates and there are changes to the Afrikaans, then she's got to work through it again. So we try to contain that as much as possible.
4: Okay.
5: But there's a good chance that this time readers won't have to wait for a whole year.
4: Okay, thanks for that. For the audience who couldn't hear that question on voice note, it was somebody who's a huge fan expressing their frustration at having to wait so long in between Afrikaans and English translations. A reminder to those who are here, I believe we do have another question from the audience. Let's go there. Hi.
8: Two quick questions about books coming to the screen. A while ago, I read that Sean Bean was being considered to play Benny in an on-screen version. In my mind, he doesn't look too dissimilar to the picture I have of Benny. And then the other question is, we met Zatupek van Heerden in the TV series Orion. Might we see him and someone like Matthew Barry again in the future, or have they sort of played their part in what you were thinking?
5: I'm always thinking of new stories, and for me, story comes first, and then I have to decide which characters will fit the story the best. So it's not impossible that someone like Zatupek, or even Lemmer, now with Invisible becoming a TV

0: possible. It all depends on what the story dictates.
1: Now, Sean Bean, I don't watch Sean Bean cast as Benny, because everybody knows one thing about Sean Bean is that his character dies in everything he does. Yeah. And as you've referenced, we will never forgive you if you kill off Benny Whistle, Dion. Yeah. Any truth to the rumor?
0: Well, you know, what producers do is that they put together a package of a scriptwriter, a director, and a few cast members, and then they go and find financing. So Sean has been involved in several of those packages over the years for my books, and he's now again just part of a package. But whether he's going to be Benny Whistle will depend on whether they find financing. If Sean Bean is then available during the time of shooting, it often happens that the actor or actress who's attached to the package is not available, and then we cast someone else. But it's not impossible. I think it's doubtful that Sean Bean will be the next Benny Whistle, but you never know.
1: Okay. We've got another question from the audience. Welcome.
2: Hello. Thank you. And having had the privilege of reading most of your books in Afrikaans and not having to wait for the English translation, the biggest problem with Dion's books is putting them down. So if you want to have a holiday, you'll go and lie in your hot caravan and read the book until it's done. My question is, I probably enjoyed Koers the most of all of them. Is there another book like that in the horizon, which is completely something different? I love Benny and Vaughan, no doubt about that. But it was just so gripping. Anything like that in the horizon?
0: Thank you. I think the book that I've now finished in July, which should be out next year, March, in Afrikaans, is a little bit more. It's not a post-apocalyptic story. It's very much set in modern-day Southern Africa, but I think it's a little different. It's called Die Veldwachter, the gamekeeper, I think it's more similar to Fever in terms of the content than it is a crime fiction novel. So hopefully you'll like that.
1: While we get to the next audience member, a question from somebody listening at home, referencing this title of the new book being Scorpio Rising. Is that an astrological reference? Is Dion a believer in star signs by any chance? Is he a Cancer in the truest sense? Asks Amy.
0: I have no idea. Marianne and I, every week we will read each other's horoscopes and then have a little bit of laugh, because it's never right. So no, I don't believe in it at all. But it's amusing. It actually, the reason why this book is called Scorpio Rising is that when I started writing Leo, I'm terrible with choosing titles for new novels. I find it a schlep. I just want to carry on writing and let someone else worry about the title. But then again, you have to save the file as something. And I can't save the file until I find a word that feels right, which often becomes the title. So with Leo, it was a star sign. And then I thought, well, maybe I'll do a trilogy of star signs, because that'll minimize the problems I have of choosing titles. So I did Leo, and then I did Scorpio, and now I just started on the third one, and I found that I've used both the coolest star signs available. So now I have to choose from others that are maybe not so sexy and cool. But I'm going to do the trilogy and then move on to something else.
1: So that does that mean that those of us who are Cancerians are not so sexy and cool? Thanks thanks very much for that. No, I love it. Amy, thanks for your question. Another question from the audience. Welcome.
3: Thank you, Dion. It's related to what you were just talking about, the titles. I was wondering if there's any logic to why the titles and the book covers are not always the same as the English is not always the same as the Afrikaans.
0: There's a very good reason for that. Mm-hmm. And the problem is that online bookstores, if someone in the UK wants to buy my new novel and they're all called Leo or Scorpio, then they might get the wrong language. So that is the main reason. If you look at Amazon, for instance, my books in several languages are available there, and we have to change the title for every language just to make sure. It becomes a real tough problem, because I have three English publishers, one in the UK, one in the US, and one in Canada, and then obviously Pan Mac now also in South Africa, and they all have to agree on one title. So it's a little bit like title by committee, because every publisher must feel that this title will work in their market. And it's quite a process to get to a title that is

0: acceptable to everybody?
1: Great question. Thank you. We must wrap up, and I'm going to finish with a question from two not yet Dion Mayo readers. Paula and Matt both saying, I want to go try the new books now. I've listened to this interview. Which book should I start with? Dion, do you think there is a reading order to begin with?
0: No, I don't. I try to write every novel in such a way that if you're a first-time reader, you will get into it, you will understand the characters. Obviously, I think it's a lot of fun to read them in the order that they were published. I have a website, dionmayo.com, where the books are in the order that they are published. So if you want to start from the beginning, you're almost welcome. But then again, I also feel that I've improved a little over the years, so maybe not start at the right at the beginning. I think 13 hours, perhaps, you mentioned that. I think that's a great place to start, or Fever. I think one of those two would be great to start with.
1: You'll be fine whichever one you start with, Matt and Paula. More than fine. More importantly, for those who want to buy the new book, it is called Scorpio Rising. It's published by Pan Macmillan, and it has just hit the shelves in your local bookstore. And a reminder one last time that if you want to watch the TV adaptation of Blood Safari, it starts on Mnet next Wednesday at 8 p.m. under the title of Invisible. Dion, a massive pleasure to have you with us. It's a cracker of a read. I read it cover to cover in a single weekend, which is not something I do very often anymore. So thank you for the wonderful book, and thank you for being with us today and so generous with your time.
0: Thank you, Papa. It's been wonderful.
1: Huge pleasure
0: thank
1: to have you with us. And to our studio audience, thank you so much for being here. After the 2 o'clock news, we will switch our focus into talking health matters with a focus on a new center offering relief for those suffering from joint pain. And after 2:30, your weekend entertainment news, including a look at what's on at the movies and TV.
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4: Good afternoon, I'm Wesley Peterson. Some anti-illegal immigration protesters who were demonstrating outside the Constitutional Court precinct earlier have now made their way through the CBD under police watch. They were dispersed by police after a car was torched outside the court, but it's unclear who was responsible. Alalita Fandese has been following the group's movements.
5: Anti-immigration protesters have now moved to the Kwamaimai precinct in Johannesburg CBD, where they continue to chant against foreign nationals in the country illegally and President Cyril Ramaphosa. The crowd can be heard chanting Abahambe, meaning they must leave, alongside slogans criticizing the president. The demonstrators had earlier gathered outside the Constitutional Court protesting against illegal immigration and the handling of asylum applications following the court's ruling on the matter. The march comes after the Home Affairs Department withdrew a directive it had issued in response to the judgment, but the withdrawal has not satisfied the protesters, who are now taking their message through the city. Police have attempted to disperse the crowd by firing warning shots, but now there seems to be somewhat of a standoff between law enforcement and the protesters. The situation is still developing, with the focus now on how the march proceeds. Annalita Fandese, Eyewitness News, Johannesburg.
4: Well, the police ministry is warning anti-illegal immigration groups against what it's labelled self-destructive behaviour, saying it overshadows their main objective. Senior police officers have just finished conducting an oversight inspection at the Durban CBD, and this follows yesterday's violent anti-immigration protests, which resulted in 14 cars being torched and several shops being looted or damaged. Acting Police Minister Feroz Khachalia says he understands the public's frustration with government's slow pace to address illegal immigration.
6: So my appeal with the Premier is that engage in protest action, but don't engage in self-destructive behavior, which is very costly to the society. And I hope going forward, as we approach the election on November the 4th, that the province will be stable and peaceful, because that is the moment when our people have the opportunity to express themselves.
4: At the same time, Home Affairs Minister Leon Schreiber says the department now has proof to present to the Constitutional Court that its ruling on asylum seeker applications has difficult implications on its operations. The department has raised concerns over the potential consequences of the ruling. However, the minister says those concerns were hypothetical at the time. Yesterday, violent clashes erupted in Soweto and Durban over the department's instruction for its officers to accommodate all asylum applicants regardless of how they entered the country. Schreiber says the withdrawal of that directive is to explore alternative venues.
7: The truth of where we are now is that we now have facts which demonstrate the inability for us to fully do this right now in the way that initially was contemplated. And you are right that we should now move from that premise, and we will be looking at what options we have to do so.
4: The Gauteng High Court has found that ANC Secretary General Fikile Mbalula had no power to remove Andile Lungisa from the party's PR list to contest elections in Nelson Mandela Bay. In her ruling, Judge Nelisa Mali says Mbalula transgressed his own party's rules and the constitution when he struck Lungisa off the Nelson Mandela Bay election list at the 11th hour. Lungisa had told the court that Mbalula instructed party officials to remove him. Babalo Ndenze reports.
8: Andile Lungisa, who was shortlisted as one of the ANC's mayoral candidates in Nelson Mandela Bay, dragged the party to court when his name did not appear after the IEC submission deadline. Lungisa stated that he was democratically selected by ANC branches in Nelson Mandela Bay, where he even topped the list of candidates for the local government elections. In her judgment handed down today, Judge Nelly Samali declared Lungisa's removal unconstitutional, unlawful and invalid. Mali states that Lungisa's name must be submitted as part of the supplementary list of candidates at the appropriate time, as afforded by the Local Government Municipal Structures Act. Mali ordered Mbalula and the ANC to pay Lungisa's legal costs. Babalo Ndenze, Eyewitness News.
4: Steenberg police are investigating the murder of a man and a woman in Kafta. The shooting was reported after 9 this morning.
9: Steenberg police responded to a complaint of a shooting on Friday morning in Enzo Street, Kafta. Upon arrival on the scene, they found a 30-year-old male and a 46-year-old female who sustained gunshot wounds.
4: The police's Wesley Twigg says both victims died on the scene.
9: The circumstances surrounding the incident are under investigation and no arrests have been made yet.
4: Three former OpenAI researchers sacked for allegedly mishandling information claim in an open letter to the ChatGPT maker that they were instead let go because they raised safety concerns at the tech firm. Last week, Friday, a spokesperson for the AI firm told the BBC its investigation confirmed that these individuals mishandled sensitive information outside established company procedures. OpenAI repeated these claims this morning in a note from research leaders, saying their internal investigation uncovered a significant breach of trust beyond what's outlined in the letter they published, and they stand by the decision to not continue their employment. The dismissals come amid a growing debate over AI safety and the potential risks advanced AI systems could pose to society. The joint letter to OpenAI leadership was written by Makita Balesny, Tomek Korbak and Jasmine Wang, who say they were all, until recently, safety or alignment employees at the company. Gold's at $4,181.96 an ounce, the rand 16.53 to the dollar, 21.88 to the pound, 18.53 to the euro. Brent crude's $102.93 a barrel. In traffic, a stationary vehicle on the N2 inbound on Solaris Pass after the Horseshoe Bend. The left lane's affected. The M3 South is backed up at Clipper Road this afternoon. The M5 North has traffic slowing at Barkley Road. Cape Town weather today, cloudy, becoming partly cloudy with a light south-southeasterly breeze and a high of 20. The top story this hour, some anti-legal immigration protesters who were demonstrating outside the Constitutional Court precinct earlier have now made their way through the CBD under police watch.
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1: It's almost 9 minutes past two, and if you're tuning in for the first time this afternoon, kick yourself and go straight to the podcast page after the show, because you've missed an hour of conversation with author Dion Meyer, who was just fantastic as always, talking about his latest novel, Scorpio Rising, which has just hit the shelves. Also chatting about the upcoming TV series Invisible, which is an adaptation of his earlier novel, Blood Safari, starting in the week ahead. So if you missed that whole conversation, please do go and look for it on podcast on Prime Media Plus. We will share it after the show this afternoon. You'll also be able to find it in the Prime Media Plus app. And if you are a Dion Meyer fan in particular, do not miss out. Thank you so much for the wonderful audience questions, both from the live audience members who were with us in studio and those listening at home. There is one more voice note which we'll play for you responding to that interview before we dive into the second hour. Up next, a health conversation about joint pain and a new joint center which aims to bring a sort of a multidisciplinary approach to tackling joint pain issues. After 2:30, it is a Friday, so we'll take a look at live events this weekend. 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Keep your WhatsApps coming to 072-567-1567 or send an email to pippah@capetalk.co.za.
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1: I'm going to squeeze in one more voice note responding to Dion, because I think it is more of a comment than a question that we can still take a listen to with meaning. Let's have a listen.
10: Hi, this is Lyle and Guy Tiernison. We just sent a picture of us reading books. We also make it a habit of buying the latest Dion Meyer when we go traveling overseas. It's nothing quite like sitting in Edinburgh reading about Benny going to the Freya Burger or the Arabella and
11: driving on the M5 down to the police station.
10: Yeah, we've done it previously when we've been traveling in Spain. It's just, there's nothing quite like home, and reading it while you're traveling overseas is just something different. Also, we belong to the lady that sent the message from reading it in Mata Mata in the Kalahari.
1: Great, yeah. You know, in terms of Dion Meyer as a tourist salesman for South Africa, I do want to say, I mentioned this during our interviews last week around the TV show, what an amazing job they've done showcasing South Africa, just from the little bit I've seen from trailers. As I said last week, I think SA Tourism should be paying royalties to somebody for the job they have done showcasing our landscapes and our locations, as they do in these series, and as the book does so beautifully as well. So thanks, and loved the photograph of the two of them, each sitting with their own copy of Scorpio Rising. I must add, all of Scorpio in Afrikaans. The families bought their own copy each so that they didn't have to share. You've reminded me of reading Fever for the first time. Four of us on a boat in Madagascar, and we were fighting over who got it next. We were on the verge of tearing the book into four chunks to circulate so that we could all get started more quickly. That is how much our family enjoyed it, every single one of them. So thanks for those who are nominating which one to start with. Several people suggesting to Matt and was it Cheryl or Paula who wanted to know which one to read first if you've not read a single Dion Meyer novel. A lot of people saying Fever's the one to start with. Others saying 13 Hours. But you know what? You'll be fine whichever one you pick.
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1: I have to admit to a bit of a vested interest in today's topic because our focus is on the health of joints and on a new development which may offer hope to those who live with chronic joint pain. And those of you who've been listening long enough know that the joints in my hands are a source of continual stress for me. For many patients like me, the options sometimes feel quite limited. You either have to learn to live with the pain or you face surgery, as I did a year or so ago. But there is a new center that I want to tell you about today, which is, shall we say, broadening the way we look at joint pain and bringing together a multidisciplinary approach that includes orthopedic surgeons, interventional radiologists, and physiotherapists, all looking at the patient holistically to decide on the best way forward. And it's not to say that that treatment pathway might not end up in surgery, but it's about saying, is that the only option and what else might be available? Because what else might be available is a rapidly developing field. The philosophy of this Joint Center essay is simply the right treatment for the right patient at the right time. And it's a pleasure to have two of the founders with us in studio. Dr. Dale Creamer, an interventional radiologist, is no stranger to the audience. Welcome back, Dale.
19: Thanks, Pippa, and welcome to the, well, thank you for the welcome.
1: It's a pleasure. And also hello to Dr. Mark Nokia, who is an orthopedic surgeon, also part of the Joint Center. Great to have you with us.
20: Thank you very much.
1: Dale, what made you want to start this center? What was missing in the joint pain space that you thought needed to be solved?
19: So I think I'd like to just start off with the reason why where this joint pain center came from is the development of something called musculoskeletal embolization.
1: Okay.
19: So there's this really amazing interventional radiologist from Japan, and his name is Dr. Yuji Okuno, who a couple of years ago, I mean, I think about 10, 15 years ago, had this incredible idea that the source of, in the presence of chronic low-grade inflammation, whether it be from osteoarthritis in particular, that new blood vessels form around specific joints. In particular, his focus was on the knee.
1: Okay.
19: And what he found is that you're able to, these new blood vessels drive pain. And interventional radiologists are basically doctors that work with x-rays to use small devices or catheters to find within the blood vessels these new blood vessels that form and drive pain.
1: Mm-hmm.
19: And his idea, which seemed crazy at the time, was to actually block these abnormal blood vessels which were driving the pain. And by doing so, stopped, patients had better mobility and were able to move better. And that's where this whole concept came from. So I've been traveling overseas and going and learning about these techniques. And then we decided to bring it to South Africa so that we could, this is where medicine is evolving and advancing to mm-hmm. the point that you're able to treat these joint ailments from an intravascular approach. And it hadn't really been something that had happened in South Africa up to this point. It's really blossomed in Europe and it's really blossomed in the USA, but not necessarily here. And this is why the Joint Center was created.
1: Okay. Mm. Mark, as the surgeon in the room, I'm sure a lot of people will be surprised to have a surgeon in the room, because everybody thinks if you ask a surgeon what the solution is, they'll tell you you've got to cut and you've got to replace a joint or do a major operation. The whole point of the center is to say, don't rush to that. Tell us a little bit more about your involvement.
20: No, it's absolutely, absolutely correct, Pippa. Nothing heals like cold, hard steel. So I don't want to disappoint my surgical colleagues and think that I'm opting out for something. But I work predominantly in a resource-constrained environment, and the demand for knee replacement surgery, which is very good and successful, is far greater than what can be supplied. So mm-hmm. we have this huge problem with how to deal with patients that are suffering and are sitting on the waiting list waiting for having their surgery. So when Dale introduced this idea to me at the beginning of the year, I think it was, Dale, less than a year ago, I thought, well, you know, we don't have much in the way of dealings with interventional radiologists like some other specialities do. And I thought, well, let's, you know, if this is something that could potentially be viable to help patients who want to delay surgery, aren't able to have surgery for whatever reason, or are sitting, suffering on waiting lists until they can get their operation, what a brilliant idea. And so to do this, I thought it'd be very important as a surgeon to be involved with something like this so that we can actually study it and see if it's going to make a difference, because otherwise we'll never know and patients could benefit from something.
1: Yeah. We should, by rights, have a third person in the room, namely a physiotherapist. Yeah. Dale, that's also an important part of this partnership.
19: Absolutely.
1: Not so?
19: Yes, indeed. So you have the physiotherapy involvement prior and post the embolization treatment, and as well as if you have the surgery. So the physiotherapist plays a role in all aspects of the joint center. So I think that's a very important person that should be here, but yeah. we hope that we can fill in the spaces.
1: So the concept of the joint center is a conceptual one rather than a physical space. So I've already got people asking me, where is it located? Do you want to speak a little bit about how you operate, the wrong choice of word, how you function as a team and where this kind of holistic multidisciplinary approach happens?
19: Yeah, so the joint center is a collaboration. Mm-hmm. It's a collaboration between orthopedic surgery, interventional radiology and physiotherapy. We may not be in the same space. However, you reach us through the same avenue, and that is through www.jointcentersa.co.za, and where you can learn about all the various types of procedures that we can perform as interventional radiologists. But I think what is really key here is that it is the multidisciplinary approach. Mm-hmm. So not every patient needs an interventional radiology procedure. Some patients need surgery.
1: Yeah.
19: But what we are saying is this is an alternative. This is a different way of looking at joint pain. And some patients, like Mark said earlier, some patients may benefit from surgery off the bat, and some patients may need a little bit of time before that surgery actually occurs. But that's where the joint center fits in. So when you contact us, we redirect you to whoever the relevant person who's member of the joint center. But also something that Mark says to me, and I think we need to be quite clear, is that the joint center is not confined to us for now. We are happy to grow the joint center. We're happy to have more people who embrace this way of thinking and this way of managing joint pain to come into the joint center. We don't just want to ring fence it for ourselves.
1: Right. Mm. So, okay, so you don't go to a physical space. Do you go to the website as a starting point? Does one need to, you don't have to be referred by another medical professional to reach out to you guys for help? What's the process involved?
19: So the joint center has, Cape Town Interventional Radiology is our private practice, and we have medical officers that work within Cape Town Interventional Radiology, and when they reach out to the Joint Centre, our medical officers will have a telephonic consultation with the patients and then refer them to whoever the orthopaedic surgeon or physiotherapist is involved to go and see those particular people. So in particular, so we would have patients that would be interested, for example, in geniculate artery embolization, which I'm sure we're going to talk about a little bit later. And we would say, we're not sure whether you're a candidate because, you know, we need an orthopedic surgeon's perspective. And that's when we send patients to Mark.
1: Right.
19: And then Mark will evaluate them and then decide whether, you know, what's the best sort of situation, what's the best course that we should take.
1: Okay. Yeah. Mark, what would be some of the determining factors you'd look at to say this patient really needs surgery, this patient could benefit? I mean, you have said as a kind of a bridging step for someone who's on a surgery waiting list, that's one element. But if you had the capacity to do every surgery you want tomorrow, what would be the sort of determining factor in referring somebody for that process?
20: Yeah, very, very good question. So the patients that I spoke about earlier are patients who really are probably would benefit better with having surgery, and we're trying to, you know, help them while they wait for the surgery. But there's a big group of patients that exist with a lot of pain, but not quite enough disease or radiological degeneration of their joint, and those patients don't benefit that much from surgery. So there is perhaps this group of patients is probably a good starting point. And then there is potentially another group, a group of patients who may have a large inflammatory component to their disease and perhaps are still in the early stages, not quite indicated to have a knee replacement yet.
1: Yeah.
20: But perhaps this is something that could delay the degeneration of the joint and prolong the time with their native knee. So this is typically a person under the age of 50 who has some osteoarthritis, but not quite indicated yet for major surgery, but is looking for some alternative. So it'll be very interesting if we start, you know, monitoring these patients, and that's the whole idea about the Joint Center, and we can do, you know, check in with them if they have these procedures and see if it's something that is going to work.
1: Make a difference to them, You mentioned a specific procedure called a genicular artery embolization.
19: Yeah.
1: And I know, Dale, that you did the first one in South Africa earlier this year.
19: Yes.
1: Do you want to tell us a little bit more about that specific procedure?
19: Yeah, so at the moment, so I want patients or the listeners to understand that musculoskeletal embolization is the targeting the source of inflammation. Right, so the source of inflammation is what they call neovascularity, or the new blood vessel formation in areas of chronic inflammation. So that can be in the knee, that can be in your shoulder, that can be if you have a refractory tennis elbow, that can be plantar fasciitis. There's a whole host of musculoskeletal conditions that have the same sort of biological footprint or the reasons why they exist. And when you use these interventional radiology techniques to block the abnormal blood supply, you stop the inflammatory cascade, and you stop with chronic inflammation, you have new sort of nerve creation, and those, they theoretically, they say that drives the pain. And when we block these blood vessels, these nerves regress and the pain subsides. So where this now comes in is with genicular artery embolization is where the biggest body of literature has actually come through. And there's been countless amount of studies done. And in fact, the recent one that has been released, so I was in Copenhagen maybe about a month ago, where the European IR Congress released the results from a gravity trial. And in the gravity trial, they basically compared the GAE procedure, which is where I said blocking the abnormal blood vessels in your knee, versus conservative management. And they found a substantial difference between the patients. So a lot of the times when we talk about as medical professionals, we don't just introduce procedures, you need evidence.
1: Yeah.
19: And then the evidence is building and building internationally, and we want to try and start doing that in our own settings and in our own sites through the Joint Center.
1: Okay.
19: Yeah.
1: Tina asking on the email whether this procedure can help with perimenopause-associated frozen shoulder. You and many other women, I suspect, would like to know the answer to that, Tina.
19: So yeah, perimenopausal frozen shoulder is quite common actually, and actually we can treat it. Yes,
1: you
19: and
1: can.
19: It's part of the treatment. I don't know, Mark, what your thoughts about that are.
20: Well, it's a little bit out of my area. I'm in the hip and the knee space. Okay. But, you know, if someone like that would reach out to the joint center, we would very easily be able to put them in touch with a shoulder specialist. Yes. Or someone. Okay. who could advise them in this regard.
19: Yeah.
1: And we have some excellent ones in Cape Town, by the way. So there is help available, is the bottom line. Anything else you'd like our listeners to know before we wrap up about the concept of the joint center, or about sort of at what point to ask for help and reach out to you guys? You know, a lot of people sort of go, oh, it's a bit of a nagging pain. I know I've got a bit of arthritis in the joints or whatever, and I'm just going to live with it for now. Is it a good idea to live with it for now, Mark, or should you rather seek help early to prevent further deterioration?
20: Yeah, that's a very good question, and there's not a good answer to that. But so I think if you are concerned and you worried, it is always better to get it checked out, so to speak. It is a little bit frustrating when patients come and get things checked out and there's nothing to do as a surgeon. Mm-hmm. So your first port of call would be best with a physiotherapist or your GP or something like that. And then they may not know about this procedure, and then you could mention it to them that there is this thing, and they could then reach out to us if needed.
1: Okay, so there are a few people starting to ask, will it help with condition X, condition Y, condition Z, exactly. Please do reach out. Dale, that website address was jointcenter.co.za. Okay. We do need to wrap up there with huge thanks to Dr. Dale Creamer, who is the interventional radiologist in the room, and Dr. Mark Norkia, orthopedic surgeon. Thank you very much for coming to alert our listeners to the fact that this help now exists, and I hope that they will take advantage of the opportunity it presents. Great to have you with us today.
19: Thank you for having
20: us. Thank
1: you. Cheers. Life doesn't slow down, and neither do you. Whether you're heading to work, traveling, or spending time in busy spaces, staying prepared matters. That's why you should keep Airmune close by. With 19 active ingredients, Airmune supports proper immune function, assists in the relief of cold symptoms, and helps relieve symptoms associated with upper respiratory tract infections. Support your immune system and stay ready for whatever the day brings. 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It's 2:30. Let's upgrade our eyewitness news awareness with Wesley Peterson. Good afternoon.
4: Thanks, Pippa. Good afternoon. Tensions have flared in Johannesburg CBD, with police firing rubber bullets to disperse anti-illegal immigration protesters. The crowd had gathered outside the KwaMaiMai precinct after marching from the Constitutional Court. Police say the allocated time for the protest had expired, but some demonstrators say they were not informed that the march had a time limit. Health Minister Aaron Motsoaledi has dismissed suggestions that his department has diverted money meant for critical disease responses to health campaigns. The department has been responding in Parliament to media reports that the department drew funds from its national health insurance budget to spend 182 million rand on advertising campaigns. While the department has not denied shifting funds for this purpose, Motsoaledi says the transfers have all been above board, with no impact on patient care. And from fighting apartheid in Durban to winning the Nobel Peace Prize, South African human rights lawyer Navi Pillay has won the 2026 prize for her work in human rights and international law. The 85-year-old is the fifth South African to win the coveted accolade. We'll take a look at her career in the 3 o'clock bulletin. These and other stories at 3, or as they happen.
2: EWN traffic.
4: Well, we have a stationary vehicle on the N2 inbound on Solaris Pass. That's after the Horseshoe Bend. The left lane is affected. The M3 South is backed up at Clipper Road this afternoon, while the M5 North has traffic slowing down at Barkley Road. Defective traffic lights in Greenpoint at Fritz Sonnenberg and Beach Road. Also, roadworks on the N2 outbound at Roodebloem. The right lane is obstructed. A reminder of the Stormers versus the Sharks at Greenpoint Stadium tomorrow at 4 p.m. Fritz Sonnenberg Road will be affected, as well as Stephen Way and sections of Flay Road. Those will be closed. You can expect severe gridlock on Granger Bay Boulevard, Fort Vineyard Street, and near the V&A waterfront construction zones. And you can also expect heavy congestion and delays heading into the CBD, as well as around the Greenpoint area. Wesley Peterson, Eyewitness News, Traffic.
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1: Hello, John.
0: Hello, Pippa.
1: What have you got for us this afternoon?
0: Fuel prices and the future of working from home. It's something we moved away from after COVID. Yeah, let's get people back into the office. But now maybe we need to start allowing people to work from home more than they're allowed at the moment. We'll drop our pin on Marion Island, talk to Louisa Traeger about her new book, A Fatal Love, which is her novelization of the life of Ruth Ellis, the last woman to be hanged in England. The Royal Countess...
1: Not on live stream, though, at least. Sorry. Is it not on live stream, at least?
0: Yeah, I am talking about that.
1: Okay.
0: And I just...
1: I find it unfathomable.
0: On any afternoon, I don't want to talk about that. On a Friday afternoon, I don't want to talk about that. But I can't not talk about the fact that the Pentagon is planning to live stream an execution.
1: Yeah. Sorry, I interrupted you. Louisa Traeger, I jumped ahead there.
0: And then we're trying to get hold of the organizations that are objecting to the city's approvals for the Equinix data centers have contacted us to say that the appeal is being heard next week. They are not allowed to see what Equinix is bringing. So Equinix has seen their papers, the objectors' papers.
1: See.
0: They can't see Equinix's defense, and the meeting's not going to be open to the public or to the objectors. And so we're trying to get them on the radio.
1: Okay.
0: It's not yet secured.
1: That's a lot of really important stuff to listen to. Thank you. John Matham up between 3 and 6 this afternoon.
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1: Just before we look at live events, yeah, several people sending quite desperate-sounding WhatsApps about reaching out to the Joint Centre because they live with joint pain. And all I can say is I feel you, having been there myself. I know how debilitating it can be, even if it's minor pain, how much it impacts everything you do. And, you know, I say that from the perspective of a year and a half post a joint replacement. I absolutely feel you. I'm sorry we didn't get a chance to ask each one of those questions specifically to our guests. If you feel this is something you'd like to explore, reach out, take a look, start on the website, jointcentresa.co.za. Take a look and, you know, read up about what they do and see if there is a specific reference to the condition that you are dealing with. And if you're not sure, there are contact information details on the page. Just give them a call and have that conversation as a starting point would be my advice. And good luck to you and sympathies to you. I really do know where you're coming from. All right. Let's take a look at some of the live events that are going to tempt you out of the house this weekend. And then we'll also stop in at the major theatres, at the movies and the TV stations. I'm going to start at Cape Town Stadium with the rugby. The Storm is taking on the Sharks in their first home game of the new URC season tomorrow afternoon. I'm told something like 40,000 spectators are expected. And if you are one of them, just a reminder that parking will be severely restricted around the stadium precinct, so you are encouraged to rather use your ticket to access a free My City shuttle. The shuttles start departing at 12:30 from the Civic Centre, the CTICC and Tibalt Square, and the last return shuttle will leave the stadium precinct at 8:30. So you'll have time to watch the main game and the under-20 game, I think it is, that's happening afterwards, and still make it back to your car with that free shuttle. The stadium gates are opening at 1, for those who want to park somewhere else and walk in, you'll get access from 1, but the match itself kicks off at 4. For those who are more inclined to immerse themselves in art than sport, it's a busy weekend for you, lots of choices. Let me first start by encouraging you to visit the Fishhook Valley. This weekend, more than 30 artists are participating in the Fishhook and Clovelly Open Studios weekend. The event offers a rare behind-the-scenes look at how local art is made. You'll be able to watch everything from painting and printmaking to ceramics, sculpture and mixed media work. It actually starts today already, runs until Sunday, open daily from 10 until 4. There is a preview event at AP Jones today, open until 4 o'clock, so there's only an hour or so left to see it. And that is a ticketed event via Quicket, but tomorrow and Sunday the studios are open for free public entry. Do check out the website openstudios.org.za to get the full details of who's participating and where to find them. Another one for the art lovers, the idea of heading to Desmond Tutu House in town, the old granary building as it used to be known. There is an exhibition there called The Siege and the Sanctuary, and it's being hosted by a non-profit called Our Cape Town Heritage. Now, tomorrow specifically, there is a guided walkabout in honor of the fact that tomorrow is World Mental Health Day. And audiences will have a chance to explore what is described as a dialogue between struggle and repair through the works of contemporary artists Alfred Kitsey and Jaden Wells. The walkabout starts at noon sharp tomorrow. It is free to attend, but you are encouraged to book on Quicket. And if you want to read up more about the background to the exhibition and the artists, the website to visit is ourcapetownheritage.org. But wait, there's more. In the art world, the 119th annual exhibition of the South African Society of Artists. It's already open at Kirstenbosch in the Richard Crowe Hall. You can go along and discover a diverse collection of original artworks by talented local artists, all of which are available for sale. So if you see something you fall in love with, you can buy it and take it home with you. Now, the exhibition is open daily until the 20th of October from 10 until 5. Access is via Gate 2. There is no ticket price to enter the exhibition, but you will have to pay the entrance fee into the gardens. So let me also remind you that that is free for pensioners on Tuesdays. So do take advantage of that special if you'd like to. The SA Society of Artists on exhibit at the Richard Crowe Hall until the 20th of October. What about the music fans? I know John already told you yesterday about Louis Ohlangu playing at Café Roux tonight. I will also mention that the popular rock band Tree 63 is on stage there tomorrow night. Booking for those is on the Café Roux website. At the Alma Café in Rosebank tonight, you can enjoy a tribute show to Crosby, Stills, Nash & Young, which starts at 7. Tickets are on Quicket. And then tomorrow, the V&A Waterfront hosting a music and record fair. So go along and find a new treasure to add to your vinyl collection, for example. It's hosted on the upper level of the Watershed space at the Waterfront from 10 a.m. till 2 p.m. tomorrow, and there is no entrance fee. And lastly, a market with a difference. If you find yourself in the Rondebosch area, or if you want to explore Colombian food, Columbia Day Market takes place at the Erin Hall in Erin Road, Rondebosch, tomorrow from 10 until 2. You can taste traditional Colombian dishes, including empanadas, arepas, bocadillo, and authentic Colombian coffee. Very, very good coffee, I should add. There will be stalls offering cultural goods and artworks as well. Entrance is free, but once again, you are encouraged to book on Quicket if you'd like to make sure that they have space to accommodate you. The Columbia Day Market at the Erin Hall in Rondebosch tomorrow.
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27: Hi, Pippa. Let's kick off this weekend with Solani Mahola's People Power, a bold, moving concert celebrating her new album. Blending Afropop, African soul, anthems, and acoustic moments, she shares new songs alongside selected favorites from her career. Presented under the Voices of the Angels umbrella, the show honors memory, identity, and hope across the generations. People Power starts at 8 o'clock, and tickets cost from $3.50 through web tickets and 021-7695. Please note, no under sevens or babes in arms. And tomorrow, the 10th of October at 12 p.m., sees Footprints to Freedom at the Baxter Theatre, a dynamic showcase that brings the children of the UCT Saturday Morning Music Outreach Program and their teachers to the stage in an immersive journey of storytelling, music, and dance. Entrance is free, but the organizers ask that you reserve your seats ahead of time via web tickets. Tomorrow night's also your last chance to catch Liam Undrugged at the Cork Bay Theatre. The solo show shares Liam's journey into becoming a musician, blending live looping, acoustics, and sharp, reliable storytelling. And it explores growing up, messing up, and showing up, all while figuring things out along the way. Tickets cost 280 Rand through Quicket, and please note, no under 13s. Also opening tomorrow night is the Royal Countess Zingara, back in Century City like you've never seen it before, with Melanina Return to Origin, a brand new show concept co-directed by Craig Leo. Seen through a speakeasy lens, this production introduces new elements, such as a live band, sensational singers, and dance, with choreography by Grant van Steer. Familiar thrills include outstanding local and international aerial acts and, of course, the multi-course dinner. Tickets are from 1360 through book.zingara.co.za. Please note, no under 13s and PG 13 to 18. And then to highlight, as always, a few shows that require advanced booking so you don't miss out. Lamptas Into the Woods opens at Theatre on the Bay on the 24th of October, a sensational musical directed by Sylvain Strike. Sant's Legacy of Dance Gala is on 24 and 25 October at Artscape with superb South African talent and Dutch National Ballet star Maya Makatelli. And Cape Town City Ballet's Dracula is back by popular demand this Halloween, starting on the 28th of October at Artscape, 7 performances only. It's a feast of theatre that awaits you this weekend, so enjoy.
1: Thank you so much, Alison Foote of CapeTownDiva.com. And just a heads up, that Zolani Mahola show she mentioned is on at the Artscape. And I also want to mention Zolani herself will be with us in studio on Wednesday next week, talking about that show and with a new song to share. She'll be on the couch next Wednesday. For a look at what is on circuit, let me start with some of the big new releases this week. Firstly, if you were a fan of Chef Anthony Bourdain, you might want to catch the new movie about his life, which is called Tony. It's based on the first part of his breakthrough book, Kitchen Confidential, covering the initial the beginnings of his career in the food world, if I can put it that way. And then the other new release on circuit is a Samuel L. Jackson, action movie called Just Play Dead. When wealthy criminal mastermind Jack Wolf is cornered by the feds, he plans to fake his own death and claim a huge life insurance payout while framing his wife's lover for his murder. But she is cooking up a scheme of her own. Both of those on circuit from today. If you're in the mood for watching a movie from your couch instead, let's catch this week's recommendations from our critic, Spling.
10: Welcome to the Weekend Watch List. I'm Spling. This week we move from the chilling psychological unraveling of an infamous domestic terrorist to the high-octane wartime bravado of rogue agents onto the pitch-black marital warfare of a brutal cabin showdown in Guerrilla Etiquette. Unabomber ditches the usual cabin-in-the-woods lore for a chilling, Fincher-esque origin story, intertwining the 1996 manhunt with the abusive Harvard experiments that broke a young Ted Kaczynski. It plays like a dark antithesis to A Beautiful Mind, anchored by a vulnerable Jacob Tremblay, an imposing Russell Crowe, and Shailene Woodley's gritty procedural drive. It's a deliberate, handsomely crafted thriller that dares to humanize an outlier without pardoning the monster. It unearths a satisfactory six. Guy Ritchie's The Ministry of Ungentlemanly Warfare plays less like stiff history and more like a rowdy World War II comic book. Henry Cavill leads a swaggering A-team-style squad of rogues mowing down Axis forces in a barrage of slick high-body-count violence. While it skimps on real peril and stays purely surface level, Till Schweiger's sinister turn and Ritchie's wink-wink bravado keep this raucous popcorn romp firing on all cylinders. It tilts a solid seven. Over Your Dead Body matches the ferocious, blood-soaked intensity of its Norwegian predecessor, The Trip, weaponizing a clever Mr. and Mrs. Smith-style cabin-in-the-woods concept. Jason Segel leans into his established comedic warmth, but even his trademark charm can't substitute characters who remain thoroughly difficult to champion. It's an odd, jarring cocktail of pitch-black humor and unrelenting brutality, definitely not built for sensitive viewers, yet gleefully unhinged enough to deliver for those with a twisted funny bone. It garners a satisfactory six. You can catch Unabomber and the Ministry of Ungentlemanly Warfare on Netflix and Over Your Dead Body on Prime Video. Till next week, remember, don't wing it, spling it.
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13: The National Prosecution's boss, Andy Mutebi, says the former head of the Investigating Directorate Against Corruption, Andrea Johnson, is not off the hook following damning revelations about her conduct before the Madlanga Commission, Mutebi told Parliament's Justice Committee yesterday.
14: National Director of Public Prosecutions, Andy Mutebi, says IDAC's reputation took a severe knock during testimony before the Madlanga Commission investigating police corruption.
15: We really want to put a stop to it from an organizational reset perspective, creating checks and balances.
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1: Time to take a look at what's happening on the small screen. And although my producer Maxine is off valedictorying today, she sat down with me yesterday to run through the TV releases. 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
4: It's called Reminders of Him, and it's described as an emotional story of forgiveness, redemption and love. An ex-felon hopes to rebuild her life with her daughter, but finds unexpected compassion from the local bar owner.
1: Does Mnet have any new series starting this week?
4: Well, the big one is the Dion Meyer adaptation we told you about last week, Invisible. And it's based on his novel Blood Safari, and it stars Abby Cornish, Dougray Scott, Tim Taron and Kim Engelbrecht, and there are also numerous other local stars. This one is starting on Wednesday evening at 8 p.m.
1: Can't wait. What have the British channels got this week?
4: BBC Brit Channel 120 has a new thriller starting. It's called The Jetty. The four-part series stars Jenna Coleman as a detective investigating a fire which drags up several old cases and buried secrets in a small lakeside town. It airs from 8 p.m. on Thursday next week. And then on BBC Lifestyle Channel 174, an old favorite is coming back. It's series 48 of Antiques Road.

0: this was coming. I'm so happy. I did forget the big release, of course, is season 4 of The Diplomat. Kerry Russell is back as Kate Wyler, who is fighting to save her crumbling marriage, as well as the tattered relationship between Britain and the US. This one is dropping on Thursday. Otherwise, you can try the movie Animals. It stars Ben Affleck. Desperate to pay their son's ransom, a mayoral candidate and his wife resort to extreme measures, revealing dark secrets they never intended to bring to light. That one is dropping today. Sports fans might enjoy the documentary Tyson, which starts on Tuesday. It's a 4-part series exploring the life of the boxing bad boy.
1: What about Disney Plus?
0: One for the music fans, a documentary called Oasis, Don't Look Back in Anger. It drops today and it traces the story of the brothers Liam and Noel Gallagher and their rise to fame and subsequent fallouts. The film features their first joint interviews in 20 years, sure. Plus numerous performances from their shows.
1: Let's hope they manage to get through an interview without hitting someone or breaking a camera in the process. Right, I'm looking forward to that one on Disney Plus. Anything new on Apple TV Plus this week?
0: They've got a new original film. It's called Matchbox the Movie, and it's inspired by the iconic Matchbox toys. It's described as an action-packed, globe-trotting adventure about a group of childhood friends who have their lives upended when one of them becomes embroiled in a frantic international pursuit to save the world. This film stars John Cena and Jessica Biel, and it's dropping on Apple today.
1: And let's finish with Prime Video.
0: They've got a new movie dropping on Wednesday next week called Love of Your Life. The romantic drama stars Margaret Qualley and Gabriel Basso as a couple whose chance encounter sets in motion a sweeping romance and a future beyond anything that they had imagined.
1: Thank you so much, Maxine Peters.
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1: Well, we started the week with a conversation about opera, and we played the Sound Wheel Challenge with songs about flowers. So for our closing music this week, we thought we'd combine the two and for a change play out with a piece of opera, the Flower Duet.

I suspect that's the closest some of us are going to get to a British Airways flight for the time being, while fuel prices are as they are. But yes, to those who are asking, that is the music from the BA ad. It's the flower duet from Delibes opera Lakme, performed there by Catherine Jenkins and Dame Kiri Tikanawa. And that is where we must wrap up our week together. Lovely note, bit of a change from the usual musical birthdays. We thought, why not? For those who missed the conversations about opera, you were too late. And if you missed the prize giveaway, that happened yesterday. But we will be back with the Sound Wheel Challenge in its normal slot, for those who are asking. Back to 5 days a week at 1:30 from Monday next week. Speaking of Monday next week, what have we got for you? On Monday's edition of Lunch with Pippa Hudson, we'll chat to Australian food blogger Nicole Maguire, whose simple, practical, budget-conscious approach to cooking has won her millions of followers. Melanie Verwoerd will share insight into some of the interesting stats around the upcoming elections.

0: from who has registered to which parties are running. And imagine writing your matric finals on an empty stomach. We will chat about a campaign that aims to prevent that scenario and tell you how to help. That's all coming up on Monday. But first, enjoy the weekend, please. Special thanks to the extended team helping out this week, including Amy, Amber, Obi, Maxine, and Tando. We appreciate your time, and we hope you'll do it again next Monday.
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3: More clashes around anti-illegal immigration demonstrations and a Nobel Prize for a prominent South African human rights lawyer. Good afternoon, I'm Wesley Peterson. Tensions have flared in Johannesburg CBD with police firing rubber bullets to disperse anti-illegal immigration protesters. The crowd had gathered outside the KwaMaiMai precinct after marching from the Constitutional Court. Police say the allocated time for the protest had expired, but some demonstrators say they were not informed that the march had a time limit. This protester, Lihle Mkhize, has questioned why police fired shots at the crowd, insisting they were not a threat.
4: So now they're shooting at us. Why are they shooting at us? Because we don't have any weapons, no rocks, nothing.
3: The police ministry is warning anti-illegal immigration groups against self-destructive behavior, saying it overshadows their main objective. Senior police officials have just finished conducting an oversight inspection in Durban CBD following yesterday's unrest that resulted in 14 cars being torched and several shops being looted or damaged. Acting Police Minister Feroz Khachalia says he understands the public's frustration with government's slow pace in addressing illegal immigration.
5: So my appeal with the Premier is that engage in protest action, but don't engage in self-destructive behavior, which is very costly to the society. And I hope going forward, as we approach the election on November the 4th, that the province will be stable and peaceful, because that is the moment when our people have the opportunity to express themselves.
3: At the same time, Home Affairs Minister Leon Schreiber says they now have proof to present to the Constitutional Court that its ruling on asylum seeker applications has difficult implications on operations. The department says it raised concerns over the potential consequences of the ruling, but the minister says those were hypothetical at the time. Yesterday, there were violent clashes in Soweto and Durban over the department's instruction for its officers to accommodate all asylum applicants, regardless of how they entered the country. Schreiber says the withdrawal of that directive is to explore alternative avenues.
6: The truth of where we are now is that we now have facts which demonstrate the inability for us to fully do this right now in the way that initially was contemplated. And you are right that we should now move from that premise, and we will be looking at what options we have to do so.
3: Health Minister Aaron Motsoaledi has dismissed suggestions that his department has diverted money meant for critical disease responses to health campaigns. The department has been responding in Parliament to media reports that it drew funds from its national health insurance budget to spend 182 million rand on advertising campaigns. While the department has not denied shifting funds for this purpose, Motsoaledi says the transfers have all been above board, with no impact on patient care. Lindsay Dentlinger has more.
7: Minister Aaron Motsoaledi says the department has a responsibility to encourage citizens to live healthily, and it needs to spend money on such campaigns. Motsoaledi says this has necessitated some funds from its NHI budget being used for the recent launch of HIV/AIDS prevention drug lenacapavir.
8: No money was taken from any so-called critical health project to advertise NHI. It's the other way around.
7: While MPs, including committee chairperson Faith Mutambi, have expressed reservations about the diversion of funds, Motsoaledi insists there's been nothing untoward.
8: We are not hiding anything. We were able to account for each and every cent.
7: The advertising tenders, won to a business which is not tax compliant, are now under investigation by the Special Investigating Unit and the Auditor General at Motsoaledi's request. Lindsay Dentlinger, Eyewitness News, Parliament.
3: From fighting apartheid in Durban to winning the Nobel Peace Prize, South African human rights lawyer Navi Pillay has won the 2026 prize for her work in human rights and international law. The 85-year-old is the fifth South African to win the coveted accolade. Jane Dutton takes us through her career.
9: Navi Pillay grew up under apartheid and became one of the first Indian women to practice law in South Africa. She defended anti-apartheid activists before becoming a judge at the tribunal investigating Rwanda's 1994 genocide. There, she helped establish that rape could be an act of genocide. She went on to become the UN's human rights chief and in 2014 warned that hate speech in South Sudan was pushing the country toward mass killing. Pillay later warned the same dangerous language was being used by South African politicians, pointing to Rwanda and how quickly words can turn into violence. Last year, a UN commission she led found Israel had committed genocide in Gaza. Israel has since rejected that finding. Today, a lifetime spent fighting for human rights has earned her the Nobel Peace Prize. Jane Dutton, Eyewitness News.
3: And in the US, the Pentagon says the public will be able to watch the execution of a former U.S. Army major by firing squad. Nidal Hassan has been convicted of killing 13 people in a 2009 mass shooting at Fort Hood. During his trial in 2013, he told a panel of 13 officers he was targeting soldiers who would be deployed to Afghanistan and were going to engage in an illegal war. The Pentagon says U.S. President Donald Trump approved the live stream of Hassan's execution. The execution by firing squad will be the first of its kind carried out by the U.S. Army since World War II. Gold's at $4,171.61 an ounce, the rand 16.57 to the dollar, 21.88 to the pound, 18.54 to the euro. Brent crude's $102.81 a barrel. In traffic, a stationary vehicle on the N2 inbound on Solaris Pass, that's after the Horseshoe Bend where the left lane is affected. The M3 south is backed up between UCT and Claremont. The N2 outbound is slowing down between Mowbray and Bunga Avenue. And the M5 north has traffic slowing down at Barkley Road. Cape Town weather tomorrow, some high-level cloud in the morning, otherwise clear skies with a light south-southeasterly breeze, a low of 13 and a high of 29. The top story this hour, tensions have flared in Johannesburg CBD with police firing rubber bullets to disperse anti-illegal immigration protesters.
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10: It's 8 minutes past 3 o'clock on the 9th of October. It's a Friday. It is a day my friend and colleague Lindiwe describes as Hallelujah Day. That's the way Lindiwe describes a Friday. And I'm tempted to fall in line with her. Afternoon Drive is brought to you by Telkom Business. Possible begins here. We are first going to be talking about petrol prices, transport costs, and working from home. Should there be a greater tolerance from employers towards employees who have long commutes and who are able to be productive from home, at least more often than they're allowed to be at the moment? Pin drop. Not many of us are going to get to Marion Island in our lives. I would love to go there, but it seems extremely unlikely. But we'll take you there in the company of somebody who's actually been there. And then I'll talk to a South African-born but English author, Louisa Traeger, about her latest book, which deals with the execution, well, the life and the death of Ruth Ellis, the last woman to be hanged in England. Call us on 021-446-0567. Email johnm@capetalk.co.za and WhatsApp us on 072-567-1567.
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10: So now we have five Nobel Peace Prize winners as a country. Albert Luthuli in 1960, non-violent struggle against apartheid. Desmond Tutu, 1984, for his role as a leader in the opposition to apartheid. Nelson Mandela and F.W. de Klerk, awarded jointly in 1993 for peacefully ending apartheid and transitioning South Africa to democracy. And now the latest, the news announced today, and bravo to her, an extraordinary career she's had, Navi Pillay, awarded for her lifelong work in international justice and human rights. And yet we are a violent and troubled country. I mean, it's a Friday. I'd love to... things happened today that I saw that on another day I might want to spend a little bit of silly time ranting about. But what's happened in the last couple of days, the violence, anti-foreigner sentiment, it's not as if the anti-foreigner sentiment has gone away. It just hasn't been expressed as violently as it has over the last couple of days. And in one of the reports that I read on what happened in Johannesburg and Durban over the last couple of days and what's been happening in the Johannesburg CBD today is that the Constitutional Court was under lockdown. There were burnt tires and a torched vehicle outside of the Constitutional Court, and that more than one person attempted to enter the premises with a panga. Now, how strongly do you feel about something if you aren't prepared to enter the Constitutional Court with a panga? To do what with? To chop up furniture, to cut holes in the stairs, or to cut off somebody's head? Disembowel them. And the Constitutional Court is the focus of the ire because of the Constitutional Court ruling, which led Home Affairs to issue the directive, which led to Home Affairs officers being swamped by foreigners wanting to apply for refugee status, which led to the directive being withdrawn, which led to what? To what? I don't know. But it just strikes me as extraordinary that the Constitutional Court, and I know that there's lots wrong with South Africa. There has been for 300 plus years a lot wrong with South Africa. But one thing of which we should be really proud is our constitution. Lots of people knock our constitution. It's not the constitution that is at fault. It is our inability to put the noble precepts of the constitution into practice that is the problem. But that the Constitutional Court should be under attack by men with pangas, I don't know, it just freaks me out a little. And what freaks me out a lot is Pete Hegseth. I mean, there are a lot of people in Trump's administration for whom I have, I was going to say no respect, but I have something other than that. I have huge amounts of disrespect for them. And Pete Hegseth, probably top of the list. Hegseth or Trump? Hegseth and Trump, how do you separate the two? Live streaming an execution. What the man who is going to be executed did was unforgivable, unpardonable, horrific beyond measure. So to take issue with the live streaming of an execution, there are only two countries in the world that execute people in public, Afghanistan and Iraq. And Iran, I beg your pardon, Afghanistan and Iran. They're the only two countries that this year have executed people in public. And now the American is going to join and make that a triangle, a trinity, a trio. And I know that there are a lot of listeners who think we and other countries that don't have the death penalty should have the death penalty. I will always disagree with them. If they want the death penalty because they believe that it is a deterrent against violent crime, they're wrong. There is no evidence to suggest that at all. None. if they want the death penalty because they want the person who killed to be killed as well as an act of retribution, as an act of vengeance, at least they're honest about that. But my view is that don't punish something barbaric by being barbaric yourself. The country must be better than the citizens whose safety it tries to protect and who sanctions those who commit crimes against the person. But I wonder, I mean, those of you, and I don't want to have a long discussion about the death penalty again, but I'm just intrigued to know if people who would like the death penalty to come back to South Africa, who support the death penalty, I wonder if they are at ease with the fact that the execution by firing squad of somebody being live streamed, whether that causes them any distress. Do they go, no, that's cool. No, that's cool. No problem. No problem. No moral, no ethical, nothing. It's fine. Absolutely fine. We need more of that stuff. And then one step further, will you watch? If you think the death penalty is cool and you think public streaming of an execution by a firing squad is cool, will you watch it? It's Friday afternoon, the weekend. I've got a fabulous weekend ahead of me. I don't want to be talking about this stuff, but I don't know how not to talk about this stuff.
1: 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EWN Traffic.
11: Taking a look at our roads this afternoon, there's a stationary vehicle on the N2 inbound. That's on Solari's Pass, just off of the Horseshoe Bend. The left lane is affected there. And if you're on the N1 outbound, it's usual peak traffic at Monte Vista this afternoon. The M3 south, that's heavily backed up between UCT and Claremont. The N2 outbound, it's slowing down between Mowbray and Bunga Avenue. And those traffic lights are faulty in Greenpoint at Fritz Sonnenberg Road and Beach Road. A reminder that the Stormers vs. the Sharks rugby match takes place at the stadium tomorrow at 4 p.m. Fritz Sonnenberg Road, Stephen Way, and in sections of Flay Road will be closed, so you can expect congestion in the Greenpoint area. I'm Justine Rundquist, and I'll have more EWN traffic in 15 minutes.
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12: John, I agree with you about Pig, Pete Hegseth. I think he said Pig Hegseth. Sorry, that's an insult to pigs. Pete Hegseth. I agree with you about it. And for me, it's just a short step away to the United States getting the same way as Rome and having circuses and public executions and gladiatorial combat for and blood sport like that for the fun of it. I think it's disgusting.
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10: I still can't access WeatherSA from my work computers. Wesley saying that the maximum temperature tomorrow would be 29. I've got Weatherman Pete's Friday newsletter to his subscribers, and he writes, even for October, it's been a bit chilly, with a front grazing the southern peninsula and a cool wind blowing through. There's even a chance of very light rain later today. It calms until Monday, when another front approaches, and we can expect a little rain late on Monday and on Tuesday. Then it clears and warms up into the mid-20s. So Wesley says 29, Weatherman Pete says 25, after an overnight low of 13, partly cloudy skies, a light southwesterly wind. Sunday, sunny, 25, 13 to 25, with a light southwesterly wind. Monday, cloudy with late showers, 16 to 20, a 50% chance of between 2 and 5 millimetres of rain and a 15 kilometre an hour wind from the northwest. Tuesday, cloudy with early light showers, 13 to 19 with a light westerly wind and a 60% chance of between 2 and 5 millimetres of rain. Wednesday next week, partly cloudy, 10 to 23 with a light northwester. And on Thursday, 10 to 24, mostly sunny, with a 15k an hour northwesterly wind.
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10: South Africa were doing very well in the first test. Australia won the toss, decided to bat, and at one stage they were 124 for 6, and it was looking very, very good for day one of the test. And subsequent to that, they moved on to 186 for 6. So it is a 62-run stand so far between Matt Renshaw and the captain, Pat Cummins. And this is a partnership that the Protea bowlers need to break and break quite quickly. I got this letter from a listener earlier this week. The letter is from Martin. With fuel prices at record levels, I'd love to hear your opinion on working from home policies. In the last year, my work fuel budget has increased by approximately 1,400 Rand a month. This excludes all private travel. It's strictly the kilometres between home and work. And I drive quite a fuel-efficient Suzuki Baleno, getting 20 litres per kilometre. My employer's work-from-home policy, which was originally implemented when COVID hit, has been reduced to where we can only work one day a week from home. My employer is a reasonably large corporate and straight up refuses to budge on increasing the work from home days. I cannot for the life of me fathom why this is. Obviously, some jobs require an employer to be on site, no arguments there. And a bonus, not question, not only does it alleviate the financial pressure on a lot of folks, but it actually leans into a topic that's come up recently again with the future road developments in Cape Town. Get more people to work from home, fewer cars on the road. It just seems so simple to me. Please won't you let me know your thoughts? I'm not sure that my thoughts are worth terribly much on an issue like this, but let's hear the thoughts of Shannon Bold, who's a senior economist in the macroeconomic modelling field at the Bureau for Economic Research. Hello, Shannon.
20: Hi, John. How are you?
10: I'm in reasonable health, working from the office, but then I feel I have to. I could work from home, but I'd hate to because I need the energy that being part of a team provides me when I'm on air.
20: I completely hear you.
10: Yeah.
20: I completely hear you.
10: So, do you think that for this reason, at the moment, being top of the list of reasons why South African employers should get a little more flexible about working from home. Do you think they should?
20: Look, I heard the letter that you read, and I completely understand. I did my own back of the envelope calculations. And it also, I mean, it's very valid. I did an average cost calculation. If you have a 50-kilometer return trip and 22 working days per month, you're somewhere between 800 and 1,000 rand. You're spending between 800 and 1,000 rand more a month just on that commuting. So I hear that the writer was saying that he works from home one day a week. So if they were to just put that up to 2 days a week, obviously that saving goes up quite significantly. But at the same time, productivity, I don't know. It's not for everyone. South Africa is a very different economy to the advanced economy. It's not an option for everyone. Not many of the workers are exposed to the higher transport costs directly. And, you know, the way of work is a bit different in South Africa. But I do think there are some creative ways or alternatives that we can think through.
10: I mean, it is true that a significant percentage of the workforce has no option but to go to work because the kind of work they do simply can't be done from home. But that shouldn't disqualify people who can work productively from home from doing so and saving 1,400 rand a month on petrol, or more than that, or slightly less than that. I mean, I unless there is an argument to be made that overall, in general, work done amongst colleagues in a work environment tends to be more productive than work done at home by oneself. Is there such an argument?
20: No, I think there's not really research leaning in one or other direction. I'm an economist, so I have to think about trade-offs as well. So that 1,400 rand that is extra now spent on petrol is being sucked out of the economy where he could have been spending it somewhere else. So it is going to have an economic cost as well. It's going to impact the macroeconomy. We're going to have slower growth because of that, not to mention the inflation impact, because it's not just about costs of going to work, right? Diesel follows you home because all of those costs go into our food costs, the prices you're seeing on the shelves. So overall, it's a much bigger macro impact that this is having. But I think there are alternatives that you can also consider. What about instead of very rigid work hours, what about flexible work hours that you're not spending a lot more time in traffic that guzzles a lot more petrol? Flexible working hours is something. Carpooling with colleagues is always fun. You know, there doesn't have to be a choice entirely between working from home or entirely in the office. I think there's pros and cons to both sides of the argument.
10: Look, I work in a relatively flexible environment, and I have employers who are largely sensitive to things that the employees say. And so I have no experience of an inflexible working environment, a corporate environment where this is the rule and the rule must be obeyed and suck up the extra cost. The experience of the person who wrote to me, I don't know how common that is. I don't know whether there are companies, small, medium-sized, big, corporate, that are saying, fair enough. You know, I remember from COVID, you were pretty damn effective working from home. So if it's going to help your household budget to do it 3 or 4 days a week, then go for it.
20: Right. Exactly. And I mean, on top of that, if you also think about the time that you spend in traffic, I think this was the argument during COVID as well, the amount of time you spend in a car getting to the office, not necessarily that you're going to work that entire time, but it does add up to an entire extra work day eventually. Say your commute is an hour or so. So that could also be spent working, but it's not to say that if you're working from home, you're either more or less productive. But I think what was nice that came through with COVID was the mindset change of employers, that productivity doesn't mean sitting behind your desk or wherever your work is. Productivity is about the output that you get. And on top of that, I think in a lot of the workers were also just happier because they were not grumpy from being in traffic or worrying about the costs and their budget and where they're going to find the money to fill the fuel tank and all those things. And that also helps the quality of work that person is pumping out. So there's broader impacts that would help this argument as well. But I also don't know that completely going working from home is the answer. I think that collaborative nature that you get in the office, and with, you know, new people coming into the office and not having worked before, needing some guidance from those with more experience, that is still an important thing. There could be maybe a healthy middle point where you have collaborative days in the office, and then the rest of the time you're online, and you set rules and outputs around those kind of guidelines. Maybe that is something that could help.
10: Economist Shannon Bold is with the Bureau for Economic Research. Chris, you have some experience. Hello.
0: Hello. Yes, thanks, John. Can you hear me?
10: I can, yes.
0: Brilliant. Yeah, a great topic. It's fascinating. And I work for a big corporate, and we're currently being put under this exact pressure where it's you've got to get back to office. But only a third of my team actually work in Cape Town. So when I'm in the office, I go straight onto a Teams call because the rest of my team is in India or somewhere else in Africa or in Joburg. And then they say, oh, it's for collaboration and in person. But you're sitting on Teams calls anyway. And exactly to the points that have been made, I've sat in traffic for over an hour to get to the office. And also then when I'm in the office, a lot of my work is thought work. And now I have to sit in an open plan office where there's lots of movement and noise, and I've got the noise cancelling headphones and all of that, trying to improve all of that, but I just am far more productive, and I will give a lot more of my discretionary if with more autonomy, because also it's what's ridiculous is that my output, I go above and beyond. Yet now, because there's this broader policy that everyone has to be in the office X amount of days and time, that I now have to concur, and I have to actually work against my place of employment to actually do my job decently. So it's like it's you can hear I get quite uptight about it because
10: Weekends coming, Chris. We'll get uptight about it again on Monday, shall we? Thank you for calling. 28 minutes now to 4 o'clock. Time for the latest eyewitness news. Wesley, a law enforcement blitz in gang-riddled Athlone has yielded some success.
3: Yes, John. Police are reporting some successes in the fight against violent crime in the Cape Town suburb of Athlone. Some areas have been dealing with a surge in gang violence and murders. However, authorities have launched a joint law enforcement operation in Deflay, and 9 suspects have been arrested. 4 are linked to a recent attack on police officers, while another is wanted in connection with a double murder in Athlone in August. Police have also arrested a suspect found with an unlicensed firearm and linked to a separate murder case, while others have been taken into custody on drug-related charges. Police spokesperson Andre Trout has more.
21: In a separate traffic operation, 15 suspects were arrested, 8 vehicles impounded, and traffic fines totaling 7,039 issued. These intelligence-driven operations will continue as law enforcement agencies work together to tackle crime and improve community safety.
3: The City of Cape Town insists it's making significant progress in delivering affordable housing, but critics argue there's little to show for it nearly a decade after the start of a court battle around the Tafelberg site in Seapoint. After the Constitutional Court ruled the Western Cape government and the Metro had not done enough to address the legacy of apartheid spatial planning, the two administrations were ordered to file reports in the High Court exactly a week ago. In its report, the city states it's released 14 sites, including 6 in the inner city, with the potential to deliver about 4,000 affordable housing units. Carlo Peterson takes a look.
22: The City of Cape Town says another 39 sites are in the pipeline and points to completed projects in Maitland, Goodwood and Botha Sach. However, Good Party Secretary General Brett Herron says the reports show no affordable housing projects have been completed in the Cape Town CBD and surrounding areas since the litigation began in 2017.
23: The reports confirm that this litigation has argued since 2017, promise after promise of land releases and thousands of affordable homes to come sometime or perhaps never.
22: MAKO member for Human Settlements Carl Popham says an obstacle for the city's funding.
4: The report also sets out major challenges with a lack of national funding, which has dropped by 41% since 2017, with no project funding awarded in the last 5 years, despite many qualifying developments in our city.
22: Housing activists Ndifuna Okwazi have since called on the city to develop internal financial mechanisms for social housing. Carlo Peterson, Eyewitness News.
3: The National Prosecuting Authority has welcomed the conviction of former Telkom CEO Sipho Nkosinathi Maseko for failing to submit tax returns. The companies of which Maseko was a director failed to submit more than 85 tax returns over several years. The Palm Ridge Magistrates Court has heard that the outstanding returns related to pay-as-you-earn, VAT and corporate income tax. Gauteng NPA spokesperson Magoboke Mahlotlole.
22: The city of Cape Town sees another...
5: An admission of guilt fine of 85,000 rands was paid on behalf of the entities. The conviction forms part of Project Honey Badger, which aims to strengthen tax compliance and ensure that individuals and companies meet their legal tax obligation.
3: Members of Parliament have demanded answers on why municipalities continue to fail to pay over the pension fund contributions of employees to the relevant retirement funds. This comes after the Standing Committee on Finance received several complaints from municipal workers who've reached retirement age only to find their funds missing. The committee raised the questions during a briefing from the pension funds adjudicator, the South African Local Government Association and the COCTA department. Babalu Ndenze has details.
6: Finance Minister Enoch Godongwana earlier this year revealed that 69 struggling municipalities withheld or failed to transfer employee pension contributions. This has left hundreds of workers who reach retirement age without any funds despite decades of making contributions. Standing Committee on Finance Chairperson Joe Maswanganyi says this is unacceptable and points to a governance crisis.
8: Because the committee had received complaints from workers who reached retirement only to find that their employers had not paid in. The authority then reported arrears of almost 7.29 billion rand, affecting about 592,000 members.
6: The pension funds adjudicator told the committee that not paying over pension contributions is a criminal offence and affected members must report the matter to the police. Babalu Ndenze, Eyewitness News, Parliament.
3: And two stolen paintings by French painter Pierre-Auguste Renoir have been recovered. The paintings were stolen from a museum in southern France last month. It's understood thieves broke into the museum and managed to escape with the two masterpieces. The heist was the latest in a series of high-profile art thefts in Europe, which thrust the security of galleries and museums into the spotlight. The Renoir Museum is home to 12 of the famous painter's artworks. Cape Town weather tomorrow, some high-level cloud in the morning, otherwise clear skies with a light south-southeasterly breeze, a low of 13 and a high of 29. The top story this hour, police are reporting some successes in the fight against violent crime in the Cape Town suburb of Athlone.
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11: Happening now as you leave the city, traffic is slow moving on Nelson Mandela Boulevard at Ruderbrum Road. The N1 outbound is usual peak traffic between the foreshore and Bellville. And if you are headed to the south on the M5, traffic slowing down at Pinelands. The N2 outbound, that's heavily backed up between Mowbray and Bunga Avenue. And traffic lights are faulty in Greenpoint at Fritz Sonnenberg Road and Beach Road. I'm Justine Rinquist and I'll have more EWN traffic in 15 minutes.
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10: On the issue of working from home and whether employers should be more flexible when employees want to save some money by not having to travel to work as often, then first of all, a voice note.
25: Hi, John. Ian here. I run a company called Paymaster. We employ 25 people. Before COVID, they all came to the office. Sorry, we processed payroll on behalf of various organizations. Before COVID, they all came to the office. Then after COVID, it worked so well them working from home that we got them to come in for one day a week. Then we were approached about 5 or 6 months ago to ask if we can please let them come in twice a month. And we've been trialing that. I can honestly tell you we've had no loss of production. We've had no customer complaints. Everybody does what needs to be done. It's worked out very, very well. Our only challenge is we've got this massive office with no people in it. So that's the next thing we need to solve. But it is people working from home has been a great plus for us.
10: Thank you, Ian. Another listener whose name doesn't appear. I've worked from home for the past 6 years because of the nature of my work in tech. I'm more productive because I'm able to manage how often people disturb me. I don't spend ages at the water cooler wasting valuable work time. And most importantly, I have surrounded myself with my favorite type of colleague, my dogs. Oh, and I fill my tank every 2 months because I just don't use my car as much anymore. Stuart saying, I work for a corporate office 3 days a week. I have a car and bike. I chose to commute by bike purely to save fuel, but most vehicles in the parkade are SUVs, and I see almost all arriving alone in the large car. So maybe it's just me, or they're just not fazed about how much more a large car consumes. Feels like more people could carpool or buy a scooter. Indeed, they could. But if somebody has more than enough money to drive by themselves and not be too fussed about the increase in petrol, then fair enough. That's how much they earn, and that's how they choose to spend their money. But for people who would like to save that money and spend it on something that's more productive in the economy and can work productively from home, why shouldn't they be allowed to? Joe's saying, I drive 30K, spend 30 rand a litre to get onto a Teams call to say nothing. Okay, that doesn't make a lot of sense, does it? Our son, who's a software developer much in demand, works for a company in Cape Town but resides in the crags near Plettenberg Bay. And Zuki says, I think too often the reluctance to allow employees to work from home is down to the manager's inability to manage those that are not productive when working from home. It is easier for them to have a blanket rule that everyone must be in the office than for them to deal with problematic employees.
7: Join the conversation.
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3: This is John Matham on Afternoon Drive.
4: Normally we drop our pin somewhere where it is possible and often quite easy for people to travel along to where our pin has been dropped. I don't think too many people listening now will ever have an opportunity to travel to Marion Island, but I was reading earlier this week about a trip to Marion Island, which is part of the Prince Edward Group. It's 2,160 kilometres south of Pier 1 at the waterfront, and it was about a team going there to work on the Marion Island Mouse Free Project. They've got very large populations of breeding seabirds, and those populations are under threat from the rodents that have been introduced to the island, and the idea is to try and get the island rodent-free, mouse-free, and protect the birds and allow them to breed according to mouse-free conditions. And I thought, what the heck, let's drop the pin on Marion Island. Joining us now, Sue Tonan, who is the assistant project manager of the Mouse-Free Marion Project and who was on that recent trip. Hello, Sue.
5: Hello, John. Thanks for inviting me.
4: It's a pleasure. I mean, you can't jump into a plane and fly to Marion and land and get chauffeured off to a hotel and have wildlife tours. It's really only people who are working in science projects. There's a weather station there, and then people who are doing research and science. That's it. That's how you get onto Marion.
5: Yes, pretty much. We're working on a conservation project which is grounded in science, so we fit that category. And then the other folks who go there are members of the management authority, so the Department of Forestry, Fisheries and the Environment, and they're our project partner because this is a joint effort, this conservation intervention.
4: And really the only way you can get there is, as you did, on the S.A. Agulhas too. What kind of trip is that? How long is it? What kind of seas do you encounter?
5: It's on that particular ship, a relatively easy trip because it's a very sturdy ship. It was my first time ever on the new S.A. Agulhas, the S.A. Agulhas 2, and it's super seaworthy. It's a sturdy icebreaker, beautifully built in Finland, and we did have some big seas both on the way down and on the way back, and she handles them extremely well, so super comfortable. And about 4 days, John.
4: That's not too bad, hey, 4 days?
5: No.
4: You spend a lot of time on deck with your binoculars looking for seabirds?
5: Exactly, and the change is quite remarkable as you go across the Agulhas Bank and then into deeper oceanic water. Every day, the seabirds that you see, there's some that follow you and some that stay the same, but many different species start emerging as you get closer to the island.
4: And conditions on the island, not five-star hotels. I mean, how tough is it is it an endurance test to spend a couple of weeks there?
5: Well, that's a good question. The base itself is comfortable, warm, sheltered, all the modern amenities, and connected to the mainland. So you have internet there. But the field huts are an entirely different matter. So they are little prefabricated huts mostly around in the coastal zone close to the coast. And field workers walk there. And so, yes, that is where the endurance comes in. The walking is difficult to explain, John. It's not a standard hike. The wind is ferocious sometimes. 50, 60 knots is not unusual, and much more than that is happens every winter. It's cold. It's the subantarctic, so I think we were walking in, I don't know, between 4 and perhaps 6 degrees, and often a lot of precipitation. So wind-driven snow, ice rain in your face, or snow, or just plain rain. So it is endurance. It tests your endurance, but it's incomparably beautiful and fascinating if you're a biologist.
4: Okay, because there are no trees. That's one thing I know about Marion. Lots of birds, well, I hope a significantly decreasing number of mice, but wonderful plants.
5: Exactly. Some super special insects, which have lost their wings. You know, once you get there, if you're an insect, you better not fly away again because you're surrounded by the Southern Ocean. So most of the insects are flightless and fascinating. And as you say, birds, and many of the birds burrow underground to escape the harsh winds and the harsh environmental conditions. So when you're walking on the island, if you're walking perhaps through a prion colony, which is hard to avoid on the island because they're very extensive, you hear the birds underground complaining and talking. It's wonderful. And the albatross is nesting on the surface.
4: And Sue, how is the project going? It's fund intensive, it's resource intensive, but is it beginning to work? Mm-hmm. Are the numbers of mice on Marion Island starting to, we hope, precipitously decline?
5: John, the project is working in the sense that our fundraising's been going well, but the methodology is a single campaign, a single six-month eradication. So we're actually not controlling the mice right now. Their reproductive rate and their numbers mean that wouldn't be effective. So we're building up to a single six-month operation where we just move across the island, spreading enough bait to kill every single last mouse in that period.
4: And closer to that six-month period, we'll be in touch and during and after. Sue Tonan, Assistant Project Manager for Mouse Free Marion Project. Did listening to that make you want to go, oh, how can I become a research scientist so that I can go there? From pin dropping to author chatting, 9 minutes it is to 4 o'clock, Louisa Traeger is a writer who is in town at the moment from the UK where she lives, and she's here to promote her latest book, A Fatal Love. It comes after four previous, The Lodger, The Dragon Lady, Mad Woman, and The Paris Muse. And Fatal Love is a novelist's version of the life of Ruth Ellis, her really unfortunate relationship with a terrible man, David Blakely. And she was driven by circumstance to shoot him dead, and she was sentenced to hang. She was hanged. She admitted culpability. She was the last woman to be hanged in the UK. She was earlier this year pardoned by King Charles. He commuted, it's too late practically, but symbolically I think quite important, commuted her sentence to life imprisonment. Louisa, good afternoon.
6: Good afternoon, and thank you for having me.
4: Always a pleasure. You and I have talked about this before because we've spoken about your books before, but for those who are new to your work, all of the books are about women with extraordinary stories, extraordinary women with extraordinary stories that are part of history, but a very sort of small part of history. And by fictionalizing their lives, their stories, you bring them to greater public attention. What's behind that approach to your fiction?
6: To be honest, I stumbled on it by chance. You know, when I say I write about trailblazing women, it sounds very worthy and like I set out for that to be my sort of life's purpose. But the first couple of my subjects, I just stumbled on by chance. You know, I read a reference to them in a library book, or a friend brought up their name and said, have you heard about them? She's the kind of woman you write about. But the more I wrote, the more I realized that a theme was emerging. I'm drawn to writing about trailblazers and pioneers, women who refused to conform and often paid a price for that. As I think, you know, even today, women pay a price for not conforming, but they achieved something extraordinary. It's like something in me is drawn to that kind of woman.
4: Because Ruth Ellis did kill David Blakely, and she did live quite a sort of out there life before that, hostess in clubs, and it was paid to have sex with patrons of the clubs and so on. But I think one of the points that comes through for me as a reader of this book is that there was a degree of animus towards her because she refused to live by the rules that mid-1950s British society expected women to live.
6: You are 100% right. She basically broke all the rules of class. She was a working class girl and David Blakely was an upper middle class man. She broke the rules of gender because women in the 1950s were being encouraged to be ideal housewives and, you know, mothers. And Ruth just wasn't having any of that. She wanted to have fun. She wanted to earn lots of money. You know, she did not conform to that ideal domestic woman. And she also broke the laws of respectability. She had two children by two different men. When she, at the time of the shooting, she was sleeping with two different men. And you could say that she was executed as a warning.

0: Charles' commutation of her sentence is perhaps a recognition of the fact that in more modern times there would have been an acknowledgement of the forces that drove her to commit that act of murder, not to completely absolve her of any wrongdoing, but to understand that some murders come as a result of other harms that are visited prior on the murderer or murderess.
1: So I completely agree. Ruth was a victim of horrific abuse, and actually her father was a violent alcoholic. And so the pattern of abuse started early. Ruth was a very complex and troubled woman. She was very vulnerable, and she was fatally drawn to men who hurt her. You know, that kind of love felt familiar. It's almost like if it didn't hurt, it wasn't love. And so she was drawn into this addictive, obsessive relationship with David Blakely, who seems to have been a classic example of a domestic abuser, you know, a handsome and charming love bomber who was violent one moment and remorseful and adoring the next. And her defense chose not to focus on this at all. I think, you know, for the reasons that we've already been through, that the rules she broke. And they focused on her transgressions and not on her suffering.
0: Yeah, I mean, that kind of relationship and the difficulty of a woman to get out of that relationship. He was light and oxygen to her. There were times when it seemed she could not breathe outside his presence. And then, so it starts with that absolute, passionate, magnetic attraction. And then it becomes, I don't know, a noose out of which you cannot escape, handcuffs from which you cannot escape. You can't escape the abuse, and this is the only route out that you can see. When you're approaching a book like this, Louisa, obviously you do an enormous amount of research, but then you have to decide what is necessary to keep in to be relatively truthful to the history
1: exactly.
0: of it, and what you need to add in order to make it exciting to read as a novel.
1: Exactly, because my book is foremost a novel. You know, my primary aim is to get readers gripped, to draw them in and keep them turning pages. So there's a little bit... There's a little bit at the back of the book about how I did that. I mean, for example, I cut out some of Ruth's siblings to give her the space and the voice that I feel she was denied in real life. I kept it quite streamlined. And also, my first draft was a chronological draft. You know, I just wrote it as it unfolded in real time. And when I came back to reread it, it was far too long and it didn't have the grit I wanted. And so I restructured it so that it's set in Holloway Prison and in the courtroom, and it has flashbacks to Ruth's earlier life to sort of show what turned her from a warm-hearted, bright, beautiful young woman into a person who could kill. And actually, I felt that was the right form, because when you have PTSD, which Ruth did, she had it from the abuse, she suffered, and also obviously from killing the man she loved. But when you have flashbacks, they kind of grip you, they take you over in the way these memories do in the book. So I felt it was the right form, the right way to tell the story.
0: And then the afterword is a real smack in the stomach. It is when you very briefly, in a page and a half, talk about the people who were left behind after Ruth Ellis and what happened to them. And those are very, very sorry tales indeed. Louisa, thank you so much for talking to us this afternoon. Louisa Traeger, that's Treger, Fatal Love, a novel. It's published by Bloomsbury, and it is in all good and some not-so-good bookshops as we speak. John Matham on Cape Talk, it's 4 o'clock.

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0: is EWN.
1: Anti-illegal immigration protests in Joburg lead to more unrest, and a South African Nobel Prize winner is celebrated. Good afternoon, I'm Wesley Peterson. Tensions are flared in Johannesburg's CBD with police firing rubber bullets to disperse anti-illegal immigration protesters. The crowd had gathered outside the KwaMaiMai precinct after marching from the Constitutional Court. Police say the allocated time for the protest had expired, but some demonstrators say they were not informed that the march had a time limit. This protester, Lihle Mkhize, has questioned why police fired shots at the crowd, insisting they were not a threat.
2: So now they're shooting at us. Why are they shooting at us? Because we don't have any weapons, no rocks, nothing.
1: At the same time, protesting Orlando West residents in Soweto are calling for more small business opportunities as they demonstrate against issues related to illegal immigration. Residents and members of a political party have today demonstrated outside the Soweto Home Affairs office under a heightened police presence. This after a similar protest yesterday descended into unrest, leading to 13 criminal cases. Karinda Jagmohan reports.
3: After demonstrating for most of the morning, protesters dispersed, some due to the heat, others said to be on their way to another protest in Johannesburg. At the root of their frustration against illegal immigration is high crime and unemployment. Resident Temba Tafane pointed to two foreign-owned tuck shops on his street.
4: I want to open my own spaza shop. And as the government also is giving these asylum seekers to also trade.
3: Meanwhile, Mayor Dato Morero, who visited the area this morning, said city officials have been assessing grant funding applications for spaza shop businesses.
5: We started the program last year. So far, we've got just over 150 that has been approved.
3: Some business owners in Orlando West have now removed stock from their shelves, fearing further demonstrations. Karinda Jagmohan, Eyewitness News.
1: Meanwhile, Home Affairs Minister Leon Schreiber says the Constitutional Court reached its binding judgment on asylum seekers despite concerns raised by the department over the application process. In July, the court delivered a ruling making way for asylum seekers to apply at Home Affairs regardless of how they entered the country. This led to the department instructing its officers to accept and accommodate all applicants. Speaking after the withdrawal of that directive, Schreiber says their systems were overwhelmed.
6: Those concerns were hypothetical. I think we can all agree that we were all sort of trying to model what would happen in reality, but none of us actually understood the volumes until we actually could point to the fact. So I think this is important, just even if you look at it from a legal perspective, there is a distinction between hypothetically saying that something could go wrong and actually seeing it go wrong.
1: The deputy head of the Investigating Directorate Against Corruption has resigned. Santos Manilal has been leading IDAC's prosecution in the 360 million rand police tender fraud case involving alleged crime kingpin Vusmusi Katmatlala's Medicare 24. His resignation comes as that case and others are being prosecuted by the directorate are under review. Khamotso Modise has more.
7: The investigating directorate has been under much scrutiny after loopholes in its practices and prosecutorial decisions were exposed at the Madlanga Commission. Since former IDAC head Andrea Johnson's immediate resignation, NPA head Andy Mutibi ordered a review of IDAC cases, which has since resulted in certain cases and charges being withdrawn. This includes charges against crime intelligence head Dumsani Khumalo and former BMW mechatronics engineer Dineo Mukwele, as well as the case against National Police Commissioner Fanima Samola. Now, IDAC's Deputy Director of Public Prosecution Santos Manilal has resigned, leaving the second most senior post at the directorate vacant. Khomza Modise, Eyewitness News.
1: President Cyril Ramaphosa has added his voice in congratulating Justice Navi Pillay on being awarded the Nobel Peace Prize. The 85-year-old becomes the fifth South African to receive the prestigious award for her contributions to peace, justice, and international law. Play currently serves as an ad hoc judge at the International Court of Justice after previously serving at the International Criminal Court and as UN High Commissioner for Human Rights. Ramaphosa has also praised her pioneering work as a defense lawyer for anti-apartheid activists and her leadership in advancing human rights. Norwegian Nobel Committee Chairperson Jorgen Frednes says the award comes at a crucial time with international law facing growing pressure.
0: Navi Pillay has also contributed to strengthen the institutions of international law. Her independence, her expertise and steadfastness have made her one of the most respected international jurists of our time.
1: Speaking shortly after the announcement, Pillay admitted it came as a surprise. Reacting to the news in an interview with the BBC, she had this to say.
8: It must be a joke, but being a lawyer and a judge, I still want to verify this information.
1: And disgraced former Prince Andrew has been granted compensation after his lease on his former Royal Lodge home in Windsor was officially surrendered. Andrew Mountbatten-Windsor was forced to end his mansion lease early over revelations about his ties to the late sex offender Jeffrey Epstein. He was stripped of his title as prince and forced out of his home as the royal family sought to distance itself from the Epstein scandal. Mountbatten-Windsor will now be compensated more than $300,000. Sky News is reporting that the property will now be marketed by two agents for its proposed future use. Gold's at $4,195.30 an ounce. The rand's 16.54 to the dollar, 21.87 to the pound, 18.51 to the euro. Brent crude's $103.28 a barrel.
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10: In the world of sport, Max Verstappen on pole position for the Singapore Grand Prix sprint. Peter Kutze shatters a world record at the Swimming World Cup and bad luck stops play on day one of the first test between the Proteas and Australia.
1: Cape Town weather tomorrow, some high-level cloud in the morning, otherwise clear skies with a light south-southeasterly breeze, a low of 13 and a high of 29. The top story this hour, tensions have flared in Johannesburg CBD with police firing rubber bullets to disperse anti-illegal immigration protesters.
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14: It's 8 minutes past four. What to do with the Road Accident Fund levy and the Road Accident Fund? That's the first topic of discussion. The book review, after news at half past four, talk to Craig Leo, who's part of the team putting together the latest Royal Countess Singara thingamajigami, and that is opening tomorrow night out at Century City, and we'll discuss spicy chicken wraps with Stephen Curtis and play a song, which is on the playlist of the host of Sunday's Shout out, the Sunday shout out on Sunday. So there's a lot coming, and I hope that in between all of that, I can add in some of your comments on the various issues of the day on 021-446-0567. Email johnm@capetalk.co.za. 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
11: Afternoon Drive with John Matham is brought to you by Telkom Business. 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
14: In the play Superfan, which is coming back to the Baxter, which is coming back, and this time to the Baxter, the Masombe Theatre, at the end of this month, for a week at the end of this month, beginning of next month, I say petrol is expensive. It's not something you think about every day as a grudge purchase, but it is. And one of the reasons why it is expensive is because of all of the taxes. There's the general fuel levy, then there is the road accident fund levy, R2.25 a litre, which goes straight into the pockets of crooked lawyers, it seems to me, and then there's the general excise duty and the new one, the carbon fuel tax. And the road accident fund, R2.25 a litre, is feeding an ever more hungry maw. A Road Accident Fund people in Parliament earlier this week saying that every single month their liabilities go greater. They pay out and more demands are put on them. It's an untenable situation. And it's been like this for a long time. Cathy Satchwell, Judge Cathy Satchwell, led a commission to this 20 years ago. And we're still sitting with this problem. Wayne Divinage of Outer joins us now. Hello, Wayne.
15: Hi there, John. Nice to be with you again.
14: What do we do with the Road Accident Fund? We must scrap it, but we need something in its place.
15: Yeah, look, excuse me. It's very necessary. We can't, and you only know it's necessary when you're involved in an accident and you are injured, your livelihood is affected, and a lot of people are also, you know, named in road accidents as pedestrians. It applies to them wherever a car is involved in an accident. So it's a duty for the country to have this in place. And the country's grappled with it for many years. We had to remember, maybe you don't, I don't, I wasn't driving then, but many years ago, a third-party disc. That was managed through, so you had to get insurance for this, and it was managed through the private sector. But it didn't work for a number of reasons. I think people circumvented it. They didn't buy the disc. They copied the discs, and it just started failing heavily. So government decided, look, the easiest way to do this is put a levy on the fuel into a central fund, and the government will manage this fund. Well, as you know, when government starts to manage these funds, they find very clever ways to mismanage them and siphon the funds out. And that's essentially what has happened. This fund was getting in back in 2016 years ago, whatever, 11 billion rand a year, and it was pretty much washing its face, but the liabilities were starting to grow. Ever since then, it has just been grossly mismanaged. It now gets 50 billion rand a year, and it just can't keep up. But that's not because it hasn't been given the money. It's because they are just grossly mismanaging it. And what we're saying to government is, you're trying to find new ways to get more money into the fund. Stop doing that. Stop this extractive mindset. Fix the problem first. And they keep putting unqualified people into managing it when you actually need, like, run this like an insurance company, you know, to get the insurance specialists of the world, whatever those companies are. It is a system-driven matter that needs to tackle the legal issues, the compliance issues, the claims issues, and run it properly, run it efficiently, and then you won't have this insatiable desire to keep coming back to people saying, we need more money. That's the biggest problem. It's the reason why Eskom is in a mess, SAA. We have to keep bailing government out because they run these inefficient systems. So it's necessary. It gets enough money. It's grossly mismanaged.
14: So the total liabilities at the moment, and you know, this comes from their own annual report, which was released just a few days ago. They have assets of 12.9 billion rand, and they have liabilities of 452 billion rand. So they have a net accumulated deficit of 439.5 billion rand. You yeah. don't get more insolvent than that, Wayne.
15: Exactly, and back in 2009, that liability was at 43 billion, so a tenth of it. So it's gone up tenfold in those number of years due to this. Look, exactly. So look, you've got to fix that hole. You've got to deal with it, but you've also got to start fixing it from today going forward. So how do you deal with it? There is this RAB system that they're talking about, defined benefits. You know, stopping international tourists from claiming from our fund. Like many countries, you've got to bring your own, you've got to insure yourself on travel incidences like this. So we should be introducing that type of process. Government needs to fix it. They've been talking about it for many years, as you said earlier, 20 years ago. The plans were there to change this. And we sit here today with this very, very common problem that we have in government, is this inability to influence and to introduce change until the system is so broken like it is now. And then we rush with a knee-jerk reaction to say, oh, let's go and introduce a third-party disc system again. That is the And what we've been saying is, Arthur, that is the worst option. The reason why we don't have it now is because it didn't work then. Why you want to reinvent bad revenue collection models when you've got a good one, a very efficient one? Now, it's just that your knee-jerk reaction is to throw the baby out of the bathwater and say, okay, let's try and collect more money. Stop doing this. This extractive mindset without fixing the problem is the challenge that government has. They keep going down this road.
14: Do you see any signs that there is a new attitude towards it? I've read and heard good things about the current management. Collins Letsualo was an absolute disaster. But I'm hearing better things about the people in charge now, and there seems to be in that leadership group now an acknowledgement of the need for urgent corrective action. Do you think we might be at the start of a turnaround? It's not going to happen overnight, of course.
15: Yeah, I think so. Look, we know Wasim Karim. He's at NSFAS. He's recently gone in there, and he's been now pulled into the RAF. He is a listener. He doesn't have a lot of expertise in this space. He's a finance person. And my suggestion in the article that I wrote, which is featured in the Maverick today, is that the minister needs to get expertise in. He should surround himself with a panel of finance and insurance type specialists. This is a systemic issue. It's a system. It needs excellent systems using AI to stop the abuse of the system, first of all. So I think, yes, Barbara Creasy's been in her role for over 2 years. It's taken her a long time to get rid of Collins Letsualo. She should have done that within 3 months of her getting into this office. The previous ministers, many of them, including Fikile Mbalula and Sindisiwe Chikunga, kept looking away because this was a cadre deployment issue and they didn't want to shake the tree. So, yeah, there's a good board in now and it looks like a new CEO coming in. The hole is deep, and we're going to have to deal with that as a country. And really, this is us as a country we have to resolve, which is why I was saying recently, scrapping the fuel levy or the levy that supplied the 2 rand 25 is not necessarily the answer. People are reading that as answer saying, no, keep the levy there. It is the most efficient way to collect this because here's the choice. You either pay it incrementally small amounts every time you fill up, or at the end of the year when you go and get your vehicle license, you go and pay another 2,500 rand for a third-party insurance license. And that is not going to happen. People just can't afford those bulk amounts once a year. But what has to happen is the 2 rand 25 is too high. We were saying if they had have increased the fuel levy at inflation rate, it would be at 1 rand 10 cents now, half the amount it is. And we've been advocating for government to stop pushing it up above inflation, fix the problem. For years now, and they just ignored it. Well, now the chickens have come home to roost, and yes, there is an appetite, John, to now try and fix it. But why do things have to become so broken before government fixes it? And again, it's the same thing with Eskom, SAA, PRASA, Transnet. It's a cadre
14: water, sewage, all of those things. Wayne Divinage of Outer, thank you very much indeed for chatting to us.
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9: Happening now in Simonstown on Main Road near the train station, there's just been an accident, and we've also have another report of an accident on the R44 before Royal Alps. That's on the Gordons Bay side. That roadway is currently obstructed, so do pass with caution. And as you leave the city, traffic slowing down on Nelson Mandela Boulevard outbound at Ruderblom Road. The M3 South, that's congested at Claremont. And if you are on the N2 outbound, traffic backed up between Mowbray and Bunga Avenue this afternoon. And those traffic lights are still faulty in Greenpoint at Fritz Sonnenberg and Beach Roads. I'm Justine Rinquist and I'll have more EWN traffic in 15 minutes.
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13: This is John Matham on Afternoon Drive.
14: The books, the review of the thriller, it's another one from the list that I mentioned last week, a list of thrillers one should read, which was put together by a thriller writer that I do read. Some of them I had read already, and the one that I reviewed last week was the first of the ones I haven't. The second is another one that I've now read. It's called Long Bright River, and it is by Liz Moore, who had a very popular book last year, and her previous books, The Words of Every Song, Heft, The Unseen World, are also, I believe, wonderful, and I'm certainly going to be searching them out now. This is a story of two sisters growing up in Philadelphia, and they had a tough childhood, and they took refuge in each other. They had the closest imaginable relationship until the younger sister, Casey, starts getting into bad behavioral tropes and becomes a drug addict and starts selling her body in order to get the funds to get the drugs to inject into her body. And Mickey takes a different role. Mickey becomes a police officer, and the sisters drift apart. And they hardly ever see each other, and when they do see each other, they don't acknowledge each other's presence. And then women start dying. Women in this category of drug addicts, sex workers, start being killed, and it looks like it is the work of a serial killer. And every time Mickey hears she's a patrol woman in a particularly nasty part of Philadelphia, and every time she hears one of these reports coming over her radio, she goes, oopsie, it could be Casey. It isn't, and she's looking for Casey. And also, you are going back in time to their childhood and Mickey's beginnings of adulthood. She has a son who she is raising by herself, and that is something that provides great difficulties, but she wants to be a better mother than she was mothered herself. And it's as much a family drama as it is a whodunit, and it's actually much more about character than it is about plot, but it's beautifully written, a literary thriller with elements of a police procedural is perhaps the best way of describing it. Mickey's character, her lacerating self-awareness, her refusal to believe that she carries much worth in the world, and the difficulties of loving somebody who doesn't know how to love you back. This with the husband that she had, the father of her child, with her sister, with other people in the extended Fitzpatrick family. It's, I think, an absolutely beautiful book. It's called Long Bright River by Liz Moore. And then the latest book from Marlon James, The Disappearers, is transcendently good. It is one of the best novels I've read in a long time, but it is a tough read. Its subject matter makes it a tough read, and some of the descriptions of some of the things that happen in it, violence and sex, are wow. They are jaw-droppingly explicit, and they're not easy to take in. So if you are in any way a sensitive, gentle reader, then this is probably not for you. The disappearers of the title, Oren Turner, Matt Chin, two gay men. This is happening in Jamaica. Marlon James is of Jamaican origin. Gay men, in Jamaican idiom, called batty men. And they show up at Kingston House on a June night in 1988 to rehearse for a production of a play set in prison. And they are really savagely attacked by a homophobic mob. One of the actors dead, one blinded for life, the rest bloodied and injured. And the survivors really struggle with coming to terms with the aftermath of the attack. One of them, Jordan Brown, describes himself as a full-time battyman, sometime prostitute, occasional thorn in somebody's backside. And Eddie Porteous, who's another one of the main narrators, he arrived late, so the action had finished by the time he got there, but he's haunted by the disappearance of both Turner and Chin since the attack. And they team up 6 years after the attack to try and see if they can find their friends, if they can come across clues which tell them what might have happened to their friends in those 6 years. And so they inquire on the streets, in the bars, and at other places where Kingston's batty men gather. And it is then a collective portrait of the country's gay community at the time when the AIDS crisis was in its early stages, and there was incredibly widespread homophobia which led to that attack. It's Dickensian at times, the layers of action and character, the dialogue. Searing is another word that comes to mind when I think about it. Searing. And it's told quite experimentally in a way. Fragments, journal entries, letters, and the attack. It's just this frantic voice, unidentified, another frantic voice, unidentified, screaming their horror at what is happening, and then that just stays with you through the rest of the novel. It is so impactful. It is so powerful. I can't see how it's not going to win the Booker Prize this year. If there's a better book on that Booker shortlist than The Disappearers, I haven't found it yet. And then the non-fiction work is, it's been around for a while, and I've only recently got to it. And it's one of those slim books, 170-odd pages, that packs so much onto every page. It is a memoir. It's called Held, and the subtitle is Portrait of the Black Family, by Lulama Marley. Three generations of Lulama's family, Witabooma via the native yards in Guguletu, and it's one of those books that describes township life in an unblinking way. It doesn't try and brush over any of the difficulties, but it also doesn't try to hide away from the fact that people found happiness, they found joy. A lot of it they found in family, they found it in music, and music is an ongoing theme in this book. And it's written with this clear-eyed understanding of what history does to generations, does to families, and how relations, some relationships are wonderful, others are difficult, some have to be worked at. And everything is told in this lyrical, beautiful prose. And so apart from the fabulous stories that is telling about three generations of life in a native township, it's also, it's readable just for the quality, the limpid, beautiful quality of the prose. Held, Portrait of the Black Family by Lulama Mali. It's 29 minutes now to 5 o'clock, time for the latest eyewitness news. Wesley Peterson, another Cape Town community severely affected by gang violence, gets a sharper response from law enforcement.
1: Yes, John, that's right. Several Cape Town communities battle gang violence. There are now more boots on the ground in Hanover Park following a rise in gang-related shootings. Western Cape Police Oversight and Community Safety MEC Andrew Mare says additional leap reaction unit resources have been deployed to strengthen visible policing and support efforts to stabilize the area, with LEAP officers working alongside the police's anti-gang unit. Mare says the removal of illegal firearms remains a critical part of this response, and she's calling on residents with information about gang activity, illegal firearms or planned shootings to share it with law enforcement.
2: We cannot allow gang groupings to dictate the lives of law-abiding residents in Hanover Park. We are responding by strengthening the enforcement presence on the ground.
1: The City of Cape Town says it's made significant progress in tackling the legacy of apartheid spatial planning by releasing 14 public land sites, including 6 in the inner city, with the potential to deliver about 4,000 affordable housing units. However, housing advocacy groups in Difuna Ukwazi and Reclaim the City say releasing public land is only one part of the solution. Exactly a week ago, the Metro and the Western Cape government were ordered to file reports after the Constitutional Court ruled the two administrations had not done enough to provide affordable housing in and around the CBD. Carlo Peterson has more.
4: The City of Cape Town maintains it has been supporting large-scale housing projects, subsidizing social housing, and maintaining around 50,000 council rental units. However, Head of Political Organizing and Campaigns at Ndifuna Ukwazi, Buchle Boy, says while there's been a welcome shift in the city's approach to releasing public land, people are still waiting for homes.
5: We are increasingly growing concerned about a mere release of public land without development on any of the sites. And the case in point is the 11 sites that were released in Woodstock. There is nothing that has happened insofar as roof over people's heads.
4: Boy says Ndifuna Ukwazi will respond formally to the city and province's submissions in the coming weeks. Carlo Peterson, Eyewitness News.
1: The Western Cape Education Department has agreed to temporarily increase payments to learner transport operators amid rising diesel costs. On Wednesday, the department and the South African National Small Bus Operators Council agreed to resume services after operators suspended operations at the start of the final term on Tuesday, affecting nearly 22,000 learners across the province. Education MEC Yakulont says a temporary contract amendment provides for a 5% increase in the monthly amount payable for services during the second school term. He says a further 4.2% increase will apply to services provided during the third term.
23: This intervention aims to support the continued delivery of services while ensuring that public funds are managed responsibly. The department remains committed to working constructively with learner transport operators and their representative bodies to ensure that learners continue to travel safely and reliably to school.
1: The former Telkom CEO, Sipho Nkosinathi Maseko, has been convicted by the Palm Ridge Magistrates Court of failing to submit tax returns on behalf of 5 companies where he served as a director. The charges relate to the non-submission of pay-as-you-earn, value-added tax and corporate income tax returns. The states argued the companies failed to submit more than 85 tax returns over several years. Nduduzelo Nene reports.
0: The investigation began after a case was opened in September last year. The prosecution argued that the failure to submit tax returns undermined SARS's ability to administer the tax system effectively and collect revenue. An admission of guilt fine of 85,000 rand has been paid on behalf of the companies, and all outstanding returns have also been submitted to SARS, allowing the revenue service to assess them. The case forms part of Project Honey Badger, a joint initiative involving the NPA, SARS and the Hawks to strengthen tax compliance by prosecuting individuals and companies that fail to meet their legal obligations. Nduduzelo Nene, Eyewitness News.
1: And wildfires have been burning throughout parts of Indonesia for weeks, sending smoke across the country and into neighboring Malaysia, Singapore and the Philippines. The haze has resulted in record levels of air pollution in Singapore as it kicks off this weekend's F1 Grand Prix. The BBC reports authorities in several states across Malaysia have also ordered schools to close. This year's wildfire season is one of Indonesia's worst in years and is primarily caused by illegal slash and burn practices used by farmers and companies as a cheap method to clear vegetation. Between July and September, Indonesia's health ministry recorded nearly 175,000 cases of respiratory infections linked to fires, with experts saying the super El Nino this year has exacerbated drought conditions. Cape Town weather tomorrow, some high-level cloud in the morning, otherwise clear skies with a light south-southeasterly breeze, a low of 13 and a high of 29. The top story this hour: as several Cape Town communities battle gang violence, there are now more boots on the ground in Hanover Park following a rise in gang-related shootings.
14: Another voice note on a topic which came up earlier: should corporates, should companies, should employers be more flexible in allowing people to work from home more often because of the cost of getting to and from work with the petrol price being as high as it is?
3: Hi John, just on the topic of working from home, I work for a company and we all work from home during COVID. It worked very well. And then after COVID, there was this slow but inexorable one day a week, 2 days a week, until the big corporate that owned us said, no, back in the office full time. And and they talked about productivity and they talked about the collaborative atmosphere. But I think at the heart of it, one of the factors is that if you are a manager of a remote team or a hybrid team, you've got to be, your management skills required are very different to those of an in-office manager. So I think you need quite a different set of approaches. You have to be very intentional about how you pull your team together, very clear on the culture that binds you all. And I think for a lot of people who the managers had come up in a system that was based in an office, that switch was really difficult. And so it looked like, yeah, they didn't control their employees. So for us in a big corporate, I can really see there was this revert to a, if I'm watching you, you must be working. And it's not true. It's simply not true. So I think that's been very short-sighted. It's hard for people who are trying to save money. Yeah. But I think it's because the bosses don't know how to manage people remotely. And that's what I have to say. Thanks so much. This is Sarah from Newlands.
14: Thank you for saying that, Sarah from Newlands.
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9: There's lots going on our roads this afternoon. In Athlone at Turfel and Orion Roads, there's just been an accident. Two vehicles involved there. Services are on scene. And there's also a vehicle broken down in Christian Barnard before Hetzach Boulevard. That right lane towards the station deck is currently obstructed. And there's also a stationary vehicle on the N2 inbound on Solaris Pass just after the Horseshoe Bend. And that left lane is also affected there. If you are travelling on the N1 outbound, it's usual peak traffic between Sable Road and Bulville. The N2 outbound, that's still backed up from most Mowbray all the way through to Bunga Avenue. And reminder that the Stormers versus the Sharks rugby match takes place at the DHL Stadium tomorrow at 4 p.m. So you can expect delays within the Greenpoint area. I'm Justine Rinquist and I'll have more EWN traffic in 20 minutes.
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14: The Royal Countess Zingara is back and going to be making a triumphant entrance at Century City tomorrow night, the opening of the Royal Countess Zingara Melanina, A Journey Back to Origin. It's a production created by Richard Griffin, Craig and Valentino Leo. Craig, theatre designer, director, puppeteer, performing artist and probably lots of other things as well, joins us now. Hello, Craig.
24: Hi there, John.
14: What are you going to be offering the people who so enjoyed La Dolce Royale last year that they want to come back to the next one? What's happening this time around?
24: I tell you what, there's a whole lot of new stuff happening. We are taking, we've borrowed some of the wonderful ideas from the speakeasy of the Prohibition period. So there's a kind of a secretive element to it, so we're not allowed to tell you everything. But you can expect a really interesting entranceway where you are taken through a maze to get to the tent itself. Once you get there, Zingara is as it is, but even better. We have shifted menus. We've added more performance elements. We've got an 7-piece band, some of whom have played at the Morabi Club in Johannesburg and also with Hugh Masekela. And our dancers are choreographed by Figure of Eight Dance Company, Grant Van Steer and Sean Ulf. We've never had a dance company with us before, which has really, really elevated the energy. We've got a whole bunch of wonderful international acts, really, really strong and skilled.
14: Craig, if I might come in, I'm fascinated by the Mexican hair hanging strength performer, somebody who hangs by their hair, and while hanging by their hair, does strong things.
24: It is absolutely beautiful to witness. You know, I've never been a huge fan of hair hanging. I've seen it many times. And then it's always made me go, oh, I just, yeah, I get a headache immediately. But when I met Michelle and I saw her act, I was absolutely mesmerized. She is the most exquisite mover. And the lovely thing about, strangely, about hanging from your hair is that, you know, for an aerialist, you're always holding on to something with a hand or a foot or something. And because she's hanging from her hair, her arms and legs are free. So there's a whole kind of another way of witnessing a person doing acrobatics in the air. And it's I find I'm completely in love with it.
14: So, in many ways, people who go along to Melanina, and I hope a lot will recognize it. If they saw La Dulce Royale, they'll go, oh, yes, I recognize this, because these crazy people doing crazy things, there's great music, wonderful food, and it's just a night out, sort of throwing off the shackles, the inhibitions, and absolutely, just letting yourself royal enjoy.
24: That is exactly what we're aiming for, John, really. I think, you know, we all in this day and age could do with a little bit of fun, and just for a moment or two cast aside the world and just have a moment of indulgence where you just are transported into a world that doesn't come along every day, let's put it that way.
14: And it opens tomorrow night, first performance tomorrow night, and then La Dolce Royale hung around for many months with, you know, tens of thousands of people coming along and having a good time. Is there an end point for this production?
24: Well, we're looking at approximately the same length of run, could be up to 8 months. We now have a permanent stand in both Cape Town and Johannesburg, so we've got two shows running, our new show in Cape Town and the old show that's happening in Johannesburg. And what that allows us is to phase in something new, perhaps in Cape Town again, when our show here transfers to Johannesburg. And that way we can keep the ball rolling and fresh for the patrons.
14: Craig Leo of the creative team behind The Royal Countess Ingara, the new one, Melanina, A Journey Back to Origin.
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14: Kieran Thompson, hello.
11: A very good afternoon to you, John. Let's get off the mark in Durban, where bad luck stopped play on the opening day of the first test between the Proteas and Australia. Just a quick recap of what's happened in the day's play. Pat Cummins won the toss and chose to bat first, which kind of backfired after openers Travis Head and Nick Maddinson were back in the hut inside 11 overs. Maddinson was out for a 33-ball duck. Treacherous time at the crease, that sounds like. The South African seamers did the damage with the ball, as Marco Jansen, Anrich Nokia and Vian Mulder all took two wickets apiece, with the Aussies in a bit of trouble at 124 for 6 in 42 overs. South Africa then took their foot off the gas a bit, which allowed the tourists to get to 187 for 6 before bad luck stopped play in the 66th over. Play will resume tomorrow morning at 9:30. Elsewhere in international cricket, but to the shortest format of the game, the West Indies sent India to bat in their second T20 international of the five-match series, where they currently trail 1-0 in that series. Sanju Samson looks to be in a destructive mood. He's currently on, he was on 80-odd, but he now looks to be back in the hut. I'll provide you with a score update as soon as possible, but he was in the 80s. India now 162 for 4. We move to the world of football now, where the MTN 8 final will see Orlando Pirates taking on Mamelodi Sundowns tomorrow evening. The Sea Robbers have claimed the title in each of the last four seasons, and midfielder talent Mbata is confident they can get the job done once again.
15: We have enough quality to believe that we're a team is. We're a team that's full of youngsters, and we believe that these youngsters are truly doing well. As you can see, that we've only conceded one goal in the league. And for us, it's to continue where we left off and continue giving the supporters what they want and continue playing our football. And it's something that's really good for South African football. Winning the final is going to mean everything to us.
11: Tomorrow's action kicks off from Moses Mabhida at 6 p.m. To the women's game now. Banyana Banyana are currently up against Madagascar in the first leg of the Olympic qualifier in Bloemfontein, which is actually the away leg for South Africa. South Africa did also just score their fourth goal a few moments ago, courtesy of an own goal in the 78th minute, and there's just over 3 minutes to go before the 90 is up, and then obviously some added time. South Africa is still leading by 4 goals to the good. Switching gears to Formula One now, where Max Verstappen is on pole position for tomorrow's Singapore Grand Prix sprint. The Dutchman pipped George Russell and Charles Leclerc to the position for the 11th sprint pole of his career, but he now faces an investigation for violating yellow flag regulations. And we crossed the finish line at the Swimming World Cup, where South Africa's Pieter Kuetse set a new world record in the men's 50-meter backstroke, this after clocking a time of 22.09 seconds to take gold in Tashkent. Kieran Thompson, Eyewitness News Sport.
16: EWN Business.
14: Stephen Curtis, good afternoon. Stephen, when I walked into my local Woolies earlier today.
17: Oh, yes. Yeah, yes.
14: Somebody said, "Hello, John, the spicy chicken wraps are that way."
17: Excellent. And were there any left, or had they all gone already?
14: No, I did buy one, and I did eat one. And there's too much carrot in there for a start.
17: Oh, okay, well.
14: The yes. Spicy chicken was lovely, but there was too much carrot. Mm. And I just can't, I can't get to like that soft dough that is, yes, part of the wrap.
17: So I hear you on the texture. I mean, it's fine for me, but I know for some people, and there are some things that have the same impact on me, whereas the texture of a sandwich is kind of the texture of a sandwich, if you know what I mean. It's firmer, it's not as fine, which can also be a big thing. So I hear you on that. I'm glad you enjoyed the spicy chicken. I will tell my son, because he also prefers the spicy chicken to anything else. So I'll tell him I tried to convert you, and we came very close.
14: Yeah, take some of the carrot out. Not all of it. Carrot is good. Take some of the carrot out, put slightly more chicken in, and crisp the wrapping, and then yes, I'm a book for that.
17: A little bit of a toast somehow. I don't know how you would. I don't think you probably can.
14: Probably not.
17: Anyway. John, thank you. I appreciate that. The JSE All Share appreciating it too. It's up 1.19%, 108,389 points. Financials are up 1.29%. Industrials are up 1.14%. And resources up 1.3%. Brent crude is slightly higher. But gold and platinum have recovered after quite difficult weeks for both of them. Interesting, John. Woolworths, would you believe, is leading the charge today. They're up 4%. I mean, that was quick. You've just said it. So they're not the only consumer share that's doing quite well, actually. Motus in the car space and Truworths both up by around 3%. And there's been a little bit of enthusiasm for consumer stocks in the last 2 days. Gold miners up 2%, Harmony and Anglo Gold up by around 3.5%, and Naspers up 3%. And I think that's possibly a reaction a little bit to the news we saw yesterday about Just Eat Takeaway, which is owned by Prosus. Canal Plus down 4.5%, platinum miner Valterra down 3.1%, and African Rainbow Minerals down 2%. Well, Sasol, they're actually down 2%. I'm not entirely sure why that is, because oil prices are still really very high. A little bit of interesting corporate news in the US. So SpaceX, who runs it again? They've bought a massive portfolio of licenses in what's called the low-band spectrum in the US. This basically allows them to operate cell phone services. So that's had a big impact on the price of the people they would be competing with, because not only would they be providing services through their satellite system, but then cell phone services as well. So think of AT&T and Verizon. They're a bit concerned about that. Otherwise, in Europe, there have been a big deal signed with China that will reduce the amount of the number of hybrid cars that China is exporting to the EU. I don't know if China just thinks that's it for hybrid cars and we're actually going to move to electric cars or what the story is, but it's very interesting. The US opening up, the Dow Jones up 0.38, the Nasdaq up 0.18, the S&P 500 up 0.33, the gold price $4,183.93 an ounce, platinum $1,683.42, and Brent crude $104.12. The rand to the dollar 16.54, to the euro 18.51, to the British pound 21.88. Stephen Curtis, EWN Business.
14: Thank you very much, Stephen. Amber says, I'm with you about wraps, John. They taste like what I imagine wet cardboard would taste.
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9: Happening now in Blue Downs at Westbank Main Road and Stellenbosch Arterial, there's just been an accident, and officials are also busy with the accident in Athlone at Turfel and Orion Road, so do pass with caution. And there's also a stationary vehicle that's on Christian Barnard before Hetzog Boulevard. That right lane towards the station deck is still obstructed. If you are travelling to the south on the M5, traffic slowing down at Pinelands this afternoon, and on Nelson Mandela Boulevard outbound, traffic backed up at Rudabroom Road. I'm Justine Rinquist, and I'll have more EWN traffic in 10 minutes.
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On Sunday, he will be sending a special shout-out to his cast and crew. This is one of the songs he'll be playing.

0: Love that song by Sheryl Crow. To make your special person or team feel truly special, email us at shoutout@capetalk.co.za and we'll work with you to make that person, those people, feel truly celebrated. Sunday Shoutout every Sunday from 10 to 11, only on Cape Talk. Elsa says, cannot wrap my taste around wraps. I like crunchy. Yes, there's an agreement that the best carb ever given to mankind is the garlic naan. There is that view amongst the team. But Elsa continues, there is some mushy Japanese Korean khaduntiki with a filling my kids like, but it makes me feel nauseous. Cannot recall the name. Ek weet nie waarvan jy praat nie, want klink nie lekker nie. Thank you very much for... No, that's what I say just before 6 o'clock. It's just before 5 o'clock. So I can't thank you for sticking with me this afternoon, because I hope you'll stick with me for an hour longer. It is 5 o'clock.
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3: Some calm on the streets of Joburg following anti-illegal immigration clashes, and South African human rights lawyer Navi Pillay is awarded the Nobel Peace Prize. Good afternoon, I'm Wesley Peterson. Tensions have subsided in the Joburg CBD, where police have fired rubber bullets to disperse anti-immigration protesters. Four people have been arrested, with Gauteng Police Commissioner Tommy Ntombeni warning that officers will crack the whip against those who engage in illegal protests. The crowd has since dispersed, but police maintain a strong presence. Analita Fandese reports.

0: It's been a tense day here in the Johannesburg CBD, where anti-immigration protesters have been dispersed by police after marching from the Constitutional Court. The demonstrators were chanting against illegal foreign nationals and President Cyril Ramaphosa in a protest over immigration enforcement and the handling of asylum applications. The crowd later gathered outside the Kwamaimai precinct, where police fired rubber bullets in an attempt to disperse them. Some of the protesters questioned the use of force, saying they were not carrying weapons. Police, however, said that the allocated time for the demonstration had expired. Gauteng Police Commissioner Tommy Mthombeni has since confirmed that four people have been arrested. Anelita Fandese, Eyewitness News, Johannesburg.
1: To Durban's inner city, where some business owners have bemoaned recurrent anti-illegal immigration marches that significantly disrupt daily operations. In recent months, several groups have held regular protests in that CBD, with some turning violent and resulting in shops being looted. Yesterday, following another anti-illegal immigration march through Durban's inner city, 14 cars were damaged and several shops were looted. Businessman and resident Abed Khan.
2: You know, Mr. Ramaphosa needs to come to the party. He needs to come and have a look at what's happening. Destroying our own country from within. This is not on. Understand? This has to come from somewhere that these guys are allowed to do this to cause destruction to our country. What happens to everybody else? The economy is dropping in every way possible. Understand? So they need to wake up and they need to come to the party, because we can't be losing like this. We are losing a hell of a lot. It's costing us money. It's costing the tenants money. It's costing the owners money. And they are walking around destroying the country.
1: Another business person, Rita Fulyun, who works and lives in the Durban CBD, says she's concerned about the economic impact of the demonstrations.
3: What's happening now, tourists aren't coming. We got no tourists. We got nothing. I'm 67 years old. I've been through all these things from that time. And I'm not worried about who is who and what is what, as long as I do my work and they work with me and do their work.
1: Eastern Cape Police say the province has been calm following protests linked to the Constitutional Court ruling on Home Affairs asylum applications. Police say protests were reported at the Home Affairs office in Kugompo City and Gqeberha yesterday. In Kugompo City, the crowd was controlled without incident, but in Gqeberha, police used stun grenades to disperse about 40 people after they failed to comply with instructions. A planned march in Gqeberha has also been called off, following the withdrawal of the asylum application. Eastern Cape Police spokesperson Nobuntu Gantana.
4: Overall, the Eastern Cape remains calm, with no incidents reported in other districts. Our members continue to monitor identified hotspots, major routes, ports of entry, Home Affairs offices, shopping centres, government buildings and other strategic points.
1: Health Minister Aaron Motsoaledi says work will continue to strengthen public healthcare systems despite the stack of pending legal challenges against the National Health Insurance. Motsoaledi says he is prepared to defend his position in a court of law to those who view improvements to the system as introducing the NHI. Appearing before Parliament's Portfolio Committee today, Motsoaledi says improving healthcare facilities and the way they operate is not exclusively for the introduction of the NHI. Lindsay Dentlinger takes a look.
5: The government's controversial plan for universal healthcare access is awaiting a constitutional court ruling on whether Parliament conducted sufficient public participation before passing the bill in 2023. Today, the DA's Michelle Clarke questioned whether the health department is forging ahead with preparations for the NHI despite the pending legal challenges. Minister Motsoaledi said improving hospital infrastructure, equipment and human resource capacity could not be put on hold. He said for the department not to introduce electronic health records would be to fail public healthcare users.
6: So whether NHI is going to be there or not, the health system needs to be strengthened. But we can't stop strengthening it for the people because NHI is in court.
5: The health department today defended its decisions to spend millions on health advertising, including for the NHI. Motsoaledi told MPs they should not view health advertising as taking away money that could be spent on patient care and health facilities. Lindsay Dentlinger, Eyewitness News, Parliament.
1: President Cyril Ramaphosa has congratulated Justice Navi Pillay on being awarded the Nobel Peace Prize. The 85-year-old becomes the fifth South African to receive the accolade for her contributions to peace, justice and international law. Pillay currently serves as an ad hoc judge on the International Court of Justice after previously serving at the International Criminal Court and as UN High Commissioner for Human Rights. Ramaphosa has also praised the pioneering work as a defense lawyer for anti-apartheid activists and a leadership in advancing human rights. Nobel Committee Chairperson Jorgen Fridnes says the award comes at a crucial time, with international law facing growing pressure.
7: Navi Pillai has also contributed to strengthen the institutions of international law. Her independence, her expertise and steadfastness have made her one of the most respected international jurists of our time.
1: Speaking shortly after the announcement, Pillay has admitted it came as a surprise, and here's her reaction as captured by the BBC.
8: It must be a joke, but being a lawyer and a judge, I still want to verify this information.
1: Gold's at $4,195.30 an ounce, the rand 16.54 to the dollar, 21.87 to the pound, 18.51 to the euro. Brent crude's $103.28 a barrel.
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10: In the sporting world, Banyana breezed past Madagascar in the first leg of the Olympic qualifier. Sundowns set out to stop Pirates in the MTN 8 final, and we get an update from the Lions camp ahead of tomorrow's Jukskei Derby in the URC.
1: Cape Town weather tomorrow, some high-level cloud in the morning, otherwise clear skies with a light south-southeasterly breeze, a low of 13 and a high of 29. The top story this hour, tensions have subsided in the Joburg CBD, where police fired rubber bullets to disperse anti-illegal immigration protesters.
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13: 8 minutes past 5 o'clock. Very good afternoon from John Matham. Up next, Nicole Fritz on the Pentagon's plans to live stream the Fort Hood shooter's execution. And then I will talk to an attorney representing some of the objectors to the Equinix data center in Cape Town. They say that the hearing appeal is going to be held on Monday, and they're not going to allow to be there. They're not allowed to know what Equinix has responded to their objection, and they feel that this is a process profoundly lacking in transparency. And on the basis of what I know, that's the way it seems to me as well. Call us on 021-446-0567, email johnm@capetalk.co.za, and WhatsApp us on 072-567-1567.
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13: Yeah, I'm delighted at the response I got when I mentioned how horrified I am at Pete Hegseth saying that they are going to live stream the shooting squad, firing squad execution of a former U.S. Army major. It has to be approved by Trump, according to American law, I've been reading today. To the best of my knowledge, Donald Trump hasn't commented on this. But the mere fact that Pete Hegseth and some Americans, quite a few of them it seems, think this is a great idea. Nicole Fritz, how does one wrap one's head around this? And I mean,
14: I like you, want to sort of just emit a howl of outrage, but to some extent, it's almost to give the likes of Hegseth the response that he wants. I mean, this is totally giving full rein to cruelty, to barbarity, to degradation. It is suggesting that the United States is absolutely unconcerned. I mean, we know that America's aspirations have never matched the reality, but that America has, the United States has essentially set aside any sense of kind of moral norm. It is, as I say, sort of giving full rein to blood sport, to the spectacle of cruelty and barbarity.
13: The only two countries in the world where they've had public executions this year are Iran and Afghanistan, and those are two countries that America has a great deal of contempt for, and yet in a key metric they are joining them.
14: Exactly. And as I say, I mean, this is the idea. And of course, I mean, we have the, you know, reality in South Africa at the moment where you have the U.S. ambassador to South Africa suggesting that there are various demands that the U.S. is making of South Africa and that it is unforgivable and entirely unreasonable that the South African government is failing to meet these demands and setting those demands out in terms of concerns for rights of, you know, populations here in South Africa. And yet you have, you know, important parts of the U.S. administration, the Defense Department, setting out a proposal that I think leaves the entire world aghast and suggesting that the United States is entirely unconcerned for human rights and for the views of the rest of the world that continue to look to observe these fundamental tenets of international human rights law. Because whatever else might be said, this is a very, very clear violation of accepted tenets of human rights law. It is entirely accepted. There is no dispute that public executions amount to torture and the imposition of cruel, inhumane, and degrading treatment very, very clearly prohibited under the International Convention on Civil and Political Rights, to which the United States continues to be bound, no matter how much contempt it pours on the international system.
13: I don't like the death penalty at all, and I suspect you don't approve of it in any way either. With Krista Pike, and somebody was executed even after Krista Pike's execution went wrong, two doses of lethal injection still didn't kill her. But in those cases where executions do happen in the United States, you can apply to be present and witness the execution, and that permission is often given to family members of the person or the people killed by the person who's about to be executed. But, I mean, that is such a long way away from not only allowing a couple of thousand people to gather in a town square to watch a hanging, but live streaming it for anybody to watch.
14: Exactly. And I've seen reports that her son, and nobody should, you know, should be in any doubt, the crimes he committed were horrific, and he should pay the price for that. You know, my personal views of the death penalty are irrelevant here. The International Covenant on Civil and Political Rights concedes that, you know, there are countries where the death penalty is lawful in terms of their standards, but nowhere should it be allowed that this type of torture and cruel and inhumane spectacle is set out for worldwide viewing and for some sort of celebration. I've seen reports, I don't know that they're confirmed, that Hassan is in fact a paraplegic. Can you imagine the spectacle of a man in a wheelchair being wheeled out and shot for public consumption and spectacle and entertainment by a firing squad? It is unimaginable.
13: Perhaps one can hope, and given the fact that we're hoping Donald Trump will do something civil, it's probably a vain hope, but maybe he'll take note of the objection and think it's bad for the midterms and refuse to give permission. But I don't know if we can hope that. Nicole Fritz, Executive Director for the Campaign for Free Expression, thank you for talking to us. A couple of voice notes from listeners.
15: John, I don't want to give my opinion on the death penalty, you know, whether it's right or wrong, but just the sheer fact that they want to live stream this execution by firing squad so that everybody in the country can see it. A country where mass shootings in public view of school, little school children is like a common occurrence. I mean, it hardly gets mentioned on the news here in South Africa. A country that's involved in wars, a country that is, the president wants to send his immigration agents to the polling stations in the midterms in November to scare people off. you know, that orange face wants to get the Nobel Peace Prize, and he's like, why don't people want to give it to me? And it is just absolutely, I mean, what does it do to the psyche of the average American, the child that's going to be able to see this? It is, that country is just on another level, twilight zone. It's mind-boggling. It's absolutely mind-boggling.
13: Here's a statistic that I put before those people who think the death penalty is a good idea, it works as a deterrent. Of the mass shootings that have happened in America in the last 20 years, and there have been an extraordinarily high number of them, 80% of those mass shootings, and a mass shooting is regarded as when more than five people die, 80% of those mass shootings happen in states in the U.S. that have the death penalty. 20% happen in states that don't have the death penalty. 27 states have the death penalty, which means 23 don't. 80% happen in states where the death penalty is part of the law. Works, eh?
16: Hi, John. Totally agree with you. Anyone who wants to watch this execution and anybody who finds this okay, I think hasn't asked themselves the question, why does a government suddenly want to show the execution of one of its enemy? Why does it want to desensitize you to its doings? Why does it want to turn retribution and justice, whether those are actually defendable here and in this action, but why does it want to make that into a form of entertainment? Because in a world of screens, this is going to be, this falls into entertainment category, if you ask me.
13: EWN Traffic. It's brought to you by OUTsurance in partnership with Cape Talk.
9: Happening now in Blue Downs at West Bank Main Road and Stellenbosch Arterial, there's just been an accident, and in Athlone at Turfel and Orion Roads, officials are still busy with the crash there. There's also a vehicle broken down in Christian Barnard just before Hetzog Boulevard. That right lane towards the station deck is obstructed. And if you're travelling on the N1 outbound, traffic still slow moving between Sable Road and Bulville. The N2 outbound, that's still backed up from Mowbray all the way through to Bunga Avenue, and the M5 south slowing down at Berkeley Road. I'm Justine Rinquist, and I'll have more EWN traffic in 20 minutes.
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13: It's 20 minutes now past 5 o'clock. I spoke a little while ago to my next guest, Kimal Harvey, an attorney at the Legal Resources Centre, because the LRC is representing two groups that are objecting to the City of Cape Town's approval of aspects of the US data centre giant Equinix's application to build a 170-megawatt data centre next to Cape Town's airport. Foxglove and the Housing Assembly lodged the appeal. And they have been told that the City Planning Appeals Advisory Panel will hear the appeal on the 12th of October. Okay. But the meeting's not open to the appellants, not open to members of the public, the media. Its location has not even been disclosed. I mean, I don't know how usual that is, but if it is usual, it shouldn't be. This is a matter of supreme public interest. Why is the public not allowed to witness what is going on? The appellants have asked for a meeting with the panel so they can put their case directly. The city said, we'll consider that at the meeting and we'll tell you afterwards. what the decision was, and the decision might well be that you were entitled to appear, but hey, the meeting's over. That's not much help, is it? It's kind of like Joseph Heller, Catch-22. That's the way it's sounding to me at the moment. Equinix has seen a copy of the appeal papers, and they've submitted their response to the panel. But the appellants are not allowed to see Equinix's response. So Equinix sees what the objectors object to, and the objectors can't see what Equinix's response to their objections is. Kimmel, I mean, this sounds, it really does sound completely crazy to me.
17: Hi, John. Thank you for having me. It does sound a little bit irregular. Some of it seems to be based on what the planning bylaws say. And some of it is based on what we assume is the city's own internal processes of deciding things like this. It's our opinion that it doesn't sound like a very sort of fair and transparent process in terms of, you know, constitutional and administrative law in South Africa. And so we're not exactly sure how they came about these sort of processes, but we are a little bit dismayed about them, I would say.
13: Is it the case that these meetings of the Planning Appeals Advisory Panel are generally held without anybody present other than the panel members themselves?
17: So the Planning Appeals Advisory Panel, we think their role is to recommend a decision to the final appeals authority, which is the mayor. And we assume then that the mayor, based on those recommendations, would make a decision, at which point we think, well, we've requested an interview to have our side heard, maybe orally. However, we don't know whether or not that interview will play into the final decision or if it will happen after the final decision. I mean, these kinds of processes haven't exactly been made clear to us. And I suppose this is why Fox Club and Housing Assembly, our clients, are, you know, calling this out and asking the city to make their processes clear and transparent.
13: Is it normal for an objector to be given an oral hearing at a meeting of a panel like this?
17: What is normal in a tribunal situation?
13: I don't know.
17: We're not really sure either. But one would assume that any kind of administrative process would be in line with, you know, administrative law of South Africa. And so while we acknowledge and we understand that in terms of the bylaws, we don't have a right to reply, we still think that we are entitled and on behalf of our clients to at least see, you know, what Equinix said and be a part of any sort of decision-making process, prior to the decision being made. If they don't want to hear our oral arguments, that is their decision, but we still do think that we need to see at least what the counter arguments were, you know, to our appeal. That seems to be a very sort of clear understanding of administrative law from our side, and we're not entirely sure why the city's processes are different.
13: Before Monday, unless you get an urgent motion adopted at the Western Cape High Court, it will happen without your having had sight of Equinix's response and without your being able to make oral argument. If the panel recommends that the application be given permission to go further along on track, then you would hope that you would be granted an audience with the mayor and say, before you make your decision, please can we have a chat with you about it, and so you properly understand why we are so opposed to approval for this project.
17: Yeah, and I think that's essentially what Fox Club and Housing Assembly are asking for, is allow this process to be public and transparent. It's not just Fox Club and Housing Assembly that are concerned about this. I think the general public in Cape Town are exceptionally concerned about the process in which this has been handled. And I think that and you said it at the beginning, John, that this is of great public interest. And so these kind of closed-door situations don't seem entirely appropriate. You mentioned the thing about the High Court challenge. I mean, we will take instructions from our clients about whether or not that's what they would want to do if the appeal goes against us. But I think the other bizarre thing is that if it does go to a high court challenge, whatever they're trying to hide or whatever is being hidden behind, you know, procedural doors will come to light anyway. And so this idea that, you know, keeping it private for now will keep it private forever, I'm not really sure why they're doing that. And so, yeah, I mean, at the end of the day, the mayor and the planning tribunal and the city in general need to recognize that they're public servants, and which means that they're not only there to represent developers or, you know, planning partners, they're there to represent Capetonians at the end of the day. And Capetonians are more than just the developers of a data center. There are people that live next to the airport. There are people that go to the airport. There are people that go to a hospital that's near that data center site. There are people that can barely afford water and electricity. And so these are all the considerations that the mayor and the planning tribunal need to take into consideration. And we feel like that needs to be in a transparent and public process.
18: I found it incredibly frustrating because I have tried to get somebody from the city on about this. I know that I'm never going to get anybody from the planning tribunal on the radio, but try to get Eddie Andrews on. Come on, Eddie, come and talk to me about data centers and the city's approach to data centers generally. I can understand that you might want to claim some sort of, you know, can't talk about this specific case because it's during an appeal process. And I can understand that the mayor, as the ultimate authority on this, can't talk about it on the radio because, you know, he can't prejudge this matter. But I've just not found anybody in the city who's prepared to put the city's point of view on data centers. I've spoken to some people who think they're a great idea, and I've spoken to many more people who think they're a terrible idea for Cape Town. And it just would be lovely if the city had the courage of their convictions to come on and say, we're not going to talk about this case specifically because it's in an appeal process, but generally we think data centers are a good economic accelerator for the city of Cape Town for reasons X, Y, and Z, and we think the issues around electricity consumption, noise, and water use are being melodramatized for these reasons. But silence from them.
17: Yeah. I mean, and we would like that too. I mean, Fox Club and Housing Assembly and the Legal Resources Center, we're not opposed to data centers as a concept. What we're opposed to is untransparent processes, lack of public participation on the potential damage that a data center could have, especially, and I think it's important that we clarify, I'm talking about hyperscale data centers here. These are these large, massive, energy-consuming, environmentally potentially dangerous pieces of infrastructure. We all recognize that with the way in which technology is going, data centers are necessary, you know, sort of infrastructural bedrock off those technologies. But is it necessary for a hyperscale data center to be developed in order to, you know, put down the foundation for these kinds of digitized services and whatever the city and the national government needs to put in place?
18: Kimmel, thank you for talking to us. Look, we lovely. I'd love to hear the city's point of view. I feel I need to hear the city's point of view before I look. On the basis of what I know, I think these hyperscale data centers are a bad idea. But maybe the city can tell me things that I haven't thought about that will make me go, okay, yeah, all right, now I need to think differently about that. But in the absence of that information, anyway. Rick writes, there's a grotesque symmetry to Hexa's public execution that somehow encapsulates the obscene extremities of the Trump government. Surely, now the great American people will rise up and do something to rid us of this meddlesome maniac. Well, the meddlesome maniac can't be re-elected. I still think he'd like to, but he can't. But who is going to replace him? Somebody slightly less obviously maniacal, but somebody equally meddlesome and maybe more ideologically driven. American listener writes, this death penalty live streaming business panders to a small but very loud rule of law demographic. Unfortunately, the fact that it puts off people of typical disposition makes it even more enjoyable for that extremist group. It is disgusting and counterproductive to any reasonable agenda. It's 29 minutes now to 6 o'clock, time for the latest Eyewitness News. Wesley Peterson, another day, another shooting in a Cape Town community.
1: Yes, John, that's right. Unfortunately, Steenberg police are investigating the murder of a man and a woman in Kafta. The shooting was reported after 9 this morning.
19: Steenberg police responded to a complaint of a shooting on Friday morning in Enzo Street, Kafta. Upon arrival on the scene, they found a 30-year-old male and a 46-year-old female who sustained gunshot wounds.
1: The police's Wesley Twigg adds both victims died on the scene.
19: The circumstances surrounding the incident are under investigation and no arrests have been made yet.
1: Staying with law enforcement, the acting head of the investigating directorate against corruption insists they still have committed people. Nduduzelo Vanara and NPA boss Andy Motibi have spoken on the future of IDAC. This amid calls by some for the directorate to be disbanded after poor practices were exposed at the Madlanga Commission. Khomotso Modise takes a look.
20: NPA boss Andy Motibi says the call for the disbandment of the investigating directorate is an emotional one.
21: Which are understandable from whence they come. Yeah. But we are assuring the public that we are working on this organization with the staff there to ensure that it's an organization that executes its mandate without fear, favor, or prejudice, objectively.
20: One of the questions that have been asked as the directorate sees more resignations and suspensions is whether it has the requisite skills to succeed. IDAC's acting head Nduduzeli Vanaga insists it does.
22: Currently, yes, we do have these skill sets. The challenge is the workload, therefore we need to add more resources.
20: Motibi says IDAC's model, which has been criticized by some, which is prosecutor-led investigations, has been successful in other countries. Khomisa Modise, Eyewitness News.
1: The city of Cape Town has blamed shrinking national funding for slow affordable housing delivery as housing activists question the pace of development on land already released. In papers filed before the Western Cape High Court following a constitutional court ruling, the Metro says national grant funding for affordable housing has declined sharply over the past decade. The Constitutional Court had ordered updated reports from the city and the provincial government after finding information previously before the court was years out of date. Carlo Peterson has more.
23: City MACO member for Human Settlements Carl Popheim says no new social housing projects on city-owned land have received funding approvals from national government in the past 5 years. Popheim says thousands of housing opportunities are ready for construction but cannot proceed without support from national government.
24: The city has so far released 14 sites for affordable housing purposes, including 6 inner city sites owned by the council, with a combined yield of 7,000 residential units.
23: Head of political organizing and campaigns at Ndifuna Ukwazi, Pugle Boy, lauded the city for releasing land while lamenting the lack of development.
25: We've noted that the city is releasing public parts of land, but we are increasingly growing concerned about a mere release of public land without development on any of the sites.
23: Boy has urged the city to develop its own financial mechanisms to deliver affordable housing in and around the CBD. Carlo Peterson, Eyewitness News.
1: U.S. President Donald Trump has established a committee of inquiry to probe the country's Federal Reserve Governor Lisa Cook. The committee will investigate whether Cook made false statements in connection with one or more mortgage engagements. The Trump administration accuses Cook of mortgage fraud connected to documents from 2021 prior to her appointment to the Federal Reserve. This is the latest development in Trump's long-running effort to fire Cook, a nominee of former President Joe Biden, from the central bank's board. Cape Town weather tomorrow, some high-level cloud in the morning, otherwise clear skies with a light south-southeasterly breeze, a low of 13 and a high of 29. The top story this hour, Steenberg police are investigating the murder of a man and a woman in Kafta.
18: Daniel writes to say, as voters, we need to hear the city's view on data centres and the mayor must give us his decision on Equinix before we go to the polls. This is a very important issue for Capetonians. Dan, it's a very important issue for some Capetonians. I'm not sure for how many. It's one of the things that the objectors, so the Housing Assembly and Foxglove, it's one of the things they ask for, is for the decision to be announced before elections. And I think that's reasonable, because if the Municipal Planning Tribunal, Appeal Tribunal, decides to uphold the objection, then that recommendation goes to Jordan. If they say, no, we recommend that you ignore the objections and you go ahead with the authorization, that goes through to the mayor. And I don't know how many people's vote would be swayed by this. So if he says we are going to have the data center, Equinix is getting permission to do what it wants to do, a couple of hundred, a couple of thousand, I don't know, maybe only a dozen people would change their vote. Okay, I would have voted for the DA, but I'm not voting for the DA now because the mayor has said yes to the Equinix data center. I don't know how big that number is. I don't think it matters. I think between, so they discuss the matter and they forward a recommendation, and then we've got 3 weeks before the election. Surely, I know he's very busy. He's sort of half running a city, and he's doing a heck of a lot of campaigning throughout the country as the leader of the DA. But surely he's got time in that to apply his mind to the recommendation from the tribunal and make an announcement. I would be disappointed if he doesn't do that.
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2: 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How could I equip myself?
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13: A little amuse-bouche before the main dish between 6 and 8. Stephen Grootes, good afternoon.
14: Wow, it must be later on a Friday than I thought. The JSE all share up 1.3%, John. A little bit of optimism to end what's been quite a tough week. So it's at 108,525 points, mainly because gold and platinum prices are higher. Financials up 1.18, industrials up 1.25, resources up 1.73%. So gold prices are up, and that's pushed gold shares. So Anglo Gold, DRD Gold up by around 4, Harmony up by around 3.28. Some of the consumer shares also doing quite nicely, strangely. So Motus, the automotive space, they're up 3.6. Woolworths up 3.5%. Mr. Price also up 2.65%, although Canal Plus is down 4.5%. And then your platinum miners, Valterra, African Rainbow Minerals, Implats down by around 2%. Sasol down as well, 1.13%. Now, slightly surprising considering where oil prices are, but that's what's happened today so far. A couple of interesting corporate bits from other parts of the world. The EU and China reaching a big agreement on hybrid cars. There'll be a big cut in exports from China to the EU for hybrids and plug-in hybrids. That's had such a big impact on the European car industry. Think Volkswagen, for example. And then SpaceX, it seems, moving into the cell phone subscriber market in the US, and that's having a big impact on people like AT&T and Verizon. In the US, the main indices opening slightly higher. Oil prices were down, although telecom shares are under pressure, obviously, because of that news. At the moment, the Dow Jones is up 0.5%. The NASDAQ is up 0.31%, and the S&P 500 is up 0.45%. The gold price, $4,190.61 an ounce. Platinum, $1,685.14. Brent crude, $104.77. And the rand to the dollar, 16.53. To the euro, 18.51. To the British pound, 21.88. On the Money Show tonight, John, we will be talking to the DTIC. Their efforts to reindustrialize, battling, it seems they say, in their annual report. We'll speak to the insurer of last resort, Sasria. They're very worried about the protests. And I know you like Test cricket, John. As Test cricket finally resumes its rightful place in our summer, we'll talk about the television figures, the money for Test cricket, and look ahead to next year's One Day World Cup, which is being hosted right here. Stephen Grootes, EWN Business.
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15: Happening now in Milnerton at Kuberg Road near the Macro, there's just been an accident, as well as in Athlone at Tofel and Orion Road. There's been an accident there, so do pass with caution. And traffic lights are faulty in Greenpoint at Fritz Sonnenberg and Beach Roads. A reminder that the Stormers versus the Sharks rugby match takes place at the stadium tomorrow at 4 p.m. So you can expect heavy congestion and delays heading into the CBD and around the Greenpoint area. I'm Justine Rinquist, and there'll be more EWN traffic in 20 minutes.
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13: Reading the terms and conditions on that instruction manual is more fun than sitting in traffic. The OUTsurance pointsmen know there are a million other things you'd rather be doing than sitting there stuck in your car. That's why they've been on the roads for the past 21 years, easing the traffic congestion, so you arrive quickly and safely. The OUTsurance pointsmen are another reminder that with OUTsurance, you always get something out. In proud partnership with Cape Talk, operating in Paarl and Stellenbosch, OUTsurance is a licensed insurer and FSP.
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16: Good afternoon, John. Let's get the ball rolling in the United Rugby Championship, where it's derby weekend for the South African teams. It kicks off at Loftus Versfeld when the Bulls host the Lions at 1:30 tomorrow afternoon. And Bulls coach Johan Ackermann insists that their opponents are a unique challenge. EWN sports reporter Lennox Wasara has more.
27: The Yaskar Derby takes centre stage at Loftus Versfeld, where the Bulls host the Lions in the United Rugby Championship as round 3 of the competition. Bulls coach John Ackerman has made sweeping changes with 10 Springboks in the matchday squad, with Hanro Liebenberg captaining the side for the first time. The Bulls are looking to bounce back after a narrow defeat to Munster, but face Lions Otford, who unbeaten in the opening two matches, including a bonus point win against Ospreys last weekend. Loftus has been a fortress for the Bulls, who have won their last five URC matches at home. Kickoff on Saturday at 1:30. Lennox Fosala, Eyewitness News Sport, live from Loftus Festival, Pretoria.
16: Back in the mother city, the men in black are back as the Stormers welcome the Sharks to DHL Stadium for a coastal derby at 4 p.m. They'll also debut that beautiful new black kit that John has on today, actually. I'll also be there, so come say hi if you can. Cross-kicking to the world of football now, where Banyana Banyana breezed past Madagascar in their first leg of the Olympic qualifier. Ronald Donnelly hit a hat-trick, while an own goal secured a 4-0 win for South Africa. To club football now, Mamelodi Sundowns will be out to stop Orlando Pirates' reign in the MTN 8, with the Buccaneers looking for their fifth title in a row. Masandawana defender Grant Kekana had this to say about what it would mean to stop the Sea Robbers.
12: Yeah, it'll be another one in the bag. It'll make us obviously very happy, considering the good start that we've had so far in the season. And it'll just give us motivation going forward for the rest of the campaign.
16: Short and sweet, love that from Grant. The action kicks off from Moses Mabhida at 6 o'clock tomorrow evening. Up the line to Europe now, where the Premier League is back this weekend, thank goodness, with two big clashes that headline the action. Tomorrow evening, Manchester United host Tottenham Hotspur at 6:30, with Patrick Dorgu out for the Red Devils, but Carlos Baleba could make his debut. Spurs will have Mickey van der Ven and Jan-Paul van Ecke available for that one as well. Then on Sunday, Liverpool host Man City at Anfield, but Andoni Iraola won't be able to call on the services of Cody Gakpo or Alexander Isak. Over to the game of Leather and Willow now, where bad light stopped play brought an end to proceedings on the opening day of the first test between the Proteas and Australia in Durban. Seamers Marco Jansen, Anrich Nokia and Vian Mulder all bagged two wickets apiece, with the Aussies set to resume at the crease on 187/6 when day two is set to start at 9:30 tomorrow morning. And finally, we wrap things up at the second T20 International between India and the West Indies. Sanju Samson scored 82 or 41 deliveries. Tilak Varma was unbeaten on 44, while Ishan Kishan chipped in with 43, and Shreyas Iyer scored 40 to help India score 249/5 in their 20 overs. And in reply, the Windies are in a spot of bother at 18/2 inside two overs. Mayank Yadav taking two wickets in his first over. Kieran Thompson, Eyewitness News Sport.
18: And I just remembered that I didn't know what had happened to Iga Swiatek in the quarterfinals of the China Open. So I just had a look, and she lost to Elise Mertens. Yet another loss to a player that 2 years ago she would have steamrolled to a 6-1, 6-love victory. And the Chinese player, Qin Wen Zhang, also beat a top seed, Alina Svitolina, who's 6th, 6-3 and 7-6. So it'll be Mertens against Zhang. Whereas I think a Swiatek against Svitolina would have been a more interesting match, a match that I would have paid some attention to.
17: Join the conversation.
19: Email johnm@capetalk.co.za.
18: Tash wrote, Al writes, what's the projected economic contribution of these data centres and what financial opportunities do they create? I see real concerns, but also clear benefits, jobs, new skills, demand, market-driven R&D on balance, that's good for business. Construction jobs, yes, but what I've read is that once they're up and running, the number of jobs that are involved in keeping them up and running are minimal. And Tash then writes, the mayor previously defended data centres as necessary for the economy, granted that they follow the necessary approvals. He wasn't too keen to comment on any particular issue, as he is the arbitrator when an applicant or the municipal tribunal is in dispute over an approval. That I get. He spoke of how the centres will undertake closed-loop water systems without relying on municipal water, etc. Can you trust them? Do we have the nous to keep, because I've been reading quite a lot about it. I'm trying to understand it. It's an area completely and utterly outside anything that I've thought about, know about, experienced. I've been reading quite a lot about it. And maybe we'll be different here, but there are so many examples of developers in their application for planning permission saying we will use a closed-loop water system. And then once that looks as if it's going to be too expensive to implement, they go to open water, they go to other cooling systems, which do use much more water. The people who are proponents of data centers say these closed-loop centers, the technology is getting so good now that 90% of the water which is taken from supply systems is recirculated. There's only 10% loss. And I've seen a lot of studies which question that. They do acknowledge that there is saving, but they say that there's maybe 30-35%. So that's quite a lot of water still being used. And the bigger the center is, the more water it uses. So these hyperscale centers do use a heck of a lot of water. And even if they are recirculating 70% of that, that's still a lot of water that they have used. And then that water that is going back into the system can be very problematic in terms of what it contains. And then it has to go to a wastewater treatment system before it can be returned to general use. And that's an issue that we have a problem with in Cape Town. So none of this stuff is easy. Karen saying global shortage of skilled people to work in data centers. Training at ibtc.co's are huge opportunities globally for jobs, engineers, electrical and telecom backgrounds. But how many, Karen? I mean, how many people will be involved with the permanent running of the Equinix data center if it goes up in the form and in the place it is proposed to go up? I don't know the answer to that question. These are difficult things to get answers to. Anyway, I think we should finish with some music. That's what we always do, and why should we change this week just because we lost the interview? We were due to speak to Kyle Shepherd. Kyle is doing a concert in honor of Dala Brand Abdullah Ibrahim's birthday. It would today have been his 92nd birthday, I think. He would have turned 92 today. He was born Adolf Johannes Brand on the 9th of October 1934 in District 6, adopted the name Abdullah Ibrahim in 1968. He died on the 15th of June this year in Germany, leaving behind an extraordinary musical legacy. And we were due to speak to Kyle about it, but unfortunately a little while ago he told us that it was no longer possible. And what is possible is this.

0: song. Abdullah Ibrahim, of course, playing piano. And what's interesting about the piano that he used is that they put drawing pins on the hammers of the piano. So that metallic sound that you're hearing was achieved that way. Really low-tech way of doing these things. And that incredible solo that we're listening to was, of course, Basil Mannenberg-Kutsia was blowing the tenor on that. Robbie Jansen also played. Morris Goldberg was on alto in that song. Paul Michaels played double bass. Monty Weber was on drums. Just an extraordinary, extraordinary song. And Candy says this was my wedding song, so special. And MJ in my mother's lounge, age 17 in Yeovil, dancing to Mannenberg. Now age 60, dancing in the kitchen. 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
3: The Money Show with Stephen Grotes is brought to you by Absa Corporate and Investment Banking, connecting global finance to the future. That's how Absa's invested in your story. Good evening. On your Money Show tonight, the DTIC says it's hitting some targets but missing others, and finding it tough to help our economy reindustrialize. The Sasria CEO Mpumi Tekwe is on your radio tonight as our insurer of last resort. Watches those protests in Joburg and Durban closely. And as Test cricket finally resumes in South Africa, does the five-day game still bring in any money? And how will next year's Cricket World Cup fill our stadiums and our coffers? All of that to come, but first, the very latest Eyewitness News.
4: Good evening, I'm Sibs Matiela. Three houses and a motorbike have been torched in Umbilo, Durban, as police struggle to handle anti-illegal immigration protesters. One of the houses that was torched is said to be accommodating Nigerians who fled before the blaze got out of control. Police and firefighters are on the scene. EWN reporter Tabiso Koban joins us live now. Tabiso, have the police and firefighters managed to get a handle on the situation?
5: Well, Sibs, the police and the firefighters have been stretched, moving from one fire to another. It's still unclear who torched the three houses and motorcycle. Residents have told EWN the houses that have been targeted were occupied by foreign nationals. Let's just take a listen to resident Mtobi Sishinga.
6: It was burnt by some of the people that

0: were protesting. It is just an allegation that it was burnt by them. But of course, we do understand what is happening because the residences of this area, the community of Durban at large, they are very tired to see such places that allegedly are selling drugs and they are doing prostitution.
1: Well, Sibs, the situation remains volatile here in Umbilo, Durban, as hundreds of anti-illegal immigration protesters are still on the scene. Tabiso Goba, Eyewitness News, reporting live in Durban.
2: Staying with demonstrations, tensions have subsided in the Johannesburg CBD, where police fired rubber bullets to disperse anti-immigration protesters. Four people have been arrested, with Gauteng Police Commissioner Tomim Tombeni warning that officers will crack the whip against those who engage in illegal protests. The crowd has since dispersed, but police maintain a strong presence. Annelita Fandesa reports.
3: It's been a tense day here in the Johannesburg CBD, where anti-immigration protesters have been dispersed by police after marching from the Constitutional Court. The demonstrators were chanting against illegal foreign nationals and President Cyril Ramaphosa in a protest over immigration enforcement and the handling of asylum applications. The crowd later gathered outside the Kwamaimai precinct, where police fired rubber bullets in an attempt to disperse them. Some of the protesters questioned the use of force, saying they were not carrying weapons. Police, however, said that the allocated time for the demonstration had expired. Gauteng Police Commissioner Tomim Tombeni has since confirmed that four people have been arrested. Annelita Fandese, Eyewitness News, Johannesburg.
2: In the Western Cape, the city of Cape Town has blamed shrinking national funding for slow affordable housing delivery. A housing activist question at the pace of development on land already released. In papers filed before Western Cape High Court, following a constitutional court ruling, the city says national grant funding for affordable housing has declined sharply in the past decade. The constitutional court ordered updated reports from the city and provincial government after finding that information previously before the court was years out of date. Carlo Peterson has more.
4: City Mako member for Human Settlements, Carl Popheim, says no new social housing projects on city-owned land have received funding approvals from national government in the past 5 years. Popheim says thousands of housing opportunities are ready for construction, but cannot proceed without support from national government.
5: The city has so far released 14 sites for affordable housing purposes, including 6 inner-city sites owned by the council, with a combined yield of 7,000 residential units.
4: Head of Political Organizing and Campaigns at Ndifuna Ukwazi, Buchle Boy, lauded the city for releasing land while lamenting the lack of development.
6: We've noted that the city is releasing public parcels of land, but we are increasingly growing concerned about a mere release of public land without development on any of the sites.
4: Boy has urged the city to develop its own financial mechanisms to deliver affordable housing in and around the CBD. Carlo Peterson, Eyewitness News.
2: We shift our focus now to our special report on community-based stories as the country gears up for the local government elections.
7: EWN, Local Government Elections, 2026.
2: As residents prepare to vote in the local government polls, Johannesburg's waste management crisis is once again in the spotlight. There are mounting concerns of countless financial management and poor service delivery. Pick It Up's latest reported financial difficulties include millions of rand owed to contractors, mounting fleet maintenance problems, and disruptions to refuse collection in several parts of the city. Pick It Up has attributed some of the entity's difficulties to the city's centralized financial system, where municipal revenue is pooled and distributed among competing priorities. Mongezi Koko reports.
8: According to the entity, 70% of Pick It Up's revenue is locked away and can only be reinvested directly back into waste collection infrastructure, paying subcontractors and buying equipment, while 30% of the revenue goes back to the central municipality. Managing Director Bukelwa Njingolo.
9: As Kotse is groundwater, so now he has started to ensure that Pick It Up gets treated and ensure that basic services get delivered to the community.
8: Pick It Up is also facing criticism of its reliance on rented vehicles, with September reporting putting the rental bill at approximately 85 million rand a month.
9: The fleet that we are using is contracted, and our fleet is our enabler in terms of waste collection, and therefore it becomes a bulk input into the waste collection services.
8: With the local government elections scheduled for the 4th of November, the financial and operational challenges are placing the spotlight on municipal accountability and the city's plans to restore reliable waste collection services. Monkey Zico Go, Eyewitness News.
2: 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And two stolen paintings by French painter Pierre-Auguste Renoir have been recovered. The paintings were stolen from a museum in southern France last month. It's understood thieves broke into the museum and managed to escape with the two masterpieces. The heist was the latest in a series of high-profile art thefts in Europe, which thrust the security of galleries and museums into the spotlight. The Renoir Museum is home to 12 of the famous painter's artworks. Gold is trading at $4,189.29 an ounce. The rand is at 16.54 to the dollar, 21.88 to the pound, and 18.52 to the euro. Gold, rather, Brent crude oil is trading at $104.64 a barrel.
10: And in your sport, Orlando Pirates will defend their NCAA title against Mamelodi Sundowns come Saturday, while Sunday the Premier League has a blockbuster at Anfield with Liverpool set to host Man City. The Australians reached 187 for 6 by stumps in the first test against the South Africans, while SA derbies will be highlighting the URC.
2: A partly cloudy Saturday in store for Gauteng tomorrow with afternoon showers and thundershowers. Johannesburg drops to an overnight low of 14, peaking at 31. Pretoria is at 16 and 32, and Vereeniging starts at a low of 12, reaching a high of 30. Cape Town will be fine tomorrow with a moderate southeasterly. You can expect overnight lows of 13 degrees, climbing to a high of 29. The top story in your Eyewitness News at this hour. Three houses and a motorbike have been torched in Umbi, Lord Durban, as police struggle to handle anti-illegal immigration protesters.
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11: Well, at this stage, you can still expect heavy delays. This is approaching the Gilview area on the N12 East, heading towards Atlaprefir Drive. That highway remains closed off to traffic due to a crime scene following a cash-in-transit heist. Traffic remains at a standstill. Motorists have been stuck there for close to 3 hours now. So please avoid that route if you can, if you are traveling between Alberton and Soweto. Rather use Rifle Range or South Rand Road through Lynnmeyer as an alternative. Hopefully that will save you some time. In Midrand, there's also slow-moving traffic. Allendale between Old Pretoria Road and Mastiff. In four ways, bumper-to-bumper traffic on Winnie Mandela Drive between the N1 and Uranium, while in the Mother City. There's an accident scene in Milnerton at Kuberg. This is approaching the Macro store, causing some delays. If you come across any other traffic issues, kindly WhatsApp us on 072-702-1702.
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14: The Money Show with Stephen Grotes is brought to you by Absa Corporate and Investment Banking, connecting global finance to the future. That's how Absa's invested in your story. 10 minutes after six, good evening. Welcome to The Money Show. I'm Stephen Grotes. Glad you're with us this Friday. Plenty to talk about, as always. People, of course, are talking a bit about the economy, the narrow band that so many markets around the world seems to be in, including ours. And I was really struck and just thinking a little bit more about it, about what Graham Kerner said yesterday in our market commentary slot, about how really the stuff that's sort of driving markets is all about inflation, it's all about fuel prices, it's all about bonds. And I thought this evening we've got a gap to talk a little bit more about that and the impact on our markets. Ole Mpahlele, the institutional equity sales trader at Mvula Securities, she's our market commentator this evening. We'll just extend that conversation because I think that's really what is driving markets today. Interesting to see the report from the DTIC, their annual report, and obviously it is looking back. But they talk about how difficult it is to kind of stimulate our manufacturing sector. I have to say, and I'll ask them in just a moment, I mean, my great concern, and I mean, this is not an original insight by any means, is that it may actually be almost impossible to reindustrialize to the extent that we want to, as awful as that may sound. And I say that at a time when the EU has signed a deal, or announced a deal rather, with China today, in which China says it will dramatically cut back on the hybrids and electric hybrids that it actually exports to the EU. Now, that tells you so much about sort of industrial capacity in Europe and China. And we know that big companies like Volkswagen, for example, have really battled with the situation because of cheaper Chinese imports. So, you know, if they can't do it, can we? I mean, maybe. But that is one of the concerns. We'll put that to the spokesperson, Kamil Ali, in just a moment. A bit of sort of concern, I think, in some quarters about the protests we're seeing in Joburg and in Durban. And this is the sort of anti-migration protests. I mean, it's sparked really by a ruling some time ago now, in fact, that Home Affairs must reopen the application process for people who say they are refugees. And I mean, there's a lot of misinformation about it. You'll have heard much about it. Various people have spoken to lawyers about it today. I know John Perlman did, about what the ruling means and what it doesn't mean. Home Affairs rescinding the sort of instruction to reopen that process. That doesn't mean, in my view, that they're breaking the Constitutional Court judgment at all. They're allowed to find the best way to implement it. And I don't think the court in the current circumstances would have a problem, especially when the department says some of its officials have been put at risk. I think they would be allowed to sort of take a gap to sort that out. We'll speak to the insurer of last resort, Sasria, the CEO there, Mpumi Tikwe, in a few moments, just a little bit about that. And then the other thing that's happening, you know, in Friday file, Test cricket returning to South Africa for the first time in a while. I think that's important. We'll talk a little bit about that this evening, the sort of finances behind it. Kelvin Watt runs Nielsen Sports Africa and Middle East, and I think that's going to be very interesting. And don't forget the Friday Biz Blitz as well. Some great questions for you about some of the business news during the week. Good to hear from you. 011-883-0702, 021-446-0567, and voice notes, of course, on 072-702-1702.
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13: and 567.
14: Well, the Department of Trade, Industry and Competition saying in its annual report it hasn't been able to promote manufacturing growth as much as it wanted, and that it has been able to massively increase industrial development and local procurement. Kamil Ali is the ministerial spokesperson for the Department of Trade, Industry and Competition. Kamil, good evening. This is obviously for your previous financial year, and we all understand how difficult it is in the manufacturing sector at the moment. There have been various efforts, but how are you finding it? I mean, clearly, you are the people who are the ones who are supposed to make things happen, and it's actually incredibly difficult to do when you consider what's happening around us.
1: Good evening, Stephen, and good evening to your listeners this evening. Thank you very much for having me. Indeed, quite a difficult environment to be operating at the moment as the DTIC. We are just coming through, I think, one of the most significant global geopolitical shifts in recent history. And I think that's had a significant impact on not only South Africa's economy, but the global economy at large. We have had to adapt to a new world order in terms of the multilateral trading system, which for a very long time was quite predictable. And so the plans that we have managed to implement over the past 25 to 30 years have been able to be quite predictable. We've been able to plan accordingly. And we've had a significant disruption in that particular area. Be that as it may be, we also have faced a number of headwinds locally as well, with load shedding. But considering that that's ended now, it becomes a bit of a wind in our tails, but also significant strains on infrastructure spending. And, you know, things really taking a bit of time to turn. But we're also dealing with a fiscal environment that's heavily constrained. So government spend generally has taken a downward turn. And that's never a great indication for when you're speaking about economic growth, when you're speaking about industrial development.
14: No, sure. I mean, we all know what you're talking about, really. The Trump administration, their tariffs. Also, sort of on top of that and as part of that, the world kind of carving itself into new blocks. Are you knocking on every other possible door that might be open? We're obviously all aware of the China deal, which was really a sort of continent-wide thing. But are you knocking on the other middle powers in sort of Europe? Are you knocking on the doors of other countries and talking about trade? I mean, do you think that those efforts are bearing any fruit?
1: Definitely. We are knocking on all doors, and it is one of the first things that Minister Tao prioritized when we came into office in 2024. Diversification of our export markets have become quite an important part of the work that we do. We see great value in speaking to partners who are not only in the same position as us, but who also see development the way we see it. And that's a collective development for the global economy as a whole, not only for major powers.
14: Oh, wow. Okay. I'm not sure what happened there, but we just lost Camille Ali. Let's just see if we are able to get him back, because there are one or two other questions to put to him, and just to sort of get a deeper understanding of what the department is trying to do. I don't want to put that bigger question about capacity. Things do happen to phone lines, as you would know. Unfortunately, we are going to see if we are able to get him back. I think actually he might be back with us in just a second or two. There he is. Camille, sorry about that. I don't think that was a result of your trade policy. You were talking about knocking on doors. I do need to ask a fundamental question about whether you think we can compete with, you know, some of the other big manufacturing countries, and particularly China. Do you think that we can really be competitive when places like the EU are battling?
1: Yeah, I think, look, Stephen, we in our industrial development strategy have identified areas of where we ought to be competitive. And one of the areas, and quite a significant area, is in the automotive value chain. While we are seeing quite a significant amount of imports of Chinese, fully built Chinese vehicles into the South African economy, we're also speaking to Chinese manufacturers about building greater local manufacturing capacity. You would have seen that this year Chery had officially taken over the Rosslyn plant from Nissan. We are looking at partners from China that are increasingly, or rather, increasingly looking at South Africa as a destination for manufacturing because we are so competitive in that particular area. Another area which we are quite competitive in is in mining and in mineral beneficiation. South Africa has the critical minerals that are required for the new energy transition at a global scale. We are home to minerals such as vanadium, platinum, manganese. We've got really good steel and iron ore reserves still. And so even though we are seeing a slight manufacturing decline, our competitiveness in these sectors remain quite valuable for us in our reindustrialization plans.
14: I mean, none of this is going to happen with electricity as expensive as it is. And you mentioned those sectors. We should be beneficiating more. We should be having smelters running around the clock. But electricity is just too expensive here. It's being exported to China.
1: No, you're absolutely correct. You would have seen that there are steps that are being taken together with industry, together with the Ministry of Electricity and Energy. Minister Tao and Minister Ramakgopa have very close conversations about this particular issue. The chrome smelters being an example of where they managed to receive a lower tariff. And, you know, now the conversation is moving on to how do we look at energy for industry? You know, how do we look, how do we place South Africa's industry at a competitive advantage when it comes to energy pricing. And that's ongoing conversations between Minister Tao and Minister Ramakgopa. And I think that those conversations are progressing quite well at this stage.
14: Camille Ali, thanks very much indeed. The ministerial spokesperson at the Department of Trade, Industry and Competition. Yeah, some big issues to look through there, I think, in more detail at some point. 20 minutes after 6.
12: The Money Show. Explainer.
14: Well, a strong police presence in parts of Durban, Soweto and the Joburg CBD at the moment. Still violent protests underway, I understand, in Durban about asylum seekers. This, of course, all started yesterday. Meanwhile, the insurer of last resort, the insurer that ultimately insures against violence associated with protests, Sasria, talking a little bit about this today. The CEO at Sasria is Mpumi Tikwe. Mpumi, good evening. I mean, when you have violence that results in destruction, what impact does that have on you as Sasria? And then, of course, obviously on our economy. And I'm afraid we all remember so vividly 2021.
15: Thanks, Stephen. Good to be with you again. Good evening to your listeners as well. Yes, I mean, from a Sasria perspective, it means we need to start estimating the potential losses and making sure that, you know, we've got the processes to handle the volume of claims that will come through, and even better that we do have the money in the bank to pay the claim. I'm happy to say that Sasria is definitely in a far much more better position than it was in July 2021. So I think we're better equipped at the moment. So are the police as well, as you mentioned in your intro. You know, you can see their presence. They are out in full force. And then, of course, finally, to our economy. I mean, your show, your target audience are business leaders, people like that. It really detracts from what is needed to fix the country. You know, there's one singular thing that we should be focusing on, which is economic growth that will lead to job creation. That should be, as a country, our single focus. Because without that, we're going to continue to have young people out in the streets. And when we have protests of this nature, even those people who are not inclined to protest will join because they've got absolutely nothing to do.
14: Sure. I mean, government, I think quite a strong reaction. The Gauteng police commissioner was on the streets this afternoon. I saw the police minister, Feroz Khatralia, the KZN premier, the police commissioner there, and Nhlanhla Mkhwanazi. They were in Durban. Are you satisfied with the police reaction? Let me put it like this. Do you think government is responding appropriately to where we are at the moment?
15: No, definitely. It's been more proactive. I mean, you can go back to June 30th, where you saw the police were out, and the plans and the collaboration that was happening with various stakeholders. I mean, the Minister of Police, the Acting Commissioner of Police, roped in a security company, access to cameras, private sector donated helicopter hours, and so on. And they've used that as a rehearsal for protests that we're going to continue, but more importantly, to make sure that we have a safe and successful election date come the 5th of November. So I think they are doing pretty well, considering where we come from in July 2021.
14: I mean, we talk all the time about reducing the potential for violence. We talk about flashpoints. We talk about all that kind of thing. This is deep, detailed, long-term work. And I think there's a sort of idea, and I think most of us agree on it. I think it is, I certainly agree on it, that if you grow the economy, if you provide jobs, if, you know, there's more of a chance for people, then the chances of this kind of thing will be reduced. And I'm afraid to say, I just don't see that happening for lots of very complicated and important reasons. I don't see the life chances of young people improving. And I kind of worry that until they do, the potential for some kind of flashpoint, whatever it may be, is going to be there.
15: I mean, I can't agree with you more. The moment people lose hope, then they've got nothing else to lose. So I think, you know, we need to give hope. And number two, yes, you do say the reasons for the lack of economic growth are complicated and complex. But we should start having those, in fact, go beyond talking. I mean, for instance, your previous host, you were raising the issue of bringing smelters, having lower electricity costs, and so on. I think we need to move with certain intentionality and speed to try and resolve these particular issues. Because once people, I mean, go back to 1976. I was only 11 years old at the time. But I remember when I came to Johannesburg in the early 80s, 1983 to be precise, Anglo-American had created a black middle class. You know, you started having places like Deep Blue Extension, black people in the nursing profession, in the legal profession, and so on. And it took that organization to lift up. And then all of a sudden, we had people who were invested in the economy and they didn't want to lose what we have. Mm. So that is what we really need to have. Because if people have got absolutely nothing to lose, we're going to continue to have this situation. We have more than 3 million undocumented immigrants in South Africa. When we deport one, another one comes in. Even if we try, it's not a lasting solution. The lasting solution is job creation, especially for our young people.
14: Mpumi Tekwe, thank you very much indeed. The CEO of Sasria, the insurer of last resort, one of many people, I think, watching that situation tonight. Those protests still continuing in Durban, from what I can see, and other concerns as well around these issues. The issue around migration, I think, not going away anytime soon. You're with The Money Show, 26 minutes after 6.
13: 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The
14: Markets. Ole Mpahlele is an institutional equity sales trader at Mvula Securities. Ole, good evening. We were talking last night with Graham Koerner about how international markets are really being driven by oil prices, the risk of inflation, and then concerns about bonds. And if you look at trading in our market, you kind of, it seems to me, it's relatively cautious. Is that what's driving our market too? This kind of, no one's going to come out and say, I'm really worried, but everyone's deeply concerned.
16: Good evening, Stephen. Good evening to the Money Show listeners. Yes, definitely. South Africa is dealing with many of the same pressures, especially around oil, inflation, and interest rates. Oil is a big one for us because we're a net importer. So when oil prices rise, it feeds into fuel and transport costs and eventually into food prices and broader inflation. We've already seen that pressure locally, with October's fuel increase pushing petrol up to record highs. That puts extra pressure on households and businesses, and it makes it harder for the Reserve Bank to cut rates quickly. That's also showing up in the forecast. A Bloomberg survey now sees SA growth at just 1.1% in 2026, while inflation expectations have moved higher and rate cuts have been pushed out. Higher global bond yields also matter because they can put pressure on our bonds, the rand, and rate-sensitive shares. That said, today was a bit more positive. The top 40 gained 1.37%, with resources and gold miners leading the market.
14: I mean, the rand also recovering slightly, but it's still so much weaker than it was. Is that about the strength of the dollar, perhaps because of bonds, or is it sort of about us?
16: Well, Stephen, it's a combination of both, but I'd say a lot of the recent pressure have been global. We've had a firmer dollar, high U.S. Treasury yields, and elevated oil prices. All three tend to be difficult for emerging market currencies like the rand. Oil is particularly important for us because higher oil means a bigger import bill, higher fuel costs, and more inflation pressure locally. We do have our own challenges as well. Growth is still weak, manufacturing disappointed recently, and inflation risks have increased. But today we saw some relief. The rand slightly firm at around 16 rand 53 to the dollar, held by a softer dollar, stronger gold, and some easing in oil concerns. So for now, the main things to watch are really oil, U.S. yields, and the dollar. If those pressures ease, the rand has room to recover. If they spike again, we could quickly come under pressure.
14: We keep coming back to the same thing. All roads lead to the Strait of Hormuz, don't they? I mean, it really is all about that. Ole Mpahlele, thank you. Institutional equity sales trader at Mvula Securities. And I mean, this is really the thing that's been driving everything literally since the moment it started and has had such an impact on us in so many different ways. You with The Money Show, it's just gone 6:30. Sibs, good evening. Those protests continuing in Durban, what's the latest?
2: Yes, Stephen, good evening. Well, three houses and a motorbike have been torched in Umbilo as police struggle to handle anti-illegal immigration protesters. One of the houses that was torched is said to be accommodating Nigerians who fled before the blaze got out of control. Police and firefighters are on the scene. Earlier today, Acting Police Minister Feroz Khachalia visited Durban to assess the extent of damage from last night's demonstrations. However, he was met by a fresh group of angry protesters. Khachalia sought to quell the tension, saying the frustrations are understood, considering government's slow pace to address illegal immigration.
17: So my appeal with the Premier is that engage in protest action, but don't engage in self-destructive behavior, which is very costly to the society. And I hope going forward, as we approach the election on November the 4th, that the province will be stable and peaceful, because that is the moment when our people have the opportunity to express themselves.
2: Meanwhile, in Gauteng, police are pursuing leads into the cause of public violence in Soweto. This after anti-immigration protests descended into violence yesterday, with continued demonstrations today, which saw four arrests. At least 10 cars were torched and one spaza shop looted last night. Residents claim their march was peaceful until a group of foreign national shop owners retaliated. Acting Police Commissioner Buleng Dimpane confirmed 13 criminal cases were lodged from yesterday's fracas.
18: We will be investigating those cases. In terms of those that were responsible for this mayhem of yesterday, we have leads and we will pursue them, and very soon we will bring them to justice.
2: Eastern Cape Police say the province remains calm following protests linked to the Constitutional Court ruling on Home Affairs asylum applications. Police say protests were reported at Home Affairs offices in Kugompo City and Gqeberha yesterday. In Kugompo City, the crowd was controlled without incident. In Gqeberha, police used stun grenades to disperse about 40 people after they failed to comply with instructions. A planned march in Gqeberha was called off earlier today following the withdrawal of the asylum application. Eastern Cape Police spokesperson Nobuntu Kantana.
19: Overall, the Eastern Cape remains calm with no incidents reported in other districts. Our members continue to monitor identified hotspots, major routes, ports of entry, Home Affairs offices, shopping centres, government buildings and other strategic points.
2: From fighting apartheid in Durban to winning the Nobel Peace Prize, South African human rights lawyer Navi Pillay has won the 2026 prize for her work in human rights and international law. The 85-year-old is the fifth South African to win the coveted prize. Jane Dutton takes us through Pillay's outstanding career.
20: Navi Pillay grew up under apartheid and became one of the first Indian women to practice law in South Africa. She defended anti-apartheid activists before becoming a judge at the tribunal investigating Rwanda's 1994 genocide. There, she helped establish that rape could be an act of genocide. She went on to become the UN's human rights chief and in 2014 warned that hate speech in South Sudan was pushing the country toward mass killing. Pillay later warned the same dangerous language was being used by South African politicians, pointing to Rwanda and how quickly words can turn into violence. Last year, a UN commission she led found Israel had committed genocide in Gaza. Israel has since rejected that finding. Today, a lifetime spent fighting for human rights has earned her the Nobel Peace Prize. Jane Dutton, Eyewitness News.
2: And in international headlines, U.S. President Donald Trump has established a committee of inquiry to probe the country's Federal Reserve Governor, Lisa Cook. The committee will investigate whether Cook made false statements in connection with one or more mortgage engagements. The Trump administration accuses Cook of mortgage fraud connected to documents from 2021 prior to her appointment to the Federal Reserve. This is the latest development in Trump's long-running effort to fire Cook, a nominee of former President Joe Biden from the Central Bank's board. A partly cloudy Saturday in store for Gauteng tomorrow, with afternoon showers and thunder showers expected. Temperatures will drop to lows of between 12 and 16 and peak at highs of 30 and 32. A fine Saturday in store for Cape Town as well, starting off with a low of 12 and reaching a high of 29. The top story in your Eyewitness News at this hour. Three houses and a motorbike have been torched in Umbilo, Durban, as police struggle to handle anti-illegal immigration protesters.
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11: Well, at this stage in Gilview, if you're traveling between Soweto and Alberton, the N12 remains closed off to traffic approaching Klipriviere Drive. At this stage, you can expect more than a 20-minute delay between Comora and Xavier. This is all due to a crime scene following a cash in transit heist. If you're traveling through Roodepoort heading into Leratong, there's bumper to bumper traffic on Randfontein Road between Milestalker and Adcock. Also in the mother city, there's an accident scene. This is in Milnerton approaching Coburg Road, causing heavy delays. While in Kraaifontein, on Brighton Road, there's also an accident scene approaching the N1 bridge. So expect heavy delays through them. If you come across any other traffic issues, kindly WhatsApp us on 072-702-1702.
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14: 23 minutes to 7. You would have heard during the afternoon in the EWN bulletins about Sipho Maseko, the former Telkom CEO. I mean, it's an astonishing story in a way. I've seen him speak a couple of times, and I can't think of many people who are as passionate about helping South Africa in different ways as he is. He did an incredible job at Telkom. I mean, people talk about Telkom and the turnaround that he led in kind of hushed tones, you know. I'm sure in some ways, I mean, they're very different, but provided a little bit of a blueprint for Eskom, maybe even Transnet in a way. The ownership structure is slightly different as well, which helps. But all of those things, he did what I think many of us would consider sort of national duty, people call it. And so I was incredibly surprised to hear in the EWN bulletins that he actually had to pay a fine of 85,000 rand. Sort of him. He was the director of companies that didn't pay tax. And, you know, they're sort of One Fountain Properties and One Fountain Capital. They're all related to each other, essentially. And he paid the fine. And so he was a director, and he was convicted in that capacity. I mean, you would like to think that someone like him, who is so supremely competent, you know, just made a mistake. It can happen. Maybe he was badly advised, but he paid the fine. I think also, unlike some people, when you are in this position, pay the fine, take the punishment, and move on. And I think would be the right thing to do, and that is presumably what he's done. I'd love to know the real story of how it all happened, and how SARS and the other entities actually got to the point where this happened. I mean, clearly this didn't just happen overnight. It would have been a long-running thing. There would have been letters. There would have been discussions about it. So I would imagine tonight he must feel a bit battered and bruised about it. I think overall his contribution is still immense, but I was really surprised to see that story. And I also think, I mean, it's one of the things that older people will advise you, no matter who you are in life, no matter what you're doing, make sure your tax is sorted. When you've got a properly functioning SARS, they will find you, and it's the one headline you really don't want. So, yeah, I was surprised. I do wonder if Sipho Maseko, how he feels about it. I'm sure he's got still a contribution to make, and I hope he's allowed to make it at some point in our society. I think we need people like him, and so I hope that that can happen too. Your thoughts, 072-702-1702, 20 minutes to 7.
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14: Sorry, are you Anthony Trushede? You look like him. I mean, I used to know a guy called Anthony Trushede, but it's been a minute.
10: It has been a while, Stephen. Good evening.
14: Durban, Moses Mabhida.
10: Yeah, listen, Durban is going to be the place to be for South African football, with the eyes firmly fixed on the MTN 8 final. Orlando Pirates chasing a record 5th successive title as they meet Mamelodi Sundowns Saturday. Gronko Kana feels that the Brazilians are capable of ending the Soweto side's dominance.
26: It's just us keeping the unity, and it's just about us sticking together, you know. We know we've fallen short quite a few times the past few years, but this is a chance for us to rectify again, you know, and come out with a positive result. So I think it's just us going into this game with the motivation that we've had from the beginning of the season and giving our utmost best, leaving everything on the field to make sure that we come out victorious.
10: Meanwhile, Talent Mabetsa says that the Buccaneers heading into this final are confident.
1: We have enough quality to believe that we're a team is. We're a team that's full of youngsters, and we believe that these youngsters are truly doing well. As you can see, that we've only conceded one goal in the league, and for us it's to continue where we left off and continue giving the supporters what they want and continue playing our football. And it's something that's really good for South African football. Winning the final is going to mean everything to us.
10: Kickoff is 6 p.m. Saturday, while Enzo Maresca faced the media for the first time since Man City were found guilty by an independent panel of artificially inflating the club's revenue for 9 seasons between 2009 and 2018. He illustrated the siege mentality outsiders had called for, adamant that the club would be successful on appeal.
4: There is a process ongoing, and in this moment, I completely trust the club. First of all, I trust the club because I trust the people, and this is also the reason why I joined the club. And then there is not another club in the world that where I would like to be. So I'm very happy to be here. I'm very proud. I said many times since day one. So this is my thought.
14: It's a classic political problem. You're a part of the club or the team or the political party. You were not in the room when the decisions were made. Mm-hmm. You're not a financial expert. You have no idea what was really going on. You want to show allegiance to the people you're with. You're part of them. You lead them. So that matters. But you say, no, we did nothing wrong. And it turns out, well, actually, the organization did. Then what? It's a classic problem. Many people fall into the trap. I have some sympathy with them. It's a press conference I would have watched if I'd known it was happening.
10: Can I be honest? Watching it all unfold and having him be questioned over when he was assistant coach and if it taints the treble that Man City had, I really just couldn't have so much respect for him because he handled it like an absolute pro, especially because he wasn't there. And at no point did he lean on that saying, I wasn't part of this. He just sort of embraced it and he kept saying, we will work through this.
14: Good soldier stuff. Good soldier approach works. I mean, it's probably very effective,
10: Listen, I just hope that Sunday's clash between Liverpool and Man City will have the fireworks of that press conference.
14: The chance will be amazing. We want it back.
10: In cricket, the first test between the Proteas and Australia ended early on the opening day. Players off at Kingsmead early due to bad light, causing play to stop with the South Africans. Probably the happier of the two sides, Matt Renshaw and Pat Cummins, were resolute at the crease and were well set on 46 and 33 respectively, having steadied the visitors to 187 for 6 throughout the day. 2 wickets apiece for Marco Janssen, Fiona Mulder and Andrik Nokia. Nokia claiming a first wicket in this format since 2023.
5: Yeah, to be honest, I thought it's not going to be a wicket for the next few weeks, the way it was passing the bat, and they played well as well at stages, and it's just good to get a wicket, good to get the blood flowing again. Really good to be out there, first of all. I think that's the biggest thing, try and contribute whatever the team needs.
10: In rugby, early rise for the Bledisloe Cup on Saturday, as we have Australia heading to Eden Park to face the All Blacks. SA Derbies in the United Rugby Championship. Bulls set to host the Lions. Stormers tackle the Sharks. And in swimming, Peter Kutsia broke the 50-meter backstroke record. He swam a time of 22.09 seconds at the World Aquatics World Cup. Anthony Teixeira, Eyewitness News Sport.
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14: Well, 16 minutes now to 8 to 7 the time. Don't forget, of course, in the next of the while, we'll be playing the Friday Biz Blitz, some questions from some of the stories during the week. Starting today in Durban, the first 5-day cricket test to be held in South Africa in quite some time. Anthony, of course, at the score for you. The Proteas playing Australia, the first test of a summer that also sees England and Bangladesh touring South Africa. And, of course, there's big preparations underway for the Cricket World Cup, the one-day game World Cup being held here next year for the first time since 2003. Sachin Tendulkar, I think, was playing in the final at the Wanderers, if I remember correctly, and I remember, luckily enough, being there. Kelvin Watt is the chair and majority shareholder of Nielsen Sports South Africa, an expert on the financial aspects of the day of the game. Kelvin, good evening. Good to chat again. I mean, everyone says, oh, no one's going to watch 5 days of cricket. Test cricket is literally dying. From a sort of television streaming audience point of view, is all of that true?
8: No, not true at all. I think it is one of those things, because it takes 5 days, very few people sit and watch all 5 days. But certainly the consumption of a test match and the number of hours watched and number of people that will watch over the next 5 days will be bigger, for example, in a rugby test match. and you know, than any other formats of the game. So that's not true from a broadcast perspective. It did go through a very tough time in 2024, but we've seen Test cricket really bounce back. I think obviously winning the Test Championship last year, the ICC Test Championship, and then the tour to India late last year has really been very good for the game, and certainly for the Test cricket format.
14: I mean, it's a reminder of how important the management of it is. You need to have proper events. You need to have tours or matches or tournaments where something human can happen that catches the interest.
8: You're 100% right. I mean, I think it's one thing if Cricket South Africa have been guilty of anything over the past 4 or 5 years. We've had a very poor test cricket sort of schedule arranged, and for various reasons. Some of them, I guess, sit at their desk. Some of them will sit with other federations, you know, from some of their counterparts in other parts of the world. But certainly, as you know, we've come now into this year with a test series against India late last year. We now, as you say, we're going into a wonderful test series against Australia and then England. So we're in for a really nice run this summer, which makes it very special. Last year, I mean, I think you might remember, we played India away and then didn't have any test matches in South Africa, which was not ideal for the format because, you know, for a lot of cricket lovers, and we see about 70% of people who regularly watch the Proteas watch Test cricket. You know, so that is about the number. And interestingly, very much a very middle class, middle to upper class. We see very strong growth in that sort of space. The age group is not the sort of 50, 55 pluses. We actually see it's strongest at the sort of 34 to 49 age group in terms of Test cricket. And interestingly enough, from a language perspective, household languages that are watching it is led by Afrikaans, then isiZulu, then isiXhosa, and only then English. So there's really been a transformation of Test cricket and who's watching it. And I think most people would be very surprised that Zulu viewers now make up, or Zulu households now make up more viewership than the isiXhosa households.
14: Sure. Is that partly because of who shows it? If they're at home, they're shown by the SABC.
8: Yeah, SABC, absolutely. I mean, you know, Cricket South Africa doing a deal with the SABC, I think it was late last year, where they reinstituted that deal for home international cricket. And it's been a massive boon. The last, we haven't yet got, obviously, the test match figures, but the three ODI matches recently played against Australia were just fantastic on SABC 2 and SABC 3. And they've added huge numbers to those viewership figures.
14: And I mean, the language that you do the commentary in must matter as well. And the fact that you can do that in different languages and different streams really must be important.
8: No, it has been important. And I think that's the one thing that I say, you know, if we look back, we tend to have had quite a bit of sort of English Afrikaans and isiXhosa. And now I think the broadcasters are going to have to start having a look and saying, you know, the Zulu homes and households are actually outdoing the numbers of that isiXhosa viewership, and they're going to have to think about adding potentially a fourth language to that. Luckily, technology today, it's possible. So, yeah, I mean, that all helps. And obviously, players who represent all those things make a very big difference. You know, so, you know, players like Ngidi, you know, I mean, he comes from KwaZulu-Natal, you know, born and bred, and obviously that brings with him a big audience.
14: I'm amazed at your suggestion that, in fact, over a five-day cricket test match, there's sort of more hours of TV watched, or more minutes, I presume, than doing a rugby test match. And I kind of get it because of the duration. But, I mean, certainly over the Christmas period when there's a test match on, our TV will be on all day. There might be someone in front of it. It might just be the dogs. When there's a rugby match on, everybody's watching it, including the dogs.
8: Yeah, we say that everyone's watching it, you know, and I often get that people say it's, you know, everyone watches, the whole country watches a rugby match. And I go, well, the numbers don't show that. And I've challenged people before. I said, you know, go on a Saturday when the Springboks are playing, go to Sandton City and see if it's any quieter than it normally is. And everyone comes back and says, geez, Calvin, you're absolutely right. There are people who don't watch rugby. So, you know, there's always people who do and people who don't. I mean, the beauty of Test cricket is today there weren't 6 hours of cricket. There was probably, what, four and a half in the end. But tomorrow there's another six, and for 5 days. So, you know, over that period, there's anywhere between sort of 20 and 30 hours of cricket. And, you know, I mean, I don't feel like I watched much today, but I probably came close to watching an hour in bits and pieces today. I'll watch a couple of hours tomorrow and on Sunday. So, you know, by Sunday, I probably would have watched more Test cricket than I watched Test rugby in hours as one person this year. So that's what makes cricket a very, very valuable game.
14: You can also sort of come back to it, you know. I mean, that's the other thing. The one-day game, and we need to talk a little bit about the one-day game. We're hosting the one-day Cricket World Cup next year. There was a time, you know, 20, 30 years ago, there was no T20. It was the Cricket World Cup. Is it still the Cricket World Cup in the same way?
8: Yeah, we have a product called NFI, Nielsen Fan Insights, and still today when you ask people the one cricket thing they're most interested in, it's in the Cricket World Cup, the 50 over. That outdoes T20 cricket, it outdoes Test cricket. It is the number one thing that people are interested in when we talk to South Africans about the game. And obviously hosting it again after what will be a 24-year hiatus is going to be very, very special. We also obviously haven't hosted anything close to that since 2010. But, you know, like you say, you know, hosting big events makes such a big difference. And I mean, we've just seen that in the rugby world coming off the rugby's greatest rivalry tour, just what a difference it makes hosting these big events. And I think it's the one thing for South African sport to really think about is if you want to be a player, and I'm talking very, very broadly, you want to be hosting and be the place. And, you know, I don't know, maybe you saw the news this week that Cape Town's just been awarded a sport accord, which will be coming to South Africa in 2028, which is where every sport federation in the world send their presidents, CEOs and major sort of people to come and sit and talk about what sport's going to look like and also to start looking at what are the sort of venues. So South Africa hosting that sort of thing is really important because, you know, things even like a table tennis World Cup or, there's a chess junior World Cup in the Cape early next year. Those make such a difference into all of these sports and make such a big impact on our economy.
14: Okay, so I mean, it should bring many people. It'll hopefully, you know, fill the stadiums. We're relatively cheap for some people. All of those things must really matter. They must, in a way, make it's actually quite an attractive place to have a Cricket World Cup. And if you think of our historical affinity with India, by far the biggest cricket audience, I mean, you know, there's a lot to look at there.
8: It's just such an exciting time, I think, for South African tourism and for everyone involved anywhere on the periphery of tourism. You know, I'm talking about, you know, from wine farms to, you know, golf, safari, everything else that's going to go around it. And not only for South Africa, for Zimbabwe, you know, hosting one of the matches or a couple of the matches in places like Victoria Falls and Namibia and Windhoek, you know, there's going to be the most amazing boon for the tourism and economy. And I think, yeah, largely, I mean, India is very, very exciting. Australia and New Zealand, we're expecting quite a bit. And then obviously England as well, you know. And one of the interesting things, there's a massive cricket audience coming out of the US these days, lots of them with sort of Asian roots. So India, Pakistan, Bangladesh, even Sri Lanka support. So we're expecting a huge amount of Americans to make the trip to the Cricket World Cup as well. So very exciting.
14: Shows you how the world is changing. That is not something you would have said 20 years ago. I mean, not a chance. Kelvin, thanks so much. Really do appreciate it. Kelvin Watt is the chair of Nielsen Sports Africa. Really amazing to think that actually you'll hear American accents watching cricket here next year. 6 minutes now to 7 the time.
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6: Taking your calls
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14: Time for the Friday Biz Blitz. Time for the first question. You know how it works. We ask a question. You call us on 011-883-0702 and 021-446-0567. If you get it right, we move on to the next question. If you get it wrong, we move on to the next caller. First question on the Friday Biz Blitz. Neve Pillay won the Nobel Prize for Peace. Which president really, really, really wanted it, but didn't win it? Who was the person who really wanted the Nobel Peace Prize that Neve Pillay won today? 011-883-0702-021-446-0567.
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14: On your next Money Show, we unpack Boxer's interim results and see what they reveal about the retailer's performance and the spending pressures facing its customers. Your business book review, Dr. Grieve Chowa is the Associate Professor of Political Economy and Chair of the Social Sciences Department at the Africa Institute. His book, How the IMF Strangles Africa, examines debt servicing, structural adjustment programs, and austerity. And in How I Make My Money, we'll

0: Second question. Here we go. I hope you've been listening this week. Which?
1: I have not.
0: Okay.
1: Okay. Yeah, let's go.
0: Which two companies whose names sound very similar are going to change their financial relationship? One is buying the rest of the other. Which two companies, which have very similar names, are going to change their financial relationship?
1: I haven't listened this week, but I know Capitec is changing their name.
0: It's a great guess. No, it's not Capitec, no. I'm afraid. But Mario, I'm going to give you a little bit of space. I mean, Mario, okay. I mean, depending on how well you follow our economy, I mean...
1: Yes, I do follow follow the economy very well.
0: Okay, so it was a big deal this week, earlier in the week. Oh, Mario.
1: In which sector are they?
0: In insurance and financial services.
1: Could it be Discovery?
0: Oh, Mario, I'm afraid it isn't. I'm sorry, Mario. Oh. Okay. Which two companies? They sound very similar. Their names are very similar. They're both very old. They're changing their financial relationship. One is buying a part of the other that it doesn't own. It's the kind of thing that's going to kick you in the head on day four of the test match. You're going to suddenly shout out the answer, Mario. We have a question as well about the spam calls that everyone's been receiving. We'll talk about insurers as well. So those are some of the questions coming up. But for now, on 011-883-0702 and 021-446-0567, which two companies that have names that sound very similar are going to change their financial relationship where one is buying the rest of the other? I mean, there's some people you kind of think, I know they'll know this. Mandla from Rosebank is one of them. Come on, Mandla.
2: Santam Sanlam.
0: Mandla, I know you've been listening this week. Of course you have. Yes, Sanlam and Santam. Okay, here we go. Next question. Who's taking on spam calls? Which commission is trying to stop your phone from getting so many irritating calls?
2: Logging onto their website.
0: Mandla, it's unlike you to take so long, Mandla. I mean, you set yourself high standards. Which commission? Come on, Mandla.
2: I have one black. Sorry, man. And I was on their website. Damn it.
0: Oh, Mandla, I'm going to mark this day. I mean, I don't think this has ever happened to you before. Right, Mandla? Thank you. Okay, have a good weekend. On the line from Rosebank. Who's taking on spam calls? Who's the one person in your corner? Somewhere there's an acting commissioner banging his head against a brick wall. It is, of course, the National Consumer Commission. It's 7 o'clock.
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4: Good evening, I'm Sibs Matiela. Looting has broken out in some parts of Durban as police continue to struggle to maintain the protesters. A convenience shop on Umbilo Road has been looted alongside a spaza shop near the Chesterville Rank. Police have dispersed the looters and are guarding the shop. EWN reporter Tabiso Koba joins us live from the scene. Tabiso, has the looting stopped?
5: Well, see, the looting has stopped for now. We are currently at the shop near the Chesterville taxi rank where looters had just finished looting the shops. The shops were looted about a short while ago, with the looting lasting for about 5 minutes before police fired the rubber bullet and stun grenades to disperse the crowd. Right now, Sibs, protesters have dispersed and moved further into the Durban CBD, with the police also following them. Over the past few hours, at least 3 houses and a motorcycle have been torched, with 2 shops also being looted as police and firefighters struggle to contain these anti-illegal immigration protesters that are making their way throughout the Durban inner city. Tabiso Koba, reporting live for Eyewitness News in Durban.
4: Staying with demonstrations, tensions have subsided in the Johannesburg CBD, where police fired rubber bullets to disperse anti-immigration protesters. 4 people have been arrested, with Gauteng Police Commissioner Tomim Tombeni warning that officers will crack the whip against those who engage in illegal protests. The crowd has since dispersed, but police maintain a strong presence. Anelita Fandese was there.
3: It's been a tense day here in the Johannesburg CBD, where anti-immigration

0: protesters have been dispersed by police after marching from the Constitutional Court. The demonstrators were chanting against illegal foreign nationals and President Cyril Ramaphosa in a protest over immigration enforcement and the handling of asylum applications. The crowd later gathered outside the Gwamaimai precinct, where police fired rubber bullets in an attempt to disperse them. Some of the protesters questioned the use of force, saying they were not carrying weapons. Police, however, said that the allocated time for the demonstration had expired. Gauteng Police Commissioner Tommy Mthombeni has since confirmed that four people have been arrested. Annelita Fandese, Eyewitness News, Johannesburg.
1: Home Affairs Minister Leon Schreiber says the department now has proof to present to the Constitutional Court that its ruling on asylum seeker applications has difficult implications on its operations. The department says it raised concerns over the potential consequences of the ruling. However, the minister says those concerns were hypothetical at the time. Yesterday, violent clashes erupted in Soweto and Durban over the department's instruction for its offices to accommodate all asylum applicants, regardless of how they entered the country. Schreiber says the withdrawal of that directive is to explore alternative avenues.
2: The truth of where we are now is that we now have facts which demonstrate the inability for us to fully do this right now in the way that initially was contemplated. And you are right that we should now move from that premise, and we will be looking at what options we have to do so.
1: Meanwhile, Eastern Cape Police say the province remains calm following protests there linked to the Constitutional Court ruling on Home Affairs asylum applications. Police say protests were reported at Home Affairs offices in Kokompo City and Gqeberha yesterday. In Kokompo City, the crowd was controlled without incident. In Gqeberha, police used stun grenades to disperse about 40 people after they failed to comply with instructions. A planned march in Gqeberha was called off earlier today following the withdrawal of the asylum application. Eastern Cape Police spokesperson Nobuntu Gandana.
3: Overall, the Eastern Cape remains calm with no incidents reported in other districts. Our members continue to monitor identified hotspots, major routes, ports of entry, home affairs offices, shopping centers, government buildings, and other strategic points.
1: In international news, Germany's financial regulator is fining Volkswagen $1.3 million for failing to immediately disclose strong earnings forecasts. According to reports, regulator BaFin says the automaker shared higher than expected forecasts for 2023 in a routine press release, rather than issuing an immediate market disclosure required under EU rules. The fine marks the latest setback for Europe's largest carmaker, which is cutting up to 100,000 jobs amid rising competition and lagging electric vehicle tech. Gold is trading at $4,189.29 an ounce. The rand is at 16.54 to the dollar, 21.88 to the pound, and 18.52 to the euro. Brent crude oil is at $104.64 a barrel.
4: Well, if you're traveling between Soweto and Alberton, just keep in mind in Gilview, the N12 remains closed off to traffic in both directions approaching Klip Rivier Drive. This is all due to a crime scene following a cash-in-transit heist, and traffic remains heavily backed up in both directions. Expect more than an hour's delay. Midrand, slow-moving traffic, Ellendale between Old Pretoria Road and Mastiff. And in the Mother City, accident scene in Milnerton at Kuberg Road approaching the Macro store, slowing down traffic.
1: A partly cloudy Saturday in store for Gauteng tomorrow with afternoon showers and thundershowers. Johannesburg drops to an overnight low of 14, peaking at 31. Pretoria is at 16 and 32. Vereeniging starts off at a low of 12, reaching a high of 30. Cape Town will be fine tomorrow with a moderate southeasterly. You can expect overnight lows of 13 degrees, climbing to a high of 29. The top story in your Eyewitness News this hour. Looting has broken out in some parts of Durban as police continue to struggle to maintain the protesters.
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6: 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Often a good idea to share something you thought is valuable with someone you think might gain some value from it. Well, tonight we start with our business book review, and we spoke to Ian Mann, the Managing Director at Gateways Business Consultant. The book is written by Jared Diamond, I mean, one of the great polymaths of our time, someone who has such an interest in so many parts of the world, of our world. His book is called Prophets, Coaches and Kings, When Do Leaders Make a Difference? He looks at whether individual leaders really do alter history or whether it's all about circumstance. Here's Ian Mann.
7: He makes the point in the book that this is not a book to teach you how to be a leader.
6: Yeah.
7: It's about leadership, but not how to teach you. And he doesn't have a very high opinion on how much you can change as a leader just by going to a course at a public course.
6: Yes, anyway, no, well, I can't blame him, yes.
7: Here's a thought experiment that I think captures what he's talking about most. He says, in 1930, Hitler's car got into an accident.
6: Yeah.
7: Fortunately, his driver was quite good and he managed to avoid killing anybody. Mm. Hitler was injured, and Hitler gets out of the car and looks around and says, is anybody else injured? You ask yourself the question, what would happen if he had died?
6: Mm.
7: Would World War II have happened?
6: Mm.
7: Or could we presume that it wouldn't have happened? This is a thought experiment, and which is at the heart of the whole book. Do leaders make a difference?
6: Yeah.
7: Would the Versailles treaties harshness towards Germany have created a rebellion against anyway? They pretty much impoverished the middle classes, as a result of which there would have been that backlash anyway. And you wonder how much does a person matter in leadership? And where does it all come from and how does it all work? So that's his whole thesis. Are circumstances shaped by leaders or leaders shaped by circumstances? Now, if you had to look at the great IT leaders, for example, you'd have to say that Zuckerberg must be up there with the big guys.
6: Yes.
7: Well, the question is, if he had never existed, would we still have social media?
6: Mm.
7: And the answer is absolutely, mainly because social media was around at the time.
6: Yes.
7: He just picked up on it.
6: MySpace and co, yeah.
7: Yeah, indeed. So we have to worry about that. And then he also, his book covers quite a few different leadership in different, it's business, there's sport, there's history, there's religion. And he says, by the way, that's not the whole scale, but that's the ones he dealt with. If Jesus hadn't been Jesus, would somebody else have done what he had done and created a religion in the Middle East that just spread out to Europe and the rest of the world. So the question then is, what does it matter to you as a business person? Well, quite a lot, because if you look at the top 40 on the companies on the JSE, their executives compared to chief executives, senior people compared to chief executives earn between 10 and 20 times as much as the others. If you drop all the way down to the next 200, it goes down to a mere 8 or 12 times as much. The question is, do they make such a big difference? And he uses a fascinating idea, which I think can be used in all sorts of situations, which he calls the Hamlet test. If Shakespeare was born in a time when smallpox was very prevalent, if he died at 10 years old like everybody else, would the book Hamlet ever have been written?
6: Yes.
7: And it's an interesting thought experiment, because surely there must have been other playwrights around that could have done exactly the same thing. He rates Hamlet as one of the greatest pieces of art that came out in that particular sphere. He said that only Hamlet could ever have done it. And the reason only Shakespeare could ever have written Hamlet, that was his 22nd successful book of about 32. Mm. There weren't any writers who were as prolific as that. And it took so many books before you got really, really brilliant. So his idea about the test is it's a way, if you think of leadership in terms of the Hamlet test, could they have been replaced very easily by anybody else? So there are two ways to study leadership like this. One way would be to say, well, let's look at biographies.
6: Yeah.
7: And the other way is to look at Let's look at experiments.
6: So just before you go down that road, another way to do it is to say there are plenty of people who weren't a leader until the right circumstance came along.
7: That's exactly the point. Exactly the point.
6: They were actually going along pretty ordinary.
7: Yes.
6: I mean, you know, another example, Ho Chi Minh was hit by a car when he was a waiter in Paris in 1919 at the Treaty of Versailles. I mean, what happened in Cambodia would never have happened if he had been a sort of another 2 centimeters the other way. So the circumstances to create the leader must matter.
7: The circumstances to allow the leader to emerge.
6: Yeah.
7: One example he brings, which I think South Africans will understand, is a little country on our border called Botswana.
6: Yes.
7: Now, when the British basically gave them their freedom, which is in about 66, it was a very poor country. When I say poor, I think that there are 22 university graduates in the whole country and about 100 high school graduates. Mm. One of them happened to be Soretse Khama. Now, Soretse Khama turns that country into an absolutely amazing, was one of the most successful countries in Africa. Probably still size-wise, an incredibly successful company. Now, was it circumstance that made him? Well, here we had a man who was a chief of a tribe.
6: Mm.
7: Only they, and when the British left, there was no diamonds.
6: Yeah.
7: They didn't know there were diamonds. So here you have this man who studied at Oxford, marries a white woman, which in those days was very different.
6: Big issue.
7: And then he comes back home. And then they discover diamonds later. Now, because they discovered it after the British had left, he was in a position to do something and nobody else was able to do. What he did was he said to his tribe, everything that's underground belongs to the country.
6: Mm.
7: Now, he happened to be the largest tribe. So the second largest and the third largest and tiny tribes on the side couldn't say, no, we want what's under us. Only he could have made the diamonds a national asset. And that, as a national asset, that changed Botswana from a country where nobody went to school to a country where everybody went to school. So you, being in a particular place at the right time allows leaders to really outperform.
6: Ian, you've probably read a lot more leadership books than I have, and I can say that quite confidently because has it changed the way you look at leadership in any way?
7: I think quite definitely, because what it does do, it will make you think about context as well as leadership and why it's so important that leaders can't be expected to do unimaginable things in the wrong context, at the wrong time, or in the wrong industry. So you'll find that time, industry, and context is going to make a huge difference to the quality of the leadership and allow you to judge them differently.
6: Ian Mann there, the Managing Director at Gateways Business Consultants, talking about the book. 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
6: Business unusual this week. We spoke to Avita Naidu, the Africa Managing Director at Jack Hammer Global. A fascinating study that suggests that when a man has a daughter, that has an impact on the way they hire, promote, and pay women. Suddenly, everything becomes equal in their head.
14: I mean, I think my husband would probably disagree as the father of three boys. But yeah, it's probably more specific than just better boss. Probably a little bit less glamorous and headline worthy. And the study that you mentioned, like you said, it didn't measure whether they became nicer or more inspiring, more motivational. It was the decisions around who they hired, who they promoted, and who they paid, which did shift towards women. And to be fair, that is a very big part of what a good boss actually does, that you're making the discerning decisions and the more fair decisions. So it was a really great viral headline that drew good attention to an underlying issue, and I'm all for that.
6: I mean, one of the findings is that these men hired women who were as qualified as the men they were hiring. So the men they would otherwise have hired and the women had the same qualifications. Doesn't that tell us that actually these men should have been hiring more women in the first place? I mean, isn't that the real story?
14: That is the real story. The women were always there, weren't they? Because nobody lowered the bar for them. And like, essentially, I think those companies that they studied, they didn't perform any worse for it when the women were being paid more or promoted or hired into the role, which is quite telling. Because we constantly hear this refrain that, oh, we just hire the best person for the job. But apparently the best person was sometimes a woman who was there all along. And I do see this in recruitment a lot. So if you only look in the places that you've always looked, you'll keep finding the people you've always found. And that's not to say that it's malintended, it's just habitual. But apparently, this habit can be broken if you have a daughter.
6: So it seems that the moment that someone says it's a girl, you know, the moment the doctor, she says it's a girl, you suddenly start to see this impact. I mean, it seems to matter almost immediately at birth, not, you know, when your daughter is now looking for their first job or you're looking at schools or something, immediately.
14: You mean at the point where people are the most sleep deprived and
6: yes,
14: potentially more
6: and grumpy and frustrated and distracted and all of those things?
14: That's exactly it. I mean, yes, you're right. The speed is quite interesting. And I suppose at its most reductive, a baby isn't, like you said, going to benefit from her dad's hiring decisions for a good 20 or 25 years. So this isn't self-interest on the behalf of their daughter. But I guess something just clicks. And the comparison in the study about why a daughter and not a son, that's exactly that. The sons didn't produce the same shift because suddenly it was personalized. The researchers said that it made the issue real to him. He starts to see how women actually experience work. And it's the first daughter that matters the most. The later ones didn't have the same effect. And I think it's because the habits are set by then. The first one is the moment that changes how you see things.
6: Look, I mean, becoming a parent for the first time changes a lot of things. So in a way, I'm not surprised it makes a big change. The question is the change. So, okay. If having a daughter makes a man suddenly realize that, you know, the other half of the population are as qualified, you can't wait for them all to become fathers of daughters. Surely a company can take the fact that that change can happen and do something with it?
14: Yeah, I mean, imagine the headlines if we did wait for just all daughters. Newborn girl is the new diversity strategy.
6: Wow.
14: I think the practical answer is to create that moment of noticing on purpose. And I say this a lot. Once you speak it out loud, you can no longer say it's an excusable unconscious bias. So people need and companies need to look very authentically and audit their last few shortlists, last few promotions, and ask, who wasn't there? Talk to the women in your business. Really listen to what they have to say and build it into the process so that there's no institutional habit that is allowed to build up over time. We consciously need to ensure the mixed shortlist, that there is ample opportunity for equal opportunity promotion, more than one voice in the room. And, you know, people are asking, have we looked in all the places that we could possibly look?
6: Yeah, well, isn't that often the thing as well? This was a study in Denmark. Now, famously, Scandinavia, Denmark is much more gender neutral than we are. It's gender equality is much more entrenched in that society. We do not have anything like that. I mean, can we really sort of think that it has an impact here? I mean, you know, becoming a father can have an impact on you. Becoming a parent can have an impact on you, no matter who you are. But can we read much into it for South Africa?
14: I mean, I think it's the principle that travels well. It would be great to have such a study run locally, and I don't have any applicable South African data. But the principle is about a perspective shaping a decision, and would probably, in many instances, see a wider gap here and probably more room to improve. You know, when you look at the number of women at the top and the successive layers beneath them, we don't have that same parity that they have elsewhere. So maybe this is the thing to make people think twice.
6: Mm. For someone who's listening who doesn't have a daughter or any children, but they do want to make sure that they're actually leading their company properly, that they're making sure they're open to everybody who's qualified, how do you go about doing that? I suppose the practical takeaway in the jargon.
14: I guess there are always these uncomfortable questions. When did someone you hire surprise you in the sense that they didn't fit the template that was in your head? And if your inclination is to say never, you probably need to ask yourself why. I think a lot of people think that they hire on merit, and we do to a certain extent, but our intrinsic idea of what merit looks like comes from who we've seen succeed before. And if those people look the same, and if they all look the same as us, it's probably not that you found the best people. You just kept looking in the same place.
6: Yeah, so basically what that means is, you know, people are looking at the same schools or universities or whatever network they had from to begin with.
14: 100%. You know, the same graduate intern programs, the same schools, the same programs that everybody's been through, the same social circles. And if it doesn't, it doesn't change.
6: Jack Hammer, Global Africa MD there, Avita Naidu, talking about the impact that becoming a father to a daughter can have on a male manager, and what a sort of company can do to consciously break sort of habitual recruitment patterns. I thought it was very interesting.
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6: Our shapeshifter this week, we spoke to Kevin Brady, the CEO and co-founder of A2X Markets, about how he ended up taking on the JSE, one of the first to do so. Really amazing story.
18: Good evening, Stephen, and thank you very much for inviting me on the show.
6: I mean, it's an obvious first question. why on earth did you decide to do it? Didn't you like them? Yeah, did they treat you badly?
18: You know, we turned nine on the 6th, yesterday. And, you know, you often reflect back and you go, this has been a crazy journey. And, you know, why did we start it? But I would say there were probably two key reasons. One was we were naive and clearly very, very optimistic about what we could do. But seriously, I think it's probably a combination of things. I've been fortunate enough to work on the buy side of the market. So, you know, the asset management side. I've been fortunate enough to work on the sell side, which is obviously the broking side. I've been fortunate enough to be in the market pretty much my whole life. And, you know, I have a real love and passion for it. And so, you know, I've been a stockbroker for 21 plus years. There were some developments at the place I was working, Vestec. Mm. We were, you know, it was kind of like margins under pressure. It was post global financial crisis. We were kind of putting together certain parts of the business. And, you know, they've always got to point someone to the top, and I lost out and kind of saw the writing on the wall. And so knew, you know, I had to look at something else. And at the same time, I'd been chatting to a friend of mine. In fact, the guy who founded a company called Peregrine Systems, or Perisys, was later sold to Iris. And he was just back from London. And we're sitting there and we're going, like, we'd been working on this project that never got working in terms of, it was a broker crossing network. We never got it working. But it really kind of, I guess, planted the seed for this idea of starting a competitor exchange. And, you know, as I say, he was back from London. He'd seen what was happening with Chi-X, the first competitor against the London Stock Exchange. And he said, like, you know, couldn't believe it. It was a room of 20 people taking on this Goliath. And I think from that moment on, you know, we got excited and started doing our homework and, you know, finally put a team together and gave it a shot.
6: You yourself actually grew up in three countries. I mean, here, Australia, sorry about that, and the UK. The fact that you had a bit more of an international perspective than most people, do you think that helped? I mean, so often people who challenge an incumbent have spent a lot of time somewhere else and they've seen how things can be done differently.
18: Look, I think there's no doubt my dad was an expat, so we got dragged around a little bit. And, you know, at a young age, being exposed to different cultures and having to kind of fit in and, you know, and then kind of, you know, stand out in terms of sports or academics or whatever. I do think that kind of upbringing gives you a self-belief and a confidence, and provide you've got like a secure base, it does allow you maybe to take on challenges that you wouldn't normally think of doing. But look, there's no way I could have done it without my shareholders and without my co-founders. It's been an unbelievable journey.
6: So that was going to be my next question, is the team that you're going to do it with, because you can't do something like this on your own. I mean, there's a reason the JSE has been so successful for so long. And so you really do need that. You need the right team to come along at the right time. And that's got to be a big factor in any kind of success in something like this.
18: Yeah, no, so you're quite right. You need to put together a team that is credible. And obviously the challenge in a market like South Africa is there's only one place that you can literally take experienced people from. So I guess in terms of my background, being, you know, a stockbroker for most of my life, I was obviously very involved in many of the JSE committees, and they had billing methodology workshops. And I will say that was one of the reasons, was pure frustration at the pace of change and how they treated their clients was definitely one of the motivating factors. But to get, you know, we had to find a team of people that, one, were happy to take on this challenge and buy into the dream. And, you know, they need to have characters that kind of fitted in with a startup. You know, they had to kind of be, you know, energetic, self-starters, take responsibility, challenge the norm. While at the same time, they had to have this enough experience and enough of a reputation that people would buy into what we're doing. Mm. And so we were fortunate in the sense of finding, literally, it was four key individuals that had enough, I guess, knowledge, respect, and the personality to take this on to kick it off. And that really was the starting point, that we convinced all of them to join for a lot less than that they were earning.
6: No, well, I'm sure. And isn't that always the way? So one of the things about this is it's actually quite a technical field. I mean, when I talk to people who run a stock exchange, and I'm sorry, but the JSE, you realize how technical it can be. You have to sort out disputes. You have to have rules. You have to have a lot of IT stuff that has to work. I mean, to build all of that must have taken a little while, and it all has to work.
18: On day one, yes. So you're quite right. So look, I think the first challenge was actually getting an exchange license under the current Financial Market Act, because it kind of opens the door for competition, but it never, like many other countries, released a set of regulations that set the rules of the playing field. And to be quite fair, 9 years later, it still hasn't been done. So we definitely fight against that. So we had to get the rules done. We managed to get our head of legal and reg was an XJC guy, so that obviously helped. We went around, you know, looking for different providers of exchange technology. We were fortunate through contacts to come across a company called Aquius. Aquius is also a great story. A guy that had been running Trix, and that was the first competitor against the London Stock Exchange. They then got taken out. He then took that money and launched his own exchange. And so here was a new challenger coming in with those type of people. They built their own technology, and I mean, they gave us an incredible amount of help and support in terms of building out the infrastructure, sharing their knowledge. We were their first technology client, and helping us along the journey. So yes, I mean, you need to get the license. You need to have the right people that understand what's going on. And clearly, obviously, the matching engine where the trade takes place is only one small piece of it. Mm. You know, you've then got the management of the clearing, which is the risk layer. And then obviously it all has to settle it straight. So you need straight to buy into your story. You need the brokers to buy into your story. You need the corporates to list on you to buy into your story. So, and then the end asset manager. So that whole ecosystem, all those stakeholders, you know, you're right. You've got to give them the comfort that everything is going to work on day one. And then you've got to get them to kind of move from just verbal support into active support where, you know, they actually do something. And I guess that's been one of the biggest challenges. I mean, everyone's supportive, but behind, you know, they go, yes, we love you, but they go, mad.
6: Yeah.
18: don't put your money in that one.
6: No, sure.
18: So there's a lot of sales that has to be done and a lot of convincing, and you can only do that with the right people with the right reputations.
6: Who was the first person to list on you, and how did you make that happen? Because that surely would have you would have had to do something special.
18: So you're right. So if you look at the three co-founders, Sean Melnick was at the time chair of Peregrine. And so he was obviously one of the co-founders and investors. So he obviously had influence in getting Peregrine listed. Our biggest shareholder at the time and still is African Rainbow Capital. So they listed. And then I think the third one, and this is probably the one that had the most value for us because it was independent and there was no kind of, you know, connection in the sense of, you know, cross-business relationships, was Coronation. And so, you know, Coronation being one of the leading asset managers to list on A2X on day one was a huge endorsement for us and a huge endorsement for having competition in the market. And I'll never forget it. The CEO said to me, and I won't repeat it word for word, but don't F it up.
6: Yeah, sure.
18: In fact, I bumped into him recently and we did reminisce about that.
6: I've had a boss like that too. And she might be listening. Okay. One of the questions I have to ask is, so I get the idea of challenging something. I'm a journalist. That's kind of, you know, my heart will be with that. Yes. But why does it matter for South African business to have another stock exchange on which to raise capital? What does that do for them? And I'm not talking about just because we want to do something or because we like Kevin. I'm talking about why does it matter for capitalism in South Africa to be able to do this?
18: So I mentioned earlier, I guess one of my starting points was a frustration with dealing with the JSE, right? It was the only game in town. They could set prices how they liked and they could treat you how they liked. And there's no doubt as South Africans, we've learned the pain and the price of having monopolies or single providers, you know, whether it's Eskom or the JSE. Not that the JSE did a bad job, but like any, I can't think of an industry where competition has not benefited the end user. And it's simply that. It's the fact that you have choice, and through choice, you have different offerings. And by competing, we are able to bring efficiencies that were never there before, bring down prices. We were able to, we've brought innovation. We've brought additional liquidity. We believe, you know, more adaptive, responsive service levels. So I think it's that core concept of saying, you know, to make the industry grow and progress and develop, we need people driven and competing to do that. That's what gets those end results. And just about every country in the world, I mean, well, Western country or developing country, regulators saw that. They said, we need competition against our national exchanges. And that was the real reason for opening up, was that purely to create the benefits that competition brings any industry. And so that's what we would say. We'd say, you want this industry to progress and grow? You need competition. You need all the things that it brings.
6: Do you think – this is an impossible question, Kevin. I feel it's unfair to ask. But do you think it's made the JSE better?
18: Absolutely. And I think the JSE would tell you that themselves. Mm. I think, you know, before we launched, they cut some of their transaction prices and introduced a new billing methodology, a tiered billing model. And that was in response to, you know, the threat of competition arriving. And I think if you speak to their clients, you speak to the brokers, they will all tell you the same thing, that we support competition because it's making the JSE better. In fact, we're all benefiting from them being better. And, you know, our argument would be that, yes, we're a competitor. We're not the big – that, you know, we're not big as we want to be, and we don't threaten them as much as we'd like to threaten them. And I think as we get bigger and, you know, we get to a point where, let's say, we're taking 20% market share, I think you'll even see more rapid response and better service levels.
6: Kevin Brady is the CEO and co-founder of A2X Markets, the challenger stock exchange to the JSE. Kevin, I have a few questions about what you've learned about starting something against a big incumbent. And one of the things that's quite interesting is you were not asking people to delist from the JSE and only list with you. You were asking to be listed on both. And that must have been a factor in some way. And would you suggest if someone's going to take on a big incumbent – to follow something similar? Is there something in that?
18: So look, you know, before we started, we obviously did a lot of research on first competitors and what was a successful model. Now, if you think about launching a standalone exchange that's going to go out and get new listings one at a time, it's a 20, 30-year time horizon. You know, you're going to start with small companies. How do you make it pay? What's the time horizon? So we could see that wasn't, we didn't believe that was a very good model. So what you need to do, you need to go and find where the money is.
6: Yes.
18: Then you need to do a better job than the incumbent, right? Get your share of that market. And then with that, you can launch into all the other things that make you distinctive and innovative. So that really was the game plan. In most countries, we wouldn't actually need a company's permission to secondary list them on your market. They call it an admit to trade model. In South Africa, we still require it. So for us, that was one of the biggest hurdles, is that we had to get out there, knock on the door, get the decision maker of every corporate, convince them, inform them who we are, convince them of the merits, and then get them into action to actually sign up and list on A2X. And that has been an incredibly long and tough job. But as you can see, we've got 167 listings. We've got 31 of the top 40. So there is a tipping point where it starts becoming easier. And then you would expect the dominoes to fall. But I will say these last nine odd companies are proving harder than we thought.
6: The A2X CEO and co-founder Kevin Brady there talking about his journey building our first alternative stock exchange and challenging the traditional status quo.
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6: Personal finance this week, Warren Ingram, the certified financial planner at Galileo Capital. He spoke about the key differences, costs, and ownership structures between buying a sectional title property versus purchasing a life right in a retirement village when you decide to move into a smaller space.
20: Sectional titles are a little different to just owning a freestanding home in a normal place within a normal suburb. So what happens with a sectional title is you own your house, but the area around your house and, you know, especially the security aspects and the boundary walls and common facilities like clubhouses or, you know, in a retirement village, maybe the other facilities, the actual frail care facilities, all of that is owned by all of the owners of the whole of the sectional title, including you. But you are always the owner of your property. So if you own, you know, flat number 301, then, you know, and you now own retirement village unit number 301, you are the owner and it's yours. It's no one else's.
6: Okay. So, I mean, this also means then what happens when you sell it or you buy it is actually really quite important.
20: Yeah. And it is your business and your asset. So let's say you buy the property for R1 million. If you decide to sell it one day and move, or if you die, then that will be sold and the proceeds will be paid to whoever you nominated in your will. So very, very often it's, you know, parents leave it to their children. So it is yours. And if the price has gone up over your lifetime, then that means that they get, an asset that's worth a bit more. And I guess if the price has gone down, then your estate's going to lose some money, but still get the actual sales price.
6: Okay. And you would still have to involve pay levies and rates. So what does that do to the monthly costs then versus a life right?
20: So the thing, yeah, this is where the big trick comes in is, you know, when you look at a retirement village, especially a sectional title, you'll pay your share of the running costs of the whole of the development and the operation. So your levies will be, you know, pretty high and quite often a little bit higher than actually what you would pay in a normal apartment block, because, you know, usually there are a few more services that are required. In addition to that, you're also going to pay the normal ownership taxes that, you know, we pay to our municipality. So the municipal rates, et cetera. And then if there is a big repainting that needs to be done of the whole place, and there wasn't a budget for that, and there's a special levy, then that's in your budget as well. You now need to cover that cost. So all of the running costs of the whole place are paid for by the owners of the sectional title. So generally, running costs for these are quite a bit higher than what you would pay in a life right, and you know, you do get some trade-offs for that, but it's certainly one of the big downsides of sectional title in a retirement village is high upfront cost and then certainly you know much higher ongoing costs.
6: You would also be more exposed to inflation over time, right, because of those costs.
20: Yeah, there is no mechanism to help you with a cost price increase. So, we all see the cost of living going up all the time. Whatever those, those increases are, it's up to you to fund them. Maybe just the other thing there as well is, you know, because it's a retirement village, there is significantly more management involved in the retirement village. And if that retirement village is well run and is popular, then, you know, that might preserve and actually help with the price growth of the whole place. But if it's not well run or, you know, becomes unpopular, you know, we saw this in Joburg where, you know, some areas became, you know, really badly run down. And so retirement villages in badly run areas became very unpopular because residents felt unsafe, and maybe couldn't get around as easily as before. And there, you know, then you would see the prices, you know, really collapse.
6: Okay, that I understand. What is a life right? How is that difference?
20: So it's quite a different kind of animal altogether, because you're not buying ownership of a piece of property or a share in a company or anything like that. You are buying the right to stay in a particular unit for the rest of your lifetime, and if you're married, then for you and your spouse. So you're paying for the right to stay somewhere, but on your death, your rights are ended. There will very often be a repayment of some money, and we'll talk about that now. But you're not selling an asset, and you can't leave that life right to anybody. When you die and your spouse has died, then some money will be paid back to your estate or to your beneficiaries, but you can't say, I'd like little Johnny to now move into my place when I die. There is no right at all. That the ownership is always with the operators of that life right. So very different. It's not a lease. It's not a rental agreement. It's not ownership. It's a right to stay in a place for a time, and equally something that you can't sell on to someone else, and you also can't go to the bank and say, I'd like to, get a mortgage against this. I'd like to and get a home loan against this. It's a cash deal. You pay for it, and then some money gets repaid to you on your death.
0: Okay, if you so it's not yours, but you do have a right to the property until you die. What happens if there are financial claims on the owners? Are you exposed in any way to that?
20: Yeah, this is where some court cases in the last few years have clarified quite a lot. And I think a lot of people thought that they would be kind of, if you've got a life right and something goes wrong with the operation of the whole retirement village, and there's some financial claims against the operators, that you would still be fine. But that's not 100% true. So if there is an issue and the operator or the promoter of the retirement village gets into financial difficulty, and there's a bunch of creditors that start to line up to make claims against the whole place, then unfortunately you are going to be one of those creditors, and so there you could suffer real financial consequences where you don't get back the money that you put in, and you might actually now need to go and find a new place to live. So the consequences here are quite severe if that operator hits the wall or really does a very bad job.
0: Your questions for Aaron Ingram tonight on retirement villages, sectional title versus life rights, 072-702-1702. What happens when the owner of a life right dies, when they pass away? What happens to the unit then? Because it wasn't theirs, this was something else. So what happens then?
20: So what happens now is you will sign a contract on day one when you buy in, and that contract will determine how much money gets paid to your estate on your death. And so they do kind of take different forms. So sometimes the operator will say, we will pay you back your original price plus 20 or 50% of any growth on and any profit on that price on your death when it gets sold on to someone else. In other instances, they'll pay you back just your capital. So if you put in 4 million rand, then on your death, and if that's 20 years later, you get 4 million rand back. Or the last option would be you get back a portion of the money. So you put in 4 million rand, but you're only going to get 90% of that on your death. And the reason why those contracts are all a bit different is because they use that capital, the operators, to fund some of the running costs of the whole retirement village themselves. So if you've bought a place for 4 million rand and 20 years later it gets sold for 8 million rand, some or all of that profit will be retained in the scheme, and then that gets used to subsidize the running costs to make sure the maintenance is operating well, and so it keeps the day-to-day and month-to-month costs for the residents much lower than if they were in a sectional title. And that's maybe the big kind of key selling feature of a life right versus the sectional title.
0: Okay, so the monthly costs are then very different.
20: The monthly costs are very different. You're also not, you're not paying property taxes because you don't own the place. So, so your day-to-day, almost your levies are going to be much lower, and then no running costs. For example, if the whole building needs to be repainted, you're not the owner. So that's not a cost that you have to worry about. That's the operator's cost. And then equally, the purchase price will very often be, you know, quite a bit less in a life right than in a sectional title. So you might, you know, for the same place, what, you know, one might cost you 4 million rand for a sectional title, but for a life right, it, you know, I'm just, you know, thumb sucking, but let's say it's 2 million rand. So lower running costs and lower upfront costs to get in.
0: Okay. And frail care for either of these, is there any difference?
20: Very, very often, almost always, the frail care will be kind of a separate agreement. So what you might find is that, you know, if you've got sectional title ownership in a retirement village or the life right, it gives you the right to move automatically into frail care. And then, you know, if it's sectional title, you might then decide to sell your property while you're now in the frail care. Or if it's a life right, there might be an agreement there that if you move into life right, that you get, you know, paid out as per the contract. But in both cases, usually that you will be responsible for paying for the frail care. So what happens is you get the, you know, first in the queue to get access to frail care. You don't have to wait or try and find a place, but no guarantee that your costs will be subsidized or anything like that.
0: We're speaking to Warren Ingram this evening in Personal Finance, and your questions for him on 072-702-1702. Warren, this one comes from Anonymous, and you'll see why. I have a full-time job. I earn a monthly salary. I've started a side hustle doing photography at weekends. You must be tired of wedding marches by now. My income is paid straight into my bank account, but I've heard I should declare this income to SARS and pay tax. But it isn't paid to me through an employer or a payroll. How will SARS know?
20: They know. They 100% know, Stephen. I think just to understand, all of the banks in South Africa are plugged into SARS. There is proper data sharing between our financial system and our tax man. So, you know, whether you've got just a bank account or unit trusts or exchange traded funds or stockbroking accounts or anything like that, all of that data feeds back to SARS all the time. And so as they are aggregating data and starting to use data mining more and more effectively, and especially now with some of the AI tools that they've deployed, they are able to kind of track how we do things. And so if you think, you know, routing money just and not telling SARS is kind of a good way to avoid tax, unfortunately, you're going to get yourself into some serious trouble. So I think if you've just started your side hustle, you're in the tax year, make sure that you're declaring this income to SARS and pay the tax that you need to, because SARS has got a very long arm and more importantly, a very long memory. And they will find you, if not this year, next year, or the year after. And you can't go back and say, gee, I didn't know. You know, ignorance, unfortunately, isn't any protection against a problem like this.
0: Okay, so don't do it, basically, would be your advice. They will find out eventually.
20: Don't do it. Pay your tax. You know, if you want to save tax, what you can do is take some of the money that you've earned and add it to a retirement annuity, for example, so that you limit your taxes and you build up your savings. So that would be a very smart way to legally reduce your tax and build up your wealth. But don't just avoid tax and think you're going to get away with it. Lots of crooks have found that they can't do that.
0: All right. Very interesting, Warren. Thanks very much indeed. Okay. Our main subject tonight is around whether you buy a life right in a retirement village or sectional title in a retirement village. You've taken us through the differences between them. As always, the most interesting part, once you know the facts, is how you actually go about making the decision. Everyone will make the decision for themselves in very different ways. How do you start the process of making that decision?
20: I think it's about your ability to fund your costs on a monthly basis. So for someone who's got a very limited budget, and you know, just doesn't have a lot of income on a monthly basis at retirement, you might find that a life right will help to get access to accommodation, often subsidized, you know, food, for example, where you might get one or two or three meals a day, and then some sort of care, maybe not frail care, but some care, and so, you know, using some of your precious capital to buy into a life right at that point to keep your running costs down could be a very good decision there. we have spoken about the risks that if that operator gets into trouble, that you might struggle. So your choice of where you go and what kind of operator is very important. You can't just, you know, trust some new developer out there that hasn't got any track record. That could be a little bit dangerous. For someone else who says, I can afford higher running costs, and actually, you know, I wouldn't mind leaving behind a property to my children on my death, they might go for the sectional title because they've got a lot more control over their property. They've got a lot more control over their decisions and what they do with that property. And, you know, if they decide in 5 or 10 years' time that they want to sell and move to another place, they can do that quite easily as well. And you know, if there is very good growth and it's in an area that's popular, the beneficiaries of their estate might, you know, might thank them a lot for some very significant capital growth. But the downside will be the running costs will be significantly more than the life right.
0: Okay, if you're going to buy a life right, are there certain things you should check before you sort of sign on the dotted line? Are there certain things you should look for?
20: Yeah, you are you're entitled, and it should be an absolutely something that you do is to ask for the financials of the operator of that life right, and then to get an idea of their history. You know, have they been doing this for a long time? You know, have they got financial capacity and stability? What happens when, you know, with maintenance of the property? You know, certainly ask you know, to speak to some of the residents who've been there for some time, for example, to tell you that, you know, are the levies that you pay, how are they going up? You know, do they

0: It was a too one-sided. A little bit of money that you spend on those fees now might save you hundreds of thousands in the future and limit any kind of nasty surprises.
1: Could you, I mean, and the levy, I mean, the increases are sort of a big risk. Can you manage that in any way?
0: It's very hard for you to manage that. I think it's more around understanding what those increases have been like over the last few years. So asking for the financials to see how they've increased the levies for the existing people that have been in there for time will give you an idea of how they manage that cost base. If the cost base is tracking CPI or inflation, then you're reasonably certain that they're running a good operation. But if they're doing it at two or three times the rate of inflation, that tells you that they probably don't have their costs under control, and you might be facing huge levies in 5 or 10 years' time.
1: Galileo Capital certified financial planner Warren Ingram there talking about retirement villages and comparing the differences between a sectional title property versus a life right. You've been listening to the Best Bits of the Money Show, a digest of some of the most important conversations from the show this week. 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

0: This is EWN.
1: Good evening, I'm Sibs Matiela. Looting has broken out once again in some parts of Durban as police struggle to contain protesters. A convenience shop on Umbilo Road has been looted alongside a spaza shop near the Chesterville taxi rank. Police have dispersed the looters and are guarding the shops. EWN reporter Tabiso Koba was there.
2: Police and firefighters are stretched, moving from one fire to another. It's still unclear who torched the three houses and motorcycle. Residents have told EWN the houses that have been targeted were occupied by foreign nationals. Resident Mtobi Zishinga.
3: It was burnt by some of the people that were protesting here. It is just an allegation that it was burnt by them. But of course, we do understand what is happening because the residences of this area, the community of Durban at large, they are very tired to see such places that allegedly are selling drugs there. And they are doing prostitution.
2: The situation remains volatile as hundreds of anti-illegal immigration protesters are still on the scene. Tabiso Koba, Eyewitness News, Durban.
1: Meanwhile, protesting Orlando West residents in Soweto called for more small business opportunities. This as demonstrations continued today outside the Soweto Home Affairs Office against issues related to illegal immigration under a heightened police presence. Similar protests in the area yesterday descended into unrest, leading to 13 criminal cases. Karinda Jagmohan reports.
4: After demonstrating for most of the morning, protesters dispersed, some due to the heat, others said to be on their way to another protest in Johannesburg. At the root of their frustration against illegal immigration is high crime and unemployment. Resident Temba Tafane pointed to two foreign-owned tuck shops on his street.
5: I want to open my own spaza shop. And the government also is giving these asylum seekers to also trade.
4: Meanwhile, Mayor Dato Morero, who visited the area this morning, said city officials have been assessing grant funding applications for spaza shop businesses.
6: We started the program last year. So far, we've got just over 150 that has been approved.
4: Some business owners in Orlando West have now removed stock from their shelves, fearing further demonstrations. Karinda Jagmohan, Eyewitness News.
1: The organization Undoing Tax Abuse is opposing calls to scrap the Road Accident Fund fuel levy. Its statement comes after the DA argued the levy should be scrapped as fuel prices rose to 30 rand per litre for petrol and 33 rand per litre for diesel on Wednesday. OTA CEO Wayne Duvenage says the levy remains the most efficient way to fund accident claims and should be retained. He argues the RAF's financial crisis is the result of years of mismanagement rather than a lack of funding.
7: Now it gets 50 billion rand a year and it just can't keep up. But that's not because it hasn't been given the money. It's because they are just grossly mismanaging. And what we're saying to government is, you're trying to find new ways to get more.

0: money into the fund. Stop doing that. Stop this extractive mindset.
1: OTA argues repeated delays in implementing RAF reforms have allowed the fund's financial position to deteriorate further. Duvenage says a proposed no-fault compensation system has been under discussion for years, but has yet to be implemented.
0: This RAB system that they're talking about, defined benefits, stopping international tourists from claiming from our fund. Like many countries, you've got to bring your own, you've got to insure yourself on travel incidences like this. So we should be introducing that type of process. Government needs to fix it.
1: And President Cyril Ramaphosa has added his voice in congratulating Justice Nalvi Pillay on being awarded the Nobel Peace Prize. The 85-year-old becomes the fifth South African to receive the prestigious award for her contributions to peace, justice and international law. Pillay currently serves as an ad hoc judge at the International Court of Justice after previously serving at the International Criminal Court and as UN High Commissioner for Human Rights. Ramaphosa also praised her pioneering work as a defense lawyer for anti-apartheid activists and her leadership in advancing human rights. Norwegian Nobel Committee Chairperson Jürgen Fregnes says the award comes at a crucial time, with international law facing growing pressure.
2: Nalvi Pillay has also contributed to strengthen the institutions of international law. Her independence, her expertise and steadfastness have made her one of the most respected international jurists of our time.
1: Speaking shortly after the announcement, Pillay admitted it came as a surprise. Reacting to the news in an interview with the BBC, she had this to say.
3: It must be a joke, but being a lawyer and a judge, I still want to verify this information.
1: Gold is trading at $4,193.43 an ounce. The rand is at 16.53 to the dollar, 21.87 to the pound, and 18.50 to the euro. Brent crude oil is at $104.35 a barrel. A partly cloudy Saturday in store for Gauteng tomorrow, with afternoon showers and thundershowers. Johannesburg drops to an overnight low of 14, peaking at 31. Pretoria is at 16 and 32, and Vereeniging starts at a low of 12, reaching a high of 30. Cape Town will be fine tomorrow with a moderate southeasterly. You can expect overnight lows of 13 degrees, climbing to a high of 29. The top story in your Eyewitness News at this hour. Looting has broken out once again in some parts of Durban as police struggle to contain protesters.
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6: Time for another in our series celebrating people who are embracing a new chapter in some way in retirement. And today, believe it or not, we're heading onto the soccer field. I want to introduce you to Soccer Grannies Cape Town. This is a group of women all over 50 who meet every week to play football. Now, some of them had years of experience on the football field. Others have only discovered the game much, much later in life. And the woman who brought them all together is 75-year-old Yasmin Johnson. And right now, so it's a hello by phone to Yasmin Johnson and welcome to the show. Thank you so much for joining us. Yasmin, let's start with how you actually came to start Soccer Grannies, because I believe you had actually never kicked a soccer ball in your life.
7: Absolutely true. In 2024, I had an invitation to join a team in Limpopo. And what I did was I went home and I told my family, I am going to participate in a soccer tournament in Mauritius.
6: Oh, my word. Okay.
7: And so my grandchildren looked at me and they said, Granny, but you never kicked a ball in your life. And that was the absolute God's truth. Absolutely.
6: But the thrill of being able to go to Mauritius was enough to get you off the couch and onto the field. Yasmin, I mean, how difficult is it to take up football later in life, shall we say? Because it's a very physical game. And I think a lot of people would go, gosh, there's a risk of injuries. Why would you start? Tell us a little bit about what that journey was like for you.
7: So when I went to Mauritius and I looked at these women from Limpopo on the team, and I looked at their warmth and their ubuntu and their singing. And I said to myself, this is definitely what Cape Town needs. Mm-hmm. We need to bring women together from all different areas, from all different religions, from all different cities in Cape Town. And that really drove me to starting up the soccer team in Cape Town.
6: Now, Yasmin, I think I'm allowed to say that we know your brother quite well. Zane Johnson, many of our listeners will know, and we know him as somebody who is a busy person who gets things done. And when he sets his mind to something, he gets it done. It sounds like you are of the same ilk. Yasmin, you made the decision that you were going to do this. You had the vision to bring these women together. Talk to us about how you actually made it happen and how long it took to get the Soccer Grannies going.
7: So in 2024, coming back from Mauritius, I thought of all my old school friends, got them around the kitchen table, and I remember a young gentleman, an absolute great guy, I will never forget, Booby Solomons. Mm. I was sat in my kitchen, and I said, Booby, I want to start the Soccer Grannies team in Cape Town. And he looked at me, and he said, yes, fine, you need to get the ladies together, you need to get a practice field. And he looked at me and he said, do you have a soccer ball? And I said, oh, do I need a soccer ball? Okay. And he went to his car and he took out two soccer balls and he gave me. Oh. And that's how I started in the carport of our local mosque, against the tennis court, against the wall, kicking against the wall. And as time progressed, one member would bring a sister-in-law. The next week they would bring the church member. And so the word spread around, guys, this is what you need to do. And I call it active aging and Ubuntu.
6: Hmm. Active aging and Ubuntu. And there's a lot to unpack there, Yasmin, because you've already referenced the Ubuntu, the social side. And then there's the physical side of the active aging. So let's talk about both of those. Starting with the Ubuntu, because you have already mentioned that. You said it was looking at these women, seeing the warmth and the spirit of Ubuntu among them that inspired you to start the local club. Has your experience in Cape Town delivered that? Have you been able to form the same kind of sense of community and the social aspect that you were looking for?
7: It has been an absolute wonderful journey for me, because every time I go on social media, especially radio, I find people do listen to radio still. and I bet you, once I come off a radio interview, I get calls, where do you practice? When can I come? Can I join? I'd like to join. And I tell you, Pippa, I've drawn in women, single women. Yeah. Never been married. Divorced women looking to belong to something. Mm. Widowed women just lost their husband. Children are all gone out of the house, wanting to belong to something. And last, but by no means least, some women want to get away from their husband for a few hours.
6: We won't pass judgment on any of them. We're in conversation with Yasmin Johnson, founder of the Soccer Grannies, and it is all about active aging and Ubuntu. Now, you've spoken beautifully about the Ubuntu, about this being a welcoming space where women can belong to something again. Yasmin, let's talk to you about the active aging aspect, because the physical benefits of staying active as you age are undisputed, and yet a lot of elderly people find it difficult to find places to exercise and continue being active, because for many reasons, either they've slowed down, they feel too embarrassed to stay with the routine or the people they were playing with before, because maybe they're not as sort of nimble as they used to be, and so they drop out when they should be keeping going. Talk to us a little bit about the physical rigor of what you do and what you see it delivering in terms of health benefits.
7: Definitely. One of my key factors is to have like a wellness where I was sponsored by Old Mutual. Mm-hmm. And they came along and they brought the qualified nurse there, and she had the machines there, you know, the weight.
6: Yeah.
7: The BP, diabetes. And one of my members, actually, after the whole testing and so on, said to me, I don't have a blood pressure problem. And I said, but now, today, you know. And from here now, you need to get some medical advice. Mm. All you need to do is you need to manage this condition. You know, so it's not that you come to the club. You have to show us or tell us what conditions you have. Mm-hmm. You've got a lack of magnesium. If you get cramps, constantly cramps, then you know, okay, I'm lacking magnesium. And so with the fitness aspect is the aspect of we trying to help you to keep healthy for a very much longer period. So we were interviewed by one of the reporters.
6: Yeah.
7: Right at the beginning in 2024 when I started, and she said that she was doing research on dementia.
6: Mm-hmm.
7: So dementia is that you have to keep your mind active. You have to constantly be learning new things.
6: Mm.
7: So when I started off in soccer, I thought, what is this offside? Well, when are you offside? And every week at soccer practice, I think to myself, yo, Yasmin, you are learning something new today. And I think that for me is an absolute wow at my age, at 75 years of age.
6: Yeah. Learning new things, keeping physically active, and finding that social aspect of the support and the camaraderie. We hope it's going to be an amazing experience for all of you, Yasmin. And I think it doesn't matter how well you do or who wins the tournament. The mere fact that there are 16 teams of soccer grannies in South Africa is something to celebrate. My last question to you is, if there is somebody listening to this interview who wants to be part of this, Yasmin, how do they make contact with you to find out where to find you?
7: Yes, I would welcome any lady out there, any age, 45, 50, 55, 79, 92. Come, call me, give me a call. We are practicing most Sundays at West End Soccer Field in Belgravia Road, Athlone. And my contact number is 082.
6: Mm-hmm.
7: 826-4602. My phone is always on, and I would be happy to chat to you 8 o'clock at night, 9 o'clock when the children are all asleep or you've just got back. I would welcome any member.
6: Yasmin Johnson, founder of the local Soccer Grannies, thank you so much for chatting to us. That number again is 082-826-4602. 082-826-4602. If you couldn't write it down, you're welcome to email me and I will send it through to you, because I've made a note in my show notes, and we're happy to pass that on and find some more recruits for the Soccer Grannies.
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4: The exact distance between Durban and Cape Town is 1,636 kilometers. And when I look at Google Maps, it gives me an option of driving the distance or taking a bus. It does not give me an option of walking the distance. And somebody who has done exactly that is an architect, a social entrepreneur, Wandile Mtiani, who is also the CEO of Ubuntu Design Group. Wandile, welcome to Cape Town.
5: Thank you. Thank you very much. I'm happy to be here.
4: How long did it take you to walk the distance?
5: It took me exactly 55 days.
4: 55 days, and but with deliberate stops, right, and rest periods.
5: Yes, with deliberate stops and rest periods, I embarked on this journey to fully understand the true housing experience across the whole of South Africa.
4: And what have you found?
5: I found that, first of all, as a country, we are kinder than maybe the headlines suggest. Yeah. My family and everyone, you know, rightfully so, we're very concerned about crime and being harmed. And yet I was received with incredible love in each neighborhood. I think, you know, people probably just thought, who is this weird guy carrying a huge backpack? You know what I mean? But more importantly, I realized that we're more alike than we are different, right? You know, whether it was a mother who hosted me in a rondavelle in the Eastern Cape, or an Afrikaner tannie in Mossel Bay, you know, they made me the English breakfast. They made sure that, you know, I woke up on time for my walk, gave me snacks, you know, made sure that they prayed for me and wished me well. So that was beautiful to see. I think the only difference I saw across cultures was that, you know, white people eat a lot of soup, you know what I mean? A lot of soup, yeah.
4: Especially at this time of the year. I mean, the weather is getting cold, and right, it's a lot easier to just put liters of soup on a stovetop that you can enjoy over days as opposed to coming up with something different every time.
5: 100%. But, you know, I think, obviously, I haven't been here at a different time, yeah? But it's like, you know, the first family, you know, once I got to the Western Cape, it was like I was going on a soup kitchen tour, you know what I mean? I get to the first family, you know, it's soup. I was like, okay, cool. The second, the third. At some point, I was like, mate, there's got to be something going on. They must have talked to each other.
4: Before we get to your best and, I suppose, most challenging experiences, let's remind listeners why you embarked on this journey.
5: Right. I embarked on this journey for two reasons. Number one, 2.5 months ago, 2.5 months before I started the walk, I don't even know time anymore, my aunt had passed away. I got a call.
4: Oh, condolences.
5: Thank you. I got a call that my aunt had passed away, and she had lived in an informal settlement in Durban, and I lived with her from 2001 to 2003, and I remember a government official coming in to write on her wall what number she would be of the housing subsidy RDP she had. So when I got the call, the first thing I thought about was the fact that she passed away still waiting, some 25 years later. And growing up in that environment shaped me to become an architect so that I can solve that. Ironically, around the same time, I developed an app that enables people in informal settlements and rural areas to design flood-resistant homes, all within the click of a button, instead of hiring expensive architects, etc. And got accepted to Harvard on the very same day. So this walk meant I wanted to raise awareness on the affordable housing crisis in South Africa. That's one. But number two, I wanted to raise the funds for me to go study my master's in design engineering at Harvard so that I can develop this AI app so that it can help the 2.5 million South Africans who are still on the housing waiting list. Now, what I didn't anticipate going to the walk was how this cause or need will resonate with South Africans across the spectrum. Not just the poor, not just the ones in the informal settlements, but the ones also in places like Mossel Bay and Elgin and Sedgefield. I realized that for the first time, maybe in a very long time, the South Africans, white or black, rich or poor, we are united by our municipal failures. right? So, and we're just paying slightly different prices. For the family in the informal settlement, the price may be high because the roof flies away, as you saw in the storms in Cape Town. People lose their lives. The house floods, right? But for the family in Surgefield, they have to almost take a second mortgage, or the gentleman in Elgin said it's felt like taking a second loan to offset those things by putting on their own solar panels, putting their own water treatment. Effectively, we've come to a point where each household has to be its own municipality to provide its own bulk services, because we can't trust on the government that we pay our taxes to. So as a result, I think people hosted me with hope, with generosity, and, you know, they wanted to tell me their stories and help me understand how much they're paying for this, help me see the damage. And so, yeah, I learned a lot out of this experience.
4: I've always held the view that government should not be the provider of housing solutions, because they are just bad at it. All that we require of them is to put in place a legislative framework within which developers, designers, people with solutions can actually deliver those solutions. And I'm glad to hear that we are of one here. But what is the solution? Right. Because we're in Cape Town. I imagine Durban has the same challenge, as does Joburg and Pretoria. Everybody's moving to the urban centers, right, because they're looking for access to social services, to education, to jobs, all of those wonderful things. And then you've got an area like Dunoon, for example, right, that has five times the number of people who should be living there. Right. It's flooded, it's got fires, all sorts of challenges that we face every day. And we're just not building enough housing solutions to address that demand. Where is the solution, do you think?
5: I think that's a really good question. I'd also want to start with the disclaimer that I'm not an expert in housing, in understanding the sort of like the full spectrum of housing in Cape Town or the townships there. But I can speak from the half story of what I've experienced.
4: Yes.
5: So from the half story of what I've experienced, I want to start by this. I intentionally ended my walk on June 16 to represent that there's no other person or other time. No one is coming to save us. We are the ones we've been waiting for, and we are the change that we seek. Pre-primary school kids stood up for a cause and changed the trajectory of history. I'm 32. I'm a young person in South Africa. This walk was for me to say, hey guys, let's be the change that we want to see. That's why I'm building this platform, so that families like my aunt, if my aunt had the floor plans and the structure that I am creating using AI, she wouldn't have had to wait 25 years to get a home. And I think what the government promises does is it takes away our urgency, right? And creates us into these voter blocks that divide us across the platforms. But now to specifically answer your question, I think the solutions are enabling young people like myself to build these platforms, government segmenting land where people are given plots of land where they can then be able to innovate and build dignified housing, right? Rather than them doing it because, of course, they've failed, as you've seen. But here's the shocker of what I experienced. You see, when I slept in the Rondeville, bathed in a dish, hot water that we had to put in the fire, etc., and the pit latrine outside, I thought that was the worst of it. But when I went to Elanga, and it's almost like families are staying on top of each other, and Khayelitsha and the back rooms in Mitchell's Plains and the Cap Flats, I'd argue that the people living in Ebisho in the Eastern Cape have a lot more dignity. And that just comes from the land and them being able to build toilets that have dignity and subsistence farming. What I realized here was that they told me there's a pocket system here, and I go to Lang, I talk to the gogos. I thought it meant like, you know, when you're at a party, there's those potter parties, they get full and then a truck comes. They're like, no, let's show you. It's a bucket. They do their business by putting it just behind the doors and your family is there. Just that's a little bit of privacy. And then they take that in the morning and they put it in the storm water, because the drainage, which was built for a certain number of people, stopped working a long time ago. And the city keeps saying, we're looking into it as the engineers. And then the kids are playing soccer there. And then you look, there's drainage, the kid playing soccer. And then there's a pole that says, vote to keep the city working. You know, so this is the irony that I saw. So what am I saying? I think the solutions are with young people. Let's segment pieces of land for people to be able to build their own homes. Let's subsidize financing, things like flips and other programs. And that's why I've created a tool where people can design, build, and access financing for their own home, Ubuntu Home.
4: We'll talk more about that tool in a moment, and we'll reflect, of course, on the best and most challenging experiences that you've had in a moment. My guest is Wandile Mtiani. He's the CEO of Ubuntu Design Group, choosing and deliberately designing to have his 1,600-kilometer walk ending on June 16. We'll find out how many more days he's here for. A lot of people are starting to invite you to different places here in Cape Town as well. My guest is Wandile Mtiani. He's the CEO of Ubuntu Design Group. He's walked the distance of 1,600 kilometers all the way from Durban to Cape Town over 55 days and has, I imagine, a lifetime of reflections to enjoy. Wandile, a question from Keith. How many pairs of shoes did you go through while you were on the journey?
5: So actually, one and a half.
4: And the reason,
5: I say one and a half is because the one pair of shoes that I was wearing, I got rained on. I got hit by a storm between Riversdale and Solidab, so they got wet. And I was walking barefoot. And
4: oh, my word.
5: Yeah, and this Africana couple saw me. The lady had walked Comrade, so he gave me her shoes temporarily until my shoes got dried. So there's that, yeah.
4: Oh, my word. Yeah. So the shoes then that you had got dried, and you went back to those shoes.
5: Back, yeah, because they're more comfortable.
4: Amazing. Amazing. Yeah. A bit more on solutions that you want to reflect on. And then if you can also share with us, what was the best experience in the 55 days for you? And what was the most challenging experience for you?
5: 100%. Look, I think in terms of solutions is, I think Group Areas Act, special apartheid in South Africa separated us. And I think we think about that in terms of like income inequality and the infrastructure and housing. That is true. But I think in addition to that, it separated how we understand each other. When I was in Edgemield, the white couple that was hosting me there graciously were saying how their rates and taxes keep going high. And when they try to ask councillors and the mayor, they say, oh, it's a pro-poor budget. It's going to the townships, da-da-da. And then I went to the townships. And then I was like, no, I just came from the township. The sewer is not getting picked up. The kids are playing with the sewer on the streets, right? So what I'm realizing, like, there's this institutional divide and rule. And I was like, man, I need to create a bus program to take white people into the townships and black people into the white areas so that we both see each other's struggles, yeah? And we work together. I think we have a very unique opportunity at this point where we both agree that we're being failed by the system. And if we come together, we can be the solutions in housing as well as in other things that matter to us as South Africans. I think that's the number one thing that I want to mention. What was the other question?
4: Your best experience and your most challenging.
5: Ooh, I think the best experience was when I was walking in Umgababa, which is South Coast KZN. And a gogo was waiting for me in the street. I don't know how she had heard about the walk in the morning, and she had a 30 rand in her hand. And then when I got there, she acted like, you know, she's giving me a high five to put that 30 rand in there. And then she said, hey, you're working for something that's very important to us. She prayed for me, and she said that, you know, God will provide the funds you need for Harvard. You'll do well. And that went a long way. It could be her last 30 rands, and that's really touched me. That was the best experience. I think the worst experience was, you know, walking in the middle of fields between Riversdale and thing, and then getting hit by a storm and just trying to power through until I realized, you know what, I may not make it. Called my campaign manager, had the police come and save me and take me to the jail. But the second...
4: Wait, take you to the jail?
5: No, not jail. Oh. No. What?
4: Why am I going to jail?
5: No. Not yet. No, they took me to I think it wasn't like the next town.
4: Okay.
5: Next time. But I think a philosophical best experience was realizing that South Africans still have Ubuntu. They're kinder than we think. And if we go past the narratives that separate us and we come together, we're going to be able to change this country.
4: Absolutely. In part, you're raising funds in order for you to do the master's program at Harvard. Did you manage to reach your goal?
5: No. You see, Harvard costs millions. So I'm raising about 2 million rands. But I am so grateful. If you're listening to this and you've donated towards my cause at walkforhome.com, I know that Cyril's economy is very tough, and I've raised $9,000, and I've also raised 20,000 rands on my final day. So I probably raised about maybe 180,000 rands. I'm well on my way. My goal, I took this journey as a leap of faith, and things have worked out, and South Africans have shown me love and opened the doors for me. So my goal is to at least raise 500,000 rands, just enough for a semester at Harvard, and then I'll get teachership and work my way through to finish these 2 years. I'm one of 25 young leaders around the world who's been accepted to the Masters in Design Engineering, where I'll be learning about AI and how to solve complex housing problems in South Africa.
4: I am lucky enough to sort of host the Western Cape Property Development Forum.
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4: 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His name is Wandile Mtiane. 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
6: It's only because she's so gorgeous and talented that I've allowed our next guest onto the show. Because frankly, and through no fault of her own, she's diluting the brand slightly. And I blame her parents, because they're the ones who called her Sarah Jane. Hello.
7: Indeed.
6: Hello. Cape Town singer-songwriter Sarah Jane Thomas.
7: We are delighted to have her.
6: Yes. Is this the first time that we have...
7: In person.
6: In person.
7: Definitely the first time in person. And I'm so happy. I feel like... Listen, we have Sarah Jane, but did we get the memo?
6: Are you joking?
7: Why are we matching today?
6: All denim. Double denim.
7: Denim on denim.
6: Denim on denim.
7: You got the brown belt. I got the bit of brown with the jewelry
6: that
7: and the beads.
6: Is... actually uncanny.
7: Stop it. I love it.
6: That is...
7: I'm obsessed with us.
6: I'm obsessed with us. This is so funny. So we have obviously spoken before and in various iterations in your life, but this is the first time that you're in studio. And it is really fabulous. And what's more fabulous is that you've got new music out. How did you know it was time? Because you've had crap time.
7: I have had a crap time. Can we say that?
6: I've said it.
7: I have, no. Honestly, with this release was a bit, it was supposed to come out a long time ago.
6: Okay.
7: So the song's been done and then life happened.
6: Right.
7: And I was in a space where I think I realized that life kind of keeps moving. Like,
6: yeah,
7: the industry keeps moving as well. And so many people were reaching out to me about grief and dealing, and they were like, how are you okay?
6: Yeah.
7: Are you writing about it? And at the time, sure, I was like, this is a crazy question to ask somebody.
6: Yeah.
7: You know, I know I'm not writing about it.
6: Yeah.
7: And then one day it kind of came to me like music, like I felt like a mad scientist.
6: Okay. Yeah. Yeah.
7: And I wrote, and it was such a big release, and it kind of brought me back to music in... I was saying to someone outside, it's the thing that I love so much, and I can't help that I love it so much.
6: Yeah.
7: It breaks my heart, you know, yeah, like as in art, it does. It breaks my heart, but I love it so much. And the song was pretty done. I messaged Amin. I said, I think we should put this one out and start working on the new one, which I had written in the moment. So okay. I went into studio, I recorded that one, which is a very different feel
6: right.
7: to this one that's out. But this one was done, and I thought it would be a good time and place to, you know.
6: How has it felt being back and doing stuff like this? Because as much as you're I've always found you super down to earth, super authentic. There is, when you're in this kind of weird business that we operate in, there is a veneer that comes, because it's yes. it's not a character. I'm not saying everyone's running out there like Sasha Fierce, but there is a kind of the facade I'm coming at Sarah Jane Thomas, and that
7: yes.
6: How has it been to put that hat back on?
7: Honestly, I think maybe being brought up in this industry,
6: right.
7: My therapist at some point said, you're very good at dissociating when you need to. And I don't think it's something I overthink in a way. It's kind of just how I am,
6: yeah.
7: like how I'm wired. But my problem,
6: yeah.
7: was that maybe I didn't come back to that feeling when I had time to be alone and to kind of remove myself from what was going on. And so this time around, I think I was very conscious of my grief and how I deal and actually going through it. I think for me, that helped me show up in these spaces and public spaces in an authentic way, number one.
6: Yeah.
7: Because if I'm not okay, I'm also going to say I'm not okay.
6: Right.
7: You know what I'm saying?
6: Yeah.
7: I'm not okay, but I'm here, kind of thing.
6: Yeah.
7: But also taking the time when I am alone to really feel what I need to feel. And I think the people that I have around me also are amazing. I think...
6: Who are your people?
7: Oh, like, my
6: gosh. I met your brother the other day.
7: You did, Angelo?
6: Did you?
7: At
6: Mark's house, yeah.
7: Oh, my big brother.
6: And we were talking, and then I said, that's I'm Sarah crazy. Jane. And he went, no, you're not.
7: No, you're not.
6: And I went, that's no, my I am. Sister's and he went, that's my sister. And I went, oh. Is your sister Sarah? And he went, yeah. And we had a long...
7: Stop, that's
6: yeah,
7: amazing. I hope he's listening. Angelo, if you're listening, shout out to you.
6: Yeah.
7: He's doing some cool stuff at the moment, too. I'm very proud of him.
6: As an aside.
7: Yeah. But yes, my family's amazing. My close-knit. I love my people, my friends, my girlfriends. I never thought that in this stage of my life, my girlfriends would be so significant.
6: Wow.
7: And they have. Like, they've been amazing just that time being a girl.
6: Yeah.
7: I had a think the other day, and I was like, you know what? Like, as hectic as life is crazy.
6: Mm.
7: Younger me would be super proud. I'm like this little girl in the city with a cat. Like, it's cute. I'm so blessed.
6: That is a vibe.
7: I am.
6: Yeah.
7: And also taking note of to answer your previous question, being so present in the now of when things and leaning into the things that make you happy, I think was a big thing for me.
6: Mm.
7: Like the fact that I get to do this, I get to be here. You guys reached out and was like, we'd love to play your music. Oh my gosh.
6: Yeah.
7: I get to do this. People get to hear my songs that I wrote in my bedroom. Like,
6: that's interesting, isn't it? Because I think sometimes when something happens to us that destabilizes us, there can be a sense that everything's disappeared and it's very hard to anchor again.
7: Mm-hmm.
6: And then the reminder and everything feels hard and it's like walking through tar for a bit.
7: Mm-hmm.
6: And then the beauty of joy returning is amazing. I remember going through stuff, you know, after I had my first child and I lost the ability to feel joy.
7: Mm-hmm.
6: And then when it was on the horizon, I was scared to feel joy because I was waiting for the other shoe to drop. Because I thought, but if I feel that joy,
7: then
6: something's going to happen. And then there comes a moment, maybe this is what healing is, where one day you open the door and go, okay, come in.
7: Mm-hmm.
6: Come on then.
7: Come on.
6: Bring the joy.
7: Show yourself.
6: And it's hectic. It's really hectic. What are you listening to? Like, what are you... Go on.
7: You just said now joy. I was talking about the song, Ray. They might be... I mean...
6: Forget it.
7: And her sisters, they put out the song called Joy, and it's so beautiful. And when you said it, I said it. Also, on your point, I think for me it was guilt of joy.
6: Oh,
7: I felt guilty for feeling anything happy, and my mom shook me by the shoulders and she said, Janie, my family calls me Janie. I said, Janie, you better get it together.
6: Right.
7: You can't live in the state of grief. You also have to show people that there is light on the other side and you are allowed to feel happy when things are good.
6: Yeah.
7: Also, he'd want that for you.
6: Right.
7: You know, so yes, I'm listening to Ray. I'm listening to Olivia Dean. Big fan of her old stuff. Like back then, I've been a Stan fan. I have. Like her old music started. Oh, so good. I'm going to put you on some jeans.
6: I mean, you've got the same hair as her, haven't you?
7: So. Listen, I'll take it.
6: She is
7: I love
6: wild,
7: the girls.
6: Hey?
7: The UK girls at the moment are killing it.
6: I feel like we're seeing, this is like a resurgence of, I think we've always all been overshadowed by what America's doing.
7: Yes.
6: And then we've kind of gone, hold on a second. Then Amy came and did her thing. We were like, okay, amazing. And just a whole load of artists. And yeah, the Rays, the Olivia Deans were doing
7: Sinead Harnett, like R&B girls, R&B pop. Also, I love that there's more of a space for like the jazz R&B sound that's crossing over again with pop music. Yeah. I think it's our time. I mean, I'm an R&B girly. I think it's our time.
6: Can we talk about PJ Morton for a second?
7: We can, of course.
6: How did that was remarkable.
7: Yes, how
6: so,
7: cool.
6: Yeah,
7: for
6: that
7: me.
6: Was really good.
7: Also for him, but mostly for me.
6: Tell us how that came about, because I'm a fan forever.
7: Oh, man. So crazy. I actually, a friend of mine that was working at another station said, hey, we're running this comp. We're basically asking a few artists that's music plays or that's, you know, friends of the station, if they want to basically sing off the open for him. And I was like, oh, I don't do competitions like that. You know, we're all good. Like,
6: right.
7: And and I sang amongst a few of my peers and they were amazing.
6: Yeah.
7: Like,
6: shout out Jody.
7: Shout out Jody. I love Jody. She's amazing. I love her to bits and pieces.
6: She's amazing.
7: And she actually opened for him the next time he was here. So she, you know, there's enough room for all of
6: funny
7: us.
6: Funny story about Jody. We went to Boys to Men together the other day. Oh. You know how normally you're at a concert and people are singing out of tune in your ear?
7: No, she's probably the runs and everything.
6: Everything. That's the person you want to go to a concert with.
7: Actually, she's one of my favorite vocalists, and I will tell her that.
6: Yeah, same. And what did you met him and did all of that stuff?
7: And then, they picked me. And we got to meet him, but we all got to meet him.
6: Yeah.
7: We got to go backstage in the dressing room
6: and
7: stuff. So lovely.
6: Humble.
7: So lovely. And what a blessing. What a cool time. Also, his team was amazing.
6: Yeah.
7: Came back. Yeah. That's funny. When they came back, I think he was back for Maroon 5.
6: Yep.
7: We got to link again. So it's just to kind of just, you know.
6: PJ and SJ.
7: Yeah.
6: Taking over the world. Do people ever call you SJ?
7: Yes. My guy friends call me SJ.
6: Really?
7: I don't know what it is about men just being like.
6: It's so funny.
7: They're such weird creatures.
6: Yes, they are.
7: We love men, but they're so strange.
6: Yes, they are.
7: My guy friends call me SJ.
6: Okay. And everyone else calls you Janie.
7: My family, Janie.
6: Janie. Cute.
7: Like my family, if you are close, if you're in the, you know, in the close. So when people introduce me, or you'll know how close we are by what they call me.
6: when people just call you Sarah, how do you?
7: Fine, because it's mostly work. Oh, so like, you know, if it's a work thing,
6: such
7: or if
6: nice
7: I'm on person. Set, if I'm on set, they're like Sarah.
6: I hate that.
7: Really?
6: Yeah.
7: It's not your vibe. Do you feel like it doesn't fit with your personality?
6: Yeah. It's Sarah Jane, as it says on the email. Look at
7: Okay. Oh, we're getting fiery. Can we turn the aircon on?
6: I'm like, there's two
7: Don't
6: names
7: you
6: for
7: dare.
6: A reason. Yeah, I really am.
7: And yours is also hyphenated.
6: Yours is too, though.
7: Yeah.
6: Right? Yeah.
7: Yeah. It's different spelling on the Sarah and the Jane, actually.
6: It is. Yeah. There's a story behind that, but I won't bore you with it. Only with you. Right.
7: Only
6: let's talk
7: you.
6: About that.
7: Yes.
6: What was it like? Have you worked with Amin before?
7: So funny. Amin and I have been friends for years.
6: He's cool.
7: Like, he's one of the first people I met in the industry when I was starting out. And we've been friends, but we haven't directly worked.
6: Okay.
7: So I worked with Soulful Clay on the previous EP. There's like two songs in there. And he did some vocal production and we recorded at his studio on one of the songs, like redid some vocals. So we've always been in each other's like orbit musically. I think on Wholeheartedly, actually did some VVs on there too, because I needed that low like. He's amazing. Guys, he's got so many secret talents.
6: He could sing.
7: No, he can. When you listen to it again, you once you hear it, you can't unhear it.
6: I'm going to listen to that in the car on the way home.
7: You must.
6: I love discovering people you didn't know could sing, because then you're like, is that the voice I would have put with the person?
7: It's great. Yeah.
6: It's wild.
7: It was actually like something's missing. you can either drop my vocal and make it like an electronic kind of, but I wanted like an actual vocal. Right. And he's like, I'll do it. And I was like, yes, thank you, Rand.
6: I love that.
7: But in the song, I'd been asking him for years. I was like, I mean, make me a pretty beat. I know you're busy with like, I'm a piano and like cool stuff, but like, make me something cool, R&B, like Giveon kind of reference, but like for a girl, like that was kind of the route we were going. And out of nowhere, one day he was like, Janie, I think I have this beat for you. And I was like, send it over, friend, what you got? And then I wrote in like, you know, 20 minutes, half an hour, sent it back a voice note. And he was like, cool, let's do it. So it happened quickly. And then we re-recorded it because he got a new mic and he's like, no, it's going to sound so much better. Oh, and we like nerded out a little bit. So we did it again. And then we held on to it for almost a year.
6: Okay.
7: I was kind of done.
6: Yeah.
7: And then now I was like, okay, guys, we're coming back. Let's do this one. Let's put this one out while the other one's in motion.
6: Yeah.
7: And it felt nice going back to this place of, you know, it's kind of cheeky. It's fun. You know, the song.
6: Yeah.
7: Like everything doesn't have to be so heavy also.
6: Terry Jane Thomas is in studio with us for the first time. We have to say goodbye. Where can the people get that? On all digital platforms. And where can they follow you also?
7: Please follow me, yeah. Sarah Jane _ sings. Not the same spelling. Sarah with an H, Jane without the Y.
6: Yeah. That's so specific. That's so good.
7: Sarah Jane _ sings.
6: There we go. Go and give Sarah Jane a follow. It's been an absolute joy to have you in the studio. You are so gorgeous inside and out.
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8: Looking up at Table Mountain, and there's the table, and you walk along the table, and eventually you get to Woodhead Dam, and people walk past it, and maybe they go into the little museum exhibition center there, but I wonder if they realize just how extraordinary the project was of conceiving and building the Woodhead Dam. To tell us the story, we are joined now by Tony Murray, a retired South African civil engineer and a prominent writer on local infrastructure history. Take us back to 125 years ago when the Cape Town, surprise, surprise, struggling with water supply for the number of citizens it had at the time. And how crazy an idea was it to build Woodhead Dam at the site where Woodhead Dam was built?
9: Well, let's go a bit back further than 125 years. And in the 1880s, Cape Town was running out of their water. Surprise, surprise, as you say. And the traditional streams from Table Mountain, the front of Table Mountain, as we see it from the city bowl, they weren't sufficient to supply the town with water. And so the engineer at the time, one Tom Kienkos, put a tunnel through the 12 apostles to bring water from the back table to the city. This was very fine. He tapped the Dyser stream, which dried up in summer. So it wasn't that much successful. And so the thoughts turned then to building a dam across the Dyser stream to supply, to store sufficient water to be available during the summer months, and that's what happened. Well, the city fathers were, first of all, they had a great debate about this and thought it wasn't worth the trouble, but a young engineer had set up in Cape Town as the first consulting engineer in the country, and he was Tom Stewart, and he had had some experience in building dams elsewhere, and he suggested to the city fathers that it would be possible build a dam on the top of Table Mountain. Now, that's not as easy as it seems, because you've got to get equipment up there to build a dam, and you've got to get cement up there, for instance. And, of course, in 1897, when this was all happening, cement wasn't made in South Africa. It had to come in casks from overseas, and a cask was a pretty heavy thing, so what did you do? To get it up the top of Table Mountain. You just couldn't carry it up with a couple of people scrambling up Castile's Port, which was the nearest way to where the dam site was going to be. So the first thing that Tom Stewart did was build a cableway from Camps Bay up to the top of the mountain at Castilesport, by which he managed to carry the equipment, the stones.
8: Can I interrupt, Tom, and ask, I mean, how extraordinary an engineering achievement was that at the time? I mean, you say blithely he constructed an aerial cableway to transport the materials and the men. I mean, was that a relatively simple construction based on what had been happening in alpine regions of Europe and so on?
9: Absolutely amazing. I mean, he must have designed the thing himself. I think, if I remember correctly, that the cables for the cableway were redundant cables from the mine, so there were cables in the country. But I mean, you know, every nut and bolt and screw came from overseas, and so you just couldn't go into a hardware shop and buy them. You had to order all these components from overseas and get them to Cape Town and get them up the mountain by hand to get to the top of the mountain to have the station at the top of the mountain built. And he did this, so that was an amazing achievement to start with. Having done that, he then, from the top of the cableway, he laid a railway line to the site of the dam, where they could carry the cement and could be transported. And, of course, then you needed people on top of the mountain to build the dam. And he brought out a large contingent of Scottish stonemasons to build the dam. And they could climb the mountain every day and climb back again, so they had to live on top of the mountain. And in no time at all, there was quite a small town on top of the mountain for these stonemasons who were going to work on the dam, aided by labourers from what was in the town Skye, who also had to live on top of the mountain. And so there was a small village on top of Table Mountain, where there was a bank and a post office and a restaurant or canteen and so on, where these people lived during the week, and gradually built the dam, hewed out the large stones, built the dam wall, and up went the dam.
8: I mean, you've told us the story in what, about 7 or 8 minutes, but it took, and it's... Sometimes you hear the story told and you don't quite conceive of how extraordinary an achievement it was. And didn't Woodhead Dam get very recently an international award for the conception and the execution of this extraordinary project?
9: Well, that's right. The American Society of Civil Engineers has an international award for landmark structures, which they award for significant structures around the world. 2008, I think it was, that they were coming out, the president of the society was coming out here, and he wanted to make some sort of award, and he asked the South African Institute for Civil Engineers where there was a suitable place to make an award to. So we thought about it and decided that maybe this dam on the top of the mountain, which was an extraordinary piece of engineering and innovation and provided a very necessary adjunct to the Cape Town water supply, which was really short of water at that time. So, yes, in 2008, we had the second American Society's International Landmark Award for a structure in Africa, and the second one in Africa, was this Woodhead Dam at the top of Table Mountain.
8: And having built Woodhead, then Healy Hutchinson, Victoria, Alexandra, de Villiers, those then, you know, it wasn't frightening to build others, because look what we did with Woodhead.
9: Exactly. Of course, what happened, Woodhead was completed about 1897, and the city fathers said, oh, this is grand, we'll have

0: 1904. And that again solved the problem for a few years for Cape Town until other problems came along, which are too long to describe today. But there you are. And at the same time, when he was building these two bigger dams, the municipality of Wynberg, which was independent at the time, said, "Oh, won't you build some dams for us on another branch of the Geyser River?" So you've got the Victoria and Alexandria, the earliest reservoirs, down towards the Constantia next side of the back table of the Table Mountain.
1: Tony, thank you very, very much. Found it absolutely fascinating. Tony Murray, as you can hear, is a prominent writer on local infrastructure history, informed by his background as a professional civil.
2: We've handpicked the finest bits of our shows for you.
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0: This is EWN.
1: Good evening. I'm Sibs Matiela. We start with the ongoing protest action in Durban. Police have their hands full as they struggle to contain ongoing protest action. This is looting broke out once again in some parts of the city. A convenience shop on Umbilo Road was looted alongside another spaza shop near the Chesterville taxi rank. Police have dispersed looters and are guarding the shops. EWN reporter Tabiso Koba was there.
2: Police and firefighters are stressed, moving from one fire to another. It's still unclear who torched the three houses and motorcycle. Residents have told EWN the houses that have been targeted were occupied by foreign nationals. Resident Mtobi Zishinga.
3: It was burnt by some of the people that were protesting. It is just an allegation that it was burnt by them. But of course, we do understand what is happening because the residences of this area, the community of Durban at large, they are very tired to see such places that allegedly are selling drugs and they are doing prostitution.
2: The situation remains volatile as hundreds of anti-illegal immigration protesters are still on the scene. Tabiso Koba, Eyewitness News, Durban.
1: Acting head of the investigating directorate, Ndutuzelo Vanaga, insists there's still men and women at IDAC who are committed to their work. In an interview, both Vanaga and NPA boss Andy Mutibis have spoken.

0: spoken on the future of IDEC. This amid calls by some for the directorate to be disbanded after its poor practices were exposed at the Madlanga Commission. Khumutso Modise has more.
1: NPA boss Andy Mutibi says the call for the disbandment of the investigating directorate is an emotional one.
2: Which are understandable from whence they come. Yeah. But we are assuring the public that we are working on this organization with the staff there to ensure that it's an organization that executes its mandate without fear, favor, or prejudice, objectively.
1: One of the questions that have been asked as the directorate sees more resignations and suspensions is whether it has the requisite skills to succeed. IDEC's acting head Ntuthuzeni Vanaga insists it does.
3: Currently, yes, we do have these skill sets. The challenge is the workload. Therefore, we need to add more resources.
1: Mutibi says IDEC's model, which has been criticized by some, which is prosecutor-led investigations, has been successful in other countries. Khumisa Modise, Eyewitness News.
0: Moving to the Western Cape, Steenberg police are investigating the murder of a man and a woman in Kafta. The shooting was reported this morning. The police's Wesley Twigg says both victims died on the scene.
4: Steenberg police responded to a complaint of a shooting on Friday morning in Enzo Street, Kafta. Upon arrival on the scene, they found a 30-year-old male and a 46-year-old female who sustained gunshot wounds.
0: Meanwhile, as several Cape Town communities battle gang violence, there are now more boots on the ground in Hanover Park following a rise in gang-related shootings. Western Cape Police Oversight and Community Safety MEC Henri Marais says additional LEAP reaction unit resources have been deployed to strengthen visible policing and support efforts to stabilize the area, with LEAP officers working alongside the police's anti-gang unit. Marais says the removal of illegal firearms remains a critical part of this response, and she's calling on residents with information about gang activity, illegal firearms or planned shootings to share it with law enforcement.
5: We cannot allow gang groupings to dictate the lives of law-abiding residents in Hanover Park. We are responding by strengthening the enforcement presence on the ground.
0: In the UK, disgraced former Prince Andrew has been granted compensation after his lease on his former Royal Lodge home in Windsor was officially surrendered. Andrew Mountbatten Windsor was forced to end his mansion lease early over revelations about his ties to the late sex offender Jeffrey Epstein. He was stripped of his title as Prince and forced out of his home as the royal family sought to distance itself from the Epstein scandal. Mountbatten Windsor will now be compensated more than $300,000. Sky News is reporting that the property will now be marketed by two agents for its proposed future use. Gold is trading at $4,193.43 an ounce. The rand is at 16.53 to the dollar, 21.87 to the pound, and 18.50 to the euro. Brent crude oil is at $104.35 a barrel. A partly cloudy Saturday in store for Gauteng tomorrow with afternoon showers and thundershowers. Johannesburg drops to an overnight low of 14, peaking at 31. Pretoria is at 16 and 32, and Vereeniging starts off at a low of 12, reaching a high of 30. Cape Town will be fine tomorrow with a moderate southeasterly. You can expect overnight lows of 13 degrees, climbing to a high of 29. The top story in your Eyewitness News in this hour. Police have their hands full in Durban as they struggle to contain ongoing protest action.
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8: How do people actually build wealth, and what can we learn from the wealthy? We're joined by Gio Buerta, who is a financial advisor. Gio, welcome to the show. Thank you so much for joining us. And I'm going to set the premise that let's assume we're not talking about somebody who is unemployed or homeless. We're assuming we're talking about somebody who has some sense of financial stability, but they want to take things to the next level.
9: That's correct. Thank you for the time, Lebogile, and the opportunity. That's correct in a sense, but most of the guests on the show that we have now in CakeNet actually started, a lot of them started with nothing. So it's anyone that can really create wealth. You don't need to have an education. You don't need to have money to start and to build wealth. So it's really for anyone, the basic principles.
8: All right. What is principle number one that we have to just get right? Something that we can even implement from today?
9: You need to believe. I think that's the first of all. You need to start to believe that you actually can create wealth. I think a lot of us possibly have an idea. You sit awake and you chat with friends or your family, and you have this idea, but you don't really believe in yourself that you can actually make it happen. So I think if you don't have the belief, you're not going to go into action. So I think, first of all, it's a mindset change. Mm. The people that are wealthy are not special. They're not all smarter than you are. They're not just lucky.
8: Mm.
9: They first believe that they can actually make a difference, especially in a country like South Africa. We have loads of problems. We know that. But that also brings lots of opportunities. So and you need to change that mindset, yes.
8: I love you saying you have to believe, because if the mindset is not necessarily shifted to that, you might miss certain opportunities.
9: Yes, because there's lots of problems. So we look at the problem. So one side of the coin is you look at the problem and you feel sorry, or you wait for the government, or you wait for business. The other side of it is you look at the problem and say, there must be a solution. Let me find the solution. And I think that's the big difference between what we see people that are successful and those, unfortunately, that are not.
8: Okay, what is the next thing a person can do?
9: Well, then you need to think, what are you good at? You need to know yourself. What are you naturally good at? Are you good with people? Are you good with numbers? Are you good with selling something? Every person is good with certain things. So you need to first know yourself. What are you good at? And what do you enjoy doing? What area do you like working in? Do you like clothing? Do you like the hospitality industry? So if you know those two, then it can be clear where do you look for problems first and the opportunity. So knowing yourself, very, very important when you build a business. And on the other side, if you're wanting to grow your wealth, you need to spend less than you earn. I mean, it sounds very basic.
8: But it sounds like when they're saying, if you want to lose weight, you need to burn off more than you consume, which is pretty much the same principle.
9: Exactly. And it's so well, it sounds simple. It is simple, but it's not easy. I think all of us know it's not easy. I mean, and with all the technology of ChatGPT and all the technology to us, we know exactly almost how we should do it, but it's very difficult to actually do it. And I think, yeah, once again, people want to have this mind-blowing ideas and all of that, this mind-blowing investments, but it's really as simple as don't spend more than you earn. I think there's definitely a place where you should start.
8: Okay, and then what can a person do next after that?
9: So there's two, so you need to look at, when you look at wealth, there's two sides to it. So first is the wealth creation. That's where you use your skill, your expertise to accumulate money, either through a salary or dividends or commission earned. So there is the one side. Then the other side is managing your money. So then you take your hard-earned money that you already have, and then you want to help it to grow more. So I think the first side is you have to invest in yourself. Once again, that sounds very cliche, but investing in yourself is read, listen to exactly shows like you do have now, ask questions, listen to podcasts, go on a course. So there's definitely ways to improve yourself without needing a tertiary education or formal degree behind your name. You can improve your skills and knowledge, and you should.
8: And the final one that you can share with us, because obviously we know things like managing debt are very, very important, living within your means or below, and seeing how you can diversify. But what are your final thoughts for the listeners?
9: Yeah, I think keep it simple, and I think it's very unfortunate we see with the betting company now, as a lot of people hope to get rich quick. So they hope that they can buy or do a bet or buy a lotto, and they want to get rich quick. And we see that very, very seldom happen. So I think you need to have the patience and the discipline, because in the long term, then you will become wealthy. But if you can constantly fall for things that are too good to be true or get rich quick schemes, then that's 99.9% of the time it's a failure, unfortunately.
8: Oh, that is the reality. Gio Buerta, thank you so much for your time.
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14: Window shopping. Do you window shop? And why? It's something that I never could understand. 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I still don't do it because why would I want something I don't have the money for? But dopamine shops online, it's taking window shopping to an absurd new level. And so what's happening in countries like South Korea? 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They then fill their virtual carts and then simply buy nothing. It's a psychological reward for choosing and clicking and imagining yourself owning something wildly unaffordable. Brandon de Kock is the director of storytelling at Brand Map. Good morning, Brandon. Are you a window shopper?
15: I'm certainly, I don't think I am, you know, I mean, window, the concept of it as a standalone is a little bit odd to me, you know. I think I window shop in anticipation of needing something. But this whole, you know, the way I, this is definitely like a new low, I think, in sort of digital innovation.
14: It's called a dopamine shop. What exactly is a dopamine shop?
15: So the way I understand it, you know, the human behavior, there's quite a lot of science behind sort of understanding the difference between needing and wanting something. And the medical theory, call it, or the academic theory would be that the dopamine is triggered by wanting, not by needing. Okay, so it's the wanting of something that triggers dopamine. Once you've got it, that dopamine is almost satisfied. You know, the release stops. So the reason why they've been tagged dopamine sites is because it's purely driven by the idea of wanting something, even if you never get it. But that's the curious part, is that here you're wanting something that you know you're not going to get. I mean, it's quite strange. For me the oddest one of all of them is probably the idea of ordering food online from a dopamine site. That really is curious human behavior. Like, what sort of strange dopamine rush are you getting when you order a hamburger that you know you're not going to get? It's very
14: because I can say from personal experience that once you start ordering the hamburger online and you're seeing the man on the delivery bike, your digestive juices already start. But we're talking about people putting like a 10 million rand Patek Philippe watch in a virtual cart, a 500,000 bag in a virtual cart. What's this telling us about aspiration? Are people shopping for fantasy, a fantasy version of themselves?
15: Fantasy shopping. I suppose, look, they wouldn't be attracting visitors if there wasn't, you know, a certain segment of society. And it's global, this thing now. You know, I mean, it's started, I believe, in South Korea, but it's spread to India, it's spread globally. So there obviously are people out there who do get that dopamine rush. And the idea of buying you know, the $2 million Hermes limited edition handbag, I guess must trigger some sort of dopamine release. But I do worry that it's potentially satisfying it's satisfying something that it feels to me it's going to be training people in possibly the wrong our minds are quite fragile things, and when you start training people into the idea of sort of addictive online shopping behavior, I'm just not sure that's a very good habit to get into.
14: South Africa does have. Brandon, we are having some delay.
15: No, I was going to say if there's one possible good thing, I mean, maybe it could be seen as a rehabilitation of some sort. You know what I mean? So it's almost like it's like methadone for people who've got an online shopping habit. You know, that they at least it'll train them to get out of the habit if they don't get satisfied by getting what they want. But maybe there are some sad people out there who are completely addicted to the idea of online shopping. And maybe that's the only positive thing I can think of it.
14: Jonesing for online order. But you follow the South African trends and you focus particularly on the South African consumer market, and that ranges from, you know, people who earn over 10,000 rand a month. That's where you say the actual market it starts, and we do take poverty really seriously in South Africa, but you focus on the actual active economic market. What does it say about South Africa's appetite? Yes, of course, there are those who can afford ultra luxury goods. Where's the aspirational level for South Africa, particularly in the e-sector, in the online sector?
15: Yeah, so it's massive, and it's massive, and it's growing down. You know, the convenience factor of online shopping, what we've tracked for the last 10 years almost now, is that the consumers in South Africa are very convenience focused. Shopper mobility has always been an issue in South Africa. You know, it costs a lot of people, especially in the sort of outlying areas or in township areas, sometimes getting into your car and going shopping. Getting into a taxi, it could end up costing you more than the delivery cost of getting something delivered to your home. So we've always measured online shopping as being a huge impact. It's had a huge impact. You know, grocery delivery, absolute game changer in the last years. You know, we now measure more than 50% of that consumer class regularly shopping online for groceries. When it comes to online shopping for goods, it's a much bigger footprint. You know, you've got like 80% or 85% of people saying that they regularly shop for things other than groceries. Mm. So there's no doubt that online shopping itself is practical level serves an incredibly important function in South African consumer life. But I think most of the people at the top are going to, the aspiration or the need and the want is to actually own something. You know, it's to get something delivered. The reason for online shopping is practical, not necessarily emotional. I'm not sure I like the idea of people who can't afford things. Yeah. It almost seems a bit cruel to have some sort of site where you can see, but you know you'll never touch. But that said, even, you know, we're starting to measure this year for the first time. We're having a look at people sort of lower down that the 10K household, you know, down into the sort of people earning between 5 and 10. And we see a very big footprint there as well with online shopping. So, yeah, I guess I'm just wary of the negative potential impact. The positive impact of online shopping in South Africa is huge. Yeah.
14: There's a messenger that says, Lester, I shop online in sites like Take Lot. I put things not in my wish list, but in my not in the cart, but in the wish list, hoping that, that one day I get a little windfall and then I can purchase. That's something a little bit. Is it the same or is it different? People putting products on the wish list, saying that one day maybe, but that's a little bit different, because that's saying, well, one day I can afford it. I can maybe save up 2 or 3 months and then I'll be able to pay for that.
15: Yeah, I mean, I think that's one of the reasons why the founders of these things, the people, well, I think the as far as I've researched, the original guys said that they were recognizing the habit in themselves, right? That they were doing that. They were going onto online sites and they were checking, they were putting stuff into the trolley and then either abandoning the trolley or just not checking out. I don't think, I just don't see the point of it. I mean, why not go and do that on a real website then? Yes. You know, why go into some sort of strange gamified environment?
14: It is gamifying consumerism. Yeah, it's gamifying consumerism. It's the act of browsing, yeah, selecting, and clicking, you know, the experience in instead the product itself. So maybe it's telling us that shopping, consumerism, online behavior, it's more about this form of entertainment than actually getting the product itself.
15: Well, possibly. Mm. You know, but then you're into, I mean, I think I'd probably run out of analogies if we kept talking for an hour about this, because it just seems to me that it's tapping into all the worst parts of us. I mean, there's an argument that it is it's the pornography of online shopping when you think about it. It's like, it's just horrible. It's like, here are these things from all over the world that I'm never ready, and I'm never actually going to need, and I'm not actually sure that I do want them. But the idea of some gamified environment where I can sort of live this fantasy world, I'm not convinced it's going to be around for a very long time. Let's put it that way.
14: I'm not going to say. I'm not going to say welcome to late stage capitalism, because we've been here for a while.
15: Exactly.
14: Brandon De Kock, really appreciate your time. Director of Storytelling at Brand Map.
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18: Just how much do your genes influence your ability to exercise? Maybe there is a way in which you've seen in your own life how your genes have impacted your ability to exercise. Joining us now is Professor Alison September. She is a professor in human biology at UCT and Deputy Director of Health through Physical Activity, Lifestyle and Sport. Professor September, many of us don't really think about, we kind of just go, well, I want to get fitter, I want to lose weight, I want to do a HYROX, I want to do a hike, I want to run a marathon, and we just start. And very seldom do we have any sort of thought about the ways in which our genes could impact us. But talk to us about what are some of the things that influence our exercise, but actually, you know, as a result of our genetic makeup or our inherited phenotypical features from our parents.
19: Thank you so much. You're absolutely correct. Our genes are coding for proteins, and all those proteins are required to make up each individual component within our body. So every single structure that we physically see on the outside of the body and the inside of our body are actually influenced by those genes. And so all our connective tissue is determined really by our genetic makeup. But however, in the terms of exercise, our genetic contribution is only one component. So I, Alice in September, can't come up, wake up one morning and go do the comrades. No, we all know that you have to have done all the work beforehand. So for exercising and becoming an athlete, you need to put in the work. It's not only the genes that are contributing. And so our genetic contribution in that regard is really a small component.
18: Right. Okay. And so if genetics are but one part, one small genetic, one component, what are some of the other components then that go towards, you know, whether or not, like, you know, I can run a comrades or I can, you know, become an Olympic swimmer, for instance.
19: So we respond to exercise very differently, and partly that's your genetics. So it is your starting fitness. It is your age when you're starting to. So, for example, a younger person will be more adaptable compared to an older person. Similarly, recovering from that sporting activity is also age dependent. It's also your sleep. How well you're sleeping? What is your sleep pattern designed for you as an individual? And that's also influenced by genetics. Our daily stress activity, stress plays a major contribution to how well we perform on an exercise program or on race day. Our diet is actually quite essential for our performance and our consistency in our training, as well as our technique. So if you're looking at an elite athlete, all of those have to be tip form for them to perform on the race day. Mm-hmm. Technique is so essential so that you prevent actually having an injury, as well as recovering from that exercise bout.
18: Right. And so if we're talking about, you mentioned quite a few things here. So starting fitness, is that, so on the day I decide, right, I'm going back to the gym, or I'd like to prepare for a marathon, or I want to run a high rocks or do a high rocks, whatever is my state of fitness on that day, is that what you mean by starting fitness? Or the fitness I have at a certain age earlier in my life? What is a starting fitness?
19: So starting fitness is very different in all those components that you mentioned. But if I'm comparing several athletes and they're all going through an exercise regime, their starting fitness is very different. So how they will perform and how quick they will perform to a certain level will be dependent on that starting performance. So if you are already trained to do a half marathon, and someone who has done only a couple, our starting fitness is very different. So we can expect that your performance on that particular race is going to be very different to my performance if I've only done a couple.
18: And then when we talk about age, so age being one of the factors that has an impact on our fitness, you said younger people are more likely to be a bit more adaptable. What happens as we get older with regards to that adaptability? Do we lose it due to things like bone density, loss of bone density, loss of strength training? What happens to that, to that adaptability as we grow older?
19: So people have looked at aging and how well people age, and we're all trying to understand what are some of the factors contributing to how well we are aging.
18: Right.
19: And so there's a lot of studies looking at your bone density as well as your muscle phenotypes. For example, it is now showing that epigenetic regulation, which is the regulation of how genes are switched on and switched off, also is affected by age. And so as we age, we lose that ability to switch on and switch off genes. And so there's a huge study now mapping muscle epigenetics. And so we see that as we age, we lose that particular phenotype, and it takes us longer to recover from a particular exercise. So it's not that the person who's older is less fit and has less the ability to do a certain performance, but their recovery time is going to be longer to adapt.
18: Mm-hmm. Yeah. You also mentioned sleep, and we know sleep is almost foundational to all things, so not just our physical health. It's important for your mental health. It's important for the management of your chronic diseases. So if you have diabetes, sleep is fundamental to glucose management. And so it's no surprise that sleep comes up as one of the things that's one of the components, including your genetics, that contributes to fitness.
19: Absolutely. So sleep, everyone has a different, how can I put it, sleep pattern, okay? And so if you're not getting the right amount of sleep or enough, sufficient sleep and sufficient quality of sleep, you are going to be activating several proteins and increase your stress levels as well within your body. And with stress, you activate pro-inflammatory markers, and those pro-inflammatory markers, if they're in excess, could be detrimental to how your body recovers. If you think of your body as this pool of proteins of which are being activated, different markers are being activated to get an optimal performance within your tissues. and within your organ systems. And so if anything of those are out of sync, for example, your diet's out of sync, your sleep is out of sync, then those particular proteins and markers in your body are activating different pathways, and that would not be optimal for your performance on the day or within the week or within the month. And so we carry these patterns of our environment is influencing what's happening internally in our body. And those patterns are not necessarily switched on and off on the moment, but it can last for a cycle with up to days, up to weeks. And it's very different from one individual to the next individual.
18: Yeah. The other thing that I think many of us struggle with, which perhaps is linked to why some of us sleep so poorly, is stress, which you also mentioned as being a component that can have an influence on, you know, how well or how able you are to exercise. Talk to us about the impact of stress on our bodies.
19: So stress activates so many different responses within our body. In our bodies, it could be hormonal, it could be inflammatory responses, just to name two. And to reduce our stress levels, exercise also plays an importance. However, we are individuals, so exercise may not reduce my stress, but if we talk about the large population, exercise or physical activity actually plays an important role in reducing those stress levels, plays an important role in reducing those pro-inflammation as well. But it needs to be controlled stress. So, for example, if you're going to an elite training regime, there you have the potential to impact and accelerate more pro-inflammation. And so that team, doctor and specialist, will monitor the training load of an individual. So we all have different training loads. And so by adjusting our training loads, we also reduce our stress responses. And so the body is designed to be adaptable to sensing changes within our environment. And so our body is so, we don't stop and say, oh, my stress levels are too high now, I must stop exercising. The body will continue and continue until it reaches a point where you particularly maybe have an injury, and then it stops or you get pain.
18: Right.
19: And so we have to be in tuned with our body.
18: Right. And so the other final that you, the final three that you mentioned, Professor, about also being some of the components that we need to think about, diet, consistency, and technique as being one of the things in addition to genetics that can influence how well or not well we are.
19: Yes. So, for example, if you and I are now starting a fitness program or a physical activity program in the gym, you may respond better to me and we could have started with the same fitness level. We've been buddies, we've been training together. Now we're going to go on a really fitness regime. But it could be our technique could be very different. So technique is, if you're speaking to a coach, technique is absolutely critical in achieving your goals that you need to do.
18: Professor? Yes, I'm listening, Professor, yes. And so so in terms of that one component, back to where we started our conversation with genetics, if you wanted to figure out just how much of that or what are those issues that are genetic components having an impact on your fitness, how would you go about finding that out?
19: So that's where I would like to caution you. So genetics, so there are a few genes that have been highlighted to show, studies have highlighted, to show an impact on if you're going to be an endurance athlete or you're going to be a sprinting athlete or you're going to be a world champion. However, there are genes code for so many proteins, and it's all those protein-protein interaction that makes us who we are, being physically active or even a world champion. And the genetics is just a minor component, but it's all the rest that you're doing, okay? Mm-hmm. It is your sleep, it is your nutrition, it's everything else. And so there are many, many tests out there to say, we can determine if you're going to be an elite athlete or if you should be an endurance athlete or a sprinter. And the jury's out on that. In fact, it is cautioned to be using genetic tests to determine. Your genetics is not determining what type of athlete you're going to be. And in fact, one of the coaches, a well-respected South African coach, had said that one of his athletes tested for some of these genetics and it said that they should actually be a sprint athlete. But she ended up being an endurance athlete and represented South Africa at the Olympics. Mm. And so our genes is just one of the small components.
18: Mm-hmm. Professor Amos, thank you so much for giving us your time. Great pleasure having you on the show.
19: Thank you very much. Have a great day.
18: You too.
19: Let's stay physically active.
18: Well, thank you, Prof. That's Professor Alison September. She's a professor in human biology at UCT. She's also deputy director of health through physical activity, lifestyle and sport.
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20: 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So we are unpacking how to manage the allergy season. So Joburg is purple. We're excited about that. The jacarandas are out. The high felt storms are lining up on the horizon, and half of Gauteng is reaching for the tissues before they've even reached for their coffee. But while many of us can blame the jacarandas, there's more happening behind the scenes. And that's why today we've invited Dr. Michael Moll to unpack what's really happening inside the nose during allergy season. Like why symptoms can feel so persistent and whether we're actually reaching for the right treatment in the first place. So joining us now in studio, excited to have you in studio, Michael. Thank you for coming through.
21: Good to be here, Clement. Thanks for having me in studio. It's I can't believe there's a face behind the voice. It's real. This is not LLM. It's not AI. This is Clement.
20: It's a real one. It's spring and, you know, half of the office is sneezing. When you go home, you get people sneezing there. What is actually happening inside our noses?
21: Well, Clement, let me dodge the whole scientific explanation and give you more theater of the mind, which is, you know, where you're the expert. Mm-hmm. Imagine your immune system is like a security detail at a nightclub. So they're waiting at the door. Their job is to just decide friend or foe. For most people, pollen walks up to the door and they look at that, looks harmless, and it gets waved through. But for people that have hay fever, it's like that security detail just makes a mistake. They identify pollen as an intruder, as an unwanted guest, and they start putting up wanted posters all around kind of your nasal lining, little cells called mast cells. And those cells are like grenades of histamine. So the next time pollen pitches up at the nightclub, it triggers that mast cell, the grenade goes off, there's an explosion of histamine, and that's where the itchy eyes, itchy nose happens, the sneezing, because you're trying to get rid of this pollen, and the mucus taps open up, and it's basically just, we're streaming, but not the cool streaming, the not cool streaming. And that's essentially what the body's trying to get rid of that pollen, and that's what happens. So it's not an immune system that's broken, it's just an immune system that's short-sighted.
20: Okay, so the jacarandas, are they really to blame? Because everybody else then blames them.
21: I know, I grew up in Pretoria, man, and jacarandas always meant I've got to study now and exams are coming. But what you cannot blame jacarandas for is hay fever. And I mean, they're the most wrongly accused suspect in Gauteng. I think the big issue here is, and the rule of thumb is, if a flower is pretty enough to be photographed, it's not causing you to sneeze. Those flowers are billboards for bees. And bees pollinate them, so they got thick, heavy pollen, you know, attached to the legs. That pollen wasn't designed to float on the air. And so the real culprits are your kind of grasses and your trees, the nondescript trees that are shedding their pollen into the air by the billion. And the Highveld's got plenty of grasses, obviously. And ironically, the trees that you have here were imported from Europe. So we planted our own hay fever. I know Joburg is the leafiest city, one of the leafiest cities in the world, but we planted these trees and they're giving us hay fever. Yeah. We are the
20: causes. Ourselves
21: exactly.
20: Hay fever. Okay, some people will say, ah, it's just a runny nose. Why should anyone take hay fever seriously?
21: So a couple of reasons, and it's not just hay fever, it's not just a runny nose. Firstly, it's really common. So estimates around 1 in 3 people battle with hay fever. So that's significant. But the bigger issue, Clement, is the things that affects, hay fever affects sleep. So broken sleep just messes with you. It doesn't just give you foggy brain. Are we talking, in fact, there was a study that came out about a month ago that said people who don't get enough REM sleep, which is what hay fever really breaks, are susceptible to around 67 different diseases. So it's just, it's a nightmare. If your sleep goes, everything else goes. That's foundational to your and my health, and hay fever is at the center of that. But not just sleep. If you think about exams, there was a lovely study in the UK that showed students that suffer with hay fever drop a grade or two during hay fever season. And think about when matrics are writing their exams. Really? October, November, it's peak pollen season, and we're affecting our kids. So, you know, there's exams. So it's not just hay fever. And the other thing, and probably one of the more important ones, is if you have hay fever, your chances of developing adult onset asthma is around three times more just because you have the hay fever. So it's not just a runny nose.
20: Jeez. Okay, so we can't cut down the trees, obviously. So what can we take? If I'm taking antihistamine every morning, but my nose is still completely blocked by lunchtime, what am I doing wrong?
21: So that's such a great question. I'm glad you asked that, because hay fever happens in two waves, Clement. So the first wave, as we described, that's that little grenade of histamine, eyes itchy, nose itches, you know, streaming. And antihistamines work well for that. But the second wave of hay fever comes an hour or two afterwards. Your immune system brings in reinforcements. And by that, I mean they bring in inflammatory cells. And these cells cause inflammation in your nasal lining. So if your nose feels like you've got cement in it, that's because of inflammation, not histamine. And an antihistamine has got no impact on inflammation. What you need in that instance is a steroid nasal spray. So international guidelines are actually first-line treatment is a steroid nasal spray. And there's a very particular way to use that, because a lot of people first don't, but you want to do this early. So at the start of the season, or if you know you're going to get hay fever a week or two before the time, and then use it continuously, because it's not a rescuer. A steroid nasal spray is a preventer, and it takes a couple of days to kind of kick in. Mm. So use it soon, use it regularly, even on days that you feel fine, and then spray properly. My brother's an ENT surgeon. He says this to my kids all the time. But when you put that little nasal spray up your nose, you don't want to spray to the inside of your nose. You want to spray to the corner of your eye. So a good rule of thumb is right hand, left nostril, and left hand, right nostril, and spray to the corner of your eyes. Mm. And then when you sniff, and this, we're getting to the nitty gritty, Clement, I can see you looking at me. When you sniff, don't sniff it like you want to get into your brain. Just a gentle sniff. You know, otherwise you're going to taste it in the back of your throat. And
20: you don't want that.
21: You don't want that. You want it in your nose. So, yeah, steroid nasal spray, really great. Just do it properly.
20: Okay, so right hand, left nostril. Yeah. And yeah, okay, got it. But beyond the pharmacy, are there lifestyle changes that people can make that most of us probably haven't thought about?
21: You can. And one of the biggest ones is a pollen shower. Now, that sounds kind of silly, but pollen, when it gets onto you, it gets into your hair and onto your clothes. You don't have this problem. Lucky for you, I do. I've got this thinning hair, so I use wax. And the wax makes it even more sticky, if you like. And so when I get into bed, if I haven't rinsed my hair or wet my hair, I've basically got a caked pollen, you know, a colony of pollen in my hair in my pillow, and I'm lying in that for 7 to 8 hours. So a simple little hack during pollen season is, before you get into bed, have a shower if you can, wet your hair, and don't leave your clothes of the day in your room, because then you're just exposed to more pollen. So simple one. I mean, just have the pollen shower. There are a couple of other little things. You can rinse your nose with salt water. That's a nice, easy hack. About 250 mils of water. I would boil it and then cool it and add half a teaspoon of salt. That just clears your nasal passages and, you know, reduces your need for medication. Time your outdoor life, hot, dry, windy days, those are the worst days for pollen. I think if you want to go out for a run, I know you're a keen runner, you do that after the rain. Straight after the rain, it's kind of cleared pollen out. Good time to run.
20: Oh,
21: and then, wrap around glasses, you know, just air, you know, in your car, just circulate the air. Don't let the air come in from the outside. All things to reduce the load of pollen during high season.
20: Zuki on the WhatsApp line says, Clement, please ask Dr. Mulder if there's a difference in allergy severity between inland and the coast. A lot of people complain that they are most affected when they are in coastal areas than when they are inland.
21: So, Zuki, great question. It depends what you're allergic to. Mm. So the same trigger triggers that little, histamine grenade. So the process of reaction and allergic reaction doesn't change, but what you're allergic to is. So on the coast, often fungus is a big issue because of the dampness, and people who are allergic to fungus, just that's an all-year-round issue. So there isn't even a fungal season. It's just, it's bad, you know, 365 days of the year. Whereas upcountry in the Highveld, it's generally more seasonal because of your pollen. And that's a key, you know. So there's pollen, there's dust mite, there's pet dander. It depends what you're allergic to and where the concentration of that is. So it doesn't really... It's not a coastal inland thing. It just depends what you're allergic to.
20: And someone else wanted to know about the difference between an allergy flare-up and a viral infection, because many people, of course, confuse a changing of the season cold with hay fever.
21: Yeah, that's a great question. So a cold generally takes a few days to get bad. Headache, a little bit of a fever, you know, kind of tiredness generally. Hay fever hits you immediately. I mean, you get it instantly. You know you've got it. And it's seasonal. So it lasts, you know, as long as the season does, whereas a cold generally clears up in about 10 days. So, and again, if you, people often compare an allergy, the cold and the flu hits you in about 3 hours and it feels like a truck has hit you. So that's the simple one. That's if you can't move and for 4 days you're man down, that's the flu. Cold is kind of 3 or 4 days, don't feel great. And hay fever is, it just stays for weeks on end as long as the season's here.
20: Here's a voice note that's come through.
2: Yeah, I struggle with pollen. I'm an adult and I do struggle with your histamine. So I'm always the guy that has to constantly wake up, clean his nose from all the dry debris and all of that. So yeah, this is actually, thank you very much for this. This is actually giving me a lot of insights, especially the showering, because every morning when I wake up, I just have that dry debris and congestion, and every morning it's just that trying to clean. I'm not a spray, nasal spray person because of the backwash that you get to taste at the back of your throat, but I'm actually going to give the trick that your guest gave. Yeah, I actually want to try it because I'm struggling a lot. Thank you. We're from Rudyport.
20: Yeah, that's the best tip, eh?
21: That's great, man. And you can hear it. You can hear that sniff.
20: Yeah,
21: as he speaks, sniff. It's still there. You're in pollen season. And to that individual, I can't think if you mentioned his name. I would really encourage him, take that antihistamine, but use a steroid nasal spray and do that pollen shower. You know, just get rid of your clothes during the day. Don't keep them in your room and just lower the pollen count and just watch when you go out. You know, it's because it sounds like, man, he's really battling.
20: Yeah. We've seen a lot of people talk about how over-the-counter decongestant nasal sprays can actually make things worse if they're used for too long. What is a rebound congestion and how do we actually avoid it?
21: Yeah, there's a word, rhinitis medicamentosa, which really is that initial nasal spray. Because remember, we talked about an antihistamine doesn't reduce the swelling in your nose. A steroid nasal spray will, but it takes time to work. So these sprays work instantly, but they work for 2 to 3 days. And if you keep using them for that long, you get a rebound effect. In other words, your body becomes dependent on these sprays to reduce the swelling. And when you stop, it just gets worse. So recommendation is, if you're really battling, use it for a day or two and then draw the line.
20: Okay. A lot of people don't realize how much hay fever actually destroys our sleep quality. How does this seasonal inflammation impact our energy levels or just our mood or even concentration levels during the workday?
21: So if you're not getting, you sleep in 90-minute cycles, and you've got to get through that 90-minute cycle to get the benefit of sleep. So the first half of that, first 45 minutes is light sleep. Then you get into deep, relaxing sleep for the next 22 minutes, and then the final 22 minutes is REM sleep. Now, with hay fever, you don't ever finish that full 90-minute cycle because you keep waking up. Your nose is blocked. Your body's desperate for oxygen, and it wakes you up to breathe, and so you don't get the full cycle. If you're not getting the full cycle, you don't get that deep recovery. You don't get REM sleep, which is when your brain deals with all its memories and consolidated, you know, and deals with emotions. So you just wake up unrested, despite having slept 8 or 9 or 10 hours, whatever the case is, because your body hasn't gotten those full cycles. And that's the danger of hay fever and the effect that then sleep has on us.
20: Yeah.
21: And the risks, I tell you what, your risk for diabetes goes up and heart disease goes up and Alzheimer's and Parkinson's. If your sleep is being messed up by hay fever, you've got to sort that out as a primary priority.
20: Yeah. Gola on the WhatsApp line says, hey, Clement and Dr. Moll, does a long hot shower on my back and chest work as steaming? This is my own theory.
21: So a couple of things. Let's talk sleep for a moment. That's a great hack for a good night's sleep. Because if you have a hot shower just before you go to bed, you get out and your body cools down quite quickly. And that drop in temperature by about a degree is like a sleeping pill for your body. Your body goes, oh, ready for bed, and you ease into sleep. So I generally have a warm shower before I go to bed at night.
20: Okay.
21: As for the steam, that can alleviate some of the inflammation in your nose. It just feels better, but it's not going to reduce that inflammation. So it's a bit like using that rub that we used to use on our chest as kids. It feels like our ears are opening up, but it doesn't, our airways, but it isn't really reducing the inflammation. The thing, Gola, you need to do is not have a hot shower. So a hot shower actually destroys the natural oils in your skin and leaves your skin dry and flaky and reactive. So warm shower, great. Hot shower, not so great.
20: Okay, so I have to stop taking the hot shower. Marty, you're calling us from Pretoria. Hi.
1: Yes, I want to ask about preventive therapy. I know people that tend to be allergic, it's advised to take antihistamine long term. But I want to know about vitamins and echinophores. I know none of these are proven to work really, but some people do say long-term echinophores does help them.
20: So, okay, you got that?
21: So, all right. Marty, hey?
20: Yeah.
21: Marty, what you're describing there are immune-boosting supplements, and what an allergic reaction is your immune system overreacting. So by boosting your overreactive immune system, you're potentially making it worse. So the immunotherapy that people recommend, if you struggle with hay fever and you always have and it's really hard and nothing works, what we do is we expose you to small amounts of that offending pollen or the allergen over time, and we retrain your immune system. It's a long process, 2 to 3 years to get that right, but it's the only effective way to retrain your system to deal with that allergic reaction. Mm. Boosting your immune system is not going to help.
20: Thank you so much, Marty. All the best. Someone was asking about the difference between first generation and newer generation antihistamine.
21: Mm, great question. Older generation antihistamines made you drowsy. In fact, one study showed those old antihistamines impacted your ability to drive way more so negatively than being under the influence of alcohol. So old antihistamines that kind of, you know, they say don't operate heavy machinery. They mean that. It's like driving drunk, which none of us do. The newer antihistamines, no sedative effect. They don't make you feel tired. Way better to use that. And often a little more short acting. They don't stay in your system as long as the older ones do.
20: Mm. Here's a WhatsApp.
3: 37-year-old male. I battle from August, September, October, sneezing nonstop, scratchy throat. The moment I lift up my head in the morning from the pillow, the sneezing starts and it doesn't stop. What can I use? I keep on using Allergex. Allergex doesn't work. And it happens every year. Between August till October, it's bad.
21: Yeah, shame, man. I'm so sorry to hear it. What you've described there is allergy season, late August right through to early December. And it sounds like that's a tree allergy that you have, because grass allergies tend to run a little further into summer, sort of Jan, Feb. So firstly, it's a tree allergy you have. I mean, the one thing to do, you can't cut down trees. You could move to another city if you can with less trees, because it sounds like this is a real issue. But the big thing for you really is antihistamines aren't working. A steroid nasal spray is going to help, but it's not going to stop the runniness that you're experiencing. So you've got to somehow reduce your load, or the pollen load. That's the pollen shower. That's when you do your washing at home, dry that indoors, not outdoors. Because if you think about washing on a washing line, that's just gathering pollen. So you put that on and it just makes matters worse. So make sure you get rid of the pollen in your immediate environment as best as you can and see if that has some effect.
20: Yeah. Tandi, you are in Sandton. Hi.
22: Hi, Clement and the doctor.
20: Sure.
22: I wanted to ask, is hay fever meant to be seasonal only? And I ask because I've been reacting since last year, August, to date. It's gotten bad this year late, where 4 a.m. I'm up sneezing like the previous caller, runny nose and all of it. I'm leaning towards maybe I might have chronic rhinitis, but I have never confirmed it. So can the doctor please just clarify that?
21: Sure. Firstly, I love that. That should be the title of a book, Clement and the Doctor, or a podcast or something. Yeah. When we talked about pollen, we were speaking about sort of hay fever season in Gauteng in particular, which, as I said, August through to December. What you're describing year-round is an allergic reaction to something else other than pollen. The fact that it has been around for the year means it's not pollen. It could be fungus. It could be mold. It could be dust mite. Dust mite is everywhere all the time. It could be, I don't know if you have pets that are shedding.

0: severe seasonal allergies as an adult, even though you've never really had them before?
1: So there are two questions there. The second question is, you can develop an allergic reaction at any age. You're never too old to develop hay fever. Mm. The first question is, yes, you can outgrow hay fever as your immune system adapts, becomes more used to the offending allergen. I was horribly allergic to cats as a child. We got kids. My kids were allergic to dogs, so we had to get a cat. And over time, my body has adapted to that cat dander or that cat hair, if you like, and I'm no longer as allergic as I would. So, yes, you can grow out of allergies.
0: Okay. We've got the last WhatsApp voice note we'll play while we prepare that. There's a question here that, is it possible for one to be resistant to the effect of antihistamine over time, or does it help to change brands?
1: I would change brands just as if it's not working, try something new. But resistance to antihistamine is unlikely. There's always a little bit of tolerance that your body has to any kind of product. But if you think about what an antihistamine is doing, it's just countering the effects of histamine. So histamine in your body doesn't change. It's the same chemical, you know, that it always has been. So the antihistamine using will have the same effect irrespective of essentially what it is. Slightly newer ones, faster acting ones, ones that might absorb better in your system, I would certainly try various brands.
2: Today, I actually hope that you would be able to get my message and that the doctor would be able to assist me here. I cannot even pin it to a season. It's almost like an all year round allergic reaction. Obviously in hay fever season, or the pollen season, sorry, it just heightens in that time. But the all year round, I have that itchy palate, nose. It can literally wake me up sometimes even out of my sleep, with the itchy palate, scratchy, you know, itchy nose. The sneezing is sometimes not as bad at times, but the palate and the nose itches are the worst.
3: During the July 2021 riots, CEO Mpumitikwe made the comments after violent anti-illegal immigration protests in Soweto and Durban, in which multiple cars were torched. He says he believes police response has been more proactive and coordinated than in 2021, and that Sasria is well positioned to process claims arising from the anti-immigration protests. Yigwe also adds that creating jobs and growing the economy remains the best long-term safeguard against unrest.
4: More than 3 million undocumented immigrants in South Africa. When we deport one, another one comes in. Even if we try, it's not a lasting solution. The lasting solution is job creation, especially for our young people.
3: Acting head of the investigating directorate, Ndutuzelo Vanaga, insists there are still men and women at IDAC who are committed to their work. In an interview, both Vanaga and NPA boss Andy Mutibi have spoken on the future of IDAC. This amid calls by some for the directorate to be disbanded after its poor practices were exposed at the Madlanga Commission. Khumotso Modise has more.
5: NPA boss Andy Mutibi says the call for the disbandment of the investigating directorate is an emotional one,
6: which are understandable from whence they come. Yeah. But we are assuring the public that we are working on this organization with the staff there to ensure that it's an organization that executes its mandate without fear, favor, or prejudice, objectively.
5: One of the questions that have been asked as the directorate sees more resignations and suspensions is whether it has the requisite skills to succeed. IDAC's acting head Ndutuzeli Vanaga insists it does.
7: Currently, yes, we do have these skill sets. The challenge is the workload. Therefore, we need to add more resources.
5: Mutibi says IDAC's model, which has been criticized by some, which is prosecutor-led investigations, has been successful in other countries. Khomisa Modise, Eyewitness News.
3: Members of Parliament have demanded answers on why municipalities continue to fail to pay over the pension fund contributions of employees to the relevant retirement funds. This comes after the Standing Committee on Finance received several complaints from municipal workers who've reached retirement age only to find their funds missing. The committee raised the questions during a

0: Briefing from a pension funds adjudicator, the South African Local Government Association and the COGTA department. Mabalondenze reports.
1: Finance Minister Enoch Godongwana earlier this year revealed that 69 struggling municipalities withheld or failed to transfer employee pension contributions. This has left hundreds of workers who reach retirement age without any funds despite decades of making contributions. Standing Committee on Finance Chairperson Joe Maswanganyi says this is unacceptable and points to a governance crisis.
2: Because the committee had received complaints from workers who reached retirement only to find that their employers had not paid in. The authority then reported arrears of almost 7.29 billion rand, affecting about 592,000 members.
1: The pension funds adjudicator told the committee that not paying over pension contributions is a criminal offence and affected members must report the matter to the police. Babalondenze, Eyewitness News, Parliament.
0: As several Cape Town communities battle gang violence, there are now more boots on the ground in Hanover Park following a rise in gang-related shootings. Western Cape Police Oversight and Community Safety MEC Henri Marais says additional leap reaction unit resources have been deployed to strengthen visible policing and support efforts to stabilize the area, with leap officers working alongside the police's anti-gang unit. Marais says the removal of illegal firearms remains a critical part of this response, and she's calling on residents with information about gang activity, illegal firearms or planned shootings to share it with law enforcement.
3: We cannot allow gang groupings to dictate the lives of law-abiding residents in Hanover Park. We are responding by strengthening the enforcement presence on the ground.
0: In international news, Germany's financial regulator is fining Volkswagen $1.3 million for failing to immediately disclose strong earnings forecasts. According to reports, regulator BaFin says the automaker shared higher than expected forecasts for 2023 in a routine press release, rather than issuing an immediate market disclosure required under EU rules. The fine marks the latest setback for Europe's largest car maker, which is cutting up to 100,000 jobs amid rising competition and lagging electric vehicle technology. Gold is trading at $4,193.43 an ounce. The rand is at 16.53 to the dollar, 21.87 to the pound, and 18.50 to the euro. Brent crude oil is at $104.35 a barrel. A partly cloudy Saturday in store for Gauteng tomorrow, with afternoon showers and thunder showers. Johannesburg drops to an overnight low of 14, peaking at 31. Pretoria 16 and 32, and Vereeniging starting off at a low of 12, reaching a high of 30. Cape Town will be fine with a moderate southeasterly. You can expect overnight lows of 13 degrees, climbing to a lovely high of 29. The top story in your Eyewitness News this hour. The South African Special Risks Insurance Association says it's better prepared to deal with losses from unrest than it was during the July 2021 riots.
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6: You know the brand names well enough, the African National Congress, the Democratic Alliance, but there are newer parties that have been on the rise in the last few years, the Economic Freedom Fighters, for example. You would have heard of Rise Mzansi, Build One South Africa, BOSSA as it's called. But guess what? There is also a new kid on the block, and it's got thousands and thousands, if not even millions, of voters. This is the No Vote Party. Have you heard of the No Vote Party? Okay, I'm being facetious here because I stole this from the Daily Maverick. But these are people who are registered voters who choose, as some form of political protest or for one reason or another, who choose not to vote. But there are millions more who are eligible and who are not even registered. And that's why we're calling it the No Vote Party. Imagine if the millions of eligible voters, in fact, were voting. Imagine those who are registered, who choose to stay at home, didn't do so. Imagine if they came out to the polls to come and vote. There are many people, of course, who say their vote simply doesn't count. I hosted a recent debate at the Apartheid Museum between schools, the South African debating team and the Soweto Debating Academy. Interesting, it was the kids from Soweto who won, but that's an aside. What was really fascinating for me was when one of the principals I spoke to, who says he's absolutely despondent because routinely he speaks to young people who say their vote doesn't count. Well, somebody who knows a thing or two about voting and the counting of votes is Terry Tselane, who is now the executive chairman of Election Management Services, former deputy chairperson, of course, of the IEC, and joins us now to answer this very question. Thank you so much for popping into the studio to talk to us. So, what do you say to people who say, what's the point of voting? My vote doesn't count. It surely couldn't make that much of a difference. What's your answer?
7: Firstly, when you vote for people who are going to represent your interest. Now, in the local government situation, it means you're basically going to be voting for a person who's going to make that your refuse is collected, that you've got water in your taps, that you've got electricity, all those basic things, that you don't have potholes, you know, in the streets. So it becomes important, therefore, that you choose the kind of the person who you think will best be able to represent your interest.
6: But many people will say, hang on, we've been voting all these years. What difference has it made? We're still seeing potholes. We're still seeing lights not working. We're still seeing traffic lights not working. We're still seeing infrastructure destroyed and vandalized and not protected. We're still seeing in many areas sewage quite literally running into people's homes, and people live with stench and filth. And the politicians come once every few years. They take a look around. They say, we'll fix it, we'll fix it, we'll fix it. People vote in good faith and it doesn't change.
7: In fact, that's the very reason why you should actually be voting, because it means people who manage to get representatives to be elected are basically wrong people. So the good people who are supposed to be doing this, unfortunately, do not get elected into those positions, because people who really matter are sitting outside there and saying it doesn't really matter in any case.
6: So are you saying that if we've been voting consistently and things aren't changing, then maybe we've got to think long and hard about who we've been voting for all this time?
7: Absolutely. It makes a difference, especially because when it comes to local government, remember, you've got two systems operating concurrently. You've got a proportional representation system, but you also have got what we call first past the post system, which is the winner takes all, which is a constituency system at the ward level. So if you get 50 plus one, and that one is an important vote that could actually be represented by that person who does not actually want to go and vote,
6: Didn't we see this in that by-election in Everton recently?
7: Absolutely. It is important, therefore, that people make sure that they elect people that they believe will be able to represent them.
6: Is it time to have a different conversation around voting? Because I think many of us vote on sentiment. We vote on the fact that we like certain people. They speak in a certain way. They say things that we like to hear. There are people from our communities. There are people who look like us. There are people whose organizations have a past that we can trace to that legendary figure or the other legendary figure. Instead of those considerations, how much should voters be asking themselves, what can this individual, what can this organization or party do for me today?
7: If you've been electing a person just because you like that particular person and not because that person has got the capacity to be able to represent your interest, then you will go through particular hardships. And then once you've experienced the hardships, once you have experienced a situation where there is absolutely no water for a week or for 2 weeks, and that you've got to struggle to take kids to school because there are lots of problems associated with services at the local level, then you begin to realize that it doesn't matter anymore whether you like a person or not. You've got to be able to find a person who will best represent your interest.
6: Best represent your interest. I like that phrase, because how much should it anger voters when parties or organizations appoint or deploy people they know are not suited, are not qualified for particular roles in our societies, in our municipalities. Shouldn't that kind of thing actually upset voters?
7: That should actually upset voters, but also the political parties have got to do a rethink. They've got to understand that the people that they actually put there are actually representative of electoral democracy. If you are going to be electing people or choosing people who are going to be put in there, when you know that these people have got absolutely no capacity, at the end of the day, it makes people despondent. It makes people believe that a democracy does not actually count. If you're going to be using your majority to look, I mean, to identify individuals that you know do not have a capacity at all, and those people, because of your majority, become public representatives when they do not have the capacity, then that's a problem.
6: So what happens to then to that voter who says, yeah, I have looked around. None of these people are offering me anything that I think represents my interests. So I don't know who to vote for. What do you say to those?
7: You've got more than 600 parties in South Africa. I mean, look, just in Johannesburg, you've got almost 75 parties that are contesting these elections. Look at the local level. You've got at the ward level, how many ward candidates are there? So from this group of people, surely there could be someone who is closer to your interest. And then you should actually be able to check and evaluate those people as to whether amongst them, you will find someone who you believe may actually be able to represent those interests.
6: I'd like to make an analogy from football, right?
7: Yeah.
6: If somebody has a casual or a passing interest in the sport, I can understand if they say they don't have a team they support. But if you watch football every week, week in, week out, and you know who's playing against whom, and you know who is on the table, you follow the log and you follow the league and you know who's on top and who's in the middle, who might be facing relegation. It's very difficult to say if you're that kind of interested person that you don't have a team to support. Is it that maybe at times we as voters don't understand our power or don't take ourselves seriously in terms of what we can do?
7: Absolutely. So using the same analogy, when it comes to local services, it becomes important for a person to realize that it is obligatory for that person to participate in an election, because at the end of the day, you still need someone to provide you with water. You still want the rubbish outside to be collected. You still want the roads to be repaired. So if you are going to be saying, I am not interested in this, I can't find someone who's actually going to be able to do this. So who do you expect to do those things? Because by law, someone has got to be elected to do that. And therefore, it is actually obligatory on every citizen to make sure that they can actually elect people who are going to do those things.
6: So if you could leave every South African voter with just three things to think about, what would those three things be?
7: It is important that you elect, as I've indicated, as someone who will best represent your interest. Remember that that person is going to be in office for 5 years. So ensure that you elect a person on the basis of their capacity. And the third one is that make sure that you go to the voting station on the day of the elections, because there are many people, as we indicated earlier on, who are who have registered, but who do not actually participate in the elections. It is important for them to understand their obligation, because at the end of the day, it is about their stomach. It is about what they drink every morning, every day. It is what they eat. Basically, right. Because electricity is important.
6: Someone who best represents your interests, somebody with the capacity and the ability to represent your interests, and just show up, hey? Show up and do it. Don't come and vote for the No Vote Party.
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17: A lovely story of a small business that has grown and a family who turned a love of what they were doing with a single coffee trailer into a much bigger family affair. The business is called Morning Mojo Coffee, and as we speak, they have 5 mobile coffee trailers and now 2 permanent cafe locations as well. And this for a business that only started 2 years ago. It's quite the story, and it's a pleasure to have Sky Williams with us in studio, who is one of the family members involved. Her brother Josh unfortunately couldn't be with us today. I know he's also very hands-on, Sky, but delighted to have you with us.
18: Yes, thank you. Nice to have you.
17: Thanks. I believe it began with your dad, though, originally. Was it his sort of original idea?
18: So, yeah, my dad and my brother began with the first coffee trailer in Cozy Bay.
17: Yeah.
18: And then from there, they built onto that and did the one at Maiden's Cove and then Seapoint, and now I've just opened up in Greenpoint a week ago.
17: Wow.
18: Yeah, and then I was doing waitressing, and I decided I wanted to also do something bigger than just be a waitress. So
17: okay.
18: I opened up a cafe in town opposite the Taj Hotel in Mandela Roads building. And then my brother opened up in Woodstock, a headquarters.
17: And they're all under this brand of Morning Mojo, yes?
18: Yes, yes.
17: And I mean, were you all coffee addicts before this, or was it just that you wanted to do something and the gap that you thought was needed to be filled was in the coffee space?
18: Yes, well, we saw the opportunity of people loving coffee in Cape Town is so big. So my brother started that off, and I wasn't actually a coffee addict before, so it was very random, but I enjoyed the industry and working in it, so I wanted to take a try, and it's been good so far, so yeah.
17: So very much a family affair. The older brother Kyle involved with the social media and marketing as well. I mean, take us back to that first cafe. So I mean, you're still there, and now the second cafe opening very recently. Was the idea to promote the coffee primarily, or were you coming at it going, I want to do the food aspect, and well, we've got a coffee business, so we'll add that in. Which came first?
18: Well, at first I was I always wanted to do food. Mm-hmm. And I wanted it to actually involve alcohol as well eventually. So we only recently just got the liquor license at the first location in town.
17: Okay.
18: And so, yeah, it was originally always wanting food to be involved. We have quite a big breakfast and lunch menu at my shop at the moment.
17: Okay.
18: In town. The Woodstock one has now, they've started developing a menu as well. And we're trying to match each other's.
17: Tell us a little bit about the food and some of the most popular items.
18: Yeah, so we have Eggs Benedict, we have toasted sandwiches, wraps, we have, yeah, pasta, and then we have a lot of pastries, which my brother has a baker who actually bakes at Woodstock Branch. So they've just opened up a bakery in that section.
17: Okay, so your own bakery at Woodstock, and I understand that's also where you roast the coffee yourself, is that correct?
18: So they've just opened up the roastery in Woodstock as well. So we're now roasting coffee beans and baking our own fresh goods, so that's so much nicer.
17: Okay, so, I mean, a phenomenal story of growth. Sky, is it still just a family affair, or have you now expanded to include other hands-on? You must have had to.
18: No, we haven't added anyone else in.
17: You're all doing this on your own. I mean, do you ever sleep?
18: Yes. Yeah, so we are wanting to expand a little bit more. My brother also has an events trailer as well.
17: Okay.
18: And they're now getting a bit more events coming into season now. So, yeah, but we do want to try expand the cafe aspect and get more locations, but we want to find the right locations first because that's very important.
17: Just for anybody who's coming in halfway through this conversation, Sky Williams with me in studio, who's part of the family business called Morning Mojo, began with a single coffee trailer 2 years ago and now has multiple trailers at different sites around Cape Town, as well as two cafe sites that are serving food in addition to the coffee and pastry offering. The coffee itself, I mean, what are your customers? Tell us a little bit about what you offer and what customers are looking for, because as I said at the start of the show, Sky, 30 years ago, the most exotic thing you could order was a cappuccino. Now there's so much more. Our exposure to different kinds of coffee and things to add to coffee has exploded. Tell us a little bit about what you offer.
18: Yeah, so we have all the standards, cappuccinos, lattes, and we've added recently gingerbread latte. We have a strawberry matcha latte, mango matcha latte. And we have a few different flavors, lavender latte, and salted caramel, which is also quite popular as of recently.
17: And do most people tend to go for those kind of coffees, or is the bulk of your trade people who just want a good shot of espresso or a straight up coffee?
18: It's becoming more popular, the strawberry matcha lattes, for example. Yeah, I think people are quite into the matcha at the moment.
17: Yeah,
18: but we do get mostly coffee, just plain coffees, cappuccinos.
17: Okay.
18: Yeah.
17: And now you've opened your own roastery in Woodstock, but where are you actually sourcing the beans from?
18: I actually have no idea. That's my brother.
17: That's your brother's part of the business. Yes. Okay, so no problem. Unfortunately, Josh not well today, so couldn't be with us to handle that part of it. Okay. I mean, in terms of the flexibility of having a trailer, as you said, the idea of having an events trailer that can go to places. I believe you guys have already secured the Kirstenbosch venue for Galileo Open Air Cinema, for example. Yeah. Is that a big part of your business, Guy? Do you do a lot of sales at an event like that?
18: Yeah, they do. They do a lot. Sadly, also that part, I am more the cafe, but that is Josh. But I know that he does do very well at these events. I mean, when I was there at the Kirstenbosch concert, I can't remember who was singing, but it was constantly like a very long line. So they do really well at those events, and people love it. So
17: it's such a nice offering to add on to. If you're going out somewhere, rather than having to sort of scramble to go for a really early dinner before you hit the concert, the idea of being able to say, hey, well, I'll go and grab a pastry and a coffee halfway through, it really makes a lot of sense. Do you have any idea how many cups of coffee you sell in an average month between the different trailers?
18: No idea.
17: Yeah. Okay. Sky, I mean, the idea of the headquarters in Woodstock, as you said, you've now added on your own bakery, you've got your own coffee roastery, you've got the cafe space expanding there. That's really become sort of the headquarters of the business, if you like. Talk to us about that choice of location, because it sounds like that's becoming quite the hub for sort of digital nomads, people who want flexible workspaces and work hours. They need a spot where they can come and take a business meeting, but also have something nice to eat and drink. Was that the thinking behind positioning yourselves there?
18: In Woodstock?
17: Yeah.
18: Yeah, and it allowed for a bigger space, like in town.
17: Yeah.
18: It's very expensive to rent there, and way smaller spots. So my spot's 150 square meters inside, and we have a nice outside section. But whereas they have over 200 square meters, so it's a bigger space. They can have more space for the bakery as well as the roasting section, and then a nice seating area for everyone. So I think it's a lot to do with that. And then also the people in the area, you have a lot of work people, which is really good for a coffee business, because they're wanting a coffee every day before work or like mid break. So I think that was the thoughts behind that.
17: Okay. What are the future plans for the business, Sky? I mean, it sounds like you are at the point of I mean, you're expanding so fast, extra hands on board part of the plan. But what else, when you as a family talk about where Morning Mojo is going, what's the big dream?
18: The big dream is just to continue opening up. I don't want to rush into it, opening up things too quickly. That's why the next cafe, I want it to be the right location. But it's to continue opening up all over Cape Town, not just in CBD area, but maybe somewhere like Durbanville or somewhere different as well. And just reaching as far as we can.
17: So if somebody wants to pop in for a late lunch after listening to this interview, let's chat about where they need to go if they want a bite to eat as well as a coffee or a takeaway. Let's just start with the trailers. Remind us where the trailers are located.
18: Cozy Bay, Maidens Cove, Plutterclip Gorge, and Seapoint. And we have now got a new location in Greenpoint.
17: Okay, so just down the road from us. We'll have to come and pop in to pay you a visit. And then the cafes, your one is at the top of St. George's Mall opposite the Taj Hotel, you said?
18: Yeah, in St. George's Mall on the ground floor opposite Taj Hotel.
17: Okay, and the Woodstock one?
18: And that is on Solari Road.
17: Okay, so you're looking for Morning Mojo if you want to pop in and visit. One of your former teachers sending a message from Jill to say she remembers teaching you and wants to wish you all the best. Thank you, Jill, for that, from junior school, no less. Sky, a final question then. If somebody is going to pop in at the cafe, what should they order? If they were to order what you think is the best coffee you serve and the best item to eat on the menu, what would you recommend?
18: I would say definitely a standard latte if you love coffee.
17: Okay.
18: And me personally, I go for the Eggs Benedict.
17: Okay.
18: The sauce, the holiday sauce we have is just amazing. Actually, my chef, she had her own cafe previously.
17: Okay.
18: So she kind of treats it as her own, as if it's her own business.
17: Yeah.
18: So she puts a lot of effort and pride like into what she cooks. So
17: can't ask for more than that.
18: Yeah.
17: Okay, so go and find them at the top of St. George's Mall and order a standard latte and an Eggs Benedict and tell them that Sky sent you. Sky Williams, well, I'm sorry Josh couldn't be here, but all the best to him and the rest of the family for the successful continued success of this brand. I think quite a story to start with a single trailer and 2 years later have multiple trailers plus two permanent spots. Tells us that you're doing something right, so congratulations.
18: Thank you very
17: much. I should also mention that they were in the top five of the KFM Best of the Cape Awards for the best coffee, so that should also tell you something. Thanks for popping into studio.
18: Thank you so much.
17: Thanks. You too, Sky Williams of Morning Mojo.
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19: Okay, so what we found is that a successful founder of a business at average age of 45 is probably going to succeed. At 50, you are 1.8 times more likely to build a top performing business than a 30-year-old founder, because you're stacking your skills that you've essentially learned over a long period of time, and that's going to collude in your favor. My guest is Brett Field, known online as Sketchy Brett. We've done some research on you, Sketchy Brett. he's made a career transition, can you believe it, from a structured corporate background in finance, from that grey suit into a colourful, he looks like a cheetah, into a colourful outfit, a full-time career in art, architecture and sculpture. So you've got a very balanced left and right brain, clearly.
20: Well, it turns out I've got a very unbalanced brain. It's very left leaning, but I've had to exercise the right to make it work.
19: But most artists are nutters.
20: Oh, absolutely.
19: They think out of the box. They've got to create new stuff.
20: Oh, yeah, we're crazy.
19: Yeah, you are. You are, and I think by implication, not all of us can be artists. So not all of us can be the artist entrepreneur.
20: I think everybody can be creative, but it takes something a little bit different and a little bit strange maybe to actually pursue art authentically, absolutely.
19: So at what age did you step out of your corporate, out of the grey suit?
20: In my mid-30s.
19: In your mid-30s?
20: Yeah.
19: So you were well into accumulating your wealth for retirement.
20: Well, yeah, absolutely. I was in corporate property and financial services, so I learnt the corporate side of business as well as, you know, how to save for retirement, how to invest.
19: Sure. Yeah. For sure. And I mean, that would have weighed heavy on any decision to step away from that safety, that security that the corporate environment brings.
20: Well, yeah, absolutely. And retirement was one of the big considerations, because so many people reach retirement and then look to pursue something at that point. But at that point, once you've lost your primary income and the ability or the desire to deploy capital meaningfully at that point is very scary. And I wanted to find a career that I could do forever till my last breath, and not have to consider retirement at all.
19: Yeah. It's a risky kind of future to contemplate.
20: Well, it always is.
19: Yeah, and just naturally being a corporate executive may be a little risk averse as well.
20: Well, yeah, I think it gives you both. It gives you the ability to exercise risk, but without doing it recklessly.
19: For sure.
20: But you learn that risk is part of business, and without taking some meaningful risk, you're unlikely to create a meaningful business.
19: Absolutely. I've encountered some research. I don't know if you know Herminia Ibarra. I don't know Herminia Ibarra, but research at London's Business School on career transitions highlights, and I'm quoting, that the biggest hurdle isn't a lack of technical skill, it's identity lock. Moving from a secure corporate identity to an uncertain creative path requires testing possible selves through the small side projects before taking the leap. Absolutely. It doesn't sound as if yours was like incremental. It sounds it was a big leap.
20: Well, it was somewhat.
19: Oh, okay.
20: I had a, you know, you mentioned Sketchy Brett. I go as an artist as Brett Field. Sketchy Brett was my YouTube channel. It was my creative outlet. And when it gained traction and people started saying, you know, are these for sale? I was just teaching people how to sketch. And it really started to get my mind working, going, you know, there's possibly something here. But it wasn't an absolute heartbreak and then woke up the next morning and said, right, I'm an artist. It was a structured and well thought out strategy to move into that career.
19: Yeah. So you're stacking skills kind of built on over a period of time. And then you've got a creative outlet as well,
20: yeah,
19: which absolutely. Is the product.
20: Yeah, and I think that's such a key point, and it's where so many creatives and particularly artists get it so mixed up, is that your art is your product, not your business. You still need to build an art business that sells your art.
19: Yes.
20: And that's a fundamental thing too many creatives miss. They think that their art itself is the business, but it's not. And it's very unlikely to succeed without a good business around
19: Absolutely.
20: It.
19: And that is it. The artist needs to be an entrepreneur for it to translate into any viability.
20: Absolutely. Or they need to build those skills by hiring.
19: Sure.
20: Artists often try and go on this journey solo. Which is a mistake, you know, for so many, because if you're unable to do those things, the support structures, then you need to hire in those skills so that you don't have to worry about them, but they're Yeah. still in your business.
19: I think that's such an important thing then for the artist to decide if they are capable of being both, the artist and the entrepreneur, and if not, to get those skills in.
20: Yeah, and do you have enough capital to hire those people in? What sort of runway do you have?
19: When people pivot later in their life, the fear isn't usually about the work. It's the fear of failing and failing publicly, is it not?
20: Absolutely. And, art is a career that you do fail, and you fail very publicly. You put your heart and soul into the work, and then you put it up, and, often, especially in the early stages, while you're still trying to find product market fit and you're trying to find your distinctive style and all of these things, it can be quite soul destroying. I mean, I've had exhibitions that I got lots of people to come and drink my champagne and eat my hors d'oeuvres and all of that, and literally did not sell a single piece. Yeah. And the other thing there is to then take those lessons and, as you would in any other business, go, why did it fail? What do I need to change? And how do I go forward? Because that failure is just great data if you look at it correctly.
19: Recalibrate.
20: But so many would look at it as, I failed in this career. I can't be an artist. Therefore, I must go back and try and re-enter whatever my safe career was.
19: But how do you deal? Your champagne's gone, cost you a fortune, you haven't sold a bloody thing. That little niggly voice in your head is telling you you're not worthy. How do you shut that voice down?
20: You get back to work. I think when you go back to the fundamentals of why you do art, there's something that speaks to your heart and soul when you're in studio and you're creating. And I think it's a time of exploration, because what you put out didn't work. Maybe it was the wrong people. Often early on, you're inviting friends and family. They love you. They tell you your work is amazing. That's not particularly good data often. But you get back into the studio and you work very free. You explore new things. You try different materials. You do whatever you can to get back into your creative flow, and then you go and try again.
19: There's a little Japanese little saying that I always kind of fall back on: fall seven times, get up eight.
20: 100%.
19: It's just like that. So they're saying skills stacking over a period of time brings a whole lot of important principles to the business. Businesses can be successful because of that. What's part of that skill stacking for you, everything that you learned in that corporate environment, and what kind of value did it bring, and in what form?
20: 100%. I think what business, being in business, teaches you, and particularly corporate business, is it teaches you to have good structure, good strategy, teaches you marketing, innovation, all of these things, as well as going, is my tax correct? Is my invoicing correct? How do I have a funnel that is going to slowly go down to leads? And more than anything, it helps you realize your own expectations, because often you're very excited as an artist. You've got this beautiful body of work and you're putting it out there. But you really have to have realistic expectations. And business teaches you that the knocks will come. And when you're expecting that, they don't hit as hard, and they're unlikely to wobble you as much as otherwise would.
19: Did you hate being in your office?
20: Absolutely.
19: Okay.
20: I loved a lot of what I did. I loved deal making. I loved networking. I loved innovation. I was a chief innovation officer. But I hated elements of it. I hated the structure. And not being able to work, sometimes I will work for 36 hours straight, but some days I won't work for 2 days at all.
19: Sorry, I need to interrupt you. We're running out of time, because somebody is restless at this moment in time. Somebody is hating where they work. They're listening to you and your life story, and they now want to reinvent themselves. But there must be some kind of practical difference between let's call it a reckless gamble or a calculated career pivot. What's your advice to them?
20: So my advice is, the creative part is the easy part. you've already got that. You're an artist, you know it, you love it. You can work that easily enough. If you're in business already, find mentors inside of that business to teach you business, so that when you make that leap, you make it with a level of confidence that you wouldn't otherwise. And at the same time, when you now move into the creative, when you do make that leap, find a mentor there as well, because the business fundamentals in both businesses will be the same. That's true across all businesses. There's fundamentals that are the same, but there's intricacies in every industry that a mentor can help you accelerate so fast. I was very, very fortunate to have a very well-known South African artist, Porchy. He was my mentor, and he really helped me get the intricacies of this industry accelerated.
2: And the relationships that were necessary, I'm sure.
20: Absolutely. And I've still got business mentors.
2: Yeah. Okay, look, I mean, you've got to use this time. You're an entrepreneur. I'm sure you want us to buy your works of art.
20: Well, yeah, sure.
2: Use the 30 seconds that you have.
20: Well, I think the best thing is to go and have a look at my website. It's www.brettfield.com. I do... Double T, yeah. Or Artist Brett Field on all the socials. But the best is, if you've got a space or you've got an idea, come speak to me. I love to chat and go through the creative process. I can really help people.
2: You can be that mentor?
20: I do mentor plenty of artists.
2: Okay, well, that's great. You know what you need to do? Get out of that gray suit. Out of that space that you hate.
21: More of the best of talk
22: on Cape Talk.
23: If there's one message that's worth repeating, it really is that early detection matters. But there's also a lot of confusion around breast screening. At what age should you start? Do you need a mammogram or an ultrasound? What if you're much younger, but breast cancer runs in your family? And then let's address the thing that people often are worried about, which is how uncomfortable is it going to be to get a mammogram? Dr. Eugene Uster is a member of the Breast Imaging Society of South Africa and joins me now. Eugene, good to have you with us. Thanks very much for making time. Let's start then with perhaps the most basic question. If I feel absolutely fine and I've got no symptoms, why do I need a breast screening?
24: I believe that the question about being healthy and without any complaints or symptoms should be seen in the light of risks. And we all have a risk for breast cancer, men and women. So even if you don't have any symptoms, one need to be careful about the possibility that this could develop in an individual. And subsequently, breast screening would be the correct way to actually address that early diagnosis option, which makes such a difference in treatment.
23: For an average risk person, when should mammograms become part of their healthcare routine? I mean, I'm thinking back to myself. I think I had my first mammogram when it was after my first child was born. So I think that would have put me at about 39, 40. When should we be making that appointment? At what age?
24: Yes, I think you got that one spot on. We believe that the correct time to start with screening mammography should be at around 40 years old. Any earlier investigations would start generally with an ultrasound of the breast. And after that, we should be doing, after 40, we should be doing regular mammograms between 1 and 2 years if you have a normal risk.
23: Eugene, how does that advice change if your mom, sister, or another close relative has had breast cancer?
24: I think if it is, as we identify a family history in breast cancer in the family, it elevates and more or less doubles the risk for breast cancer in the individual, whereas a normal, let's say, a standard history should be at about 7%. I think we could actually look at maybe 14% for cases where we have a family member, like a close family member, mother or sister with breast cancer. And then we should definitely do those mammograms starting approximately 10 years before the diagnosis of that individual. So if she had breast cancer at 45, I think the patient for screening should be initially assessed at about age 35.
23: We're chatting to Dr. Eugene Yuster, who's a member of the Breast Imaging Society of South Africa. And we're talking about the importance, really, of early detection and making sure that you are getting the screening that you ought to be getting at the right time and the right age. We hear the terms mammogram, ultrasound, MRI. Maybe you could just explain to us the difference between those and why one woman might need one while another needs something else.
24: Yeah, I think that is very important to understand the options available to us. And as radiologists, we have ultrasound, which is a sound wave based investigation, which doesn't use radiation. Whereas with a mammogram, we do use an X-ray based study, which creates X-ray images of the breast tissues. Important to know that the radiation is very low. It's at the level of background radiation, which is not something that would be cancer causing. Knowing that the third modality that you've mentioned would be the MRI, which uses magnetic fields and looking at certain other aspects of imaging which does not use radiation, it is more expensive from a cost point of view, both equipment and study, but it also yields more detailed information about breast tissue. So we leave the MRI for cases where we actually have a qualified diagnosis for further assessment, or in particularly very high-risk patients who have genetic mutations that raise the risk for breast cancer.
23: The one thing that an awful lot of people are anxious about is whether it's going to be painful or uncomfortable. I remember before I'd had my mammogram, my first one, somebody had said to me about 5 years before, oh, it's so painful, it's so uncomfortable, and I had... Not that I'd put it off, but I'd certainly had a level of anxiety around it. And then actually, in actual fact, when I went to go and have it, it wasn't the highlight of my year, certainly. But it wasn't, to say painful, no, it wasn't. Maybe a little bit uncomfortable, but it wasn't bad. But is that something that, do people have a fear of the what might happen and the not knowing and how uncomfortable it might be?
24: Yes, definitely. I think that is one of the main obstacles for people getting regular screening is the uncertainty about how it should feel, and also all the stories out there for people who has a negative interpretation of the study. I myself went for a mammogram just because I thought it would be fair just to understand what the process is and how it feels. And I think pain in associated with breast, if you have your mammogram at the wrong time of the month, just around your menstruation and your breasts are most sensitive and swollen, you will experience more discomfort than necessary. But your experience is what most of our patients have when they said, but I thought this was going to be uncomfortable. I thought this was going to be very painful, and they're quite surprised. And then hopefully they spread the good news or the better news about mammograms to their friends as to those that they had heard on the normal run-of-the-mill stories from you. Before.
23: Yeah, absolutely. The time at which I had gone to have my mammogram, I was quite a bit heavier than I am now, and my breasts were considerably larger than they are now, and that was something that I was concerned about also. Does breast size have an impact on the level of discomfort at all?
24: I think there is a, I won't use the word sweet spot, but it's going to come out. It's a sweet spot for the mammogram where if your breasts are very small, it becomes more uncomfortable to get the compression and the positions. And the larger your breasts, it also becomes complicated because you often have to do additional views on breasts if they do not actually manage to get the tissue on one X-ray plate. So I do not think that size per se would cause more discomfort, but it complicates. Can complicate the study to a certain degree, but not to a degree that one should avoid the information that is obtained by a mammogram.
23: Eugene, we've had a message in saying, I'm 40 and need to book a mammogram. Please could the doctor explain exactly what happens the moment I walk into the room? That's a great question. So what exactly is the process? Because we're talking about, the mammogram, and you put your breasts here and you do that. What actually yes. is the process that a patient will go through, Eugene?
24: Yes. I think the first step would be, obviously after the reception process and getting undressed and prepared for the study, one must understand that the radiographer has a very important role in order to explain the same procedure that I'm going to describe now. The patient would enter the X-ray room, and the machine or the unit will be described to the patient as to what happens and what is done and how the compression works, because compression is important. People think that compression is unnecessary, but it actually provides more detail and more clarity on the image. So if a compression plate is used to flatten the breast tissues, it is with a very good reason and not just to make it uncomfortable or cause the position to be uncomfortable. So what happens then is that there are four views that we want to obtain, four standard views. So the patient will be guided by the radiographer towards the machine. And the two views, the what we call craniochordal, let's say top to bottom, or the side-to-side view, the mediolateral oblique images, can then be obtained as the patient is positioned with her body and her breasts on the X-ray plate. The tube, which is the one that generates the X-rays and obtains the images, will be at a certain angle depending on what study we will be doing. And as the patient has been positioned by the radiographer and supported by the radiographer, the compression plate will be placed on the tissue of the breast, and increased pressure would be applied until there is what we call an optimal compression. The machine knows what is too much and it knows what is too little, so they can then gauge that specific pressure. And as soon as the image has been obtained, which takes a few seconds, the pressure is released. So it's very much a team effort, understanding of what is going to happen and then managing that discomfort for the period that the breast is under compression. There's also a third part of the study, which is now called tomosynthesis, which extends the compression but can actually layer the different parts of the breast tissue upon upon each other, so that you could get more detail from these breast tissues. So I think it is basically something that can be done within a matter of 5 minutes or less to do the study. And obviously, once the study has been done, the study is interpreted by the doctor, and the radiographer would then accompany the patient to the ultrasound room if any ultrasound studies need to be done at that time.
23: All right. So once you've done the mammogram, Eugene, what next? What happens to that? And if something perhaps suspicious shows up, what's the next step?
24: I believe that in most practices, the opportunity for a reassessment of the findings with ultrasound is then usually performed in the time that the patient is visiting the department. So we as radiologists then interpret the images based on what we see and what the history is as provided by the radiographer. The history and the findings would then be interpreted by the radiologist. And if any signs that appear to be suspicious or representative of possible abnormalities or representative of non-cancerous abnormalities, we get the opportunity to do an ultrasound of the breast. So the radiologist, or in some cases radiologist, sonographers or radiographers who have been trained in ultrasound, can do a breast ultrasound based on the radiology findings. So the radiologist enters the room with the patient and the radiographer, and we discuss what we've seen. We identify the reason for the ultrasound. We can tell her what her breast density is. We can explain what that means. Breast density is important regarding the risk for breast cancer and the ease of diagnosis. I can get back to breast density later. But once the ultrasound is performed based on the findings of the mammogram, we can target certain areas of concern. And then based on the risk for an abnormality, the radiologist can, at that time in the room, discuss the biopsy options, because a biopsy is a sampling of the tissue under local anesthetic. So we can use the ultrasound to actually get that tissue that appeared abnormal on the mammogram, suspicious on the ultrasound, and obtain tissue for diagnosis. And in that time, we could actually have answers ready for the patient within a number of days to actually say this is a non-cancerous or this is a suspicious finding.
23: What changes in the breast should send somebody to a doctor rather than waiting for their next routine screening, Eugene? And you know, again, I've had my boobs for a very long time, but I

0: easier said than done, is to regularly familiarize yourself with your breasts at the same time of the month. In other words, not just do your exam when you're concerned, do it every month, do it in the week after your menstruation. And yes, it is very confusing for many people where breasts are lumpy and it's difficult to know what is right and what is like that. But what we know is that new changes or things that you've become used to, lumpy breasts, and then suddenly a thickening that feels different, a skin change overlying to that, some dimpling, some changes to the nipple, the areola, some lumps in the axilla, the armpit area. All of those things should be something that could be detected by the patient, because that access, that regular access and that familiarization with the tissue that you have, because each breast is essentially unique to the patient, would give you that opportunity to just not sit on something that you feel that has changed. It gives you the opportunity to actually go and see somebody, a breast nurse or a clinic or a...
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2: For the wrap of your Eyewitness News, I'm Sibs Matiela. Protest action continued well into the evening in Durban as police struggled to control anti-illegal immigration marches. On Friday evening, three houses and a motorbike were torched in Umbilo. Earlier in the day, police fired rubber bullets and tear gas in an attempt to disperse the protesting crowd in the CBD. The group was on its second day of violent demonstrations, with 14 cars having been torched just the night before, accompanied by the looting of businesses. Authorities remained on the scene while trying to maintain calm in the city. Meanwhile, in Gauteng, police are pursuing leads into the cause of public violence in Soweto. This after anti-immigration protests descended into violence on Thursday, with continued demonstrations on Friday, which saw four arrests. At least 10 cars were torched and one spaza shop looted on Thursday night. Residents claim their march was peaceful until a group of foreign national shop owners retaliated. Acting Police Commissioner Puleng Dimbane confirmed 13 criminal cases were lodged from the fracas, and authorities have warned that officers will crack the whip against those who engage in illegal protest and public violence. In the Eastern Cape, police say the province remains calm following similar protests were reported at Home Affairs in Nkukompo City and Gqeberha on Thursday. In Nkukompo City, the crowd was controlled without incident. In Gqeberha, police used stun grenades to disperse about 40 people after they failed to comply with instructions. A planned march in Gqeberha was called off on Friday following the withdrawal of the asylum application. Meanwhile, Home Affairs Minister Leon Schreiber says the Constitutional Court reached its binding judgment on asylum seekers despite concerns raised by the department over the application process. In July, the court delivered a ruling making way for asylum seekers to apply at Home Affairs regardless of how they entered the country. This led to the department instructing its offices to accept all applicants. The decision has sparked demonstrations and tensions across parts of the country. Speaking after the withdrawal of that Home Affairs directive on Friday, Schreiber said their systems were overwhelmed.
3: Those concerns were hypothetical. I think we can all agree that we were all sort of trying to model what would happen in reality, but none of us actually understood the volumes until we actually could point to the fact. So I think this is important, just even if you look at it from a legal perspective, there is a distinction between hypothetically saying that something could go wrong and actually seeing it go wrong.
2: The South African Special Risks Insurance Association says it's better prepared to deal with losses from unrest than it was during the July 2021 riots. CEO Mpumi Kikwe made the comments after violent anti-illegal immigration protests in Soweto and Durban, in which multiple cars were torched on Thursday. He says he believes police response has been more proactive and coordinated than in 2021, and that SASRIA is well positioned to process claims arriving from the anti-immigration protests. Kikwe also adds that creating jobs and growing the economy remains the best long-term safeguard against the unrest.
4: More than 3 million undocumented immigrants in South Africa. When we deport one, another one comes in. Even if we try, it's not a lasting solution. The lasting solution is job creation, especially for our young people.
2: And finally, Justice Navi Pillay has been awarded the Nobel Peace Prize. The 85-year-old becomes the fifth South African to receive the prestigious award for her contributions to peace, justice, and international.

0: International law. Pile currently serves as an ad hoc judge at the International Court of Justice after previously serving at the International Criminal Court as a UN High Commissioner for Human Rights. Norwegian Nobel Committee Chairperson Jørgen Frydenlund said the award comes at a crucial time with international law facing growing pressure.
1: Navi Pillay has also contributed to strengthen the institutions of international law. Her independence, her expertise, and steadfastness have made her one of the most respected international jurists of our time.
0: A partly cloudy Saturday in store for Gauteng, with afternoon showers and thundershowers. Johannesburg drops to an overnight low of 14, peaking at 31. Pretoria, 16 and 32. And Vereeniging, a low of 12, reaching a high of 30. Cape Town can expect a fine day with moderate southeasterly winds, accompanied by overnight lows of 13 degrees, climbing to a high of 29. For these and other stories, visit ewn.co.za. 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
4: If you are busy raising children of any age, it's hard to escape the worry around social media use and protecting them from things they shouldn't be exposed to. And many of us try our best and have had age restrictions installed on the streaming services and limits on when our kids are allowed smartphones in their rooms or at all. We place limits on when they can join particular apps, etc. But I wonder if in contemplating those safety nets, you've ever considered that even their music listening services might be a problem area. And today in Family Matters, we want to talk specifically about safety on platforms like Spotify and Apple Music and the like, because there are a couple of issues that not everybody knows they need to think about. I think most people are aware, yes, there are some songs and albums out there with explicit content we wouldn't like our kids to listen to, and we might know to try and set explicit content filters. But it's much more than that. And to explain what we should be worried about and, more importantly, what we can do to protect our kids in this space, it's a huge pleasure to welcome back to the show the co-founder of the website Klikd, K-L-I-K-D. Pam Tuden is a clinical and forensic psychologist and a parent educator who is excellent at helping families to navigate this often overwhelming space of the digital world that keeps on changing around us. Because Pam, that's half the problem, isn't it? The minute we get to grips with one app or platform, our kids have already migrated to the next one. It's lovely to have you on the show again. Welcome back.
5: Always lovely to be here. And I think you nailed it right there. As we kind of climbing and white knuckling our way to mastering one app, they have moved on.
4: Yeah.
5: So what we always say at Klikd is, you know, the ideal is to have conversation over controls. No one's saying let's not have the controls, but we need to be able to have the conversation. So thank you for the opportunity.
4: Thank you very, very much. You know, many parents think Spotify, Apple Music, what could go wrong? It's a music app. They're listening to songs. And the only thing we need to worry about is perhaps weeding out some of the more explicit rap content that they might be listening to. Pam, you want to raise a bit of a red flag to say there's more to be concerned about than that.
5: I'm afraid there is a little bit more to be concerned about, because I think for a lot of us, we think of Spotify as what the olden day CD player for us, that we could watch our children put on their headphones and thank goodness they're listening to music and they're not on YouTube. But actually what has now transpired on platforms like Spotify is it's become a social media platform. There is now direct messaging for starters, which of course in itself is always an issue. The minute we are able to communicate and our children are able to communicate out there, then we know that there is a risk of predator behavior. But there's also really graphic podcasts that our children are exposed to, very explicit audio books, lots of sexual wellness content, obviously lots of music videos that can be quite explicit, and really lots of adult relationship discussions. And while that might be appropriate for a 16, 17, 18-year-old to start kind of being exposed to, it's not so appropriate when a 10-year-old kind of comes upon it.
4: Yeah. The erotic audio content, I think, is going to surprise quite a few parents, Pam, because we're thinking of these as a music, we think of them as a music platform. But do you want to elaborate a little bit on what sort of content is actually out there that we might want to think twice about letting our kids hear?
5: So I think, first of all, maybe it's important to say that not all our children are actively going looking for sexualized content, but they are going to come upon it. On platforms like Spotify, there's a lot of adult comedy, for example. Mm-hmm. There are lots of mature interviews. They might be listening to a podcast that yesterday Steve Bartlett was talking about the World Cup, and today he's talking about how women orgasm. Accidentally, they are going to come across that. And those kinds of mature interviews are influenced by the algorithm. So the minute a child hears something that gives them a little tingly sensation that they might not have had before, they're going to be listening for a little bit longer than maybe we would like. And that tells the algorithm, this isn't a question for the algorithm around this child is 13 and is it appropriate or not. The algorithm is only going one question: how can I keep this listening engaged for longer?
4: Yeah.
5: And the minute we have a pause in relation to any social media platform, we know that the algorithm gets the message, send more of this.
4: Mm.
5: And that's how our children are really kind of engaging with it more, you know, accidentally in the beginning, and then they get fed it because that's how the algorithm works. So we have to be careful not to really blame our children all the time of like, you went looking for this and this is what you found.
4: Yeah.
5: But it may have just arrived. And it feels good, right? It feels good to all of us to have a little sense of something exciting. And so we have to be able to have that conversation rather than damn them from the beginning and go storming into their room and saying no more Spotify.
4: And confiscate your phone, yeah. I mean, Pam, I think we've got to be upfront and say we're not trying to be Puritans here and say none of this content for anybody under the age of 18. And as you've already referenced, there is a point at which certainly our older teens will be curious about these things, and there is some very helpful and informative and educational content out there as well. But we don't know, you know, filtering which is the good stuff and which is the really dodgy stuff that they should really not be listening to. Do the platforms themselves provide filters that help you keep away the really more explicitly adult content, or is that part of the problem that they're not taking too much responsibility on this?
5: Firstly, I think it's important to say that there is Spotify for kids, but there is no Spotify for kids in South Africa as at this point.
4: Okay.
5: So there is a little kind of capacity to turn off erotic word content. So you can, there are filters for words, but there are certainly no filters around imagery. And there's certainly no filters around things that are accidentally going to appear. And I think what's maybe significant for us to really say is that it's not just is erotic content about when your child is ready for it. It's about how it really shapes their development and teaches them what is normative. So what I really mean by that is it teaches our kids about what expectations to have about relationships, what expectations to have about the perfect body, what is consent, what is real intimacy. If you're seeing a rap video where somebody puts his hand around a woman's neck and pushes her up against a wall in order to kiss her, that teaches a child a message around this is what intimacy looks like. Consent is not part of this conversation. And so what children begin to see repeatedly over digital exposure becomes what is normative for them. And that's really where the conversations matter more than the controls. You know, that's a big lesson that we always try to put over at Clicked, is that we can have all the controls in the world, but our kids have to be able to talk about these things with us, with their mates, with their mentors, with their best friends, so that we can get to a point where we can develop critical thinking and digitally wise kids, as opposed to just digitally protected.
4: Yeah.
5: You know, we can all put the armbands on, but it doesn't mean the sharks in the ocean aren't there.
4: Yeah, it's such a good phrase, that digitally wise as opposed to digitally protected. And we all know the protection only goes so far. Pam, there was one phrase that you've used in some of the content that you've published on Clicked, which I think I'd like to share with the audience and talk a little bit, rather an acronym, not a phrase. And that's ASMR, Autonomous Sensory Meridian Response. And some people may know that acronym already and associate it with things like apps that help you to fall asleep that are perfectly harmless. But you want to flag the fact that that's being applied slightly differently on some of these platforms.
5: So really, as you say, some of it is beautiful rain playing in a forest. And if your child's listening to that to fall asleep, happy days. But what we also know is that there's been a huge development in this kind of programming where it's about creating intimacy for a child and for adults. So they listen to this, and what they're now hearing is whispering and erotic words and phraseology that is arousing for kids, simply stated. You know, let's call a spade a shovel and a few other things. So what we have to do is recognize that this ASMR content is there for us to be able to engage with them about and not panic about, but more to really say to them, you know, so tell me, what podcasts are you listening to at the moment? Are you loving white noise? I heard this phrase, ASMR, do you even know what that is? I've only just learnt about it. Or what's the wildest thing you've heard on Spotify lately? Or I saw Taylor Swift has got a brand new album cover. And, you know, I mean, if you've seen the cover, there she is in a bath, looking absolutely beautiful, but there's no doubt that it is quite an erotic image. It's fully covered, but it is an erotic image. And if you sit at the dinner table with a couple of friends, or you've got some hockey boys in the back, and you say, gee, guys, have you seen the new Taylor Swift album? I saw it on Spotify. Do you guys like it? What you're saying to your child is not, I'm here to catch you out with all of this ASMR kind of the vibe, but more, I'm onto it. I'm aware of it, and I'm not panicking. I'm just engaging. And that allows our children to come to us in moments of when they're little, maybe feeling like, I know I came across something that I shouldn't, but I can tell my mom or dad. I can share this, and it's going to land safely. Because when we give that message, like, I'm actually someone you can come and tell, and I'm not going to grab your device straight away. I'm actually going to say, gee, thanks for telling me that. Let's chat about it for a sec. That's amazing. Or even just thanks for telling me. And 2 days later, you go back and say, you know, I was thinking about it, and it's amazing that they're putting this up. Do you think the album would sell if she wasn't almost nude in the bath? What you're doing is you're saying, I can chat, and I'm not punitive, and I'm not Puritan. I'm your mom, I'm your dad, and we can go there. And that creates connection over interrogation. And when we have connection over interrogation, our children will come to us.
4: We're in conversation with Pam Tubin, who is the co-founder of the platform Clikd, K-L-I-K-D, and their website is clikd.co.za. It is full of wonderful resources around the different platforms our kids are engaging on, around building that kind of trust relationship that she's just been referencing, where they feel safe to come to us and know that they will be received from a place of understanding and curiosity rather than of judgment and shutting down, which is so important. If you want them to keep talking, you need to keep those channels open. Pam, just in the last minute or so that we've got left, before we need to wrap, let's talk about strategies. I mean, you've spoken about the conversation being more important than the control, but is there anything else you'd like to flag on a practical level that parents can do to minimize the risk of our kids finding this stuff, or reduce it at least?
5: I think it's always good to have a family premium account so that you can become the family manager of your children's accounts, especially if they're little. Always good to review a listening history together just to check out what they've been listening to. And if it is rap, and it is, you know, some of the rap is off the charts in terms of the words, that is the time. We've got a rule in our family. I always say you can listen to any rap you like, even in the car. The deal is that at any moment I can pause and say, what do you think they actually meant when they used that phrase? So they have to be able to talk to it. And then, you know, to keep the accounts connected to yours until they are a little bit older. And when they are older, actually to separate your account from theirs, because at that time, you don't want your account to influence their account.
4: That's a really important comment. Sure. I hadn't even thought of that, Pam. But yeah, we as adults might be happily engaging with some of this content in a healthy adult relationship context. What a horrifying thought to think it might appear on your child's Spotify profile because the algorithm knows somebody in the house is looking at it.
5: 100%. So just those little moments to be alive, to leave the uncomfortable conversations behind, have them in a real light, easy, engaged way, help our children to think critically. You know, when you do say, what do you think about this album cover, as opposed to that's a terrible album cover, it allows them to come to their own space and conclusion around these things, and really to move towards a space where our kids are digitally wise and not just protected is really a philosophy that I think goes a long way for all of us.
4: Pam Toobin, always a pleasure. We learn so much from you every time. Thank you very, very much for your time. And again, I want to recommend the Clicked website, KLIKD, full of wonderful resources and just a little bit of guidance on how to start those conversations and keep those channels of communication open with your kids so that they do feel they can discuss with you when they come across content that is problematic in some way. KLIKD, clicked.co.za.
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2: Tax season, many people counting on that refund from the South African Revenue Services. They've already paid out billions of rands. Financial experts, though, warning that treating this refund as an expectation and guaranteed income could land you in deeper debt. Joining me is Dehan Sherman. Dehan is the Senior Operations Manager at National Debt Advisors.
3: Thanks for having me.
2: We should not be expecting a payout from SARS, should we? It should not be something that we should be factoring into our budgeting or our planning, rather. Just because we received a payout last year, the year before, does not necessarily mean that we'll be receiving one this year.
3: Exactly. You shouldn't be counting your chickens before they hatch. we're seeing many consumers make that mistake. And I mean, this is not just specific to SARS refund, but anything in general, is don't expect money that you don't have yet, and don't spend that money because you can end up in quite the predicament.
2: How so, Dehan? How are you finding either your clients or some research you're coming across? How are people finding themselves in deeper debt as a result of expecting a payout that doesn't materialize?
3: Well, those people end up spending money they don't have, or worse off, taking out debt because they expect to have that money. So when you go ahead and you spend that money and it doesn't materialize, then you've obviously set yourself back, or you've now taken out debt, which you didn't account for, which you didn't budget for, and now you're stuck with it. Now you have to pay it back at some point. So especially if you're under a lot of financial stress, it really doesn't help you at all. It makes things worse. And if you are not under financial stress, it might push you over the edge, so to speak.
2: Because I imagine the thing to do, if there is a refund, which, once again, let's stress, you should not be counting on, you should not be planning on or budgeting for. But if there is a refund, the sensible thing to do is to try and cut down your most urgent and most expensive debt, right?
3: Exactly. What we generally advise our consumers is to focus on the higher interest debt first, because then you'll save money over the longer term. Obviously, higher interest debt means more of your payment goes towards interest. So tackling those debts first definitely makes a huge impact in the longer term. And you say the most sensible thing is to pay off your debt. And that's, of course, if you are struggling with your debt. If not, I mean, your options then become vast. But for someone that is under financial pressure, the first thing you need to do is to try and alleviate that pressure.
2: As opposed to, ooh, there's a nice sort of flow of cash I wasn't expecting. What's the most indulgent thing I could get myself with that amount of money?
3: Exactly. And it takes a degree of self-control, and it may mean sacrificing luxuries in order to safeguard your financial future.
2: Yeah. How badly are we doing with regards to this, Dehan? I mean, I suppose we don't have definitive data, but what proportion of South Africans do you think are finding themselves in this scenario where they expected a refund, they then spent that money in lieu of that expected refund, the refund doesn't materialize, and then they find themselves in debt?
3: I think if we have to look at the context of just spending money that we don't have, a large portion of the population, probably less so concerning our tax refunds. But as a concept of spending money that we don't have with the expectation that we may have it in future, that is, I would say, one of the bigger drivers towards consumers that become over-indebted, that end up struggling financially and that have to seek help, whether it be formal or informal. So it's more around the concept of not spending money that you don't have and that you won't have, and you know, exercising a degree of self-control in your spending habits.
2: And yes, it's difficult to do so, but you have to do it, exercising that degree of self-control in your spending habits, right? My nephew, I suppose, is marveled by my ability to expand or reduce my living depending on what is available. Like, there'll be weeks when needed to, where I just have a sandwich. That's all I have for dinner, right? Mm-hmm. Because that's all I can afford. And then there are times when I go, okay, we're having steak now. And it all depends on how much money I've got in my bank account that I can spend.
3: Exactly. And that's the point, right? The point is self-control. The point is to be, you know, to be flexible enough to adjust your standard of living to be aligned to your affordability. And we see this very often where consumers often end up wanting to live a lifestyle that they can't yet afford, you know, due to many different reasons, whether it be social pressures, whether it be ways to justify the many hours that we spend working, you know, there are many reasons for that. But, you know, trying to live that lifestyle when you can't afford it ends up, you know, because it's unsustainable. It isn't a long-term solution. You're not going to be able to sustain that lifestyle forever. And you're going to end up at some point in some sort of trouble that you're going to have to make the hard decisions and say, well, I guess I have to cut back now. I need to spend money more responsibly and, I, you know, in order to solve this problem.
2: Deanne, that's most important suggestions and insights. Thank you very much for sharing them with us today. Deanne Sherman is the Senior Operations Manager at National Debt Advisors. Do not spend money you don't have. Do not be banking on a SARS refund just because you had one last year and the year before. And most importantly, do not spend in lieu of that ahead of knowing if you are going to get one. And even if you are, how much that amount is going to be.
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2: This next conversation might be difficult for some listeners, but it's also an incredibly important one. We continue with a topic that we spoke about, and that is men's mental health, where we heard from a member of SACAP the terribly, terribly worrying and sad statistics around men and suicide in South Africa. 13 to 14,000 men in the country taking their lives every year. On the 25th of June, Johannesburg-based tour guide Joe Fleming reached a point where he felt he could no longer go on, and he attempted to end his own life. Thankfully, he survived and he went on to get the help that he so desperately needed. Just over a year later, Joe is using his experience to support others as the founder of a men's community group called Recharge. And I spoke to Joe and asked him to share his story in the hope that someone listening today might realise that they're not alone. Joe, welcome. It's great to have you with us. And for such an important conversation, we often talk about mental health on the show. And the engagement that we often have is not with men. And I think that's so interesting. Just to give us a context to your own experience, take me back to June of 2025 and what was going on with you.
3: Yeah, so at that time in June, I was undiagnosed with bipolar disorder. And over the years, I had these spikes of highs and lows in my life. And the highs kept getting higher, the lows kept getting lower. And I found myself in a severe low spot at the time. And I just felt like I had no option out. There was no way for me to go forward. And so I thought that the only thing that I could do was to try to commit suicide. And I ended up putting two bottles of propane in my truck, having some brandy and Coke, and thought, okay, this is it. And I was probably in my truck for about 2 hours, I think, and I had passed out. And somehow I managed to wake up. I'd actually pissed myself. My body had relieved, like my body was saying, hey, man, this is all we got, you know? And I think that woke me up. And I just heard the gas on and I was like, you know what? Not today. Like, I'm not going through with this. And so the following morning, I was quite drunk at the time and I had to deal with some things after that experience. And the next day I phoned a friend of mine who was is a doctor. And he said, I told him, hey, Matt, this is what I did. And I just smell gas. I taste gas. And I really want to live. And so he took me to the hospital. I got checked out with like my EKG, got bloods tested and everything was sharp. So, and the last person that I met with at the hospital was a counselor. And he basically said to me, you know, Joe, like with the intent that you had behind this, I would really recommend that you go into a treatment center. And the key phrase that he said to me, which resonated with me, he said, your insurance will pay for you to go to treatment. Because there's a South African law called PMB, which is
2: prescribed minimum benefits.
3: Yes, yes. Thank you. Prescribed minimum benefits, which gives you 21 days of psychiatric treatment throughout the year. So if you want to go see a psychiatrist or psychologist, that counts as one. If you want to go into a treatment center for 3 weeks, you can do that. And so I ended up going into a treatment center for a total of 3 weeks. And that's where I got the help that I needed. I met with psychiatrists and psychologists each and every day, went to classrooms, I got on medication. And that was what I needed. I was searching for many years for help. I was trying to find help. I really was. And psychedelics and other plant-based medicines. And what I came to realize was that the issues I have is neurological. And so I needed chronic medication. And I consider my chronic medication one of the tools that's in my toolbox. It is not the toolbox. It is not the be-all, end-all. I still have to go on my walks that I host with Recharge. I still have to exercise, still have to eat healthy, still have to sleep well, still have to engage with a good community and go get help, see a psychologist. So that makes up my toolbox. And one of the things that I needed before my suicide attempt was that I needed healthy connections with other men. And what I desperately wanted and knew that I needed was to go on walks with my friends. But at the time, I was too ashamed to ask for, like, hey, guys, do you want to go for a walk? And after I got out of treatment center, I shared a testimonial video on my Instagram and basically said, you know, I almost became a statistic here in South Africa. I was almost one of the 14,000 men who die every year to suicide. And that opened up the floodgates. It opened up me to a lot of men reaching out for help, reaching out saying, hey, man, I'm with you. I've been there. And then subsequent to that, I started a men's walk. I went onto my Instagram. I said, so here in South Africa, I'm starting a men's walk. And that started with just three of us. And each week it grew. And now my organization that you can find on Instagram is called Recharge ZA. And we now have a WhatsApp community over 500 men across the country. And it's men who are showing up for themselves. We meet for weekly walks every Friday and Saturday in Johannesburg. We have a free outdoor workout session on Saturday mornings. And we also have a WhatsApp support group where guys can reach out and say, hey, man, I'm really having a tough day.
2: Joe, I want to jump in there. There's two things that I want to talk on, if I may. And one is when you said that you said to your friend, I want to live. And I understand that there's going to be people listening in who maybe haven't experienced that level of wanting to take one's own life. And it's a journey that I walked, you know, and continue to walk. I still live with anxiety and depression and various other things. And again, I'm someone who went into treatment and have spent time in, you know, under psychiatric care and privileged enough to be in a position to do that. I think it's so important that often when one finds themselves in that position, it's not actually, I want to die. It's, I don't want to keep living like this. And it feels
3: absolutely
2: like there's no way out. And I think that's so important. It's that sense of desperation and not being able to find or feel that things will ever change beyond that point of desperation. And then the second point, which I think is so key to this discussion, is that sense of connection with other men. You know, as a woman, we are raised to be in community with other women. You know, we synchronize, our bodies synchronize, literally, biological thing. Men don't have that. When I had my first child, I joined an antenatal group, and so she's going to be seven in December. And the women in that antenatal group, I continue to be in community with them all day. 7 years later, we are in. They have held my hand through motherhood. The fathers who also attended that, I think, exchanged two messages in a WhatsApp group before any of the babies were even born, and they don't continue that. And I'm so interested in your understanding of why it is that men don't have that sense of connection, community. Because actually, I think, and if we want to get really deep about it, I think the patriarchy has done men a massive disservice in that regard.
3: Yes, I agree. I agree. I think what, in my experience, what I've found is that these walks that I host allow men to have a safe space. Whereas like if you go to a psychologist, you're within four walls, you're in a room, you're sitting in a chair, it's uncomfortable, it just feels weird. But even if you go out for a walk on your own, you feel free, you have the wind in your face, you hear the leaves, you hear the haughty-daws in the background, you're moving, your heart rate's going up, you have all these things that are in your favor. And when you add to that other men around you, it just provides you with such a safe space to open up. And one of my favorite things that happens on these walks is that I'll be walking with a guy next to me and we're chatting and having a conversation. And then all of a sudden I kind of take a step out of that conversation and I listen to my surroundings. And what I hear behind me is is just all the other men talking. And it provides them with such a safe space to be open and be vulnerable. Whereas like the pub culture, like it's not the right space for that. And it's not a, I don't think it's a safe space where you're just kind of wasting time, you're wasting energy. But I think providing people with a safe space is key, but also having someone who sets the tone of being vulnerable with their feelings and their emotions and talking deep. Then they're like, wow, this guy's talking really deep. Like where I am now, I'm hosting a horseback trip for a group of men. And last night we had a men's circle with the five of us. And we each opened up. When we got deep, we went through what is our, how are we feeling physically? How are we feeling intellectually, emotionally, socially, and spiritually? And when you have to list out those things, it's kind of hard sometimes. But by giving guys like kind of like a curriculum of like, hey, this is what you need to share. It's hard for those guys to open up sometimes. But when you have someone who kind of models that for you and sets the tone, then you're like, okay, cool. I feel safe here. I can talk here as well. So that's what I've noticed in my experience is just providing a safe space and being vulnerable and allowing other men to see that it's okay to be vulnerable.
2: Joe, as we wrap up with you, if there are people listening in now, mothers, sisters, wives, girlfriends, whoever, what do you feel is the one thing that you wish that we understood about men's struggles, their mental health, their perhaps reluctance to open up to us as their women partners?
3: Yes.
2: And I'm talking very heteronormatively, I know. What do you think we should stop saying to men, and maybe one thing we should start saying instead?
3: That's a great question. I think, and just from my experience, when I used to share with my ex-wife, sometimes I felt judged by the things that I was sharing. And what you have to be able to separate is that from the women's perspective, the men's mental health is not your responsibility. You can't take that on for yourself, but you have to provide a safe space for your man to open up and to share. Because the moment you, and this is just from my experience, the moment that someone reacts to you opening up and then you get kind of shut down. You've closed that door. You have now closed that door for any safe conversations in the future. So you just have to go in with an open mind and say, like, how can I help you? How can I be there for you? What do you need? What do you need from me? That's a great question. What do you need from me? And so it's hard because as a man, from my perspective, like sometimes you do need to share with your partner, what's going on? But I also cannot rely on my partner to save me. My partner does not make me happy. That is my responsibility. My partner makes me happier, it is my responsibility. My happiness is my own responsibility. And from a man's perspective, they need to be responsible for that and not rely on their partner to make them happy because it's just impossible. So the man needs to fill his cup on his own before he can really be of service to others. That's what I'm busy doing this weekend is filling my cup,
2: I'm going to let you go and fill that cup
3: Okay.
2: with the
3: Thank you.
2: other guys that you're with. Just remind us again how people can follow you on social media, Joe.
3: You can follow me. My Instagram account is so tall right now. I'm 2 meters tall, so it's a relevant name. So tall right now, and you can also follow Recharge ZA if you want to join one of the communities in Joburg, Pretoria, or Cape Town.
2: Wonderful stuff, Joe. What a pleasure it's been to have you on the show. Thanks so much for your time.
3: Thank you, Sarah. An absolute pleasure.
1: Let us know what you'd like to hear more or less of.
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4: Local research shows that Black South African men are not only significantly more likely to develop prostate cancer, but also more prone to really aggressive strains. Why do you think we're seeing this discrepancy, and how does it change the advice you give to men listening today?
5: So I think the biggest challenge is under-screening of prostate cancer for a lot of men. And that's really important because that's the only way to ensure early detection. So we're trying to encourage men from the age of 40, if they're black or they have a family history of breast or prostate cancer in a first degree relative, that's the age that you should actually go for your first screening with a PSA blood test, and other men from the age of 45. And that's really the only way we'll detect it in the early stages, when this cancer is very curable, actually.
4: Sure. Is your experience leading the foundation, or rather in that experience, what is that biggest mental barrier stopping South African men from getting tested? Is it fear of diagnosis, maybe lack of symptoms? Are there traditional taboos around men's health?
5: I think the biggest fear was the dreaded finger up the rectum, which was used to be part of screening. It's no longer required if men are not having symptoms. And I think men still think if they go for screening, the doctor's going to do that digital rectal examination, and they're terrified of that, even though it's actually just 20 seconds of minor discomfort. Men need to stop worrying about that. Screening is now just a simple PSA blood test. It's not a cancer-specific test, but it will indicate if there's something wrong in the prostate, and then we can refer men on to a urologist. That's kind of our men's health specialist. Although they deal obviously with the urinary systems of both sexes, and they will do further examinations to determine whether men need to have a biopsy, which is how we diagnose prostate cancer. There are still a lot of taboos around prostate cancer. It's obviously side effects of treatments, and even the disease itself can cause erectile dysfunction and incontinence, leaking of urine, and those are obviously embarrassing issues for men to have to deal with. But the point is, we can cure this cancer if men come in the early stages and are going for their screening.
4: Okay, if men are coming in the early stages and getting a screening, I think that takes us to accessibility. And we know that early detection offers over 99% five-year survival rate when caught in time. But many South Africans present too late. So how accessible are regular PSA screenings in our public healthcare clinics, and what needs to change structurally?
5: So we really need Department of Health to be more proactive in terms of making primary healthcare clinics a little bit more male-friendly for a start. And the primary care nurses, when they are doing blood pressure checks and other checks, HIV tests, need to encourage men to do a PSA blood test. That's not happening at the moment. Often they want men to only come in when they're having symptoms. So that's a challenge. So both ourselves and cancer try and do as many free PSA screening campaigns as possible. We're using funds from the Hollard Daredevil that they raised for us to help with those free screening programs. I mentioned keep a lookout on our Facebook pages. But we do need government and Department of Health to actually step in and make screening more accessible to men. That make a big difference, because we are under screening means underdiagnosis means undertreatment, and we have one of the highest death rates as a result in the world from prostate cancer, and that's preventable.
4: Prostate cancer often runs in families. What conversations should be held there? Sons, brothers, wives, what should we be talking about at home right now during Prostate Awareness Month?
5: Very important to know your family history of prostate cancer and breast cancer. So if you have a father who's had prostate cancer, or a brother or an uncle, that puts you at much higher risk, particularly if they've had that at under the age of 60. But also if you've had a mother or you have a sister with breast cancer, that also puts you in a higher risk category. So try and find out what your diseases your parents maybe had, or if they passed away, what they died from. Because that puts you in a higher risk category. We need to know that. We also now know that the BRCA2 gene, that was kind of made famous by the actress Angelina Jolie, puts women at much higher risk for breast cancer, but we also know that the BRCA2 gene puts men at a higher risk for prostate cancer. So if you are aware that your mother's had BRCA2 positive breast cancer, again, another higher risk factor.
4: Interesting. There's a widespread belief, I would say among many men, that an elevated PSA reading automatically means you have cancer, or that an enlarged prostate always turns malignant. Maybe you should help us address the misconceptions that you are encountering, and how do you unpack them for patients?
5: Okay, so the PSA test, as I said, is not cancer specific, so please don't panic, men, if it comes back high. The other factors that can cause an elevated PSA, this is a protein that leaks out of the prostate into the bloodstream when there's a problem with the prostate. It could just be an enlarged prostate, and that's not a cancerous condition. It's a benign condition that's also very treatable, but also very common in older guys. And then it could just also be an infection, but it could be prostate cancer. And that's why if you have an elevated PSA, we need to find out what's causing that. And we're going to send you off to a urologist or to a urology department at a hospital where they'll do further checks. We have a major new technology that makes diagnosing or checking for suspicious areas in MR, multiparametric MRI. So technology is improving all the time and enabling us to detect this disease really in the early stages when we can cure it.
4: Let's talk about that technology. When men hear that cancer diagnosis, their immediate fear is treatment side effects, maybe incontinence, maybe erectile dysfunction. How have modern treatment options and surgical techniques advanced to preserve quality of life after diagnosis?
5: So if you've got localized disease, removing the prostate surgically is an option. And we now have robotic surgery that's available. And that robotic surgery enables the surgeon to see in 3D in a magnified field of the prostate and to better be able to preserve the nerve bundles that run along the side of the prostate when they remove it. Those are the same nerves that give us our erection. So the rates of erectile dysfunction are much better, and also even improving the rates of incontinence, the leaking of urine after the surgery. We also have great radiation therapy options, brachytherapy, where you implant the radioactive seeds into the prostate. It's kind of a day procedure almost, so the recovery is very quickly. And then we have external beam radiation. So there are side effects, but the side effects are really manageable and treatable, obviously very dependent on the condition of your erections and your continence, your ability to control your bladder before you go in. So if those are problematic before you go in, then they are a little bit more difficult to treat. But really, these technologies have made a big difference. And as I said, in terms of diagnosing prostate cancer, the MRI scans are really great as well. So we also have a lot more treatment options available for advanced disease than we used to have.
4: I hear often that women play a very big role in encouraging the men in their lives to go for annual checkups. What specific role does the family member play in that early detection? And how do you initiate those conversations without creating friction?
5: So women are much better at going for their annual health checks, and I think we need to learn from them. They're also more open about talking about our health problems, which we also need to learn from. And they're more supportive of when another woman is diagnosed. So, again, we can learn from that. So when your wife tells you it's time to go for your checkups, don't ignore her. Follow up on that advice. It's not just for prostate cancer. It's for your blood pressure, for your checking for your blood sugar levels, all of those things. So like we take our cars in for a service, even though they're not giving problems, we need to do that with our bodies as well. And that way we can pick up diseases in the early stages and our treatment outcomes will be much better.
4: My guest, Andrew Oberholzer, the CEO of the Prostate Cancer Foundation of South Africa. Let's get a check-in on the foundation itself. If you look at the national picture, Andrew, what are the primary resource gaps that your foundation, the Prostate Cancer Foundation, faces in outreach specifically? Is it a shortage of public sector urologists? Is there a lack of testing facilities in rural areas? Maybe funding for public awareness campaigns?
5: All of those. So we really are under-resourced in our public sector. We're not training enough urologists and oncologists, which are our cancer doctors. We can improve on that a lot. And just making sure that those hospitals also have more treatment options available, which is also a struggle. We definitely need to do more awareness. So both ourselves, as I said, and cancer are doing a lot of awareness. But we need to be able to know that when a patient is referred, that the waiting lists are reasonable times, and they're not in many cases, and that they're going to get adequate standard of care options at those hospitals as well. So we need to put a lot more resources into prostate cancer as life expectancy increases. So we will have more men being diagnosed with this disease, and we need to be able to diagnose and treat them properly.
4: And the numbers suggest that 13% of male cancer sufferers, 13% of deaths are related to prostate cancer.
5: Absolutely. And unfortunately, we have amongst the highest death rates in the world.
4: Wow.
5: From prostate cancer, together with Middle Africa and Western Africa and the Caribbean. So something we're definitely not proud of. We can do much better, but it involves making, we need to make sure that we have screening more accessible for men.
4: Okay.
5: particularly in the rural areas.
4: So for that man listening right now, he's over 40, he's never had a PSA test. What is the exact first step he should take today when he gets into that car of his or he arrives at work?
5: Find a place and get a PSA test done. If you can afford it, you've got private medical aid, you can go straight to a pathology laboratory, to a pharmacy clinic, or to your GP. If you don't, try your local clinic. If you don't win there, try your local tertiary hospital and request a PSA screening test, because that really gives us an indication of whether there's a problem or not, and we can help you in those early stages and cure this disease.
4: And I guess, Andrew, you were unequivocal about it. It's no longer a finger up the rectum.
5: Absolutely. And I think a big relief for a lot of men, provided there's no symptoms, that PSA blood test is sufficient for us to be able to see if there's a problem. And we can then follow up with some additional tests to check if you need a prostate biopsy, which is how we diagnose prostate cancer.
4: Yeah, somebody says, thank goodness some of us are on medical aid. I would imagine if you are medical aid, then, you know, these kind of tests are even more accessible.
5: Absolutely, and you will get access to a lot of the world standard treatments as well. We have very good urology surgeons in South Africa, very good treatment options available. Unfortunately, a lot of the newer treatment options are expensive. So if you can afford it, get medical aid, make sure you have it. If you can't, we've got a lot of work to do in the public sector, but there is help available.
4: Andrew, we appreciate your time. Andrew Werbel-Rose, the CEO of the Prostate Cancer Foundation of South Africa. Men over 40, consider yourself well informed.
0: We've handpicked the finest bits of our shows for you.
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0: in an attempt to disperse the protesting crowd in the CBD. The group was on its second day of violent demonstrations, with 14 cars having been torched just the night before, accompanied by the looting of businesses. Authorities remained on the scene while trying to maintain calm in the city. Meanwhile, in Gauteng, police are pursuing leads into the cause of public violence in Soweto. This after anti-immigration protests descended into violence on Thursday, with continued demonstrations on Friday, which saw 4 arrests. At least 10 cars were torched and one spaza shop looted on Thursday night. Residents claim their march was peaceful until a group of foreign national shop owners retaliated. Acting Police Commissioner Puleng Dimbane confirmed 13 criminal cases were lodged from the fracas, and authorities have warned that officers will crack the whip against those who engage in illegal protest and public violence. In the Eastern Cape, police say the province remains calm following similar protests were reported at Home Affairs in Kokompo City and Gqeberha on Thursday. In Kokompo City, the crowd was controlled without incident. In Gqeberha, police used stun grenades to disperse about 40 people after they failed to comply with instructions. A planned march in Gqeberha was called off on Friday following the withdrawal of the asylum application. Meanwhile, Home Affairs Minister Leon Schreiber says the Constitutional Court reached its binding judgment on asylum seekers despite concerns raised by the department over the application process. In July, the court delivered a ruling making way for asylum seekers to apply at Home Affairs regardless of how they entered the country. This led to the department instructing its offices to accept all applicants. The decision has sparked demonstrations and tensions across parts of the country. Speaking after the withdrawal of that Home Affairs directive on Friday, Schreiber said their systems were overwhelmed.
1: Those concerns were hypothetical. I think we can all agree that we were all sort of trying to model what would happen in reality, but none of us actually understood the volumes until we actually could point to the fact. So I think this is important, just even if you look at it from a legal perspective, there is a distinction between hypothetically saying that something could go wrong and actually seeing it go wrong.
0: The South African Special Risks Insurance Association says it's better prepared to deal with losses from unrest than it was during the July 2021 riots. CEO Mpumi Kikwe made the comments after violent anti-illegal immigration protests in Soweto and Durban, in which multiple cars were torched on Thursday. He says he believes police response has been more proactive and coordinated than in 2021, and that SASRIA is well positioned to process claims arriving from the anti-immigration protests. Kikwe also adds that creating jobs and growing the economy remains the best long-term safeguard against the unrest.
2: More than 3 million undocumented immigrants in South Africa. When we deport one, another one comes in. Even if we try, it's not a lasting solution. The lasting solution is job creation, especially for our young people.
0: And finally, Justice Navi Pillay has been awarded the Nobel Peace Prize. The 85-year-old becomes the 5th South African to receive the prestigious award for her contributions to peace, justice and international law. Pillay currently serves as an ad hoc judge at the International Court of Justice after previously serving at the International Criminal Court as a UN High Commissioner for Human Rights. Norwegian Nobel Committee Chairperson Jørgen Frydenlund said the award comes at a crucial time with international law facing growing pressure.
3: Navi Pillay has also contributed to strengthen the institutions of international law. Her independence, her expertise and steadfastness have made her one of the most respected international jurists of our time.
0: A partly cloudy Saturday in store for Gauteng, with afternoon showers and thundershowers. Johannesburg drops to an overnight low of 14, peaking at 31. Pretoria, 16 and 32. And Vereeniging, a low of 12, reaching a high of 30. Cape Town can expect a fine day with moderate southeasterly winds, accompanied by overnight lows of 13 degrees, climbing to a high of 29. 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

0: Group. Before we talk about the rental market and the fraught space that it can be in Cape Town, your thoughts on the parcels of property that were auctioned off by the City of Cape Town? Iconic one, of course, being the Good Hope Centre, which went for 135 million rand, if memory serves.
1: Yeah, look, I am a little bit surprised at the price. I'm not familiar with all the terms and conditions of sale. I'm not familiar with what sort of building guidelines or building sort of benefits will be passed to the developer. But yeah, it does seem a little bit low, given the position of it, given the what's happening around in and around Cape Town. I am a bit surprised at the price. I thought at least 200 plus, at least, for such an iconic site, and given the vast amounts of developments happening, I'm sure there's a lot of people that's going to ask questions, because in the world that we operate in property, it seems like a bit of a bargain.
0: It does. I mean, I know nothing about property valuations, right? I rely on people like you to school me. But the entire team thought this amount was rather low because of its positioning and because of the size of the property.
1: Well, I mean, I'll give you a simple example. I went to go do an assessment on a property in Somerset West the other day in an area called Spanish Farm. This is a normal residential property, and there we're looking at between 55 and 60 million rand for a single residential property. Now, I take that bit of data, I compare it to what you've just told me, something seems a bit strange.
0: Let's turn our attention then to the reason we've invited you to talk about the rental market space. Listeners have been telling us of a problem they call delinquent tenants. What is that, and how prevalent is it?
1: It's a common problem. That's why the courts are constantly bombarded with eviction orders and so forth. It's a common problem. And a delinquent tenant basically is a tenant that, for one or the other reason, can no longer afford to pay the rent, is perhaps damaging the property, or is paying the rent but is in serious violation of the lease agreement. For an example, they signed a lease for two people, but now 10 or 20 people are living there. They're running a shop or a mechanical workshop from the property as well. So a delinquent tenant is not necessarily only a tenant that's not paying, but perhaps damaging the property, violating the lease agreement, or perhaps all three of the above.
0: And unfortunately, we know through eviction laws, it can be very expensive and very long, the process of trying to evict somebody you want out of your property.
1: Yeah, and I mean, a little bit of, just a quick one, we've got a product called Landlord Legal. Our landlords pay 198 rand a month to belong to it. All the eviction costs, including the sheriff costs, is then covered by that policy. So just a little bit of a FYI. But yes, can be very expensive. I think on our last time we spoke, there was a certain medical professional in Somerset West that had to do an eviction. And I, quote-unquote, was sort of indirectly part of it, cost him R250,000 to eventually have gotten the people out of this house.
0: That's amazing. Other issues that have come up, and by the way, this has been exacerbated, I suppose, by a recent social media video that was tackling issues of delinquent tenants, stirring up a debate online, raising questions about what's fair, what's legal, and what's simply industry practice. And one of those issues are costs associated with application fees. Why, when I'm interested in renting a property, do I need to pay you money in order for you to consider my application?
1: So first and foremost, there's a little bit of let's get clarity around that. We do rental properties. We do not take a rental application form from every single person that wants to view the property. So there are certain times that I've heard some agents are simply asking people for a application fee before they can view, and I think that is a little bit not correct. I wouldn't agree with that. If you've seen the property and we've spoken and you want to apply, what we do is we charge a 250 Rand application processing fee. The moment we know that you are now the applicant and you were approved for it, it gets credited against any further monies that you have to pay. So there are people that's exploiting it a little bit. But the correct way is not to just take money from every person that wants to apply that wants to view a property. I think that is a little bit, I think that there's a little bit of question mark that will be raised around that kind of practice.
0: And if one I suppose, refuses to pay an application fee, but is still keen to see the property.
1: No, that's normal.
0: Is there any avenue that they can follow so that they're still able to go see the property without paying for that application fee when that agent is demanding an application fee ahead of viewing?
1: It's difficult for me to comment on how other agencies run their business, but in our instances, we will not withhold someone from viewing a property if they haven't paid. I don't even know. That is just wrong. If somebody wants to view a property, let them come and view the rental property. We'll do a quick verbal interview, ascertain sort of, you know, your affordability, your credibility, et cetera, et cetera. And then from there, we can make an informed decision on the best way forward. But I don't think somebody should be refused the right to view a property simply because they don't want to pay an application fee. I don't agree with that.
0: Let's talk about deposits. If memory served, I paid a month and a half. That was what was required of me for a deposit place I'm renting in town. But I know of instances where people have been asked for up to 3 months of deposit. Is that fair? Is that legal?
1: Well, first and foremost, so many times people speak about the rights of the tenant. They forget that it's also perhaps in a lot of instances, working class people that have taken out a 20-year mortgage to buy that property, to invest in that property. And if that tenant, on the merit of that information available at the time of the application, is not done correctly, the landlord can suffer gross financial losses. And that's also something that we have to remember. But is it legal? It's completely legal. Sometimes you have to take a 2 or 3 month deposit. We don't have the time to unpack that, but perhaps on another day. But it's very normal to take 2 months deposit, first month's rent. It's a very normal practice. It's not uncommon at all, sir.
0: Let me finish off then by asking you, where do you think the system, the rental market ecosystem, if you like, is falling short for landlords and falling short for tenants?
1: Well, you know, we've got the big problem in Cape Town, I suppose, is that properties, not only in the CBDs and the areas, if you look at areas like the Cape Flats, properties are generally very expensive. So there's a huge housing issue within Southern Africa. And so there is a huge market for people to rent. So there is a shortage of stock, number one. For landlords, unfortunately, you know, if the property is not tenanted correctly, landlords can suffer gross financial losses. And we see it, unfortunately, on a monthly basis, how landlords eventually have to end up selling a property because they just simply can't afford to hold the eviction cost and everything else. And then they give up on the investment. So I do think tenants are doing, landlords, agencies are doing a great job. I do think tenants are being a little bit exploited by being charged prior to viewing a property. I don't think that's correct. And I think landlords have to be protected by agents doing their correct job and placing a tenant in a property and not a problem in a property.
0: That's a very good point, Gary. Thank you very much, as always, for your time. Gary Phelps is the Director of Sales at the Icon Property.
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3: Now, in our travel feature for today, we are talking about award-winning getaways, and we're joined by Lucy Cook, Marketing Director for Isibindi Africa Lodges, including Tonga Beach Lodge. Lucy, welcome to the show. Thank you so much for joining us.
4: Hi, thank you for having me.
3: Tell us about what makes this space so special.
4: So Tonga Beach Lodge, it's situated on the northern KwaZulu-Natal coast. So our location is quite remote. You can only get to Tonga Beach Lodge by 4x4. And we're in the Isimangaliso World Heritage Site. Also, our community partnership, it's been quite a big attraction for what Tonga's doing there, our community partnership. And then our conservation initiatives as well. I think those are the three points that make Tonga quite unique.
3: I thought you were going to say you can only get there via helicopter.
4: No, well, you can get there via helicopter.
3: Ma'am, if your offering the answer is yes, I will be there. So in terms of, this being an award-winning, actually tell us about the category and what is the award that has been won.
4: So we won South Africa's Best Beach Hotel for 2024 as well as 2025. It's the second year in a row that we've won this award. So we are very proud of that. And I think it's mostly our location, because as you know, KZN has the beautiful warm water all year round in the sea, and our beautiful weather. So it's been quite attractive for internationals traveling to South Africa as well. So we are very proud of what we have done.
3: What kind of criteria do they actually look at? For those of us that are not familiar with World Travel Awards, because I think it's important we get to understand what a big deal this is.
4: Yeah, it is. Look, I don't know exactly what the judges were looking for. I do know that lodges like the Oyster Box Hotel was in the awards. There was the Plettenberg Hotel, so quite prestigious other hotels in Southern Africa. We came out top, so I'm very, very proud of that.
3: The lodge also offers immersive nature experiences. Can you tell us a little bit about that? Because I think also sometimes when the name beach is in it, all people only think that, oh, great, it's a beach holiday, but you offer so much more.
4: Yes, we do. So we're in a UNESCO World Heritage Site, which is the Isimangaliso Wetland Park. So we are in a very, very remote location, untouched beaches and reefs. But then we also have Southern Africa's largest freshwater lake right on our doorstep, and we offer kayaking on that lake. We do snorkeling on the reefs. We do scuba diving, and these reefs are so remote that I don't think anybody else can dive them except for our guests. And then in conservation efforts, because we are in the park, we can do nighttime turtle tracking during the breeding season. So that's in our summer months, quite a unique experience for guests. So we can do birding there. There's just so many activities. We have beautiful forests, dune forests as well, some of the highest vegetated sand dunes in the country. So a lot of birding there. We've got some mango monkeys. There's just so many beautiful things you can see and do at Tonga.
3: Please tell me what turtle tracking is, because I need to know if I should add it to my bucket list. I know of swimming with turtles, but turtle tracking?
4: Yes, so, well, you can swim with the dolphins and the turtles, but our turtle season runs from November to February every year. So between November and December, we have the loggerhead and the leatherback turtles. They come up onto the beach in front of Tonga, it's the Mabidi Beach, and they lay their eggs. That's during the nesting season. They lay about 100 eggs at a time. And then from about January to February, that's when you can actually see the hatchlings. They hatch usually around full moon, and they make their way down to the beach. So we take our guests on both walks or on drives. I think we're the only people that are allowed to have the drives there. We have to go at the low tide so as not to affect the nest. And, yeah, we can let our guests watch these experiences happening, these events unfold.
3: And then tell me about the reef diving. How's it different from just normal diving?
4: Well, untouched, first of all. I mean, I think it's some of the best snorkeling I've ever had any experience of. We've seen lionfish, we've got moray eels, we've got manta rays. It's just so unique and so just a variety of marine life in that the rock pools in front of our lodge are incredible. I think being remote means that it hasn't been overdived or, you know, it hasn't, the coral's still in really, really good condition, which I think is quite unique for a tourist destination.
3: And then the other one that you do is your forest walks. Yes. I think many people don't automatically think South Africa and think forest. Chat to us about that.
4: So we are, the forest is the vegetated sand dunes, so it's quite different from your typical forest that you think of. So one unique thing that we do is at nighttime we do the spider and scorpion walk, which sounds scary, but you take one of those blue light torches and they actually glow in the dark. And it's incredible what you can see at night and a little bit scary. And then during the day we offer our guests, we do a early morning birding walk. So we'll take you through the forest. We go looking for any special birds in the area. Our guides also like to tell everybody, or tell our guests, about the unique features of some of the plants and vegetation in the area. It's incredible what you can see and what is right here on our doorstep. You don't need to go international to have an incredible experience.
3: Why are travel awards so important? We know of many industries where there are awards and there will always be two sides where it's like, but awards don't really mean much. And others are like, oh my gosh, they mean everything. Share with us why it's so important for your business in particular that you're representing to have and participate in these kinds of awards.
4: Yeah, sure. So I think firstly to give recognition to the incredible staff at Tonga Beach Lodge for the work, the hard work that they've done, and the community showing that they really can provide a 5-star experience. All of our guests leave happy. You can just read our reviews. So just giving them the recognition of the hard work that they're doing. And then secondly, I think just to show other properties that there is a way forward for eco-conscious travel and eco-conscious destination where you partner with the communities and you get involved in the conservation of the area so that travel actually contributes to those and doesn't take away. So that's why I think the awards are important.
3: Is there a perception that being eco-friendly and conscious that it costs tourists more or travelers more?
4: I think when people think of eco-conscious traveler, they think budget, actually. I think it's the opposite. So I love that there is an option of being eco-conscious and still having a luxury experience.
3: And that's what obviously people are into, is if you can tick the multiple boxes and be able to head over there. Where is the website where people can book if they'd like to come through?
4: So it's tongabeachlodge.co.za, or you can go through Isibindi Africa Lodges as well. That's isibindi.co.za.
3: Congratulations again on the World Travel Award. Two times in a row. The next one might be third time lucky as well. Lucy Cook, thank you so, so much for your time.
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5: There are certain authors who write books featuring the same character and do so on an almost annual basis. And I really look forward to the next installment, and then it comes and 3 hours later I've read it and I have to wait another year. One such are the Charlie Parker series, written by Irish writer John Connolly. The latest, A River Red with Blood, is now available. It is, John, the 23rd in the series since the first one in 1999.
6: You may be better able to count than I can, I think so. Hello, John. It's lovely to be talking to you again.
5: Yeah, you missed out 04, 07 and 2013. Otherwise, since 1999, you've given us one every year. And
6: well, I do try to please.
5: And you please, you do. you know, Sue Grafton, when she started her alphabetic series featuring Sue Kinsey Malone, she started A for alibi, B for burglar, C, and it was obviously going to finish with Z, and she didn't get to that because, unfortunately, she died after Y. But, you know, there was a sort of natural end to hers. 26 books, done and dusted. But when you started in 1999, you just wanted to write the first book and have people like it and then maybe write another or something like that.
6: Well, yeah, I didn't anticipate it would have taken an amazing act of arrogance to assume that I was going to keep writing 26 years later. Yeah, it's an interesting one. You know, we're in a weird position at the moment in that we're about halfway through the process of an adaptation for television with Colin Farrell and Bryan Cranston are among the producers. And at the moment, they're looking for a showrunner first. And we had a conversation about the series last year because obviously they... You know, I don't want to be involved really because I don't play well with other children, and you know, TV and cinema is a very collaborative exercise. But one thing I did have to do was I had to share the ending with them, and I hadn't shared the ending even with my wife, so that caused a certain amount of domestic tension when she asked what I'd been talking about, and I said, well, you know, I was more open with them than I've been with you. Because I have had, one of the things you should say is that writers generally don't get to end their series. They just drop off their perch. And, you know, these characters are left hanging in the air. And if you're very, very successful, your publishers will play some hack to put his name in tiny letters underneath yours and just hope that nobody spots that you're dead. But for a long time, I've wanted to give the Parker novels a conclusion. I've wanted to try and, I think his story merits an ending. And also because the books, I think by this point, resemble more chapters in a... individual chapters in a longer narrative, and that narrative deserves the conclusion. So I'm kind of in a bit of a bind at the moment, because if they go ahead, they're very clear they want to do 5 seasons and they want to draw from across the books and wrap it all up. And so I have to decide, I suppose, whether I time the final novel to the final season of the show, assuming it goes ahead, or whether I go to the same destination but by a different route. I've always thought, I felt a bit sorry for poor old George R.R. Martin, you know, who makes writes these Game of Thrones novels, and then gets overtaken by the television series. And when the television series concludes, people are unhappy with the ending that presumably Martin had some kind of input into. And now he's there, well, do I rewrite the ending of my book, you know, because people didn't like it? Do I just try and novelize what's already there, or do I do what I think he's doing, which is just kick the can down the road and hope that eventually death takes him and he doesn't have to think about it any longer? Having gone to the stage now of 27 years of publishing, I find myself in a situation where I do have to think about conclusions and endings.
5: I'm only thinking about who might be cast to play Charlie Parker, I'm afraid. That's all I can think of.
6: Aren't we all? And the thing is, you know, it's much easier. I've always been reluctant to talk about the series because it's much easier in television film not to make something than to make something, and also very much cheaper. And I suspect that what will happen is in, you know, 30 years' time, this thing will eventually be made, but I'll be dead. And my grandchildren will remove my skull from a box and put it on the couch and say, look, it's almost like granddad's here with us for his television series. If only he'd lived to see the day.
5: Yes, I don't mind Reacher in the series, which is being done, the actor who's cast in that. He's fine. And the character who's playing Harry Hula in the serialization of Joe Nesbo's books, he's brilliant. I think he's absolutely right. But that very seldom happens. More often than not, this character with whom you have lived for 7 or 10 or 14 or 23 books is very different from the way the people who are making the series think it to be. Anyway, let's go to A River Red with Blood, and again, it is a thriller. There's a crime to be solved. A young boy is at a kind of reformatory school, disappears, is found dead, it's declared an accident. His father, who's in jail, thinks it can't have been an accident, it had to have been murder. Charlie Parker's not particularly interested in investigating, but then he hears that a young girl has gone missing at roughly the same time. His interest is piqued, and he starts looking into it. And we meet other characters who are playing this terrible thing called The Game, which you will need to read the novel to find out. And this is one, I mean, there's always the supernatural and, if you like, the sort of standard crime thriller. But some books have more of the supernatural than others. This is one of those. And now, having heard what you said about driving the series to a conclusion, I wondered if that was deliberate as, or maybe not deliberate, but sort of subconscious, because at some point we have to understand why all of these malign forces from other levels of the world are after Charlie Parker.
6: I suppose I did have that in mind when I was doing it. You can only keep, as I, to use the phrase you said earlier, kind of kicking the tin down the road for so long. And I was kind of sowing the seeds for what might happen. You know, as things go forward, I'll probably write a Parker novel every second year, I think. And I have other things I want to write. I think last time I was with you, we were discussing Watergate, because there was going to be a novel about, set against the backdrop of Watergate, which is the book for next year. I'm in part, I'm buying myself a little time, and also I still want to explore other ways of writing. And I hope that by going off and doing other things, I come back and the Parker novels have improved a little bit. I don't want to be one of those writers. You know, if you write a book every year about the same characters, you can just become a bit exhausted. And your inspiration can flag. And I always think it's a dreadful thing to waste a reader's time. You know, readers only have so much time to read, and writers can exploit that loyalty that readers feel towards characters and that fascination that they have for them. And so there is a kind of tension there between giving people what they want and also not disappointing them, I suppose. You mentioned in your very succinct introduction, very good introduction, you were talking about reform schools. It's one of the things that I became interested in. This, I don't know what it's like in South Africa, but we certainly don't have anything resembling these American reform schools where parents consign their kids there for a month or for 6 months or for a year or however long it is, because they feel that they're acting up a little bit. You know, I don't think in Ireland that would be tolerated. And yet in the United States at the moment we have.
5: Well, I just want to say that you've tolerated some terrible things in Irish history.
6: Oh, we have. Oh, no, I'm not saying that we're immune to it. And we've had, you know, we had the Magdalen laundries. We had these awful institutions to which young women were consigned. And I suppose the only thing we can say in our defense is that actually it is in the, not in the very distant past, but at least it is in the past. And it's not something that would be done now. But I think I just find it quite extraordinary as a parent, the idea that you would allow people to enter your home in the dead of night, put restraints on your child, throw them into the back of a van and drive them into the middle of nowhere. I mean, I imagine that would be quite traumatizing for a child. And the excuse you would use is that actually, well, I'm not trained to be a parent. It's funny. When I was writing this book, I thought back to an encounter I'd had with the South African author, the great Wilbur Smith. I remember interviewing Wilbur Smith at Dublin Airport many years ago and asking him, because he had quite a famously fraught relationship with at least one of his children, with his daughter, I think.
5: No, his son.
6: I asked him if it was true that the child had, you know, essentially hitchhiked back to South Africa to try and effect some kind of reconciliation. And when they got there, Wilbur opened the door, looked at them, closed the door on their face, and the child just turned around and kept walking back the way they came. And he said, he said it was true. He said, I'm not trained to deal with problem children. And I remember thinking, I didn't get a brochure with my child. You know, it didn't come with a manual to say, look, here's how you deal with them when they're acting up. It seemed like such an extraordinary thing to say, I remember. But then again, I suppose Wilbur Smith was a 19th century man trapped a bit in the 20th century, I think. But so I suppose as a parent, you know, whenever I'm writing my books, I do often put the things that concern me or the things that interest me or the things about which I'm uncomfortable or frightened, they often find a way into the books and they become a way of exploring them through the process of the novel and through Parker.
5: You know, I wonder if in your head or in your study there's a kind of atlas of the other worlds that make their appearance in the Charlie Parker
6: There's
5: novel.
6: A small door. There's a small door that leads directly into the other world, but I try not to look in there too often. But I think that's where all my missing socks have gone.
5: So it feels as if, I mean, because they're different characters, some of whom the travelling man and others who reappear, and there's just this sense of this seething, subterranean, malicious, vindictive organism that is waiting to ensnare Charlie Parker and pull him in and have fun snacking on him. And it feels almost as if it was something that you decided on before you started writing the first Charlie Parker word. But I suppose like the plots, like Charlie's development, like what happens with his relationships and his friends and what happens with the Fulci brothers and all of that sort of thing, it springs unbidden from the imagination all of the time.
6: Well, I suppose, but also it comes part of my upbringing. When I set my novels in the United States, I was trying initially to escape all of those expectations of an Irish writer, you know, the things that you're supposed to write about, post-colonialism and our relationship with England and problematical relationships with religion and the church. And, you know, as a young man growing up in Ireland in the 1980s and 1990s, the very last thing I wanted to engage with was those things. And yet wherever you go, you take your background with you. And my background is Catholic. My background is from a culture that has a fascination with folk tales and fairy tales and the supernatural. In that sense, probably not dissimilar to certain cultures in South Africa as well or in Latin America. And so it seemed very natural to me when I sat down and write that I would create a combination of those two elements, that I would take the detective novel, which has always been very rational, the idea that the world can be understood and human motivations can be understood through a process of reasoning, and a sense that the world and the universe is stranger than that. And that gives the novels that kind of tension that you spoke about. It's still not very typical for detective writers and mystery writers to include those elements in the book. There's still a certain element of distrust of including odd elements in books. But, you know, the crime novel and the supernatural novel, they've kind of similar roots in the gothic novel, you know, and I feel in some ways that what I do is a return to first values. It's a return to the origins of that kind of mystery.
5: Thank you very, very much indeed to John Connolly. Always lovely to chat to John. His latest book is A River Red with Blood, and it is, in my view, as good as...
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7: I am so excited to bring you this edition of our food feature because it's giving us an opportunity to circle back to a story we first shared with you probably 2.5 years ago or more. It's an interview I've never forgotten, and I know many of you have never forgotten, because so often when I bump into Cape Talk listeners out there in the wild, they ask me, what's happened to that lovely cheese lady that you had on the show? That lovely cheese lady is Shanae Wallace of a business called Claire Laprie Handcrafted Cheese, and I've never forgotten her story. So I was absolutely thrilled the other day when I happened upon the list of winners at the National Dairy Awards to spot her name on the list of winners, and more than once, I need to add. So it's a huge pleasure to have her back with us in studio to talk about that success and to tell us a little bit about what's happened with her business since we first met her. It's just lovely to see you with your cheese hat on and all, branded from head to foot, apron, scarf, they're all got cheese all over them. Shanae, welcome back.
8: Thank you for having me back. It's been a wonderful experience ever since I've left. Ever since my interview back in 2023, lots have happened.
7: Yeah, okay. Can I just say this? Yes. Before we talk about what's happened since, I'm mindful of the fact that some people listening won't have heard that original interview.
8: Yes.
7: So just to give them some context, and we're going to have to just skip through this very quickly, but what you need to know about Shanae's story is that she started out as the person who was cleaning the floors and the bathrooms in a cheese factory that belonged to somebody else. And one day the cheese maker was late for work, and the factory owner called in and said, please help, I need you to go X and do X, Y, and Z with the actual cheese.
8: Yes.
7: And she fell in love with the process of making cheese.
8: Yes.
7: And she then got an opportunity to go and study cheese making in France and brought those skills back. Now, we are talking about a young woman who grew up in Ocean View, who took that first job in a bid to contribute to the household and help her grandparents who had raised her. Mm. And here you are, the owner of your own business, making handcrafted, award-winning cheeses.
8: Yes.
7: So I thought it was important that everybody should know that context of where you've come from.
8: Yes.
7: But now tell us what has happened since we last chatted.
8: Ever since we've last chatted, I have continued entering my cheeses in the SA Dairy Championships. And ever since then, now I'm standing on 8 SA Championship Cheese Awards.
7: Fantastic.
8: What has happened in late 2024, I've moved premises. I'm okay. in Sun Valley right now. And I had to start all over again, Papa.
7: Oh, my gosh.
8: Everything. From moving my cheese kitchen to Sun Valley, everything I had to start over. And plus, I had to get the health inspector to come in and check the premises because I deal with a live bacteria. Cheese is a living and a breathing thing. And it's very important to get the health inspector in so he check everything and to make sure that everything's fine.
7: Mm.
8: What's ironic about this health inspector coming to check the premises was that Mr. McSweeney is the health inspector that used to inspect the cheese factory back at Imus Farm,
7: yeah.
8: where I learned how to make cheese at the age of 19. When Cattle Betty would say, "Shane, Mr. McSweeney is coming to inspect the dairy today, make sure that everything's fine." And Mr. McSweeney is a very straight, he's a headstrong man. He knows what he wants things to be straight. You can't come with cutting corners. And I used to be nervous when I see him. I said, "Mr. McSweeney's here," and I get all shaky. And then to go back to the point why I'm mentioning Mr. McSweeney is that since I am operating in Sun Valley, Mr. Matthijs was the inspector that inspected the cheese factory back in Capri Village, where mm-hmm. I operated from. And because I'm in Sun Valley, Mr. McSweeney falls under the Sun Valley area. And when I realized that he's coming to inspect the new premises in Sun Valley, Mr. McSweeney came to inspect 20 years later. When I saw him, when he came to do his inspection, he said to me, "I was waiting for this time because I see you on social media."
7: Yeah, okay. So he knew your story.
8: Yes.
7: Yeah.
8: And what was amazing about this story, about reconnecting with Mr. McSweeney from the time when I was a teenager, I was nervous when I saw him because I was thinking, is he going to give me a hard time? But he trusts me because he knows how strict I am when it comes to my business.
7: Mm.
8: I think what's the main part of cheese making is that you need to be clean because cheese is a living and breathing thing and you need to be very careful with how you handle it. And having Mr. McSweeney stepping in, and I got my certificate from him to operate and start to continue operating with
7: from my new business. Yeah?
8: Yes.
7: Yeah.
8: And it was tough in the beginning, Papa. If you know what it feels like to start all over again, it is tough.
7: Mm.
8: And for me, I will mention God in this process because if it wasn't for God getting me through this, I would not have done this.
7: Mm.
8: How is it possible? And
7: no, it's fine, because I want to say, how is it possible? Because I know that you're, it's not just about growing the awareness of your brand. And
8: yes.
7: then we have people like Kenton writing in to say, not only is the story inspirational, her cheeses are the best. Kenton's obviously one of your existing customers.
8: Thank you.
7: But you've grown and expanded the range so much since we
8: yes.
7: last chatted. I mean, you came in with your award-winning cream cheese balls. I've never forgotten the one rolled in garlic. It was so lovely. And your really strong cheeses are also so appreciated. But you've grown to include, you told me as you walked in today, you're now making 27 different varieties of cheese.
8: I have 27 varieties, yes, at the moment. And I've also included cultured butter.
7: Okay, in the mix as well.
8: Yes.
7: Here's another customer, Althea, writing in to say, "Claire, the story is just amazing, a true example of hard work getting you places. She produces such outstanding and sometimes unusual cheeses. It's clear she has a true passion for what she does." Now, as you walked in, you handed me a box with some of your cheeses.
8: Yeah.
7: And you told me that the card has got to be read live on air. So I'm going to do as you've instructed me and open up a cheesy thank you card. I love it. And it says, "Hey, Pippa, say cheese. It's such a pleasure to reconnect again. Thank you so much for the opportunity of sharing my story. How about a cheesy joke? Why did the cheese go to the doctor? Because it felt blue." That's a dad joke. Enjoy the cheese. Shanae, thank you. It is such a pleasure to share the story again, because so many of our listeners responded with just such heartfelt, you know, you were so genuine in your gratitude to the people who'd supported you on
8: yes.
7: the way, to the grandparents who had raised you, to the people who gave you the opportunity to go and train in France, and to the customers who've supported you. Now, Shanae, you've stayed true to the small business framework.
8: Yes.
7: You are still making all of the cheese yourself.
8: Yes.
7: It is a small factory scenario. You haven't gone and industrialized and bought huge machines and things
8: no.
7: like that. And you're still selling small in terms of where you don't have a shop premises or anything like that, do you?
8: No. My reason for wanting to keep it small is because it's a personal thing. And I love what I do so much, I don't want it to lose its magic. Because when I sell a piece of cheese to a customer, I give a part of myself away. And it's so important for the customer to remember that experience. You don't get that when you go to the shop and buy a piece of cheese. You get to taste the wide selection of cheeses. And it's up to you if you want to support or not. But the experience is what matters. Yeah.
7: It's a personal transaction.
8: Yes.
7: Now, Peter, actually, I'm really glad you've picked up on this, because Peter obviously follows you on social media and says he has noticed that some people bully you online over the pricing of your cheese.
8: Yes.
7: And he said, and yet she is such a lovely and caring person who is only trying to spread her passion. So Peter's a big fan. But let's talk about
8: that. I think that's my Peter.
7: Oh, okay.
8: That's my bookie.
7: He helps. I know he helps a lot with some of the heavy lifting, quite literally.
8: Yes.
7: But let's talk about that, Shanae, because I've seen you several times go out there, because I follow Shanae on social media because I love what she does. And I've seen you several times making this comment about how people have tried to sort of bully you into discounts and refused to accept it when you say, no, this is the price of my cheese. And you've literally gone into major supermarket chains with your phone and said, look, this is the price per kilogram. Mm. You know, my cheese is a handcrafted premium product.
8: Yes.
7: Do you want to talk to us a little bit about, how difficult is that for you to manage, to have to manage the bullies and their expectations while still trying to do what your core business is, which is producing absolutely amazing cheese?
8: Well, what throws the bullies out is the fact that I've been having supporters who have been supporting me from day one, standing on the stoop at Rogers Fruiterers on the Comique Road back from 2014. And they have still been supporting my journey. But the bullying basically started ever since I've gone to TikTok from the past year.
7: Yeah.
8: I started going on TikTok and a lot more people started to learn about me. And on TikTok, there's a variety of different type of characters. Mm. And there's a lot of people from my own culture, because most of the hate I get from my own colored cultured people, because there is where the hate comes from, because a lot of people would inbox me and say, please send me your price list. And then they will have their groupies conversations and discuss my prices and turn people against me as if I'm making money out of what I charge for my business, for my cheeses, because at the end of the day, I'm making a product that's of high quality. The milk that I buy, it's not cheap. I get it directly from the farmer, and I must pay for the milk. My ingredients are imported from France. It costs me thousands of rands. I can ask Peter, my latest order that I had to cover was 8,000 rand and imported tax. And why do I choose to support France? It's because I've had experiences from cheese-making supply companies from South Africa where the ingredients wasn't up to my standards. I'm making a very good quality product, and I know what I want for my business, and that is what I'm investing into. I know what I put into my business, that is what I'm getting out. And if people wonder, do I get a salary at the end of the day? My business helps support me into covering my rent, which I have to cover with my boyfriend because we work together. I need to cover my food, we need to put petrol in the car, and I need to pay for all the other expenses that my business needs. Do I get a salary? No. I don't get paid a salary. But why am I doing this? I'm getting emotional, Papa, because people don't understand what it takes to do this on your own.
7: Yeah.
8: I don't have support from our people outside, sponsorships or government help. I'm doing this alone. But why can't people from my community, of a colored community, can see as a colored woman, where I come from, Ocean View, that you as a colored person can still do something with your life? Why must you try and break somebody down that's trying to build themselves up to become someone? You can do the same thing. You have kids that are looking up to you. What example are you setting? I could be an example for young kids who come to the market with their mom and dads, and they see me and say, Mommy, there's a cheese lady. I give them something to look forward to. And that is what I want to set out for younger people out there, because, wow, Papa, why is people like that? Because it's hard work, Papa. We wake up in the mornings around 3 o'clock. We need to be at the farm around 4. Milking is around 5. Get the milk fresh from the cows. Need to make the cheese. I work hard, Papa. I do 5 people's jobs. I'm the packer. I'm the salesperson. I don't worry much about the videographer because I'm not on social media because I'm a content creator. I'm not like that. I'm not in that category. I'm here because I'm serving a purpose, because I have a passion.
7: Yeah.
8: This.
7: Well, I wish you could see the support that is just rolling in for you on our WhatsApp line, Shanae, from people saying people have no idea the work that goes into these kind of small businesses. From Mario saying, praise to the Lord and to you. You trained yourself in France. Forget those cheapskates, is his comment. And others simply saying, we've eaten your cheese. The proof is in the eating. It's a quality product.
8: Yes.
7: Now, I will also add to this that, by the way, the thing that made me notice the name Claire Laprie Handcrafted Cheese on the National Dairy Awards flyer that I walked past was not just the fact that it was there once. It was there multiple times and in one category, gold, silver and bronze awards, all to you. So the industry is noticing you and recognizing the quality of what you are producing.
8: Yes.
7: Shanae, you've kept it small, scale, manageable. So many people are wanting to know, how do we come and support you? Where do we find you? So tell us where people can buy your amazing cheese.
8: Okay. I'm at the Down to Earth Market, Timor, St. John's Road in Plumstead, every Wednesday evening between 4 and 9 p.m.
7: Yeah.
8: And then every alternate Friday, the Sun Valley Mall Market, Sunnydale Road in Sun Valley between 9 and 3 p.m. 9 and 4 p.m., sorry.
7: Mm-hmm.
8: I'm still so overwhelmed. And then Saturday, every first and last Saturday of every month between 9 and 3 p.m.
7: Okay.
8: Sorry, Papa. It's just so overwhelming because being somebody doing this on their own, trying to just put something. My product is not only made from good quality ingredients. It's healthy. It's better for you. There's no additives in it. It's not been messed with.
7: There's no hormones, antibiotics, there are no colorants and things like that added to it. Okay. Well, several people or more people just writing in saying, and one from Jenny saying, you don't have to defend yourself to this extent. You are allowed to profit from your extremely hard work and passion. And Jenny wants to just send love in abundance. Another Jenny says she can't wait to come and buy some of your cheese to taste it for herself. Now, before we hand over to the news desk, Shanae, what cheese should we be tasting? What's new and exciting that you would recommend? Because you've bought in a whole container for me.
8: You must open a surprise.
7: Yeah. Okay. And I'm spotting immediately your gorgeous little balls.
8: That's the award-winning one that won this year.
7: Okay. And this is rainbow pepper balls in olive oil. And I remember these from last time I had the garlic-flavored one. And it was so, so good. You've also bought in a Mordecai blue and camembert blend. Yeah. I love blue cheese, so thank you very much. The most gorgeous looking feta, which looks like it is in some olive oil and maybe chili flakes, am I right?
8: Yeah.
7: And, I mean, which is your personal favorite? Oh my gosh, this is an absolute treasure trove in
8: They're
7: here.
8: They're all good.
7: There is beautiful mature cheddar. There's the garlic one, thank you. Sorry to my husband, I'm going to smell of garlic, but you can share it with me. Cumin Burenkaas.
8: That's very good.
7: Huge favorite, I know, for many people. And it keeps going. If somebody comes to you for the first time, what's the one they absolutely have to try?
8: Sure. I can't. It depends. There's too many to choose from, Papa. I didn't even know what to bring you because you'll be overwhelmed.
7: I'm feeling a little overwhelmed.
8: Yes. There's too many.
7: My diet's gone out the window and I don't care.
8: The is a champion one that won this year, Mr. P. That one's named after Peter because he loves pepper, and he inspired me actually to make that pepper cheese because he said, and I said, you know, people are not going to like pepper. And he said to me, no, just try it out. They will love it. So if it wasn't for him,
7: definitely look for the soft cheese balls rolled in pepper, marinated in olive oil.
8: Yes.
7: But go and try everything. For those who are asking, the business is called Claire Laprie, and it's C-L-E-R-E, and the surname L-A-P-R-E-E. It's named after the woman who trained Shanae in France, if I remember correctly.
8: Yes.
7: Shanae, all I can say is I'm so glad to see so many people just writing in
8: to say,
7: do not give up. Those people who are questioning your pricing are just jealous of your success. And I'm in tears listening to this interview, says another. Please just keep doing what you're doing because you are doing it so well.
8: Thank you so much.
7: It's been so lovely to catch up with you. And we wish you all the best.
8: Thank you so much, Papa.
7: Do not forget the name, Claire Laprie, handcrafted cheese.
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1: With a wrap of your Eyewitness News, I'm Sibs Matiela. Protest action continued well into the evening in Durban as police struggled to control anti-illegal immigration marches. On Friday evening, three houses and a motorbike were torched in Umbilo. Earlier in the day, police fired rubber bullets and tear gas in an attempt to disperse the protesting crowd in the CBD. The group was on its second day.

0: Mbane confirmed 13 criminal cases were lodged from the fracas, and authorities have warned that officers will crack the whip against those who engage in illegal protest and public violence. In the Eastern Cape, police say the province remains calm following similar protests were reported at Home Affairs in Nkukompo City and Gqeberha on Thursday. In Nkukompo City, the crowd was controlled without incident. In Gqeberha, police used stun grenades to disperse about 40 people after they failed to comply with instructions. A planned march in Gqeberha was called off on Friday following the withdrawal of the asylum application. Meanwhile, Home Affairs Minister Leon Schreiber says the Constitutional Court reached its binding judgment on asylum seekers despite concerns raised by the department over the application process. In July, the court delivered a ruling making way for asylum seekers to apply at Home Affairs, regardless of how they entered the country. This led to the department instructing its offices to accept all applicants. The decision has sparked demonstrations and tensions across parts of the country. Speaking after the withdrawal of that Home Affairs directive on Friday, Schreiber said their systems were overwhelmed.
1: Those concerns were hypothetical. I think we can all agree that we were all sort of trying to model what would happen in reality, but none of us actually understood the volumes until we actually could point to the fact. So I think this is important, just even if you look at it from a legal perspective, there is a distinction between hypothetically saying that something could go wrong and actually seeing it go wrong.
0: The South African Special Risks Insurance Association says it's better prepared to deal with losses from unrest than it was during the July 2021 riots. CEO Mpumi Tikwe made the comments after violent anti-illegal immigration protests in Soweto and Durban, in which multiple cars were torched on Thursday. He says he believes police response has been more proactive and coordinated than in 2021, and that Sasria is well positioned to process claims arriving from the anti-immigration protests. Tikwe also adds that creating jobs and growing the economy remains the best long-term safeguard against the unrest.
2: More than 3 million undocumented immigrants in South Africa. When we deport one, another one comes in. Even if we try, it's not a lasting solution. The lasting solution is job creation, especially for our young people.
0: And finally, Justice Navi Pillay has been awarded the Nobel Peace Prize. The 85-year-old becomes the fifth South African to receive the prestigious award for her contributions to peace, justice and international law. Pillay currently serves as an ad hoc judge at the International Court of Justice after previously serving at the International Criminal Court as a UN High Commissioner for Human Rights. Norwegian Nobel Committee Chairperson Jørgen Frydenlund said the award comes at a crucial time with international law facing growing pressure.
3: Navi Pillay has also contributed to strengthen the institutions of international law. Her independence, her expertise and steadfastness have made her one of the most respected international jurists of our time.
0: A partly cloudy Saturday in store for Gauteng, with afternoon showers and thundershowers. Johannesburg drops to an overnight low of 14, peaking at 31. Pretoria, 16 and 32. And Vereeniging, a low of 12, reaching a high of 30. Cape Town can expect a fine day with moderate southeasterly winds, accompanied by overnight lows of 13 degrees, climbing to a high of 29. 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
6: 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The hint is it's a sort of whine rather than a roar, and it doesn't smell. It's quite a big change to what we're used to, and it turns out, in fact, those vehicles are supplied not as vehicles, but as a service from a company. 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And its CEO and co-founder, Ndiya Magadagela, is your shapeshifter. Your company provides this service to other companies. How does it work?
7: So we provide electric vehicles as a service. We provide the vehicle, the charging infrastructure. So basically, we've set up a business model to take the headache out of the transition for logistics

0: clients, if they want to go from internal combustion engines to electric, there are a lot of questions that they ask themselves. Firstly, this vehicle is obviously 40% more expensive. Where am I going to charge? What am I going to do at the end of life of this vehicle? How am I going to make sure that the charger I'm going to has power? So we take care of all of that so that they can still do their business without an interruption.
1: How do you make sure they always have power?
0: So with lots and lots of experience, 5 years of experience, but having built a connected back end where we are live in our vehicles and our chargers, we know when load shedding will be, if, you know, in the times of load shedding. But most of all, we charge, I mean, mostly we charge off solar. We've got an abundance of sun. But in the instance where we're not charging off solar and we're charging off the grid, then we manage for that, yeah.
1: Okay, so where do the, this is a strange question, where do the cars sleep at night? In other words, are they coming back to your premises or are they staying wherever the distribution centers are?
0: So Stephen is our client. He's got 10 vehicles. We will put down charging infrastructure at his premises. The vehicles will literally sleep at his premises. He will charge there. And we will just make sure that in the back end, we connect it to the chargers. Mm. We ensure that overnight those vehicles are charging. If they're not charging, we will either start the charging remotely or we will call someone and say vehicle number 6 has not been connected to the charger. So that is our headache to take care of and not the clients.
1: Okay, so vehicle number 6, a particularly naughty vehicle,
0: yes,
1: doesn't like to go to sleep at night. Do you know where it is at all times? I mean, do you have that kind of control over it?
0: On my phone right now, I know where all the vehicles are. Hopefully they're all where they sleep because it is late at night. But at any given time, we do know where they are. We are able to even geolocate vehicles and say in this area you can only travel at 50 kilometers an hour. So that's a good thing about electric vehicles. It's all that technology that is in the vehicle, and all we need to do is to connect to the vehicle and we can do so much more. We can stop vehicles remotely. We don't do that. We're not necessarily allowed to do that, but it is a functionality that we can do.
1: Okay, but you're not driving them. It is your it's Stephen's drivers who are driving.
0: Stephen's drivers are driving these vehicles. So we will provide the vehicle, the charging infrastructure, all of it, and Stephen will get his drivers there. We will train the drivers. We will be connected to their cell phones so that we tell them, driver of vehicle number 6, you are too far from home. Your next charger is further than you won't get home in this amount of charge. Therefore, we are sending you to another charge provider's charger. So we do all of that in the back end.
1: What happens if Stephen's a very bad driver?
0: We will know. So we know harsh cornering. Mm. We know all of it. The interesting thing, I suppose, also about electric vehicles is that you're able to throttle the vehicle. So most of our delivery vehicles, we've only given them like 60% of power because initially, and you know, I was saying we've got lots of experience in this now after 5 years, but we learned that, you know, the tires were actually, you know, getting worn off quicker because these vehicles have so much torque. Mm. And so we can throttle the vehicles so that they have less power.
1: That's a thing you don't know about. I mean, I've driven an electric car precisely once and the torque is amazing.
0: Yeah, the torque is amazing.
1: Okay. So when you started, and let's just talk about that a bit. It's actually people you met first while you were studying.
0: Yes. So while I was studying at the University of Pretoria, I met my current business partner, one of them, Paul Plummer, and we were both doing accounting sciences at UP. Mm. We actually all did articles at Deloitte together, and that's actually where we met Wesley, our other business partner. So I've known these gentlemen for more than 20 years now.
1: Sure.
0: Yes. Yeah.
1: How did you go from articles to doing a business together?
0: So I finish articles at Deloitte. I go to the IDC just next door here. I'm there for 7 years. And then I go to Momentum to do some in corporate. But Wesley leaves Deloitte and is working with Freedom of Movement. Their original Black Soap was invested there. So he's working there, kind of doing business development and running that business. And Paul is at Deloitte. He stayed at Deloitte in the consulting unit. And one day, and every now and again, we would have coffee. And as we were talking, Paul and I say, you know, one day we'll start a business, but we don't quite know what it is yet at that point. And so it was in 2018 when we met again, and Wesley said, have you seen what's happening, you know, worldwide with electric mobility? And I think that was when our eyes kind of popped and said, let's start looking into this idea and what it would look like for South Africa.
1: So you've got nice, cushy, you've got nice, nice productive jobs in corporate, right?
0: And they like us at our jobs, hopefully.
1: Yes. Well, and you decide to take what's quite a big risk on what at the time was very new technology.
0: Correct.
1: In a country in which we were a little bit skeptical of new things. Mm-hmm. I mean, that must have been quite a risk. You have a family. I mean, you have, you know, responsibilities.
0: No, for sure. I mean, yes, I was having a great time as a chartered accountant, you know, going into senior management, like really just...
1: Having a great time as a chartered accountant, I'm going to keep that phrase.
0: Said no chartered accountant ever. But yeah, but I mean, we had comfortable jobs. But I think if you've got this entrepreneurship bone in you, there'll always be something that's niggling that says you should be something else. And I always had that throughout my career. I mean, I ran all sorts of other businesses on the side throughout my career. At some point, I was selling bags and shoes. At some point, I had an events company. And so there was always kind of, you know, an interest in business. But I think what really said it was time to leave, I don't know. I think I was 35 at that time when I first thought. At 35, I think a lot of people have this, what am I going to do for the rest of my life kind of thing. And I thought, if I wait too late, I might never do this. My family is growing. My youngest child was starting grade one in that year. And I thought, let me try it for 5 years. Let's see how it goes. And, you know, it's been almost 7 years and I haven't gone back. Yeah.
1: I think you're right about that 35 to 45. People say, am I going to die in this job? Let's just go back even before university, because a lot of people, almost every single person who's been sitting in the chair you're in now, when I speak to them about a business they've started, there's someone in the family, you know, not always a parent, often an aunt, often a grandfather. Those would be the two, aunts and grandfathers. Was there someone in your family?
0: So in my case, it was my parents, actually.
1: Both
0: it was
1: of
0: my
1: them.
0: Mom and dad. Yes. So the story goes before I was born, apparently.
1: Don't tell us the truth. Tell us the story.
0: So apparently, just before I was born, my dad thought, okay, he must start a retail business in a village called Amashamba back in Venda. And he was a health inspector at the time, and my mom was a nurse. And my mom tells a story about how she said she will leave her job first and go run this business, and my dad would join later. So actually, our formative years, I'm one of five children, were manning the till or delivering foodstuffs in the village, you know, in the early 90s. And that's where it came from, really, that entrepreneurial family where you kind of see it firsthand what it meant. It meant you worked on Christmas Day. You never wore nice clothes like other kids at that time, because that was the busiest time. But it taught us something about work and building something.
1: There's a sense of a family hustling together.
0: Correct. Yeah.
1: And your memories of growing up in a village like that, then coming to the sort of big smoke in Johannesburg, it's a transition. I mean, I don't know where it happened. Was it after school? Was it before that?
0: It was before that. It was during high school. So I was in boarding school, and I was in boarding school in Hammanskraal at a school called Prestige College. And so kind of 95, 96, we are in Makado in Luitrecht at the time.
1: Country's changing dramatically.
0: The country's changing, and my parents are like, what sort of opportunities can we position for these children who now, you know, can have access to what they never had access to? And so they ship us all to boarding school.
1: Sure.
0: I mean, my siblings were older at the time, but we all went to boarding school. So we ended up, my sister just before me and I ended up in a boarding school in Hammanskraal. So it's a different place. It's a different language. It's mostly Setswana spoken there, and English also. And I'm 12 years old kind of arriving there. And I think what that taught me, just being away from the the cushion of home was independence and actually social skills to kind of, I can stay with anybody, I can converse with anybody. And then after that, going to the University of Pretoria and living in Sunnyside, it doesn't get better than that. And just sort of learning to enterprise, you know, sell what you can and, you know, you're on your own now, you have to study and all of that. But the foundation of growing up in the village and having kind of the best of both worlds, meaning the village and, you know, the urban experience, I think has really built a lot of who I am today. Just, you know, I can rough it and I can, you know, I can do all of it. Yeah.
1: I'm always interested in people who can, I don't want to say sort of both sides, but who can move from one part of our society to another.
0: Yeah.
1: And it seems to me that you're one of those people. But I'm also thinking in my head, you have this family who, because of where we were at the time, father could be a health inspector, the mother could be a nurse. Mm-hmm. Now they have a daughter who's a chartered accountant. Mm-hmm. And I don't know if they're still with us. If you phoned them and said, I'm not going to be a chartered accountant anymore. I'm going to go and play with electric cars. I mean, if I had been your father, I would probably have said, we put so much time and effort into making you a chartered accountant.
0: Yeah,
1: I feel a bit for your dad right now.
0: Exactly. So my dad passed away when I was kind of in articles. So he didn't get to hear the crazy story. Mm. But I think he would have supported it because he was, I see so much of myself in him having left what was a cushy job. But I remember the day I phoned my mom to say, actually, I think I'm going to resign. And she was just like, to do what exactly? And I think if you, my 82-year-old mother, if you asked her today exactly what she, what I do, she'd just be like, okay, she rents out cars and they're silent. Like, I don't think she really understands the length and the breadth of what we do, but very supportive all the same. And I remember she said, follow your heart, but should it be that it doesn't work out, we educated you so you've got something to fall back on.
1: And isn't that the most powerful thing parents do?
0: Yes.
1: We're speaking to Ndiya Magadagela, your shapeshifter, the CEO and co-founder at Evelectric. Ndiya, you decided to start a business. You've had some experience. You're a chartered accountant. You've got two people you know very well. You've got their own experience. You know that the world is changing. But now you've made the point that electric cars, I think, what was it, 40% more expensive. Mm-hmm. The capital is on you.
0: Yes.
1: You have to get the capital, you have to buy the cars, and then you have to say to Woolworths or wherever they're your sort of anchor client, I suppose, and you will get the money back over time. But how on earth did you raise the capital?
0: It was a long story of blood, sweat, and tears, but you're very right. And add to that, it's a completely new technology. South Africa is not Silicon Valley. You know, it's not where you don't get a lot of venture capital, abundance of that, and sort of, you know.
1: We have a difficult relationship with electricity.
0: Exactly. Add that to the equation. So it was tough. We did knock on a lot of doors, and a lot of them, you know, didn't open for us. But finally, I think after 2 years of capital raising, after we put down our own pennies into the venture, very little pennies, considering what we, you know, what we needed, we did meet sort of a family office that then said, we will invest in this. And those were Sakumnoto Group Holdings out in Houghton. That's where they're based. But they were the first ones to sort of say, we will bet on this business, you know, to buy the first five vehicles that we actually took two to Woolworths, two to another client, and branded another one yellow and green so that we could be visible. But it was a tough fundraising journey, I won't lie. Ever since then, we've raised more capital. We've had Enreach invest in us. And then now, recently, we've had Vumela, Edge Growth, one of Edge Growth's funds, invest in us. But to get here was long and hard.
1: What was harder, getting the money or getting the first customer? Because that you have to get one like at the same time as the other.
0: So we got the customer first, and then we said, hold that thought. We'll go find the money. Finding the customer was a little bit easier because we approached the customer that had made the point out there that they wanted to be known as green and sustainable. So it was almost like we were playing to their commitment, right? So It wasn't a walk in the park, but it was an easier conversation. We're bringing you something that solves your problem. But now you take the same value proposition and you take it to the bank, and the bank asks you very pertinent questions. Questions I used to ask others when I was a banker myself. Like, what is the residual value of this car? And I say, I do not know. And then the banker's eyes go to the back of their head, right? Or this car is 40% more expensive. You know, how and how long do I have to wait? What's the payback period on this thing? So all those questions were quite, they were not as easy to answer at the time. But then once we had our first five on the ground and we had the first commercialization with Woolworths, the discussions then became easier because we proved it. There's cost savings, but not only that, there's a reduction in carbon emissions, and then other clients started to come. But yeah, it was quite a tough journey.
1: So I'm going to ask you a question. This is the one that might get you into trouble, okay? So let me just give you that warning. And it's about government policy. So you've worked as a CA. You've worked in corporate. You worked at the IDC next door. You've now started your own business, not your first one, but this is the business you're currently running with people. And the person sitting in your chair on Monday, when I asked her, she runs her own business too, what would be, you know, the best way for government to help smaller business? And her answer, which I was not expecting, was basically to stop thinking like a sort of tuck shop and to actually, you know, think big. Do you have any advice? I mean, would you be along those lines? Would you have other lines?
0: I agree. I think we need to be more risk takers when it comes to funding. I find that, and yes, you're right, it might get me into trouble, but I do find that small business, it's as if they're happy to keep you small. And once you kind of think bigger, there's nothing for you. You just kind
1: of scaling up problems.
0: There's a scaling up problem. And also policy, like you're saying, I mean, the fact that electric vehicles are still 40% more expensive than internal combustion engines is really just not getting us there quick enough.
1: And that's a tariff, a lot of that.
0: It is a tariff. It's on a sliding scale. There's also this luxury taxes on it and all of that. So government policy, but also on the funding side, we need to be having more of these venture capital type structures where small business, where you can have an idea and you can soar knowing that you will be funded. But I don't think there's an abundance of that in the South African market.
1: The second question that always gets, it's quite a fun moment because we ask a CEO this question, they immediately go, and it's, what do you do for fun? And you're not allowed to say, spending time with my family or jogging. You're allowed mountain cycling. You're allowed hiking. You're allowed other forms of exercise. You have to tell us what they are. Paragliding would be great. but you're not allowed to say jogging because everyone says, oh, spending time with my family and jogging. So something you do for you, for India, not for your son who's sitting next to you, for you.
0: I do lots of fun stuff. So I do enjoy cooking. Yes, so I love to cook for my family. As you said, I can't say I spend.
1: So I just cooking's allowed.
0: So that's what I do for fun. I do like to run, but well, I don't know if I like it, but I do it because I have to do it. I always feel better.
1: Gets you through the day
0: afterwards. But I also love to read. So that's those are the things that I do for fun.
1: What do you like to read? I mean, I've gone in my life from hardly ever reading nonfiction, big science fiction guy, to suddenly finding, I'm reading a story now about, I mean, a nonfiction book about the creation of Bangladesh. I don't know how I even got there. What do you prefer to read? And please don't tell me the leadership section at Exclusive Books.
0: No. Well, it's a combination. So right now I'm reading lots of biographies and autobiographies. So I was reading Nozipho Shabalala's book, which I finished in a day because it's really that good. I'm actually halfway through Muzi Skakane's book, Odyssey of Liberation. I've been reading Jeff Wicks's book because that's topical.
1: Yes.
0: But I read anything and everything. But I do read business books as well, Good to Great being one of my favorite books. Eric Ries, The Lean Startup, is almost like the Bible for startup business. So I read lots of things. I have a list of reads for the year, and if new things come out, then I shelf the list and I start buying what's topical.
1: You're more disciplined than I. I'm the journalist. You're the chartered accountant. Yes. You start the year with a list. Are there places that you have traveled to in Mzansi or somewhere else or places that you that sort of stay with you, that you think about, or places that you still want to go to?
0: Sure, there's lots of places. So there's lots of places I've traveled to in Mzansi that have stayed with me. And I think it's more who I was there with rather than, you know, the actual little dorpie itself. Last year with my family, we did the, we traveled to Cape Town by car.
1: But oh, it's great to do that.
0: Yeah, so we went the garden route and we decided we'll stop in all the little towns that we wouldn't necessarily usually stop at. So that trip will forever be in my heart. Another place that I just love is Kenya. You know, Mombasa, Diani. I'm going to Lamu later in the year. It has really stayed with me. Just African people, the fact that Swahili sounds like Venda, I just felt right at home. But there's still so much of the world that I would like to see. So I've got a bucket list and it is long.
1: And dear, thank you so much for coming in. I hope number six car shapes up and stops misbehaving. Happy to give it a good talking to. But India, thank you for being our shape.
0: Thank you so much for having me.
1: And Mia Magadagela is the CEO and co-founder.
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3: President Cyril Ramaphosa has added his voice in congratulating Justice Navi Pillay on being awarded the Nobel Peace Prize. The 85-year-old becomes the fifth South African to receive the prestigious award for her contributions to peace, justice and international law. Norwegian Nobel Committee Chairperson Jørgen Frednes says,
4: Navi Pillay has also contributed to strengthen the institutions of international law.
2: 24 hours a day, Eyewitness News. 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
6: I have been reading more and more and becoming interested in the concept of lucid dreaming. It's something more and more people seem to be trying to want to do, and there's a lot of stuff out there about techniques to achieve lucid dreaming. And I read an article recently by Karen Konkoly, if I've pronounced the surname correctly, a neuroscientist and researcher, about the issue of lucid dreaming. And Karen is with us now via Zoom. Karen, very quickly, I'm sure a lot of people listening know what lucid dreaming is, but for those who don't, what's the difference between lucid dreaming and any other kind of dreaming?
7: Right. So when you're in a lucid dream, you're aware that you're dreaming while you're still completely in the dream and asleep. So sometimes it almost feels like you're waking up. You realize all of a sudden, like, wow, everything around me is just a dream. And to some extent, you can usually then make decisions and control or influence what's going on.
6: And is lucid dreaming a better kind of dreaming to do, a more advantageous kind of dreaming to do, or is it just a fad now that everybody wants to lucid dream?
7: Well, people have been lucid dreaming for ages, and there are some positive benefits of successfully seeking out the state. So, I mean, you can have amazing dreams that aren't lucid, but if you're in a lucid dream, you can also kind of use that as a platform to like interface directly with your subconscious. So you could like ask the dream, show me something about myself that I need to know, or, you know, can a dream guide help me, you know, learn something important? Or I like asking these existential questions, but you can also fly, you can eat junk food, you can have sex, you can do like all these wish fulfillment activities as well. So, there's a bunch of different reasons why people like to lucid dream.
6: Yeah, I think my subconscious is best left untouched and unasked for. and I mean, you from what you said there, Karen, you lucid dream regularly?
7: Yeah, I lucid dream once a month-ish. In the lab, we're trying to study people that lucid dream like almost every day.
6: Okay. And have you got to the point where if you say, I'm tired of being in the sea, make me fly like a bird, your subconscious does that for you?
7: Yeah, usually I can fly if I so desire, which is nice.
6: I'm scared to ask you what you most often ask your subconscious to make you do.
7: Well, I like asking all sorts of different questions. I recently asked, how are dreams made? Because as a dream researcher, I'm quite curious about that. So it was kind of interesting to see what came up there.
6: And what did your subconscious tell you?
7: Okay, well, I was in a room and the ceiling opened and I flew up into the ceiling in outer space and I looked at all the stars in outer space and the stars were different pieces of information that came together to be a dream. And then I fell back down into the room and in the room there was a balloon covered in stars. And then I held the balloon and flew back up into outer space and then I woke up. So that's the answer.
6: Well, I hope it's an answer that makes sense to you. Can just about anybody who cares to lucid dream learn to do so, or are there certain personality types, certain neural networks that allow some people to learn to do it more quickly, more efficiently than others?
7: So, yeah, they say anyone can learn to lucid dream. There are definitely natural lucid dreamers. So people, like maybe one quarter of the population has a lucid dream once a month or more without trying at all. And yeah, there might be some differences in their brain connectivity, but there's also techniques that could get most people to lucid dream. But I bet there is a ton of variation between people about how quickly it happens for you.
6: And are there lots of different methods out there to learn how to make a lucid dream happen rather than have one, sort of randomly once or twice a month?
7: Yes. Yeah, there definitely are a whole slew of them.
6: Okay. Any one you particularly recommend for our listeners who are interested?
7: Okay. So I feel like at baseline, one of the very most effective ones is to wake up for a period of time and then go back to sleep. So if, for instance, on a morning you could press the snooze button a lot, keep on dozing, something about waking up and returning to sleep might help your brain be able to carry that memory, like, oh yeah, I'm going to be dreaming the next time I'm, in a world, can be really helpful. Or, a lot of, aspiring lucid dreamers will wake up around 4 a.m., stay awake for like half an hour and read about lucid dreaming and then return to sleep. But if you don't want to do that, which is kind of, perhaps unsustainable to do that every day, a really nice technique that people like to do is, it's just like developing a really strong intention to lucid dream, basically. So as you're falling asleep, you think about a previous dream you've had and think about where you could have realized that you were dreaming. Where was some oddity, some strange dreamlike thing that happened? And imagine yourself realizing that you recognize the dream and then think to yourself this phrase: the next time I'm dreaming, I will remember to realize that I'm dreaming. And kind of setting that strong intention and rehearsing the imagination of becoming lucid as you're falling asleep is a technique that a lot of people use called MILD. And it can really help people have lucid dreams.
6: And is there any evidence that people who do lucid dream, whether they do so naturally more than the general population, so once a week or so on, or who have managed to train themselves to have lucid dreams pretty much at will, that they... one of the theories about dreams, as you will know, is that it helps you organize what's happened during your day. So is there any research that suggests that lucid dreamers are better able to cope with whatever life is throwing it at them than people who just dream in the other ways, that or don't remember their dreams at all, don't appear to dream? Everybody does, but not everybody wakes up at times that allow them to remember those dreams.
7: Yeah, that's a really amazing question, right? Could lucid dreaming enhance the functions of dreaming? And yeah, I feel like there is still so much scientific debate about what are the functions of dreaming that right now we're kind of thinking, well, how could lucid dreamers just help us test those theories? But I think that, you make an amazing and great point, like, what are dreams really doing? Could lucid dreams enhance the functions? I just got back from a conference on dream yoga, which is like a Tibetan practice where people go in their lucid dreams and they work to control every kind of thing. Like, can I multiply objects in the dream? Can I conjure new objects? Can I transform something into something else? And the point for them is to kind of realize over and over again that their perception of this world is fluid, is not actually as solid as it seems. And so then they go into the waking world and feel like that take it less seriously. And so that's one benefit that frequent lucid dreamers could get.
6: Fascinating to listen to you. Thank you very much for making yourself available. That is neuroscientist and researcher Karen Kunkoli.
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2: Dr. Alicia Porter, thank you so much for your time. I was saying, the life as a Dimini tragedy should have taught us some lessons, but did it?
3: The short answer is no. I think it created some awareness, but I think there's a general reluctance to change. We have great policies now, but I think implementation is still poor on the ground. And so while life as a Dimini happened, it was an opportunity for us to facilitate change, but I think that change has been rather slow, which is evidenced by the lack of resource and spending when it comes to the mental health budget.
2: Is it just about poor implementation? Some would argue that mental health remains a low priority in terms of our public health policy. For example, do we have a national blueprint for community psychiatry? Do we have funding for that kind of thing?
3: So, I mean, we have a national mental health policy framework and strategic plan, but I do think that our health system is still very hospice-centric. So even the budget allocation is allocated mainly to hospital care, and there's very little or a much less percentage of the budget that is then spent on community-based care in the public sector and on outpatient care in the private sector. So while the private sector may be better funded, I think the use of funds is something that needs to be re-looked at in terms of the continuation of care beyond hospitalization, because all hospitalization is crisis intervention, essentially.
2: And of course, community-based care is important. I mean, if you're a parent and you've got, say, responsibilities in the home, you may not necessarily prioritize seeking treatment if it means being away from your children.
3: 100%. And so if we strengthen our community services or our outpatient services via resources and funding, it definitely makes care more accessible to more people, and particularly at a community level. But then you can work on early detection, you can work on relapse prevention, and you can also then provide psychosocial support in a more ambulatory way rather than, you know, a hospitalization where you have a complete break in your functioning.
2: I'm going to ask the next question really only to underscore the difficulties that certainly people with no access to resources or even the literature may be up against. In my introduction, I don't know how much you heard because we had a connection issue earlier, but I shared some of the story you have openly shared about your own struggles from years ago. And yet you say, as a trained professional, you still missed it.
3: Because I think as professionals, you know, the plumber's tap is always broken. And as healthcare professionals or as healthcare workers in particular, we are really good at taking care of other people, but we really struggle when it comes to our own mental health. And I kind of think that if 1 in 3 South Africans will struggle with a mental health condition, it's quite irrational to think that as a healthcare worker that I would not be part of that statistic.
2: Talking about those statistics, are we a depressed nation, Doctor?
3: I believe that particularly post-COVID, we are.
2: I mean, how much does mental health explain some of the opioid crisis we are seeing? And we can talk here, Nyaupe, Dick, perhaps even codeine.
3: You know, in my opinion, and this is really just my opinion, I think that, you know, even with substance use conditions, more often than not, there is an underlying, untreated mental health condition. So there is a percentage of people who suffer with substance problems where that's the manifestation, but they actually have an underlying untreated, be it depression, anxiety, post-traumatic stress. And that's their way, you know, of self-medicating. Not everybody, but certainly it is a significant, you know, proportion. And so untreated mental health conditions lead to outcomes, you know, poorer outcomes. You know, if I think about children, for example, if we don't treat depression during adolescence, that just decreases levels of functioning. People don't then you know, achieve what they would have. That then starts impacting on employment. And eventually it impacts on our GDP, because the more unemployed in our country, you know, all of those things then are significantly impacted. So it's not just a individual problem or a community problem. It actually is the country's problem.
2: Yeah, it's a national question, isn't it? There are those who might feel that this is ultimately a quote-unquote nice life problem. It's seen as expensive. Even if you want to seek help, if you live in an under-resourced community, where do you even begin? Do you go to your local clinic? There are people listening to us who may have some kind of medical cover, and even they might argue they can't afford access to treatment.
3: And I mean, access to treatment is a challenge, because within the country, there are less than 700 psychiatrists. There are more psychologists. And that's why, you know, there's a call that we need to begin to strengthen community services. But there are, you know, organizations or NGOs like SADC who offer, you know, free services, and they are often a really good place to start. And so while there is a lack of resources, I think the challenge is going to be, how do we begin to collaborate intersectorally, and how do we begin to innovate so that we can then spread the resources that we do have available? You know, for me, the innovation is not necessarily that we need, yes, we do need more money, but how do we begin to plug this problem,
2: yeah,
3: working within our resource-limited environment.
2: And then, of course, there's the question of the digital age and social media and how this might exacerbate those facing difficulties. I'm thinking of the example of that woman who claimed to have given birth to 10 babies in Tembisa. She became a running joke when maybe she needed help.
3: 100%. I mean, I think definitely our access to the internet, social media, it definitely has impacted, you know, particularly in the adolescent age group. It's definitely impacted mental health conditions, and it's definitely caused an increase in mental health conditions because of, you know, something can go viral within 3 seconds, at the press of a button, really.
2: Yeah.
3: And so where things would have been contained previously, we struggle to contain them because of the power of social media.
2: Dr. Alicia Porter, appreciate your time, lecturer and psychiatrist at the Department of Psychiatry at Wits University. We've got some questions to ask of ourselves, because there will be consequences nationally if we don't change things.
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4: We're talking about exorcisms. What are they, and when does a person need one? We are joined by Professor Itumeleng Mutwagae, who is Chair of Gender and Sexuality Studies at UNISA, as well as world-renowned expert in African biblical interpretation and decoloniality. Yo, Professor, how are you? Welcome to the show.
5: I'm okay, yourself, Gilberile.
4: I am doing well, and I'm so curious, Professor. You know, when I think exorcism, everybody's been watching The Polygamist on Netflix, where the lead character is not a great guy. And often people will just say, this person needs an exorcism. I have a friend in the industry who is living openly gay. And he says when he was around nine years old, an exorcism was performed on him to take the demons of homosexuality out of him. So I'm sure many of the listeners have... Sorry, we should... Professor, we're not supposed to laugh. This is serious. But every time we hear about exorcism, I mean, we think Marlena on Days of Our Lives. What is it really? We think horror movies.
5: Yeah. Thank you so much, and good afternoon to your listeners. Let me start by saying that people do not reach for exorcism because they are primitive. They reach for it because they are suffering in a way no one around them can explain. And every culture in history has needed a way to deal with that exactly.
4: So when we think now about a person's body being possessed, how does one assess what that is the case? How do you know somebody needs an exorcism?
5: Let me say this. Exorcism is like is a spiritual language that must never replace clinical care. So ruling out illness is in doubt. It is an act of love. So if one of the listeners is frightened for themselves or for someone they love, I think the first call is a doctor, not the deliverance service.
4: So how would you assess? So let's assume that the person already knows it's not a doctor, it's not a medical, it's not a psychiatry, it's not a mental health issue. When a pastor or a person who's been trained in this space comes in, what do they look for to assess that a person needs an exorcism?
5: Because we need to ask ourselves, whether is it a demon? I think that is the question that we need to ask ourselves. And we have to ask ourselves whether this person is being cared for. So I want to go back. I want to go to the issue of exorcism or rather this is constructed. Okay. They are constructed. They are human construction. So why are they human construction? Is because suffering is real, but the cast of characters we blame is for it's something human, and then that is what we need to look at and watch it.
4: So how does an exorcism get performed? What exactly is done? I mean, we've seen sprinkling of holy water, a person holding up a cross, but in real life, not the dramatized version we see on our screens.
5: Oh, well, in the Catholic Church, for example, Christianity didn't write the script for exorcism. It actually recasted it to lead and to keep the stage direction. So not because it got exorcism more right, but because it got exorcism written down. So if you look, for example, in the Catholic Church, you will realize that one thing is that it is bureaucracy, it's written in canon law, it's got an official right, and then it's got an authorized office, and it's got what we call a paper trail that becomes a brand. So the church traveled through empire and exported its categories across the world. So so the Catholic Church's the Catholic Church model isn't the trust version of exorcism. It is the best documented and the best marketed. So when we think about how it is done, it is the fact that in the Catholic Church you will see that it is documented well, it the rite itself on how it is supposed to be performed is outlined how it needs to be done, not the Hollywood stuff, but what the church has done.
4: Are there any correlations to other religions with exorcism? You've mentioned in the Roman Catholic faith, but in Islam, in African spirituality, are there similar processes that have to do with removing evil spirits or demons from a person?
5: Let's go to Islam, for example. It differs from Catholic exorcism because the two of them are different in terms of temperaments. One heals and the other one confronts. So the Catholic Church, it confronts. Islam heals. And why do I say that? Is because in Islam, the ruh leans on the Quranic recitation, supplications, and reliance on God, and self-administered. But there's no bishop, there's no office required. So the jinn are part of the created order, not a cosmic enemy. So the tone is protection and healing. Where else in the Catholic rite is hierarchical, is authorized, it adversarial, and the priest commands the demon out. So in the Islam is a prayer that you can do yourself, while in the Catholic Church, exorcism is a permission that you must be granted.
4: Mm-hmm.
5: So when you look into the indigenous churches, what we call the indigenous churches, or what others call African traditional religion, which I'm very wary about using the concept of traditional, is that in the indigenous religions, or what call AICs, independent churches, is that this part there's an issue around the disturbance of rationality, ancestors, broken relationships, pollution, disharmony, not primarily demons.
4: Prof, we're going to have to leave it there as we have run out of time, but I think we'll pick up on the conversation again because of the intersectionality where there's a perception that a mental health crisis or diagnosis now has to do with certain spiritual evil spirits and things like that. But thank you so much for your time.
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6: 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Even though Cape Town, for example, might read a temperature of 12 to 20, what the wind is doing is going to have more of an impact of whether you're having a pleasant day or an unpleasant day. 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And funny thing is, I did geography until university.
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2: Are the bots and the sock puppets in spreading disinformation this local government election?
3: One of the political parties that we've covered in our elections observatory reports recently, people who were commenting their post about their mayoral candidate, every person was saying the same thing. It all looked a bit like what we call copy pasta to make that particular party look more popular than it is, or astroturf.
0: 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Good morning, Cape Town, with Lester Kivett, only on Cape Talk.
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1: With a wrap of your Eyewitness News, I'm Sibs Matiela. Protest action continued well into the evening in Durban as police struggled to control anti-illegal immigration marches. On Friday evening, three houses and a motorbike were torched in Umbilo. Earlier in the day, police fired rubber bullets and tear gas in an attempt to disperse the protesting crowd in the CBD. The group was on its second day of violent demonstrations, with 14 cars having been torched just the night before, accompanied by the looting of businesses. Authorities remained on the scene while trying to maintain calm in the city. Meanwhile, in Gauteng, police are pursuing leads into the cause of public violence in Soweto. This after anti-immigration protests descended into violence on Thursday, with continued demonstrations on Friday, which saw four arrests. At least 10 cars were torched and one spaza shop looted on Thursday night. Residents claim their march was peaceful until a group of foreign national shop owners retaliated.